0: than before. Andrea Hsu, NPR News.
1: Health Secretary Robert F. Kennedy Jr. returned to the anti-vaccine organization he founded to give a keynote address today. NPR's Sydney Lupkin reports.
2: Kennedy spoke at the Children's Health Defense Conference for more than an hour. In his speech, he pointed out a rise in autism and other chronic conditions, but he was careful about not saying vaccines caused those conditions. Instead, Kennedy repeatedly said he wanted to search for answers from his position at the helm of the Department of Health and Human Services. He told the crowd that largely views vaccines as dangerous, that although they may have hoped he would change policies his first day, government is slow. He assured them they had friends in the White House. To register for the event, members of the media had to agree that they assumed all risks for attending the event, including, quote, exposure to illness or contagious disease. Sydney Lupkin, NPR News.
1: Canadian Prime Minister Mark Carney has embraced the prospect of his country becoming the European Union's first associate member. In a speech to European Parliament, he praised cooperation between Europe and Canada, but President Trump's trade war and the relationship with the U.S. hung over the address. Carney said that closer ties with Europe would ensure no country could control Canada's markets or undermine its sovereignty. President Trump has dismissed warnings about artificial intelligence, but Trump is concerned about falling behind China, as NPR's Emily Feng reports.
3: President Trump has directly cited one of the reasons why he supports AI expansionism as basically, we don't build this stuff first, no matter how dangerous it could be. China's going to do it first. And there's been a very robust debate about, well, can China actually build that first? The U.S. still has a pretty substantial lead when it comes to hardware and software abilities when it comes to AI. So can it build these frontier models faster than the U.S.? And actually, does it even really want to?
1: NPR's Emily Feng reporting. Major U.S. stock indexes rose today. This is NPR. South Korea plans to approve abortion pills for the first time to ensure safer abortions within the national healthcare system. The government announced that by early 2027, medication abortions will be allowed for women up to 9 weeks pregnant. In 2019, South Korea's constitutional court ordered the easing of a strict abortion ban. Artist Peter Max has died. His bold, colorful images helped to define the aesthetic of the late 1960s psychedelic and pop art movements. Max died on Monday at 88. As NPR's Chloe Veltman reports, his work appeared on everything from rock album covers to postage stamps.
4: Peter Max's style was characterized by neon colors, celestial motifs, and optimistic themes. His most famous images included a faceless figure wearing a top hat and carrying a bright umbrella, and the Statue of Liberty, which he began painting in 1976 to celebrate the United States bicentennial. His aesthetic was often copied. For instance, people often assumed Max created the cartoon art for the 1969 Beatles movie Yellow Submarine, but that was actually Heinz Edelmann, often dubbed the German Peter Max. Max's German Jewish family fled Berlin for Shanghai with the rise of the Nazis. They then moved to Haifa in Israel before heading to New York. Chloe Veltman, NPR News.
1: Ireland is set to boycott the Eurovision Song Contest in Bulgaria next year for a second year due to Israel's participation. Ireland's national broadcaster RTE says it will also not broadcast the show and that it's in response to the, quote, appalling and ongoing loss of lives in Gaza. Eurovision's director said organizers regretted the decision but fully respect it. It's NPR.
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6: I'm David Lombardo, and you're listening to WCNY's The Capitol Press Room. As a result of an independent monitor in Orange County, New York, tasked with approving local economic development incentives, an Amazon warehouse plan for the region will likely be getting dramatically less in tax subsidies than they initially proposed and was initially accepted. Based on this experience, we wanted to consider whether this experience was replicable and whether New Yorkers could be getting a dramatically better bang for their buck when it comes to economic development subsidies. To discuss those issues, we're joined by State Senator James Skoufis, an Orange County Democrat who pushed for and got the Orange County Industrial Development Agency's state-appointed monitor. Well, let's start with what happened in your backyard. And there are a number of twists and turns to this story, including a failed lawsuit from the local economic development agency. But broadly speaking, can you explain the back and forth that led to the final subsidy package on the table for Amazon, worth about $70 million and giving them about 10 years before they're supposed to start paying their fair share of a local property tax bill?
7: I'll try and be as succinct as possible, because as you noted, there are a lot of twists and turns here. So several years ago in the state budget, I secured a provision in the budget that installed a first of its kind state monitor within the Orange County IDA, who possesses several powers, one of which is, under some circumstances, including the one that we're talking about with Amazon, possesses veto power. And so Amazon came in about, I'd say, a year and a half ago, seeking a 20-year north of $100 million pilot on top of sales tax breaks. And for your listeners who aren't familiar with pilots, pilots are property tax breaks. And the 20-year iteration of a pilot effectively means they would not pay full property taxes until 20 years. They pay a diminished fraction of what would be their property tax bill in the form of this pilot. The monitor fairly quickly communicated to the IDA that this was a non-starter. And so Amazon and the IDA got together and came up with a 15-year, about $81, $82 million pilot or property tax break. I continue to view that as an unwarranted, excessive giveaway to Amazon. And make no mistake, Amazon does not need a dollar, never mind $81 million. And they shouldn't get a dollar, never mind $81 million. But we operate in an ecosystem, unfortunately, and we are going to get to this, as you alluded to in your lead. We operate in an ecosystem that, unfortunately, Amazon and other big companies are able to come into a community, basically make demands, and require that the community give them what they want. Otherwise, they take their business and, importantly, their jobs to some other community. And that is what is done on a repeat, especially when you have a sophisticated army of lawyers and consultants and strategists embedded within a place or a company like Amazon. And so, nevertheless, it's then up to the agency to figure out, what does it actually require of us to get Amazon to site here, or any business to site here, before they pick up their stakes and actually make good on a threat? And I felt, and many others felt, that it was not $81 million over 15 years. So I pushed, and others pushed, the monitor, pushed is probably the wrong word, advocated to the monitor to veto the 15-year deal that the IDA board did, at the end of the day, approve. The monitor did veto it, as you referenced. The IDA and Amazon took the little old monitor. Amazon, the biggest company in the world, took the monitor in Orange County to court, and Amazon lost and was compelled to come back to the negotiating table. And this is the outcome of this fight. Instead of a 20-year, what they initially sought, pilot, they are going to wind up, if approved, with a 10-year pilot worth under $70 million, about $69 million. They were looking for almost $110 million. At the start. They're going to have to sign the first, I'm told, the first ever project labor agreement, which will then trigger, require the vast majority of the construction jobs to be local, union, high-paying construction jobs. I'm told by economic development officials they've never had to do that before. And importantly, and this has not gotten a lot of attention because it's not a hook into the broader statewide or national news, but I view it as the biggest win here in Orange County, leveraging this situation, because not just Amazon wants a tax break, the IDA desperately wants to give them a tax break. So I leveraged the situation and compelled the IDA to begin the process to amend their internal bylaws, their policies, such that this is the last pilot that will ever be given by the Orange County IDA to a warehouse, ever, forever. I carry a bill that would do this statewide. I hope one day very soon we pass that bill. In the meantime, Orange County, this is the end. No longer will we be the frontier, the Wild West of giveaways to warehouses, which, by the way, we have 87, we have I-84, we have Stewart Airport, we have the Hudson River, we have CSX Rail, Freight Rail. We don't need to be incentivizing warehouses in Orange County, in my opinion. And now, after this one, we will not be. So that's a massive sea change in economic development in Orange County that I've been pushing for quite some time. That's part of this package as well. It's a long-winded way of me saying there is a lot that I believe taxpayers can look at from this deal, from this agreement, and be very happy about, with the understanding that Amazon does not need a dime, but we just don't live in that world right now.
6: Well, is there reason to believe that the experience, at least the initial experience in Orange County, is unique, and that other counties are also offering up taxpayer-funded subsidies that are more generous than what is actually needed to attract certain projects?
7: That stands to reason, and we've seen it. It's not just, you know, something we've got to look into a crystal ball and assume that Amazon is going to be seeking more generous tax abatements from other communities. It's already happening, especially with these types of very large, higher tech facilities that employ, nevertheless, in this case, 750 post-construction jobs. This is an enormous project. They're going to spend almost $1 billion building this thing. And so, yes, they are ripping off communities in lots of other places around the state and certainly the country. And what I would tell those communities now is they have a benchmark to point to in Orange County, number one. Number two, to the extent that they feel they're getting ripped off in deals like this, we created the model. They should talk to their state legislators and pursue a state monitor if their IDAs are not doing the work they should be in vetting these proposals and, importantly, maximizing the benefits from these projects on behalf of their taxpayers. That's what IDAs are supposed to do and over again fail to do.
6: Well, then let's talk about that, because why should a monitor be necessary? What is it about the incentive structure right now that doesn't encourage the local economic development agencies to strike the best terms? Does it have to do with how they're funded and the fact that they, in some situations, get a portion of their revenue based on the size of the deal they're handing out? Or is it something else that sets up a problematic incentive structure?
7: It's not a portion of the revenue. It's virtually all of their revenue that's derived from these deals. Mm-hmm. They get a percentage. They effectively get a commission for the tax breaks that they hand out. And the larger the tax break, because these are worked as percentages, the larger the dollar commission the IDA receives. There's a perverse incentive within the IDA itself to not look out for taxpayers and get the best deal possible. And that's its own issue we need to figure out. In the meantime, we do wrongly, in many cases, entrust the IDA to do what they're supposed to do. Their fiduciary duty is to, as I just noted, maximize the greatest possible benefit on behalf of taxpayers when these applicants come before them. Ask the tough questions, drill down and figure out how far can we go? How much can we push this applicant before they say goodbye, we're going elsewhere? Instead, what happens is the applicant comes in and says, we want this. And the IDA, 9 times out of 10, says, you got it. That's not how it's supposed to work. And that's why I fought very, very hard over the course of a couple years to get this monitor. And other communities should contemplate, if they are going through what I'm talking about, they should contemplate advocating with their state legislators to get a state monitor themselves until we permanently fix how this all works.
6: Well, the background for the Orange County monitor includes a major corruption case. So is that the right threshold for determining when a monitor should be implemented? Or do you think there is some other more objective test that could be utilized for a community when they're considering, hey, maybe we are giving sweetheart deals away and maybe we do need a third party to look at these deals?
7: Criminal corruption ought not be the threshold in my strong opinion, it just so happens that the criminal corruption that occurred at the Orange County IDA presented me a clear opening to advocate for a monitor to address all of the systemic issues that I'm talking about that has nothing to do with the criminal corruption.
6: Right.
7: As a result of the monitor, we are getting better deals. Importantly, and it's hard to measure this, but I have examples. Importantly, the monitor's very presence is deterring organizations and companies from even applying and trying to rip off taxpayers, knowing they're going to have a hard time doing so with a monitor who has veto power embedded at the IDA. And so, no, criminal corruption should not be the threshold. It's one of those things, I forget which U.S. Supreme Court justice who remarked this many years ago as it relates to a pornography case. And he remarked, you know it when you see it. It's similar here. You know an IDA is out of control when you see it. You know you're getting ripped off when you feel it and experience it, applicant after applicant after applicant. And for those communities and those counties that have an IDA that fits that bill, they should consider a state monitor there.
6: And after a quick break, we'll have more with State Senator James Skoufis, an Orange County Democrat who chairs his chamber's Committee on Investigations and Government Operations. 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
8: On the next Fresh Air, what President Donald Trump learned from his mentor, the infamous lawyer Roy Cohn, and how Cohn served as a legal counsel for Senator Joe McCarthy's subcommittee that went after alleged communists and gay people, although Cohn was a closeted gay man. We talk with Kai Bird, author of American Scoundrel. Join us.
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6: You're listening to WCNY's The Capitol Press Room, and we're continuing our discussion about the sweetheart economic development subsidies handed out by local agencies and considering how tough negotiations in Orange County, prompted by an independent monitor for the local industrial development agency, led to less lucrative tax breaks for an Amazon warehouse. And our guest is State Senator James Skoufis, an Orange County Democrat who secured the state-appointed monitor for his backyard. The monitor for Orange County was only possible because it was something that you really pushed for and fought for. And I wonder whether there are state lawmakers who are willing to rock the boat in their backyard the same way you were comfortable doing. I mean, we often hear people raise objections to some of the local deals that are offered, but no one is spending the type of political capital that you used to get this monitor in place. So is there reason to think that anybody else here in Albany is going to actually want to push something like this across the finish line?
7: So it's worth noting that there are some colleagues, it's not many, but there are some colleagues like Senator Mayer, for example, who have leaned very hard into IDA reform and do understand these issues very intimately and have spent political capital trying to make change, even if not for a state monitor embedded in one of their local IDAs. Where I'm hopeful is that more and more people in the public are waking up to these bad deals. You go and look out on Long Island. You go and look out on the Southern Tier more recently, where they've had their own scandals. Remains to be seen whether they are criminal in nature or not. And the public and the local media, they are waking up to the horrific financial abuses that are occurring on a near daily basis at these local agencies. And the more and more people that are becoming outraged, they're going to their state legislators, they're going to their local supervisors and local town board members and expressing that outrage. I think the more and more that happens, the more likely you are to see representatives lean into this issue more and spend the political capital that we're talking about. But I'll take it one step even further, or maybe not further, depending on how you look at it. I have legislation that speaks to exactly the Amazon situation we were referring to before. Sean Ryan, another now former colleague who spent a lot of capital on the issue of IDA reforms, carried a bill that I now carry that would prohibit IDA benefits to warehouses like the ones we're talking about here in Orange County, just writ large. By their very nature, warehouses need to site in a community or at least a region of the state in order to distribute product. Amazon doesn't need to be incentivized. They can compete with other counties or other towns, perhaps. But loosely speaking, they need sites in the Hudson Valley. They need sites on Long Island because they've got to get their packages to their Amazon Prime members really quickly. And so why in the world? Let's just write it off. It's not as if Amazon and these other distributors are not going to set up warehouses in New York. They have to distribute their product. So let's bar them. Let's bar every IDA, and that solves the problem. So warehouses and some other sectors, hotels are another one, that I think as an entire industry, as an entire economic sector, the state needs to step in and say, we are not going to allow IDAs to offer abatements, to offer these benefits, and we're going to protect our taxpayers. That's the ultimate solution, at least as it relates to a few of these sectors.
6: Well, coming back to the idea of a third party reviewing the deals in some capacity, right now New York State has an authorities budget office here in Albany, and for the most part, they're just a repository for data, and they're not necessarily assessing the deals that are being handed out. Does that make sense as a entity for potentially empowering with additional teeth? Is that somewhere to start? Or do you think that given the way they're set up and historically what they've been empowered to do, you got to go with the independent monitors?
7: There is a significant role, I believe, that the ABO can play in oversight and accountability that they do not play right now. And that's by no fault of their own. They're, as far as state agencies go, a relatively new state agency. And they just simply have not been provided the statutory teeth, the opportunity to inject accountability from a statewide standpoint like we're talking about. The current leadership, I believe, is interested in that. The previous leadership was, under Jeff Perlman, very interested in that. We need to, as a state legislature, if we don't want to go around and start picking and choosing where there should be monitors, which I understand some folks might be reticent in going down that road, then we need to have a more global statewide approach here in providing someone or somewhere with real power to step in and protect taxpayers if the local IDAs are not, and certainly the ABO fits that bill.
6: Well, finally, what about a cost-benefit analysis after the fact? You led the charge here at the Capitol to get an accurate assessment of the state's film tax credit, the hundreds and hundreds of millions of dollars we spend each year and trying to assess the bang for the buck there. Is
7: about 30 cents on the dollar, by the way.
6: Yeah, there might not necessarily be the most efficient subsidy. Do you have a sense of whether additional reporting requirements, one, are practical, given how many economic development agencies there are around New York and how many subsidy programs there are? But two, if it is practical and could be done in some way, do you think that should be part of the equation and that might inform how these local economic development agencies hand out subsidies?
7: It's a difficult question to answer because a lot of these ideas, including Orange County, by the way, they, as a matter of adopting these tax breaks, they include a cost-benefit analysis. It's a cottage industry of little firms around the state mm-hmm. who do this work, who advertise as basically a wink and a nod kind of a service. Hey, we'll give you the data that justifies just about any deal that you can cook up.
6: Sure.
7: So you can go out to the public and demonstrate that there's great benefit with the small costs, quote unquote, small costs associated with whatever tax abatement. And they come up with these ridiculous figures that, you know, extrapolate, you know, the construction workers are going to spend millions of dollars at the local delis and the gas stations, and literally they can sell the farm. And these firms will still come back with a cost-benefit analysis that is net positive for taxpayers. But again, disregarding the fact, even if it is net positive, that doesn't mean it's the best net positive that you could have derived from a negotiation. And so that's why it's a little tricky. Even if you require a cost benefit, it still doesn't speak to the heart of the issue and the matter, which is, are they maximizing the benefit on behalf of taxpayers?
6: Well, you could, though, with that information say, okay, well, here's the deal Orange County got and their bang for their buck calculation. How does it compare to what Rockland County is considering or some other project? So maybe from that perspective, you could get a sense of, are we stretching our dollar as far as we could go?
7: It's true. And certainly more data is always better. More transparency, more information is always better. In fact, we provided the ABO, the Authorities and Budget Office, with significant new funding in this year's budget to create a new so-called PARIS system, which is their public-facing reporting system that collects all of this IDA information. And they believe that that will help inform and instruct where they can better put their auditing resources and perhaps instruct the legislature on where we need to step in more effectively. And so more data, more information is always better. Can we come up with a construct that mandates effective cost-benefit analyses? It's possible. I think it's worth considering.
6: Well, we've been speaking with State Senator James Skoufis. He's an Orange County Democrat and chairs his chamber's Committee on Investigations and Government Operations. Senator Skoufis, thank you so much for making the time. Really appreciate it.
7: Thank you, Dave.
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6: I'm David Lombardo, and you're listening to WCNY's The Capitol Press Room. A long-awaited plan to move away from requiring the state regents exams for a high school diploma took a major step forward this week, with the State Board of Regents adopting a resolution to put new standards for graduating high school in place for 2028. The switch is part of a multi-year campaign by state education officials to implement a more holistic system of assessing what a student learned in school, as opposed to just measuring their scores on a handful of standardized tests. But there are concerns about what implementation of this more personalized approach will look like, and whether school districts will be able to have it in place in just a few years. For more on the transition, we're joined on the Capitol Press Room by Patrick Mannion, an upstate member of the State Board of Regents. Welcome back to the show, Regent Mannion.
15: David, thank you very much for having me back. It's good to be back.
6: Well, there seems to be a broad consensus about the merits of more holistically assessing whether high school students are ready to graduate, but there seems to be concerns about the implementation of a new system. So what made you comfortable at this point directing the State Education Department to begin writing regulations that would have to be in place less than a year from now, considering that the plan is to end Regents exams as a requirement after the 2027 school year?
15: Let's go back to the beginning of this initiative, if you will. It goes back 7 or 8 years. So 2018-19, the effort around the state with, you know, bringing hundreds of people to the table to talk about how to make significant change to the overall education process for primary education in New York. That led to the Blue Ribbon Commission. That led to what's now called New York Inspires. So here we are 7 years later, and everything we're talking about to many people appears to be an epiphany. Oh my goodness, we're doing away with region exams requirements. Well, first of all, we're not doing away with region exams. We're doing away with region exams as the sole pathway to a region diploma. Mm-hmm. And we're doing away with three different diplomas, and we're moving to one diploma that offers many different pathways and many different ways to express your what you learned and how you learned it in ways that we have not really emphasized historically, not just here, but around the country.
6: Sure. You know? And that explains, though, why you're supportive of this transition. But in the 7 or 8 years that we've had as we've been going down this path, we still don't actually have an answer for what the system is going to look like. And you've tasked now state education officials to come up with that system, but they have, I think, you know, less than a year to have something in place. I think the expectation is you'll have something on your desk in February. Is this a timeline that makes sense to you?
15: So the mechanics are, like in anything, execution is where you make or break great ideas. Mm-hmm. And the department, I think, in my view, in the last year, has picked up a lot of steam and a lot of urgency in delivering the details as best they can to districts and to educators to do what they have to do in order to make this transition. And any big change, as we all know, can be messy. And every big change requires not just a lot of work, but also a lot of commitment and a lot of willingness to, in my opinion, and I use this word advisedly, you have to be willing to take risks, and you have to be willing to live with failure, bounce back, and do better.
6: Are we taking unnecessary risks, though? Because
15: No. It
6: seems like one comparison here to make is the idea of trying to assemble an airplane while you're in midair. I mean, nobody's forcing us to take off right now. We could say, hey, the phase out will be a couple years from now of the regent's requirement, and in the interim, we're going to tell you what the alternative is, because we don't have that specific alternative. We don't have those details. I mean, some of your fellow regents raised concerns at this week's meeting about sort of a lack of details at this point.
15: Yeah, I think in the business world, the phrase that everybody loves is we're trying to change the tire while we're driving down the highway.
6: Okay. I'll add that one to my repertoire.
15: Or build the airplane while you're taking off. The reality is there are always reasons to wait.
6: Okay.
15: And in this is my opinion, and I'll qualify everything I say as I did the last time we were together. Everything I say is my own opinion, not the opinion of the State Education Department or the Chancellor or the Commissioner. But I think that generally speaking, we are, as a group, in agreement with what we're doing in the time frame that we have. The conversation that I have, and I'll have this with you, the conversation I have with educators around the state. So, for example, today we had the new Teacher of the Year, and one of the finalists is a music teacher from West Hill High School, which is in my district out by Syracuse. And I asked her when I was sitting with her last week when we were getting to know each other, and I said to her, Erin, tell me what you're worried about with the new Inspires initiative with the Portrait of a Graduate. She wasn't worried about anything. She was excited. So it was a great idea. And I said, are you worried about creating medallions or certifications or going through this process and going through the transition? What worries you? And she said, we are not, as teachers, going to create certifications that are not value propositions for students. We aren't going to do that. So no matter what the timing is, I'm excited about the opportunity, and we're going to do it in a way that is meaningful for students. And if I can get that from somebody who's been in the field for 23 years, who knows her profession far better than I do, and I hear that over and over and over again, the caution I hear, which is what you're raising as far as timing goes, the caution I hear, which is legit, is if I'm an educator, I want to know what success looks like. I want you to tell me what I have to do in order to satisfy these new requirements for education. And that, I think, is also legitimate. And I think the department is more quickly releasing what those things are. At the same time, we say, and I say, don't wait. And I hear this from, you know, if I have a cadre of superintendents and educators over here who will say, I'm very cautious. I have a somewhat bigger cadre over here of superintendents and teachers who say, I'm doing it. I'm already, and that, to be fair, that tends to be in districts where they're already doing a lot of experiential learning. They already have a lot of different pathways. that maybe not all of districts have. And I'm going to circle back to that because I think that's another consideration we have to have. Let's pretend we can do the mechanics with minimal amount of bumps in the road, minimal amount of real mistakes, and we learn as we go along. We change the tire, we build the airplane, and it's off and flying and it's off and driving. I think we have to be careful that as we get to the point where we're now introducing this, we have to be able to scale up in order to provide opportunities for all students. If all means all, if everybody deserves the same opportunity, we're already in a state that has a pretty broad range of opportunities for students. Mm-hmm. If I'm in a very rural district, I got one set of circumstances. If I'm in a rich suburb, I'm in a different set of circumstances. If I'm in an under-resourced inner city or an under-resourced anywhere, I'm in a different set of circumstances. So we have to pay attention to how we deliver education with equality across the board, at the very least not make those inequities worse, and at the very best offer more and better opportunities for all students than we are now with the former pass these region exams and you're off to the races.
6: Well, I want to stick with that resources concern, because when you and I talked in late 2025, you highlighted the importance of resources. But right now, under this timeline envisioned by the State Education Department, it doesn't seem like resources specific for implementing the system can actually even be thought about until regulations are finalized, which is not until next year, and that means you can't go into, say, this year's budget process with the governor with a specific ask for implementation of these additional pathways. So where are the resources going to come from, and how do we ensure that, like you said, all the districts are able to implement something like this starting in the 2028 school year?
15: So every district has its, you know, the 730 districts, every district has its own financial reality. Mm-hmm. So, and some, you know, many of which will be able to answer that question on their own with or without us. Many of which won't. We have to find ways to help them find the resources to do that. But by the way, I think it goes beyond just financial resources. This includes, for example, if you want to have capstone projects and internships, et cetera, they don't fall out of the trees. You have to have businesses that will help you do that. You have to have institutions that will help you do that. You have to have resources to be able to do that.
6: And a lot of these districts, though, won't be able to line up all of those programs until they really know what their requirements are, and they're not going to know that until next year at the earliest.
15: So I would have a little bit of a different take on it. As I said, okay. I think there are a number of districts who are doing it right now while we're talking.
6: But it might be possible that what they're doing doesn't exactly align with whatever comes down. And some might be able to adapt easily. Others, for whatever reason, might not be able to adapt.
15: I think that's going to be true no matter what.
6: Mm-hmm.
15: I mean, if they had the rule book in front of them right now, that would still be true for them. So my point is, I am maybe wrongly, but I think rightly, not hung up on the mechanics, but I am cognizant of the big picture of those challenges they're going to have with or without a guidebook. So, for example, Kingston is the BOCES in Kingston has published a book. It's like this thick, and it's the guidelines. It's not a guide. I take that back. It is a playbook for how to make this transition, right? You can get that online. You can have that and work at it. Now, some educators will say that's not clear enough for me. I don't feel comfortable with what the definition of success is. I'm going to wait. What I say to educators is you wait at your own risk. To your point, this is coming. It's coming quickly. That you can criticize the department for not moving fast enough, but you're getting more and more and more. And you can't be surprised in 2 years or whatever the time frame is that it's here, because you know it's coming. You have to start working. If you want to blame us, blame us. But it's coming.
6: People might.
15: Well, they're going to anyway. Yeah. That's okay. And I think, but let me go back to the, all means all. I do think that as a state, not just as a state education department, but as a state and as communities, we have to recognize that we're going to have to think differently, and we're going to have to be, I use the phrase, take risks that maybe we wouldn't have taken in the past. I think we have to better engage as a total system. So teachers, educators, unions, et cetera, to find ways to do this. We just left Melinda Person. We were talking very frankly about this, and I think they just came out with a statement about the Regents exams, which is, I would say, guardedly positive and optimistic about it. And if I were them, I said skepticism, I think, is a good thing because it makes us all recognize that we have a lot to do and we have to do it together. And I think the benchmarks from a year from now, 2 years from now, 5 years from now,

0: don't fall out of trees. So,
1: well, lastly, I've got about 30 seconds left. As part of this transformation of public education in New York schools, the state plans on getting rid of credit requirements for graduation. Have you gotten an indication of what they are going to replace credit requirements with? Because that seems to be one of those, you know, fill in blank at a future date part, at least in terms of public disclosure.
0: And I'm totally going to bag that question because I don't know. I have not focused on those changes. There's three or four different areas that are really educator stuff, and I'm not an educator. So I hear and I listen. As far as being evaluative or critical, it's that's not where I spend my time. That's
1: fair enough.
0: As I said, I totally bagged the question. Sorry.
1: Well, we've been speaking with Patrick Mannion. He's an upstate member of the State Board of Regents. Regent Mannion, thanks so much for making the time.
0: David, thanks for having me.
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1: I'm David Lombardo, and you're listening to WCNY's The Capitol Press Room. In an effort to regain some control over an obscure state oversight board, Democratic state lawmakers have tried repeatedly to pass legislation that would undo changes championed by Governor Andrew Cuomo back in 2019. For more on this insider battle, which has reared its head again in 2026, we're joined by Rachel Foss, a senior policy advisor at Reinvent Albany, which promotes government transparency and accountability. Thanks for making the time, Rachel.
7: Always nice to be here. Thanks.
1: So for a little history lesson for the listeners, this legislation deals with the state's public authorities control board, an obscure state panel that was really on nobody's radar until 2019 when Democrats in the state Senate used their seat to veto part of a deal championed by then Governor Andrew Cuomo to bring an Amazon headquarters to Queens. What powers has the board historically had since the 70s? And can you explain the powers granted to voting members who are the delegates of the governor, assembly, and Senate, at least the traditional powers that they had prior to an update to the law in 2019?
7: Yeah, so the purpose of the Public Authorities Control Board is to really provide some accountability to public authority decision-making and give the legislature a bit more oversight over what is, you know, something that largely happens outside of their purview. They're essentially a final check on some of the big projects and financial decisions of public authorities. And it's an important role for the legislature because many of these decisions get made outside of the budget process.
1: And public authorities, for listeners, are often the mechanism for financing and moving along some of the big ticket priorities that the state is trying to advance.
7: Yeah, and the legislature, I think, has been trying to rein in public authorities in various ways throughout the years. You know, this Public Authorities Control Board was created in the 70s, but there were public authority control acts in 2005, 2009. So I think all this is to say is that they are much less accountable than state agencies. And this board is one way that the legislature, having membership on this body, can help provide some oversight and accountability to public authorities.
1: And what was the veto power that members on the board traditionally had? Can you explain how things actually moved through this board and what it took to actually get a project through this board?
7: Yeah, so

0: This board, I think there are the members from the legislature on it. There's members from the governor on it. It reviews public authority applications for everything pretty much except the MTA, just to be clear. So most of the projects coming to this body come from Empire State Development Corporation, for example, because they're the biggest public authority that sends applications to them. And the board basically has to say that yes, this project makes financial sense for the state of New York. And without enough information, or with kind of a more politicized public authorities process, sometimes they have not come to that decision, as evidenced by the Amazon project. So the state Senate, through Mike Gianaris as the rep, used that power to kill that Amazon project because they didn't think it was a good deal for New York State.
1: Yeah, and one member of the board voting no kills a project because they require unanimous support. So let's talk about what the status quo looks like right now as the result of changes pushed through by then Governor Andrew Cuomo in response to not getting his way on the Public Authorities Control Board with the Amazon project. What is the impact of the statutory language governing how decisions by the board are supposed to be made now?
0: So the language basically says that the board, the members of the Public Authorities Control Board, have to act within their powers, and it limits their powers to oversight of financial decisions. So if a member of this board voted no on something, and as you said, with that unanimous vote, a no is a no forever. One no is enough. If the governor felt that a member made a no vote, not based on finances, but for political decisions, the governor could remove that member. That hasn't actually happened in practice, I will say. So this is a bit of a, it's a bit of a scare tactic in some ways to rein in the legislature from, exerting as much authority as they can over this body. Though there's other ways the governor does this too. So the five members that are appointed by, they're all appointed by the governor upon the recommendation of the legislature. So the governor also, as happens with other boards and commissions, can say, I'm not gonna move your nominee so you don't get somebody to sit there. So the governor's got other tools to exert power over this board. But I think the main point is that the changes to rein them in and allow the governor to remove them makes them a less independent board and takes away the power that legislators have because they could feel threatened and removed if the governor doesn't like the way they're deciding.
1: Well, I want to talk about what it means to only have power to review whether the numbers add up in a project. But first, let me reintroduce you for listeners just joining us. This is WCNY's The Capitol Press Room, and we're talking about the state's Public Authorities Control Board with Rachel Foss, a senior policy advisor with Reinvent Albany. So since 2019, Reinvent Albany has highlighted the fact that decisions by the Public Authorities Control Board are still not necessarily rooted in whether the numbers add up and make sense, because in some cases the board is asked to move projects that don't even have the financials attached to them yet. You guys highlighted some of the development in New York City that meets that bill. So, in practice, has the board been a meaningful check in recent years?
0: No, I mean, I don't think so. I think it's safe to say it's been, the governor, Governor Cuomo, in putting that provision in, was trying to say, I don't want the legislature to politicize this board. But the fact is, the governor has politicized this board too, because they control what's on the agenda of the Public Authorities Control Board. The governor's agencies submit the applications, and for the project that you referenced from our 2022 report, the Penn Station project that was going through the Public Authorities Control Board, this was a redevelopment project. And our group and others were, upset that the state was not releasing any financial information, including through this application process. So it's pretty ironic that the governor can remove members if they act beyond their scope, which is looking at the finances. Yet the governor failed to give any financial information to the board, including the legislative members on the Penn Station project. So I think it's fair to say that this body has been politicized in a number of ways. But we do still support getting rid of that removal provision because this body, you know, is supposed to be a more independent oversight entity, and it can't operate that way if the governor can remove people because she feels like it.
1: Well, let's talk about what it would look like if we were to adopt this legislation that has been vetoed multiple times and is now awaiting the governor's signature, which would repeal the 2019 language and return us to that pre-2019 status quo. What are your expectations for what the board's activities would look like if it was to go back to that pre-2019 status quo? Because I'm a little skeptical that we would then automatically see some robust oversight and number crunching, because as I pointed out at the beginning, the example with the Amazon project was an anomaly and was not a constant way of intense scrutiny for projects that came before the PACB, unless maybe I just was closed off to the work of the PACB. So what are your expectations if this somehow became law?
0: I think it gives the legislature some more tools in their toolbox to hold the governor and public authorities accountable.
1: Tools that they would use, though? Because I've got drills at home, and unless my wife is there, they're not getting used.
0: Yeah, I mean, I think that when there is a big high-profile project like Amazon, like the Penn Station project, and there's outside pressure on the legislature, sometimes they will pick up those tools and use them. And, you know, I think it is better to have bodies that are supposed to oversee finances and give independent reviews of them more powers rather than less. So I think on balance, we support this because, you know, the law as it was changed from Governor Cuomo was a power grab. And the legislature overall, I think, needs to be balanced a little bit more to have more powers. Sure, we'd like them to use the ones they have more. Like, for example, this bill was vetoed twice and they didn't override that veto. We'd like them to use their powers more. But I think importantly, you know, this was a power grab. It's worth undoing. And we'd like the Public Authorities Control Board to be meaningful.
1: Back in 2019, when there was so much attention on the Public Authorities Control Board, one of the proposals to change the board that went nowhere came from the Senate Republicans, who argued for changing the voting structure so that instead of requiring a unanimous vote to move something, simply make it a majority of the board. Does that type of reform make sense to you? It seems like almost like a compromise between what we have now and what we had in the past, because then theoretically the governor can still move something as long as they can line up the support.
0: Yeah, I mean, I think that that would be a bigger change for sure. Mm-hmm. I think that might undo the powers that the legislature has now. I think that, you know, that it seems to me like it potentially would be a step back, because that that one vote killing a project, I think, is a power that the legislature probably will want to keep.
1: So, well, the legislature could still kill projects if the Assembly and Senate were united on something.
0: It's hard to say how this could work in practice, but I don't see the legislature moving that direction.
1: No, I think neither do I.
0: The other bills that they have on the Public Authorities Control Board are more, Senator Comrie has a couple that would require the applications they receive and loan information they receive to actually be more detailed. Mm. So if anything, you know, the way they're moving in terms of reforms, other than undoing this, this Cuomo era change, is to make sure the information they get before they have to vote is more robust. So that's the direction I see them going.
1: And to listeners, it's probably a head scratcher that the information is not currently robust, that lawmakers aren't, you know, screaming from the rafters that they aren't getting enough information for projects that add up to billions of dollars ultimately.
0: Yeah, and I think on the Penn Station project, the comptroller has a role with this board, and the comptroller did send memo to the legislature, to the members of the PACB saying, you don't have enough information to make a decision. So, I think it certainly has happened in some pretty major big projects.
1: Well, we've been speaking with Rachel Foss. She's a senior policy advisor at Reinvent Albany. Rachel, thank you so much for making the time, and I would never kick you off any board that I ever have control over.
0: Appreciate that. If only watchdogs had more seats at the table.
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3: 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I'm Mark Levonier. Thanks very much for being with us this Thursday. Coming up next, fresh air and an NPR news update. At 10 o'clock, radio's Golden Era on Tuned to Yesterday. An hour of comedy first from a play on the Ford Theater from 1948. Then it's Westerns with Bobby Benson and Hopalong Cassidy. 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
8: From WHYY in Philadelphia, I'm Terry Gross with Fresh Air. Today, a profile of Donald Trump's mentor, the infamous lawyer Roy Cohn, who was disbarred weeks before he died. He taught Trump how to deny, delay, attack, sue and countersue, never admit defeat, avoid paying bills, make up facts, don't leave a paper trail.
9: He tried to avoid taking any notes or records, and he taught this too to Donald Trump.
8: That's Kai Bird. His new biography of Cohn is called American Scoundrel. Early in Cohn's career, he ruined many lives when he served as legal counsel for Senator Joe McCarthy's subcommittee during its witch hunts of alleged communists and gays back in the 1950s, even though Cohn was a closeted gay man. Kai Bird also wrote the biography that inspired Christopher Nolan's film Oppenheimer. First News.
10: Live from NPR News in Washington, I'm Ryland Barton. The Trump administration says it will not approve visas for the president of the Palestinian Authority to attend the UN General Assembly in New York next week. Meanwhile, the White House has approved visas for top Iranian officials to attend. The State Department says that it had approved visas for Iran's core delegation and staff. It's an unusual move due to the more than six-month-long Iran war, and there are no signs of progress to reopen the Strait of Hormuz or curtail Iran's nuclear program. ICE officer Christian Castro is now in Minnesota custody, months after the state charged him with shooting and wounding a man during the federal crackdown there. Minnesota Public Radio's Annie Russell reports.
11: Castro is accused of making false statements about the circumstances surrounding the shooting and wounding of Julio Sosa Solis, one of several incidents that have put a spotlight on tensions between communities and the Trump administration over its immigration crackdown. Castro had been in Texas, where Governor Greg Abbott declined to sign paperwork to extradite him to Minnesota. Hennepin County Attorney Mary Moriarty criticized Abbott's handling of the extradition.
12: Despite the best efforts of the Texas governor to ignore both the United States Constitution and crystal clear Supreme Court precedent, here we are.
11: Castro is due in federal court Friday morning. For NPR News, I'm Annie Russell in St. Paul.
10: Chinese technology giant Huawei has launched new chip technologies as it challenges leading global companies like NVIDIA. The releases highlight the narrowing gap between China and the U.S. in AI. Huawei introduced a faster computing cluster than the model it launched only months ago. The announcement comes days before a planned meeting between President Trump and China's Xi Jinping in Washington, and as Trump has dismissed warnings by some tech leaders to slow down AI development. A growing number of college professors say artificial intelligence is replacing office hours as students first stop for academic help. NPR's Windsor Johnston reports researchers warn that some students may not realize how little they've learned until they sit down for an exam.
13: Students are turning to chatbots for help with homework, exam prep, and even decisions about courses and careers, questions they once brought to professors and academic advisors. University of Pennsylvania Wharton School professor Hamzi Bastani says as a result, fewer students are showing up in her office.
14: It's definitely hurting the connection between the faculty and the students. I personally partly really enjoy teaching because of the connections I build with my students.
13: In her research, Bastani found that unrestricted access to AI improves students' practice work, but they perform worse when the technology was taken away. A new report by MIT calls that risk cognitive surrender, warning that getting a quick answer can create the illusion of learning. Windsor Johnston, NPR News.
10: Major U.S. stock indexes rose today, recovering most of their losses for the week. This is NPR. Polls have opened in Russia's tightly controlled parliamentary election, with the main Kremlin party poised to keep control. Mounting challenges over the war in Ukraine have prompted the Kremlin to stifle dissent ahead of the election. It's the first since Russia's 2022 invasion of Ukraine. The public no longer sees the fighting as something distant as economic costs increase, and Ukraine has damaged Russian oil refineries and logistical facilities. Home construction is slowing down. 2.6% fewer home projects broke ground in August compared with a month earlier. NPR's Stephen Bisaha reports that can drive up costs.
15: Why is construction slowing down? Let's count the reasons. Mortgage rates at almost 7% lowers the demand for new homes. High borrowing costs makes it harder to finance home construction. Tariffs are raising material costs, and high diesel prices makes transporting those materials more expensive.
16: It's really a snowball effect.
15: That's Selma Hepp, chief economist at Cotality.
16: It's a lot of things that are really constraining affordability now and making it really difficult for builders to find buyers who can actually afford homes.
15: The National Association of Home Builders also reports builders are the most pessimistic they've been about their industry in a year. Stephen Bisaha, NPR News.
10: Yellowstone National Park officials collected more than 20,100 pieces of trash from hydrothermal areas this year. The park says its geology team retrieved 280 hats, 54 camera lens caps, and 17 pacifiers. Park officials say if you're traveling through Yellowstone, make sure to stash your trash. It's NPR.
16: 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Learn more at rwjf.org.
8: This is Fresh Air. I'm Terry Gross. Back when Donald Trump was getting his start as a real estate developer in his father's business, wanting to branch out from apartments in the boroughs to more ambitious buildings in Manhattan, and trying to find a place for himself among wealthy New Yorkers, celebrities, and power brokers, his lawyer and mentor was the infamous, unethical Roy Cohn. Cohn's rules became Trump's rules, writes my guest Kai Bird in his new biography of Cohn called American Scoundrel. Kai Bird also co-wrote the definitive biography of Robert Oppenheimer called American Prometheus, which was the basis of Christopher Nolan's Oscar-winning film Oppenheimer. Early in Roy Cohn's career, he prosecuted Julius and Ethel Rosenberg on charges of espionage. They were sent to the electric chair. In the 1950s, when Senator Joe McCarthy led the subcommittee that investigated and smeared alleged communists and gay people, ruining their careers and sometimes their lives, Cohn was the subcommittee's legal counsel. This in spite of Cohn being a closeted gay man himself. Cohn moved on to a more lucrative career as the lawyer for leaders of New York's crime families. He was connected to several prominent New York politicians and helped Ronald Reagan get elected president. Cohn was indicted by the Justice Department on three occasions of bribery, perjury, and extortion and other white-collar crimes, and was always acquitted. But in 1986, after being accused of bribery and fraud, he was disbarred. This was just a few weeks before he died of AIDS, which he always denied having, claiming it was liver cancer. Byrd says, Cohn's story is important because of what it teaches us about the fragile character of American democracy. Kai Byrd, welcome to Fresh Air and congratulations on the biography. You say that Roy Cohn's rules became Trump rules. Now, there were a couple of Cohn rules that became Trump rules that I was familiar with, like never admit you were wrong, deny, deny, deny. And then when there are charges against you, delay, delay, delay. Can you think of an example where all three were used by Roy Cohn?
9: Yeah, during the time when in the 60s when he was indicted three times, Roy Cohn delayed the courtroom proceedings as often as he could. He denied the allegations. He attacked the judge in particular by name. You know, he followed these rules throughout his life, and he was a routine rule breaker. You know, the rules were for the little guy, not for him.
8: So did all of that help him get off on those charges?
9: Well, the evidence was really quite overwhelming. I argue in the book, along with my co-author, my wife, Susan Goldmark, that he was partly just damn lucky. You know, on one trial, a juror's father suddenly fell dead and the judge felt compelled to declare a mistrial. On another occasion, Roy's own lawyer suffered a heart attack in the courtroom just as he was about to give the summation. And the trial judge was going to declare a recess, and Roy steps forward and says, "Judge, I'll do my own summation." And he did. And this was to his advantage, of course, because he had not chosen to take the witness stand, so he hadn't been subjected to cross-examination. But he was allowed over 2 days to spend 7 hours defending himself, and he did so brilliantly and apparently got some of the jurors weeping, and they acquitted him 12-0.
8: Okay, other rules like sue, counter-sue, or threaten to, and basically send the message that whether you win or lose, it's going to be a headache if you don't give in. So
9: yeah, this was routine. You know, he left unpaid debts all over Manhattan for little things like dry cleaners, his liquor bills, limousine bills. And when sued in small claims court, you know, he would delay, and eventually the people he owed money to would give up and or settle for a dime on the dollar. And he was shameless.
8: So what lessons do you think President Trump learned from Roy Cohn about paying bills and paying taxes?
9: He copied this behavior. He, too, was notorious for not paying his bills and sort of using the negotiating tactic of delay in order to bargain down the bill in question. And famously, you know, Donald Trump, we don't know what taxes he's paid, and the little that we do know indicate that he has somehow managed to find tax shelters and pays very little, comparatively speaking.
8: Another Roy Cohn rule, don't tell me the law, tell me the judge, because he knew how to, like, which judge would be favorable to him or which judge he could manipulate. I assume that's what he meant?
9: Yes, exactly. And Roy grew up, you know, the son of a judge. Respected judge, Albert Cohn from the Bronx, appointed during the Roosevelt administration, a liberal Democrat. But he grew up being introduced by his father to all sorts of lawyers and judges. And when he became a lawyer himself at the age of 20, he, you know, cultivated other judges as friends. And again, he was very transactional, even as a young man. He would do favors for these people and then, you know, knock on their door to ask for a favor in return.
8: Well, Trump kind of did him one better on don't tell me the law, tell me the judge, because as president, he's appointed judges. He's appointed Supreme Court justices. And some of those people, I mean, they've ruled on things that Trump has done. Can you talk about that a little bit? Oh, the head of the Justice Department was Trump's personal lawyer.
9: Yes. Yeah. Well, Roy would have approved. And this is sort of the most insidious and long-lasting legacy of Roy's. You know, he was a lawyer, but he really didn't care about the law. He practiced his law over the phone. He tried to avoid taking any notes or records. And he taught this, too, to Donald Trump.
8: Yeah, don't leave a paper trail.
9: Don't leave a paper trail. It's evidence. And so you see, even to this day, Trump gets annoyed when people start taking notes. He just likes to do everything verbally and over the phone and to wing it.
8: So Trump got a lot from Roy Cohn. Favors, opening doors, legal representation. What did Roy Cohn see in Donald Trump? Because Donald Trump was not a name yet. He was not known yet when Roy Cohn started representing him.
9: Well, you know, Roy loved just doing favors for influential people. And he told his good friend, the gossip columnist Cindy Adams, that this young Donald Trump was going to go someplace and maybe even to the White House someday. And, I had 4 telephone interviews with Trump about Roy Cohn. Very strange interviews, maybe 10 minutes each. And in my first phone conversation, it's a cold call. I was given a number and Donald Trump picked up. Hello? And he had no idea who I was. I said I was doing a biography of Roy Cohn. And he says, oh, that's terrific. That's terrific. He was such a wonderful man. He was a great lawyer. We won a lot of cases together. He went on and on effusively about Roy. He misses him genuinely. And I think they really were friends.
8: Do you think he thought it was going to be a very positive portrayal?
9: I don't know what he was thinking. But obviously, he has a very positive view of Roy Cohn. He's not ashamed to be associated with him. And this is sort of a mystery to me because I can't understand how anyone could read this book and read the stories about what Roy did and some of the despicable things he did and see, you know, that it's backed up with 1,300 footnotes and not be sort of ashamed.
8: When Senator Joe McCarthy in the 1950s headed the subcommittee that was investigating alleged communists and gay people and ruining many careers and ruining many lives along the way, Roy Cohn was the subcommittee's legal counsel. How did he get that position?
9: His friends, Walter Winchell and George Sokolsky, 2 prominent journalists at the time who were friends of Roy, promoted him to get this connection. But by that time, of course, you know, Roy, even though he was very young, he was only 26 at the time, he'd already prosecuted the Rosenberg case. He'd already prosecuted another famous alleged communist spy case called the William Remington case. He had taken on prosecution of alleged communists at the United Nations. He was an expert in this field. And his only rival for the job was, ironically enough, Robert F. Kennedy, the young future attorney general. And Joe McCarthy, for one reason or another, chose Roy Cohn, I think, because he had more experience. And yet Bobby Kennedy was selected as a deputy counsel. And it's important to note that they immediately took a strong disliking to each other. At one point, they almost got into a fist fight. And Roy later explained that, you know, he ardently believed that the prosecutions that he suffered through the 3 indictments in the 1960s were brought against him by Robert Morgenthau on the instructions of Attorney General then Bobby Kennedy, and that it was a political vendetta.
8: What were Cohn's main contributions to the McCarthy subcommittee, which like really smeared a lot of people?
9: Yeah, you know, Joe McCarthy, I think, was largely, a politically speaking, an empty vessel. He wasn't really an ideologue. He stumbled into this anti-communist witch hunt and investigations sort of on a whim. But Roy came to it with a passion and an expertise, and he really became Joe McCarthy's brains. McCarthy was, well, he was a functioning alcoholic at that point, and Roy really guided him, and they were very successful in launching sort of what was really a political campaign against the newly inaugurated Eisenhower administration. Roy was hired in early 1953, and he was beginning to go after Dwight Eisenhower himself, the former general, the current president.
8: And a Republican.
9: And a Republican, for not being a Republican enough and for not being anti-communist enough.
8: During the McCarthy era, Roy Cohn interrogated witnesses. And what was his technique?
9: Well, he was brutal. He was relentless. He openly asked male government civil servants about their sexual orientation and their, you know, have they ever had relations with a man? And, you know, some of these civil servants testified openly and then were fired. Some tried to take the Fifth Amendment. He destroyed the lives of hundreds, if not thousands, of people.
8: And meanwhile, you know, Roy Cohn was totally in the closet, leading this real double life, yet having people fired because they were gay, whether they were, you know, out or in the closet. I guess that didn't bother him.
9: It did not bother him. For all of his life, he was in the closet. And he was particularly in the closet in the 1950s, you know, as a public figure, you know, someone who, at the age of 27, during the Army McCarthy hearings, his image was on the cover of Time magazine. He knew that as a public figure, he could never admit to this. That would be the end of his career. But it was certainly a factor in his life. And he managed to sort of lead a double life. You know, back in New York, he, during the day, was a straight, heterosexual, powerful lawyer to the mafioso. And at night, he was cruising gay bars, two of which he himself owned.
8: So in terms of, you know, trying to out men who were gay or smearing them because they were gay, for people working in the government, the argument that McCarthy and Roy Cohn used was that they were security risks because gay people in the closet could be easily blackmailed. Do you know if he thought that he could be blackmailed?
9: I think he was supremely confident in his ability to lead a double life. So, no, he had no fear. He was brazen in the 50s, but also, you know, later in the 70s, he publicly, the result, of course, the gay community in the 1970s and 80s just despised Roy Cohn. They knew exactly who he was. They knew he was gay. They saw him in their venues in gay bars in New York. And they, you know, they heard the rumors, too, about the sex parties that he organized. It was like he was so brazen in his hypocrisy. It's astonishing.
8: Well, let me reintroduce you. If you're just joining us, my guest is Kai Bird, author of the new book, American Scoundrel, Roy Cohn's Dark Journey from Joe McCarthy to Donald Trump. We'll be right back after a break. This is Fresh Air.
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8: This is Fresh Air. Let's get back to my interview with Kai Bird, author of the new book, American Scoundrel, Roy Cohn's Dark Journey from Joe McCarthy to Donald Trump. He also wrote the book, American Prometheus, about Robert Oppenheimer, which was adapted into the film Oppenheimer. Did Trump know that Roy Cohn was gay?
9: Oh, Trump definitely knew that he was gay. You know, in the 70s, you know, when Studio 54 opened up in 77, Roy took Donald Trump to Studio 54 frequently. And in the 80s, Roy was sort of more out. He was never publicly out, but, you know, he was surrounded in his law firm by young gay men. And anyway, so Donald Trump knew. And at one point, Roy called up Trump to ask for a favor for one of his boyfriends who was dying of AIDS, in fact, and asked if he could be housed in one of Donald Trump's hotels. And Trump arranged for it. And the young man stayed there for 3 or 4 months. And when he died, Trump sent a bill to Roy.
8: Do you see any connection between Roy Cohn being closeted and going after gay people during the McCarthy era, and Trump's anti-DEI, anti-LGBTQ approach?
9: Yes. When they first met, it was when Trump was being sued by the feds for racial discrimination in housing in Queens, in their apartments owned by the Trump Organization. And it was very blatant. It was an open and shut case. And of course, Roy famously said, oh, you should fight it. You know, you should sue the feds. Let's hold a press conference and announce a $100 million defamation suit against the federal government. You know, it was a nonsense suit, and it was dismissed within 2 months. But Trump loved this. And Roy was sort of a social racist. Roy used all sorts of terrible slurs. One he picked up from his mother, Dora, who used the Yiddish slur for black. And he himself, though he was Jewish, he used similar slurs about Jews. I mean, Roy's sort of politics on these kinds of issues, affirmative action, he opposed. He thought this was inappropriate and wrong, and that it was discrimination against whites. His politics are very similar to what we see in Donald Trump today. You know, the politics is really interesting in that you see Roy Cohn in the 60s and 70s, he's very resentful of intellectuals. He's a graduate of Columbia University, but he hates the Ivy League schools. He favored hiring young law associates who were not Ivy Leaguers. He was suspicious of immigrants. He was anti-black. He was an isolationist. He wanted America to be America first. This is all the politics that we see today in the Trump administration. It's the same politics of resentment.
8: And Trump, too, went to an Ivy League school and, like Roy Cohn, was born into a high-profile family with money.
9: Yeah, absolutely. So there are a lot of parallels.
8: Well, let me reintroduce you again because we need to take another break. My guest is Kai Bird, author of the new book, American Scoundrel. It's a biography of Roy Cohn. We'll be right back after a short break. I'm Terry Gross, and this is Fresh Air.

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4: This is Fresh Air. I'm Terry Gross. Let's get back to my interview with Kai Bird, author of the new book, American Scoundrel, Roy Cohn's Dark Journey from Joe McCarthy to Donald Trump. In the 50s, when Senator Joe McCarthy led the subcommittee that investigated and smeared alleged communists and gay people, Cohn was the subcommittee's legal counsel. He went on to become the lawyer for leaders of New York's crime families. He was connected to wealthy New Yorkers and power brokers, and used those connections to get favors, including favors for Donald Trump. He did his best to avoid paying bills and taxes and found ways to hide his money from the feds. Cohn was indicted by the Justice Department on three occasions of bribery, perjury, and extortion, and other white-collar crimes, and was always acquitted. But in 1986, after being accused of bribery and fraud, he was disbarred. Just a few weeks later, he died of AIDS, which he always denied having, saying it was liver cancer. So after Joe McCarthy was pressured to fire Roy Cohn, when Roy Cohn was the legal counsel for McCarthy's subcommittee that was really active in the witch hunt against alleged communists, Roy Cohn then went on to do other things. He became a divorce lawyer for very wealthy people, and he represented leaders of the five mafia families of New York. What kind of cases did he take?
5: Well, he represented, for instance, John Gotti, Teflon Don, a mafia don who one day in the early 70s walked into a bar in Staten Island with two of his associates, walked up to an Irish mafioso from a different clan, obviously, and confronted this man and held him down, and one of his associates pulled a gun and point blank fired into his head and killed him. This was done in front of 20 witnesses in a bar. John Gotti fled. He was eventually arrested, and Roy Cohn became his lawyer. And in the end, Roy got John Gotti off on manslaughter charges, not murder. He pleaded it down, and he got him a four-year sentence. John Gotti served only 2.5 years and got out, and then proceeded to go on to worse crimes. He killed another mafioso in order to sort of climb up the ladder himself. And this was due to Roy.
4: How did the relationship between Donald Trump and Roy Cohn change as Trump became more famous and more powerful?
5: Yeah, no, in the beginning, the power imbalance was quite evident. Roy was the older man and the more powerful. But as the years rolled by, the relationship sort of evolved, and Roy became more obsequious to Donald Trump. And, you know, he paid more attention to Donald's needs than the reverse. But there was a genuine friendship there. And one thing that Roy did for Donald Trump that I think is overlooked is before he died, he went to his old buddy from Horace Mann School, Cy Newhouse, the publisher of Condé Nast magazines and the owner of Random House. And Roy suggested to Cy Newhouse that he should get one of his editors at Random House to sign up Donald Trump to do a memoir. This is how The Art of the Deal came about. And that book was published after Roy died, but it became a national bestseller. And it virtually turned this very parochial New York celebrity developer into a national figure, a prominent businessman as such. And of course, that, as we know, led to the TV show The Apprentice. And that led to Donald Trump launching a political campaign for the presidency. So there's a direct connection between all of that. And it starts with Roy Cohn's relationship with Cy Newhouse.
4: Roy Cohn got AIDS early in the AIDS epidemic.
5: Yes.
4: So how did that change Donald Trump's relationship with Roy Cohn?
5: Well, Trump, when he learned that Roy was probably dying of AIDS, he began, by all accounts, to sort of keep his distance. He began to relied less on Roy Cohn's legal advice and went to other lawyers. But he never broke with him. And in fact, to his credit, he invited him down to Mar-a-Lago soon after he acquired that new estate in Florida and hosted a fabulous dinner. And there were many toasts to Roy Cohn. And at the end of the dinner, when it was all over, Trump apparently told his staff to take the silverware and clean it in peroxide.
4: Well, let me reintroduce you again. If you're just joining us, my guest is Kai Bird, author of the new book, American Scoundrel, Roy Cohn's Dark Journey from Joe McCarthy to Donald Trump. We'll be right back. This is Fresh Air.
6: Republicans face some liabilities this midterm election year. High cost of living, an unpopular war, an unpopular president. 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And Democrats have taken notice.
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4: This is Fresh Air. Let's get back to my interview with Kai Bird, author of the new book, American Scoundrel, Roy Cohn's Dark Journey from Joe McCarthy to Donald Trump. Cohn was Donald Trump's lawyer and mentor. Because one of Roy Cohn's rules was like, don't leave a paper trail, he didn't leave a paper trail. That's not good for a biographer like you. So
5: no,
4: you had to find like alternate means. You had the FBI files that you would look at after suing. You had like some notes from other people's work. Jeremy Strong, who played Roy Cohn in the movie The Apprentice, which was about the relationship between Trump and Roy Cohn, he turned over his research to you. But you also found that Michael Stipe from REM had an archive of Roy Cohn stuff that he bought at auction. What was in that was of use for you in your biography?
5: Yeah, that was a surprise. We had no idea the extent of what Stipe had, and so we reached out to him and eventually met him at a studio in Lower Manhattan, and he took us inside and put three boxes on a desk of what he called Roy Cohn memorabilia that he had picked up at an auction house. And We open the boxes, and there are 150 family photographs, childhood pictures, two copies of his last will and testament, a 220-page unpublished manuscript of his of a memoir that he was trying to write, and you know, little things like a silver cigarette box engraved to Roy Cohn from Gene and Joe McCarthy. Anyway, you know, biographers go on a treasure hunt, and occasionally they find treasure. And you just have to keep relentlessly knocking on doors and talking to people. And this was particularly difficult because Roy, you know, burned all his papers. He destroyed everything, partly because he was not paying his taxes for 20 years. So there's no private archive.
4: So one of the photos, and I can't remember whether this was in Michael Stipe's collection or you found it someplace else, but Robert Mapplethorpe, who started off doing like celebrity photos and then ended up doing a lot of very controversial photos of gay men, often like engaged in a sexual act. And this was this huge controversy because he had some funding from the NEA, the National Endowment for the Yes. Arts. And that was part of the whole controversy about federal funding for the arts and what should be allowed to be funded. But anyhow, so the Mapplethorpe photo of Roy Cohn was looking just kind of like angry and threatening in it, right?
5: Oh, yeah. It's a frightening photo. It's an image of Roy looking straight into the camera with just his face. And you see nothing else of his body, no hands, nothing. And his face is sort of floating in a sea of blackness. He looks like Satan or something, but it's a powerful photo, a piece of art. And when I first saw that photo, I said, man, that's the cover. And I reached out to the Mapplethorpe Foundation, but they very quickly decided that they could not license this photo because of the political nature of our book and the fact that it might jeopardize their non-tax profit status. And, you know, I was outraged. I thought this was a terrible decision, a terrible reflection on of Mapplethorpe, of all people, who was himself a victim of First Amendment controversies. And so I appealed and wrote a strong email suggesting this was like bending the knee in anticipation. Anyway, we lost. So we had to scramble and find another photographer who had taken a photo in 1981. And it's a fabulous photo, but it's not what I originally wanted.
4: So because the Mapplethorpe photo showed an angry, mean expression on a close-up of Roy Cohn's face, it reminded me of a photo that Trump seems to really like of himself, where he has a scowl on his face.
5: Yes, that's his official White House portrait, the scowling Trump. And he takes it directly from Roy. Roy loved to be depicted by artists and photographers as sort of tough, mean, and ugly. You know, he actually had a sense of humor about himself. He could be self-deprecating. So he once said to someone that he had a problem with all these photographers taking these images of himself that were unflattering. But then he walked by a mirror and he understood. Yeah, but, you know, this is the image that he wanted to project. He wanted to be fearsome. And I think Trump himself routinely in his office in Trump Tower, he would point to a photo on the wall of Roy Cohn and said, you know, would you rather deal with him if he was in a tough negotiation? And the image is, you know, a scowling Trump.
4: Mm-hmm. Because Roy Cohn was such a hypocrite when it came to homosexuality, because he was closeted but attacked gay people during the McCarthy era and ruined the lives of a lot of gay people as a result,

0: and he specifically tried to publicly out him, publishing a magazine devoted with articles devoted to Roy Cohn describing his private life, with cartoons depicting Roy in sex acts. It was, you know, an outrageous public outing. He went to the sidewalk outside Roy Cohn's townhouse and all up and down the sidewalk used white chalk to say, Roy Cohn is a So eventually, I mean, he harassed him. Roy would appear at airports about to get on a plane and suddenly be told that by the airline that someone had called up and canceled his reservation. Well, Richard DuPont was doing this. And eventually Roy complained to, of all people, Robert Morgenthau, the New York district attorney.
1: Who had prosecuted him in the past.
0: Who had prosecuted him three times in the 60s. But Morgenthau looked at this case and said, yeah, this is a verifiable case of harassment. And, you know, he indicted Richard DuPont. There was a trial, and DuPont eventually spent, I think, 18 months in prison.
2: And the press wouldn't pick up on the publication that that DuPont did.
0: That's right. The New York Times didn't report on it.
2: So Roy Cohn managed to escape outing, too.
0: He did.
2: But in the afterlife, there was Angels in America, which depicts him as closeted. And, you know, on the AIDS quilt, he's identified as bully, victim, coward.
0: Yes.
2: So it caught up with him, but he was already dead when it did.
0: Yeah. No, this was sort of one of the curiosities that we had to explain in the book. You know, how could Roy operate in such a hypocritical fashion, being a heterosexual, powerful lawyer in the daytime and then having this sex life in the gay world, owning gay bars and such at night. And everyone knew about it.
2: You write that Roy Cohn's story is important because of what it teaches us about the fragile character of American democracy. What is the lesson you think his story teaches?
0: Well, the lesson of Roy Cohn is that McCarthyism was not defeated. It didn't die. It wasn't an aberration in the 1950s. And I suddenly realized as an historian that, you know, we Americans are a country of immigrants, a multicultural country, a country of civil liberties and the First Amendment. But every few decades, we go through a period of paranoia. So we had a Red Scare in the 1920s. We had another Red Scare, the McCarthyite witch hunts in the early 50s. And we're now going through another such period. And, you know, in the 1950s, there were several thousand civil servants who lost their jobs as a result of what Roy Cohn and Joe McCarthy did. And today it's become much worse. It's a much more serious assault on our democracy, a much more serious politics of vendetta. We're hunting down illegal immigrants and deporting them in large numbers. It's a very divisive time, and I think that explains the importance of Roy Cohn.
2: Well, Kai Bird, thank you so much for talking with us.
0: Thank you. Thank you for having me.
2: Kai Bird's new biography of Roy Cohn is called American Scoundrel. This is Fresh Air.
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1: This is Fresh Air. When Dolly Parton died, she left behind a vast body of work, scores of albums and hit singles that now document her half century of music making in country, folk, pop, and bluegrass. Our rock critic Ken Tucker has chosen three of Parton's performances that he says demonstrate her range and her unique takes on romance and heartbreak.

The death of Dolly Parton continues to reverberate, and I hope, as people continue to feel her loss, that more of Parton's music is uncovered, rediscovered, and heard by many for the first time. Because Dolly was a heck of a lot more than I Will Always Love You and Coat of Many Colors. Her voice and her image were so powerful that they frequently obscured the subtlety of her writing. So does the sheer amount of music she created. With all that in mind, I've chosen three Dolly Parton performances I love and that illustrate different aspects of her achievement. The first is from 1969, a song she wrote called Don't Let It Trouble Your Mind. It's a breakup ballad, but it comes at its subject from a typically original angle. In the lyric, Dolly hasn't actually broken up with the guy yet. Instead, she senses that he wants to, but maybe hasn't worked up the nerve or doesn't want to hurt her feelings. She tells him she's not so sure about him either, and she'd rather they separate than continue a lukewarm relationship. It's the prettiest kiss-off song you'll ever hear.

It's also worth noting that Rhiannon Giddens recorded a wonderful version of that song on her debut album in 2015. The second song I want to play is one of the many duets Parton recorded with Porter Wagoner in the late 60s and early 70s. When they met, he was a big star. She was young and looking for a break, and he would introduce her on his TV show as Miss Dolly. As duet partners, they were different from the other great male-female duo of that period, George Jones and Tammy Wynette. Those two were married, singing about restlessness and adultery. With Porter and Dolly, it was an employer singing with an employee, a mentor with his mentee. Harmonizing with the older man sharpened Dolly's debate skills. His songwriting helped her develop counterarguments to male complaints about women. Soon, it was a series of musical quarrels between equals, with the student surpassing the professor in skill and life knowledge. All this was frequently expressed in a humorous way, as in the rowdy novelty song called Run That By Me One More Time. You can hear Dolly run rings around Porter Wagoner in her performance here. She's loose and funny and way more expressive than he is. He ends up playing the straight man to her comedic energy.

The last song I want to play is one of Parton's best story songs, but one that is now little known. It's called My Blue Ridge Mountain Boy from 1969. Its plot could easily comprise an entire novel. A young woman from Virginia follows her ambition to New Orleans, breaking the heart of the callow young man she was dating back home. She's frustrated in her efforts and exploited, reduced to prostitution, and now dreams of the boy she left behind, knowing that he's moved on from her. It's classic Dolly Parton, who was always proving that you can be sentimental without being mawkish, soft-hearted without being soft-headed.

0: I could have chosen three completely different first-rate Dolly compositions. Indeed, I could have done three songs a week here and not run out of material for years. If you want to keep Dolly Parton's memory alive in your life, you've got a treasure trove of unfamiliar, perennially fresh music to keep reminding you of her forever.
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1: 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Fresh Air's executive producer is Sam Brigger. Our technical director and engineer is Audrey Bentham. Our interviews and reviews are produced and edited by Phyllis Myers, Roberta Shorrock, Anne-Marie Baldonado, Lauren Krenzel, Teresa Madden, Monique Nazareth, Susan Yakundi, Anna Bauman, and Nico Gonzalez-Whistler. Our digital media producer is Molly C.V. Nesper. Thea Chaloner directed today's show. Our co-host is Tanya Mosley. I'm Terry Gross.

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0: Most Atomic-era records warned of the awesome and terrible force of the bomb. But this tune warned of a much higher power's wrath. Jesus Hits Like the Atomic Bomb was recorded here by the Sunshine Boys in 1950. The lyrics scoff at the earthly concerns of man.
1: Jesus has more power than the atom bomb. 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And the times are coming on the judgment day.
0: The Sunshine Boys cut their teeth in Atlanta area radio. When WAGA needed a Western swing band, they assumed the role as the Light Crust Doughboys. 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
3: 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I'm your host, Mark Levanier. 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
4: Here, read for yourself.
5: Mysterious crying wave hits city. Is that it?
4: That's the one.
5: Thousands of pleasure seekers last night suddenly burst into tears for no apparent reason. The wave of weeping began at Times Square when passers-by and theatergoers in the gay entertainment district stopped what they were doing and started to weep. When interviewed later, participants in this demonstration said they didn't know what made them cry. The most common explanation was that the world seemed suddenly very sad and called for tears.
4: That could only be our boy at work.
3: It's Tuned to Yesterday.
6: Live from NPR News in Washington, I'm Ryland Barton. UN commissioned human rights experts say they found reasonable grounds to believe the U.S. committed war crimes and two strikes in Iran. The strikes reportedly killed at least 178 civilians, including women and children. The international fact-finding mission on Iran focused on airstrikes, including one on a school. The report does implicate Iran as well. The White House released a statement saying, quote, the only party in this conflict that has committed war crimes is the Iranian regime. President Trump has dismissed warnings about artificial intelligence, but Trump is concerned about falling behind China, as NPR's Emily Feng reports.
7: President Trump has directly cited one of the reasons why he supports AI expansionism as basically we don't build this stuff first, no matter how dangerous it could be. China's going to do it first. And there's been a very robust debate about, well, can China actually build that first? The U.S. still has a pretty substantial lead when it comes to hardware and software abilities when it comes to AI. So can it build these frontier models faster than the U.S.? And actually, does it even really want to?
6: NPR's Emily Feng reporting. Missouri Republicans are trying to resurrect a congressional map that could determine which party controls the House after the midterms. But as St. Louis Public Radio's Jason Rosenbaum reports, it's an open question whether the push for the Trump-backed map has run out of time.
8: Two Republican candidates are asking three appeals court judges to revive Missouri congressional lines that would be all but certain to oust Democrat Emanuel Cleaver. But at least one judge asked if it's too late in the election cycle to pull it off, especially after the U.S. Supreme Court blocked the GOP-friendly map passed last year at the president's behest. That high court order prompted election officials in Missouri to print ballots based on districting that includes a safe seat for Cleaver. Republicans might need that seat to retain their majority in the House, but those county authorities say they don't have time to redo election materials and meet federal deadlines to send out military ballots. For NPR News, I'm Jason Rosenbaum in St. Louis.
6: President Trump has withdrawn his nomination for former Oklahoma State Trooper Lance Schroyer to lead ICE. Instead, Trump is tapping him to be Assistant Secretary of Homeland Security. NPR's Sergio Martinez-Beltran reports.
9: Lance Schroyer's nomination came at a moment of change. He was a close ally of the new Homeland Security Secretary, Mark Wayne Mullen, who has tried to distance himself from controversies preceding him, like the aggressive, sometimes deadly, immigration enforcement operations in Chicago and Minneapolis. But Scheuer has no experience in immigration enforcement. He does have a law enforcement background. Most recently, he served as a major at the Oklahoma Highway Patrol. The last time the Senate confirmed a director for ICE was in 2017 during the Obama administration. Sergio Martinez Beltran, NPR News, Austin, Texas.
6: Major U.S. stock indexes rose today. This is NPR. A new report shows that recent redistricting efforts have changed congressional districts for one-tenth of Americans. The report by Protect Democracy shows that about 34.8 million people now live in different districts from 2 years ago. President Trump called on Republican-led states to draw new maps to try to keep control of Congress this year. Democratic-led states responded with their own redistricting efforts. Congress is considering a bill to financially compensate some U.S. citizens taken hostage by other nations. The bill is named after a Michigan man Russia wrongfully detained, from member station WDET, Quinn Kleinfelter reports.
10: Russia imprisoned Paul Whelan on bogus espionage charges. He was released in 2024, but struggled to find health care and employment. Now, Michigan Congresswoman Haley Stevens is introducing the Paul Whelan Hostage Compensation and Reintegration Act. Whelan says it would provide badly needed financial help to those wrongfully detained by foreign adversaries.
11: Hostages lose freedom. That means I wasn't earning an income. I wasn't saving for retirement. And when I came home, I found that my home was gone, my cars were gone, everything was gone, and I had to rebuild my life.
10: The money would come from the Justice Department's Asset Forfeiture Fund. For NPR News, I'm Quinn Kleinfelter in Detroit.
6: Former Kentucky Republican Governor Matt Bevin has been released from jail after a state appeals court granted a request for relief on contempt of court charges. Bevin had been in jail for 13 days of a 60-day sentence for repeatedly failing to disclose financial records in divorce and child support cases. This is NPR News.
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0: May we present as spokesman for the Ford Theater, the distinguished producer, playwright, and actor, co-author of Life with Father and State of the Union, Mr. Howard Lindsay.
1: Good afternoon, ladies and gentlemen. Today's original play, It's a Gift, by Lee Bloomgarden, is a comedy with a new idea. During the hour ahead, you will meet Grover, an earnest young man with a burdensome gift. Also, sundry inhabitants of a penny arcade, various advertising men, housewives, politicians, crooks, a weeping ferry boat captain, and a horse named Mabel. It's that sort of a play. And it's called It's a Gift. It begins in a veterans hospital not far from Wapakoneta, Ohio. One fine spring morning, a young man named Grover Douglas sits up in bed and speaks to his doctor.
2: But, Doc, you've got to do something about this ear.
3: I've told you before, Grover, when that piece of shrapnel hit you while you were in service, it evidently affected your inner ear. The canals and fluids in the inner ear give people their sense of balance. It's not urgent, but an operation on your ear would relieve you.
2: Oh, I don't want any operation.
3: Frightened?
2: Well, sure, I'm frightened, but I'm worried, too, Doc. I get these dizzy spells. For instance, at the staff dance Saturday night, I got so dizzy I almost fell down.
3: Well, son, most people get dizzy when they spin around.
2: Yeah, but once I start, I don't seem to come out of it.
3: I've told you what to do. Just concentrate.
2: Well, that's just it, Doc. That's when the trouble begins. It's when I'm concentrating that awful things happen.
3: What do you mean?
2: You see, whatever I'm concentrating on affects other people. The thought I'm concentrating on becomes their thought.
3: Really? Why don't you try it on me?
2: Oh, no, Doc. I don't want that to happen again. Why, once in the Navy, I was seasick and I concentrated, and the first thing you know, the captain was standing alongside of me helping to swab the deck. It scares me.
3: Well, Grover, since you won't accept surgery, what I suggest is a few weeks' vacation. Why don't you take a trip? Relax. Forget about this nonsense. And above all, enjoy yourself.
4: Hi, Grover.
2: Hello, Burley.
4: Enjoying this trip of yours?
2: Ah, New York's a nice place to visit, but I'm getting a little bored with it.
4: Uh-huh.
2: If it weren't for this penny arcade, I don't think I'd hang around much longer.
4: What machine are you going to try today, Grover?
2: Well, I thought I'd look into that grip tester.
4: Yeah, that's... Oh, excuse me, Grover, I gotta go.
2: Oh, that's all right, Burley.
5: Burley.
4: Hello, Billy Lou. Have a nice lunch.
5: Hamburger. Where's Eddie?
4: He's up front on the phone. Came in about 5 minutes ago. Hey, I thought he was going to eat with you.
5: He was, but the bookies had first call on him.
4: Eddie'd rather play than eat.
5: The way he picks them, he can't do both. Well, if we're going to make an honest dollar for Mr. Cy Howard and his Penny Arcade Corporation, it's about time to start selling that hair tonic again.
6: All right, all right. Come on, you two. Let's get started.
5: We're waiting for you, Eddie.
6: Okay. Got your harmonica ready, Burley?
4: Sure.
6: Put your wig on, Billy Lou. I'll go up on the platform and start the pitch. Hey, folks, come right over here. Come on over, come over, come over. A free show. No admission, no charge. Step right over here for a free demonstration of sensational feminine pulchritude, womanly beauty, and sheer gorgeous loveliness.
7: Man, let's go, Mom.
6: That's it. Come right on, folks. That's it. Come right on up here. Yes, sir, folks. You're going to see a free exhibition of beauty that you will never forget. And the demonstration of the phenomenal powers of Samson Scalp Tonic, the sensational new hair grower. What are you waiting for, Burley? Somebody to put a nickel in your mouth?
4: Oh, yeah.
6: And now, folks, you're going to see the most amazing, the most spectacular, the most exotic dance you ever saw. Distilled from the dances of maidens all over the world. From China, from France, from the high-walled harems of Constantinople. And here she is, folks. Here she is. The girl with the most beautiful head of hair in America. Yes, sir. Look at that hair. Look at it. Clear down to her hips. Now, ain't that beautiful? And you know why? Samson Scalp Tonic, the atomic hair grower. That's enough dancing, Billy Lou. Sit right down here where the folks can see your hair real close.
8: Hey, you sit with me, baby.
6: Now I'm going to tell you what the doctors won't tell you about your hair. What your hair needs is certain natural oils. That's the secret ingredient of Samson's Scalp Tonic, This little girl here once had ordinary, mousy-looking hair.
7: Oh! Now... Oh!
6: Hey, cut that out, will you?
7: I can't help it. Something's gone wrong with this machine. I'm stuck. The electricity's getting me dizzy.
6: Burley, get over there and shut that nut up or turn off the machine or
4: yeah,
6: something.
4: Yeah, sure, Eddie. Keep going.
6: Now, if I can have your attention.
4: What's the matter, Grover?
7: I'm stuck, Burley. I think there's a short circuit in this grip tester. I can't pull my hand
4: well,
7: off.
4: Well, stop jumping around for a minute. I'll pull out the plug. There.
7: Oh, thanks. Gosh, I'm dizzy. I better concentrate.
4: Boy, Grover, you were shaking like a pair of dice.
7: Yeah?
4: Go on, sit down in that photograph booth for a minute. Concentrate all you want.
6: That's what Samson's scalp tonic does. This secret blend of natural... This secret blend of natural... Samson! Oh!
9: Now it's a fake. A plain fake. It's just some colored water I mixed up in the back room.
10: Eddie, what in the world's the matter with you?
11: That's just a joke, folks. He's trying to kid you. Look at my hair. Doesn't that prove it's a good tonic?
9: I'll tell you what the fake this tonic is. See the long hair on this girl here?
10: Eddie.
9: It's a fake just like all the rest of it. I'm going to pull it off and show
10: Eddie.
9: You.
10: Eddie!
9: There! Get the wig.
10: That's it, brother.
9: It's all a fake. This tonic wouldn't grow hair on a horse's tail. You step up here, I'll tell you the truth.
10: Customer out, Burley?
12: Yeah.
10: Well, stand out in front and keep him away. Lock the door.
12: All right.
10: Okay, innocent Eddie. What's the angle?
9: I don't know.
10: What do you mean, driving those people out?
9: Louie Lou, I swear, I don't know why I said it. All of a sudden, I felt like I had to, and the words just come out of my mouth.
10: You expect me to believe that?
9: Then I must be going nuts. What kind of an angle would make me want to lose my job? Hey, you. You in that photograph booth. Outside, the place is closed.
2: I know. I stayed behind purposely. I'm very sorry about what happened. But
9: who are you?
2: I'm Grover. I know how you and your wife must feel, mister.
10: Don't make things worse, kid. I'm not his wife.
2: Well, I didn't mean to make you do what you did just now. It was an accident.
9: Hey, Billy Lou, run out and find a policeman. This guy just escaped.
10: No. Wait a minute. What do you mean?
2: Well, I made him do
9: it. Why, you punk, you could make me eat if I was starving.
10: Eddie, you say you made him do it?
2: You see, when I get dizzy, I've got to concentrate. And when I concentrate, well, I can make people do anything I want. It's like telepathy.
9: What kind of bourgeois are you trying to hand me?
10: I don't know, Eddie. At least this is some sort of an explanation, unless you just went crazy before.
9: Well, why'd you pick on me, Buster?
2: I didn't want to, but... Well, you see, I know that tonic of yours is a fake. I bought a bottle of it last night.
9: Are you from the Better Business Bureau or something?
10: Quiet, Eddie. Go on, mister.
2: Well, when that grip tester machine got a short circuit, it made me dizzy. I heard you talking, and I concentrated on the idea that it was a fake, and... Well, I wish it hadn't happened. I'm sorry.
9: I lose my job, and you wish it hadn't happened. I become the laughingstock of the street, and you're sorry. Why, you stupid half-wit, you ought to slug your teeth through the back of your head.
10: Eddie, stop it. You just don't understand. Eddie, this boy is a miracle.
9: He's crying.
10: Maybe he's telling the truth. Use your head. If he can do this, do you think what he can do to other people?
9: So what? It's a switcheroo, a twist on the old mind reading.
10: Oh, you dumb halfwit. Opportunity knocks and you're taking a shower.
9: Huh?
10: Can't you see? He can make people think any way he wants.
9: Oh, yeah.
10: Now try to act smart. I'm sorry about Eddie, but he's got a temper like the homebrew my father used to make.
2: Oh, that's all right. I guess I played a pretty dirty trick on him, miss.
10: Oh, let's not be so formal. I'm Billy Lou Watson.
2: Well, I'm awfully glad to meet you.
10: You took a peculiar way of doing it, Mr.
2: Grover. Grover Douglas.
10: This is my partner, Eddie Honus.
9: I'm sorry I lost my head before, kid, but you know, a guy don't like to be laughed at.
2: Well, I'd like to make it up to you somehow.
9: Oh, you would? What are you doing with this gift? You can't just use it for politics.
2: Oh, I don't want to use it at all.
9: Huh?
10: Why not? You can do anything. You can be one of the greatest men in the world.
9: Sure, you can make a fortune.
2: How?
9: Oh, for crying out loud, a million ways.
2: Well, I don't know. It doesn't sound ethical.
10: We can do it ethically, too.
2: Well...
9: Did you ever see water running from a faucet and nobody's using it?
2: Yeah.
9: Did you ever see a light burning in a house and it's broad daylight? That's waste. And that's what you'd be doing with this gift.
2: Well, you may be right. I wouldn't be honest if I didn't tell you that I thought of using it somehow, too.
10: Then why don't you string along with us? You look like a good, sweet guy, Grover, but... I don't think you've been around much.
9: We've been through the mill. We know what the score is. We'll find ways of using this gift and making you a big success. And the way you want it, too. Ethical.
10: What do you say, Grover?
9: Well, it sounds tempting. Hey, I got an idea. Grover, would it be ethical to work this thing on the horses? You know, tell them how to run?
10: Grover doesn't think like a horse.
9: Yeah, but we got to think of something for bankroll so we can go after the big time. Hey, wait a minute. I got it. Listen, this gift may not work on horses. Okay. But it sure will work on the horse players. Tomorrow afternoon, we'll all go down to the racetrack.

0: horses are leaving the paddock. They're entering the track for the fifth race.
1: For crying out loud, we're going to miss it if you keep arguing.
2: Even I understand it, Grover. If you keep the people from betting, you'll be doing them a favor.
3: Well, I'm still not sure it's right, Mr. Burley.
1: Oh, look, I'll tell it to you again, quick. This horse, Stable Mabel, she's so fast, the others will have to run in relays to catch her. Now, if everybody bets on her, she won't pay nothing. But if only a few of us hold tickets on a horse and she wins, we collect the fortune. That's where you come in. Keep the people from betting on Stable Mabel.
3: Then the odds will go up?
1: That's right, Grover, and we'll make some dough. The people that don't bet on her, they don't lose nothing.
4: Wait a minute, Eddie.
1: What?
4: Suppose she loses.
1: She can't lose.
4: It's been known to happen, Eddie.
1: It can't. I stayed up all last night figuring out every angle, including the owner's income tax. Come on, Grover. Start getting dizzy, huh?
3: Well, all right, I'll try. I wish I had as much faith in me as you have. I just thought of something.
1: Now what?
3: How do you want me to put the thought? Tell them not to bet on number three. What about Stable Mabel?
1: No, number three, you bet by numbers.
3: All right, number three. Don't bet on number three horse.
1: You getting dizzy?
3: Not yet. Sort of embarrassing turning around like this. What'll people think if they see me?
1: Nothing if you don't start spinning.
2: You want I should play a tune, Grover, like you was dancing?
1: Yeah, all right, Burley.
4: I'll help, too.
3: You, Billy Lou?
4: I'll dance with you, if you don't mind.

0: Boy, oh boy, is this working. Look at those people trying to get bets down in Stable Mabel and wondering why they can't.
1: Eddie, don't you think you should place our bets?
0: Ah, we've got time, Billy Lou. I want to look at those beautiful odds. 10-1 and going up.
1: Get the tickets now.
0: Okay, okay. Waltz me around again, Willie. Waltz me here. Oh, hi there, bud. Hey, give me $200 worth of tickets on it. Give me 20 tickets on number... I want... Hey, Billy Lou.
1: What?
0: Call them off. Get him to stop. I can't get the bet down.
1: All right, Eddie.
2: Don't bet on number three.
1: Grover.
2: Don't bet on number
1: now.
2: Three.
1: It's me, Grover. It's Billy Lou. Don't concentrate anymore. That's right, baby. Stop now. Take it easy.
0: Ah! Three! Number three! 20 tickets on number three! Thanks, bud.
3: The betting windows are closed. The race is about to start. The horses are
4: oh, you had me scared there, Eddie.
0: You were scared. I just made it in time.
1: Did you get the bet down?
0: Yeah, you know, it's funny. I forgot all about Clover. I knew about her, but I forgot him. Hey, look at that board. She closed at 20-1.
1: Are you all right, Grover?
5: Just a little dizzy.
3: Come back in there. They're steady. They seem to be in position now. They're off. Potluck jumps into the lead. Then comes Stable Mabel, Joseph Reward, and Landmark. They're racing for the far turn, the quarter pole, Potluck's fading. Now Landmark's coming up.
1: Where's that horse of yours? Oh,
4: come on, you Stable Mabel. Come on, you gorgeous
3: thing. Joseph's Reward, Stable Mabel, Landmark, and Potluck fall lengths behind. Now they're rounding the turn.
4: Come
3: Stable
4: on.
3: Mabel makes
4: come
3: a dip.
4: On.
3: She moves up inside Joseph's Reward, and here they come pounding down the
4: come
3: stretch.
4: On.
3: It's Stable Mabel all the way. She's widening the distance, and here's the finish. Stable Mabel by four lengths wins. And Joseph's Reward, Landmark one race back, and Potluck.
0: Oh, can I pick him or can I pick him?
1: Grover, you're a wonder.
4: Let me shake your hand. How did you do it?
0: Oh, it's a gift. We're in. $200 at 20-1. That's $4,000, real money.
1: Better invite him, and you did it, Grover.
5: Gee, I don't know what to say. I'm somebody.
1: You're wonderful.
0: Look out, big time. Here we come.
6: Ford Theater and the second act of It's a Gift. Continuing the curious career of Grover, the sterling character from Wapakoneta, on the loose in a great city containing many characters who do not bear the sterling stamp. Scene, a hotel switchboard.
7: Hotel Ragmore, good morning. Grover Enterprises. One moment, I'll connect you with their suite.
8: Yeah?
9: Burley, for 4 days I've been telling you, don't say yeah. Say Grover Enterprises.
8: Well, I'm sorry, Eddie. I forgot. You want to call me again?
9: But don't hang up. I've got a million things to do. How's Grover?
8: Fine. I just beat him in checkers.
9: Let me talk to him.
8: Okay. Grover, Eddie, I don't think he wants to go to the racetrack again.
9: Can I help it if the horses lose? Say, Burley, I want to ask you something.
8: Yeah?
9: Is he happy?
8: Well, I don't know. I'll ask him.
9: No, you dope. Put him on.
8: Yeah, all right. Here, Grover. Hello, Eddie.
9: How you doing, Grover boy? You feeling okay?
5: Well, I'm getting a little tired of hanging around. And I wish you'd stop sending all that milk up here and those exercise bells and chest expansion stuff. I'm not a weightlifter.
9: Well, I want you to be in the pink. That concentrating's a strain on you. But now we're really in. You know who's coming to see you this morning?
5: Who?
9: George P. Donovan, the biggest of the big. Mr. Wall Street himself.
5: That sounds good. What does he want me to do?
9: I don't know, but he'll make you a millionaire. Hey, where's Billy Lou?
5: She's over at Admiral Mills seeing the head advertising man.
9: What for?
5: They make grubbies.
9: Oh, yeah? Say, we're going to be so rich.
10: 5 cents for the next 5 minutes, please.
9: Take it easy, operator. The way things are going now, by next week, I may buy the telephone company.
11: 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Grubbies are a way of life. 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
1: I know, Mr. Merlin. I've heard your radio show. You have a lot of them, don't you?
11: The 10th largest advertising budget in the country.
1: And what do you get for all that money? Just a few minutes of commercial time on each program that people may or may not hear. And if they do, they may or may not go out and buy grubbies.
11: Well, we can't force them.
1: But Grover can. When you buy an hour of Grover's time, you get a solid hour of irresistible commercial.
11: It's incredible. All of these things you've told me this morning are incredible. How far can he... what's his range?
1: We guarantee a minimum of 200 yards.
11: 200 yards?
1: Yes.
11: Well, Well, how do you suggest we try it?
1: Pick a neighborhood. Any neighborhood. Grover will get in the car and drive up one street and down the next, concentrating on a sales message to make people go to the store right that minute and buy grubby.
11: You sure this will work?
1: If it doesn't, there will be no charge. If it does, I'm sure you'll want to sign a contract.
11: Well, I suppose all I can do is try. I'll select a district and arrange for a car. Will tomorrow morning be all right?
1: Fine.
11: I still can't believe it. Everybody eating grubbies. Young woman, do you realize what this means if it's true? Your Mr. Grover will do to advertising what the gasoline engine did to the horse.
8: Your move, Grover.
5: I don't feel like playing checkers anymore, Burley.
8: Hey, did I hurt your feelings? I'll give you back that last king.
5: Oh, no, it's not that. I was just thinking. I walked past the store window one day and saw Billy Lou dancing. Now here I am sitting in a strange hotel room waiting for... I don't know what.
8: What are you worrying about? When things work out, you can give the Rockefeller boys dimes.
5: I wonder what she really thinks of me. Probably like a valuable trained bear or something.
8: You mean Billy Lou?
5: Yeah.
8: Oh, are you kidding? I never seen her act so nice to nobody like she does to you.
5: Oh, that's not so.
8: Well, I'll tell you what. You want proof?
5: Yeah.
8: All right. Make a pass at her. Now, if you're like all the other guys, she'll haul off on you. If she likes you, she'll kiss you back.
5: Oh, I couldn't do that.
8: Why not?
5: Well, I couldn't, that's all. I guess I'm afraid to kiss her.
8: How do you like that? Here you are with the gift. You can make anybody do anything, but when it comes to yourself, you... Hey, why don't you try it on yourself, huh? Spin around, go into the old routine, and convince yourself to do it.
5: You think so?
8: Sure to work.
5: I bet it will. Stand back and give me room.
8: That's the ticket. Might as well have a little fun out of life.
5: Kiss Billy Lou. I've got to kiss Billy Lou. Don't be afraid. Gotta kiss Billy Lou. That's no use, Burley.
8: What's the matter?
5: Won't work. I can't convince myself.
8: Maybe it wasn't such a good idea, but it shows you're a nice guy.
5: When I can't even get up the nerve to kiss a girl I think about all the time? Darn this ear. My life used to be so simple. Billy Lou!
1: What kind of a crazy wild wolfpack hotel is this? When we get up to the floor, the elevator operator suddenly tries to kiss me. A complete stranger throws his arms around me. Five other people tried to kiss me. I had to fight my way down the hall.
5: I forgot to say I should do it.
1: What's that, Grover?
5: Nothing.
1: When they start crawling out of the woodwork like that old geezer in 2113, that's where I draw the line.
8: Well, maybe they didn't mean it, huh?
1: You should have seen them. This was a new dress. Look at it now.
8: For goodness sake, how do you like it?
12: Hi, is that Mr. Donovan come yet?
8: No, Eddie.
12: Hello, Grover.
5: Hi.
12: Hey, Billy Lou, what happened to you?
1: I tried out for the Dodgers.
12: Well, let's get this place cleaned up. He ought to be here any minute.
1: Who?
12: George Pete Donovan.
8: What's he got, the potato peeler concession on 42nd Street?
12: Are you crazy? He's Wall Street. Railroads, oil, steamships. The big promoter.
8: Never heard of him.
12: I'll tell him to put an ad in a racing form. He's big. Mixed up in politics, newspapers, international trade.
1: Eddie, I thought you might like to know. I lined up that grubby thing.
12: No kidding.
1: Demonstration tomorrow morning, Grover. He'll call us.
5: That's swell, Billy Lou.
1: And Grover, you should have seen him when he heard about you. If this thing works, we're going to sign him to a $15,000 contract.
8: Yeah? Who?
12: Oh, yeah, okay. Who is it?
8: Donovan's on his way up.
12: Well, come on, let's get this joint cleaned up. Burley, pick up those checkers of yours.
8: Yeah.
12: Billy Lou, do you think we ought to leave this candy box open or closed?
1: Who are you expecting, Lana Turner?
12: No cracks. If this thing goes through, it'll make that grubby's deal look like chicken feed. Farley, move that card table. Take it in there.
8: All right.
12: Say,
8: all
12: can
8: right.
12: I help? No. Sit right where you are, Grover. No need for you to get yourself winded, boy. Now, remember, kids. Won't you come in, Mr. Donovan? I am delighted you were able to arrive.
13: Thank you, Eddie. Well, are these your friends?
12: Yeah. Some cigars, Mr. Candy? Mr. Donovan, this is Billy Lou Watson, Mr. Donovan.
1: How do you do?
13: Well, you didn't tell me you had such a beautiful helpmate.
12: And this is our genius. This is Grover.
13: So this is Grover. Well, I've been looking forward to meeting you.
5: Thank you, sir.
13: Well, you look modest. Well, that's good. Well, I suppose you're all waiting for me to lay my cards on the table, so to speak.
5: That's always a good way to begin.
13: My boy, that's the only way. If you're not going to be honest with a man, don't do business with him. That's my principle. Well, now, I neither believed nor disbelieved Eddie here when he told me about you, Grover. But could you give me a demonstration of these extraordinary powers?
12: Sure.
1: No, Eddie.
12: Huh?
1: You see, Mr. Donovan, it's a strain on Grover, and I don't want him to do it unless it's absolutely necessary. But you can come with us tomorrow morning and watch him sell that breakfast cereal, Grubby.
12: Yeah, that's going to be some show, Mr. Donovan. That'll convince you.
13: Well, I didn't know that anyone else had an option on these services.
1: We haven't signed any papers yet, Mr. Donovan.
13: Well, that's fine, fine.
1: And before we do, I'd like to ask you a question.
13: Certainly.
1: What do you want with Grover?
13: Well, I have many interests, young lady, and they're identical with the interests of our country. I can see where Grover's power can be put to a very great use. This gift of yours, son, must be used to help people.
12: Yes, sir.
13: But we'll talk about that later. After tomorrow's demonstration, Miss Watson. And Grover, if this gift had to be given to someone, I'm glad it was given to a serious young man like yourself.
5: Well, I don't know. I think Eddie would enjoy it more than I do.
12: I'm enjoying it now.
13: See you tomorrow, then.
12: Yeah, right, Mr. Donovan.
13: Goodbye.
1: Still don't know what he wants.
12: Ah, you're always suspicious. Hey, let's get out and eat. What's the use of making dough if you gotta go hungry?
1: No, thanks.
12: What about you, Grover?
5: No, thanks.
12: Farley, come on. I'll flip you to see who pays.
8: But you never give me any money, Eddie.
12: I'll tell you what I'm gonna do.
1: I bet Eddie makes Burley buy his own necktie before they reach the elevator.
5: Well, if you feel that way about him, why do you go around with him?
1: Eddie? Oh, I don't know.
5: Look, Billy Lou, I've got to talk to you.
1: Hmm?
5: Now, don't make fun of me. Maybe I'm not as bright as I should be. I know I fall for everything. My first day in the Navy, they told me to go up to the captain and ask him for the cannon report. And I did. But somehow, I'd rather be made a fool of than go around fooling other people. You know what I mean?
1: Not exactly, Grover.
5: Well, there's me and the gift. Now, they're two separate things.
1: Why? You have it.
5: Why are you being so nice to me? That's one thing I don't want to be fooled on. Is it because of me or the money I can make?
1: Stop it, Grover.
5: I've got to know. Look how happy you've been the last few days. Is it because you can buy new dresses and things like that?
1: You think I'm digging gold? Is that it? Look, Grover, why do you think I was dancing for a living in that arcade? Who do you think has always paid my way? Me! If you think there's anything wrong with me wanting to buy a few things...
5: Oh, please don't get angry. I don't mean it the way it sounded, but I just had to ask.
1: Why don't you whirl around then, get dizzy, and make me tell the truth if you don't believe me?
5: Oh, I couldn't do that to you.
1: No, but you can... Oh, I ought to walk out right this minute. Except I... Well, I owe it to Grubbies and all those nice people that are going to buy it tomorrow morning.
5: Buy a box of Grubbies. Grubbies. Go to the store and get a box of Grubbies.
12: Concentrate, good Grover. Make him buy it.
1: Leave him alone, Eddie. He's doing all right.
12: Hey, Burley, turn down this street right here to the right. We want to cover this whole neighborhood.
8: Okay, Eddie. Hey, I can't.
12: What's the matter with you, Burley? Can't you drive straight?
8: I can't help it, Eddie. I'm the same like anybody else. I want to get some Grubbies, too.
1: Grubbies, please. Give me a package of Grubbies.
14: Now, you'll have to get in line there, lady.
1: Oh, but
14: good morning, Mrs. Phillips. How is your husband? I hear he came home last night full of Grubbies.
1: I've got to get a box of Grubbies. I've just got to get another box
14: please,
1: of Grubbies.
14: Please,
1: give me another package.
14: I'm sorry,
1: Grubbies,
14: folks.
1: Please.
14: Folks, that's all there is. We're all clean out.
1: Well, Mr. Merlin, what do you think?
11: They will write this day down in the history books.
1: They'll call it Grubbies Day.
8: You mean like a holiday, Billy Lou?
11: Grover, I want to thank you.
5: Oh, that's all right, Mr. Merlin.
11: Oh, you don't understand. It's what I've dreamed of all my life. There wasn't a child of three who didn't toddle to the store for Grubbies. Grover, you're irresistible.
1: You're telling me.
8: I bet you they must have sold 5 billion boxes. I'll get them.
12: You know what gets me sore?
1: What, Eddie? Yeah.
12: I had to buy this stuff, too. I couldn't help it. Got 1,000 boxes here. What do we do with all this junk?
11: They're not junk. They're Grubbies. Eat them. They're good for you. Vitamins.
12: Okay, Mr. Merlin.
8: It's for you, Mr. Merlin. Phone.
11: Me? Oh, thanks.
1: How are you feeling, Grover?
5: Well, a little dazed, but wonderful.
15: Hello,
5: Jim. It wasn't as hard as I expected.
1: Next time you get dizzy, Grover, try to keep your eyes open.
15: Great.
1: Oh, you should have seen it. The people came running right out of their house.
12: Remember that dame with the pants?
1: Yeah.
12: She never knew what hit her.
11: Hey, I've just been talking to my sales manager. Every store in the district is completely sold out. Grover, I'm going to change our slogan in honor of you. I'm going to call it Grubby's, the cereal you can't resist.
12: Oh, that's fine, Mr. Merlin. Now, how about the contract?
11: Definitely.
12: For $15,000.
11: What?
1: If you don't want it, we'll go over to Corn Plenty's.
11: All right. Don't be rash. I'll have the papers ready to sign in the morning. Oh, there's just one little thing. It's sort of personal, but I wonder whether you'd all be my guests for dinner next Friday. You see, it's my wife's birthday, and she's sure to ask for a mink coat.
12: Well, that comes under the nature of benefit performances. We'll have to take that up some other time.
11: Oh, yes. Well, I really feel a little upset as well as happy. Grover, today marks the end of advertising as we know it. I can't even predict the result.
12: Well, Donovan's on his way up. Wonder what he'll say.
1: Probably ask for some grubbies. You know this stuff itches? I'm positively crawling with grubbies.
16: Well, it's all vitamins, Billy Lou.
1: Next time, why don't we try selling perfume?
17: Come in. Hey, sit Donovan.
16: Let me sit down. I'm exhausted.
17: Did you see it? Were you there?
16: Look at my pockets. They're bulging with grubbies.
1: Well, what do you think now?
16: Let me congratulate you, Grover. You're potentially the greatest man in the country. I might say the world.
5: Well, it's not me. It's the gift.
1: You may be glad to know that we're going to get a contract out of that demonstration, Mr. Donovan.
16: Eh?
1: $15,000 just for selling grubbies 15 minutes a day.
16: No, you're not going to waste this tremendous gift on a cheap commercial little product like grubbies.
12: What's cheap about $15,000?
16: I'm glad I decided to come right up here. Now listen to me, all of you. This is not meant as criticism, but I've had more experience than you. Do you realize what will happen tonight?
5: How do you mean?
16: Why, the papers will carry a little story, perhaps only a mention of what happened. After all, I don't know how many thousands of people suddenly found themselves buying grubbies. But that's news.
12: Well, what about it?
16: Well, if you go through with your grubbies contract causing these demonstrations to be held every day, why, the publicity will become an avalanche.
1: A little fame never hurt anybody.
16: But don't you see, people don't want to be forced into buying anything. Even, or should I say, especially grubbies. There'll be a tremendous public reaction against this form of selling, which means against you yourself, Grover. The people will demand that injunctions be made out against you. Writs, orders, even laws. And that means you'll never be able to use the gift again.
12: Hey, I never thought of that.
5: But grubbies are a good, healthy food.
16: Son, it wouldn't make any difference if it were penicillin.
1: What can we do?
12: Here we were sailing along and you go and pull the plug out.
16: Now. It's not that bad. It's just that the gift can't be used in any spectacular fashion, but used every once in a while in a private, quiet way, it can obviously be of tremendous importance.
12: But do you have any ideas how, Mr. Bowen?
16: Yes, I have.
5: Working for you?
16: Not exactly, Grover. It will be for the public good.
12: What do we get out of it?
16: A good deal, Eddie. I'd like Grover's services 1 week from today, and because there are certain commitments that I'll have to make to other people, I want Grover to sign this contract, agreeing to use his gift in a manner that I will designate.
12: To do what?
16: Well, I can't tell you yet, son. It's government work of a sort, and very secret. But I can assure you there's no personal profit in it for me.
5: You want me to sign to do something I don't know about?
16: What?
5: Well, that's what we call buying a pig in a poke back home.
16: Oh, well, now I think you'll find my reputation is a good one, Grover. Presidents have relied on me in the past, and so can you. But I have another inducement, because this is a matter very close to my own heart, and I can afford it. I will pay you $100,000 for the day. $50,000 now and $50,000 after you have used the gift.
12: $100,000?
16: Yes.
12: There ain't that much money. Sign it, Grover. Sign it.
5: But I don't know what it's for.
12: It's for $100,000.
5: What do you say, Billy Lou?
1: Well, we could put a clause in there, couldn't we, about not being harmful to life, limb, or property?
16: Why, yes, of course. But before you sign it, Grover, you understand that you're giving your word.
12: Sign it, kid. Sign it.
1: If you're worried about it, Grover, we could think it over for a day or so.
12: No, don't wait, Grover. Just a little signature. We'll live in Clover, just like I promised you.
5: Well, what do you think, Billy Lou?
1: I don't know, Grover. It's a lot of money.
5: All right. There you are.
13: And here you are. Here's your check. The first of many fees to come. Who gets it?
5: I'll take it. Billy Lou's the treasurer of this outfit, Eddie.
1: Thank you, Mr. Donovan. I hope it's all going to be for the best.
15: Hey, you know what? These grubbies taste good. You can eat them.
1: They even sound good, Burley. Grover, I'm so happy I could kiss you.
5: Hey.
1: I've been wanting to do that for a week.
15: Hey, you see, Grover, it worked just like I told you. Now she's kissing you.
5: Burley, keep quiet.
1: What worked? What are you talking about?
15: I shouldn't have said nothing. Have some grubbies?
1: But you did say something. Now, what happened? What worked?
15: Well,
5: it's nothing to get upset about.
1: Tell me, Burley. Tell me.
15: Well, yesterday we was talking, Billy Lou, and he was wondering how you felt about him, and he wanted to kiss you, and... Well, it was my fault. I told him to do it.
1: Do what?
15: Use the gift on himself to make him kiss you. But it didn't work so good.
1: You used the gift on me, Grover?
5: No, on myself.
1: But it was about me. You made me kiss you just now?
5: You know me better than that, Billy Lou. I wouldn't do that to you in a million years.
1: I'm not so sure. You want me to love you, don't you?
5: Sure, but
1: I... And I do. Maybe that's why I've been fighting so hard against you. Because you're forcing me to love you.
5: Well, of course not.
1: Maybe it's unconscious.
5: No, no.
1: How would you know? I know every time I come near you, I get a little dizzy. Maybe that happens to you. Do you get dizzy when I'm close to you?
5: Yeah. No! Well, I mean, that's only natural.
1: Not with you, it isn't.
5: Honey, it's not true. I swear it's not. But even if it is, what difference does it make? People love each other for all kinds of reasons.
1: No, don't touch me. Stay away. Oh, darling, I do love you, but I just can't stand the idea of you making me do it. I'm scared.
5: Would it be better if I didn't like you?
1: No, yes, I don't know. Oh, this would happen to me. Billy Lou, the independent hoofer. I used to boast that nobody could make me do a thing I didn't want to. Now look.
5: Oh, darling, what can I do?
1: Nothing. You can't help it. I've got to figure this out my own way. Take care of him, Burley. See that he drinks his milk.
5: So, where are you going?
1: I don't know. Away, I guess. I've got a sister in New Jersey that has an extra room. I've got to think things over for a while.
5: Billy Lou!
15: Take it easy, kid. Can't stop eating these grubbies.
5: Take it easy. Take it easy. Do what Eddie says and I'll have everything I want. I'll be living in clover.
15: Ah, but Grover.
5: Oh, I'm sorry, Burley. It's not your fault. It's this darn gift. It's a curse, that's all it is.
15: Nah, don't talk like that, Grover. Where would you be without it?
5: I don't know. But it ought to bring me something I really want.
15: Grubbies, Grover?
18: You sure you didn't see him, Max? His name's Grover.
16: Give him a description.
18: Yeah, yeah. Max, he's a little guy, brown hair. When last seen was wearing my camel hair overcoat, which is too big on him. He's the kind of guy who buys tickets for the sightseeing buses. Yeah. Yeah, okay, Max, but if you see him, call me right up, huh? Thanks, guy, yeah. So long.
16: Burley's just got to find him.
18: Yeah, but how do you trace a guy like that, Mr. Donovan? Me, now, you'd go down a list of bars and bookies, but Grover.
16: That's him.
18: Good old Burley.
19: I'm back.
16: Oh,
5: it's you.
19: Well, don't get carried away by your emotion, Eddie.

0: story here.
1: Mysterious crying wave hits city. Is that it?
0: That's the one.
1: Thousands of pleasure seekers last night suddenly burst into tears for no apparent reason. The wave of weeping began at Times Square when passers-by and theatergoers in the gay entertainment district stopped what they were doing and started to weep. When interviewed later, participants in this demonstration said they didn't know what made them cry. The most common explanation was that the world seemed suddenly very sad and called for tears.
0: That could only be our boy at work.
1: The phenomenon was not confined to any one spot, but moved up and down various streets and then appeared to move downtown along Third Avenue. Oh, my goodness. Poor Grover, have you looked for him? What are you doing about it?
0: We got one chance left. Furley's out in Staten Island now.
1: What for?
0: Well, that's the last place this crying wave was heard from. Seems that the captain of the Staten Island ferry was boiling so hot he missed the dock by 20 yards and ran aground.
1: Poor kid, he must be suffering something awful.
0: Well, if he is, it's your fault. He's been moping around here like a cat in the rain ever since you left.
2: I think we'd better call the police. Come in.
3: I found...
1: Oh, Grover, darling, how are you? Are you all right?
4: You came back to me.
1: I couldn't help it.
0: You okay, Burley?
3: Yeah, he just had a crying jag, that's all. I found him sleeping on a bench out in the Staten Island station.
2: Well, let's all hurry. I want to catch that next plane.
1: What plane?
0: For the convention.
1: What convention?
2: That's what he signed the contract for.
1: Look, say it all at once. What are you talking about?
0: There's a big political convention in Philadelphia. Starts today.
1: Yes?
0: To nominate a candidate for president. Well, that's Grover's job. He's going to help him nominate... What was his name again, Mr. Donovan?
2: Francis H. Pennyfeather, an outstanding and capable man.
0: Yeah, that's right. He was over here day before yesterday. Very impressive-looking guy. Happy Pennyfeather, the voters call him.
5: I'm sorry, Mr. Donovan. I can't go through with it.
2: But you gave your word to nominate him.
1: But it's not fair. He didn't know what he was signing.
2: Well, I think you can trust me. Mr. Pennyfeather is a completely qualified candidate. He'll make an excellent president. I wouldn't support him if he wasn't.
1: That's not the point. It's not up to Grover to nominate a president.
2: Young woman, the only difference between Grover and the usual forms of influence is that Grover is quicker.
1: Darling, you don't have to go through with
0: it. You keep quiet.
5: I gave my word.
1: But he tricked you. You can't nominate this man Pennyfeather for president. Supposing he's elected.
6: What are you trying to do to me, G.V.? Hang me?
2: Now, take it easy, Pennyfeather. It's all arranged.
6: But how? I've been waiting here all week, and you come in the very last minute.
2: Yeah.
6: Every other candidate's been rounding up delegates, coming to terms with the leaders.
2: Yeah.
6: Every room in the hotel's been one continuous meeting. But nobody knows me.
2: Now, don't worry about it.
6: Not even the bellboys. Well, what'd you do? Switch to someone else after you promised me?
2: Now, Pennyfeather. Now, please. Please, relax. I promise you you're going to be the party's candidate for president.
6: But how in the world can you do it? Why, my own state doesn't know I'm alive.
2: Now, I said I'll do it. Now, just leave it to me.
6: But I...
2: Go outside to the convention hall, find a seat, sit down, and keep quiet.
6: All right, Chief.
2: And if you want to keep busy...
6: Yes?
2: Start writing your speech of acceptance.
6: All right, Chief.
2: Grover, you can come out now.
4: Oh, it's stuffy in that closet.
3: Well, I thought I'd pass out.
2: Well, I'm sorry, boys, but the fewer people who know about this, the better. the convention is just getting underway. You know what to do.
5: Yes, Mr. Donovan.
2: You won't try to trick me now.
5: I told you I'd use the gift to help nominate.
2: Yes, of course you will. I'm just a little nervous, son, but I want you to know that I'm going to double your fee when he's chosen as the candidate. Well...
5: I'm ready. Give me some spin music, Burley.
3: The old one?
5: The old one. Vote for Francis Happy Pennyfeather. Vote for Pennyfeather. Vote for Francis Happy Pennyfeather.
2: If I'd only had something like this years ago. Oh, look at them out there. 100 cooked up deals that are going to turn to hash.
7: The delegate from Alabama has the floor.
8: Mr. Chairman, friends, Alabama cast 22 votes for Francis Happy Pennyfeather.
1: There you are, you kidnapper. Where have you got him?
2: You can't come in, Miss Watson.
1: Don't you try to stop me, Mr. George B. Donovan.
6: I'm sorry,

0: Mr. Donovan, I couldn't stop.
1: Grover! Grover, please stop it. You don't know what you're doing.
0: Leave him alone, Billy Lou.
1: Grover! Darling, please stop.
2: I'm sorry, Miss Watson. You'll have to leave
1: me. Over your dead body.
2: Eddie, can't you do something?
0: What?
2: Miss Watson, this is very silly of you. Grover has given his word, and Eddie and I are behind him. Now, if you want to step out, all right, I'll pay you your share.
1: Mr. Donovan, I'm not sure I know you. But I know Eddie, and I know his kind. He'd chase a dollar through a tiger cage. And I think you're the same.
3: Hey, G.B., Delaware just voted for me. 6 votes.
2: Well, that's fine, Penny Feather. Go back to your seat.
3: Sure, sure, sure. I always was popular in Delaware.
4: Illinois now has 4.
5: Mr. Chairman, Fred, Illinois cast 56 votes for Billy Lou Daly.
4: What?
5: I mean, Francis Happy Penny Feather.
2: Eddie, the door. Now, Miss Watson, you'll just have to leave. You're disturbing Grover's work.
1: I wouldn't leave in a million years. If this keeps up, I might be the first lady president.
0: Hold it a minute, Furley.
2: Grover, you can't stop now.
0: I need a rest.
2: But you contracted to work right through the convention.
0: I need a rest for a minute. Darling, I want to talk to you.
1: Of course. Will you listen to reason now, Grover?
0: Billy Lou, I want you to leave.
1: What?
0: Because I'm going through with this. I gave my word, and that's all there is to it.
1: Sweetheart, it's wrong. It's wicked. It's unethical. It's all the things you used to talk about.
0: It's my word and $50,000.
3: $100,000. Hey, G.B., Indiana just voted for someone else.
2: Well, what did you want it to be, unanimous?
3: Well, I just thought... Oh, excuse me.
2: You'd better get back on the job, Grover.
0: In a minute, Mr. Donovan.
1: Is that all you have to say?
0: Yes, except when this is over. Will you marry me and I'll promise never to use the gift again?
1: Ouch! You ethical rat! I wouldn't marry you if you elected yourself president!

0: 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Wyoming.
1: Wyoming cast six votes for Francis Happy Penny Feather.
2: GP, did you hear that? Wyoming went solid for me. I always did have a big following there.
3: You're in, Pennyfeather.
2: You win by a mile.
3: Do you have your speech of acceptance ready?
2: Sure.
3: Well, then let's go up there and we'll listen to you deliver it. The proudest moment of your life.
0: The results of the voting, 993 votes for Francis H. Pennyfeather, 19 votes for John Fuller, 8 votes for William Rand. Will Mr. Pennyfeather come up to the platform, please? Does anybody here know Mr. Pennyfeather?
4: Here I am.
2: Willie, come here a minute, please.
5: What is it, Grover?
2: We're going back into that room again, and I want you to play like you've never played before. And keep that door locked. Don't let anyone in.
5: What's up, Grover?
2: Now, I'll tell you what I'm gonna do.

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1: Not Featherhead, any feather. Yes. Mr. Chairman, friends, delegates, this is the proudest moment of my life. I am fully cognizant of the great honor you have bestowed upon me, and I want to tell you I'm not good enough for it. I decline the nomination. I'm just a hack politician and an errand boy for George B. Donovan, and I'm not good enough for it.
2: Rover! Where is that Rover? I'll break his neck, that double cross.
3: Take it easy, Mr. Donovan. You'll bust the gas.
4: Rover, where is Rover? That wonderful, wonderful darling.
2: Where is he, Burley? Where is he hiding?
5: He went that away.
4: Burley, old pal of my penny arcade, where is he?
5: I don't know, Billy Lou. He just lit up.
4: I've got to find him. And when I do... Oh, Burley, he's such an unusual man.
3: Billy Lou, will you stop that imitation of a one-man picket line? I'm trying to figure out this third race.
4: That's just too bad about you, Eddie. I'm going crazy with worry. The whole week, anything could have happened to Grover.
3: Did you hear from his old man?
4: His father hasn't heard a word.
3: Well, if you hadn't been such a campfire girl and given that check back to Donovan, you can bet he would have found him.
4: That's big time, operator. Hear anything, Burley?
5: Nobody's seen him. The manager just stopped me in the lobby, asked about the rent.
3: Well, maybe we can sell these old boxes of grubbies. Vitamins, you know.
5: Here, Billy Lou, I wangled a container of coffee out of a restaurant where I got connections.
4: You're sweet, Burley, but no thanks.
3: Oh, do you like that? One good horse in a race, and I got to put 130 pounds on.
5: Yeah, the manager.
4: What do we do?
3: Let him in.
4: Come in.
3: Hello, is this... Hello, Billy Lou.
4: Darling, where have you been? What happened?
3: We've been looking all over town for you.
4: You look so pale. Are you all right?
3: Never better.
4: What's that bandage over your ear?
3: I've been in the Naval Hospital all this past week. Had my ear operated on.
6: Your ear? What for? Grover, what about the gift?
3: It's gone.
6: Gone? Are you sure?
3: All the way coming down here, I spun around and around, and all I got was winded.
6: Oh, you dumb clock! You know what you did? You went and tossed $1 million out the window.
3: How do you feel about that, Billy Lou?
4: I think it's wonderful.
6: Oh!
4: Grover, I've been so worried about you all week long.
3: Oh, darling, I was afraid you... Oh, I love you so much.
6: Are you guys nuts? Okay, have fun. Go on, stop and have fun. What are you so happy about? You made yourself into an ordinary guy.
3: You're wrong, Eddie. The gift was a terrible thing. I wasn't just responsible for myself. I was responsible for what I made others do. And how could I be sure that what I did was right? No, Eddie, I'm glad I'm rid of it. No one man should ever have that kind of power.
6: How are you getting the gift again?
3: Oh, no, no more, thank you. The only gift I want is Billy Lou.
4: Darling.
6: Well, I wish you kids the best of luck. But you can't beat the form shots.
3: Oh.
4: Grover. Darling, what's the matter?
3: That clock going tick, tick, tick, tick.
4: There's no clock in here.
3: Well, maybe it's your watch, then.
4: I don't have a watch.
3: Me neither. I hocked mine.
7: Oh, wait. I'll look out in the hall. Maybe there's a clock out there. No, nothing out there.
4: Are you sure you hear it, Don?
3: Honest, I'm not crazy. Seems to be coming from the window there. Hey, that's it. It's louder now. Well, can't you hear it?
6: For crying out... Hey, look!
7: What?
6: That clock up there, the one in the building across the park.
3: You can hear a clock in the building 4 blocks away?
6: Oh, no, it can't be.
3: Do you hear anything else, Grover?
8: Street sound.
3: Yeah? What are they like?
8: Automobiles, horns. Wait, there's someone talking.
4: Who?
8: Shh, wait. Very low. It's a man, and he's saying...
9: What's the matter with you? Don't you know you can't park here?
8: And there's another man. Officer, I only stopped to mail a letter. Now, the first one.
9: Can't you read? No parking in front of Macy's.
6: Macy's? That's 9 blocks away!
4: Grover, darling, you've got another gift.
8: Oh, no, no!
7: Hey, Eddie, do you think we can use this?
6: That's what I'm figuring, Burley. The only question is...

0: The Ford Theater on Tuned 2 yesterday from March 21st, 1948 on NBC, bringing the curtain down on this hour of comedy on Tuned 2 yesterday. Be sure to be with us next time for more great shows from radio's past. Until our next hour together, I'm Mark Levonier. It's been a pleasure.
1: And good evening from WRVO. It's 10:58. This is Tuned to Yesterday, our daily old-time radio program. We're right in the middle of tonight's show. We've got the second hour coming up next. Weather forecast for tonight, mostly cloudy skies, maybe a little patchy fog overnight with lows in the upper 50s. And tomorrow, mostly sunny skies, a little bit cooler. Daytime highs around central New York, around 73 degrees for Friday. An NPR News update just ahead, and then the second hour of tonight's Tune to Yesterday follows. 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
0: Welcome to Tuned to Yesterday, featuring programs from radio's golden era. 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
3: There must be something in this Lion Canyon, something Rucker doesn't want us to see. California, look. There's a horse running up the trail.
4: And no rider on him.
3: Let's go.
4: That broomtail sure is running, Hoppy. We ain't never going to catch up with him.
3: I know, but we can trail it and find out about the owner. Must be headed toward a ranch somewhere. Say,
4: what you seeing, Hoppy?
3: There's something else ahead. Can't make it out just yet. Looks like a man.
4: You ain't wrong either. There, that is a man, all right. Laying there aside the creek.
3: Yeah, and he's laying face down. Hold up a minute. Go down and have a look. Turn him over.
4: Gee, Hoshafat. Look at that face.
0: It's Tuned to Yesterday.
5: Live from NPR News, I'm Joel Snyder. The White House is dismissing a report that says the U.S. may have committed war crimes in the Iran war. NPR's Danielle Kurtzleben reports UN-backed human rights experts cited two strikes, including one on an Iranian school.
6: In a statement, White House spokeswoman Anna Kelly says, quote, "The UN Human Rights Council has accomplished nothing for human rights while spouting unserious nonsense for decades. The only party in this conflict that has committed war crimes is the Iranian regime," end quote. The report said there are, quote, "reasonable grounds to believe that the U.S. committed war crimes, specifically in two strikes, which the report says killed almost 180 people, including children. The U.S. has not taken responsibility for the school strike and has denied the other." The report also accuses Iran of committing crimes against humanity against its own people. Danielle Kurtzleben, NPR News, the White House.
5: A federal judge has ordered the Kennedy Center to provide 30 days' notice before making any major physical changes to the building. The judge made his rulings hours after President Trump renewed his threat to demolish the building. A government watchdog agency estimates the Trump administration spent nearly $7 billion paying federal workers to quit their jobs last year, part of a broad effort to slash the government, as NPR's Andrea Hsu reports.
7: The Government Accountability Office found spending on administrative leave soared last year, mostly due to the Trump administration's deferred resignation program. In early 2025, nearly all federal workers were given the option to quit their jobs in exchange for pay and benefits through at least September. The GAO estimates some 144,000 federal workers accepted the offer. The Trump administration estimated the workforce reductions would save the government $20 billion a year, far more than they spent on the buyout program. Critics of the administration say the mass exodus of talent has hobbled many agencies, making them less efficient than before. Andrea Hsu, NPR News.
5: Now to the nation's largest early education and child care program for low-income families. A new Trump administration proposal could strip protections for homeless children trying to access Head Start. NPR's Sequoia Carrillo reports.
8: The new proposal would eliminate a rule that allows Head Start centers to set aside spots for homeless students and those in the foster care system. Right now, Head Start centers can reserve up to 3% of their slots for those families. Advocates worry the change will leave some of the most vulnerable children without services. Another change in the proposal would not allow families to simply declare they are homeless. They would need to prove it. The administration says the move to take 133 pages of guidelines and reduce it to only a handful is meant to reduce administrative burden on centers. Sequoia Carrillo, NPR News.
5: And you're listening to NPR News. Former Arizona Republican Senator John Kyle has died. A family friend says Kyle died Wednesday night. He was 84. He disclosed his dementia diagnosis last December. Kyle's career in Congress spanned nearly 30 years. He served in both the House and Senate from the presidency of Ronald Reagan to President Trump's first term. U.S. Immigration and Customs Enforcement will remain without a Senate-confirmed leader for a while longer. In a brief statement Thursday, the White House withdrew Lance Schroyer as President Trump's nominee. Schroyer is a former Oklahoma state trooper who has ties to Homeland Security Secretary Mark Wayne Mullen, a former U.S. senator from Oklahoma. Archaeologists have uncovered evidence of ancient drug use dating back to the Ice Age. NPR's Ping Huang reports on the use of a common psychoactive plant.
9: Betel nuts are often chewed with other chemicals in Asia and the Pacific region for a powerful stimulant effect. Adam Brum is an archaeologist with Griffith University in Australia. He found human remains on an Indonesian island with signs of betel nut use.
10: Now with this evidence from Sulawesi, you can see that hunter-gatherers were doing this at a much earlier point in time.
9: The evidence is based on deeply worn tooth grooves in the remains of two people that lived thousands of years ago.
10: These grooves were caused by these ancient hunter-gatherers repeatedly sucking betel nuts, these hard, round, abrasive objects, as a part of this sort of lifelong habit.
9: Brum believes they sucked on betel nuts for their pain-killing properties. The research was published in the journal Science Advances. Ping Huang, NPR News.
5: And I'm Giles Snyder. This is NPR News.
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0: Welcome to Tuned to Yesterday, showcasing programs from radio's past. I'm your host, Mark Livonier. Coming up in this hour, Westerns. Later on, a broadcast of Hopalong Cassidy from 1951. But first, a relatively rare episode of the Bobby Benson and the B-Bar-B Writers Program. Heard on Mutual on August 15, 1950, the story is The Three Wise Monkeys.
12: Here they come. They're riding fast and they're riding hard. It's time for excitement and adventure in the modern West with Bobby Benson and the B-Bar-B Riders. And out in front,

0: tonight's adventure, The Three Wise Monkeys. Today's adventure begins some miles from the Bee Barbie Ranch in a small cottage on the outskirts of Cactus City. Just after nightfall now, as a lone rider makes his way up a dirt road toward the cottage. But as they ride along, both horse and rider are careful to keep to the exact center of the road to avoid the oddly shaped shadows which reach out at them from either side like clutching hands.
1: Oh, come on, Nelly, now. Now, keep going. That's the house just up the road, and there's nothing to be afraid of. Not a thing, I hope.
0: Fearfully, as though mirroring the timidness of her master, the horse continues along, shying occasionally as the wind rustles the leaves on the overhanging trees and the shadows seem to reach out to clutch at them. But then, with a sigh of relief, they finally reach the house, and the little man lowers himself carefully from the saddle and starts for the door.
1: Now, just stay there, Nelly, and I'll be back out in a little while and take that saddle off. But the door's open. Agatha always locks it when she leaves. I wonder if... Agatha? Agatha, are you home, dear? It's me, Hiram. Are you, Oh, goodness, dear, you had me frightened, but... What are you doing standing here in the dark? Why... Wait a minute. You're not Agatha. Yeah. Now, who are you? What are you doing in my house? What? No, keep waiting for me. Put that down. Don't!
0: That was last night. But now, as we drop in at the Bee Barbie Ranch the following morning, the scene, by contrast, is one of brightness and cheer. Our friends have just finished a hearty breakfast, and at the moment, the young ranch owner, Bobby Benson, is reclining against the corral rail, enjoying the warm rays of the sun, together with one of the ranch hands, Irish.
2: Oh, golly, that sun sure does feel good after the rainy days we've had lately.
3: Yeah, you're right there, Bobby. It's a great day, and I don't mean just the weather.
2: Huh? Well, what do you mean, Irish?
3: Well, to my taste, this is just an all-around pleasant day to look forward to. No special work to be done today. Windy not here?
2: Well, I don't know if I'm so glad about Windy's not being here. I sort of missed him at breakfast.
3: Missed him? Why, it's the first full meal I've had in months. When he's here, he keeps me so busy passing him food that I never get any chance to eat anything myself.
2: Well, he does eat a lot. But then he seems to like eating so much that I get a kick out of watching him.
3: Well, to tell the truth, so do I. But it's still going to be nice to be rid of him for a day and just to lie out here in the sun.
4: Open in, boy.
3: No.
2: Oh, golly, Tex, I didn't hear you coming. What's up?
3: Not work, Tex. Not when I'm so comfortable.
4: I'm afraid so, Irish.
2: Oh, did that grain we ordered get here?
4: No, son, this isn't ranch work.
2: Well, what then?
4: A call from the sheriff.
3: Uh-oh, here we go again. Well, what is it this time, Tex? Rustling, murder, or what have you?
4: Well, to be honest, Irish, I don't know.
3: Huh?
4: That's the truth, Irish. Tell me, do you remember the Peters boys?
3: You mean them three nephews of old Hard Rock Peters? The three that's always fighting?
4: Mm-hmm. Well, one of them, Hiram, was attacked last night and beaten up.
2: Oh, golly, he wasn't hurt bad, was he?
4: Not too badly. Got a nasty sock on the head, but nothing serious. Of course, he's been moaning plenty, though, and complaining about the inefficiency of the law.
3: Yeah, that sounds like Hiram, all right. Afraid of his own shadow, but always griping about other folks.
2: But why was he attacked, Tex? Do you think someone was out to kill him?
4: I doubt it, son. Otherwise, they'd have finished the job. Now, that's the odd thing about the attack. There doesn't seem to be any logical reason for it. Anyhow, the sheriff's asked if I look into it for him.
3: Uh-huh. And you want our help?
4: Well, I'd appreciate it, Irish, if you and Bobby'd come along. Of course, if you'd rather not...
3: You wouldn't want to coax me just a little, would you, Tex?
4: I'm afraid not, Irish. I haven't got the time. I told him I'd start for Hiram's place right away.
3: And I do so love to be coaxed. But if you won't, well, then I'll have to do without it. Come on, let's get the horses and start.
1: My poor aching head. Oh.
3: Glory be, you think he'd been murdered instead of just having a bump on his head.
2: He sure does seem to enjoy something.
4: Now, look, Hiram.
1: Now, please, Mr. Mason, not so loud. My head is bursting.
4: Look, I know you don't feel well.
1: You'll never know what an ordeal I've been through.
4: Just the same, you're going to have to tell me just what happened if I'm to see that it doesn't happen again.
1: But my head, You think he might come back?
4: It's possible.
1: Well, then, why do you just sit there wasting time? Do something, protect me.
4: I will just as soon as I have something to go on. Now, as I understand it, you came home from your store last night to find someone in your house.
1: That's right. First, I thought it was my wife, Agatha. She's been away visiting her mother, but then I saw that it wasn't.
4: You mean you saw your assailant?
1: In the darkness, of course not. And all I saw was his shadow as it came forward to hit me.
3: And you couldn't make out anything else about him?
1: I told you, I only saw his shadow.
4: Then you don't know who he was.
1: Look, if I knew who it was, you think I'd try to protect him?
4: You might if it was someone in your family. Perhaps one of your cousins.
1: Huh. Me protect my cousins. Huh. I'd like nothing better than an excuse to put those two scoundrels in jail where they belong.
2: Golly, that's a nice brotherly remark.
1: They're not my brothers. They were cousins. And if ever there were two, no good.
4: Yes, yes, of course, Hiram. But to get back to last night, you have no idea who hit you?
1: None at all.
4: And do you have any idea why anyone would want to do such a thing?
1: Anyone in particular? No.
4: Well, there must have been some reason for the attack. You told the sheriff nothing was stolen.
1: No, no, nothing was. At least nothing important.
4: Hey, wait a minute. You mean there was something taken?
1: Well, yes, there is something missing, but it isn't worth anything, Mason.
4: Now, let me decide that, Hiram. Tell me, what was taken?
1: Well, if you must know, it was my monkey.
3: A monkey?
2: Oh, golly, you mean you kept a monkey for a pet?
1: Oh, goodness, no. I wouldn't have the filthy things around the house. No, this was a China monkey. You've seen the statues of three little monkeys, haven't you? One with his paws over his mouth, another over his eyes, and third over his ears.
3: You mean hear no evil, see no evil, speak no evil?
1: Yeah, that's right. Well, mine was see no evil.
4: You mean you had only one of them, huh?
1: Well, actually, there are three in the set, but my cousins have the other two. Uncle Hard Rock willed us each of them when he died. Yeah, one of them apiece. That was our legacy from the old fool.
3: Hey, that's no way to talk about a dead man.
1: It's the way I'll talk about him. He was an old fool. Must have had a fortune when he died, and yet all he left us were those three idiotic monkeys.
4: That's right. And no one has ever found where he hid his fortune, have they?
1: No, blast it all. He certainly didn't leave us a penny of it.
4: But he did leave you the monkeys. Now yours has been stolen.
3: Surely be, Tex. You don't think the uncle's money was in that China monkey?
4: I have a hunch that those three monkeys may hold a clue. This all ties in too well to be just coincidence.
2: Oh, golly, Tex, you might be right.
4: If I am, there's a good chance that the same man who attacked you, Hiram, will be after the other two monkeys.
3: Well, glory be, then we'd better warn the other two cousins to be on their guard, Tex.
4: Right, Irish, and there isn't a moment to waste. Quick, Hiram, where's your phone? I'm going to warn your cousins, and then we're riding over ourselves to take a look at those remaining monkeys.
1: Out after all these years, I've been swindled out of my rightful share of Uncle Hard Rock's fortune.
3: Hiram, may I offer you a piece of advice?
1: Oh? What's that, Irish?
3: Shut up!
1: What?
3: You heard me. All you've done since we started out is to bellyache about how you might lose your share. Did you ever stop to think that your cousins might be in real danger if the fellow that took your monkey goes after them?
1: Fiddlestick. You phoned them and warned them, didn't you? And they were all right when you called.
4: They were then, but if someone has started out to get those China monkeys, there's no telling when he'll strike next.
2: Is that why you phoned Hark and Waco to go to Luke's ranch, Ted?
4: Yes, son. I figured they can keep an eye on Luke while we have a talk with the third cousin, Bull.
1: A lot of good it'll do to try to talk to Bull. That big oaf hasn't a brain in his whole body. The only thing he understands is force.
3: You cousins certainly do love each other, don't you?
1: Why shouldn't I hate them? It was their fault that my uncle wouldn't leave us his money.
4: Oh, how do you figure that?
1: Well, you saw his will. He said he wouldn't leave us anything because none of them were any good. But actually, it's those other two, Luke and Bull, that are the no good. There's certainly nothing bad about me.
3: Oh, of course not.
1: Now, you see here, Irish. If you're inferring that...
4: Hey, hold on there, both of you. Oh, boy. You keep that argument for later. This is Bull's ranch. Now, come on. Let's get inside and make sure everything's all right.
1: Well, all right. There's nothing to worry about. Even if someone should slug Bull over the head the way they did me, it wouldn't make any difference. His brain is the least vulnerable and least used spot.
3: Sir, help me.
4: Easy, Irish.
3: I'm sorry, Tex, but it just burns me up. They fear a disgrace to the West.
1: Is that so?
3: Yes, that's
4: so. Hold it now. We've got enough to worry about without any arguing. You just hold your temper, Irish. That's for you, Irish, right?
2: Okay.
4: What's the matter, son? What's wrong?
2: Tex, I just tried the door. And look, it's open.
4: What? I told both Bull and Luke to keep their doors locked till I got to them.
2: I know.
3: Would it be, Tex? You don't think...
4: I think we'd better get inside fast. Come on.
3: Great.
4: Bull, are you in here? This is Tex Mason. Bull, are you...
2: Tex! There! On the floor!
3: Glory be. It's Bull.
1: And his head. That blood.
4: Someone's knocked him out just as they did you.
2: Well, what is it, Tex? What are you looking at?
4: Here on the floor, son. These bits of china. It looks like they're all that's left of the second monkey.
0: Say now, it seems as though a whole plague of strange happenings has descended on the Big Bend. A second cousin attacked, and the second China monkey smashed. But what could it all mean? Well, you'll find out when we bring you more of this mysterious adventure in the West in just a moment. Say, riders, Don't forget, this is the last week of our big contest and your last chance to get in on a lot of wonderful prizes. All you have to do is to send in the name for Tex Mason's horse, along with a drawing, a cutout, a photograph, or a picture cut out of a magazine. And you may win one of hundreds of wonderful prizes. Now, let's get back to the B-Bar B-Riders. The B-Bar B-Riders, in investigating the strange attack on Hiram Peters, have reached the conclusion that the secret behind it lies somehow in the small China monkey which was stolen from him. To safeguard the other two monkeys in the set, which are owned by Hiram's two cousins, Luke and Bull, Tex phoned them to warn them. Then, after sending Harka and Waco to look after Luke, he and Bobby, Irish, and Hiram set out for Bull's ranch. But on arriving there, they found...
2: Tex! There on the floor!
3: Glory be! It's Bull!
1: And his head. That blood.
4: Someone's knocked him out just as they did you, Hiram. And...
2: What is it, Tex? What are you looking at?
4: Here on the floor, son, these bits of china. It looks like they're all that's left of the second monkey.
0: Well, now it's just a few moments later as the riders gather around Bull's unconscious body, trying to revive him.
5: Here's the cold water tank.
4: Thanks, Irish. Now, just use my neckerchief to wipe it on his face.
1: Why don't you just throw it on him?
3: Hey, I'm sure help me if you don't hit
4: him. All right, you two. Oh, he's coming, too.
6: My head. What hit me?
4: Oh, easy there, Bull.
6: Why, Mason, you low-down. Slug me, will you?
4: Hey, I'm not the one who slugged me. I'm not the one who slugged me.
6: The heck you ain't. Don't pull that on me.
4: The truth, we just got here and found you like this.
2: Oh, golly, that's the truth, Mr. Bull. You were unconscious when we got here.
6: Hey, you mean it really wasn't you? The guy that knocked me out said he was you.
4: You mean someone came here claiming to be me? Is that why you opened the door?
6: Sure. And no sooner opened the door than you or whoever it was slugged me.
3: Well, glory be, Tex. That means that whoever it was knew you were coming.
4: That's right, Irish. That narrows the field down. Since the only ones who knew we were coming here beside ourselves were Bull, Luke, and Hiram here.
1: Now, see here, Mason. Surely you don't think that I had
6: it. You're here. Irish. I should have known. Now, listen, you little runt. Are you the one that conked me?
1: Now, you let go of me, Bull. Now, let me go.
6: I ain't letting you go till I get the truth out of you. Are you the one who slugged me?
4: Let him go, Bull.
6: Okay.
4: It couldn't have been Hiram. He was with us from the time that I called you until we got here and found you unconscious.
6: Yeah, well, maybe so, but that don't mean he didn't hire somebody to slug me.
1: Is that so? Well, how do we know that you were slugged? How do we know you didn't knock yourself out to cover the fact that you're the one who attacked me and stole my monkey?
6: Yeah, well, I could... Hey, that's right. Mason, did you find the paper?
4: Paper?
6: Paper I found in the monkey when I broke it.
3: You mean you're the one who broke it?
6: Sure. Just a little while after you called, I got to thinking about what you said about something maybe being inside. I cracked it open.
4: And found a paper inside?
6: Yeah, with writing on it.
3: Well, if there was a paper, it isn't here now.
6: Well, then that means whoever slugged me must have got it.
2: But, golly, what was on the paper? Did you read it?
6: Yeah, I read it all right, but it didn't make no sense to me. Just had a big number 3 on it and the words, 100 paces north of location 2... and dig under flat rock. That didn't make no sense to me.
3: Great day. It sounds like one of them old treasure maps you read
4: about.
3: Wait
4: a minute, Irish. I think that's just what it must be.
2: Huh? You mean a map to a buried treasure chest?
4: I mean a map to where old Hard Rock must have buried his fortune.
3: Oh, not
4: now, Irish, I know it sounds fantastic, but it just doesn't figure any other way. No one's ever found his money, and yet we know he had plenty when he died.
3: Well, sure,
4: my bet is he buried his money and then wrote out the directions on where to find it.
6: Yeah, but that note don't tell where. North of location 2 and under flat rock. What good is that?
4: Not much good, I'll admit. But remember, there were 3 monkeys in the set.
2: Hey, and you think there were notes on the other 2 monkeys?
4: Right, and the 3 notes together probably tell just where to look.
1: And that's why I was attacked. To get the note and my monkey. Someone's stealing my share. Hey, wait a minute. Of course. Why didn't I realize it before? He must be the one behind this.
6: Who must be?
1: Luke, of course. He must have found the directions in his own monkey and set out to steal ours.
2: Hey, and he knew we were coming here. He would have known he could get in by using your name, Tex.
1: Of course, he must be the one.
4: Now, take it easy. No sense accusing a man until we're sure. I will admit it looks pretty bad for him.
1: Oh, now, he's the one, I tell you. Well, do something, Mason. You're not just going to stand there, are you? Do something.
4: All right, I will. Get your horses, boys. We're riding out to Luke's ranch to see what he has to say about this.
6: Spurs on them horses.
4: We'll get there all right, but I'm not going to kill our horses by running them out in this hot sun unless I have to. You two might be a little more considerate of your own horses.
1: Blast the horses! Right now, I want to get my hands on Luke.
2: Dick, you really think that Luke is the one behind all this?
4: I don't know, son, but it does look that way.
3: Everything sure seems to point to him, all right.
4: Yeah, but just the same, it's safer to wait till we see him before we go jumping to any conclusions.
7: Hey, Mason, huh? Hold on.
4: Oh,
7: hey,
4: Lord.
7: Look, up the road they're heading this way. Ain't them a couple of your hands?
3: Hey, he's right, Tex. It's Harco and Waco. And the way they're riding, there must be something up.
4: They were supposed to stay with Luke until I got to him.
2: Hey, do you think maybe Luke got away from them, Tex?
4: I don't know, son, but we'll soon find out. Harco! Waco!
8: Here! Hey, Anna. We just come to find you.
4: We were heading for you, compadre, but what's up? Has Luke done something?
9: I don't know, Tex. We ain't seen him yet.
4: Haven't seen him. You were supposed to go to his ranch and keep an eye on him, Waco.
8: See, that'll restart the door, Anna. But when we get to the ranch, there'll not be anyone there.
2: No one there.
9: Not a soul, and everything locked up so as we couldn't get in. We waited a while, figuring maybe he'd come back, but then we decided there was something wrong and come to get you.
1: Well, Mason, what do you say now? That proves it.
7: That proves what?
1: Proves that Luke is the one behind this, of course, you stupid ox. Naturally, he wasn't at his ranch when they got there. He was at your place, knocking you out and stealing the directions from your monkey.
2: Then he is the one behind these attacks.
4: It certainly looks that way, son. But if he is, he won't get away with it. Harco, Waco, follow us.
9: Okay, sir.
4: We're heading for Luke's ranch.
9: Luke's place ahead there, Tex. Just like we told you. See, there's nobody here.
8: You wait. It'd not be shame. Look, there'll be a horse out in front now.
7: Hey, Indian's right. There is a horse there.
1: Here, and look. There's someone coming out of the house now.
9: But the door was locked.
2: Oh, just the same. That fella came out of the house. Hey, and he's getting on his horse.
3: He's in it. Then he goes right north.
2: But Tex, he's getting away.
4: That's what he thinks. Come on, boys. After him. Let's ride.
3: Tex, it's no good. His horse must be fresh, and ours are tired. We can't seem to gain on
4: him. No, but at least we're not losing ground. Come on, boys. Keep after him. He mustn't get away.
2: What's he doing now? He changed his direction. He's at me.
8: Santana, I can know what he do. He head towards canyons by river.
2: Who

0: swell rain in. The two lady got away.
1: We'll never find him in this maze of canyon.
2: So you let him get away, Mason?
1: We did. I didn't see you rushing ahead to catch him, Hiram.
2: It's not my job. You're the boys who claim to be the great big hero.
1: Now, you listen here, Hiram. If you...
0: matter whose fault it is. The bad thing is that he got away.
3: Oh, golly, and we didn't even get to see who he was.
2: What do you mean, boy? We didn't have to see him. We know who it was.
0: Oh, do we?
2: Of course, it was Luke. We even saw him come out of his house. He must have realized we were onto him and made a getaway.
0: Maybe so. And again, maybe not. There's one way to settle it.
3: And how's that?
0: By going back to the spot we started for in the first place. Luke's ranch. Let's go, boys.
4: All right, boys. Now, let's get inside and see what we can find.
0: It was Luke, and he is trying to get away. We ought to be able to tell easily enough.
5: Yeah, at least the door's open now.
3: Yeah, if we find...
0: Bobby, don't come in here. Stay outside.
3: But what is it, Jack? What'd you find?
1: Glory be.
0: Just you do as I say, son. Stay outside.
3: But Dick, you've got to tell me. What is it you don't want me to see?
2: I'll tell you, boy. It's the house. Every bit of furniture in it's been smashed. Looks like a cyclone hit it.
6: And the blood. There's blood over everything.
1: But that means...
0: Yes, Irish, it looks as though the man we thought was behind all this was really the victim.
7: And now, as the BRB riders go to the home of the last owner, they find evidence that he apparently has been brutally murdered. Well, now it's just a short time later. Bobby Benson and the two men who have been previously attacked are waiting outside of the house as Tex comes out and approaches.
3: Well, Tex, did you find them?
0: No, son. Luke's body isn't in the house.
2: What about his monkey? Did you find that?
0: Hiram, can't you think of anything but the fortune your uncle left you?
2: Yeah, but...
0: Doesn't it mean anything to you that your cousin has been murdered, apparently?
2: Well, why should it? It's not my fault that I have a couple of ne'er-do-well cousins.
6: Hey, now listen here.
2: Yes, and I'm including you two, Bull. Neither you nor Luke were ever any good.
6: Is that so? Why, you little rush.
2: Now, you keep... Hold it, both of you.
3: Oh, golly, do what Tex says. Oh, gee, Tex, I never saw any people like these two.
0: The more I see of them, the more I think that their uncle was right in burying his fortune instead of leaving it to these vultures.
2: Oh, don't be silly, Mason. After all, he did give us those monkeys with the directions to his fortune in them. That was just his idea of having a little joke. You remember how Uncle always liked to joke, don't you, Bull?
6: Yeah, the old guy was jerky.
2: Yeah. So you see, Mason, Uncle Hard Rock really did want us to have his fortune, and you'll help us find it, won't you?
0: I'll try to find it, but only because it's my job to catch the killer. Not for you two.
6: That's so. Well, for my money, you...
2: Tush, Bill, tush. After all, we don't care why he finds the fortune, do we? As long as he finds it.
3: Oh, but Johnny Tex, how can you find it?
0: I'm not sure myself, son, but I do know that there's something awfully odd about this last business.
3: Well, what do you mean?
0: Well, son, in both the other attacks, the criminal was very careful not to have to hurt his victims. With Hiram, for example, he pulled his robbery at a time when both Hiram and wife were out. When Hiram happened in and caught him, he only knocked him out.
2: Only knocked me out while he tried to kill me?
0: No, he didn't. He just slugged you and then left. He was equally careful with Bull. He could have just broken in or shot him through a window. And yet, instead, he used a ruse to get him to open the door and knock him out.
6: He didn't use no ruse. Tricked me.
2: Oh, shut up, stupid. Yeah, but what about it, Mason?
0: Well, it's just odd that after being so careful with you and Bull that he should murder Luke as violently as he apparently did, and I want to know why.
3: Well, do you have any idea, Tex?
0: I've just got a hunch, son, but if I'm right, hold it. Here comes Hark out now. Well, compadre, did you check it?
8: Yeah, Jana. And you'll be right.
0: You're sure?
8: Yeah. Maybe so could fool white man, but not fool Indian.
2: Fool who about what? What's he talking about, Mason?
0: Sorry, Mason, I've no time to explain now. We've got to move fast. Bobby, tell the boys to be ready to ride into town. I'll be with you as soon as I make a call to the sheriff. And then we're heading for the railroad station.
2: Hey, Mason. Mason, wait up. Where are you going now?
0: Stop that man before he gets on the train. You! You there, hold on. You're not going anywhere.
3: That's what you'll
8: say.
3: Look out, Dick. He's starting to run.
0: Not far, is it? Now, stay where you are, mister. I won't aim to miss next time.
3: Yeah, but who is it, Sergeant?
2: Oh, no. It can't be.
0: Only it is, Hiram. May I introduce the man who attacked you and Bull and stole the papers and your statues? The man who apparently murdered your cousin, Luke? A walking dead man. Luke himself.
3: Oh, golly, Tex, it's still hard to believe. You mean Luke was the one who was trying to get hold of the fortune?
0: That's right, son.
3: And he made it look as if he'd been murdered to throw you off the trail?
0: He just admitted it in his confession, son, all of it. You see, when I phoned him and warned him that someone was after the monkeys, he knew I was getting too close to the truth. So he framed his own murder to cover up.
3: Yeah, but golly, how'd you ever guess it, Tex?
0: I told you, son, I just couldn't understand the violence of the last crime. So I asked Carker to take a look at the blood in Luke's house, and I was right.
3: Right about what?
0: The blood that was smeared all around wasn't human, son. It was an animal's blood.
3: Golly.
0: Of course, when I knew that, I was sure the murder was a fake. So I just phoned the sheriff and told him to have his men on the lookout for Luke. I figured he'd be leaving town for a while.
3: And we caught him. Only for once, I can't say I'm too happy.
0: You mean you're not happy we caught Luke?
3: No, I'm glad we got him. I mean, the fact that the other two, Hiram and Bull, get all the money now. Golly, the way they grabbed those directions we found on Luke and set out, they probably have it already.
0: Well, if old Hard Rock wanted them to have it, there's nothing we can do about it. After all, it was his money. And...
2: Hello, Mason.
6: Hiya, Mason.
3: Oh, golly, do you two look down in the mouth? What's the matter? Didn't you find the spot where your uncle buried his fortune?
6: Oh, we found the spot, all right, only... Look what was in the box when we dug it up.
0: You mean this paper was all you found?
2: Yeah, read it, Mason.
0: Yeah. This is to notify the finder of this box that I, Hard Rock Peters, have arranged prior to my death for all of my fortune to be turned over to various worthy charities secretly.
2: Yeah. Well,
3: he gave all his money to charity, but then why all those notes and the monkeys and...
0: Oh, wait, son, listen to the rest of this. I am, however, leaving a clue to the location of this box for each of my worthless nephews in the hope that they'll kill each other off trying to get it and thus save the state this eventual expense.
6: That bum.
0: And in any event, I shall at least die happy knowing I've had this one last joke at their expense. And it's signed Hard Rock Peters.
2: That old fool giving our money away. I hope that he...
0: Easy now, Hiram. Remember, you're speaking of the dead. And remember his legacy to you.
2: Legacy? But he didn't leave us a thing.
0: Oh, yes, he did. Remember the three wise monkeys? You might just think about what they stand for. See no evil, speak no evil, hear no evil. There's a lesson in that, boys. A lesson in why you didn't get a fortune.
7: The B-Bar B-Riders is produced by Herbert Rice and directed by Bob Novak. Script was by Jim Sheen and music by Ernestine Holmes. This is Bucky Coslow speaking and reminding you that you're riding the trail to adventure and excitement when you hear that familiar cry.
2: Bee-bar-bee!
5: 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At the time of that broadcast, that had been on the air for 5 years, heard two times a week on Mutual at 5 in the evening. This is an hour of Westerns on Tuned to Yesterday. I'm your host, Mark Livonier. Now an episode of Hopalong Cassidy called The Killers of Lion Canyon, a syndicated broadcast from March 12, 1951.
9: With action and suspense out of the Old West comes the most famous hero of them all, Hopalong Cassidy, starring William Boyd. The Ring of the Silver Spurs heralds the most amazing man ever to ride the prairies of the early West, Hopalong Cassidy, the same Hoppy you cheer in motion pictures, and the same California you've laughed at a million times. Raw courage and quick shooting have built a legend around this famous hero. Hopalong is a name to be feared, respected, and admired, for this great cowboy rides the trails of adventure and excitement. William Boyd as Hopalong Cassidy, and Andy Clyde as California. What's our story this time, Hoppy?
10: We call this one The Killers of Lion Canyon. California and I were riding in the Skeleton Mountains. That's a range not far west of the Bar 20, where an old pal of mine had taken up homestead a few years back. He had written to me what good grass there was, and I thought we might use some of it for Bar 20 range. We were just getting up to where the pine trees grow. The horses had their heads down as they worked their way up a steep canyon trail.
2: Hoppy, this here mountaineer sure makes a man hungry, don't it?
10: Back there on the prairie, we cook more than you could eat.
2: Yeah, I know, but there's something about this here altitude. Doggone. Hoppy, I thought you had friends around here. That ain't no friendly greeting.
10: No, it isn't. Wait a minute. Look.
2: There's someone coming.
10: I don't know this man, California. Get ready.
2: Guns right here in my hand.
11: Howdy, friends, howdy. Hey, put away your guns. I apologize for the shooting. My mistake, friends. I thought you was a mountain lion.
10: Do we look like mountain lions, mister?
11: No, not at close range. I saw something move, and this is Lion Canyon. It's full of hungry critters.
12: Sure, and that makes her mean, like me. I'm hungry, too, and when
10: Never
12: somebody...
10: mind, California.
11: I guess you must be strangers in here. I'm Lou Rucker. If there's anything I can do, just name it.
10: Cassidy's my name, and this is California Carlson.
11: It wouldn't be Hopalong, Cassidy, would it?
10: It would.
11: Well, I'm sure proud to meet you men. Now, if I can help you in any way, you just go right ahead and ask.
10: That's kind of you, Rucker. I'm looking for an old friend of mine, Ray Wilson, a homesteader. He took up some land at a place called Paradise Flats.
11: Ray Wilson? Well, I don't know. Wilson was moving out.
10: Moving out? That doesn't sound like Ray. Would anything be running him out, Rucker?
11: Well, when a man can't make a living, he moves, don't he, Cassidy? I tell you, you ride up to the Paradise Flats store and ask about him.
10: How do we get to the Paradise store?
11: Follow this trail a short piece till it forks. Turn right. The left fork won't take you nowhere.
10: I see. Turn right, not left.
11: Yeah, that's it. The left fork continues on up in Lion Canyon. Them varmints will jump a man any time.
10: They're that bad, are they? Well, thank you, Rucker. I hope we'll see you again. Come on, California.
12: Hoppy, that Rucker feller seems real friendly.
10: Yeah, too friendly.
12: What you mean?
10: I think he took a shot at us for one thing. And I don't remember Ray Wilson as a man who would move away from a good piece of grassland.
12: Hoppy, you're just looking for trouble.
10: I'm not looking for it, but I'm beginning to smell it. Well, here's the forks. We turn left.
12: Hey, hold on, hold. Rucker said turn right.
10: That's why we're going left. Rucker was too anxious. There must be something in this Lion Canyon, something Rucker doesn't want us to see. California, look. There's a horse running up the trail.
12: And no rider on him.
10: Let's go.
12: That broomtail sure is running, Hoppy. We ain't never going to catch up with him.
10: I know, but we can trail it and find out about the owner. Must be headed toward a ranch somewhere. Say,
12: what you seeing, Hoppy?
10: There's something else ahead. Can't make it out just yet. Looks like a man.
12: You ain't wrong either. There, that is a man, all right. Laying there aside the creek.
10: Yeah, and he's laying face down. Hold up a minute. Get down and have a look. Now then, here. Turn him over.
12: Gee, Hoshafat. Look at that face. Clawed by a mountain lion, sure enough.
10: And that isn't all of it. This is Ray Wilson.
9: Riding to see Ray Wilson, Hoppy and California are fired upon by Lou Rucker, who claims he was shooting at a mountain lion. Not trusting Rucker, Hoppy ignores his warning to stay out of Lion Canyon. There, they come upon a riderless horse, and soon afterwards, an unconscious man, Ray Wilson.
10: That's lucky we got here as soon as we did. He isn't dead.
12: Tain't the lion's fault. It done its best. Maybe Wilson was climbing this here cliff when the water comes over. He might have fell off and the lion jumped him. That could have knocked him out.
10: If it was a lion. I'm not so sure. Anyway, this bandana stops the blood. Now help me get him up on my horse. Steady him now. Let me swing up first. All right. We'll get him here in front of me in the saddle. There we are.
12: Good thing he ain't triplets the size of him. Whoa. Hold still, you old lop ear. Yeah.
10: I think we can track that riderless horse. We'll get somewhere. Maybe to Paradise Flats.
12: Yeah, and maybe we'll get someplace where we don't want to be. But let's go.
10: Well, there's the Paradise Flats General Store. But that horse, that isn't the riderless one.
12: Sure ain't. That's Palomino.
10: Yeah, it is. The same kind Rucker was riding.
12: What you figure that means, Hoppy?
10: Trouble.
12: Say, look over there, across from the store. Looks like an old mine tunnel with the entrance boarded up.
10: Yeah, but there are a lot of old mines in these mountains. Now he's over toward the store, California. We'll get Wilson inside.
12: I wonder what they got in this store in the way of thirst-quenching, stomach-filling victuals. Huh?
11: Cassidy, I thought I told you to... What's that you got there in your saddle?
12: Oh, just like you said, Rucker. Mountain lions is bad in that canyon. This feller get jumped.
10: Rucker, we need a doctor.
11: A doctor? Why, sure, Cassidy. I'm lucky there's a doctor right inside. He owns the store. Now, just ease this man out of your saddle. I'll carry him in.
10: All right.
11: There, I got him.
10: Lay him there on the counter, Rucker.
11: Too bad about this. It's your friend Ray Wilson, ain't it?
10: I think you know that.
11: Well, you can leave him with me, Cassidy. I'll take care of him.
10: I thought you said there was a doctor here.
11: What? Yeah, I guess maybe I did.
10: Well, you better produce that doctor now.
11: Oh, sure. Brody? Dr. Brody? Dr. Brody, here's a patient for you.
13: A patient? For me?
11: That's right, doctor. I got clawed by a mountain lion. This is Hopalong Cassidy and California Carlson. They found him.
13: How come they did? What were they doing up Lion Canyon? How come they was let to go up Lion Canyon anyway?
11: They took a wrong turn. I told them how to turn to get to the store here.
13: And why didn't they?
11: Well, either they didn't remember my directions or they didn't want to remember.
10: Dr. Brody, let's take care of this man. We stopped the blood, but something struck him on the head.
13: I see. A cranial contusion. Concussion, no doubt. Best thing is to get him to my back room, my operating room. Rucker, you carry him.
10: I'll do the carrying.
11: No need of that, Cassidy. He's in good hands now. You just leave him with us.
10: Rucker, when this man comes to, I want to hear what he has to say. Maybe you understand why.
11: Is that accusing me of something, Cassidy?
10: I don't accuse until I have all the facts, Rucker. But I might do some accusing when Ray Wilson gives me the facts.
14: Hoppy, there's a wagon outside. There's a woman and a boy in it.
13: Rucker, take the patient into the back room before Mrs.
10: No, Rucker, keep your hands off.
15: Oh, Mr. Rucker. Mr. Rucker, have you seen Ray?
16: Yeah. Dad's horse came home without him. And...
15: Ray.
16: Dad.
15: Oh, Ray.
10: Ray isn't dead, ma'am. Now, please don't worry.
14: Hoppy, you want me to try
15: Hoppy?
14: And...
15: Why, you're Hopalong Cassidy. And you're California. Ray was always talking about you two. Oh, I'm so glad you're here. This is our boy, Jimmy.
10: How are you, son? Mrs. Wilson, Dr. Brody says he can help Ray. What do you think?
15: Dr. Brody? Since when was he a doctor?
10: That's just what I thought. Brody, I didn't think you were even a horse doctor. Mrs. Wilson, how far is it to your place?
15: Only a mile, just over and down the first ridge.
10: Well, I hate to move, Ray, but we must. California, you ease Ray up and get him out to the wagon.
11: Cassidy, I'm warning you. Don't you move that man.
10: Save your breath, Rucker. Go ahead, California. Mrs. Wilson, you and Jimmy, too. I'll be out in a minute.
14: Hoppy, I hate to leave you with these rattlesnakes, but you're the boss. Help me hoist Ray onto my shoulder.
10: All right.
16: I'm holding the door for you, California.
13: Yeah. Rucker, you letting them get away with this?
11: Unless you got any better ideas, Brody, shut up.
10: Rucker, that's very good advice.
11: And I got some for you, too, Cassidy. Get out of this country. You and that partner of yours.
10: Not till after we've heard Ray Wilson talk. If it's trouble you're looking for, Rucker, let's have it now.
11: Yeah. You're plenty fast on the draw, Cassidy. But that ain't my way.
10: No. You have what you call mountain lions do your fighting. Well, Rucker, tell your lions they can find me at Ray Wilson's place anytime tonight. All right, Mrs. Wilson. You've done what you can for Ray. He'll come out of it soon. He's comfortable on this couch, miss. Just leave him a while.
15: Oh, Hoppy, I'm so grateful to you in California. Now, please sit down. Any place. Oh, I didn't notice it's getting dark. I'd better light this table lamp. There. That's better. Jimmy, stay near your father and call me if he stirs any.
14: Ain't it funny how a table always makes me think of eating?
15: Oh, why, you poor man. You must be starved. I'll go and fix something.
14: Well, any old thing will do, Mrs. Wilson. Just some meat and potatoes and coffee and a little cream. And maybe a piece of pie if you got it.
10: Are you sure that's all, California?
14: Well, I could use some beans and a little hot gravy and maybe a small plate of hot biscuits a-dripping with the butter and honey and...
10: Hold on. I think Mrs. Wilson has the idea.
15: Oh, dear. Well, I'll have to see what's in the kitchen.
10: California is always empty, Mrs. Wilson. But first, I want to know a few things. Why were you and Ray leaving Paradise Flats?
15: Well, everyone has left. We're just small homesteaders with only a few cows. But our herds have simply vanished, two or three at a time.
10: Did the mountain lions get them?
15: Well, that's what we had to believe. But the strange thing is, we never found any carcasses.
10: Mrs. Wilson,

0: Mom, Dad's talking.
1: What did he say, son?
0: I couldn't tell.
1: Maybe he'll talk to you, Mrs. Wilson.
2: Ray. What is it, Ray? Tell me.
3: Don't whip Jimmy.
2: Jimmy, what in the world is your father saying? Why should you be whipped?
0: I guess maybe... Because I rode in the Lion Canyon yesterday.
2: You've been warned about that.
0: Yes'm, but I just had to see it. Just once before we left.
1: And what was it you found, son?
0: A sort of a hole. A big one. Up behind some willows. I was looking in. Then a lion screamed at me. I sure got out of there fast.
4: Huffy, that makes sense. Lions. Just like Rucker said.
1: It begins to make something else, too. Son, could that be an old mine you found?
0: Sort of, yes. I told Dad about it, and I think that's where he went today.
4: Hoppy, what you figure that makes?
1: A shortcut, maybe, through the ridge. There's an old mine entrance up near the store, remember? And today Rucker beat us over there from Lion Canyon.
4: You're dead right, Hoppy. He sure did.
1: If Ray could just tell us a little more.
2: He hasn't even whispered.
1: A doctor could bring him out of it, Mrs. Wilson. How far is it to a doctor?
2: 20 miles around the mountain by the road.
0: But, Mom, it's only 5 straight across. I could ride it. Dad's horse is still saddled out there in the shed.
1: Mrs. Wilson, it's our best chance. The boy can do it. Go ahead, son.
0: On my way, sir.
1: You got a fine boy there, Mrs. Wilson. No need to worry about him.
4: Speaking about worrying, Hoppy, my stomach's sure getting worried that maybe I ain't got the brains enough to feed it.
1: All right, California. If Mrs. Wilson wants to start supper.
2: Oh, yes, I'd better see what there is. Most of our stores are packed, but there must be something left.
4: There sure better be, because I'm getting mighty old fired weak from...
0: Jimmy!
1: Grab your gun, California, out in front. Over there, near our horses, come on.
4: There he is, Hoppy, off to the left. I'll get him.
1: Hold it, California, that's the boy. Head toward him.
0: Hoppy!
1: Right here, easy now. What happened, son?
0: I was walking in the shed in the dark, and someone was here at your horses. He saw me and then fired 2 shots. Didn't hit me. Then he ran off.
1: Could you tell who it was?
0: In the gunfight, it looked like Mr. Brody from the Paradise Store.
4: Hoppy, look! The house went dark!
1: Come on!
5: Let me in!
1: Mrs. Wilson!
5: Let me in! Oh, they're after Ray! They shut me out and locked the door!
1: Let's break it down. Come on, California!
4: Both together now!
1: Keep your gun ready.
5: He's gone! Ray's gone! They've kidnapped him!
6: While Hoppy and California are trying to understand what had knocked their friend, Ray Wilson, unconscious, sudden gunshots draw them outside the ranch house. A moment later, they hear Mrs. Wilson scream. Running back into the house, they find that Ray Wilson has been kidnapped.
2: It was all so fast, I just don't know what happened.
1: I see how it was, Mrs. Wilson. One man drew us out with a shot near our horses. Someone else sneaked in here through the back door and took Ray.
2: Yes, Ray tried to sit up when you went out. He seemed almost well. I think he was trying to talk.
1: Those two didn't dare let him talk. They had to get him away so he couldn't tell us what he knows.
0: I heard their horses, Hoppy. I can tell which way they went, even in the dark. They're taking the ridge trail over to the Paradise Store.
1: Good work, son. Have you got your dad's horse ready?
0: Yes, sir.
1: Can you lead us to that hole you found in the side of Lion Canyon?
0: I sure can. We can go right up to it. It's around a sort of a rocky cliff.
4: Hoppy, what internation's the good of that?
1: I'm staking everything. It's a shortcut through the ridge.
0: We might even get to the Paradise Store before they do.
4: Well, doggone.
1: Now, Mrs. Wilson, don't worry. Come on, California. Jimmy, let's go.
4: What's the use of having horses if all we do is walk? And up a stream, too.
1: Keep on coming, California. You have one thing to be thankful for. There's a full moon tonight, so we can see our way. Jimmy, how much farther?
0: These here are the willows. The opening is just on through. There it is. See? This stream comes right out of a big hole in the mountain.
1: Yeah, it does. Hold on a minute.
4: Hoppy, that rock cliff we just come around is where we found Ray Wilson this afternoon.
1: That's right. And this is an old mine entrance, high enough to lead our horses in. You got your gun ready?
4: Why, you figure we might meet with that there mountain lion?
1: If we do, it'll have only 2 legs. You follow me. Jimmy, drop in behind. Come on.
4: Plumb black in here, ain't it? Cold. Oh, cold as ice.
1: Yeah, I can feel it. Jimmy, are you all right?
0: Sure, Hoppy.

0: never did like being under no more. Like being buried in a grave.
1: Keep up close to me, California. We're getting along fine.
0: Doggone it. Hoppy. Wait, I dropped my gun.
1: All right. See if you can find it. Can you find it?
0: No. This goddarn thing, but here's something. Feels like a piece of ice.
1: I'd better strike a match.
0: Jumping catfish. It is ice.
1: Yeah. And look, here's a door with bars across it. Off at one side. Why, it's a room. The walls are coated with ice.
0: Hoppy, have you seen what I'm seeing in there? Oh, and the match went out. Here, I'll get it. See that?
1: Yeah, that's butchered beef hung up on racks.
0: Well, I heard tell of ice in mountain caves, but this is the first time I ever actual seen it.
2: Let me see, too.
1: Come ahead, son.
2: Say, I'll bet this is what Dad found.
1: Well, if he didn't, he came pretty close.
0: There goes the match again. I'll light another, Hoppy.
1: We don't need it. This explains enough. The cows were brought here by walking into that stream we followed. That's why they never left any tracks. Then they were butchered.
2: You think it was Rucker and Brody that did it, Hoppy?
1: That's my guess. Jimmy, how did Brody have supplies hauled to his store?
2: In a big covered wagon.
1: Sure. Then the beef was taken out the front entrance of the mine. The covered wagon hauled it off to be sold. That's the way the homesteaders have been robbed.
0: It still don't get us out of here.
1: The front entrance can't be far. I figure the ridge over us is high and narrow. This tunnel won't be long. You got your gun, California?
0: Yep, I picked her up.
1: All right, come on. Go slow now. I see something ahead.
0: Getting kind of light ahead up there, ain't it?
1: The mine entrance is open. There's a little moonlight. That entrance was closed today.
0: Maybe someone heard us.
1: Better stop. California, you come ahead with me. Jimmy, you stay here with the horses.
2: Yes, sir.
1: You think you can manage all three horses by yourself?
2: I'll do my best, sir.
1: Good boy. All right, California. Let's go. So far, so good. No one in the mine and no one here in front of the store.
0: I don't see how you know where you are. Darn near as dark in here as it was in the mine.
1: Yeah. Follow me along beside the building. Remember, Brody had a back room. Look, California. There's a light coming through a crack. Go up easy now.
0: Looks like the light's coming from around a door.
1: Here it is. I'll take a peek inside.
0: See anything, Hoppy?
1: Ray Wilson's in there. He's sitting up on a box. Brody's with him.
0: I wonder where Rucker is.
3: He's right behind you. Drop those guns quick.
1: What is...

0: back to Hopalong Cassidy.
1: I thought you were smart, Cassidy, but you're as dumb as your partner. Falling for my trick.
2: Yeah, but I didn't see you. If it wasn't so darn dark, I'd have...
3: Never mind, California.
1: All right, Brody, open the door. I'm bringing him in.
4: Smooth work, Rucker.
1: Sure. I tailed him from the mine entrance and right up here to the door. Now go ahead, you two. And forget about your guns. I've got them.
5: Hoppy, California.
3: Ray, how are you?
1: Oh, ain't it nice for old friends to meet again? Too bad you won't be seeing each other very long.
2: We'll be dead?
1: Well, now, huh? That's smart of you, California. The first smart thing I've heard you say.
2: If I could just get my paws on you...
3: Rucker, you've done a lot of killing for a piece of grassland, haven't you? I see your game. Drive out the homesteaders, then you take over Paradise Flats.
1: Well, that's real interesting, Cassidy. Got anything else you know?
3: Yeah, I know a mountain lion didn't do the killing. You jump a man and knock him out. Then you cut him so there's plenty of blood. You make sure the lions will get him then.
1: Right again, Cassidy. But that won't happen to you.
4: Rucker, what do you aim to do with this bunch?
1: Brody, I'll tell you. Cassidy and his pal and Wilson are going to be found dead in the morning. Killed each other in a gunfight. We won't know why they shot each other. It ain't none of our business anyways.
3: It won't work, Rucker.
1: Tell me one reason why not.
3: Well, because... Well, Rucker, it seems to me you ought to know the reason yourself.
1: Keep talking, Cassidy. I like to hear you make a fool of yourself.
4: Yeah, and this is the guy we thought was so smart.
1: Well, Cassidy, did you figure out yet why it won't work?
3: It won't work because you'll still got the rest of our bunch to deal with.
1: That's good. The rest of your bunch. Cassidy, nobody comes into this country without my knowing it. And I know you two came in alone.
4: Hey, did I hear something?
1: Ah, Brody, there ain't nothing to hear.
4: Well, listen.
1: Where? Wait, sounds like a whole gang.
4: Open the door, Rucker, see who they are.
1: I can't make them out. But whoever they are, here's a lead greeting for them.
2: California, take them. Yeah. I've got them. Yeah. I've got them.
6: Hoppy, you all right?
3: Yeah, I'm fine, California. I've got this coyote pinned down.
2: This here Brody feels more like a skunk.
3: Ray, are you strong enough to get that gun over there?
5: I sure am, Hoppy. Seeing that fight just about cured me.
3: That's fine. We got our hands full, so you cover them.
5: I've got them, Hoppy. I just wish they'd make a move so I'd have an excuse to plug them.
1: Why, you...
3: California, take that rope and tie them up.
2: Right, Hoppy.
3: And now for a talk with the rest of our band. All right, Jimmy, come on in.
1: Jimmy?
4: A kid?
7: Gee whiz. What a mess. Hello, Dad.
5: Hello, son.
7: Hello, Hoppy.
3: Hello, Jimmy. Now, what have you got to say for yourself?
7: Nothing, sir, I guess. I'm sorry I didn't keep the horses down in the mine like I promised, but I just couldn't stay away.
3: I knew you couldn't, son. I know boys, and I knew you couldn't keep away for long. To tell you the truth, Jimmy, I was counting on your help.
7: Gee. Dad, Mom's outside.
5: Here, Jimmy?
7: Yes, she drove over in the wagon. Said she couldn't stay away. Here she is now.
8: Ray.
5: Oh, that's
8: Ray.
5: All right. I'm all right, Nellie.
3: I guess we're all right, except those two there on the floor. Brody and Rucker, a couple of mountain lions who are going to have a nice long rest in the zoo.
5: Hoppy, I guess there's nothing I can say but thanks.
3: Oh, forget it, Ray. Just tell the homesteaders they can come back to Paradise Flats. They won't be bothered anymore.
8: Hoppy, I don't know how we can ever repay you in California.
2: Oh, shucks, ma'am. Paying me's plum easy. I never ask for more than a good meal in my stomach.
3: There he goes again.
0: When a couple of land-grabbing cutthroats try attempted murder and blame it on to lions to cover up their crime, they'd better make certain first that Hoppy and California are nowhere in the vicinity. Hopalong Cassidy, starring William Boyd, is transcribed and produced in the West by Walter White, Jr. The Killers of Lion Canyon was written by Mike Jackson, with original music under the personal direction of Albert Glasser. All stories are based upon the characters created by Clarence E. Mulford. This is a Commodore production.
6: Hopalong Cassidy, on Tune to Yesterday from the 12th of March, 1951. A syndicated recording wrapping up this hour of Westerns on Tune to Yesterday. Be sure to be with us next time for more great programs from radio's past. 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
12: Today we'll hear the dramatic story of survival during the Nepal floods.
13: We were in a lot of trouble there. We did not know what to do. But in the end, about 10 to 15 hours before we were rescued, we had noises coming from the road and through the debris. We were very happy. We were very happy. Now we just had to wait. We had to wait to be rescued.
11: And with China increasingly assertive in the Indo-Pacific region, Australia is improving its military preparedness.
14: We're rehearsing for a war, and the worst type of war, you know, a World War II-like war, a World War I-type war, a total war. But ultimately, a nation like Australia maintains its military to fight wars or to be prepared to fight them.
11: First, though, this news.
15: Live from NPR News, I'm Giles Snyder. Newly unsealed court records show executives from OpenAI and Microsoft voicing concern about data collection practices. NPR's Bobby Allen reports the documents are part of a copyright infringement lawsuit filed by the New York Times.
16: One Microsoft executive said chatbots engaged in, quote, an astonishing theft of unprecedented proportions. An OpenAI executive wrote that ChatGPT is, quote, creating systems that substitute for the labor of the people that define the culture of society. Microsoft and OpenAI fought to keep these records private, but a judge released them as part of a lawsuit the New York Times has been pursuing for years. The key question is, did ChatGPT become a powerful tool only after it copied millions of copyrighted work without payment or permission? OpenAI and Microsoft say its systems were protected by something known as fair use under copyright law. If the Times wins, a judge could order OpenAI to destroy all of its AI models. Bobby Allen, NPR News.
15: A new report from the United Nations says the U.S. may have committed war crimes in the Iran war. The report says human rights experts commissioned by the U.N. have found reasonable grounds, citing two strikes, including one on a school. The two strikes reportedly killed at least 178 civilians, including women and children. The report also accuses Iran of committing crimes against humanity against its own people. Canadian Prime Minister Mark Carney addressed the European Parliament Thursday after the EU proposed making Canada an associate member. Here's NPR's Eleanor Beardsley.
17: Prime Minister Mark Carney touted the long history of values shared by Canada and the EU.
18: We do not pursue zero-sum deals. Our commitment to the rule of law and our unyielding defense of human dignity, individual freedom, and democracy share the same deep roots.
17: Canada and the EU have been shocked by the Trump administration's aggressive use of tariffs as well as its threats to leave NATO and take Greenland from its longtime allies. Eleanor Beardsley, NPR News, Paris.
15: An F-16 fighter jet from Texas crashed in northern Michigan Thursday, prompting an emergency evacuation of a residential area, Interlochen Public Radio's Asterisk Code reports.
19: The military aircraft crashed in a rural area, narrowly missing homes. Grand Traverse County Sheriff Michael Shea said the pilot self-ejected prior to the crash.
20: There was a report of a plane crash. Units arrived, did confirm there was one occupant. He was transported to Munson Medical Center, where he was conscious and speaking with law enforcement.
19: The pilot was later confirmed to be in stable condition. Michigan State Police ordered residents within a one-mile radius to evacuate due to a hazardous chemical spill from the plane. The cause of the crash is under investigation. For NPR News, I'm Astrid Code in Interlochen.
15: This is NPR. At a vigil in Los Angeles Thursday night, L.A. City Councilman John Lee paid tribute to Eliana Moreno, a popular television reporter who was killed alongside her pilot when their news helicopter went down Tuesday night while covering a deadly bus crash.
21: Telling the stories of Southern California from above. Known to viewers as Ellie in the Heli, she was a talented bilingual journalist. Her colleagues remembered her for her kindness, energy, and passion.
15: A prosecutor says the driver of an SUV who slammed into the bus before the helicopter crash will face murder charges. Two people were killed on the bus. An internal memo from the Fish and Wildlife Service takes new aim at the Endangered Species Act by reconsidering the word take. NPR's Ari Daniel reports.
22: Take has long referred to both the intentional and accidental injury or killing of an endangered species. The memo suggests the government would do away with the accidental element. It follows another recent rule change, says Ben Levitin of the law firm Earth Justice.
23: The administration claimed that species weren't protected from indirect injury through habitat destruction. And this new memo claims that the law doesn't protect species from direct injury and death.
22: The U.S. Department of the Interior wrote to NPR, quote, "Take continues to prohibit conduct including harassing, pursuing, hunting, shooting, wounding, killing, trapping, capturing, or collecting protected wildlife." Environmental groups say they will sue. Ari Daniel, NPR News.
15: This is NPR News.
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12: In the programme today, an extraordinary tale of survival in Nepal. 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
11: We'll have your thoughts on anything here on Newsday. Our WhatsApp and text number is, as ever, +44 77 86 20 50 85.
12: Now, the flash floods which hit the Nepal-Tibet border region last month brought instant devastation and wreaked havoc as water and rocks stormed down river valleys, consuming everything in their path, wiping out houses and destroying infrastructure. According to official figures from earlier in the week, around 1,400 people are known to have died in Nepal, with more than 6,000 still missing. Leaders in Nepal estimate that the cost of rebuilding will be around $5 billion. Now, one of the few bright spots in this period has been the successful rescues of those who had been trapped in the tunnels of Nepal's hydroelectric systems. One of them was Sanjay Sir. The mechanical foreman had no food and survived by drinking flood water and water seeping through the rock until rescuers finally reached him on the 4th of September. I have been speaking to Sanjay about how he survived those 9 days and the moment he finally came out.
13: I was on duty that day at work. That is when I went to the control room and saw the water in front of me. The water was very high. It was as high as our premises. I thought the water would only rise as high as our premises. But when I came out of the tunnel, I saw there was a lot of smoke. When I came out, I saw my colleague Kabir Maharaj. He had no information about what was happening. I told him to come out quickly, and he came out. The two of us got together and went to the 6th floor of the building. We were able to get out of the tunnel and reach the 6th floor. But there, the water washed us away. Our mobile phones were washed away. We couldn't talk to our family members. We did not have anything to eat or drink. There were no lights, nothing at all. Kabir Mohorjan was there with me. After some time, we became separated. We survived by drinking unsafe water. Later, we used our vests and t-shirts to filter the water. Most of the time, I felt sleepy. I will sleep or just rest there.
12: And Sanjay, what was going through your mind when time was passing? You couldn't hear anything. You couldn't go anywhere. What were you thinking? What were you doing during that time?
13: During that time, I was chanting the mantras from our Hindu culture. I was chanting the Maha Mantra. Jai Krishna, Jai Krishna, Jai Krishna. Like that. Our religious chants. I did not have any energy to think at all. I would just rest and sleep there, inside the dark tunnel.
12: When you heard the rescuers approaching, just describe to us how that was like. Could you hear the noise when they were clearing the debris, when they called out? How did you feel?
13: We were in a lot of trouble there. We did not know what to do. But in the end, about 10 to 15 hours before we were rescued, we heard noises coming from the road and through the debris. We were very happy. We were very happy. Now we just had to wait. We had to wait to be rescued.
12: Sanjay, just describe the moment the rescuers finally reached you.
13: While the rescuers were coming, I was at the back. We were inside the tunnel, in a very difficult place. Among the slabs and the mud, I was stuck. I was trapped in a very tight space. I could not see anyone at that moment. The area was very tight and I was trapped there. I raised my hand and said, "Hello, I'm here too." And he said, "Hey, there's a person here." I turned around and he left a short light behind. "If you can get me out, you can get me out fast." Then I went towards the tunnel. I went in and he gave me a handkerchief. I was very scared.
12: How did you feel when you finally came out of the tunnel?
13: When I came out of the tunnel, I saw the sun. When I saw the sun, I had tears in my eyes. But I was curious to see what was going on. I opened my eyes and saw Home Minister Sudan Gurum in front of me. I shook his hand. I felt happy. And I had a new hope for life. I had a chance to live a new life. I was very happy.
12: You had been in the tunnel for so many days, and yet when you came out, at some point you just raised your arms and held your fists together. Just tell me about that moment.
13: I was very weak when I came out. I was very weak. I was in a state where I could not move. I shook his hand out of respect. I told him that I had been in the tunnel for so many days.
12: We wish you a quick recovery. What do you say to the world? They were watching what was going on, the rescue, and hoping for the best. And you gave so many people around the world a reason to smile, a reason to feel relieved, and a reason to hope for more rescues. What's your message to them?
13: Life is beautiful. Life is full of opportunities. And as the last thing I would like to say is, chant the Hare Krishna Mahantra and be happy.
12: Sanjay Shah there describing that extraordinary rescue, and indeed, life is beautiful.
11: Australia has long considered the US its closest ally, especially when it comes to security. But given where Australia is in the world, there's another superpower vying for attention. China is now Australia's biggest trading partner, even if politically the two are very far apart. And so Australia has to balance these two very different relationships carefully. It's not always easy, because at the same time as trading with the Asian giant, it's also trying to protect itself from its advances. Well, our correspondent Katie Watson has been to Townsville in North Queensland to understand better what happens when a country's economic future and security interests pull in different directions.
1: That's the sound of a live fire exercise taking place near Townsville in Queensland, Australia. The operation is part of a wider training program involving the Australian, American and Japanese armed forces, which according to US Pacific Command is set to strengthen defense cooperation across the Indo-Pacific region. Back in 2012, just 200 US Marines were deployed to Australia as part of the Marine Rotational Force Darwin, or MRFD. Today, that figure has risen to around 2,500. So what does this increasing military presence tell us about the relationship between both countries? U.S. Marine Captain Kevin Hicks.
4: We do like to call ourselves America's 911 response force. When it comes to the amount of Marines within the Indo-Pacific, can't get into all those details, but we do stand prepared to respond to any crisis out here.
1: While standing next to a self-propelled artillery system, which to me looks just like a tank, we also spoke to Australian Brigadier Ben McLennan.
5: So you're not currently fighting a war. What war are you preparing for?
14: We're rehearsing for a war, and the worst type of war, you know, a World War II-like war, a World War I-type war, a total war. Of course, we prepare for all sorts of other potential contingencies that our nation might require of us. But ultimately, a nation like Australia maintains its military to fight wars or to be prepared to fight them.
1: So nobody here will identify a war that they're particularly focused on, but it's pretty easy to guess who a potential enemy may be. Australia is in the Pacific region. The growing influence of China has put Australia in the middle of this geopolitical contest. For decades, the US has offered security to Australia, and this concern about a future military threat from China has brought that cooperation together. Live fire exercises in the Tasman Sea last year, causing planes between New Zealand and Australia to divert, was one example of several recent tense maritime encounters. But the relationship goes far beyond the military.
7: My name's Adam Armstrong. I'm a producer from Queensland, Australia.
1: The Australian cattle industry generates billions of dollars for the economy every year.
0: In such a thriving global market, it's necessary to build relationships with both American and Chinese businesses. In fact, China currently has an insatiable demand for beef as the world's biggest importer.
2: So Australia plays this kind of dance between the US as a big security partner, China is clearly the trading partner, but you obviously have relationships with the two as well. Is that a fraught triangle?
3: The relationship with the US from a beef industry perspective is very, very long-standing. China has not been on the scene very long at all. The rate of growth and sophistication of their market, or the level of increasing sophistication in their market, has been truly mind-boggling, far greater than any other country that I've been involved with.
11: A report by Katie Watson in Australia, and you can hear more on this story on the BBC World Service's The Documentary Programme, or wherever you get your podcasts. So Tuesday on the BBC World Service, live in Nairobi and London, Isaac Fadden's here with the sports.
6: Yeah, 9 months to go until the Men's Africa Cup of Nations in Kenya, Tanzania and Uganda. The Confederation of African Football President Patrice Motsepe has been visiting one of the countries that will be hosting the competition. There has been some concerns over delays in Tanzania, but Motsepe has reiterated that the tournament will take place in the three countries at planned. He's moving from Tanzania to Kenya today. So we'll see what he has to say about the preparations in Kenya. Elsewhere in European football, the Europa League, Bournemouth got their first ever European campaign off to a winning start with a 2-1 win away at Real Sociedad. Two early goals put the Cherries in control. They dominated their Basque opponents in the first half. Crystal Palace also enjoyed a smooth Europa League debut with a 4-0 victory against the Polish champions Lech Poznan, following on from a European campaign in which they, of course, lifted the Conference League, might I add.
11: And who do you support again?
6: I listen, Crystal Palace, but I'm delivering the people the news, as I am paid to do. Remember, the Republic of Congo defender Christopher Samba.
11: Yeah, really big, strong, physical defender.
6: Yes, well, he has produced a 17-year-old son who scored twice for Manchester City in the EFL Cup as they swept aside Norwich 5-0. Two goals on your debut. Doesn't that make you feel old? A 17-year-old son. I remember Samba. Christoph Samba scoring or playing goals, playing for Blackburn and QPR.
11: As a fan, thank you very much indeed.
12: Let's now get some business news. And Japan's central bank has raised interest rates to a 31-year high of 1.25%. The Bank of Japan's decision was widely expected and comes after the U.S. Federal Reserve also lifted rates earlier this week. Maura Fogarty joins us now. 1.25%. Interest rates in Japan haven't been at this level in 3 decades, but it's still lower relative to interest rates in other major economies. Tell us more about that, Maura.
8: So inflation in Japan, just like in many other economies, is a concern for the central bank there. Although they have sort of like two facets to their concern. On the one hand, you have to look at the context. So Japan has been trying to stimulate the economy for about 3 decades. And back in 2024, they decided to what they call normalize rates and from being basically negative interest rates up to the levels where they are at now. But 1.25% is still really low compared to other economies around the world. Japan, though, is flagging that they're worried about inflationary risks overshooting their target of 2%. So they're happy with a 2% inflation rate in Japan. They just don't want current factors happening around the world, like the energy prices soaring and a weaker yen, to cause them to actually see even further inflation beyond of what they're expecting.
12: And how much did the Fed's rate hike this week factor into the Bank of Japan's decision?
8: Well, we have yet to hear from the Bank of Japan governor, who will be speaking in just a couple of hours. But there is pressure on the Bank of Japan to raise interest rates because of the difference between interest rates in Japan at 1.25% and in the United States, where the Fed raised interest rates. The higher or the bigger the gap is between Japanese and U.S. interest rates, the more pressure there is on the Japanese yen to weaken. And that causes problems, because if you have a weaker currency, then all the things that you're importing into the country, for example, energy, food, other more raw materials, all those things become much more expensive. And then that fuels rising prices in your own country. So there is pressure on the Bank of Japan to, at some level, keep some measure of pace with what's happening in the United States.
12: Many thanks for that, Maura Fogarty, there on our business desk in Singapore. Coming now, follow my lead. I'm in love with the shape
11: of you. We push and pull like a magnet do. Although my heart is falling. The distinctive sounds of Ed Sheeran. And we're playing you that because, as you might have heard in the news this week, the multi-award-winning artist is facing perhaps the biggest test of his career after all of his support acts dropped out of his massive US stadium tour. Those artists made the gesture in solidarity with Macklemore, who himself was dropped from the tour after his very public support for Palestine. Now, the billionaire Robert Kraft confirmed that he'd banned Macklemore from performing during Sheeran's concert in a stadium he owns in Boston. And many of those who bought tickets for the gigs are disappointed. Some are even seeking refunds. One of those fans is Emily Reimold, who lives in Philadelphia. I spoke to her a little while ago, and I began by asking her about her initial decision to go to the concert.
9: Initially, we bought the tickets for Ed Sheeran. We've been fans for a while. We had three tickets, and we've supported him for years. And honestly, when he announced the tour and said that Macklemore and Lucas Graham were opening for our show, we were really excited because we have never seen either of them, but it was supposed to be a great show. So we were really excited for that.
11: Yeah. And now less excited, I guess.
9: Right. It's a completely different lineup now.
11: So you want to cancel your tickets, I think. Why?
9: Absolutely. I mean, at this point, I think that the statement is being made. You know, there's been a line that's been made of what is right and wrong. And this is my act of resistance of saying that I don't agree with the actions that have been made, and not filling my seat in that stadium is hopefully sending a message to the people who have made these decisions that I'm not in support of it.
11: Yeah. When you say you're not in support, who specifically? Of Ed Sheeran, of the people who own the arenas? What's your particular concern?
9: It's hard because I think it's a multi-tiered systemic problem, but anybody who threatens to censor art, which music is, and music has always been a form of activism in my eyes, if we are able to say that people aren't allowed to speak their mind in public spaces such as these stadiums, then where's the line being drawn? You know, I wasn't in the rooms where these decisions were being made. Mm. So I don't know exactly who was the one to draw the final straw and say, this is where it all ends. And no, we're not doing a shows. These people can't perform in these stadiums. So I don't want to claim to know exactly who the problem is. But unfortunately, Ed Sheeran's name is on the tour. And so it is hard to believe that he doesn't have some weight in decision making, even if that means changing venues to ones that aren't restricting free speech or canceling the rest of the tour to make a statement. I think his continuing without the support acts is making a statement in itself.
11: What do you make of his argument that seems to be people come to listen to my music to get away from politics and some of the really difficult realities of life, that my music is a form of escapism for people? What do you make of that?
9: I think that escapism in music has its role, but it's also, like I said, it's always been a form of activism that music motivates and, you know, ignites people. And when we are telling an artist that their opinion on something is not appropriate to be shared on a stage, Ed Sheeran doesn't have to share his opinion. But shutting down someone else while they are holding the space on that stage, I don't think is in his wheelhouse of rights or honestly anyone else. If everybody who has an opinion on what Macklemore said can honestly say that they listened to his entire speech that he gave in New Jersey, and then come out of it and say that they still disagree with it, I will honor that. But I don't think that anything he said was hate-filled or negative towards any one group. I think this is beyond a political issue. It's a humanitarian issue. And by not taking a side, you're taking a side. Like, it's a bigger issue than Republican, Democrat, religious, not, you know, this is a humanitarian crisis that there's no reason to not be supportive of getting these people out of this crisis.

0: here and there, and you heard earlier from someone who certainly was a fan, Emily Reimold, a little less enthusiastic now, as you have been hearing lots about this on the BBC website. Some of our biggest, most read stories at the moment, including on US fans with Ed Sheeran tickets torn by the whole controversy. And it seems like he's getting criticism from all sides, Ed Sheeran, at the moment.
1: Yeah, I was just reading some of the analysis, and there seems to be a line of thought that he was damned either way, and an interesting position to find himself in as an artist.
0: Yeah, and I guess he's always marked his sort of musical brand as someone who doesn't particularly get involved in politics, doesn't want to take a stance, but that, it seems, is increasingly difficult in certain corners of the world right now, particularly, I suppose, when it comes to Israel and Palestine.
1: And on this particular instance, he's really found himself on the spot.
0: Indeed. All right, plenty more to come here on Newsday on the BBC World Service. We're live in Nairobi with Anne Soy, and in London with James Cobnall.

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6: In South Africa, the number of women killed in an area of eastern Johannesburg has risen to 9. We'll hear from a friend of one of those murdered.
5: And we look back at a crackdown on dissent and press freedom in Eritrea, 25 years on.
6: And examine the challenges of being a female politician in Nigeria too, after this news.
7: BBC News with Chris Barrow. A civil defence commander has been detained in Nigeria after 37 teenagers were found dead 2 days after being taken into custody. Reports suggest they suffocated due to overcrowding in the detention centre. The Bank of Japan has raised interest rates to 1.25%, their highest level in more than 30 years. The move follows similar rises announced by the Federal Reserve in Washington and the European Central Bank. The Archbishop of Canterbury, the spiritual head of the Anglican Church, has withdrawn an award given to a Pakistani Muslim cleric after it emerged that he'd previously praised Osama bin Laden. Hafiz Tahir Ashrafi told the BBC his comments had been taken out of context. The president of South Korea, Lee Jae-myung, has said it's clear Donald Trump wants a dialogue with the North Koreans, and he was encouraging the US president to do so. The South Korean foreign minister is in Washington for talks. The former governor of Damascus Central Prison has been sentenced by a court in the United States to 60 years in prison for torture. Samir Osman al-Sheikh oversaw the notorious jail for 3 years under the Assad regime. The American Health Secretary Robert F. Kennedy Jr. has told opponents of childhood vaccines they had a friend in the White House. His comments come as the US grapples with its worst measles outbreak in decades. A British woman who was kidnapped in Malawi nearly a week ago has been rescued in a police operation that left 4 suspected kidnappers dead and a police chief wounded. Nusrat Osman was freed on Thursday following a raid. Russians are voting in the country's first parliamentary election since it launched its full-scale invasion of Ukraine. President Putin's party is all but guaranteed to maintain its clear majority in the Duma in a vote that's widely dismissed as neither free nor fair. That's the latest world news from the BBC.
6: Thank you for that news. 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
5: In the next half hour, we'll discuss femicide in South Africa and mark a turning point in Eritrea's history. We'll also hear about the challenges of being a female politician in Nigeria, and we'll hear about preparations for next year's Africa Cup of Nations.
6: And as ever, we'd love your thoughts on anything you hear on Newsday. You can send us a WhatsApp or text message on our usual number, +44 77 86 20 50 85.
5: Let's start this half hour in South Africa, and at least 9 women have been found dead east of Johannesburg in a string of killings that have sparked fear and concern among South Africans. The authorities say that they are continuing to probe these unexplained deaths, which have been taking place since July. One suspect has so far been arrested in connection with one of the deaths and remains in police custody. One of the women killed was Elizabeth Moselakomo, a 38-year-old mother who left home last week for her usual afternoon run, but she never returned home. Her body was found 3 days later near a hotel in Kempton Park, east of Johannesburg. Her death has triggered an outpouring of grief, outrage, and the support of fellow runners nationwide who have dedicated their daily runs now to in her remembrance. It's a story that we touched on yesterday on Newsday, but we can now speak to one of the people who knew Elizabeth best and often ran with her, Lesiba Molefe. He joins us now from Johannesburg. Welcome to the program. How have these past few days been for you?
8: Good morning, EBC. These past few days have been a horrific days of my life and our lives, let me say, in South Africa, in a small town called Kempton Park. Nothing short of horror can explain the days of that, yes.
5: Tell us about what happened to Elizabeth.
8: Now, Elizabeth, she went for a run on Wednesday last week, a normal run that for, you know, about 6 or 7 kilometers, just to keep the mobility on. And she never returned home. And when I got home, also, I went for a run, but in a different direction. When I got home, it was around 8 p.m. I went to check on her. And now her 8-year-old advised me that her mom is not returned yet. And she was a bit worried because she knew that when her mom left, it's only about 45 to 1 hour max workout during the week. And I was also concerned as I knew that Elizabeth was a very responsible mom. She would never live that long without coming back for her daughter.
5: And so far, have there been any clues as to what happened to her?
8: Nothing so far that we've heard of. The only thing that we know is that she's no more.
5: So sorry for your loss. Tell us about her. How do you remember Elizabeth?
8: Well, as I explained how I met, Elizabeth was like a candle. She would burn herself just to give other people light. Elizabeth was like an echo of happiness. You give Elizabeth a simple hi, she would return it back with a big, huge, beautiful smile that you've needed. She was a very reserved person and respectful. And if I can tell you, in our country, there's a saying that we call a brother abuti. Abuti means brother. So you would greet her if you are a brother, and then she would return saying brother. Even if she didn't know you, whether you are young or old, you are still a brother. And that's what Elizabeth was. But then in a broader explanation that I always say, if you wanted to know the meaning of loyalty, if you wanted to know the meaning of respect, love and kindness in a person form, you would simply have to be introduced to Elizabeth and you'd feel like a human being. She was a very beautiful soul.
5: I'm so sorry again for your loss. And many runners have now been running in her honor, following the hashtag in her honor. Just tell us about that and what you hope from the authorities.
8: I'm hoping for a change in our country, South Africa. There's been a lot of failures from the authorities, and we as young people, we've been so much quiet. I'm hoping that the same commotion in remembrance of our sister, we can do it as young people again and try and correct the world, but try and correct the country. When I say the world is that when a woman is dressed, she's been told in the country, more especially in our country, she's been told she's not dressed appropriately because she attracts the perpetrators to look at her somehow or to ask something from her. And then when a man dresses a short and a vest, it's okay. When a man dresses a tight, more especially in the running space, it's okay. But the ladies, they're not permitted somehow to be told that to dress the way they want to dress. And my hope is that we can change in that regard. We can approach the ladies as human beings as well. We can see them as free as men are. They can feel so much protected as well, because the feeling around the country right now, it's so sad that ladies can't even walk around. I've heard them in the corridors, I've heard them in my workplace, you know, wherever we are, they say that we are not safe. Because it's not about walking in groups, it's not even a walk about running in groups, but it's this thing happened day in a day, you know. Kidnappers take them during the day. So your question to me was, what would I want from the authorities? What I want from the authorities, what I wish from the authorities is that there could be visibility of law enforcement personnel in every place. Can they please?
5: And more security for women.
8: And more security for women.
5: Many thanks.
8: You know,
5: many thanks for speaking to us. Lesiba Molefe.
6: Twenty-five years ago to the day in Eritrea, the government of President Isaias Afwerki initiated a major crackdown against press freedoms and those calling for political reforms in the country. 11 senior ruling party officials were detained after they made calls for greater democratic reforms, the implementation of the constitution and greater government accountability. And at the same time, the authorities closed down all independent newspapers and arrested journalists. Human rights organisations regard September 2001 as a turning point. Afterwards, Eritrea became one of the world's most restrictive states in terms of political dissent and press freedoms. Vanessa Tsaya is a Swedish Eritrean human rights activist whose uncle Sium was one of those detained journalists. Many of them have been held without charge, often simply not heard from, for the last quarter of a century. In honour of her uncle, Vanessa went on to found One Day Soon back in 2013. It's an organisation which advocates for political prisoners and human rights in Eritrea. She came to our studios here in London, and I began by asking her to tell me more about her uncle.
9: Sium is an incredible journalist and filmmaker who was known at the time mostly for capturing the War of Independence against Ethiopia, the longest independence war in Africa, and immediately afterwards became the head of the public television channel EDITV, which is still the only TV channel in the country. And he was just known for his photographic work, but also for his outspokenness against the government speaking out for different communities across the country until the day that he was taken this time, 25 years ago.
6: He had written an article, I think, calling for more democracy just in the run-up to those events. Is that right?
9: There was a lot of activity right before September 18th. And there was kind of this feeling in the air that something was about to happen. Eritrea had been independent only for 10 years at that point. And everyone was expecting democracy to come. This was like expected. It was announced. Elections were announced. But there were no preparations being made. And there were actually more and more authoritarian policies being kind of like passed and happening at around the same time. And so my uncle was a part of a concerned community of journalists, politicians, former generals who were speaking out. He wrote articles, he interviewed different people, and eventually they were all taken from their homes and we haven't seen them since.
6: Is there any link in the timing to the 9/11 attacks in the US that the world's attention was intensely focused on America? Is that perhaps in part why the authorities in Eritrea chose to act then?
9: Absolutely. I mean, there are different testimonials from people who were in the government at the time who have said similar things, that they knew something was going to happen. And as soon as 9/11 happened, they knew that the government felt, especially the president, that this was the perfect time. There are no eyes on Eritrea on a normal day, and there's definitely no eyes on Eritrea on a day or during a period like that. And so they got away with it very easily. And have continued to get away with it ever since, because that was the beginning of the Eritrean dictatorship. You can pinpoint it to that moment, September 18th, that morning. And since then, they've been able to do whatever they want with the country without any form of resistance, because there's no society, there's no other political parties, there's no elections, there's no constitution, there's no university, there's nothing, no institutions, no individuals that have the ability to confront them or to challenge them. And they've been able to essentially create the state that we see today, that thousands of people flee from every month.
6: In those 25 years, has there been any contact with your family, with your uncle?
9: No, the government has not provided any information, no resources at all. And I mean, a lot of people who don't know much about Eritrea always ask, even professionals who work in the space, like, but what about the Red Cross or what about lawyers?

0: I've organized campaigns and protests every single year since I became an activist when I was 16, and have continued doing it for the past 13 years. And every single year, it's like, this is just another year, but 25 is a very long time. And his youngest daughter was born 2 months after he was imprisoned. So there's also that element of seeing her becoming,
1: An adult.
0: and knowing that that period also symbolizes the period that he's been missing.
1: Have you allowed yourself to keep a hope of seeing him again?
0: Absolutely. I mean, there's no activism without hope, but I think finding out information about him has been one of the key objectives, just knowing if he's alive or not. My grandmother, who passed away a few years ago, she was in her early 90s. She was, had lived a long life, but she was so depressed for the last 20 years of her life. He'd been in prison exactly for 20 years. And all she asked for at the end was just answers. And I feel like that's a similar feeling we're having in the family at the moment. It's like people just really want to know how he is and if he's alive. Whereas before, all of our calls were for like, release him, release him, release him. And it's not really giving up, but it's more becoming more and more desperate, I think.
1: Could you expand on this idea of what those events 25 years ago have subsequently meant for Eritrea as a state and for Eritreans as people?
0: Yeah, I mean, it meant everything for the country, because up until that point, it'd been 10 years of excitement and joy for this newly established state in East Africa. And suddenly, in 1 week, all of that hope disappeared, and the government was able to take control of everything. So if you have any sector in the country, whether it's the public sector, the private sector, if you look at like education, politics, everything was taken over by the government that week. And it allowed them to take over, for example, the national service, where everyone has to serve indefinitely. That's essentially becoming workers for the government without barely any pay. One of the reasons people flee, people are getting imprisoned for any reason you can imagine, attempting to flee the country, speaking out against the government, or even being perceived as potentially speaking out against the government. So we have a massive prison population. We have a massive population that's working for free, essentially, for the government. And people have no control over their own lives. And this would not have been possible if there was a free press, if there was elections, if there were all these different democratic institutions and rights. If they existed, the Eritrea that exists today would not be possible.
1: Do you put this squarely at the door of President Afwerki, or is there a whole system, a whole hierarchy that is responsible for what you see in Eritrea?
0: I mean, the Eritrean government is a unique government structure in the sense that he has most power, politically speaking. But I think stepping away from the actual like political mechanisms, the Eritrea that exists today wouldn't exist without the support for the government. And especially in the diaspora, there's a massive population that do support the government that has provided both financial, moral and political support, both, from the diaspora, but also by going there often and supporting them in different ways. And I like to think that any crisis needs to be analyzed from perspective, like who's responsible, so that we can avoid this happening again. And I think in the Eritrean context, a lot of Eritreans have to look at themselves and say, what role did I play in creating the state that exists today? Especially considering the fact that they don't live there, they don't experience national service, they don't experience the prison system, they don't experience the socioeconomic disaster that exists in Eritrea today because of the government. And so there's a really important conversation we have to have as Eritreans as well.
1: What would need to happen for positive change to come for Eritrea, do you think?
0: The government as it is now has to disappear. The president has to go. And I think more importantly, we really need to work with the younger generation that has been created after independence. They were intentionally deprived of the education, of the resources, of the rights to explore who they are, their opinions, understanding specific democratic rights and norms. And were just created so that they wouldn't oppose the government. And I think there's so much work to be done there to kind of work with them, and also to ensure that a lot of these policies and culture doesn't continue with them, because many of them, that's all they know, that's how they were raised, and haven't really received any form of education related to that since as a group.
1: Vanessa Tsiaya, there, Swedish Eritrean human rights activist and the founder of the organization One Day Siyum.
2: It's coming up to 10 minutes to the hour. Time now for some sports news with Isaac Fennin.
3: Yeah, the president of the Confederation of African Football was in Tanzania on Thursday, taking a look at the work ahead of the Pamoja Africa Cup of Nations next year in Kenya, Tanzania, and Uganda. There have been reports surrounding preparations for the 2027 tournament, but Patrice Motsepe said while there is work to be done, he's hit out at what he has called misinformation about CAF moving the tournament.
4: We are 9 months away from the beginning of the biggest sporting event on the African continent. The report that we have received indicates that there's some good work that's been done in some areas, and that is very important. We should take inspiration from

0: And there are some areas where we need to accelerate, where we are falling behind, and those are the areas that have made it necessary for me to come to emphasize with all our stakeholders, all our partners, and part of my emphasis is we have to speed up and meet those deadlines that we have. Some people, if you look at what we've already been told in some of the media on the continent and in other parts of the world, where they're saying that, you know, the president of KEF must start thinking about Plan B and Plan C, and take away the AFCON from Tanzania, Kenya, Uganda. That's not going to happen.
1: It's not going to happen, says Patrice Motsepe. And obviously, you're in Nairobi at the moment. I know Motsepe is on his way to Kenya today to have a look at the preparations there. How are things going in Kenya ahead of this this tournament taking place next year?
2: Well, from the sound of things, their preparations are in high gear. There's a brand new mega stadium in the capital that will be named after Raila Odinga, the late opposition leader. There are upgrades also going on to the other stadia that will be used. So the industry players are sounding upbeat about the preparations currently.
1: Yeah, it'll be interesting to see what Motsepe says of his visit to Kenya later on. Of course, you can keep up to that date with that on the World Service. Let me give you an update on European football next, where Bournemouth got a dream start to European football with a 2-1 win away at Spanish side Real Sociedad. Two early goals put the Cherries in control as they dominated their Basque opponents in the first half. Conference League champions Crystal Palace also enjoyed a smooth Europa League debut with a 4-0 victory against Polish champions Lech Poznan. Again, just delivering the news. Yes, and remember this name that you're about to hear.
3: City hold on to possession. Norwich are making silly mistakes now. That's a brilliant finish. Floyd Samba gets his second of the night. It's a dream debut for the 17-year-old. He is making this his story. His dad, Chris, looking on in the stands. Floyd Samba is now on a hat-trick on his senior debut.
1: Yeah, what a way to start your footballing career. Two goals for Manchester City at the age of 17 for Floyd Samba against Norwich in the League Cup. They were beaten 5-0 in the end. As you heard there, Samba is the son of the former Blackburn QPR defender Christopher Samba.
4: You know, right before the game, yesterday, the day before, obviously, I knew it would have been an opportunity to get some minutes for the first time with the first team. And to get a debut like that is just, like, mind-blowing. Like, I couldn't believe it myself.
1: Yeah, what a performance from Floyd Samba, who is the complete opposite of his father, Chris Samba, who was a big bruising defender. I think this is a fleet-footed forward.
5: Interesting, Isaac Farron. Thank you very much indeed. Now, in January next year, Nigeria will be heading to the polls. Still largely missing from the ballot, though, women. According to the Policy and Legal Advocacy Centre, that's a Nigerian civil society organisation, the country has one of the lowest rates of women's political representation in the world. In fact, women make up fewer than 5% of members of parliament, and currently only 54 women hold positions across 990 seats in the state houses of assembly. 15 states have no female legislators at all.
2: But what do these figures mean? What's stopping women from taking their place in Nigeria's political leadership? And what can be done to change that? Focus on Africa's Nkechi Ugbona has been speaking to Ufoma Namdi Ude, the executive director of Enough is Enough, a civil society organization. So what's preventing women in Nigeria from making it onto the ballots?
6: I think one of the foundational barriers is societal barrier. Our idea of a leader is a man. And so to even break that mental block in somebody's head to say that, oh, I want to become an elected governor, people look at you like, huh? Then if we take it further, then there's the economic barrier as well. It's very expensive to run for elections in Nigeria.
7: What do you think an average cost would be for a candidate who is probably running for the office of governor?
6: It's in two folds. First, there's the money you have to spend to get the nomination tickets. So political parties can cap. So, for example, Labour Party set its presidential forms at 50 million.
7: 50 million naira.
6: 50 million naira.
7: That's about $35,000 or $40,000.
6: Yes.
7: Right. Just to secure
6: the ticket,
7: the nomination,
6: the nomination form,
7: the nomination form, and that's not the guarantee that you
6: that you're
7: be,
6: going to be the candidate on the ballot,
7: right.
6: Because there's then the politicking that happens internally,
7: mm-hmm.
6: right? So you have the chieftains that you have to get on your side. Political parties would usually say that for women, they do a 50%. Women and young people, they do a 50% waiver. So instead of paying $40,000, you then pay $20,000. Let's say by some miracle,
7: mm-hmm.
6: the woman gets the tickets, you know. After getting the ticket, then there's then the main campaign. You have to, so for example, the 2026 Electoral Act, it does not prescribe that candidates must spend X amount of money.
7: Okay.
6: However, it gives a ceiling. And so for a presidential candidate, the limit is 10 billion naira. 10 billion naira. And I'm saying that multiple times because there's a way we are desensitized to money in Nigeria. On a normal day, women face economic barriers.
7: Mm-hmm.
6: If we're in the same office, there's chances are excellent that we're not on the same pay and all of that. So if we have equal aspirations to become president, we already don't have access to the same funds. And then there's a limit of 10 billion. And you can imagine how much media spend is. And so I have to now say, I don't have that. Your male counterpart has it. He doesn't just have it. He has structural support, which is another thing.
7: When you say structural support, what does that mean?
6: I mean that people are always willing to back men than they are to back women.
7: By default.
6: By default. And I think it's also because we don't think that she will win. And so it's an investment.
7: But Ufoma, you see, the thing is, you've given us a perspective as to the traditional society. But we have seen that in climes like Rwanda, for instance,
6: mm-hmm.
7: that has the highest female representation in parliament. Rwanda is also a traditional African society. Mm-hmm. And yet Nigeria, that is one of the biggest democracies on the continent, has 5% of women.
6: It was their commitment to the affirmative action that they had. It was more of like a top-down approach as well. So it wasn't just people. So there's the place of the demand for it, where citizens are saying that we want this.
7: Mm-hmm.
6: So if there is a bill on the table, citizens are aware of it. They are pushing for it as well. But then there was also the place of, we see the benefit of having more women in power. For my understanding with the Rwanda situation, it's not just that they did an affirmative action. There was commitment from critical stakeholders. So not just men now. I'm talking about people in the executive, people in parliament,
7: right,
6: to make this happen.
7: So in this case now, do you think there is no commitment from Nigeria's stakeholders to make the 35% affirmative action happen?
6: I think that the commitment it hasn't translated.
2: Former Nnamdi Ude, the executive director of the civil society organization Enough is Enough, in conversation with Focus on Africa's Nkechi Ogbonna. And such a big topic in politics, James. And, you know, she mentioned Rwanda there, that has 63% female representation in parliament.
5: Yeah, and I was thinking about South Sudan too, where under the terms of a peace deal, there is a tariff. About 30% of all political posts have to be filled by women. So there are different approaches. Sounds like our guest in Nigeria would like, yeah, certainly more representation. 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
5: Hey, Hello and welcome to Newsday on the BBC World Service with Anne Soy in Nairobi and James Copnell in London.
2: Today we'll hear the dramatic story of a worker trapped in a tunnel following the Nepalese floods, his survival and how he was finally rescued after 9 days underground.
13: We were in a lot of trouble there. We did not know what to do. But in the end, about 10 to 15 hours before we were rescued, we heard noises coming from the road and through the debris. We were very happy. We were very happy. Now we just had to wait. We had to wait to be rescued.
5: We'll focus on Yemen and the Houthi group fighting against a Saudi Arabian-backed coalition, with the Houthis threatening Saudi targets, including shipping in the Red Sea.
2: 100,000 people have now been forced to flee their homes in Yemen, worsening an already precarious humanitarian situation. That and more coming up after this bulletin of news.
14: Live from NPR News, I'm Giles Snyder. A judge is reining in President Trump's threat to tear down the Kennedy Center in Washington, D.C. if his name is not on the Performing Arts Center. Trump seemingly made a point of being photographed aboard Air Force One reviewing a poster mock-up about the center, as NPR's Anastasia Siokas reports.
15: President Trump made the remark on a tarmac Wednesday, but federal judge Christopher Cooper has ruled that the building may not be demolished unless the board submits plans at least 30 days in advance. Cooper's ruling came after an avalanche of emergency filings. One includes a sworn statement from a witness describing a forklift repeatedly hitting the center on Wednesday. Meanwhile, a group of eight architecture and culture groups filed a request with the judge asking him to appoint a receiver, independent monitor, or some other neutral party to protect the physical building and the institution. Anastasia Tsoukas, NPR News.
14: Human rights experts commissioned by the United Nations say they have found reasonable grounds that the U.S. may have committed war crimes in the Iran war. NPR's Aya Petrawi.
16: There's a report out by a U.N. investigative body that says there are reasonable grounds to believe the U.S. committed war crimes in airstrikes on Iran at the start of that war. They say those airstrikes killed at least 178 civilians, including 120 school children at a school in Minab in southern Iran. The Pentagon is still investigating that attack.
14: The White House is dismissing the UN report, saying Iran is the only party in the conflict that has committed war crimes. The State Department says it's approved the sale of F-35 fighter jets to Saudi Arabia, a move the Saudis have been seeking for years, as NPR's Michelle Kellerman reports.
17: According to the State Department, Saudi Arabia wants to buy 48 F-35 Lightning II Joint Strike Fighter aircraft with conventional takeoff and landing and 49 Pratt & Whitney engines. The $24.3 billion package would also include communications equipment and other technology. Saudi Arabia has been trying to modernize its military as it's mired in a years-long conflict in Yemen. The State Department says this proposed sale will not alter the military balance in the region. It's long been U.S. policy to maintain Israel's qualitative military edge. The deal is likely to face some hurdles in Congress. Michelle Kellerman, NPR News, the State Department.
14: Postmaster General David Steiner says the U.S. Postal Service has stopped developing a controversial computer system tied to President Trump's effort to limit mail voting. Steiner confirmed the halt in an interview with the Associated Press. Earlier this week, the Supreme Court rejected Trump's executive order that attempted to limit mail-in voting. And you're listening to NPR News. Bail has been set for a federal immigration officer charged in the shooting of a Venezuela man during the immigration crackdown that roiled Minneapolis early this year. Christian Castro made a brief first appearance before a Minnesota judge Thursday after a battle over his extradition from his home state of Texas. The judge set bail at $400,000 or $200,000 if Castro agrees to a series of conditions. Castro is due in federal court Friday on charges that he lied to investigators about the shooting. The U.S. Conference of Catholic Bishops creating a task force on artificial intelligence. Intelligence. NPR's Jason DeRose reports on the move in response to Pope Leo's encyclical on AI earlier this year.
18: The bishops say the task force will promote policies and practices that protect human dignity, religious liberty, democratic institutions, workers, families, and vulnerable populations. The bishops say the church can contribute to the moral foundations of AI models, and they say they want to encourage companies to guarantee human oversight of the technology and prevent the misuse of their inventions. Bishops have already been going to Capitol Hill and meeting with members of Congress to urge what they call meaningful safety guardrails on AI. In May, Pope Leo published Magnifica Humanitas on safeguarding the human person in the age of artificial intelligence. Jason DeRose, NPR News.
14: Asian shares are getting a lift from Thursday's rally on Wall Street. The regional markets mostly higher, and oil prices continue to move off their high of nearly $110 a barrel reached earlier this week. This is NPR News.
19: 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And the Public Welfare Foundation, committed to advancing transformative youth and criminal justice reforms.
2: Many thanks for those updates. Hello and welcome to Newsday on the BBC World Service. We are live in London with James Copnall and here in Nairobi with me and Zoe. Coming up, we have stories from Yemen, Kenya, and an interview with the Secretary General of the NATO Alliance.
5: We're also going to hear from a survivor of the devastating flash floods in Nepal who was rescued after being trapped in a tunnel for 9 days. Your comments on that story or anything else you hear, very welcome. Our number, which works for WhatsApp and text messages, is +44 77 86 20 50 85.
2: We start this hour with this heartwarming story from Nepal. And it starts with the disaster, the flash floods that hit the Nepal-Tibet border region last month, which brought instant devastation and wreaked havoc as water and rock stormed down river valleys, consuming everything on their path, wiping out houses and destroying infrastructure. According to official figures from earlier this week, around 1,400 people are known to have died in Nepal, with some 6,000 who are still missing. The destruction has been immense, with leaders in Nepal estimating the rebuilding to cost some $5 billion. But one of the few bright spots in this period has been the successful rescues of those who were trapped in the tunnels of Nepal's hydroelectric systems. One of them was Sanjay Shah, the mechanical foreman who had no food but survived by drinking flood water and water seeping through the rock until his rescuers finally reached him on the 4th of September. I've been speaking to Sanjay about how he survived those 9 days and the moment he finally came out.
20: I was on duty that day at work. That is when I went to the control room and saw the water in front of me. The water was very high. It was as high as our premises. I thought the water would only rise as high as our premises. But when I came out of the tunnel, I saw there was a lot of smoke. When I came out, I saw my colleague Kabir Maharaj. He had no information about what was happening. I told him to come out quickly, and he came out. The two of us got together and went to the 6th floor of the building. We were able to get out of the tunnel and reach the 6th floor. But there, the water washed us away. Our mobile phones were washed away. We couldn't talk to our family members. We did not have anything to eat or drink. There were no lights, nothing at all. Kabir Mohorjan was there with me. After some time, we became separated. We survived by drinking unsafe water. Later, we used our vests and t-shirts to filter the water. Most of the time, I felt sleepy. I will sleep or just rest there.
2: And Sanjay, what was going through your mind when time was passing? You couldn't hear anything. You couldn't go anywhere. What were you thinking? What were you doing during that time?
20: During that time, I was chanting the mantras from our Hindu culture. I was chanting the Mahamantra, Jai Krishna, Jai Krishna, Jai Krishna, like that, our religious chants. I did not have any energy to think at all. I would just rest and sleep there, inside the dark tunnel.
2: When you heard the rescuers approaching, just describe to us how that was like. Could you hear the noise when they were clearing the debris, when they called out? How did you feel?
20: We were in a lot of trouble there. We did not know what to do. But in the end, about 10 to 15 hours before we were rescued, we had noises coming from the road and through the debris. We were very happy. We were very happy. Now we just had to wait. We had to wait to be rescued.
2: Sanjay, just describe the moment the rescuers finally reached you.
20: While the rescuers were coming, I was at the back. We were inside the tunnel, in a very difficult place. Among the slabs and the mud, I was stuck. I was trapped in a very tight space. I could not see anyone at that moment. The area was very tight and I was trapped there. I raised my hand and said, "Hello, I'm here too." And he said, "Hey, there's a person here." I turned around and he left a short light behind. "If you can get me out, you can get me out first." Then I went towards the tunnel. I went in and he gave me a handkerchief. I was very scared.
2: How did you feel when you finally came out of the tunnel?
20: When I came out of the tunnel, I saw the sun. When I saw the sun, I had tears in my eyes. But I was curious to see what was going on. I opened my eyes and saw Home Minister Sudan Gurum in front of me. I shook his hand. I felt happy. And I had a new hope for life. I had a chance to live a new life. I was very happy.
2: You had been in the tunnel for so many days, and yet when you came out, at some point you just raised your arms and held your fists together. Just tell me about that moment.
20: I was very weak when I came out. I was very weak. I was in a state where I could not move. I shook his hand out of respect. I told him that I had been in the tunnel for so many days.
2: What do you say to the world? They were watching what was going on, the rescue, and hoping for the best. And you gave so many people around the world a reason to smile, a reason to feel relieved, and a reason to hope for more rescues. What's your message to them?
20: Life is beautiful. Life is full of opportunities. And as the last thing I would like to say is, chant the Hare Krishna Mahamantra and be happy.
2: Sanjay Shah there, one of those who are rescued alive from the tunnels of the Nepal Hydroelectric Power Projects.
5: More than 100,000 people have been forced from their homes by the latest fighting in Yemen, according to the United Nations. Most remain displaced inside the country, while some have made the dangerous journey by sea to Djibouti. The Houthis have made a new offensive, rapidly taking control of territory from the Yemeni government-led and Saudi-backed coalition. And the renewed violence is putting further pressure on a country where millions were already displaced and more than half the population needs humanitarian assistance. Armin Yedgarian is the UN Refugee Agency, UNHCR's representative in Yemen, and has recently met some of the people displaced by this new fighting. Welcome to the programme. What exactly did you see?
0: Good morning. As you rightly said, yes, over 100,000 people have been displaced in a week time. Just in a week, they moved from Taim, Hodeida, from Al-Mukha, and then Bab el-Mandeb, different locations in Yemen, mostly in the southern governorates. And this is a huge number just in 1 week. And the number is growing. I would say just more. Behind each there is a human being, a woman, a child, an old person, just a very vulnerable individual.
5: Yeah. So, can you tell us about some of those individuals, some of the individual stories you have been told?
0: Yesterday, just I visited the newly established camp for the displaced people. And they mentioned this is a multi confrontation in many other locations in Yemen. It's just not in one place. It includes several areas. And then some of the families, they mentioned it's not the first time to move from there to another place. They have been displaced more than three times. One family with eight, my children, said they were in Taiz first, 11 years ago, then they moved to Hodeida. After that, they moved to Al-Mukha. Now they came to Aden. Four times being displaced forcibly, being searching for life and for the safety. Now they are in a camp, which is newly established. They need food, shelter, health, protection services, safe water. It's very difficult situation for them.
5: Yeah, give us a sense of what that camp is like. Is it an already established camp which is having to deal with an influx of new people, or is it just a temporary base or shelter that has sprung up in the last few days?
0: You know, many forcibly displaced people, they move to the host communities and where they have relatives, family members, or any tribal links or any connection will be hosted temporarily. I have been told, and I met several Yemenis here, now in Aden they are hosting three or four families in their houses, so in the city. This one, the camp I was mentioning, it is a newly established camp, and then already about 1,000 people have arrived in that camp from the location, as I was mentioning. These are the people who have nowhere, because they have no community links here in the cities or in other local communities, and they have no place to go but to the camp. And this is a new established camp, the government. And then there is a need that more humanitarian actors come in and help them to address the needs, because they arrive in the camp, of course, it's better when they go to the cities. They have access all the service. But when they are in a camp, which is 20 kilometers away from Aden city, difficult access to the market, to buy commodities, and they have no means to cook. Yeah. They need stoves, they need some kitchen sets to prepare them. And we have been seeing around, going, and then they have no access to station. They need water, they need to be protected from the sun. It is just a difficult situation for them.
5: Yeah, it sounds very difficult indeed. Armin Yadgarian, head of the UNHCR in Yemen, their representative there. Thank you very much for explaining all that. Bit of a difficult line, but as you probably made out, he talked, for example, to a family of eight who had been displaced three or four times by different waves of conflict, talked about the vast needs of people and the difficult humanitarian context. This is all falling in.
2: And you've been sending us your messages on some of the stories that we've covered here. We heard earlier from this one of the survivors from the Nepal disaster who was rescued after 9 days in the tunnel there. And Nakombe Mote in Yaounde, Cameroon, says, what an incredible story of survival and hope. Being trapped underground for so many days, not knowing whether help would ever come, must have been very terrifying. I'm grateful that the rescuers did not give up searching and that the workers were eventually brought to safety. Many thanks for your messages and keep them coming. Let's turn to sports news now. Isaac Fennin is standing by for that.
1: Yeah, the Confederation of African Football President Patrice Motsepe has reiterated that next year's Africa Cup of Nations will take place in Kenya, Tanzania and Uganda. It comes after reports that infrastructure delays were causing CAF to reconsider a fallback option. But speaking in Tanzania on Thursday, Motsepe said that while there was a need to speed up work, it was misinformation to suggest CAF were looking to move the tournament. And ahead of announcing his first Germany squad, Jurgen Klopp has said his team can ensure that the phrase national pride is not entrusted to the wrong people. His comments come after far-right party AfD won a vote in regional elections with more positive results for them expected. Klopp said he wanted to use the term positive patriotism rather than national pride, which he said could be misinterpreted. We'll hear from him a little bit later on in the programme.
2: Isaac, many thanks.
5: Now, Australia's government is considering a ban on people wearing smart glasses in government buildings because of concerns about the technology's privacy and security risks. Our business presenter Maura Fogarty has been looking into this and joins us. Hi, Maura. Tell us more.
3: Hi, James. Good morning. So, you know, these smart glasses can record and they can also sort of like capture information on them. And the concern, the worry is that they can actually be secretly recording without people's consent. And most of the individuals here refer to public servants who work in these, you know, federal government buildings in Australia. So the minister in charge of public service, Katie Gallagher, said yesterday that she's now asked the public service in Australia to give her feedback about, you know, what they think or what guidelines they think should be in place in regards to people wearing smart glasses. The public service in Australia is one of the largest employers in the country. It has about nearly 200,000 people working. And the idea here is that if we see a ban in the sort of like national or federal offices, that it would set a precedent for, you know, provincial or state and local jurisdictions to follow suit as well.
5: Okay. It seems the government is also looking at rolling out new standards for data centers and the training of AI models. What do we know about this?
3: So what they have done is they have asked for consultation or feedback from companies and communities as well over some new rules that they want to legislate next year. The proposed rules are, I mean, there's a whole series of them, but what's interesting is both in terms of data centers and training these AI models, because that's very much in the news right now. But some of these rules would require, for example, they put mandatory requirements for data centers covering such things like the power supply, cost of energy, how much water they get to use, where they're located, how much they engage the local communities around them as well. Also, you know, in regards to training the AI models, is things around safety, security, transparency for training these AI models in Australia. And what's really interesting is that this all comes at a time when the Australian Prime Minister, Anthony Albanese, is actually headed to the United States. He'll be attending the United Nations General Assembly. But as part of that trip, he is meeting with tech executives in the U.S., including executives at Apple as well. Australia really seems to be wanting to be seen as a world leader in kind of making sure that AI technology and other forms of technology are in a sphere that they can control and not harm their population. So if you don't, if you recall, for example, Australia was the first one, the first country in the world to come out with that social media ban for children under the age of 16.
5: Yeah, and it all seems to fit into a theme, doesn't it? Maura Fogarty, thank you very much indeed.
2: Now, on Thursday, sirens sounded in eastern Poland. Military aircraft were scrambled, and two airports temporarily suspended flights after Russian strikes on Ukraine close to Poland, which is a NATO member's border. Now, The BBC's political editor Chris Mason sat down with NATO Secretary General Mark Rutte to ask him about the strength of the alliance after he warned of the most dangerous and complex security environment in a generation. But he began by asking him about the Polish situation.
4: It's clearly an example of increasingly reckless behavior by Russia and its president, but also evidence of him being increasingly desperate. He knows and sees that he is losing over 40,000 of his own people, dead or seriously wounded a month, leading up to the 1.2 million. The Russians have now lost or seriously wounded since the start of the war. Evidence that we have to be serious about what Russia is doing, but also acknowledging that this is desperation. It's also panicky.
21: I suppose it might be desperation, but it will look to Poles, it will look to this NATO member country like they feel under attack.
4: It's why it's so important that as NATO and Europe is working on this, European Union, the NATO allies, NATO as an alliance, that we have all the response options in place to make sure we deal with hybrid and cyber threats and other threats so that we can defend ourselves. But again, as I always say, it will not always be exactly tit for tat. It could be asymmetrical, whatever, but we have all the response options we need. But let's not forget, this is a sign of desperation by the Russians.
21: How worried are you, how worried should we all be that Russia will attack or invade a NATO country in the coming years, demanding that collective response that is the underpinning of the whole alliance?
4: Well, again, if you are willing to sacrifice 1.2 million of your own people in this crazy, unprovoked fight, let's not be naive about what Putin could do. But we are stronger.
21: It could happen. It could happen in the coming years.
4: No, I don't think so, because we are strong, so strong that he will not try. But we have to make sure of is that we are as strong in 2, 3, 5 years from now. Mm. And this is why I was very happy with my discussions today and yesterday with the Prime Minister and the Defense Secretary and the Foreign Secretary here in the United Kingdom, and clearly confident that this country will deliver when it comes to the defense spending, as we all have to do that in NATO to make sure we stay ahead of the Russians. So not worry today, but we have to make sure we spend enough so that we are strong enough in the future.
21: Should NATO intercept Russian drones that are over Ukrainian territory if they are approaching a NATO border? Given what we've seen this morning,
4: there is a limit to what I can go into in a public interview. But I can assure you, we do everything to make sure that NATO stays safe, NATO territory stays safe, that we can defend everything.
21: That sounds like that's happening.
4: Again, I can never get into those operational details, but you can be assured that when it comes to the defense of NATO territory, we do what is necessary.
21: Let's talk about the UK and its defence budget. You've been here meeting the Prime Minister, the Defence Secretary, the Foreign Secretary. As you'll know, the Chancellor, John Healey, the former Defence Secretary, resigned because he wasn't certain. Now, he didn't think the previous government would get to 3% of national income on defence by 2030, and said that was essential. The new government hasn't yet explicitly committed to that. In the conversations you've just come from, are you confident they're going to manage that? Because if they can't get to 3% by 2030, the fear is not getting to 3.5% by 2035.
4: I'm totally confident about what this government wants to do. That is to reach the 3.5 in 2035. Also understanding that cannot be that you stick to 2.6, 2.7 now, and then in one go in 2034 you would go to 3.5.
21: You've long been a skeptic about that, haven't you?
4: Path.
21: Yeah.
4: What that credible path exactly will be, we will see with the spending review next year. But this government, the Prime Minister, the Defence Secretary, the Foreign Secretary, all completely committed to this.
2: NATO's Secretary General there, Mark Rutte, speaking to the BBC's political editor, Chris Mason.
5: And we were hearing just a little earlier this hour that extraordinary interview ended with a survivor after 9 days in a tunnel in Nepal following those devastating flash floods. Lots of messages coming in, and including Amara Alpha in Kailahun, Sierra Leone, who says the situation in Nepal is still worrisome. Notes the number of people who've died and the more than 6,000 missing. Amara says, thank God for the survival of a man. Bravo to the rescuers and medical workers for their relentless efforts in response to this unfortunate situation. Another message also coming in, Anne.
2: Yes, Mohammed Ba in Freetown says, I will always sympathize and pray for the people of Nepal till everything is okay for them. May those who lost their lives in the floods rest in peace. Thank you for those messages. This is Newsday from the BBC.
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7: 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On the next Friday News Roundup, the latest in the global push to slow AI development. Also, the Trump administration faces immigration setbacks, the Fed raises interest rates for the first time in 3 years, and what we know about the Russian oligarch who bankrolled Donald Trump Jr.'s wedding. Next time on 1A.
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2: Hello, welcome to Newsday on the BBC World Service with James Cocknell in London and Anne Soy in Nairobi.
5: Well, this week we've had people discussing the potential dangers and the benefits of AI. We'll continue that debate with three experts from around the world.
2: And we'll look at the growing political and economic links between Canada and the European Union. But first, this news.
12: BBC News with Chris Berrow. The Bank of Japan has raised interest rates to 1.25%, their highest level in more than 30 years. The move follows similar rises announced by the Federal Reserve in Washington and the European Central Bank. Malaysia's former Prime Minister Najib Razak is being allowed to serve the rest of his sentence under house arrest. It's the latest conditional pardon for the 73-year-old who was convicted of stealing billions of dollars from a state investment fund he set up. The civil defence commander has been detained in Nigeria after 37 teenagers were found dead 2 days after being taken into custody. Reports suggest they suffocated due to overcrowding in the detention centre. Russians are voting in the country's first parliamentary election since it launched its full-scale invasion of Ukraine. The vote has been widely dismissed as neither free nor fair. As voting got underway, the mayor of Moscow said hundreds of Ukrainian drones heading for the capital had been brought down by air defences. The president of South Korea, Lee Jae-myung, has said it's clear Donald Trump wants a dialogue with the North Koreans, and he was encouraging the US president to do so. The South Korean foreign minister is in Washington for talks. The police in Mexico have arrested a man suspected of murdering a Spanish foreign exchange student in a case that sparked outrage in both countries. Claudia Tacarante Aguilera was stabbed in the central city of Cuautla. Eritrean opposition activists in exile are marking the 25th anniversary of the mass arrest of 11 politicians and at least 10 journalists. They disappeared without ever being charged or put on trial and have never been seen again. A British woman who was kidnapped in Malawi nearly a week ago has been rescued in a police operation that left four suspected kidnappers dead and a police chief wounded. Nusrat Osman was freed on Thursday following a raid. That's the latest world news from the BBC.
5: Thank you for that update. Hello and welcome to Newsday on the BBC World Service. Coming to you live from Nairobi with Anne Soy and from London with me, James Cocknell.
2: Over the next half hour, we focus on artificial intelligence safety, and we'll discuss that with three industry leaders from Australia, India and the UK.
5: We're also going to look at the deepening relations, political and economic, in Canada and the EU.
2: And we'd love to hear what you think of any of these developments. Please send us a text or WhatsApp to our usual number, which is +44 77 86 20 50 85.
5: How worried should we be about artificial intelligence? It has been a week of stark warnings about where the technology could be heading. Some leading figures in AI are calling for development to slow down, with concerns that increasingly powerful systems could become harder, even impossible, for humans to understand and control. Others argue that some of the most extreme predictions are getting ahead of the evidence. So are we right to be talking about a potential existential threat from AI? Or is this focus on what some might see as doomsday scenarios distracting us from risks that are already here?
2: Let's discuss this with Dr. Rebecca Johnson, an expert in AI ethics, evaluation and governance at the University of Sydney. Professor Balaraman Ravindran, head of the Vadhwani School of Data Science and AI at IIT Madras. and a member of the UN Independent International Scientific Panel on Artificial Intelligence, and Joshua Vohler, the CEO of Mindstone, which is an AI company. Welcome to the program. Now, we have heard some extraordinary warnings this week, including suggestions that advanced AI could eventually escape human control. When you look at what the technology can actually do today, how seriously should we take those warnings? Rebecca, Dr. Johnson, let's start with you.
8: Yes, I think it's a really good question that you're posing there. And I think the most important thing is we need to shift our perspective from AI as an object to AI as part of a system. We need to look and realize there is no single thing called AI moving through the world with intentions of its own. These are systems built by people, owned by companies, configured by organizations, connected to data and tools and permissions, and deployed into human institutions. So the risk emerges through those relationships. And that matters for governance because responsibility gets lost when agency is narrated as belonging to the machine alone.
2: And Professor Ravindran, what do you think?
10: In fact, I agree with what was just said right now. So the challenge here is we are attributing agency to these machines already. And if you look at very closely all the incidents that we're talking about, it was actually human intentions, right, that were executed by the machine. It's just that we did not anticipate all possible potential outcomes, but that doesn't mean it is impossible for us to control this. In almost all the cases that we have been reading recently, it's a failure of putting in place adequate security, and it is not that the machines were somehow intending to escape, intending to coordinate and communicate of their own volition. All of these were targets for these machines that were set by humans, and they went ahead and executed it. So it is we're not yet at a point where we have to worry that these machines are coming to take over. So but from the technical point of view, I think we're quite a few ways off we get to that point.
2: Let's get your thoughts as well, Joshua Vohler.
11: Yeah, so I would echo what both Ravindran and Johnson were saying here. But the I think we already have existing frameworks that exist. And we talk about human at the helm much more than human in the loop when we train companies throughout the world. And the idea here is that, yes, you can deploy AI, but that doesn't mean that you can avoid the responsibility. And if you deploy AI in an environment in which it does harm, whoever ends up in whoever is in control of that AI should bear the responsibility. And we already have examples of this. Air Canada had a chatbot that gave a passenger wrong advice about a bereavement fare, and the tribunal held them accountable because the chatbot said it wasn't a way out. And I think we have to be really clear about this so that we create the right incentives for these big companies to keep their technology in check as and when it starts to have more capability.
2: You're talking there about the humans taking account, being accountable for the advice of their creation, their chatbot. But also there's a danger that we talk about AI as though it has intentions of its own. And so when an AI system behaves in an unexpected way, what is actually happening, Dr. Johnson?
8: Yeah, so that's a really good question. I want to talk about, how serious are these catastrophic AI risks? That, sometimes people are saying, oh, there's this object called AI that's, got some evil intentions. So if we want to go a little bit deeper, I want to say there are extraordinary risk claims, but it's based on our evidentiary chain and is it strong enough to carry them. So for a moment, let's talk about how we evaluate AI models, because that comes out in the media quite a bit at the moment, and how we build evidence about what they are and what they're capable of. So in evaluations or benchmarks, we measure a particular behavior in a particular design setup. And then we translate the results into a claim about capability. But then the marketing team translates capability into a claim about autonomy, AGI, or intelligence. And then sometimes the big tech CEOs translate that again into an existential risk scenario. So every step of these evidence chains contains some assumptions. And by the time we get to, oh, AI could destroy humanity, we could be standing on what I call an epistemic house of cards. Now, an epistemic house of cards means that each claim rests on the one below it, and if the measurement design is weak, the capability claim is weak, and the catastrophic prediction built on top of that is weaker still. And so too often, the rhetoric moves faster than that kind of measurement. So this flaw in how we're building validity of what these models are and what they're capable of is really what I see as powering a lot of the media hype behind it.
2: So do you see it as hype then? You talk of the existential risks that we have been discussing a lot on the program and on other platforms as well. Professor Ravindran, you have worked in AI for more than 3 decades. AI is not new. It's been there, but something fundamentally different has happened to the technology. To justify the kind of urgency that we're hearing now, you know, with even percentages given to the probability of, you know, them basically sending humans to extinction.
10: So, I mean, I have a lot to say about how those percentages are computed, but I'll answer your question first before I can come back to that. So there has been a significant change in the capability of AI systems in the past decade, and particularly so in the last 3 years. This has largely been due to the scale at which these models have been operating. And, you know, it was always an hypothesis that there would be an emergent intelligence behavior. I mean, this goes back to Marvin Minsky from like the late 70s onwards. He has been talking about emergent intelligence and so on and so forth. It's just that we have not been able to build systems at this scale till today, right? And that is a sea change, right? So that is one reason we are seeing these capacities emerging. And if you look at every stage of AI evolution, we have managed to have a significant crack one modality by which they understand the human endeavor, and now we seem to be at a point where we seem to have cracked all of these modalities, language being the last barrier to fall. And we always assume that if a system is able to communicate with us in our language, then it has to be intelligent. So that's some form of a transference that is happening here, and that's one of the reasons we are ascribing this kind of dangerous intentions to the machines. But then going from here to the extinction risks requires a lot of stages in which human agency still leads, still is paramount. Right?
2: Sorry, Professor, I interrupted you, but the question is, are we there? We are not there yet. Are we any close to that level?
10: We are not there. No, not close, right? So there are significant, I mean, even if you take the recent excitement about the Navier-Stokes equation that the AI went and solved it, they really needed the more recent explorations by the humans. They had to go back. There's so much controversy about whether they used the latest results that were coming out from independent scientists and whether they used that to retrain their machines to give them the last bit of capacity to solve the equations. So I think we are not there yet where the machines can do everything on their own. And I'm not sure how people are computing this 10% or around that chances of extinction level events and so on and so forth, when there is so much imponderable that has to happen between the machine developing the capacity to do something and the machine being able to actually execute it. So I think we are not
2: so it's a hypothetical still at this level. And one of our listeners, Nakombe Nyonde, has written in to say that the risks from AI are real, but so is the opportunity to improve lives. But if world leaders could work together to address these risks, we will have immense opportunity to transform health, education, and agriculture. And Joshua Vohle, you have founded several AI businesses and have shown organizations how they can use it to make real productivity gains. Are AI agents likely to go rogue on their own? And how do we safely and responsibly adopt AI tools?
11: Yeah, so I think both Ravindran and Johnson here were very clear. It's very hard to predict how likely an AI would be to go rogue. And I think actually it's also not very productive to talk about that. However, what we can talk about is one, the biggest researchers or the most advanced researchers in the world are saying, and it's not just Dario and Sam, kind of OpenAI and Anthropic, we're talking about how this is a risk. There are thousands that are saying we should watch out. And so I think we need to take that seriously. However, the productive way of looking at that is indeed to help people understand how the technology works, where the danger areas are, what happens when you let an AI agent loose, and what are the guardrails you put around it. And so when people understand the guardrails and the environment in which an AI can operate, and you help hold them accountable for it, which means that whatever

0: suggestions in the past week from industry leaders that governments perhaps could do that, but then others think that the industry can self-regulate. What are your thoughts?
1: So I'm not a fan of introducing a whole bunch of new legislation. We already have hundreds of years of legislation that exists on how do we hold people accountable for harm they create in society. And so long as we remove this idea that AI just does things on its own, it is always a human that will have let the AI loose in a particular environment on a particular task. So we can use the existing frameworks that we already have. We just need to make sure that we enforce them properly in order to create the right incentives. And that we can do today.
0: Dr. Johnson, what are your thoughts on that? How do we keep creators accountable?
2: Yes, it's a matter of shifting our perspective and our focus on the issue. So we need to look at this, you know, as the others have been saying, as a whole systems problem. And it is very human based. You know, it's very much who created model, who owns the model, who's making money from the model, who's creating the rules, who's deploying the institutions. All of these are the parts of the system that we need to look at and use some existing laws that we've already created for a long time. And we need to be looking at the relationships between things rather than having this, you know, this hype of like, oh, let's look at, you know, some autonomous AI agent about to turn into something from a science fiction movie. So we need to be examining what comes from different companies. So if we think about, for instance, you know, Astra, which was OpenAI's model they put out recently, and they said, oh, we think it's becoming AGI or artificial general intelligence. When we look at what they're defining as artificial general intelligence, they're using words like economically valuable work. So that's not a property of intelligence. It depends on labor markets, institutions, wages, regulation, organizational practice, and what societies choose to reward. So if your definition of AGI depends on economically valuable work, then you've already built a particular theory of human value into the definition of what you're claiming before you even measure anything. So
0: right.
2: we need to look at that these are some of the flaws in how humans talk about technology and have done for many, many years.
0: So a conversation that definitely needs to continue. Let me just bring in Professor Ravindran finally, very briefly. Is the Global South being left behind in this conversation? Very briefly.
3: Oh yeah, surely. There is so much that AI can benefit the Global South, and it doesn't even have to be frontier AI. There are enough capable AI systems that can cause significant change to the standard of living in the Global South, and we should ensure that the development of that AI continues apace and does not get damaged because of all these other hoopla that's happening elsewhere.
0: Many thanks for speaking to us, Professor Balaraman Ravindran, head of the Vadhwani School of Data Science and AI at IIT Madras, and also a member of the UN Independent International Scientific Panel on Artificial Intelligence. Many thanks also to Joshua Voller, the CEO of Mindstone, which is an AI company, and to Dr. Rebecca Johnson, an expert in AI ethics, evaluation and governance at the University of Sydney.
4: Well, as my AI chatbot is currently working out whether to destroy humanity, I'll have to tell you that it's Isaac Fannin with the sports.
5: Yes, the president of the Confederation of African Football was in Tanzania taking a look at work ahead of the Pamoja Africa Cup of Nations next year in Kenya, Tanzania and Uganda. There's been reporting surrounding preparations for the 2027 tournament, but Patrice Motsepe said while there is work to be done, he has hit out at what he has called misinformation about CAF moving the tournament.
6: We are 9 months away from the beginning of the biggest sporting event on the African continent. The report that we have received indicates that there's some good work that's been done in some areas, and that is very important. We should take inspiration from that. And there are some areas where we need to accelerate, where we are falling behind. And those are the areas that have made it necessary for me to come to emphasize with all our stakeholders, all our partners, and

0: The part of my emphasis is we have to speed up and meet those deadlines that we have. Some people, if you look at what we've already been told in some of the media on the continent and in other parts of the world, where they're saying that, you know, the president of CAF must start thinking about plan B and plan C and take away the AFCON from Tanzania, Kenya, Uganda. That's not going to happen. That's not going to happen. Of course, the AFCON is about football, and it's about the important role that football plays in bringing all our people together. And we love football, but for us, it's so much more. It's about Africans believing that we have the capacity, despite all the challenges, to host an immensely successful AFCON.
1: Yeah, it's Prasit Mosepe, the president of the Confederation of African Football. New Germany manager Jurgen Klopp says he would like his team to help reclaim the flag. It comes after recent far-right election victories for the party AfD in regional elections.
2: Recently, an awful lot of things have happened. An election took place which some people probably found okay. Many of us thought, good heavens, what's happening there? I don't want to make that too big, and I hope not that in the future I have to speak very, very often about political things in press conferences, because I'm not an expert on that. I'm an interested layman like most who still talk about it, but I'd rather not do that. From my athlete's perspective, I can say that I would like to take the flag back for myself, or for us, to be quite honest. I want it so that when someone waves it, nobody thinks, what's wrong with you? But that you simply just have the feeling, yeah, you're happy, and you understand that you were lucky to be born, raised, moved to, or however you live here, in this wonderful country. I would really like that. I also had in my head, or the thought for myself, to be honest, I don't want to leave the idea of national pride to the wrong people.
3: Ich möchte Nationalstolz nicht den falschen Leuten überlassen, um ehrlich zu sein.
1: Yeah, that's Germany boss Jurgen Klopp. You can read more on that story at the BBC Sport website, including how he has chosen two different squads for the upcoming international fixtures.
4: Thanks, Fannin. Thank you. Well, the Canadian Prime Minister Mark Carney has welcomed the European Union's now stated ambition for Canada to become its first associate member. The two partners are planning to increase their trade across many sectors, in a context of worsening relations with the US. Antonin Finkelberg is Director General of Federation for German Wholesale and Foreign Trade and joins us from Berlin. Welcome to the programme. We're really stretching the definition of European quite far, I suppose, if Canada becomes an associate member. But how do you welcome this potential political development?
5: Good morning, James. We do welcome it. Since the CETA Accord, the trade between the EU and Canada has risen by 76%. That's from 46 to 81 billion euros. So it makes a lot of sense to extend these relations. And as a foreign trade association, we have repeatedly called for new political alliances in this changing world order, alliances with like-minded countries.
4: How does that closer political alliance specifically help business? Is it purely in the context of facilitating trade deals, or is there more to it?
5: I think there's more to it because Canada is a resource-rich country, which Europe and especially Germany is not. Therefore, it makes a lot of sense to look for new ways of doing business and not just extending the old ways, but finding new trade routes and new business sorts that we can deal with. But it's also a political agreement. There's no doubt about it.
4: And what would you hope to obtain economically then that you're perhaps not getting at the moment?
5: Well, Europe is quite dependent on China and dependent on the US. And I think it makes a lot of sense since both countries are moving into different directions to find new partners to become stronger and more independent economically.
4: Okay. But particular fields are there? You mentioned minerals. Is that the key here?
5: That's absolutely the key here for the German industry. It's exports to Canada, which include machines, cars, the pharmaceutical industries, all sectors which are difficult to trade with, both with China and the US. So it's not a one-way street just from Canada to us, but both ways. And there's also the security aspect. It makes, again, a lot of sense to find new partners in this changing world order.
4: And we started off by talking about the sort of intertwined nature of politics and the economy in these matters. So perhaps time to bring in the US President Donald Trump, because he doesn't like the idea at all. He says if this is if he thinks it's a hostile act, this new potential alliance between Canada and the EU, he's going to put very serious tariffs or stop trading with Europe on many things, end quote. So how big a concern is that, the possible reaction of the American president?
5: I think we are beyond the concerns. This tactic of repeated intimidation has not really benefited the United States, neither politically nor economically. And overall, this is not a hostile act. It's an act of cooperation, not confrontation. And as Europe, we still have the Turnberry Agreement with the US in place. We have the 15% tariff level. We believe it holds. We do not agree with it, but we honor it, and we expect the American president to honor it as well.
4: But when you say that this is not something that has helped the US, tariffs certainly don't help Europe either. They hurt Europe, do they not? So even if you feel that it wouldn't benefit the US, it might well cost Germany and your members.
5: It does. But again, the United States are one of our biggest, but not our only trading partner. Therefore, it hurts both sides. It hurts both sides badly. You can see it with the rising price levels and the inflation. However, we need to find alternatives. We cannot be completely reliable on China and the US. And if we don't have the ability to find new partnerships, then we're dead in the water. So I think it makes, again, sense to be open and aggressive in finding new partners. And Canada, the UK, other countries as well, should be close partners for Europe.
4: Are you already seeing a substantial decrease in trade with the US?
5: Yes, we do. It's substantially going down since Trump took over and started this new tariff war with Europe and the rest of the world. And we also see a changing economic relation with China. And those two are, aside from the European Union itself, our biggest German trading partners. And therefore, it's a lot of moving parts at the moment.
4: And if Canada becomes an associate member, are there other countries you think could have a comparable status with the EU?
5: Yes, we do hope so. It really depends on Europe also dropping many of the restrictions, the trade hurdles, the CBAMs and EUDRs and all these other bureaucratic restrictions. We need to get rid of those or reduce them to be attractive for other countries outside of Europe. And that should be the way to go.
4: Antonin Finkelberg, thank you very much indeed. Director General of the Federation for German Wholesale and Foreign Trade. He was talking to us live on the line from Berlin. 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
11: Hello, welcome to Newsday on the BBC World Service with James Copnoll in London and Anne Soy in Nairobi.
4: The Bank of Japan has raised interest rates to the highest level for 30 years, following the lead of other major economies this week as central bankers around the world try to put a lid on rising inflation.
11: And there are still dramatic personal stories emerging in the aftermath of the devastating floods in Nepal. We'll hear from one survivor of the disaster who survived trapped inside a hydroelectric power tunnel for 9 days before being rescued.
4: The International Committee of the Red Cross works to protect people in times of conflict around the world. The leader of the 160-year-old organisation tells us that rules of war are increasingly being ignored in conflicts such as Ukraine and Sudan. That's coming up after this bulletin, the latest one.
12: Live from NPR News, I'm Giles Snyder. ICE officer Christian Castro is now in Minnesota custody, months after the state charged him with shooting and wounding a man during the federal immigration crackdown in Minneapolis. Minnesota Public Radio's Annie Russell reports.
13: Castro is accused of making false statements about the circumstances surrounding the shooting and wounding of Julio Sosa Solis, one of several incidents that have put a spotlight on tensions between communities and the Trump administration over its immigration crackdown. Castro had been in Texas, where Governor Greg Abbott declined to sign paperwork to extradite him to Minnesota. Hennepin County Attorney Mary Moriarty criticized Abbott's handling of the extradition.
14: Despite the best efforts of the Texas governor to ignore both the United States Constitution and crystal clear Supreme Court precedent, here we are.
13: Castro is due in federal court Friday morning. For NPR News, I'm Annie Russell in St. Paul.
12: A federal judge has ordered the Kennedy Center to provide 30 days' notice before making any major physical changes to the building. The judge made his ruling hours after President Trump renewed his threat to demolish the building. There's been a flurry of activity this week in the battle over adding Trump's name to the Kennedy Center, but the president took a break from that Thursday night, playing host in the White House Rose Garden.
15: I'm thrilled to welcome to the White House a group of true American patriots, our great hunters, fishers, and outdoorsmen. I think I got 99% of your vote.
12: Trump touted two executive orders he signed designed to open up federal lands to hunters and anglers and to expand offshore recreational fishing. Federal Communications Commission has approved a petition to allow nearly half of foreign ownership for the proposed deal to merge Paramount Skydance and Warner Brothers Discovery. NPR's Mandalito Barco reports on the latest news about the $111 billion deal.
16: Because Paramount owns CBS broadcast stations, the FCC had to review the transaction. Then it granted a waiver, allowing foreign investors to own 49.5% of the proposed Paramount-Warner Brothers merger. Paramount said 38.5% would come from investors in Saudi Arabia, Qatar, and Abu Dhabi, though owners Larry and David Ellison would still retain control. The FCC ruled the investments would not pose national security, law enforcement, foreign policy, or trade policy concerns. But FCC Commissioner Ana Gomez did not agree. In a statement, Gomez said the commission snuck in the decision without a public vote and, quote, just let some of the most repressive governments in the world indirectly control nearly all of a combined Paramount Warner Brothers. State attorneys general are suing to block the merger. Mandalit Del Barco, NPR News.
12: And you're listening to NPR News. Former Arizona Senator John Kyle has died at age 84. He helped get the confirmation of Supreme Court Justice Brett Kavanaugh. From member station KJZZ, Wayne Shutsky reports.
17: John Kyle was first elected to the U.S. House in 1986 and served in that chamber until he won election to the U.S. Senate in 1994. He rose through the Republican ranks, becoming Senate Minority Whip in 2007. Kyle influenced tax policy and water issues. He served in the Senate until 2013 and briefly returned to replace the late Senator John McCain in 2018 when President Trump was serving his first term. That year, Kyle told KJZZ he was concerned about the extreme partisanship taking hold in Washington.
18: In the past, leaders were able to overcome some of the more base instincts of the pure partisans. Today it's more difficult.
17: Kyle's family said he died due to complications from a neurological disease. For NPR News, I'm Wayne Shutsky in Phoenix.
12: The death toll from flooding in the Grand Canyon late last month is now three. The remains of the last person missing have been identified. The wife of Timothy Allen Smith confirmed the discovery of her husband's remains Thursday. Many hiking trails and lodging areas remain closed for repairs. Amid President Trump's trade war with Canada, cheers greeted the Canadian rock band Bare Naked Ladies in the border city of Buffalo, New York, Thursday night. The band was part of the show for the Buffalo Bills season opener in the team's new more than $2 billion stadium. The band performed its rendition of O Canada, the Canadian national anthem. It was followed by Ali Caravaggio's performance of the Star-Spangled Banner. This is NPR News.
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4: Thank you for that news. Hello and welcome to News Day on the BBC World Service with Anne Sawyer in Nairobi and James Copnall in London.
11: In the programme, we have interviews with the survivor of the recent flash floods in Nepal. We'll hear from the head of the International Committee of the Red Cross on why the laws of war are being breached in conflicts around the world. And we'll find out what a rise in interest rates in Japan reveals about the economy there and globally.
4: As ever, we welcome your thoughts. Our text and WhatsApp number is +44 77 86 20 50 85.
11: Let's start in Nepal, and the flash floods which hit the Nepal-Tibet border region last month brought instant devastation and wreaked havoc as water and rocks stormed down river valleys, consuming everything in their path, wiping out houses and destroying infrastructure. According to official figures from early in the week, around 1,400 people are known to have died, with more than 6,000 still missing. The destruction has been immense, with leaders in Nepal estimating that rebuilding will cost some $5 billion. One of the few bright spots in this period has been the successful rescues of those who had been trapped in the tunnels of Nepal's hydroelectric systems. One of them was Sanjay Shah, the mechanical foreman who had no food and survived by drinking flood water and water seeping from a rock until rescuers finally reached him on the 4th of September. I've been speaking to Sanjay about how he survived those 9 days and the moment he finally came out.
20: I was on duty that day at work. That is when I went to the control room and saw the water in front of me. The water was very high. It was as high as our premises. I thought the water would only rise as high as our premises. But when I came out of the tunnel, I saw there was a lot of smoke. When I came out, I saw my colleague Kabir Maharaj. He had no information about what was happening. I told him to come out quickly, and he came out. The two of us got together and went to the sixth floor of the building. We were able to get out of the tunnel and reach the sixth floor. But there, the water washed us away. Our mobile phones were washed away. We couldn't talk to our family members. We did not have anything to eat or drink. There were no lights, nothing at all. Kabir Mohojan was there with me. After some time, we became separated. We survived by drinking unsafe water. Later, we used our vests and t-shirts to filter the water. Most of the time, I felt sleepy. I will sleep or just rest there.
11: And Sanjay, what was going through your mind when time was passing? You couldn't hear anything. You couldn't go anywhere. What were you thinking? What were you doing during that time?
20: During that time, I was chanting the mantras from our Hindu culture. I was chanting the Mahamantra. Jai Krishna, Jai Krishna, Jai Krishna. Like that. Our religious chants. I did not have any energy to think at all. I would just rest and sleep there, inside the dark tunnel.
11: When you heard the rescuers approaching, just describe to us how that was like. Could you hear the noise when they were clearing the debris, when they called out? How did you feel?
20: We were in a lot of trouble there. We did not know what to do. But in the end, about 10 to 15 hours before we were rescued, we heard noises coming from the road and through the debris. We were very happy. We were very happy. Now we just had to wait. We had to wait to be rescued.
11: Oh.
0: Sanjay, just describe the moment the rescuers finally reached you.
20: While the rescuers were coming, I was at the back. We were inside the tunnel, in a very difficult place. Among the slabs and the mud, I was stuck. I was trapped in a very tight space. I could not see anyone at that moment. The area was very tight and I was trapped there. I raised my hand and said, "Hello, I'm here too." And he said, "Hey, there's a person here." I turned around and he left a short light behind. "If you can get me out, you can get me out first." Then I went towards the tunnel. I went in and he gave me a handkerchief. I was very scared.
0: How did you feel when you finally came out of the tunnel?
20: When I came out of the tunnel, I saw the sun. When I saw the sun, I had tears in my eyes. But I was curious to see what was going on. I opened my eyes and saw Home Minister Sudan Gurum in front of me. I shook his hand. I felt happy. And I had a new hope for life. I had a chance to live a new life. I was very happy.
0: You had been in the tunnel for so many days, and yet when you came out, at some point you just raised your arms and held your fists together. Just tell me about that moment.
20: I was very weak when I came out. I was very weak. I was in a state where I could not move. I shook his hand out of respect. I told him that I had been in the tunnel for so many days.
0: We wish you a quick recovery. What do you say to the world? They were watching what was going on, the rescue, and hoping for the best. And you gave so many people around the world a reason to smile, a reason to feel relieved, and a reason to hope for more rescues. What's your message to them?
20: Life is beautiful. Life is full of opportunities. And as the last thing I would like to say is, chant the Hare Krishna Mahantra and be happy.
0: Sanjay Shah now, he's back in his village, reunited with his family and very relieved to have survived that disaster. And Larry Kimathi has been in touch from here in Nairobi. He says that the story of the survivor rescued in Nepal is very uplifting, considering that, you know, all the news that are coming from around the world. I wish Sanjay a long and happy life.
4: Now, Japan's central bank has raised interest rates to a 31-year high of 1.25%. The Bank of Japan's decision had been widely expected. It comes after the US Federal Reserve also lifted rates earlier this week. Our business presenter, Maura Fogarty, joins us. 1.25%, so a record for Japan, at least for three decades, but it's pretty low compared to a lot of other major economies. So is inflation generally not as big a concern in Japan?
21: Well, you know, James, they spent about 30 years trying to stoke inflation, right? Trying to get inflation in the economy. And they had very low rates, negative interest rates at one point. But in 2024, the Bank of Japan exited that policy and said, you know what? We see signs of life in the Japanese economy, and we have an inflation target of 2%. And so they've been raising interest rates in Japan because they see the economy at a level where there is inflation of around this 2% target. What's interesting is that they are now worried about overshooting that inflation target and having prices be more than 2% each year. And so therefore, they've raised their interest rates to 1.25%. So they are concerned because Japan imports nearly all of its energy needs. And as we've seen with the war in Iran, oil prices have gone up significantly. They're at elevated levels trading now, and that just adds to the fuel bill that Japan has to pay. And again, they're worried about passing those costs along to consumers.
4: And I mentioned in the U.S. the Fed's rate hike a little earlier this week. How much did that factor, do you think, into the Bank of Japan's decision?
21: So that's in a way the other side of the coin when you're looking at the Japanese economy and the things that these central bankers are thinking about. Because the Japanese yen has been weak in these last several years, each time the Fed increases interest rates in Japan, it widens the gap between Japanese interest rates and U.S. interest rates. Sorry, as I said, each time the Fed raises interest rates in the United States, that gap widens. And the bigger that gap is, the more downward pressure there is on the Japanese yen to weaken even further. Because if you're an investor and you put money into Japanese bonds, you're earning a lower, you're getting a lower return than you are getting a return in the U.S., for example. And so there is pressure on the Japanese central bank to maybe not match the pace that the U.S. Central Bank is doing in terms of raising their interest rates, but at least not to let that gap widen much further.
4: Maura, thank you very much indeed.
0: You're listening. You're with me and Soy in Nairobi, James in London, and Isaac standing by for the sport. But first, a look at the headlines this hour. The former Malaysian Prime Minister Najib Razak has been moved to house arrest 4 years after he was convicted of stealing billions of dollars. It's his second pardon. And Russians are voting in the first parliamentary election since the full-scale invasion of Ukraine. Moscow said that it's shot down hundreds of drones at polling stations, or rather as polling stations opened. A look now at sports news with Isaac Fannin.
1: Yeah, we're going to start with the Confederation of African Football President Patrice Motsepe reiterating that next year's Africa Cup of Nations tournament will take place in Kenya, Tanzania and Uganda. It follows reports that infrastructure delays were causing CAF to consider a fallback option. But speaking in Tanzania on Thursday, Motsepe said that there was a need to speed up work, but it was misinformation to suggest CAF were looking to move the tournament. Ahead of announcing his first Germany squad, Jurgen Klopp has said his team can ensure that the phrase national pride is not entrusted to the wrong people. His comments coming after far-right party AfD won a vote in regional elections with more positive results expected. Klopp said he wanted to use the term positive patriotism rather than national pride, which he said could be misinterpreted. And earlier on in the programme, I heard you, James, talking about the Canadian Prime Minister, Mark Carney, and their potential ascension to the EU as an associate member. He actually was in England on Wednesday watching an Everton match. Did you know he's apparently a big Everton fan? He was watching alongside the British Prime Minister, Andy Burnham, who, of course, is also a big Everton fan.
4: Yeah, I saw some photos. I was a little astonished, I have to say. Got to be the first time the leaders of both Canada and
1: UK watching an Everton game.
4: Yeah,
1: certainly
4: I would imagine.
1: And I believe his fandom comes from when he went to university in the UK in the 80s. Yeah. And that is where he got his fandom from his cousins who were also Everton.
4: Interesting.
1: Fans.
4: Everton winning league.
0: And they were like true fans. I saw, what do you call that? Is that a scarf that
1: yeah,
0: they were wearing?
1: He was wearing
0: blue and white.
1: Yeah, blue and white scarf. He celebrated Everton's 1-0 win.
4: Also politicians wearing suits, which never looks quite right.
1: Yeah, well, they were in a very, very plush part of Everton's new stadium. So they had to wear suits.
4: Isaac Fannin, thank you. The International Committee of the Red Cross, the ICRC, is more than 160 years old. It works in war zones around the world with one central mission: to uphold the Geneva Conventions, the rules designed to preserve elements of humanity even in the worst situations, even in war. Following the end of World War II, 196 states signed up to and ratified the 1949 Geneva Conventions, which are seen as uniquely binding and having transitioned into international law. They established fundamental protections. Civilians should not be targeted. Hospitals and health workers must be protected. And humanitarian aid must be allowed to reach those who need it most. Mijana Spoljaric is the first woman to lead the ICRC. She says the rules of those conventions are increasingly being flouted. She's been speaking to the BBC's Imogen Foulkes around the growing lack of full access to war zones, such as in Gaza and Sudan, And the fact that the ICRC is being denied visits to prisoners of war, especially Ukrainians held by Russia. And what happens when even the most basic rules of war are ignored.
2: I will refer to two situations of conflict. One is Gaza. Gaza today is for the largest part destroyed. Even though there has been a cessation of hostilities, the humanitarian situation has barely improved. We cannot assume that just increasing the amount of calories for the people will reduce the humanitarian pressures. People live in 30% now of the original territory of Gaza. They have not been able to start rebuilding or recovering even from the devastation because of the bans that are still existing for most material that would be necessary to fix the water systems, to repair the health infrastructure adequately, and to make it possible for children to go back to school. I take another situation, and that is the one of Darfur in Sudan. The blood of atrocities committed on civilians could be seen from satellite pictures. It's the biggest, at the moment, existing humanitarian crisis with over 11 million displaced. And yet, this crisis is not visible. What more needs to happen until we recognize that this cannot possibly be compatible with what is written and what was established in 1949 on the rubbles of the Second World War as a system today called the Geneva Conventions that was supposed to at all times uphold humanity and prevent the worst crimes even in war.
3: What do you think's gone wrong?
2: There's a discrepancy between what is being said and what is actually being tolerated, and that's the most dangerous part, and this constitutes our biggest challenge at the moment. We've crossed the red line, and we've done so collectively, because these things are happening under international watch. Nobody can pretend it's not visible.
3: I want to turn now to your work in the field, on the ground. One of your core mandates is visiting prisoners of war and detainees. Can we look specifically at the case of Russia-Ukraine? I know that you have had some difficulty, challenges accessing Ukrainians held in Russia, prisoners of war. How is that going?
2: We haven't been able to access any prisoners of war in Russia since 2024. The dialogue with Russian authorities and dignitaries continues to resume that access. It is important, as equally, we haven't still been able to access detainees in Israel. All these visits have been suspended since October 7. There are two very important reasons why access to persons protected under the Geneva Convention is so important. From a human perspective, it's extremely important because on average, you are the least protected once you're detained. You lose your identity. If your family is not notified, you just disappear to the point where sometimes we see people released that after many years of suffering in detention have forgotten who they are. If you want to uphold humanity, you have to talk about detention and what happens in prison. There is another aspect to it. Apart from being able to inform families and ascertain the dignified conditions of a detainee, having access to prisoners of war and systematic access and possibility to register the people, to ascertain their whereabouts, preserves the pathway back to ceasefire agreements. You saw us supporting the release of the hostages in Gaza, and you saw us bringing back Palestinian detainees. We did that in the shortest possible time once the agreement was reached. We are trained for that, and we are neutral. That operation was essential in establishing the ceasefire. Now, we are talking in Israel and in Russia and in Ukraine about thousands if not tens of thousands of people collectively. You cannot implement an exchange of thousands of people within a day and spontaneously. This has to be done correctly if you want the ceasefire to last.
3: Just sticking with Russia, you haven't visited a single prisoner of war, Ukrainian prisoner of war, held by Russia since 2024. That must be thousands. What reason are the Russians giving you for this? I mean, they know your role in World War II. This was a comfort to so many, many families.
2: I will not speculate about the reasons for countries to suspend these visits, but it happens regularly. And, you know, like in Afghanistan, at some point we had to wait for 3 years to regain access. This is always dependent also on war dynamics and who's in power and what the strategies are of the different security services.
3: You must fear, though, that a reason could be that things are happening in these places of detention that the authorities don't want you to see. There are some compelling reports, particularly from Israel, and some Ukrainians released also have terrible stories to tell.
2: I will not tell you what our detention officers see when they visit detention facilities across the globe. They have seen over the decades more bad things than good things. This is why these visits are so important. And the reason why we on average have good access is the fact that we remain confidential about it. We discuss it with the detention authorities. And then we, in the ideal case, have the possibility to come back and ascertain that things have improved. What very often is the case, we can bring essential medicine, we can prevent the further spread of diseases like tuberculosis. And most importantly, when detainees are starving, which is also regularly the case, we can bring food. I'm not saying if we visit, everything becomes great, but conditions on average improve. The exchange of messages with families not only brings respite to the families, but also helps us reduce the number of the missing people.
4: Miana Spoljuric, the first woman to lead the International Committee of the Red Cross. She was speaking to the BBC's Imogen Fawkes, and you can hear a longer version of that interview today on the BBC World Service with The Interview, or just listen to The Interview wherever you get your favourite podcasts. I know, Anne, over your career, you've covered quite a few wars, been to quite a few war zones. And the thing I'd say, having done a little of that too, is that if the rules of war are comprehensively flouted, it's a very, very difficult position for aid workers, civilians, journalists, almost everyone, really.
0: Everybody is affected by that. And yes, particularly in this region, we have quite a number of wars that have been going on for some time. 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James Copnall is in London. There's still more to come, so stay with us if you can.
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4: Police in Johannesburg are now investigating the murder of 9 South African women in one area in the space of 2 months. We'll hear from a friend of one of those victims about the impact of her death.
0: And a rock legend from the band Queen unites with Zulu musicians in a unique partnership. 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
7: BBC News with Moira Alderson. The Bank of Japan has raised interest rates to 1.25%, their highest level in more than 30 years. The move follows similar rises announced by the Federal Reserve and the European Central Bank. Malaysia's former Prime Minister Najib Razak is being allowed to serve the rest of his sentence under house arrest. It's the latest conditional pardon for the 73-year-old, who was convicted of stealing billions of dollars from a state investment fund he set up. Russians are voting in the country's first parliamentary election since it launched its full-scale invasion of Ukraine. As voting got underway, the mayor of Moscow said hundreds of Ukrainian drones heading for the capital had been brought down. The president of South Korea, Lee Jae-myung, has said it's clear that Donald Trump wants a dialogue with the North Koreans and that he was encouraging the US president to do so. The South Korean foreign minister is in Washington for talks. The police in Mexico have arrested a man suspected of murdering a Spanish foreign exchange student in a case that sparked outrage in both countries. Claudia Tacoronte Aguilera was stabbed in the central city of Cuautla. Eritrean opposition activists in exile are marking the 25th anniversary of the mass arrest of 11 politicians and at least 10 journalists. They disappeared without ever being charged or put on trial and have never been seen again. South Africa's President Cyril Ramaphosa has assembled a special team to help investigate a recent spate of murders. 9 bodies of women have been found in Johannesburg in 2 months. And a golden retriever in the US is being called the worst guard dog after he tried to play with an intruder who'd climbed in through a window. Home surveillance videos show Nash repeatedly bringing the thief toys. He was later arrested by armed police officers. BBC News.
4: Thank you for that update. Hello and welcome to Newsday on the BBC World Service. Coming to you live from Nairobi with Anne Soy and from London with me, James Cotnell.
0: Over the coming half hour, we will go to South Africa to hear about femicide there and also about a Zulu group that did a Zulu version of the classic Queen's Bohemian Rhapsody, which unites with a member of the band.
4: We've got Sports Bulletin for you too. Plenty of big issues for Isaac Fannin to get into, and we'd love your thoughts on anything you hear. Our number, which works for WhatsApp and text messages, is +44 77 86 20 50 85.
0: At least 9 women have been found dead east of Johannesburg in a string of killings that have sparked fear and concern among South Africans. The authorities say that they are continuing to probe these unexplained deaths, which have been taking place since July. One suspect has so far been arrested in connection to one of the deaths and remains in police custody. Now, one of the women killed was Elizabeth Moselagomo, a 38-year-old mother who had left home last week for her usual afternoon run, but she never returned. Her body was found 3 days later near a hotel in Kempton Park, east of Johannesburg. Her death has triggered an outpouring of grief, outrage, and support as fellow runners nationwide dedicated their daily runs to her remembrance. It's a story we touched on yesterday on Newsday. But let's now hear from one of the people who knew Elizabeth and often ran with her, Lesiba Molefe. He joins us from Johannesburg.
8: This past few days have been a horrific days of my life and our lives, let me say, in South Africa, in a small town called Kempton Park. Nothing short of horror can explain the days of that. When I got home, it was around 8 p.m. I went to check on her, and now her 8-year-old advised me that her mom is not returned yet, and she was a bit worried because she knew that when her mom left, it's only about 45 to 1 hour max workout during the week. And I was also concerned, as I knew that Elizabeth was a very responsible mom. She would never live that long without coming back for her daughter.
0: And so far, have there been any clues as to what happened to her?
8: Nothing so far that we've heard of. The only thing that we know is that she's no more.
0: So sorry for your loss. Tell us about her. How do you remember Elizabeth?
8: Elizabeth was like a candle. She would burn herself just to give other people light. Elizabeth was like an echo of happiness. And if I can tell you, in our country, there's a saying that we call a brother, Abuti. Abuti means brother. So you would greet her if you are a brother, and then she would return saying brother. Even if she didn't know you, whether you are young or old, you are still a brother. And that's what Elizabeth was. But then in a broader explanation that I always say, if you wanted to know the meaning of loyalty, if you wanted to know the meaning of respect, love and kindness in a person form, you would simply have to be introduced to Elizabeth and you'd feel like a human being. She was a very beautiful soul.
0: Many runners have now been running in her honor, following the hashtag in her honor. Just tell us about that and what you hope from the authorities.
8: I'm hoping for a change in our country. There's been a lot of failures from the authorities, and we as young people, we've been so much quiet. I'm hoping that the same commotion in remembrance of our sister, we can do it as young people again and try and correct the world, but try and correct the country. When I say the world is that when a woman is dressed, she's been told in the country she's not dressed appropriately because she attracts the perpetrators to look at her somehow or to ask something from her. When a man dresses a short and a vest, it's okay. When a man dresses a tight, more especially in the running space, it's okay. But the ladies, they're not permitted somehow to be told that to dress the way they want to dress. And my hope is that we can change in that regard. We can approach the ladies as human beings as well. We can see them as free as men are. They can feel so much protected as well, because the feeling around the country right now, it's so sad that ladies can't even walk around. What I want from the authorities, what I wish from the authorities is that there could be visibility of law enforcement personnel.
0: Lesiba Molefe there, talking about one of the nine women who've been found dead in near Johannesburg, Elizabeth Mosilakomo.
4: This is Newsday on the BBC World Service. Now, authorities in Nigeria have opened an investigation after 37 people arrested over alleged illegal mining were found dead in detention. They were detained on Tuesday near Borgu in Niger State in north-central Nigeria, where small-scale gold mining is common. Let's go to Lagos and speak to our correspondent, Makochi Okafor. What do we know about this case?
9: Good morning. So what we know so far is that there's an investigation ongoing now in the state. These alleged illegal miners were detained by Nigeria Security Civil Defense Corps. Now, this is a paramilitary corps, more or less, in Nigeria. They sort of also assist the police in carrying out security operations. Earlier reports by the corps had said they suspected it was a disease outbreak, diphtheria. There's currently diphtheria outbreak happening in parts of Nigeria, but they later said they are not going to be upholding that because they need to still carry on some post-mortem investigation to ensure and to confirm really if you know, it was a disease outbreak. Now, some of the people whose family members survived, you know, from the detention have said that they were really put in cramped rooms. It was overcrowded. There was poor ventilation in the detention facility. And so far now, the governor of the state have said this is very tragic. And one member of the core of the Security Corps have now been detained. So far, he's said to be a commander at around where this detention facility is. So there's a bit of context. Niger State is one of those states in Nigeria that there are lots of minerals, including gold. And illegal mining is very popular, more or less. It's a sort of a way that most artisans and family, you know, sustain themselves. You see young people at about the age of 15, 16 or 20 or 25 going in this open area and trying to dig out what they say is raw gold. So it's not surprising that such a huge amount of people were arrested in one operation. And now this is about the first time something huge on this scale is happening in a detention facility. And it raises lots of questions around the how, you know, people that are detained have been treated.
4: Is the apparent sequence of events normal in the sense that these people were arrested, were told for illegal mining, and then detained by this paramilitary group, Nigerian Security and Civil Defence Corps? Would it have been more normal for them to be handed over by the police, or was that part of this story all according to what should have happened?
9: Well, normally the Civil Defense Corps has jurisdiction to actually arrest people and detain them. And of course, over time, they should be charged if it's confirmed that they are actually like guilty. But normally, detention shouldn't last. I mean, bail should be free in Nigeria. Detention shouldn't have lasted at least longer than 24 hours. But sometimes people, families who do not have access to lawyers or may not even know that their family members are in detention may not even know to begin the process of bailing their own out. So do they have more or less a jurisdiction to arrest and detain? Yes. But the question is just around the conditions, around how they were detained.
4: And there are some reports that the people who have died were all pretty young. You hinted at the idea that a lot of these miners are young. Do we have any confirmation on the ages of the people who have passed away?
9: There's no official confirmation. I've been speaking with people in the community. Some people have said people in their 20s or a little younger, but we need a little bit of more confirmation. But there hasn't been any details from the officials, as you know, the news broke last night on Tuesday when the governor of the state held a press briefing to, you know, declare 3 days of mourning following this the deaths that have happened.
4: And what is likely to happen next? Presumably investigations will continue. Is there quite a lot of outcry in Nigeria at this event?
9: Yeah, all over the internet this morning and even on local media, this seems to be like the core conversation. So now that they detained this commander, I guess there are lots of questions to answer, but there's a bit of outcry actually right here and people are a bit unhappy. And this kind of dials back to the kind of concerns people have had around police brutality or how authorities or security authorities sort of treat citizens in the country.
4: Our correspondent in Lagos, Makwechi Okafor, thank you very much indeed.
0: And you've been in touch to share your comments on that story. Mohammed in Nairobi says that it's deeply alarming to hear the 37 people who died while in state custody and being held under investigation. You should never carry a death sentence, he says, and the families deserve actual answers. And Ikaya Wilson says that, you know, Nigeria is one of the richest countries in Africa. He's disappointed that there have been these deaths of young people who are found to be mining a few grams of gold dust. Thank you very much for those comments. And you're listening to Newsday from the BBC World Service with James Copnall in London and me, Anne Soy, in Nairobi. This hour, here are our headlines. The Bank of Japan has followed the US Federal Reserve and the European Central Bank in raising interest rates. And the former Malaysian Prime Minister Najib Razak has been moved to house arrest 4 years after he was convicted of stealing billions of dollars. It's his second pardon. And Russians are voting in the first parliamentary election since the full-scale invasion of Ukraine. Moscow said that it's shot down hundreds of drones at polling stations, or rather as polling stations opened.
4: So that's money, justice, elections, conflict. What's next on our big tour of topics? Sports.
1: Yes. We're going to start with African sport because the president of the Confederation of African Football was in Tanzania taking a look at the work ahead of the Cup of Nations next year in Kenya, Tanzania and Uganda. There has been reporting surrounding preparations for the 2027 tournament, but Patrice Motsepe said that while there is work to be done, he has hit out at what he has called misinformation about CAF moving the tournament.
10: We are 9 months away from the beginning of the biggest sporting event on the African continent. The report that we have received indicates that there's some good work that's been done in some areas, and that is very important. We should take inspiration from that, and there are some

0: other parts of the world, where they're saying that, you know, the president of KEF must start thinking about plan B and plan C and take away the AFCON from Tanzania, Kenya, Uganda. That's not going to happen. That's not going to happen. Of course, the AFCON is about football, and it's about the important role that football plays in bringing all our people together. And we love football, but for us, it's so much more. It's about Africans believing that we have the capacity, despite all the challenges, to host an immensely successful AFCON.
1: That was Patrice Motsepe, the president of the African Confederation of Football. One Premier League match on Friday to look forward to. Brentford take on Chelsea. The Blues looking to bounce back from last weekend's 2-2 draw with Hull. But manager Xabi Alonso says his side are ambitious when it comes to challenging for trophies.
2: For sure, the ambition of the club, the potential of the club, the dimension of the players, of the where we are. We know where we want to be. We know that everything takes time, but the ambition for that is very clear.
1: Meanwhile, Brentford are one of seven unbeaten sides in the Premier League so far this season, but manager Keith Andrews says he will respect Friday's visitors.
3: Got some supremely talented players within their team and squad, but it's important we stand by our authority on the game as much as we can and try and play the type of game we want to play. So then we need to deal with the bits in between, and when they get a foothold and the momentum swings one way and the other, we need to remain really calm and confident in the habits that we have as a side.
1: Yeah, that is Keith Andrews speaking ahead of that big match. Brentford-Chelsea.
4: I'm so confused. The Chelsea boss is saying their ambition is to win trophies. I thought it was just to buy lots of players for lots of money and then sell lots of players for lots of money and maybe make a profit.
1: Well,
4: they want to win football matches as well?
1: They would like to win football matches. And the plan is, of course, in buying all of those players and selling all of those players for profit, hopefully winning a couple of trophies.
4: Well, learn something every day. Thank you, Isaac Fannin.
5: Now, Queen's Bohemian Rhapsody has been covered many times over the years, with mixed results. Last year, a South African choir went viral with an amazing Zulu language version of the classic hit. It so impressed Queen drummer Roger Taylor that he invited them to join him on his new solo album. He's been telling our reporter James Alexander all about it. Oh.
6: Somebody showed me a video of this wonderful choir called the Ndlovu Choir from Limpopo in northern South Africa. And they were doing Bohemian Rhapsody in the most beautiful costumes, an incredible version, an African Zulu version of Bohemian Rhapsody. And I thought, well, that's not going to work. And it does. It's absolutely beautiful. And so we got in touch. When you hear them, you feel joy. It really is glorious, yeah.
7: A cross-continental collaboration on the lead track from Roger Taylor's new album, Violence Insane in a Beautiful World.
8: And the music, and the dance, all the joys of romance, all the sweep of the plains, all the forests and rains.
7: Roger says the song began with extraterrestrial inspiration.
6: Well, it's really from the point of view of an alien in a spacecraft passing by the Earth and thinking what a beautiful sphere, a green and blue sphere. And it's basically we live in a beautiful world. But we seem to be going through a terrible time at the moment, all the hatred and violence a lot of troubles in the world today.
7: Roger Taylor was at college in London when he formed Queen, together with fellow students Brian May and Freddie Mercury. But the band's first live show wasn't in the capital. It was over 200 miles away in Roger's hometown of Truro in Cornwall in June 1970.
6: We just started Queen then, and I remember my mother organised it. And I think we were paid £50, which is an enormous amount in those days. Thank you, Truro.
7: What did your mum make of it?

She was rather alarmed. But she was cool. She could never believe how Freddie was so polite to her. He had such beautiful manners. And how his trousers were always immaculately creased. And we found out, because we used to sleep on mattresses on the floor in my house, we found out he was putting his trousers under the mattress and was pressing them as he slept. So there we are, secret revealed.

0: Queen drummer Roger Taylor in conversation there with James Alexander.
1: And we wanted to find a little bit more about this collaboration. So our colleague Ben Morris has been speaking with the man behind that isiZulu version of Bohemian Rhapsody, Ralph Schmidt. He started by looking back at working on such an iconic song in another language.
2: It was incredible. It was also a wonderful challenge, because to take a song that is iconic as Bohemian Rhapsody and to try to reimagine it in a totally different light was a fantastic challenge. And, you know, our original thinking was, what would the song have sounded like had Freddie Mercury never left the African continent? Of course, he left as a young child. And if his only influences were in Africa, what may the song have sounded that like? And that's what really drove us. But of course, there were words when one does a translation, like Bismillah and Galileo and words like that, that you simply can't translate, and they're just so beautiful in the original form. So it was finding a balance between translating absolutely everything and honouring the original.
3: And what was that process like? How did you decide, you know, which words to translate, and talk us through that?
2: Yeah, so I did the musical arrangement, but I was assisted by three choristers of the choir, Lungelo Masango, Sandile Majola, and Sipho Hleza, who meticulously worked through all the lyrics. And, you know, there were some words that they came to me and they're like, you know, what does this mean? Or it doesn't really work with the translation. You know, often, you know, words would change the rhythm or the melody too much if you translated them directly. So we often erred on the side of caution and left originals in. But it was pretty much a straight translation from English to isiZulu.
3: And the choice to cover Bohemian Rhapsody, how did you arrive at that?
2: It's just one of the great songs of our time. And, you know, we at Ndlovu, what we love doing is shining an African lens on music around the world. You know, there's so much music that's come from the African continent. We thought, well, let's invert that and shine an African lens on some of the great songs of the world. We've done Nessun Dorma by Puccini. And we thought, well, you know, Bohemian Rhapsody is, at least in my opinion, the most complex contemporary song of them all. So we thought, let's give it a bash. And it was a huge challenge. It took us a year and a half to do, but it was very rewarding and lots of fun along the way.
3: When Roger Taylor got in touch with you, how was that? What did that feel like?
2: That was amazing. You know, when you take a song like Bohemian Rhapsody, you know, the first thing you want to do is not offend the original writers and the original members of the band. I mean, that's your primary aim. And then we've got a beautiful video from Roger Taylor, you know, saying how much he enjoyed our version. And then him getting in touch with us and asking if we want to collaborate with him was just, another level up. It's also so great to see the differing styles. Roger comes from a different era, a different sound, a different style of music as to what we used to hear in South Africa, and our guys interpreting it and adding their own flavor and sound to it just created this magical collaboration. And we're very excited to be joining him on the 28th at the Roundhouse in London. And you know, it's also going to be our first performance in London, so it's all very exciting. And I'm sure, I have no doubt, it's going to be a very special memory for everyone.
3: And the song that brought you to the attention of Roger Taylor obviously was Bohemian Rhapsody. Freddie Mercury, talk to me about him. What's his standing in Africa today and his legacy?
2: I can speak for us, and that is that's one of huge respect. You know, I always go to a lot of effort to show the guys who the original artists are of the music that we work on. Showing them, you know, videos of Freddie Mercury, how he, you know, absolutely just walked on a stage and instantly commanded it. And not only was he a fantastic performer, but this genius songwriter. So he's really held in the highest esteem by all of us.
3: So you're traveling to Amsterdam, you're traveling to London. What does it mean to you to showcase South African music in Europe and around the world?
2: Yeah, it's a privilege. You know, I think we live in a world where we're constantly told how different we are, and to have the opportunity to take different styles and combine them and show that our humanity is above anything else is just a wonderful privilege and a joy to be part of.

0: That is the In Love or Youth Choir. You heard from their conductor, Ralph Schmidt, talking to Newsday's Ben Morris as well. We're playing those interviews back to back. And ads in Nairobi, I'm in London, with a little camera showing the various, the respective studios. And at one point in that first interview, Anne, you were smiling.
1: Yes, when I heard Roger Taylor talking about how Freddie Mercury used to place his trousers under the mattress. That's exactly how we used to iron, so to speak, our clothes before electricity got to the village.
0: You and Freddie Mercury, one and the same, it seems. Yeah.
1: Oh, dear.

0: And we wanted to read a couple of your messages as well. We got one from Tabu in Ivory Coast, Anne.
1: Yes, actually it's a shout out to Tabu in Ivory Coast. Just messaged to say that he was listening to us from there. He's a Liberian living in Côte d'Ivoire. Well, and also to Delia in West Sussex, thank you very much for getting in touch, and to everybody who has given us company throughout the morning. This is Newsday from the BBC World Service. Thank you so much for your company through the morning. You've been listening to Anne Soy in Nairobi and James Copnall in London. From us and the rest of the team, goodbye.
2: Good morning. Keeping you up to date with the news as it happens overnight. 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
4: Coming up after the news, the science show inspired by the news. And this week's shock headline, Africa has just got much bigger. Yes, the continent is the same, but the UN has just voted to adopt a more accurate map, showing Africa in all of its 12 million square mile glory. Over at Unexpected Elements, Africa's cartographic boost inspires an atlas of science adventures themed around maps and distortion. Your gut has a microbiome. My skin has a microbiome. So too does your city's public transport network. We bring you the microbe maps that sort Baltimore from Bogota at a microscopic level. And bird-brained brilliance. We explore the maps inside the heads of black-capped chickadees that help them find their hidden food stashes with phenomenal accuracy. That plus more coming up shortly.
7: Live from NPR News, I'm Giles Snyder. United Nations-backed human rights experts say there is reason to believe the U.S. may have committed war crimes in the Iran war. They cite two strikes, including one on an Iranian school. The White House is dismissing the finding, as NPR's Danielle Kurtzleben reports.
8: In a statement, White House spokeswoman Anna Kelly says, quote, "The UN Human Rights Council has accomplished nothing for human rights while spouting unserious nonsense for decades. The only party in this conflict that has committed war crimes is the Iranian regime," end quote. The report said there are, quote, "reasonable grounds to believe that the U.S. committed war crimes, specifically in two strikes, which the report says killed almost 180 people, including children. The U.S. has not taken responsibility for the school strike and has denied the other." The report also accuses Iran of committing crimes against humanity against its own people. Danielle Kurtzleben, NPR News, The White House.
7: Canadian Prime Minister Mark Carney addressed the European Union Parliament on Thursday after the EU proposed making Canada an associate member. Carney's remarks received a warm welcome, and although he did not use the term associate member, he said he appreciated the ambition. Ian Bremmer is the founder of the political consulting firm Eurasia Group.
9: The EU would have another country out there that actually has a lot of resources, a lot of human capital, a lot of political stability that is interested in having more stable long-term relations with them.
7: Carney delivered his speech after President Trump threatened more trade sanctions on the EU over the associate member idea. Postmaster General David Steiner says the U.S. Postal Service has stopped developing a controversial computer system tied to President Trump's effort to limit mail voting. Steiner confirmed the halt in an interview with the Associated Press earlier this week. The Supreme Court rejected Trump's executive order that attempted to limit mail-in voting. Health Secretary Robert F. Kennedy Jr. returned to the anti-vaccine organization he founded to give a keynote address Thursday. NPR's Sydney Lupkin reports.
10: Kennedy spoke at the Children's Health Defense Conference for more than an hour. In his speech, he pointed out a rise in autism and other chronic conditions, but he was careful about not saying vaccines caused those conditions. Instead, Kennedy repeatedly said he wanted to search for answers from his position at the helm of the Department of Health and Human Services. He told the crowd that largely views vaccines as dangerous, that although they may have hoped he would change policies his first day, government is slow. He assured them they had friends in the White House. To register for the event, members of the media had to agree that they assumed all risks for attending the event, including, quote, exposure to illness or contagious disease. Sydney Lupkin, NPR News.
7: This is NPR. At a vigil in Los Angeles Thursday night, L.A. City Councilman John Lee paid tribute to Eliana Moreno, a popular television reporter who was killed alongside her pilot when their news helicopter went down Tuesday night while covering a deadly bus crash.
11: Telling the stories of Southern California from above. Known to viewers as Ellie in the Heli, she was a talented bilingual journalist. Her colleagues remembered her for her kindness, energy, and passion.
7: A prosecutor says the driver of an SUV who slammed into the bus before the helicopter crash will face charges. Two people were killed in the crash. Mortgage rates jumped nearly to 7% this week, according to Freddie Mac. NPR's Stephen Pasaha reports that's making the already steep price of home ownership even more expensive.
12: This is a big jump, almost 0.2% from last week. Mortgage rates were already rising before the Federal Reserve raised its benchmark interest rate Wednesday, which primarily affects shorter-term loans. Zillow senior economist Kara Ng points to high oil prices.
13: One of the Fed's mandates is to make sure that inflation is contained. And when you have higher oil prices, that changes the math for what consumers are paying,
12: causing the Fed to raise interest rates to fight inflation. Mortgage rates are almost a full percentage point higher than they were before the U.S. and Israel started a war against Iran. That jump is enough to raise the cost of owning a typical home by hundreds of dollars each month. Stephen Misaha, NPR News.
7: This is NPR News.
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4: British kids at school are taught about latitude and longitude, those invisible lines that carve up the world. Longitude lines are like segments of orange that divide the world into time zones, and the London suburb of Greenwich has the prestige of being zero, the starting point that all longitude lines are measured against. What I didn't know until recently was that this was thanks to America, specifically US President Chester Arthur, who called a conference in 1884 to get everyone on the same page. Or should that be map? Because everyone who was constructing a map was making zero somewhere meaningful to them. There were multiple meridians in the late 1800s, and in an interconnected world, this was getting confusing. France wasn't best pleased that Paris wasn't chosen, and spent a few decades referring to Greenwich Mean Time as Paris time minus 9 minutes and 21 seconds, which is a level of stubbornness I'm here for. Eventually, we all agreed to use UTC, Universal Time, which is calibrated to an atomic clock, which is based in Paris anyway. I'm Marnie Chasterton from the BBC World Service. This is Unexpected Elements.

0: And joining me today are two global science broadcasters in Bucharest, Romania, Andrada Fiscătan. Welcome back.
1: Hello, Mani. Bună.
0: And hello to Paul Adepoju in Wolverhampton in the UK.
2: Hi, Mani. Thanks for having me. I'm glad to be back. Thank you.
0: So, let me explain to listeners how this show works. What we do is we look through websites, newspapers, we find a story that's making headlines, and then we use that as a starting point to take us on an extremely meandering journey into the world of science. So, along the way, we'll pore over some research, we'll meet an expert or two, we might even learn something new as well. I started today with a tale of the lines on the map of the world. Now let's take a closer look at said map, which has been in the news this month.
3: Do we need a new world map?
4: The traditional Mercator map makes Africa appear smaller than it actually is.
5: It makes the continent look less important, less powerful.
3: So now campaigners are asking for the Equal Earth map to be used instead.
0: Yes, the United Nations has passed a resolution encouraging wider use of the Equal Earth map rather than the Mercator projection map. Now, the latter is probably the one that most of us know best. It was super useful for navigating because it represents compass bearings as straight lines, so sailors could just follow a compass direction and know where they were going to end up. However, it does that at the expense of skewing land masses the closer you get to the poles. So Canada and Russia end up looking far larger than they truly are, while Greenland looks the same size as Africa, despite Africa being 14 times bigger. Now, Paul, you are originally from Nigeria. Can I ask how you feel about the cartographic diminishment of your continent?
2: Yes, it's a fascinating conundrum. I reflected on the time I first saw the map in my early schools, looking at what children would be inferring from that map, those kinds of early stage perception on how the region was presented in the map could probably impact how kids feel about the nature, the structure and magnitude of their countries.
0: Yeah. Because we do that thing where we go, big is more impressive, right? When it comes to, I don't know, country size or fossils or whatever. And I was looking at Nigeria and the UK. On the old map, Nigeria definitely looks smaller. And now I don't think it is. In its defence, it is hard to put the surface contents of a round ball that the Earth roughly is onto a flat map. So it's going to distort, but it is interesting.
1: I'm used to the map with Europe at the center, but when I went to the US one day, I saw a different world map with the US at the center. And then, of course, there's the Spielhaus projection. It has Antarctica near the center. The oceans are shown as one big body of water, and the caption reads, "The world according to fish."
0: That is a lovely way of seeing the world. So that brings me on to the theme for this week's show, maps and distortions. Andrada, any story you'd like to share from that starting point?
1: So Marnie, when I think of maps, I think of my favorite way to travel, the subway. I live close to a subway station here in Bucharest. And fun fact, the Politehnica subway station has limestone floors with 80 million year old fossils that you can see. These are clams from the age of the dinosaurs.
0: Excellent. I don't think we've got any 80 million year old clams. I mean, listeners will correct me. We do have some half decent artworks, and London Underground has its own species of mosquito, just to make travelling extra hazardous.
1: I do like subways everywhere, and I've been on the subway in London, in Boston, New York, Paris, and also in my part of the world, in Kyiv, in Ukraine, and in Sofia, in Bulgaria. But little did I know that each city's transit system has its own microbial fingerprint. And hundreds of researchers and volunteers worked to create a subway microbe map.
0: Are you saying that if I took a swab from Oxford Circus Underground Station and I showed it to the researchers, they could tell that it was London Underground just from the microbe populations?
1: Exactly. They could tell it came from London. With the right machine learning algorithm, the accuracy was 88%. So A group of researchers led by Christopher Mason at Weill Cornell Medicine studied public transport in 60 cities around the world with a focus on subways. They swapped the handrails, the ticket machines, the touch screens, the benches, the floors.
2: I'm curious to know the kinds of bugs they were able to find.
1: Well, they found some interesting microorganisms. Of the 11,614 viral species they've observed, 94% didn't match any known virus species in the databases. On the bacterial side, they reconstructed about 1,300 genomes, and more than half of those had no match either.
0: That is astonishing. But surely there had to be some common species in there too.
1: Exactly. Scientists identified 31 core species that were present in almost all the samples.
0: But you said that each subway station has its own signature. Why is that?
1: It can depend on where the city is located, if it's by the coast, for example, or population size or density. Also, if two cities have a similar climate, their microbial signature is more alike. So while Bucharest was not part of the data set, I can get an idea of its microbial signature. So Bucharest should be more similar to, say, New York than to Doha.
0: I love it. This is a whole world of zoos that they've found. But I mean, there is an aspect to this that I wonder about, because I travel on the underground regularly. And I'm just wondering, should I be scared? Should I not lick the windows?
1: Maybe you shouldn't lick the windows, but you shouldn't be scared either. And the scientists say so themselves. They said, and I quote, "There is no indication that the species identified in the urban environments are pathogenic." And for most people, it's good to be exposed to a variety of microbes, especially early in life, because that's how we train our immune systems. So you can treat yourself and take the subway home today.
0: Thank you, Andrada. I will be doing that, and I will be spreading some of my own microbes because I have a cold at the moment. Paul, where are you taking us next?
2: We've been talking about maps of all kinds today. But did you know that apparently there are some birds that carry remarkably detailed maps inside their heads too?
0: And people still use bird brain as an insult. When will this end?
2: Probably at the end of this episode, people will have a change of heart regarding that. I found something amazing about the black-capped chickadee. I'm not sure if you've heard of them before.
0: I haven't.
2: Well, these birds, they weigh just between 9 to 14 grams. But don't let that fool you, because even though their brain may be tiny, scientists describe the black-capped chickadee as a memory genius.
0: And what does a chickadee need a good memory for?
2: One word, survival. It's survival. The black-capped chickadees, they live across Canada and the northern United States. Unlike many birds in cold climate, they don't escape winter by migrating somewhere warmer. What they are doing instead is that during periods that food is available, they hide or cache small pieces of it. Later, when snow and cold weather make food harder for them to find, what they now do is that they retrieve these tiny meals. And the implication of this is that the birds need to remember an extraordinary number of locations.
0: I'm actually quite jealous of them, Paul, because so far in the past week, I've managed to misplace my bank card, my phone, my keys, and just now my BBC pass to let me into the building. So out of me and the chickadees, I'm the bird brain. How are they doing this?
2: It's a fascinating research that goes to the team at Columbia University's Zokama Institute. So researchers at this institute, they found that every time a chickadee hid a seed, a small and apparent random combination of neurons in its hippocampus fired together for about a second.
0: Okay, the hippocampus is a part of the brain involved in memory, right?
2: You're absolutely correct. The hippocampus is crucial for learning and memory in vertebrates. The researchers found that each caching event produced its own distinctive pattern of brain activity. So the researchers call these patterns barcodes because each event appeared to act like a unique label that is attached to an individual memory. When the bird later returned and retrieved that particular seed, the same barcode-like pattern appeared again. That label may allow all the different parts of the experience, parts including the place, the food, and the moment itself, to be stored together and retrieved later.
1: Surely the bird's brain is also creating a map of the physical space?
2: Yes, it is. Scientists already knew about neurons called place cells. These cells become active when an animal is in a particular location and effectively help the brain to create an internal map of its surroundings. The initial hypothesis was that the chickadee's memory of a seed would simply be recorded through changes to those place cells. But what they found instead were two systems operating alongside each other. The place cells represented where the bird was, the barcodes represented the individual experience of caching or retrieving a seed. It's rather like having a street map with a load of uniquely labeled pins telling you what happened at each location.
0: What I love about what the chickadee is doing is that it's not just a map of space. It's a map that's layered with events and experiences. And it's kind of like what we do when we go to a place. You know, if you go back to your childhood home, you remember it not just buildings and hills, it's people and places and moments. So, listeners, any thoughts on underground microbes or bird brains, you can email unexpected@bbc.co.uk. And the WhatsApp number is +44 330 678 3080. Next up, we'll be discovering how you can peer into deep space by using a galaxy like a magnifying glass. Find out more after this.
6: Hi there, Ella here, bringing you this week's Unexpected Elements quiz. The Mercator projection of the world distorts the relative size of continents, with the regions farthest from the equator appearing much larger than they actually are. But it's not the only map to have this kind of extreme distortion. We also have one that represents something inside of us. It's called the somatosensory homunculus, and it represents how much of the brain is dedicated to sensory processing like touch, pain, and temperature for different body parts. My question is, which of these body parts has the largest area dedicated to processing sensory information? A. The arms. B. The lips. C. The toes. Which of these body parts has the largest area dedicated to processing sensory information? A. The arms. B. The lips. C. The toes. Have a think, and I'll be back with the answer soon.
0: You're listening to Unexpected Elements from the BBC World Service. This week, we're talking maps because the UN is encouraging the world to adopt the Equal Earth map that better represents the size of the planet's land masses without the distortions of relative area that we see in the more familiar world map. And next up, we're going to be looking at distortion on a much grander scale and how it's shining a literal light on the dark secrets of the universe via something called gravitational lensing. Joining us to unpack all of that is Miguel Zumalacárregui of the Institute for Theoretical Physics in Madrid. Welcome, Miguel.
7: Thanks for having me.
0: No, thank you, because you've got the hard questions. Can you explain what gravitational lensing is in a simple way?
7: Right. So gravitational lensing, it's a distortion of usually light as it propagates toward us and caused by gravitational fields. This is not very different from when we see light going through a glass. For instance, if you look at a dry martini, you will see often a single olive get split into two. That's not because you've had too much. This is something we see like every day a lot of times, and we're used to it. And gravitational lensing is the same, but caused by gravitational fields, usually of very massive objects.
0: This is something that Albert Einstein predicted, right? General theory of relativity. Tell us about that.
7: Right. So this is one of Einstein's first predictions. This effect, the first time it was demonstrated, was deflection of light by the sun. And this was something that he calculated. And then Arthur Eddington went on an expedition to measure it at a solar eclipse. And he saw that stars behind the sun, when he could only do this in the eclipse, of course, because the sun would outshine the stars significantly. And he could see that the sun made them apparent location move a little bit. This is a minute effect.
0: And that's because the light coming from them that has to come past the sun gets bent by the gravity of the sun.
7: Exactly. And it's similar to how if you put a straw in a glass of water, you'll see it apparently bent. Later, he also thought a star could act as a gravitational lens and could produce two images of a star that is located right behind it. But then he thought this will never be observed. And then it took until the 70s for this to be observed first in an astronomical setup.
0: Why is it important that we understand gravitational lensing and what's going on with it?
7: Well, it is important because everything that's a distant astronomical object will undergo some level of gravitational lensing. In the case when it's a mild effect that happens, this is a small squishing of galaxies. And then in more extreme cases, when a galaxy sits almost literally behind another, we see like a very big distortion, like the background galaxy can form a ring. It's known as an Einstein ring. And this also can be used to study the distribution of matter around galaxies. Also, as a gravitational lens to magnify the galaxy that's behind and maybe observe an object that would otherwise be too faint for normal telescopes to pick. So it's like a giant telescope in a way.
0: And this helps you sort of deal with some of the issues that are, embarrassingly, we don't really know what makes up most of the universe, right?
7: Exactly. For instance, most of the matter in the universe is dark matter, 85% compared to normal atomic matter. And this gravitational lensing is one way to map how it's distributed around galaxies and groups of galaxies. Also, it helps us understand dark energy that's causing the universe to accelerate. So gravitational lensing can be used to measure the expansion of the universe and how fast it is expanding.
0: Okay, so when it comes to dark matter and dark energy, you may not be able to see the matter itself, but you can see that it's having an effect. It's gravitationally lensing, it's pulling this light around, and that's something that you can see.
7: That's right. People literally draw maps of the dark matter distribution thanks to gravitational lensing effects.
1: I was wondering, Miguel, if you or your colleagues actually take photos or create some sort of images.
7: That's, yeah, not me. I work with gravitational waves, but many of my colleagues do. So there's really a lot of images, like very distorted galaxies. There's one I really like, which is they call it the Cheshire Cat. It's like a group of galaxies that has like one distorted galaxy looks like the mouth, and some of the big galaxies in the lens look like the eyes.
0: Oh, that sounds great. We did a show on Alice in Wonderland recently. We could have included that. Miguel, you mentioned that you don't work with images because you're dealing with gravitational waves.
7: Right. So gravitational waves, it's a whole other story running in parallel. So gravitational waves are perturbations in the fabric of space and time itself. And they're caused by anything that moves, except that gravity is so weak that we can only observe the gravitational waves from the most extreme objects like black holes.
0: So what's your version of taking a picture?
7: Right. We don't. This is the main inconvenience of gravitational waves. Like a gravitational wave detector is like sound, like it's recording when it's on, records all the time, takes a signal that looks like a wave. We can understand where it comes from, but only very coarsely. It's like tuning to subtle features of the sound to see if a signal has been lensed.
0: Miguel, you've given us some recordings of sounds made by gravitational waves that have been lensed. These are produced in collaboration with Helena Ubach at the University of Barcelona. I thought it would be fun if we could take a listen to a couple of these sonifications, and then maybe you could tell us what we're hearing?
7: Of course. Right. So this one, I think you hear some modulation, the kind of situation where you would have an object split a gravitational wave into two signals that are very closely overlapping. Pay close attention towards the end. You can hear like there's the blip is kind of doubled. So you hear like blip, blip when the black holes merge.
0: Let me do an impression of it. Ooh, whoop, whoop. That corresponds to an impressively violent event out in space.
7: Exactly. That would be two objects much heavier than the sun colliding in their final orbits.
0: Okay, this is fun. Let's do another one.
7: Okay. This is similar, except now the signals are farther split. So this would be if the object that's doing the lensing is heavier, the effect is stronger, it causes a longer delay. And then it's easier to notice that the blips at the end, when the signal is louder, are clearly separated.
0: Corresponding to a similar black hole crash?
7: Yeah, to black holes, I would say a few times the more massive than the sun. And they will be magnified or lensed by an object that, in that case, I'm guessing is more like 10,000 times the mass of the sun.
0: Wow. Thank you so much for coming on to Unexpected Elements.
7: Thanks to you. It's been my pleasure.
0: Miguel, my big take home is that sipping a martini counts as research into the universe and gravity and Einstein's theories. So.
7: I think so, yeah, unless you start thinking that they put too many olives.
0: You can't have too many olives in a martini. So we started the show with the news that the UN is encouraging us to adopt the Equal Earth Map. And that led us to the microbe maps of our city's underground transport networks and the barcode light systems that help black cap chickadees seek out their food stashes. And we've just discovered how light is distorted by gravity and why that can help us learn more about distant galaxies and stars. But the journey isn't over yet. We've still got a few more paths to explore this week. Next up, we'll be finding out why scientists are putting tiny squares on Europe's mountain summits, and I'll be digging into the history of map apps.
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10: They are very well adapted to the high mountains. So they have very wide paws, very wide nostrils. The paws are like snowshoes that help them walk over the snow.
9: Secrets of the Snow Leopards, that's on the next On Point.
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0: Coming up after the news, is it Lake America or Lake Ontario? And what does your online map call it? We look at the problems faced by online mappers when you can change a name on a map instantly, should you? Plus, the science experiment mapping mountaintop plants across Europe, and why getting greener isn't the bonus you'd think it is. Cartographic conundrums on Unexpected Elements, coming up shortly.
12: BBC News with Moira Alderson. The Bank of Japan has raised interest rates to 1.25%, their highest level in more than 30 years. The move follows similar rises announced by the Federal Reserve and the European Central Bank. Malaysia's former Prime Minister Najib Razak is being allowed to serve the rest of his sentence under house arrest. It's the latest conditional pardon for the 73-year-old, who was convicted of stealing billions of dollars from a state investment fund that he had set up. Russians are voting in the first parliamentary election since the full-scale invasion of Ukraine, with only pro-Kremlin parties allowed to stand. As voting got underway, the mayor of Moscow said hundreds of Ukrainian drones had been brought down. The president of South Korea says it's clear Donald Trump wants dialogue with the North Koreans, and he was encouraging him to do so. South Korea's foreign minister is in Washington for talks. The police in Mexico have arrested a man suspected of murdering a Spanish foreign exchange student in a case that sparked outrage in both countries. Claudia Tacoronte Aguilera was stabbed in the central city of Cuautla. Eritrean opposition activists in exile are marking the 25th anniversary of a government crackdown marking the end of free press in the reclusive East African country. 11 politicians and at least 10 journalists were jailed without charge or trial, never to be seen since. South Africa's President Cyril Ramaphosa has assembled a special team to help investigate a wave of femicide. 9 bodies of women have been found outside Johannesburg in 2 months. A British woman who was kidnapped in Malawi nearly a week ago has been rescued in a police operation that left all 4 suspected kidnappers dead and a police chief wounded. Nusrat Osman was freed on Thursday following a raid in the southern city of Blantyre. BBC News.
0: This is Unexpected Elements from the BBC World Service, the science show inspired by the news. I'm Marnie Chesterton in London in the UK, and I'm here with...
1: Andrada Fiscuten in Bucharest, Romania.
0: And...
2: Paul Hadipodju in Wolverhampton here in the UK.
0: Now we've reached the bit of the programme where one of our panellists brings along a story that's gone under the radar of global news, but still deserves a bit of time in the spotlight that the BBC World Service can provide. Andrada, you are up this week. Bonus points if you can somehow link it to today's theme, which is the UN changing the world map, so map themed.
1: I have a story about the Carpathians and other mountains, and I can loosely tie it. Researchers have been mapping the flora up there for more than 2 decades.
0: Points allotted. Okay, continue with the science.
1: Thank you. If you walk to the top of a European mountain today and count the plants there, you would find more species than 20 years ago.
0: Oh, that's great news.
1: Unfortunately, it is not. There is some bad news coming. As part of a project called Gloria, Johannes Wesley at the University of Vienna and 46 co-authors marked out tiny squares on mountaintops. These were 1 meter by 1 meter plots, up to 16 of them just below each summit, 62 summits in total. The study started in 2001, and every 7 years, researchers would visit each plot to write down the name of every single plant and how much ground it covered.
0: Sorry, 62 different mountain summits. I really hope that these scientists were fans of climbing up mountains. What mountain ranges did they study?
1: So they took samples from 16 mountain regions across Europe, including the Alps, the Apennines, the Pyrenees. The Romanian data come from the Rodna Mountains in the eastern Carpathians. But Marnie, I cannot tell you exactly where the Romanian plots are. Botanist Mihai Pușcaș, one of the study's Romanian co-authors, won't say this publicly because he fears someone might go there and have a look and maybe pick some plants and ruin the data. And it's interesting how much these plots have changed. These days, in the Carpathian Mountains, you can find plants like the stemless gentian, the arnica, or a Carpathian bellflower called Campanula serrata, and none of these 3 had been recorded on any of the summits when the project started. Also, in 2022, on the most recent survey, Pușcaș saw a clear increase in the cover of dwarf shrubs, rhododendron, bilberry, and lindenberry, which are typically found lower down. And here's the first conclusion, Moni. The mountaintops are becoming greener with plants from lower altitudes taking up more space up on the mountaintops.
0: I mean, I like things becoming greener. Where does the bad news come in?
1: Well, if these plants are taking up more space on the mountain summit, they are squeezing out other species, and the rate of disappearance is increasing. Every time the researchers went back to the plots, they found more missing plants than the time before. Across Europe, more than 20% of the species that were in a plot in 2001 were gone from it by 2022. In the Romanian Carpathians, it's a little bit better. Around 10% of the species were gone, one of the lowest in the network. The really bad numbers are further south. The Pyrenees and the mountains of Crete are both close to 50%, and Sierra Nevada around 40%. The ones being lost in those locations are the specialist species, those plants that live up there with no higher ground to move to. So the overall species count goes up, but the mountain gets more ordinary. The paper's whole point is that the rising number masks the loss of those specialist species.
0: Okay, I'm assuming it's because everything's moving higher up, and if you're at the summit, there's nowhere higher up to move. Andrada, I'm assuming that these changes are due to rising global temperatures.
1: So rising global temperatures are an important factor here. The summits that warmed most lost most specialist plants. In fact, for every extra tenth of a degree, local extinctions went up by up to 1.6 percentage points. Warming also brings other changes like drier soil and a shorter snow season, and the researchers are careful to say they can't separate those from the heat itself. What's also interesting, Moni, is that these extinctions announce themselves in advance. In almost 60% of the cases, the area covered by the plant was shrinking before it disappeared. So if you're monitoring these plants, you don't have to wait until something is gone. The shrinking is the alarm bell.
0: And definitely alarm bells ringing all over the world, I think, at the moment. Are there any plans to protect the species that are being lost?
1: Not that I'm aware of. This paper only looked at what is currently happening. But I hope that as those alarm bells are ringing, there's going to be something that could be made in order to protect those species.
0: Thanks, Andrada, for the tale of alpine plants with nowhere left to go. Listeners, any thoughts to add into the mix, you can email us. The address is unexpected@bbc.co.uk, or you can send a message or a voice note on WhatsApp. The number is +44 330 678 3080. So, Unexpected Elements is a chatty science show, and our listeners' contributions are a key part of that. Hence the call outs to get in touch. So let's take a moment to have a look at what you've been writing to us about. Now, last week, we learnt about research that aims to induce pleasant dreams in people undergoing anaesthesia. And I'd say that normally the last thing I want to do is hear anybody else's dream stories. But I did make a one-time exception for this particular case. Some of you wrote in and you didn't disappoint. Listener Daryl said, "Before undergoing a colonoscopy, I asked the medical crew for a copy of the video. Apparently, I continued as if a stand-up comic. When I came to, they could hardly stand, and I was legend of the whole surgical suite."
1: Excellent.
0: Can you imagine subconsciously doing a whole stand-up routine? Anyway, Cara in Scotland also threw this into the mix. She says, "When I was in labour with my first child, I was in a lot of pain. No surprise there, but I slightly overdid the gas and air pain relief, and my husband suddenly turned into a troll. After all, it was his fault. Just joking. I changed my mind when he went on to be a brilliant dad." Andrada, Paul, this is a one-time offer. I extend it up to our listeners, and I will give it to you to weirdest dream.
1: So this is a difficult one for me. Most of my weird dreams are about exams. I have to take exams, and I haven't prepared for them. Does this happen to you as well? I see you're nodding.
0: No, I've never had this, but I've heard that it is the classic anxiety dream. So not preparing for the exam that you're sitting, and also the one about your teeth falling out. Paul.
2: For me, I think most of my weird dreams occur around food. And the most recent one was I dreamt I went to a typical Nigerian wedding. And the moment when it was time to eat food, I was thinking, yes, finally the jollof rice was coming. That was when my daughter just came in and she woke me up and I missed a meal. She was looking at me, I was grumbling. She didn't know she robbed his dad of a nice food in the dream.
0: No, you could have had dream jollof rice.
2: Yes, yes, she woke me up before the good bit. She wanted to cycle. So I said, no, I missed the jollof rice.
0: See, that's why you need to learn how to lucid dream, in order to kind of get yourself back into eating the main course. Moving on, we've had a WhatsApp message about a programme we made a couple of weeks ago where we discussed earworms. Paul, do you want to read this one?
2: Yeah, sure. So this anonymous listener says, in your episode, The Show Must Go On, you spoke on earworms. While they can be annoying, what's worse is a partial earworm where you can't quite remember enough of the song to sing it fully, and it's not enough to search online.
0: So earworms is one of the topics that never goes away on this programme. Andrada, I'm sure we've discussed it before. Is earworm called an earworm in Romania?
1: I don't think there's a Romanian word for that. We just say it's a song you can't get out of your head. However, when I wake up in the middle of the night and want to go back to sleep, I try to put a song on repeat in my head, and it works. It usually is Yellow Submarine. Do you do that too?
0: No, I can't do it with music. I find music too distracting. Mainly, I go for speech and I will put on a podcast. Moving on again, we are still making our way through all the lovely postcards that we have received. All sorts of brilliant colours, shapes, tourist destinations on the Isle of Wight. There is one from the Isle of Wight, which is an island off the UK on the south coast, which says, Dear Marnie, love the programme. Hope you like the postcard. The Isle of Wight is known as the Dinosaur Isle. Also, Robert Hooke, the polymath, was born here. Best wishes, Fred. Thank you, Fred. Yes, great for dinosaurs, great for sailing, really good seafood. Andrada, if you're a fan of undergrounds, they've taken one of the old underground trains from the London Underground and they just repurposed it for the Isle of Wight, and it's the overground train there now. And so if you want a flashback to 1970s London, it's on the Isle of Wight.
1: That sounds fascinating. And also the entire combo with dinosaurs and great food.
0: This is what we are. We are the BBC is a doubling up as a tourist bureau for the Isle of Wight. Anyway, thank you, Fred. We've had a lovely one with an image of a jar decorated with a bear. And that is from some listeners in California who said, Dear Marnie, sending you some indigenous art and wildlife biology. Greetings from listeners in California, Laura and Zeke. Thank you, everyone. We really do love it when you get in touch. I particularly love adding to my postcard collection. So I will be sending out the full address details at the end of the show. Still to come on the programme, why do all the continents point downwards? Find out after this.
6: Ella again, back with the answer to the quiz. Earlier, I asked you which of these body parts has the largest area dedicated to processing sensory information as seen on the somatosensory homunculus map. A, the arms, B, the lips, C, the toes. And the answer is B, the lips. In our cerebral cortex, the amount of space dedicated to processing the sensory information of each body region is not proportional to the size of the body part, but how many receptors and neurons are picking up and relaying sensory information to the brain. The lips are a sensitive area. They contain a very high density of touch receptors, so a larger part of the brain's cortex is dedicated to them than an entire arm. On the somatosensory homunculus, this is depicted as giant lips and skinny little arms. Well done if you got that right. If not, better luck next time.
0: So those contact details are unexpected@bbc.co.uk or WhatsApp on +44 330 678 3080. Or the snail mail address for postcards is Unexpected Elements, BBC World Service, Cardiff CF10 4GA in the UK.

0: ask, why are all the continents pointing downwards? Listener, you are not the first person to notice this. This observation even has a name. It's called continental drip. Simple question, but does it have a simple answer? Well, we went to Professor Renate Schmidt to find out. Renate is a structural geologist who works on the tectonics of continents at the Laboratory of Gondwana Evolution at the Federal University of Rio de Janeiro in Brazil. Why that is relevant will become very clear soon.
1: First of all, when we look at the map of the world today, when we say downwards, it actually could be upwards, because on space, Earth is kind of, there is no ups and downs. And second thing, there is nothing attracting continents to point down, nothing related to the magnetic field, is nothing physical. So if we go backwards in time, 200 million years, there was this continent called Gondwana. All continents in the southern hemisphere of Earth, they are derived from Gondwana. Antarctica, Australia, Africa, South America, and Gondwana by the Jurassic period started to break up because there were kind of very hot anomalies coming from the mantle of the Earth that started to weaken Gondwana continental crust. When you break up a continent, you have to have a kind of a triple junction of fractures, and then it's kind of stretched, and then it finally breaks, and then it comes the oceanic crust, and then the ocean separates the continents. So when we look at the southern hemisphere today, this points down of India, Africa, South America, it means that there were triple junctions 200 million years ago between these continents, and they separate from them. When we look at the geography today, the continents, the big ones, it points down because of this process. There are other small continents in the north, it points upwards. Even Australia, which just comes from Gondwana, also the peninsula points upwards. It's kind of a coincidence of the shape, but it's at the same time, it's revealing for us about the complexity and the evolution of the last 200 million years ago of the story of Earth.
0: Thank you to Professor Renate Schmidt there for a fascinating explanation of the Earth's continental history. So the downward nature of many continents in the southern hemisphere is due to where the supercontinent Gondwana started to split at a junction of fractures around 200 million years ago, rather than any physical process turning them in that direction. Andrada, Paul, did either of you grow up hearing about Gondwana?
2: Sort of. 5 years ago, I went through a jogging phase. I used to run around Mori Lake in Bucharest with two geologist friends. So I got to learn a lot about Pangaea, Gondwana, and drifting continents and earthquakes. Earthquake was a big topic. And by the way, did you know that tectonic plates move a few centimeters a year? And that's roughly the same order of speed as our fingernails grow.
0: That's great.
2: Me and my geologist friends still keep in touch, and we send each other science news about dinosaurs, which I think is beautiful.
0: What, so you stopped running, or you decided you learnt all the geology facts and now you run with, I don't know, particle physicists?
2: So they moved. They're no longer in Bucharest.
0: I love that. So you hang out with an expert doing something completely irrelevant to their expertise and then just get the good stuff anyway. Now, each week I get the chance to link our theme with a story I'd like to tell, and I want to finish with a little bit of mapping history, maybe a bit more recent than Gondwana land time. Let's do a fun test since we are in three geographical locations. Andrada, Paul, can you get your phones out and look up on Google Maps, look for Lake Ontario?
2: So I get two names. I can see Lake Ontario, but it also says Lake America in brackets.
3: Yes, I'm getting the same.
0: I just wanted to check because it hit the headlines a couple of weeks ago when this happened. People in the US were getting Lake America and people in Canada were getting Lake Ontario, which is the name before Donald Trump decided to rename it Lake America, and then Lake America in brackets. So basically, the

0: shipping company were deciding that they were just going to change the names on the map depending on where you were. And I've heard a lot of people making jokes about Google and Apple Maps, suggesting that maybe they'd taken this kind of weaselly approach to compromising politically. But really, maps have always been disputed. And what's actually changed is something that I think we all take for granted, which has only been around for a couple of decades, which is that we have online maps available at our fingertips. So, from the BBC archives, I found an interview with the Danish man behind Google Maps. This is Lars Rasmussen, who hilariously says this about his sense of direction.
1: Our friends find this super funny that, in particular me, I have no sense of direction whatsoever. I will consistently get lost.
2: That's why you build maps.
0: That's why Lars was personally motivated. Back when Lars and his brother Jens were throwing around their exciting new idea, maps, as journalist Ashley Byrne from the series Witness History explains, were much more like the paper ones in your pocket.
3: Before 2005, maps on the internet had been a bit like old-fashioned atlases. Jens' idea was to make them searchable and interactive. Maps would be scrollable. You could zoom in and zoom out. And useful information would appear on the map as you moved around your cursor.
0: So, after several false starts and funders backing out, the slightly desperate Rasmussen brothers decided to approach Larry Page, the founder of Google. Google, at the time, was just a search engine, and what Lars and Jens wanted to make was much more like an app, downloadable. Now, back in 2005, no one has the time to download a map of the world every time they want to look.
1: We were with Larry Page at the Google campus showing us our stuff, and Larry was like, are you sure this has to be a separate application? He wasn't like, you got to do this or I won't talk to you. He was just like, are you sure? We thought you couldn't do the kind of maps that my brother envisioned in a web browser. But it turned out you just could, using some technology that Microsoft had invented. So we worked like day and night. And then 3 weeks later, we came back with what was really Google Maps, like a website where the map took up most of the screen. It moved smoothly. And when you did a search, we kind of load the data in the background and draw it on top, right? This is how all websites work now, but it was quite new at the time.
0: Andrada, as a tech journalist, this is very much your area. Do you ever feel surprised at the atlas that we now carry around?
2: I am, but what surprises me the most is how quickly it stopped feeling like magic. We integrated it into our lives. We no longer carry huge paper maps with us that nobody can fold properly. And it personally gives me a sense of safety to know exactly where I am.
0: And can I ask you both, because this was something I discovered, is just how much of the world isn't mapped. On land, I saw a study estimating about 50% is considered relatively untouched. And that's usually less wealthy parts of the world, fewer people, difficult terrain. So are there bits of Romania or Nigeria that are unmapped?
4: I would say yes, a significant proportion of Nigeria will still remain largely unmapped. Let's not forget the way these maps are produced. Sometimes they have someone walking around or a car driving around with a camera fitted onto the car. And in areas that do not have good road networks or weather that are extremely isolated from the rest of the world, we will not expect that kinds of digitization to be available.
0: It's so interesting you talk about those limitations on how you form a map, because I was in Kibera, which is a big slum in Kenya, Nairobi. It's got a few access roads, but it's mainly sort of dirt tracks between houses because that's how it's been built. And because of that, cars don't get up it. And so because of that, it doesn't have a map. And I was out with an NGO who were attempting to map it by taking cameras on foot, because they said, if you don't put it on a map, then it sort of doesn't really exist when it comes to putting things like infrastructure, taps, you know, health centres.
2: And even schools.
0: In schools, yes, exactly. on that note, it is nearly time for us to go. We started with the new world map that the UN is encouraging us to adopt before finding out about underground microbe maps, how black-capped chickadees remember their food stashes, the ways in which astronomers can use space-time distortions to peer deep into the cosmos, why alpine plants are simultaneously appearing and disappearing, and why the continents appear to be dripping downwards, and I've just revealed a little bit of the history behind the map in your pocket. Favourite top fact, Andrada?
2: I think I liked the part about gravitational lensing. I felt so much smarter after the interview you did with Miguel.
0: And Paul.
4: Yes, my favorite thing was learning that the pointed shapes of continents such as Africa and South America are geological fingerprints left by the breakup of Gondwana.
2: But how about you, Marnie?
0: Ooh, I'm definitely going to do some more digging into the microbe maps of the world just to see, I don't know, if there's a tube station around the world somewhere that has the best microbiome.
4: While you are doing that, please don't leak the windows.
0: Yes. All of which nonsense brings me to the end of today's journey. Before I head off to buy a new world map, I need to thank this week's panel. In Bucharest, Romania, thank you, Andrada Fiscatan.
2: Mulțumesc, Marnie.
0: And in Wolverhampton in the UK, thank you, Paul Adepoju.
4: Oda, Paul, Shalijo. Thank you so much for having me, Marnie. I had so much fun.
0: I'm Marnie Chesterton. The producer was Alice Lipscomb-Southwell with Ella Hubber and Debbie Kilbride. Join us next week. There'll be more unexpected elements.

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4: Our global affairs correspondent and Barasaneta Rajan has the details.
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5: Hello, welcome to the newsroom. I'm Ankur Desai. Japan's interest rate has risen to its highest level in three decades, the latest major economy after inflationary pressures from Donald Trump's Iran war. The knock-on effect is being felt as protests are gripping countries around the globe. And as the price of oil continues to rise from Nigeria to Syria and Pakistan, people are reacting to their energy costs soaring.
6: It's affecting food prices, the fees of my kids at school. It's affecting everything.
5: Russians are voting in parliamentary elections, which feature no effective opposition to the Kremlin and its war on Ukraine.
7: I think a lot of people in our country want change, but we haven't voices.
5: And a new species of wildcat has been discovered in the forests of Bolivia.
8: For me, it's amazing that there is still new species waiting to be discovered. So we don't have to go to a volcano or an island or deep in the sea. We have it around us.
5: It all follows this World News Update.
9: Live from NPR News, I'm Giles Snyder. A new report from the United Nations says the U.S. may have committed war crimes in the Iran war. The report says human rights experts commissioned by the U.N. have found reasonable ground, citing two strikes, including one on a school. The two strikes reportedly killed 178 civilians, including women and children. The report also accuses Iran of committing crimes against humanity against its own people. The Iran war has been driving fuel prices, but some are defending President Trump. Veteran Kenny Barella is a motorist in North Carolina.
10: It's reckless to put somebody in office and then fight them the whole time they're in. And I just think people need to learn, like get behind the guy. Once he's in, he's in. You know, let's take care of him. Let's push, you know, let him do what he's going to do. History will be the judge, not us.
9: According to AAA, today's national average for a gallon of unleaded tops $4.43, and diesel prices hit a record high this week. Speaking at a midterm campaign event in North Carolina Wednesday, President Trump said stopping Iran from obtaining a nuclear weapon would be worth the extra cost. President Trump has withdrawn his nomination for former Oklahoma State Trooper Lance Schroyer to lead ICE. Instead, Trump is tapping him to be Assistant Secretary of Homeland Security. NPR Sergio Martinez Beltran reports.
11: Lance Schroyer's nomination came at a moment of change. He was a close ally of the new Homeland Security Secretary, Mark Wayne Mullen, who has tried to distance himself from controversies preceding him, like the aggressive, sometimes deadly, immigration enforcement operations in Chicago and Minneapolis. But Schroyer has no experience in immigration enforcement. He does have a law enforcement background. Most recently, he served as a major at the Oklahoma Highway Patrol. The last time the Senate confirmed a director for ICE was in 2017 during the Obama administration. Sergio Martinez Beltran, NPR News, Austin, Texas.
9: The Pacific Island nation of Fiji has declared a national emergency amid a surge in HIV cases. Christina Kukulia reports.
12: Fiji's government estimates 1 in 60 people are living with HIV in a country of less than 1 million, up from 1 in 167 5 years ago. Health Minister Ratu Antonio Lalabalavu says the current response to the outbreak is inadequate.
13: This decision recognizes the seriousness of the epidemic and the urgent coordinated response our country now needs.
12: Sexual transmission and injection drug use are among the identified causes, with more than 2,000 new HIV cases recorded in 2025 alone. Key HIV prevention programs in Fiji and other Pacific nations were affected by the Trump administration's cuts to U.S. aid funding at a time when infections were already on the rise. For NPR News, I'm Christina Kukulia in Melbourne, Australia.
9: And you're listening to NPR News. Bail has been set for a federal immigration officer charged in the shooting of a Venezuelan man during the immigration crackdown that roiled Minneapolis earlier this year. Christian Castro made a brief first appearance before a Minnesota judge Thursday after a battle over his extradition from his home state of Texas. The judge set bail at $400,000 or $200,000 if Castro agrees to a series of conditions. Castro is due in federal court later today on charges that he lied to investigators about the shooting. A growing number of college professors say artificial intelligence is replacing office hours as students' first stop for academic help. NPR's Windsor Johnston reports that researchers warn that some students may not realize how little they've learned until they sit down for an exam.
14: Students are turning to chatbots for help with homework, exam prep, and even decisions about courses and careers, questions they once brought to professors and academic advisors. University of Pennsylvania Wharton School professor Hamzi Bastani says as a result, fewer students are showing up in her office.
15: It's definitely hurting the connection between the faculty and the students. I personally partly really enjoy teaching because of the connections I build with my students.
14: In her research, Bastani found that unrestricted access to AI improves students' practice work, but they perform worse when the technology was taken away. A new report by MIT calls that risk cognitive surrender, warning that getting a quick answer can create the illusion of learning. Windsor Johnston, NPR News.
9: And I'm Giles Snyder. This is NPR.
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5: Hello, you're listening to the newsroom from the BBC World Service with me, Ankur Desai. Welcome to the program. We begin in Japan, where the central bank has raised interest rates to their highest level in 31 years, marking a shift in a country where borrowing costs have been historically low. Around the world, other major central banks are doing the same. As the US-Israel conflict with Iran pushes up inflation, borrowing costs, which are increasing. On Wednesday, the US Federal Reserve raised its benchmark interest rate for the first time in over 3 years. While the European Central Bank has also increased their interest rates earlier this month. The move by Japan, which was widely expected, sees interest rates rise to 1.25%. Let's get more on this from our Singapore bureau editor, Maura Fogarty, who joins me now. Maura, great to have you on the program as always. So these interest rates, they're rising in Japan. Why so?
17: Well, for the same reasons that they've been rising in the United States and why the ECB also raised interest rates in the Eurozone, it's because of inflation. So what we've seen over the past 6 months or so, well, a couple things in Japan, but the first thing is that the war in Iran has driven up energy prices. It's also driven up shipping prices as well. And Japan is a large importer of energy. And so that has flowed through to the economy. And they're seeing signs within the economy at the consumer level that it's beginning to stoke inflation further than where they want it to be. And don't forget, Japan has spent about 30 years trying to stimulate the economy and for a very long time had super, super low interest rates, even negative at one point. And about 2 years ago in 2024, the Bank of Japan said, you know what, we're seeing enough signs of price rises in the economy that we can now start to lift interest rates on a gradual, at a gradual pace, pardon me. But what they've seen instead now is that the war in Iran has actually force them to kind of think about perhaps raising interest rates even faster.
5: And so, Maura, what will the impact therefore be on consumers? I mean, it could be a worry from the fact that the country relies so much on imported energy.
17: Definitely. And that flows through in several areas, right? So if you Japan relies about 90% of its energy needs on imports. And so if you've got that for fueling your industry, you've got that raising prices at the pump, for example, that's going to be felt by both companies and by individuals as well. But the other thing to think about is that the Japanese yen has been persistently weak. And that adds another layer of inflationary pressure, because if your currency is weak and you're having to import and buy things from overseas, they become more expensive as well. So that adds another cycle of inflationary pressure on the Japanese economy.
5: And what's the impact been on the Japanese currency as well globally, Maura?
17: What's interesting is that we're looking at the gap between interest rates in Japan and interest rates elsewhere in the world. So you mentioned that earlier this week, the Federal Reserve in the United States raised interest rates to between 3.75% and 4%. In Japan, they're now at 1.25%. That gap is what makes the Japanese currency something that's called a funding currency in the financial markets. And so what investors do is they buy Japanese yen, or they borrow money in Japanese yen, and then they use that money, because the interest rate is so low when they have to pay it back, to invest elsewhere, for example, in the US dollar. What then happens is, as you start to see that gap widen, it puts more pressure on the Japanese currency to weaken even further. And the Japanese bank, or the central bank there, is trying to avoid that as much as possible. They're trying to support the Japanese yen.
5: Yeah, weaker yen, imports become more expensive, stokes inflation. I guess then my next question will be about the region itself. What's the impact going to be like for neighboring countries like South Korea as well? And of course, for Japan and its government under Sanae Takaichi, what are their next strategic steps going forward?
17: Well, the first thing they want to do is to make sure that relations with the U.S. is good, right? Because don't forget, the trade tariffs that were imposed by President Trump last year has really put this entire region to some extent off an even keel, with the region being an entire global supply chain for many products that we see sold in the United States and elsewhere in the world. So that's, I think, first and foremost, making sure that they have some visibility in terms of trade tariffs. And then secondary to that is the geopolitical situation and that how that's causing energy prices to increase and how they're being affected by it. If I can just go back to the currency issue for a second here, because this is also quite key. What they don't want to see is a situation where countries in the region start allowing their currencies to weaken, because that makes their exports cheaper, right, and helps to compensate for some of the tariffs. And then you get into a cycle where you have a bunch of economies in the region trying to weaken their currencies.
5: Okay, Maura, appreciate your time and analysis there. Thank you so much. Our Singapore Bureau Editor, Maura Fogarty. Well, protests are gripping countries around the globe as the price of oil continues to rise, as we've been hearing. From Nigeria to Syria and Pakistan, people are reacting to their energy costs soaring. Here's the sound of some of those protests worldwide. Nigeria has seen some of the steepest price hikes for petrol in the world this year. The largest labour union is calling on the government to intervene, warning that the rising cost of fuel is putting further pressure on households. Our Africa correspondent Simi Joloso reports.
18: Petrol prices in Nigeria have risen sharply again, reaching over 1,400 naira. That's around $1.05 a litre in some cities. The country's largest labour union has said the increase is pushing up the price of food, rent and other essentials. I'm at a fuel station to find out how people are dealing with the price hike.
19: It's really biting hard. Like, we can't really do business. We can't move from one place to the other without considering the price of fuel. That's how bad it is. It's very, very bad. It's biting. It's harsh. It's hard.
6: It's affecting food prices. It's affecting the fees of my kids at school. It's affecting everything. I mean, you can't move. You can't go far anymore. You have to plan your journeys.
20: Between Monday and Thursday, I spend like 80,000 naira to buy fuel. I don't really go far. Highest from my office to where I stay.
18: The federal government is yet to acknowledge this latest price hike, but in the past has acknowledged fuel price increases and promised the public then that it would be worth it.
5: Well, as we heard earlier, the war in Iran has been the key driver of the soaring energy costs. Our chief international correspondent, Lise Doucette, told us more about the impact around the world and whether there's any relief to come.
21: It's really stunning. It goes from Southeast Asia, and in the Philippines, the transport workers are taking to the street. In Vietnam, taxi drivers are calling for protests. In the Middle East, in Syria, which saw some of the worst protests, anger flaring in many cities, fires being set alight on highways. The authorities there announced staggering increases as high as 40% to buy fuel or gas. In Europe, in Portugal, business leaders and workers marching to the prime minister's residence. And then you go to Latin America, Guatemala. There, the protests turn violent, police being shot and wounded. So this is just the beginning, and this has been going on for many months. Remember, it was way back in June where the U.S. And Iran signed what was called a Memorandum of Understanding. They optimistically predicted a 60-day window to end this war. And in so many places, there's not been protests yet here in Britain or in the United States, but the grumbling has started. The pain is tightening, and it is going to have some people are suffering. This is truly a global crisis, amplified by local grievances, all linked to that vital commodity which affects all of our lives. It's the price of not just fuel and gas, but the price of food in our fridges and on our tables. But sadly, the diplomacy to try to resolve this crisis is as stuck as those oil tankers, which are now being blocked, not just in that critical choke point, which has now become a household word, the Strait of Hormuz and the Persian Gulf, but in the past week, also in the other vital maritime route on the Red Sea through the Bab el-Mandeb, now that the Iran-backed Houthis have joined the fight in disrupting the oil traffic, particularly of the major producer, Saudi Arabia. But where is the diplomacy? Well, on all levels, it's stuck.
5: At least you said there. Now, this weekend, people in Russia will be voting in the first parliamentary election since Russia's full-scale invasion of Ukraine. Surprises are not expected. The poll is set to deliver another parliament dominated by the party of power, United Russia, and a house of MPs fiercely loyal to Vladimir Putin. Critics dismiss the vote as neither free nor fair. These people in Moscow told the BBC the outcome won't have any impact on their lives.
0: To be fair, I don't think it will change in particular. I think it would be pretty much the same.
7: I think a lot of people in our country wants change, but we haven't any instruments for this. We haven't voices. We haven't voice.
5: The Kremlin has dismissed critics of the poll. A spokesperson recently said, "We have our own political system, our own political process." Moscow is expected to use the poll to claim that most Russians do back President Putin and the war. Stephen Fish is a professor of political science at the University of California, Berkeley.
3: Well, of course, President Putin wants everybody to think that the whole country is behind his war. But I don't think too many Russians are going to be fooled by this. They've had many such parliamentary elections and presidential elections. They're thoroughly fixed in advance. And, you know, the outcome is completely predetermined. So I don't really think the Kremlin gets much information, and I don't think Russians are going to get much information either. Of course, Putin will claim that this means that his party and the satellite party's victories will mean everybody's behind the war. But look, there was one old liberal party that goes back to the Democratic Revolution in Russia back in the late 80s and early 1990s that was against the war, and it tried to run, and it was disqualified. There are no parties allowed to participate that are actually anti-war. So it's hard for Putin to claim that somehow a victory for his party indicates popular support for his war.
5: Professor Stephen Fish. You're listening to the newsroom from the BBC World Service. Still to come on the programme, how drones are being used to prevent football violence here in Britain.
22: I don't mind. There's cameras everywhere, isn't there? So we're being watched anyway, I think, so it wouldn't bother me.
5: First, a reminder of the main news. Japan's interest rate has risen to its highest level in three decades. The latest major economy attempting to stamp down inflationary pressures from Donald Trump's Iran war. Next, Australia has long considered the US its closest ally, especially when it comes to security. But given where Australia is in the world, there's another superpower that's vying for attention. China is now Australia's biggest trading partner, even if politically they are very far apart. And so Australia has to balance those two very different relationships carefully. It's not always easy because at the same time as trading with the Asian giant, it's also trying to protect itself from its advances. Casey Watson's been to Townsville in North Queensland to understand better what happens when a country's economic future and security interests pull in different directions.
23: That's the sound of a live fire exercise taking place near Townsville in Queensland, Australia. The operation is part of a wider training program involving the Australian, American and Japanese armed forces, which, according to US Pacific Command, is set to strengthen defence cooperation across the Indo-Pacific region. back in 2012, just 200 US Marines were deployed to Australia as part of the Marine Rotational Force Darwin, or MRFD. Today, that figure has risen to around 2,500. So what does this increasing military presence tell us about the relationship between both countries? US Marine Captain Kevin Hicks.
1: We do like to call ourselves America's 911 response force. When it comes to the amount of Marines within the Indo-Pacific, can't get into all those details, but we do stand prepared to respond to any crisis out here.
23: While standing next to a self-propelled artillery system, which to me looks just like a tank, we also spoke to Australian Brigadier Ben McLennan.
2: So you're not currently fighting a war. What war are you preparing for?
4: We're rehearsing for a war, and the worst type of war, you know, a World War II-like war, a World War I-type war, a total war. Of course, we prepare for all sorts of other potential contingencies that our nation might require of us. But ultimately, a nation like Australia maintains its military to fight wars or to be prepared to fight them.
23: So nobody here will identify a war that they're particularly focused on, but it's pretty easy to guess who a potential enemy may be. Australia is in the Pacific region. The growing influence of China has put Australia in the middle of this geopolitical contest. For decades, the US has offered security to Australia, and this concern about a future military threat from China has brought that cooperation together. Live fire exercises in the Tasman Sea last year, causing planes between New Zealand and Australia to divert, was one example of several recent tense maritime encounters. But the relationship goes far beyond the military.
8: My name's Adam Armstrong. I'm a producer from Queensland, Australia.
23: The Australian cattle industry generates billions of dollars for the economy every year. In such a thriving global market, it's necessary to build relationships with both American and Chinese businesses. In fact, China currently has an insatiable demand for beef as the world's biggest importer.
24: So Australia plays this kind of dance between the US as a big security partner, China is clearly the trading partner, but you obviously have relationships with the two as well. Is that a fraught triangle?
8: The relationship with the US from a beef industry perspective is very, very long-standing. China has not been on the scene very long at all. The rate of growth and sophistication of their market, or the level of increasing sophistication in their market, has been truly mind-boggling, far greater than any other country that I've been involved with.
5: Casey Watson reporting. And you can hear more on this story on the BBC World Service's The Documentary Programme or wherever you get your BBC podcasts from. To South Africa next, where the President Cyril Ramaphosa has formed a task force to investigate a spate of brutal killings of women that has sparked a nationwide debate over women's safety. 9 bodies of women have been found in the east of Johannesburg over the past 2 months. Pumza Filani in Johannesburg has more.
25: The gruesome murders are causing fear and anxiety for many women in South Africa. While the police have confirmed that there are concerning similarities in the bruising on some of the bodies, they've said it's too early to say for sure if this is the work of one person, a group of men, or a copycat. South Africa's President Cyril Ramaphosa has assembled a special team which includes government ministers. Their job is to make sure that the investigations get the resources needed and a high priority. South Africa has one of the highest rates of gender-based violence in the world. At the same time, prosecutions are low and trials often take years to conclude, something critics say needs to be addressed urgently.
5: One of the women killed was Elizabeth Mosela Gomo, a 38-year-old woman who disappeared after leaving her home for a run. Her death has triggered an outpouring of grief and outrage. Fellow runners across the country have dedicated their daily runs to her in remembrance. Lesiba Molefe was one of Elizabeth's regular running mates.
26: She went for a run on Wednesday and she never returned home. Elizabeth was like a candle. She would burn herself just to give other people light. You give Elizabeth a simple hi, she would return it back with a big, huge, beautiful smile. I'm hoping for a change in our country. There's been a lot of failures from the authorities, And we, as young people, we've been quiet. I'm hoping that the same commotion in remembrance of our sister, we can do it as young people again and try and correct the country. Because the feeling around the country right now, it's so sad that ladies, I can't even walk around. In the corridors, I've heard them in my workplace, you know, wherever we are, they say that we are not safe. Because it's not about walking in groups. This thing happened in a day. Kidnappers take them during the day.
5: Lesiba Molefe. If you're off to the football this weekend, you might find you're not just watching the game, but being watched yourself. In Coventry in central England, drones are being trialled to help the police manage large crowds at football grounds. Fumaki's been watching from the stands and the skies.
9: On an industrial estate, a couple of miles from the CBS arena, the police are launching a small drone into the air to keep an eye on things from above. Coventry City are hosting Brighton in the Sunday 2 o'clock kickoff. With just over an hour until the game starts, fans are beginning to pour into the grounds. Over 30,000 people are expected. Things are getting busy in the stadium's control room. Inspector Tom Hanna of West Midlands Police is in charge and shows me a large screen with a feed of the drone's camera footage.
10: This really gives me an idea of how everything's flowing, because I know exactly where this is, as opposed to it being described to me by the ground commander. This will allow me to know exactly the correct location, and I could move those resources much quicker. It's just about getting ahead of any potential safety and crime issues for me.
9: The Premier League's given £2 million so far towards this pilot project, which started in February and will run till the end of the season. The early assessment is positive.
11: And that's really helpful intelligence back to the police.
9: Claire Sumner is the Premier League's Chief Policy and Social Impact Officer.
11: So different things are being trialled and tested, but we hope that they will have usefulness and utility for the police, and that this pilot will help us learn things together and strengthen that partnership between policing and our clubs and our stewards, because those are the magic ingredients, if you like, that you and I as football fans know that we can go and enjoy the game, and actually the less visible policing presence in some of that, which drones help with, is a really good thing.
9: Outside the ground, fans weren't even aware that a drone was watching them.
12: I would never know that's happening, but yeah, it's interesting really. I've never really noticed that that's occurring at a ground.
13: As long as it's getting watched and trouble staying out, that's all I'm bothered about.
22: I don't mind, there's cameras everywhere, isn't there? So we're being watched anyway, I think, so it wouldn't bother me.
9: In 2023, when Aston Villa played Legia Warsaw, West Midlands police made use of drones to monitor what they described as sustained violence.
14: Get back! Move! Move! Move!
9: Aerial footage from the drones was used to deploy officers on the ground to where the trouble was worse.
14: Get back!
9: 40 people were eventually arrested. But back in the control room in Coventry, Inspector Hanna is pleased with how things have gone today.
10: We've had no issues, so this is all about just getting people out as quickly as possible. I'm happy with where it is. We can start downscaling the police response.
9: The game was a success for the policing operation. It all passed off peacefully, but a disaster for Coventry, who lost 5-0.
5: Finally, scientists have discovered a new species of wildcat hiding in plain sight in the forests of Bolivia. The small feline with leopard-like spots was long mistaken for another kind of tiger cat, which is normally found in Brazil, until DNA testing revealed the Bolivian cat was a species all of its own. Helen Briggs told us more.
15: The story starts with a cat nicknamed Tigrino living at a rescue sanctuary in Bolivia. Researchers noted something unusual about his markings. But since tiger cats have very similar spots and stripes, even experts can struggle to tell them apart. To solve the mystery, the scientists compared DNA from living tiger cats with samples from museum collections. And the results show that Tigrino belongs to a distinct species, now named Leopardus tilcayo. Is the only known living tiger cat of his kind, though there are thought to be more living wild in the forests. Dr. Paola Nogales Ascaroun says it shows how much we still have left to discover.
27: For me, it's amazing that there is still new species waiting to be discovered, so we don't have to go to a volcano or an island or deep in the sea. We have it around us.
15: The researchers say this is only the first step. They need to find how many of these tiger cats exist and how to protect them.
5: And if you want to check out some really cute photos, head to bbcnews.com, where there are plenty for you to enjoy on the BBC News website. Okay, that's enough from me, Ankur Desai, and the team here on the newsroom. Thanks ever so much for your company. We'll see you on the next one.
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6: The Republicans face some liabilities this midterm election year. High cost of living, an unpopular war, an unpopular president. But they do have one big advantage, money. And Democrats have taken notice.
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18: Coming up next on Business Daily, we're taking stock of a business week in which the headlines around AI felt more like a sci-fi film than the business news. Our guests in the US and Europe will break down the calls to slow development and look at how regulators might respond. We'll also talk borrowing costs as the US Federal Reserve blinks and hear how ABBA seemed to play an unlikely part in recent elections in Sweden. All that after the latest world news.
19: BBC News with Alan Smith. South Korea's President Lee Jae-myung says he'll not send troops to help US-led war in Iran, rejecting growing pressure from the Trump administration. Mr. Lee said there'd be no military intervention, but he was considering deploying assets to help South Korean commercial vessels in the Strait of Hormuz. Malaysia's former Prime Minister Najib Razak is being allowed to serve the rest of his sentence under house arrest. It's the latest conditional pardon for the 73-year-old who was convicted of stealing billions of dollars from a state investment fund he'd set up. Officials in the southern Philippines say a 16-year-old student has opened fire at a secondary school, killing at least two fellow students before turning the gun on himself. Four of the eight wounded are reported to be in a critical condition. Russians are voting in the first parliamentary election since the full-scale invasion of Ukraine, with only pro-Kremlin parties allowed to stand. As voting got underway, the mayor of Moscow said hundreds of Ukrainian drones had been shot down. South Africa's President Cyril Ramaphosa has assembled a special team to help investigate a wave of femicide. Nine bodies of women have been found outside Johannesburg in 2 months. Eritrean opposition activists in exile are marking the 25th anniversary of a government crackdown, marking the end of free press in the reclusive East African country. 11 politicians and at least 10 journalists were jailed without charge or trial, never to be seen since. MPs will examine how British songs and artists are selected for the Eurovision Song Contest following what's been described as a dismal record of achievement. And the Swedish singer Zara Larsson has become the latest pop star to tell the Trump administration to stop using her music in its videos. The clip, published on the White House TikTok account, layered Larsson's hit Midnight Sun over video of immigration enforcement raids. And that's the world news from the BBC in London.
18: Hello and welcome to Business Daily from the BBC World Service. I'm Will Bain, where we're taking stock of a business week that feels a lot more like the start of a sci-fi film.
20: AI in general is good.
21: Talk to anything about anything and it will end civilization. Always has.
28: There's got to be some kind of truth to it.
29: It is being developed at a very alarming speed.
18: Trust the general public to take complete civilization annihilation in their stride in a park in Washington there. Our guests this week on the program are Rima Rahman, the White House and politics editor for Bloomberg Government in Washington, D.C., and Katrin Kilos, author and columnist for the Swedish financial broadcaster EFN, is joining us from London, where she works through the week. Hello, guys. Thanks for being on the programme.
30: Hi. Hello. Thank you.
18: Rima, did you have a more perhaps dramatic take than our very calm BBC listeners who were there in a park in Washington, D.C., responding to everything that was coming out from the big AI firms this week?
30: you know, I think there's a kind of general consensus as well, sort of joking about it, but also thinking, well, you know, if that's the case, then kind of shrugging their shoulders at it and thinking, well, maybe I'll skip the gym today and have that extra cookie. Why not?
1: Well, that's the thing here, Katrin, isn't it? And it's really well summed up in that sort of 15 seconds or so we played of people where they're trying to brush it off, but they also are a bit like, maybe if it is really serious, well, exactly as Rima says, well, I can't do anything about it.
2: Yeah, and I think the headlines are a bit confusing. You see, Anthropic researcher believes more than 10% chance AI could, quote, kill all humans, end of quote. I mean, I think you do think, how did they land at that number? You know, it's very specific. Why 10%? Why not go for 10.4? I think it's hard to conceptualize. But I mean, obviously, from a European perspective, I mean, we like to regulate things here. And the European instinct is, you know, if the people building the technology are themselves telling us there is a non-zero risk of losing control of it completely, then perhaps governments shouldn't simply say, you know, well, the market will sort this out. But I also think Europe needs to understand that AI is not a toaster. I mean, we're very good at product regulation, but this is not something that you can check at the factory gate, oh, this is safe, and just send it out. It's a different thing. And I think all of these unknowns make it hard for people to grasp these risks. Risks and therefore they brush it off, as we heard in the parking lot.
1: Well, we're going to get into all of that there. The risks, the potential for regulation, what everybody's saying about it on this edition of Taking Stock from Business Daily. Yeah, welcome back to the programme. As we say, it's been the story of the week. The increasingly loud, sometimes pretty stark warnings from inside the AI industry, which I guess has been the unusual bit about it, about the dangers AI might already and in the future be posing towards us. It all started, if we take you right back to the weekend, three of the biggest names in AI, Elon Musk with his SpaceX company and Grok chatbot, of course, Sam Altman of ChatGPT, the owner of OpenAI, joining calls from the boss of Claude maker Anthropic, Dario Amodei, to slow development of AI to allow regulators to catch up a bit. That was quickly followed by claims, as Katrin was just mentioning, from one of Anthropic's former staffers, Jacob Coxon, telling us here at the BBC at the weekend, researchers were genuinely frightened about the speed of its advancements and what it could mean for humanity. One of the co-founders of Anthropic, Jack Clark, spoke to our colleague Faisal Islam, and he said AI companies should be forced to create and use kill switches to keep rogue AI agents in check.
3: If we continue as we are, which is basically a broadly totally unregulated industry developing incredibly powerful technology that is getting much, much smarter all the time, likely soon smarter than people, then I think that we are rolling dice with immense risks. And the point is, we have to change the course of this industry. We have to get a policy regime in place that allows us to have greater control over the industry and a better understanding of the safety and security. And then you can reduce that chance of there being a major risk to society.
1: And just a couple of hours before we all gathered to chat, Mustafa Saliman, the head of AI at Microsoft, had this warning to our colleagues at the BBC a little bit earlier on this morning about what he feared might happen if more regulation wasn't in place.
4: The danger is that if we train these systems to imitate the idea that they have feelings or that they suffer, then we'll be at loggerheads with them and they'll conflict with our desire to control them, to align them, and to have them benefit humanity.
1: Regulation then. Katrin's already joked about a bit of a passion here in Europe for that. What are the chances of multilateral cross-country agreement on guardrails on the industry whose investors want a return on their multi-billion dollar investments that we've talked about plenty of times on the programme previously? Fairly slim, if the US president is to be believed.
7: They're just playing right into the hands of a lot of people that don't want to see it happen, and that could be political people, and it could also be China. And we're not going to let that happen. It's a hoax. And
8: you're right. We're not going to let that happen, sir.
7: The robots will not be taken over. The whole thing is a hoax.
1: With everything that's gone on, really, and the kind of level of what's being chatted about feels almost science fiction, that right up there with it, right? That's Jensen Huang at the back end of that clip that we heard, boss of NVIDIA, one of the world's biggest chip makers, putting President Trump on speakerphone there in the middle of a podcast recording. You were saying Washington was losing its mind about it. Does that kind of illustrate it a bit?
30: It truly does. The politics around this has also created some very strange bedfellows. One example is we had an event here in Washington in which that was headlined by Senator Bernie Sanders, who's obviously a pretty notable, very left-leaning lawmaker, and Steve Bannon, who is a former Trump advisor, and they were on the same side in terms of calling for regulations. It is increasingly rare for there to be a bipartisan coalescing around just about anything here these days. And so that is something that really did surprise me this week in terms of who was landing on the same side and it being people from opposite parties, while you have the president emphatically saying there should be no regulations whatsoever. There's no problem here. People are blowing this out of proportion.
1: Where do you sit on it, Rima, on the kind of cynicism scale, if you like? Because a lot of people, particularly on the Republican end of things in the United States, saying, oh, well, of course the companies are talking about this because they want a bit more kind of control. That there's a cynicism here that only these big companies want this, want the slowdown so that they can shape what those regulations look like. Do you buy that?
30: I do to an extent. There's another kind of wonky component to this. The Anthropic CEO is asking for some antitrust waivers so that the companies can kind of get together to form some of these regulations. And that has had cold water spilled on it almost immediately. Multiple lawmakers on both sides of the aisle have said, like, no way we're going to do that. There's a lot of just sort of ideas like that being put out there that people are just kind of not taking to. It's very difficult to kind of wrap your head around just what's going on here. I mean, AI itself is nebulous and difficult to understand exactly what it is. So I think that component is a reason for some of the cynicism and not taking it seriously, because it is something that is so difficult to understand.
1: Katrin?
2: Yeah, I mean, I think it's funny how the stock market reacted, but not reacted that much.
1: Hmm.
2: Yes, it's the end of the world, but so I mean, how cynical to be? I don't know. I mean, obviously, these companies are heading for IPOs, and, you know, saying that you're growing this incredibly dangerous thing in your backyard also makes you look powerful and that you know what you're doing and might increase your valuation. And, you know, you always have to keep that in mind, I think, particularly as a business journalist, and when these companies write these very quite pompous letters about the risks and how incredibly dangerous this is. But again, the risk doesn't have to be big to justify doing something about it. I mean, finance has a concept for this. You don't need to know the precise probability of a catastrophic tail event. It could be small. If the downside is sufficiently enormous, which, you know, kill all humans is, then a low and uncertain probability still justifies both regulation and spending money on prevention. But I think that's the key. I think there's certainly a logic to the US president being so anti-regulation here, because he staked the face of the US economy on this technology, and there's this hope that all of this spending will lead to a growth miracle that will dwarf the huge American debt problem at the moment.
1: Well, that was precisely what I was going to ask you both, actually. I was on domestic radio last Friday here in the UK, where in our official growth numbers from our official statistics body here in the UK, they were saying AI was already boosting UK growth. And that's what the president's talking about, Katrin, right? That the US is in, one, that it's good for the US economy, but two, they're in a race, as we've talked about loads of times on the program before, that this isn't happening in isolation, and that if you pump the brakes, other countries, and he really means China, doesn't he?
2: Yeah, he does.
1: May not stop.
2: Yeah, absolutely. And even from a European perspective, as much as we love regulation, even here in Europe, there's also this, you know, yes, regulate is great, but we also need to think about how to actually have an AI industry here in Europe. And then if we regulate more than everyone else, then that's a problem. Everybody wants to grow. Everybody wants to bear the fruits of this technology.
1: Rima, that feels like an area where actually there is a bit of bipartisan agreement on that. The president's right that the US does, from an American perspective, need to win this race.
30: Yes, that is definitely shared across the board in a bipartisanship manner. You know, the US wanting to appear to be first in this race ahead of China. China said this week that it had no plans to slow down whatsoever. So yeah, there is this sort of race going on right now between who is first. What that means in terms of who gets, when do we determine who is first is also something that's quite nebulous. So it is sort of this talking point that everybody's sharing, but it's hard to know really what does that exactly mean? What does that look like?
2: No, but it's also interesting how there's so much hope in this technology, but we're not quite seeing it in productivity data yet. And I mean, that really sounds like the worst case scenario, that it will kill us all, but it won't actually help productivity before that. And that's also a possibility.
1: And that's a really important point, isn't it? That hasn't actually been flagged that much yet. We keep being told that that's the trade-off, isn't it? That it'll be brilliant for us in productivity terms and what it'll do for growth in our countries, and yet we've got to kind of make some sacrifices to that. If it is just negative, as Catherine says, that's a much more difficult debate to get your head around. You're listening to Taking Stock on Business Daily from the BBC World Service, where our guests today are Rima Rahman, the White House and Politics Editor for Bloomberg Government in Washington, D.C., and Catherine Kilos, author and columnist for the Swedish financial broadcaster EFN, joining us from London. And I like this, Catherine, because we've had some political news in Sweden where all your listeners and viewers are. I didn't think we'd tee up a political item using this.

0: So, do you want to explain all? I mean, I think you've got to know very little about music to not realise that that was one of Sweden's greatest exports, ABBA. So why, yes. What, what's the link to all the politics?
1: Yeah, that's Benny Andersson playing the piano for the Social Democrats, and they're singing, they're not singing Mamma Mia, they're singing Magdalena, who is the first name of the woman who is now likely the next Swedish prime minister, supported by at least one member of ABBA, as we heard there. But yeah, so election in Sweden's produced another very European election result. We know roughly who won, but we don't yet know who can govern and how.
0: But unusual in European terms. I mean, European, as you joke about, because it's a real smorgasbord of different parties.
1: Yeah, using a nice Swedish word, yeah.
0: But that the left, rather than the right, perhaps, look to be the ones that might be forming the government here.
1: Yeah, the centre-left, yes, exactly. They seem to have a tiny parliamentary majority. And the far right, the Sweden Democrats, they actually lost compared to the lost voters compared to in the last election. So that is a different story from, for example, what we saw in the local elections in Germany with Alternative for Deutschland making big gains the other week. And the big story here is it's just, you know, tiny parliamentary majority parties that they wanted the previous government out. They don't really want to work together. How is she going to do this? And that is, you know, I'd argue a very, very European election nowadays. You know, yeah. Mamma Mia, here we go again.
0: Catherine, just give us your hero or villain of the week then and why.
1: Well, my villain of the week is Novo Nordisk, and this has nothing to do with weight loss drugs. So the company is dropping Nordisk, which means Nordic, in their name. They're rebranding themselves simply as Novo. And as a Scandinavian, I strongly object. We don't have so many, you know, global corporate champions like that.

0: fact is that inflation is too high and has been for too long.
1: Sorry, Rima, you're perfectly placed, I think, to make the linkage there. Maybe plain fact to an economist like Kevin Warsh. How's it gone down on the other half of your beat in the White House?
2: Trump obviously is aware he's not quite going after his own nominee as hard as he's gone after other people. So that's quite notable. But I mean, this is a huge loss for him. I mean, lowering the rates has been something he has really, really hammered home a lot this second term. And so it is quite an incredible thing that the first meeting with the Trump nominated chair is actually a rate hike with possibly more to come.
1: And Catherine, the relevance of that ding dong, I guess, for all the rest of us listening, not in the United States, too.
3: I mean, obviously, this is one of the most important numbers in global finance for all of us, whatever the Fed does with rates. And it's quite extraordinary. 6 months ago, we thought this year was going to be about how quickly central banks could cut rates. And instead, we're talking about hikes again, and we're seeing them from the Fed. And we saw it from the ECB the other week. So it's a different world, given what's happened.
1: Yeah, all of that very much part of the swirl. One thing we haven't talked about, which is a rarity on this program too, is tariffs. Sure, we will be doing so more next week, because across the programs here on Business Daily next week, right across the week, we're going to be focusing in on President Xi's proposed, still on as we speak, trip to Washington, D.C. for talks with President Trump, where we're going to look in depth at things like the history of the U.S.-China trade relationship, speak to some companies trying to navigate working across the world's two largest economies, and taking stock this time next week. We'll be coming live to you, wrapping up everything that comes out from those talks and all the press conferences late on the Thursday night into the Friday morning between the two presidents. So if you don't already, please do subscribe. You won't miss any of that then. And also, while you're there, if you want to skim back through our back catalogue a little bit, if you like what you're hearing, please do give us a 5-star review. Tell us, with a little bit of a rating as well, what you like, what you'd like to hear us chat about. Really does help other people find the programme. That's just about it from us here on Business Daily. Thanks so much for listening.
4: BBC World Service and now history told by the people who were there. It's Witness History with me, Rachel Naylor. I'm taking you back to when the Holy Grail of shipwrecks was discovered off the coast of Colombia. Treasure on board is thought to be worth an estimated $18 billion, but there's still an international dispute over who owns it. This is the story of the San Jose. It's September 2011, and Colombian President Juan Manuel Santos is at a reception at the Colombian Embassy in New York. He's approached by a mysterious white-bearded man. He claims to have found the legendary San Jose shipwreck, which has been famous in Colombia since it sank 300 years ago.
5: He looks a bit like a hippie. I thought he was another treasure hunter, and I didn't want to see him.
4: After all, he's not the first to say he knows where it is. But there's something intriguing about him. So the president reluctantly agrees to speak to him.
5: With the condition that he would not take more than 3 minutes of my time. He talks very, very fast, and he's very knowledgeable, but a bit strange. He said, I've been searching for the San Jose almost all my life. This is my passion, this is my life. And I discovered that there is a key called the Admiral's Key near Cartagena that did not appear in any map that I had previously studied. And if that is true, if that key exists, then I know where the San Jose is.
4: The man making this bold claim is Roger Dooley, a Cuban-American maritime archaeologist. He says he found this antique map in the world's biggest library, the Library of Congress in Washington, D.C. Roger shows the president a copy, where four tiny X's mark the spot. It sounds too good to be true. But why is he telling the president? He cuts to the chase. He needs funding, as well as the government's permission. The president sends him to speak to his culture minister, Mariana Garces, who is also dubious. But she looks into it and says,
5: you know, for the first time, I think this is serious. I think he has very important information and that he is for real.

0: huge news. The San Jose and its booty of gold, silver and emeralds worth billions of dollars has been missing since it sank in 1708. The Spanish galleon was sailing from Colombia to Spain when a British warship intercepted it and attempted to seize her treasure. But they fired a cannonball into the gunpowder stores by mistake. The San Jose blew up and sank within minutes. More than 300 years later, the president authorizes Roger to lead an expedition to find it, with help from the Colombian Navy and American experts who helped discover the Titanic. The search starts in June 2015 in the Buru Peninsula, using a yellow unmanned underwater vehicle shaped like a torpedo.
1: They made an area where it could possibly be, and so they started searching with some submarines. They went through half this area and didn't find anything.
0: That is until months later, on the 27th of November, when the president is working in Paris. He gets a phone call to say they found the San Jose.
1: I said, oh my God, I was thrilled. I mean, I knew that it was big news. Many of my predecessors had tried, but at the same time, I said, don't get very excited. Think about the correct way to proceed.
0: And where was it found?
1: It was found not very far from where the president of Colombia has a small island to go and rest, called the Tesoro Island, near Cartagena.
0: Tesoro, coincidentally, means treasure. But the exact coordinates remain a state secret. A week later, the president returns to Colombia and announces the discovery on Twitter, writing, Gran noticia, encontramos el galleon San Jose. Well, great news, we found the San Jose galleon. The day after, he holds a press conference.
2: 307 años después de su hundimiento.
3: 307 years after it was sunk, we have found, without any shadow of a doubt, the San Jose galleon.
2: El galleon San Jose.
1: I told the world what we had found, and we showed some of the pictures that were taken, which were very clear, very interesting. As a matter of fact, one of the proofs that it was the San Jose was some kind of seal that one of the canyons had, and you could see it in the picture.
0: The news and the images of her bronze guns cast with dolphins make headlines around the world, including on CBS in the US.
4: Treasure hunters have called it the holy grail of shipwrecks, and now it's been found. Colombia says it has located the Spanish galleon San Jose and its cargo, sunken treasure that could be worth billions. Now the Colombian and Spanish governments, as well as a U.S. salvage company, are fighting over who has legal claim to all that loot.
1: The Spanish have always said that these galleons are from Spain, but I started asking around experts, and the easiest interpretation of who owns it. The person who finds it, it's his. So that was the position that we took.
0: But not everyone agrees. Not only did the Spanish say it was theirs, some historians said the shipwreck shouldn't be recovered at all. They argued that the San Jose should be treated like a graveyard, as around 600 people drowned when the ship went down.
1: There was a big discussion here in Colombia. Some of them said, no, leave it there. It's the only way to preserve it is to not touch it, which we thought, well, it's a bit illogical with such a discovery not to do anything.
0: The president felt so strongly about this, he even passed a law saying as such, the Submerged Patrimony Law, which defines sunken ships in Colombian waters as national heritage. Today, it's not just Colombia and Spain who are fighting over it. A US salvage company claimed they found the San Jose in the 1980s and have launched a lawsuit against Colombia. Indigenous groups from Bolivia and Peru have also waded in, saying they're entitled to some of the treasure, as it was mined by the forced labour of their ancestors. But 11 years and three presidents later, the San Jose remains 600 metres below the surface on the seabed. Last year, despite the ongoing dispute, the first objects were recovered, including a cannon, three coins and a porcelain cup. They are now in a conservation laboratory, run by the Colombian government.
1: It's supposed to be the galleon that had the most amount of richness that any galleon has had in the history of the world. So we have said, and I have said, This, in fact, belongs to humanity, and we should recover it. The plan was to build a museum in Cartagena for the people of the world to go and see.
0: How do you feel about it being discovered during your presidency?
1: Now I brag about it. Now I say, well, we discovered the San Jose, but it was, in a way, pure luck. In the sense of Roger Dooley appearing and my meeting with him in New York and getting the right people. When I look back and people tell me, well, your legacy, and I said, well, the peace in Colombia, the Nobel Peace Prize, we brought down poverty. But I always say that we discovered the San Jose. I now mention it as an achievement. I do want my dream of seeing the San Jose recovered. And then I can look back and say, that was discovered during my government, and that would give me a lot of satisfaction. It would be a good thing for my ego.
0: Juan Manuel Santos was president of Colombia between 2010 and 2018. He was speaking to me, Rachel Naylor, for Witness History.
5: 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More news is just a few seconds away. 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
6: Good morning. A judge ruled President Trump and the Kennedy Center board cannot demolish the building without telling the court about it. As a legal fight plays out, the building is closed for now. It's Morning Edition from NPR News. Trump and some Republican candidates keep repeating false claims about the 2020 election being stolen from them. I'm Ian Martinez.
7: And I'm Michelle Martin. That could be a turnoff in 2026 in the swing states Republicans need to win to keep control of Congress. Also, a Florida Republican has a message for Trump. Hispanic voters who helped him win now feel betrayed. And kids content creator Ms. Rachel has already dominated YouTube. Now she and her husband are out with their first album. It is Friday, September 18th. On this day in 1793, President George Washington laid the cornerstone of the U.S. Capitol. News is next.
8: Live from NPR News in Washington, I'm Dave Mattingly. NPR has acquired an internal Department of Homeland Security email that raises questions about the Trump administration's plans for the November midterm elections. As NPR's Miles Parks reports, the email is heavily redacted but contains a list of election jurisdictions that offer ballot materials in different languages.
9: The email shows an exchange among DHS personnel, including the department's point person on rooting out voter fraud. Attached to the email is a list of counties and states that offer election materials and ballots in non-English languages. It was shared alongside a Justice Department checklist outlining requirements for prosecution of voting crimes. Nothing in the document alludes to enforcement activity at the locations mentioned, and it's against federal law for armed federal agents to be at the polls. But its release comes at a time when Democrats are worried about the Trump administration's plans. Two different coalitions of civil rights groups have filed suit to stop DHS from deploying agents to the polls, something that DHS Secretary Mark Wayne Mullen didn't rule out earlier this month. Miles Parks, NPR News, Washington.
8: The Trump administration is preventing the president of the Palestinian Authority from traveling to New York to address next week's UN General Assembly. NPR's Michelle Kellerman says the administration is giving visas to Iranian leaders.
10: The State Department says the, quote, core delegation from the Iranian regime will be able to attend the UN General Assembly high-level week. They'll be under travel restrictions and won't be able to buy luxury goods. The delegation will also be smaller than last year, according to the State Department. Officials won't say how many Iranian officials will be traveling with President Masoud Pezeshkian. He's due to address the world body next Wednesday. The Palestinian president, meanwhile, will have to give his speech via video. For a second year in a row, the State Department has denied visas for Mahmoud Abbas and officials from the Palestinian Authority. Michelle Kellerman, NPR News, the State Department.
8: A federal judge is ordering officials at the Kennedy Center to provide 30 days' notice before making any physical changes to the building. That includes demolishing the center, as President Trump has threatened to do. Republican Senator Tom Tillis of North Carolina says the president's focus on the Kennedy Center is not helpful to GOP candidates running in November.
11: We got to get past this sort of stuff. These are distractions we don't need. We've got an election 48 days from now, I think. We should be focusing on that.
8: The center's executive director says the performing arts venue is being closed temporarily for public safety reasons because of what he calls structural deterioration. Stocks on Wall Street rebounded yesterday. The S&P and the NASDAQ each gained more than 1%. This is NPR News from Washington. Early voting for the November midterm elections begins today in Virginia. Voters in several other states, including Idaho, South Dakota, and Minnesota, can begin casting absentee ballots in person. More states kick off early voting in the coming weeks. The U.S. military says an F-16 that crashed in Michigan yesterday was on a training flight at the time. The pilot ejected and survived, as Astrid Code with Interlaken Public Radio reports.
12: The military aircraft crashed in a rural area, narrowly missing homes. Grand Traverse County Sheriff Michael Shea said the pilot ejected prior to the crash.
13: There was a report of a plane crash. Units arrived, did confirm there was one occupant. He was transported to Munson Medical Center, where he was conscious and speaking with law enforcement.
12: The pilot was later confirmed to be in stable condition. Michigan State Police ordered residents within a one-mile radius to evacuate due to a hazardous chemical spill from the plane. The cause of the crash is under investigation. For NPR News, I'm Astrid Code in Interlaken.
8: The military says the F-16 belonged to the Texas Air National Guard. The war with Iran continues to push up fuel prices in the U.S. The price of diesel hit another all-time high overnight, jumping a nickel a gallon. Diesel is now averaging almost $6.45 a gallon. AAA says the cost of regular gasoline is up 3 cents a gallon. It's averaging nearly $4.47. I'm Dave Mattingly, NPR News in Washington.
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15: Good morning. It's 5:06. This is WRVO Public Media. Thanks for being with us on this Friday morning. Coming up in just a couple of moments as we get underway with Morning Edition, we'll hear more on the saga over the Kennedy Center as President Trump threatens to tear the building down amid a court battle over whether or not it should be closed. Meanwhile, Trump's other priorities are getting pushed back this week, and Poland's prime minister warns Russia could strike countries that support Ukraine. Much more ahead as we get underway with Morning Edition on WRVO Public Media. First, a check of weather for the day today. Right now around the region, we have partly to mostly cloudy skies. Temperatures are in the low 60s. We'll see mostly cloudy skies this morning, but we'll turn mostly sunny as we go through the morning into the afternoon. It'll be a bit breezy. Highs today in the upper 60s to low 70s. Partly cloudy, cool tonight. Lows in the mid 40s in the Syracuse area, low 40s in rural areas and around the North Country. And for tomorrow, sunshine during the morning and then turning mostly cloudy for the afternoon with highs in the upper 60s.
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7: It's Morning Edition from NPR News. I'm Michelle Martin in Washington, D.C.
6: And I'm A. Martinez in Los Angeles, California. The flurry of activity over the Kennedy Center continues. A judge told President Trump on Thursday that he cannot tear it down, at least not without 30 days' notice.
7: The president's been hinting at tearing it down after he was blocked from putting his name on it. The main building is closed and surrounded by gates. The center's Trump-aligned board voted to close it, citing safety concerns after a heavy rain caused some ceiling panels to fall. And all the back and forth has left the center's future uncertain.
6: We're joined now by NPR culture correspondent Anastasia Siulkas. So let's start with where things stand in the court case.
18: There has been so much, A. By my account, there were 9 separate court filings and rulings between Wednesday and yesterday afternoon. Many of those included multiple documents. But here's the biggest headline. The federal judge told Trump and the board that they cannot demolish the Kennedy Center or build anything new without providing 30 days' notice. And I should note, A, that the judge didn't say anything about needing congressional approval for any of that.
6: Okay, so the judge says can't demolish unless you got 30 days' notice. But how worried are people that that might actually still happen?
18: Well, Trump has been threatening to demolish it if his name is not on it. And Wednesday night, a news photographer took a picture of Trump on Air Force One. And in the photo, we see the president looking at a large placard that refers to the center being demolished. Now, earlier that day, Trump commented about the Kennedy Center. He said it has lost hundreds of millions of dollars, but has provided no evidence of that. And here's Trump talking to reporters on the tarmac.
19: So for the Trump administration, for me to get involved and to take that on long term and to carry it or to raise money to carry it, I think that the Trump administration should certainly have recognition. Because frankly, if we don't do that, it's going to close. It'll end up being ripped down.
6: And meanwhile, the center's main building and theaters are shut down. Now, what are you learning about that?
18: So just to put a little context, we're talking about the big white building that sits right on the edge of the Potomac River. It's been a showcase for performing arts in D.C. since it opened in 1971, a hugely prestigious venue for performers visiting from all over the globe and as a showcase for American talent. And there has been a lot of confusion around the closing itself. On Wednesday, the center's current executive director and chief operating officer, Matt Floca, said the building's current closure is, quote, temporary. The same day, a staff member at one of the law firms, representing Wes Beatty, the Democratic congresswoman from Ohio who's suing Trump and the board, submitted a sworn statement to the court. She said she witnessed a forklift ram into the building's pillars several times on Wednesday as construction crews were putting up barriers. And then yesterday, 8 architecture and culture groups who filed a separate lawsuit against the Kennedy Center board last May asked the court to appoint a receiver or an independent monitor, some neutral other party, to protect the building and institution.
6: Any answer from the court on that?
18: Not yet. We're going to keep following. And one of the things, too, is, you know, the Kennedy Center has prided itself as being a really open place. They have presented free performances 365 days a year. So if there are changes, it's going to be a very different landscape in Washington, D.C., both architecturally and culturally.
6: That's NPR's Anastasia Siulkas. Thanks a lot.
18: Thanks for having me.
6: President Trump has had a few things not go his way this week.
7: As we just heard, a federal judge blocked the Kennedy Center from putting his name back on the building. The Federal Reserve raised interest rates at a time when Trump has been aggressively campaigning to get them lower. The Supreme Court stopped his attempt to restrict mail-in voting. And there are other challenges to his agenda.
6: NPR White House correspondent Danielle Kurtzleben joins us. Danielle, let's run through that list.
20: Sure. So let's start with the Supreme Court, which ruled against a Trump executive order that told the Postal Service to only send mail ballots to certain verified voters in this year's midterms. Trump thinks limiting mail-in voting helps Republicans, which, by the way, isn't at all clear. But also that type of restriction is tied to the 2020 election because Trump still baselessly maintains that he won that, of course. That's not true. Now, as far as interest rates, the Fed said this week that it was raising the federal fund rates a notch to just under 4%. Trump, though, wants interest rates lowered, like Michelle mentioned. Here he was at a rally this week.
21: The only problem we have is that interest rates are artificially high
3: interest rates in the United States should be 1% or less, because we are the best credit in the world by far with all that money pouring in.
20: Now, lower interest rates do encourage growth, but then they can also push inflation even higher. And right now, the Fed wants to lessen inflation. And that's inflation, by the way, caused in part by Trump's war in Iran. And, like we've just heard, there are trumpeted threats to demolish the Kennedy Center if he can't get his name on it, and a federal judge said no.
21: Yeah. Now, what else has Trump been dealing with?
20: Well, on top of all of that, Trump has several ongoing problems. His approval remains below 40% by most polls. We saw some pushback from within his own party, quite vocal pushback, with a new ad from Florida Republican Congresswoman Maria Elvira Salazar criticizing Trump's immigration policy. And then the price of diesel fuel hit a record high this week.
21: All right, so he's having a bad week. Why do these setbacks matter?
20: Well, beyond the substance, and the substance is important because, you know, there's the issue of people not being surprised by new voting rules, for example. It's also striking that a lot of this pushback is on some of his top priorities, like voting limits, the economy, his building projects. This is also, though, new data for the ongoing question of what limits institutions are willing to put on him. The Supreme Court has given him a lot of power, but now not to quickly impose voting restrictions. Trump picked Kevin Warsh as Fed chair while frustrated about too high interest rates, but then Warsh didn't do what he wanted this week.
21: But okay, Trump's still the president, though. I mean, he's got so much power, wielded a lot of power, making a lot of changes to the government. Is this any sign, though, of any real change in his circumstances?
20: You know, you're totally right. It is not that suddenly all the institutions are turning on him, but the midterms are getting closer, and he has just over 2 years left in his presidency. So first of all, after those midterms especially, what capacity will he have to act more on his priorities? A new Congress might push back on him. And anytime we're looking ahead, we have to think about political life after Trump. We see some growing ideological rifts in the GOP. We see the first inklings of Republican lawmakers pushing back on him. Voters are frustrated with him. And so, especially after midterms, all of that may intensify.
21: All right, that's NPR's Danielle Kurtzleben. Thanks a lot.
20: Thank you.
21: Poland's Prime Minister Donald Tusk says that Russia is planning, quote, accidental strikes on countries supporting Ukraine.
22: His warning on Thursday follows a series of incidents along NATO's eastern flank that member countries have blamed on Russia.
21: For more, we're joined now by Esme Nicholson in Berlin. Esme, Tusk issued this warning in front of lawmakers, Polish lawmakers, in parliament. What does accidental strikes mean?
23: Yeah, that's a good question. His warning was loud and clear. And essentially, Tusk was saying that Russia is planning to send drones or missiles into NATO territory and then claim that these incidents are accidental. He went on to say that these potential strikes intend to paralyze NATO or at least weaken the alliance's willingness to respond collectively, to demonstrate that Article 5 exists only in theory. Article 5, of course, meaning an attack on one is an attack on all. Tusk said that he'd received intelligence from NATO, Ukraine and US agencies, but he didn't specify which one he was citing. It's important, I think, to stress here that Tusk said, quote, there is nothing to suggest an invasion, but he warned that Poland is about to face a real test as one of Ukraine's staunchest allies. And he added that the coming months are likely to be the most critical for Ukraine as Russia attempts to further destroy its economy and infrastructure.
21: When Tusk also warned of political shifts within Europe that are undermining NATO's commitment to Ukraine, what was he talking about? Who was he referring to?
23: Well, yes, he appeared, first of all, to be talking about Russia-friendly political parties currently gaining ground here in Europe, such as the far-right Alternative for Germany or Marine Le Pen's National Rally in France. He warned that these parties are, quote, looking for an excuse not to defend Poland and the Baltic states, where suspected Russian incursions are really becoming an everyday occurrence. And he added that these Russia-friendly parties talk about peace, but are essentially calling for the total capitulation of Ukraine. Tusk also questioned whether NATO members in the West were giving much thought at all to the eastern flank, pointing out that Poland is more likely to need help under Article 5 than, say, Portugal or Ireland. But just after Tusk spoke yesterday, President Trump announced progress in establishing a permanent U.S. Army base in Poland, where troops are currently hosted on a rotational basis.
21: Tell us more about the incidents that European governments are already saying were Russia's fault.
23: Well, yeah, these are what are considered hybrid attacks, which include sabotage, disinformation, and cyber attacks. Now, these don't reach the bar of an act of war, but this week alone, the Polish military says it retrieved a Russian drone carrying a warhead just off its coast. A Russian drone hit a passenger train in Ukraine just a mile from the Polish border, and NATO jets shot down a drone in Lithuania. So European countries are starting to speak up more plainly about what they perceive to be a coordinated Russian campaign. Germany, for instance, recently blamed Russian operatives for an attempted drone strike on an airport which serves as a major NATO hub. Russia's foreign ministry denies the accusations, calling them contrived and far-fetched. But Tusk's warning yesterday was as much for NATO as it was for Moscow. He ended his speech by appealing for unity and unity within Poland and within Parliament as well for a resolute response to any attacks. And he underscored Poland's own commitment to Article 5.
21: That's Esme Nicholson in Berlin. Thank you very much.
23: Thank you, A.

0: Good morning. It's 529, or 519, I should say. You're listening to WRVO Public Media. Coming up in just a couple of minutes on Morning Edition, Rachel Accurso, better known as Miss Rachel, and her husband launched their YouTube channel, Songs for Littles, back in 2019. And since then, they've racked up over 17 billion views.
1: We love putting real instruments in, and maybe a kid at home is like, wow, the cello, maybe I could do that.
0: They're putting out their debut album. It's called I'm So Happy, and we'll hear more coming up at 521 on Morning Edition on WRVO Public Media. Heard across Central New York at 89.9, in Cortland at 90.5. 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Weather for today, mostly cloudy skies around the region this morning, but will turn mostly sunny as we go through the day. A bit breezy, highs in the upper 60s to low 70s. Partly cloudy, cool tonight, lows in the mid 40s in the Syracuse area, low 40s, maybe even some upper 30s in rural areas and around the North Country. Tomorrow, sunshine during the morning and then turning mostly sunny for the afternoon, highs in the upper 60s. Rain tomorrow night into the day Sunday, then some sun for the afternoon with highs on Sunday in the mid 60s.
2: Affordability seems to be top of mind for many Americans right now.
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2: I'm Juana Summers. How some Nebraskans are thinking about affordability leading up to the midterms in a state with a key congressional race. 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
5: 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I'm Michelle Martin.
6: I'm Martinez.
7: And I'm Leila Fadel. If you have a young child in your life, you've likely heard this voice. Yes, that's Rachel Accurso, better known as Miss Rachel.
8: Can you say mama, mama? Can you say mama's name?
7: Miss Rachel and her husband Aaron Accurso, better known as Mr. Aaron, launched their YouTube channel Songs for Littles in 2019 after struggling to find good resources for their speech-delayed son. Since then, they've racked up over 17.2 billion views and grown into a multi-million dollar early childhood education and entertainment business. Along the way, they've given families catchy earworms, including I'm So Happy.
9: I'm so happy. Jump! I'm so happy. Jump, clap. I'm so happy today. Jump, clap, spin. Stomp, stomp.
7: Which is the title track on their debut album, I'm So Happy, out next week. And they're here to talk about it. Do you want me to call you Miss Rachel and Mr. Aaron, or you want me to call you Rachel and Aaron?
1: I'll be Rachel.
10: Yeah, no, Rachel and Aaron, yeah.
7: So I think I wanted to start with the why now of the album.
10: It took us a long time to make the album because it's a snapshot of the show from the very beginning to songs that we wrote more recently. And I love our YouTube versions, but I kept imagining what else it could be.
7: And I mean, it's amazing because it's not just very simple nursery rhymes. I mean, there's banjos and fiddles, cello. I think there's a harp.
10: Yeah, and a couple. Mm-hmm.
7: You know, creating these complicated, beautiful tunes for a children's album. Talk me through that.
10: Yeah, well, with my background on Broadway, I love live music and I love musicians. And so it was just really fun for me to imagine what the songs could be and to go into the studio and play with other musicians.
1: And we think kids deserve rich, thought-out music, and we love putting real instruments in, and maybe a kid at home is like, wow, the cello, maybe I could do that.
7: I mean, a lot of these works, or some of these works, are originals?
10: Yes, most of them are original.
7: Talk me through the story behind Caterpillar.

0: I wrote it while sitting next to my son, putting him to bed. I was thinking about his struggles at the time and all the potential he has. It's about struggling and then flying and thriving.
1: Your videos and music are not political, but you have also used your fame and your platform to talk about children in conflict in Ukraine, in Sudan, especially in Gaza. And I just wondered if you see that as part of your calling as a children's entertainer. Rachel?
2: Oh, definitely. I think it's a responsibility that comes with having a platform like this. I feel like the kids kind of chose me in a way because they like my voice, and I feel like they feel the care I have for them. And the care for children struggling has been there since I got into the field when I was 18. I worked with kids who were refugees from Sudan and Somalia in Maine. I asked my mom when I was little, like, why don't some kids have enough food? And I didn't understand the explanation, and I still don't. And I think every child should be in a warm, safe home with the food they need. And I think as grownups, it's awful and selfish to not speak about that should be the norm.
1: I've seen you speak to kids in the Dili Detention Center here in the United States, and Gaza has become a very central issue for you. How did that become so central for you?
2: I work as an ambassador for Save the Children, and so I was getting updates and talking to people on the ground. Knowing what was happening, I couldn't not say something. Over 20,000 kids being killed, and meeting kids who don't have their legs anymore, meeting a teenager who lost all of her siblings, and speaking with them, I'm just thinking, how could I not use my platform to say, stop, this is so wrong. And we all need to make the choice to speak out when there's a genocide happening.
1: She's faced intense backlash for her activism, for calling Gaza a genocide, a conclusion that leading human rights groups and genocide scholars have come to. It's something Israel denies. I ask her what it's been like to be called names like anti-Semite or Hamas propagandist.
2: Well, it helps that I know my own heart, and I know God knows my heart, and my friends and community and family, and Aaron knows my heart,
0: yep,
2: and my deep care for all children exactly equally.
1: Has it cost you anything business-wise?
2: It has. And there was a time where I thought I was giving everything up, I'm going to be honest, because of Gaza. And I just said that the kids chose me and it would be worth that. And anything we lost wasn't meant to be. And, you know, we have to speak out.
1: Did you imagine that you would be where you are today when you did that first video?
0: No, we never imagined that it would turn into what it has today when we were making videos. In the early days, we just stacked books up because we didn't have a tripod. We pulled up our pop-up green screen. And then I just went behind, and we didn't even have a plan necessarily. We just say, okay, what song do you want to do? And then we'd start it and kind of find an ending and put it up on YouTube. So we didn't know where this was headed at all.
1: Like that billions of people have watched you or are watching.
2: No, and I don't think it's still kicked in.
1: Yeah. Do you get recognized?
2: Yeah, and I love connecting with families. It's super sweet. People shout out of their cars and they're like, yay! And I'm like, oh, yay! But kids never know it's us.
1: Oh, the adults recognize you.
2: Yeah, and their kids are like, that looks like a tired mom in leggings.
1: That's so funny. Rachel Accurso and her husband, Aaron Accurso, better known as Miss Rachel and Mr. Aaron. Thank you both so much.
0: Thank you, Layla.

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1: and Mr. Aaron.
0: This is NPR News.
2: And this is WRVO Public Media. Good morning. It's 5:29 coming up in just a few minutes on Morning Edition. Voting for the 2026 midterm elections is underway, but President Trump is still talking about 2020.
3: It distracts from the Iran war. It distracts from the Epstein files. And this is the ground on which they want to fight.
2: False claims about election fraud continue to animate Republican candidates this year. We'll hear more at 5:34 on Morning Edition on WRVO Public Media. Heard across Central New York at 89.9, across the North Country at 91.7. 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Currently around the region this morning, we have partly to mostly cloudy skies, temperatures in the mid-50s to mid-60s this morning. We'll see clouds around the region this morning, but we'll eventually turn mostly sunny later on. We'll have the full weather forecast coming up after an NPR News update on WRVO Public Media.
4: Live from NPR News in Washington, I'm Dave Mattingly. A federal judge has issued an order involving the future of the Kennedy Center amid President Trump's threat to demolish the performing arts venue in Washington, D.C. NPR's Anastasia Tsioulkas reports.
5: President Trump made the remark on a tarmac Wednesday, but federal judge Christopher Cooper has ruled that the building may not be demolished unless the board submits plans at least 30 days in advance. Cooper's ruling came after an avalanche of emergency filings. One includes a sworn statement from a witness describing a forklift repeatedly hitting the center on Wednesday. Meanwhile, a group of 8 architecture and culture groups filed a request with the judge asking him to appoint a receiver, independent monitor, or some other neutral party to protect the physical building and the institution. Anastasia Tsioulkas, NPR News.
4: Truckers and farmers continue to feel the financial squeeze from high fuel prices. AAA says the cost of diesel hit another all-time high overnight. It jumped another nickel a gallon. Diesel now averages $6.45 nationwide. In California, diesel fuel costs more than $8 a gallon. Fall begins in less than a week, but intense summer heat continues to grip areas of the Midwest and South. Heat advisories are in effect again today in more than a half dozen states. Memphis and Little Rock might hit 100 today. This is NPR News. Authorities in northern Michigan say the pilot of an F-16 ejected and survived yesterday's crash of the fighter jet. It was on a training mission at the time. Iran says its forces struck a Togo-flagged oil tanker as it was trying to pass through the Strait of Hormuz. U.S. Central Command did not comment. Iran's state broadcaster says the tanker was trying to transit the strait illegally and was hit by the Revolutionary Guard Corps. The World Health Organization is calling for more research into therapies such as herbal medicine and acupuncture. NPR's Jonathan Lambert has more.
6: Billions of people around the globe rely on traditional medicine. For many, especially in lower-income countries, a local traditional healer might be their first line of care. But less than 1% of the global health research budget is devoted to studying whether these treatments are safe or effective. The WHO wants to change that. It released a framework that sets out priorities, like studying therapies for pain, stroke, and mental health. Traditional therapies can often be highly variable by nature, making them hard to study with clinical trials. The WHO's framework suggests that artificial intelligence might be able to help disentangle messy data and identify what really works. Jonathan Lambert, NPR News.
4: Police in Western Australia are reporting a fatal shark attack off a beach in the northern suburbs of Perth. Search boats and helicopters have been unable to recover a body thus far. I'm Dave Mattingly in Washington.
2: 5:33, this is WRVO Public Media. Weather for the day today, mostly cloudy this morning, but will turn mostly sunny as we go through the morning into the afternoon. It'll be a bit breezy, highs in the upper 60s to low 70s. Partly cloudy, cool tonight, lows in the mid-40s in the Syracuse area, low 40s, maybe even some upper 30s in rural areas and around the North Country. And for tomorrow, sunshine during the morning, and then will turn mostly cloudy for the afternoon. Some rain arrives tomorrow night, highs tomorrow in the upper 60s.
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9: 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I'm A. Martinez in Los Angeles, California.
10: And I'm Michelle Martin in Washington, D.C. Good morning. Republican majorities in Congress are at risk in the 2026 midterms. President Trump, though, is still talking about 2020. But how much do GOP voters and candidates still care about false claims about election fraud? NPR's Sam Greenglass reports.
11: A few months after President Trump pressed Georgia's Secretary of State to find enough votes to reverse his 2020 loss, Mike Collins launched a bid for the U.S. House, claiming Trump did win Georgia.
12: Georgians are sick and tired of weak-kneed, spineless politicians who won't fight for Trump, get to the bottom of 2020, and fix our elections.
11: Collins won that election. Now he's running for Senate, maintaining that the 2020 election was stolen. It's one reason Trump endorsed him in the primary over two alternatives.
13: It worries me for him to get elected. He would not have been my first choice.
11: At a farmer's market in the Atlanta suburbs, I met a voter in athleisure named Lynn. She asked NPR to use only her first name for fear of being ostracized from her community. Lynn is a lifelong Republican, but is considering voting for Democratic Senator John Ossoff, in part because Collins' claims about 2020 really bother her.
13: I get concerned anytime someone gets pulled into those ridiculous looking back discussions.
11: Finishing a plate of grits, Republican Austin Sapp says he believes election fraud does happen, but he's also ready for the president to move on from relitigating 2020.
14: It is what it is. He lost. Then he won. Beating a dead horse serves no purpose. What is your platform? What are you going to do for me?
11: Just 1% of voters in a New York Times-Siena College poll out this week said election integrity is the top issue deciding their vote this November. After 2020, Gabe Sterling with the Georgia Secretary of State's office was one of the most visible officials pushing back on Trump's false claims, warning people could get hurt. He says that's not the climate now.
3: It's really big with the media and the far edges of both parties. Regular humans have given this up a long time ago.
11: Sterling says the 2020 obsession is mostly alive among diehard activists, though that's not insignificant. Some now hold key positions on state and local election boards, and they vote in Republican primaries. Sterling spoke with lots of these voters this year as he ran in the GOP primary for Secretary of State. He stood firm on Georgia's elections being free and fair, and he did not win.
3: I would say things like Georgia has the cleanest voter list in America. It would get some boos and hisses, but I would just keep on pounding away.
11: In primaries elsewhere, some one-time critics of Trump's claims have come to embrace them. In Michigan, the GOP Senate nominee Mike Rogers once called Trump's Georgia pressure campaign more gangster than presidential. But while making a 2024 Senate bid, he refused to answer who won in 2020. Then at a local Republican meeting last fall, after losing that race, Rogers claimed the Senate seat was stolen from him.
15: Now, there was some ballots that showed up at 5:30, I wish I were kidding, in a van, and that swung the election on us, and it happened to be here in Detroit.
11: Michigan Republican strategist Jason Rowe says candidates see echoing Trump's claims as a condition for his support.
16: Frankly, I think most of the elected officials that still talk about it, it's not necessarily a sincerely held belief. It's usually at like a Republican Central Committee meeting, and it's throwing red meat to the base.
11: That red meat could turn off swing voters in a toss-up state. So come fall,
16: I can't imagine any Republican in a general election spending one penny in paid advertising talking about what happened in 2020.
11: And yet Trump is still talking about it, potentially to the detriment of his party's majorities. The president nearly halted Congress as he demanded more voting restrictions and has attempted to take unprecedented control of the voting process. Gabe Sterling says this fixation is by design.
3: It distracts from the Iran war. It distracts from the Epstein files. And this is the ground on which they want to fight.
11: Sterling also says Trump seems to be laying the groundwork to shift blame if Republicans lose. And if that happens, claims about rigged elections could find an audience once again. Sam Greenglass, NPR News.
9: A House Republican running for re-election in a competitive race in South Florida is publicly breaking with President Trump. Representative Maria Elvira Salazar dropped a campaign ad on Thursday telling Trump he's, quote, gone too far on immigration enforcement. Here's Catherine Welch.
17: The campaign ad opens with Salazar standing outside the White House, talking directly into the camera.
18: Mr. President, some of your immigration enforcement efforts have gone too far.
17: Salazar goes on to say that half of the people detained in July had no criminal record.
18: Be careful what your advisors are telling you about immigration policy. The same Hispanics who helped you get to the White House in 2024 feel betrayed today.
17: Florida's 27th congressional district includes the Miami neighborhood Little Havana, and it's a majority Hispanic district with about 73% of the population identifying as Hispanic or Latino, according to recent U.S. Census data. Salazar was born in Little Havana to Cuban exiles. She became a broadcast journalist and then turned to politics. In 2020, she flipped the seat, narrowly beating out a Democratic incumbent by about 3 percentage points. Salazar handily won her race in 2024 by about 20 percentage points, and the following year voted for Trump's Big Beautiful Bill, which gave ICE $75 billion.
19: Trump didn't mislead Salazar. Salazar misled Miami-Dade.
17: Laura Kelly is chair of the Miami-Dade Democrats. She says Salazar is trying to play both sides when it comes to immigration.
19: To ask people to vote for her because she's going to be good on immigration? What about the rest of the party?
17: Mike Madrid is a Republican political consultant and a co-founder of the Anti-Trump Lincoln Project.
20: You can take any policy position you want in this party, but the one thing you cannot do is cross Donald Trump, and she's just done it.
17: He says the campaign ad is a sign of a rising tide against President Trump, especially among Hispanic voters. Recent polls taken over the summer put Trump's approval rating with these voters at around 30%. That's important because Hispanic voters were instrumental to Trump winning re-election. As for Salazar, Madrid says,
20: there's no other reason that you do this unless you're trying to stop serious hemorrhaging with your voter base, and that's the problem.
17: This year, the Democratic Congressional Campaign Committee considers it a district in play and sees it as a place they could flip. Florida Republican strategist Brett Doster thinks this campaign ad is a way for Salazar to reach out beyond her base.
21: By going against Trump personally and so directly, she knew this was going to become, I think, a national news story. And she's making the play that those Republicans are going to stick with her and give her some credit for being willing to be a truth speaker, but then also appeal to those nonpartisan voters.
17: Salazar can't go back, he says, and he'll be watching on election night to see if her strategy works. For NPR News, I'm Catherine Welch in Orlando, Florida.
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2: 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Good morning. It's 5:42. Coming up next, we have a look at news from across.

0: Southeast Asia this Friday. And in about 10 minutes on Morning Edition, the nature of modern warfare doesn't just mean challenges for treating human casualties. The U.S. Army is also training medics to better treat wounded military dogs that are fighting on the front lines with soldiers. We'll hear more coming up at 5:51 on WRVO Public Media.
1: This is Asian View from NHK World Japan. I'm Yoshio Gasuwara. Japanese Prime Minister Takaichi Sanae reshuffled her cabinet on Thursday, retaining core ministers and recommitting to key policies. She said her government will uphold the broad goals of responsible and proactive fiscal policy, accelerate measures aimed at building a stronger economy, and make Japan stronger and more prosperous. Of the 18 members, 8 have remained in their posts. They include Chief Cabinet Secretary Kihara Minoru, Finance Minister Katayama Satsuki, Foreign Minister Motegi Toshimitsu, and Defense Minister Koizumi Shinjiro. And for the first time, there's a member from the Japan Innovation Party, with which Takaichi's Liberal Democratic Party formed a coalition last October. Nakatsuka Hiroshi has been named Minister in Charge of Regulatory Reform. North Korea's sports minister has arrived in Japan ahead of the Asian Games opening in Nagoya City on Saturday. It's believed to be the first visit by a North Korean minister in about 8 years. Kim Il-guk had previously visited Japan in November 2018 to attend an international meeting as president of North Korea's National Olympic Committee. Japan denies entry to North Koreans in principle as part of its sanctions against Pyongyang's nuclear and missile programs. Exceptions are made for athletes and others to take part in international competitions. The Bank of Japan has decided to raise its key interest rate by a quarter percentage point to around 1.25%. That's the highest level in about 31 years. It's the first increase in 3 months and marks an accelerating pace for rate hikes. This is NHK World Japan.
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3: It's Morning Edition from NPR News. I'm Amy Martinez.
4: And I'm Michelle Martin. Good morning. The same big tech companies that are dominating the stock market are starting to reshape the bond market. Our colleagues from The Indicator, Waylon Wong and Ricky Mulvey, looked into the efforts to fund massive AI data centers and the potential risks to 401k retirement plans.
5: Data centers are all over the news these days. They are flashpoints in local debates about what should be built in communities.
6: If you're one of those people who don't want a data center in their backyard, you might want this bond-fueled build-out stopped in its tracks.
5: Then, of course, if you're rooting for the stock market to keep going up, you need those data centers to power the hopes and dreams and profits of the tech giants. But enough about stocks. I want to talk about bonds.
7: Bonds are interesting. I mean, that's what we're always saying.
5: This is fellow bond geek Zachary Griffiths. He works at an independent research firm called Credit Sites. His specialty is U.S. investment-grade debt. That refers to safe and highly rated bonds. U.S. Treasuries are investment-grade, and so are bonds from Alphabet, Amazon, Meta, and Microsoft.
6: These companies are considered the main hyperscalers. This is a term we didn't really use that much until a few years ago, and now it's getting thrown around all the time.
5: Yeah, it's come about because it refers to corporations that run huge data centers. These hulking structures take a lot of money to build, and the hyperscalers have a lot of cash.
6: And they're not just wading gently into the bond market. According to Vanguard, the 5 hyperscalers sold more than $90 billion in bonds last year, and they've already sold more than $130 billion so far in 2026.
5: And remember, most of the hyperscalers are considered very safe and creditworthy. The bonds they're selling are now competing with U.S. Treasuries for investor dollars. That's helping push up yields for Treasuries.
6: But investors like hedge funds, pension funds, and insurance companies, they don't have

0: paid back. Jonathan Mondillo is with Aberdeen Investments.
1: Each contract seems to be written a little bit different. There's a lack of standardization there, and that's a risk, ultimately.
0: One risk Jonathan identifies is construction risk. Will the project get done on time? And looking further out, there's a risk of technological obsolescence.
1: These are long-term lease structures. You know, who's to say that there's need for that amount of space in the data center in 20 years' time?
2: Jonathan talks about lease terms because that is a common arrangement for these data centers. Companies like Meta are planning to rent these buildings rather than own them outright.
0: These are scenarios that investors have to consider when they're deciding whether to lend money to the hyperscalers, money that they might not make back for decades. And again, if you have savings invested in a bond fund, that's your money at work. Weilin Wong,
3: Ricky Mulvey, NPR News.
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6: Good morning, it's 5:49. This is WRVO Public Media. Stay with us coming up in just about 15 minutes on Morning Edition. President Trump's agenda has run into rare institutional pushback on a variety of issues, from mail-in voting to the Federal Reserve to the Kennedy Center. We'll hear more on that coming up. Plus, the U.S. Preventative Services Task Force has traditionally included primary care doctors, but Health and Human Services Secretary Robert F. Kennedy Jr. announced new members yesterday.
7: This is not an esoteric research group that writes reports that get put on a shelf. It's massively important.
6: We'll hear from some doctors who are sharing concerns about the new members of that task force coming up at 6:07 on Morning Edition on WRVO Public Media. Currently around the region this morning, we have partly to mostly cloudy skies. Temperatures are in the upper 50s to mid 60s this morning. We will see mostly cloudy skies early this morning. The skies will eventually turn mostly sunny as we go through the morning. It'll be a bit breezy today with highs in the upper 60s to low 70s. Partly cloudy, cool tonight. Lows in the mid 40s in the Syracuse area, low 40s, maybe even some upper 30s in rural areas and around the North Country. Tomorrow, some sunshine during the morning, then turning mostly cloudy for the afternoon. We'll see highs tomorrow in the upper 60s.
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9: Under the current deal, SU deposits $2 million a year into city coffers as a payment in lieu of taxes. Auditor Alex Marion, in a 62-page report, notes the university owns more than $2 billion worth of property.
10: We cannot have a situation where we continue providing the essential services to some of the poorest people in the United States, with 50% of our real estate being tax exempt.
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5: 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I'm Michelle Martin.
11: And I'm A. Martinez. The Railroad Commission of Texas doesn't usually get a lot of attention, but it is being talked about this week after a Republican candidate for the board criticized the fact that students of color were among the crowd cheering at a football game. From member station Houston Public Media, here's Natalie Weber.
12: After the University of Texas defeated Ohio State's football team, UT's athletics department posted a video that included students of Asian or South Asian descent celebrating in the Texas crowd. Republican Beau French, who's running for the Railroad Commission of Texas, which oversees the state's oil and gas industry, took a screenshot and wrote, quote, "Like body cams exposed criminals, social media is exposing how many Americans have been displaced by foreigners." He called it, quote, "far worse than any of us could imagine." His campaign did not respond to a request for an interview. But on The Mark Davis Show, a conservative radio show on 660 AM in Dallas, he defended his remarks.
13: DEI was discriminating against deserving people so that, you know, these liberal bureaucrat administrators could select their preferred groups of people. Well, that is what is racism.
12: French's Democratic opponent John Rosenthal said in an interview that French was practicing the politics of hate.
14: For someone to take this moment of pride and joy and unity for Texans of all types and look at

0: at an image and see only his personal division and hate because of the color of the skin of some of those students is, you know, we run out of adjectives.
1: Some Republicans condemned it too, including Texas House Speaker Dustin Burroughs and U.S. Senator John Cornyn, who called it racism. University of Houston political scientist Brandon Rodinghouse has researched the impacts of political scandals.
2: There's a fear for Republicans that this issue is going to splash back up on them and create additional liabilities.
1: Republican Governor Greg Abbott, who is up for re-election, took a less direct approach. He called French's remarks, quote, not my message. But he also called for tough immigration enforcement. Rodinghouse says the debate reflects national conversations in the Republican Party.
2: Texas is the big wild card for the national level elections. This is a controversy that has resonance with the way that the Republican Party is governing and has been governing.
1: Political scientist Michael Adams at Texas Southern University in Houston says French may have brought attention to an obscure post.
3: If he had kept his mouth shut, right? You know, nobody would have known what the Railroad Commission is and said, hey, this is not important. So they may not have voted, or they may have just voted Republican.
1: The Railroad Commission regulates the state's oil and gas industry, setting rates and safety standards for a state that produced around 40% of America's crude oil last year. For NPR News, I'm Nedley Weber in Houston.
4: The changing nature of modern warfare is making it harder to get medical supplies to the front lines and safely evacuate casualties. Those are challenges that apply to wounded military dogs, too. Jay Price reports from Fort Bragg, North Carolina.
5: This is your normal, happy resting position for a dog that's sitting like...
6: The furry patient was unconscious, had an obvious leg wound, and was struggling for air.
7: And... yeah, you're in.
6: In went a breathing tube, past a set of teeth that were pretty fearsome, even though they were fake.
7: So then once he's in, you basically take and close the mouth down, you'd be able to give oxygen.
6: The patient, a sophisticated 60-pound mannequin dog named Diesel, could simulate a pulse and breathing and could even growl and whimper.
7: Take this out, and we don't have a tip here to hold it in place, but now you'd be good, right?
6: The most unusual thing about this training exercise was who was getting the training from the veterinarians, a group of Army medics whose normal job is keeping humans alive on the front lines. The lessons included basics like how to muzzle a dog, stop bleeding, dose drugs, treat a collapsed lung, and reading dogs' body language about their condition. Captain Karen Hood, a veterinary corps officer with the Fort Bragg-based 44th Medical Brigade, was helping with the training. She says veterinarians do deploy for combat, but typically are kept well back from the front lines.
8: Having a medic at the point of injury can make a really big impact, even if it's just stopping a dog from bleeding out. That could be enough to save its life.
6: That's become especially important on modern battlefields, where enemies can have swarms of drones overhead around the clock, making it all but impossible to quickly evacuate the wounded, human or canine. And the Army is not only cross-training medics, it's also working to improve its practices for canine casualty care.
9: We have several groups in the Department of War who've collected and digitized the medical records from our working dogs in combat and beyond. And we're currently collating this data in conjunction with the Joint Trauma System, who has already done all of this for our human warfighter trauma records.
6: Lieutenant Colonel Emily Corbin is in the U.S. Army Veterinary Corps. She leads two departments at the Army Institute of Surgical Research.
9: We can mine that data to determine the knowledge gaps where we need more research.
6: An early study using the data has underlined that wounded dogs often pose the same medical challenges as wounded soldiers. Blood loss, for example, is a top cause of trauma-related mortality for both.
9: So the same things that we're researching for the human side, we're also researching on the canine side. For example, strategies for shelf-stable blood products that could be carried to the remote warfront and remain shelf-stable without needing cold supply chain, like whole blood.
6: The Defense Department has about 1,600 military working dogs. Their jobs include finding bombs, sniffing out drugs, tracking people, and providing non-lethal force. And the efforts to improve their trauma care are part of a progression toward regarding them more like teammates. Until the year 2000, when a law opened them up for adoption, military dogs were treated as equipment and typically euthanized when their service ended. Thousands were left behind or killed when the Vietnam War ended. attitudes are different now.
9: They are treated similarly to our service members. They're considered service members. They're amazing animals. Their athleticism, their work drive, their ability to be a force multiplier is just so humbling.
6: Military dogs can also represent a sizable government investment of more than $75,000 each. So there's real world incentive to keeping them healthy. But even that dollar figure may pale in comparison to the incalculable emotional tug they have on many soldiers. For NPR News, I'm Jay Price at Fort Bragg, North Carolina.
4: 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I'm Michelle Martin.
10: And I'm A. Martinez.
11: Good morning, 559. This is WRVO Public Media. Thanks for being with us on this Friday morning. Coming up next, we have an NPR News update. We'll get a check of regional news and a look at the weather. And in about 20 minutes on Morning Edition, even as alarm continues to grow around the potential threats posed by AI, Congress is still far from consensus on how to address the rapidly accelerating technology. We'll hear that plus this week's StoryCorps at 6:21 on Morning Edition on WRVO Public Media, your NPR news station from SUNY Oswego, WRVD Syracuse, WRVJ Watertown, WRVH Clayton, WRVN Utica, WSUC-FM Cortland, WRCU Hamilton, WMVQ Fenner, and WRVO Oswego and Syracuse. 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
4: Good morning. This week, President Trump heard a word he does not like or hear very often, no, from the Supreme Court on mail-in ballots to the Federal Reserve on interest rates. What do his diehard supporters think about this? It's Morning Edition from NPR News. Poland's prime minister is warning about a Russian plan to send drones or missiles into NATO countries and then claim it was an accident. I'm Michelle Martin.
10: And I'm A. Martinez. He says the goal is to test NATO's commitment to collective defense. Also, Republicans are set to outspend Democrats almost everywhere this fall. They're pouring millions into districts they won easily 2 years ago. And what kinds of AI regulation is Congress thinking about? It's Friday, September 18th. On this day in 1851, the New York Times published its first edition. News is next.
12: Live from NPR News in Washington, I'm Corva Coleman. The Kennedy Center for the Performing Arts in Washington, D.C. has been closed, at least temporarily. President Trump and his handpicked board of directors have tried to keep his name on the building. A judge ordered it removed. Now there's a dispute over how much renovation the Kennedy Center needs. The status of the center has been the subject of a blizzard of emergency filings in federal court. Judge Christopher Cooper has now ruled the Trump administration has to give 30 days' notice before taking any physical action on the building. NPR's Anastasia Tsiolkas has more.
13: Trump has been threatening to demolish it if his name is not on it. And Wednesday night, a news photographer took a picture of Trump on Air Force One. And in the photo, we see the president looking at a large placard that refers to the center being demolished. Now, earlier that day, Trump commented about the Kennedy Center. He said it has lost hundreds of millions of dollars, but has provided no evidence of that.
12: NPR's Anastasia Tsiolkas reporting. A coalition of civil rights groups and unions filed a federal lawsuit last night. It aims to ensure federal law enforcement officers will not be at polling places. NPR's Jude Joffe Block reports it's the second such lawsuit this month.
14: For months, Trump administration officials have sent mixed signals about whether there's a possibility federal law enforcement officers could be at polling sites. The newest lawsuit seeking to block such an action was filed in federal court in Washington, D.C. It argues the Trump administration's immigration enforcement efforts in communities of color, coupled with its comments about federal officers at the polls, have created a climate that makes eligible voters of color fearful. And the lawsuit argues the Voting Rights Act bars voter intimidation. An earlier lawsuit cites a Civil War era law that bars federal armed officers or troops from polling places. Jude Jaffe Block, NPR News.
12: Russia is in the midst of 3 days of national elections. Russians are choosing a new parliament. NPR's Charles Maines reports it's the first such vote since Russia's full-scale invasion of Ukraine more than 4.5 years ago.
15: Despite hundreds of thousands of casualties and limited territorial gains, the wisdom of Russia's full-scale invasion of Ukraine is not on the ballot. Russia's Supreme Court barred the lone anti-war party still registered in Russia from the vote last month, and other critics of the invasion are in jail, exile, or worse. Among the 10 parties still competing for seats, all fundamentally endorse the war, with the Kremlin-backed United Russia Party widely expected to take the majority of seats. Ahead of the vote, President Vladimir Putin said he expected the results would show a country still united behind the war effort, that despite polls that show a majority of Russians now want a negotiated settlement. Charles Maines, NPR News.
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11: Good morning from WRVO Public Media. I'm Jason Smith at 6:04. For more than a decade, Central New York members of Congress have been trying to get legislation passed that would make Fort Ontario and Oswego part of the National Park System. As WRVO's Dave Bullard reports, the issue was back on Capitol Hill this week.
16: Oswego is home to a unique story of World War II. In 1944, with the war turning towards victory for the U.S. and its allies, 982 Jewish refugees were evacuated from Italy to Oswego by ship. President Roosevelt called it a symbolic gesture towards the Jewish people, who were hunted, imprisoned, and murdered by the millions by Germany's Nazis. They were held at Fort Ontario, confined inside chain-link fences until the end of the war. They were the only Jewish refugees ever brought to America during that war. In 2002, volunteers opened a museum in what had been the administration building for the camp, just outside the fort. Now, the museum and a few adjacent buildings, but not the fort itself, are a step closer to becoming a federal national historical park. Wednesday, a subcommittee of the U.S. House of Representatives heard testimony from advocates for a number of historic sites seeking federal designation. Congresswoman Claudia Tenney sponsored the Fort Ontario measure.
17: Physical places such as Fort Ontario provide evidence that connects our history to individual experiences. Future generations will have fewer opportunities to hear directly from Holocaust survivors whose population is rapidly declining. Holocaust education helps young people understand that anti-Semitism has consequences for real people and families, and this will help them understand the crucial role the United States has played in combating anti-Semitism.
16: Oswego County Clerk Terry Wilbur testified, telling committee members that surveys show nearly half of young people cannot name a single Nazi concentration camp, nearly two-thirds don't know that 6 million Jews were murdered in World War II.
18: The footprint is small, but the return is real. Oswego County is ready for this opportunity, and the volunteers of the Safe Haven have carried this site to preserve the history of Jewish Americans for nearly 40 years and have continued to share the stories of those who fled the Holocaust. We are willing and able to support a permanent partnership with the National Park Service.
16: The measure has already passed the U.S. Senate. The next step is a vote of the full House and then on to the president for his final decision. For WRVO News, I'm Dave Bullard.
11: Weather for the day today, some clouds this morning, but will turn mostly sunny. It'll be a bit breezy. Highs today in the upper 60s to low 70s. Partly cloudy, cool tonight. Lows in the mid 40s in the Syracuse area, low 40s, maybe some upper 30s in rural areas and around the North Country. And for tomorrow, sunshine during the morning, then turning mostly cloudy for the afternoon with highs in the upper 60s. It's 6:06.
19: AI behavior gets spookier and Congress takes notice. On the next Friday News Roundup, the latest in the global push to slow AI development. Also, the Trump administration faces immigration setbacks, the Fed raises interest rates for the first time in 3 years, and what we know about the Russian oligarch who bankrolled Donald Trump Jr.'s wedding. Next time on 1A.
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10: It's Morning Edition from NPR News. I'm A. Martinez in Los Angeles, California.
4: And I'm Michelle Martin in Washington, D.C. Good morning. President Trump is experiencing something this week that's been rare in his second term, pushback. The Supreme Court stopped his attempt to restrict mail-in voting. The Federal Reserve raised interest rates at a time when Trump has been aggressively pushing the Fed to get rates lower. A federal judge blocked the Kennedy Center from putting his name back on the building. And those aren't the only roadblocks to his agenda starting to appear.
10: NPR White House correspondent Danielle Kurtzleben joins us. Danielle, let's run through that list.
20: Sure. So let's start with the Supreme Court, which ruled against a Trump executive order that told the Postal Service to only send mail ballots to certain verified voters in this year's midterms. Trump thinks limiting mail-in voting helps Republicans, which, by the way, isn't at all clear. But also that type of restriction is tied to the 2020 election because Trump still baselessly maintains that he won that, of course. That's not true. Now, as far as interest rates, the Fed said this week that it was raising the federal fund rates a notch to just under 4%. Trump, though, wants interest rates lowered, like Michelle mentioned. Here he was at a rally this week.
21: The only problem we have is that interest rates are artificially high. Interest rates in the United States should be 1% or less because we are the best credit in the world by far with all that money pouring in.
20: Now, lower interest rates encourage growth, but then they can also push inflation even higher. And right now, the Fed wants to lessen inflation. And that's inflation, by the way, caused in part by Trump's war in Iran.
10: All right, so that's the policy-related stuff, but then there's also the Kennedy Center.
20: Right, well, yes, a federal judge said the Kennedy Center can't put Trump's name on the building after removing it. Now, subsequently, Trump said, well, then he might demolish the landmark. But yesterday, a judge said the center has to give at least 30 days' notice before any building changes, including demolition. Now, on top of all of that, Trump has other ongoing problems. His approval remains below 40% by most polls. We saw some pushback from his own party with a new ad from Florida Republican Congresswoman Maria Elvira Salazar criticizing Trump's immigration policy. And the price of diesel fuel hit a record high this week.
10: All right, so he's having a bad week. Why do these setbacks matter?
20: Well, beyond the substance, and the substance is important because, you know, there's the issue of people not being surprised by new voting rules, for example. It's also striking that a lot of this pushback is on some of his top priorities, like voting limits, the economy, his building projects. This is also, though, new data for the ongoing question of what limits institutions are willing to put on him. The Supreme Court has given him a lot of power, but now, not to quickly impose voting restrictions. Trump picked Kevin Warsh as Fed chair while frustrated about too high interest rates, but then Warsh didn't do what he wanted this week.
10: But okay, Trump's still the president, though. I mean, he's got so much power, wielded a lot of power, making a lot of changes to the government. Is this any sign, though, of any real change in his circumstances?
20: You're totally right. It is not that suddenly all the institutions are turning on him, but the midterms are getting closer and he has just over 2 years left in his presidency. So first of all, after those midterms especially, what capacity will he have to act more on his priorities? A new Congress might push back on him. And anytime we're looking ahead, we have to think about political life after Trump. We see some growing ideological rifts in the GOP. We see the first inklings of Republican lawmakers pushing back on him. Voters are frustrated with him. And so, especially after midterms, all of that may intensify.
10: All right, that's NPR's Danielle Kurtzleben. Thanks a lot.
20: Thank you.
4: You know, one thing we were wondering about was how are these setbacks playing out in right-wing media, which plays such a big role in amplifying President Trump's point of view? We called Will Sommer for this. He's a senior reporter with the center-right political news and opinion website, The Bulwark, where he reports on right-wing media. Will, good morning.
22: Hi, thanks for having me.
4: So thanks for coming. So big picture, how are these setbacks, these recent events, being covered by conservative and far-right media, or are they being covered?
22: Well, you know, and you hit on something there, which is that a lot of the times these outlets just choose not to cover bad news about Donald Trump. I mean, in the case of Fox News, which is obviously the big elephant in the room here, they often skip negative news about Trump, and they certainly are in this case. You know, often whether it's, you know, them or smaller outlets or kind of right-wing media personalities, they can just choose to say, you know what, we're not going to get into what's going on in the Bob El-Mendez Strait or something. Or, you know, they can always blame Joe Biden.
4: Wow. Okay, what about the Fed? Kind of hard to ignore what the Fed is doing or has done. And Trump has spent a good part of his term so far attacking then Fed Chair Jerome Powell for not lowering interest rates. He picked a new chair. The Fed still raised rates. Is that being covered? And can you talk about how?
22: It is. I mean, I am seeing criticism of the Fed chairman over this. I mean, you know, within the Trump administration, people are criticizing him as well. And so there is this sense of, you know, going back a decade now, if the administration or if someone Trump appointed does something he doesn't like or that the base doesn't like, they can always say, like, the deep state got to him. And we're seeing a lot of that, this sense of like this Washington swamp, and really like very little engagement with really like the facts on the ground.
4: And what about the Supreme Court? Same thing, the Supreme Court decision on mail-in ballots, same thing. Are they ignoring it, or are they lambasting the Supreme Court justices, particularly the ones that President Trump appointed, who did not go along with his perspective on this?
22: Yeah, I mean, they're very much attacking the Trump appointees. You know, in this case, they're really taking their cues from Donald Trump's Truth Social posts, where they can say, OK, look, apparently we're going to attack these justices that he appointed. Again, I mean, there is a sense in right wing media, there's typically you don't really compromise. You kind of keep attacking. These are the people who are almost always on your own side.
4: Hmm. What about the legal back and forth with the Kennedy Center? How much attention is that drawing, and how important is this in MAGA world? I mean, obviously in Washington, D.C., this is the Kennedy Center is a hugely important cultural institution. It's important to the local economy, the artistic economy. Certainly people, as we know, artists from all over the world come to perform there. And people come from all over the country as tourists. They come and visit it. But is this an issue?
22: Yeah, I mean, this is an interesting one because on one hand, I'm seeing a lot of echoing of the Trump line that, you know, this building was going to collapse, only he can save it. Of course, he deserves to have his name on the building. On the other hand, I am seeing in kind of smaller right-wing social media accounts, some people saying, you know, look, is this really what we sent Donald Trump to do, is to sort of play around with the Kennedy Center to make the statues golden in D.C.? So there is this amount of skepticism. And I think you're seeing this with voters as well, this idea that to the extent that people are aware of kind of what the president's getting up to in terms of like the physical building of D.C. and the Kennedy Center, they're seeing it as sort of as a distraction.
4: I was going to ask about that, but I do think, is it just as a point of information, one of the points that the president seems to continue to gloss over is the financial precarity in part results from the fact that he did put his hands so heavily on the building, the fact that donors are fleeing, artists are fleeing, and patrons are fleeing, and that fact seems to be getting lost in all this. So before I let you go, Will, so how would you describe the kind of conservative media ecosystem overall? Does it continue to sort of be rallied around certain sort of themes and talking points? Or are you seeing any fractures there in which different outlets consider important, what they're choosing to cover, and so on?
22: Yeah, I mean, I think there's definitely fracturing going on. I think particularly among sort of YouTubers, people who are into conspiracy theories, people like Candace Owens or Tucker Carlson, we're seeing this sense of kind of an abandonment of Trump. But even more broadly, sort of in MAGA media, I think there's growing dissatisfaction.
4: That's interesting. That's Will Sommer of The Bulwark. Will, thank you.
22: Thanks for having me.
0: The Trump administration has remade yet another powerful federal health committee, raising concerns about the care Americans get. Here's NPR health correspondent Rob Stein.
2: The U.S. Preventive Services Task Force issues recommendations that doctors use for all kinds of health problems to cut their patients' risk for cancer, heart attacks, allergies, which vitamins to urge people to take, how to prevent postpartum depression, alcoholism, drug addiction. Dr. Alex Crist of Virginia Commonwealth University previously chaired the task force. He's also a family physician who uses the recommendations every day.
3: It includes the entire lifespan, so it ranges from kids all the way to older adults as well. Women's health, men's health issues, it applies to every person at any point in their life.
2: The task force also determines whether insurance companies will pay for tests, procedures, and treatments necessary to prevent disease. Dr. Aaron Carroll is president of Academy Health, a nonpartisan health research group.
23: Every insured American's free mammograms, free colonoscopies, their statins, all of that traces back to a task force grade. This is not an esoteric research group that writes reports that get put on a shelf. It's massively important.
2: Traditionally, the task force has mostly included primary care doctors. But on Thursday, Health Secretary Robert F. Kennedy Jr. announced new members that include specialists, radiologists, gastroenterologists, cardiologists. And that, Chris Carroll and others say, could be a big problem.
23: Primary care docs see all the patients and decide all who gets preventive screening. And because of that, they sort of really holistically understand both the benefits and the harms of screening, and they are experts on all screening so that they can provide their expertise.
2: The fear is that specialists tend to be too inclined to, say, recommend more mammograms or colonoscopies than are necessary, which could lead to lots of false alarms, risky procedures like biopsies, and other complications. And so far, the administration has yet to release any information about potential conflicts of interest for the new members, including, say, ownership in companies that profit from preventive services. Several of the new members have also expressed controversial views, like questioning gender-affirming care for trans people and the safety of the COVID-19 vaccines. The task force did not respond to NPR's request for comment. Rob Stein, NPR News.

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1: And this is WRVO Public Media. Good morning. It's 6:19. Stay with us. Coming up in just about 15 minutes, Republican groups and candidates are set to beat Democrats in ad spending for this year's midterm elections.
2: Look across the battleground Senate states. Look at the House districts. The cavalry has come.
1: We'll take a closer look at the big spending ahead. It's coming up at 6:34 on Morning Edition on WRVO Public Media. Currently around the region this morning, we have partly to mostly cloudy skies. Temperatures are in the upper 50s to mid 60s. We've got a bit of fog in some spots as well, but we'll see some clouds this morning and then skies will eventually turn mostly sunny later this morning into the afternoon. A bit breezy today with highs in the upper 60s to low 70s. Partly cloudy, cool tonight, lows in the mid 40s in the Syracuse area, low 40s, could be some upper 30s in rural areas and around the North Country. Tomorrow, sunshine during the morning, then turning mostly cloudy for the afternoon with highs tomorrow in the upper 60s. 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
0: It's Morning Edition from NPR News. I'm A. Martinez.
6: And I'm Michelle Martin. The conversation around AI regulation has dominated Capitol Hill this week. The issue is lawmakers are far from a consensus and quickly running out of time to achieve one. NPR congressional reporter Eric McDaniel has been covering this, and he's here now. Good morning, Eric.
7: Hey, Michelle.
6: All right, let me make sure I have this right. All of a sudden, it seems like all of a sudden, AI companies are asking for regulation. Now, some lawmakers have started to get serious about it, and then the House of Representatives just went home?
7: Yeah, it's been a really weird week. I got there and they were a buzz. They still left town on Wednesday and aren't expected to be back until after the midterm elections. Speaker Mike Johnson said, well, better to be at home with their constituents than here in Washington spinning their wheels. He said these AI companies can self-police.
8: They don't need the government to tell them to slow it down. If they want to slow it down, they should. But we cannot have a moratorium on the development of AI, okay, because then we will lose our edge to China, and that has serious national security implications.
7: The Senate is still in town. They're scheduled to be here in Washington for two more weeks, but it takes two to tango. They can't pass law without the House. But it is true, campaign season is interceding, just as it seemed like the simmering chatter of all this AI regulation might be about to bubble over into something actionable.
6: We have heard some Republicans saying that Congress just doesn't know enough about AI to act right now, that it is best left to the companies to sort this out. But isn't it true that Congress has talked about at least some of this before?
7: Totally. Lawmakers have to sort out complicated issues all the time. And here they aren't starting from scratch. This was a bipartisan commission in the last Congress that they have to draw on. That was in 2024. Two members this Congress, Democrat Lori Trahan of Massachusetts and Republican Jay Obernolte of California, they put out a bipartisan proposal this Congress. But most things have just been greeted by party leadership on both sides with a shrug. There isn't even a specific proposal that everyone's agreed to negotiate over. Republicans, in particular, don't have party unity on this. You see folks like Senator Josh Hawley of Missouri calling for strict rules, while Trump says none are needed. They don't agree about whether regulation should be left to states or whether states should be banned from regulating at all. And I'm not going to say Democrats are on the same page here, but right now my general understanding is they're ready to run out the clock a bit in order to deal with this in the new year when they hope to have control of one or maybe both chambers of Congress.
6: So we're not talking about anything that could happen this week, but can you give us a sense of the kinds of regulation that might be on the table?
7: Some big ones I expect to be part of the conversation are limits for children's and teens and how explicit safety regulations on how these things can be used in and outside of the U.S., a look at any radicalizing effects of these chatbot models, also just liability and responsibility stuff, right? Not just when it comes to the models themselves, but also the infrastructure, rules on how data centers can be constructed, what costs the companies have to shoulder, protections for local taxpayers. In fact, one of the last bills the House of In one of the last bills that House Republicans passed just before leaving town this week was a messaging bill talking about data centers and the rates that taxpayers pay. But it isn't as though there's one single plan out there for dealing all of this rapid development that these AI tools are causing. You know, it's causing experts to sound the alarm, and there's just a lot of question marks left about what regulation can come.
6: That is NPR congressional reporter Eric McDaniel. Eric, thank you.
7: Thank you.
0: Time now for StoryCorps. In 2008, after years of being single and going on bad dates, Melissa Nagy decided to look for love online. She matched with a man named Ernest Sun.
9: When I saw your profile, I thought, man, this is the first guy after a year of doing this online dating thing that I actually am excited to meet.
0: They exchanged messages, but before they could plan an actual date, they ended up crossing paths in an unexpected place. Ernest and Melissa, now married, told that story to their teenage daughter, Sophie.
10: I worked for this small company, and we were interviewing for a mechanical engineer. At the time, I was a director, and so I was on the team of people that did the interviews, and I opened the door, and Daddy's there. And I was like, that's the guy. I don't know what to do. This is a conflict of interest.
11: I knew that was you when you poked your head in, but I had to focus on the task at hand, which was to nail the interview.
10: I remember making eye contact. And so I'm like, oh my gosh, he likes me.
11: Yeah.
10: I was convinced that he would be like, no, I choose the girl. But that's not the way it worked out.
12: So he took the job.
10: He took the job, not the girl. He had a different objective than I did.
12: I see.
10: I was disappointed, but I just thought, okay, that's that. We're professionals and now we work together.
9: But then one day, finally, you were like, hey, we should go to lunch sometime. And at that point, I thought, well, I go to lunch with everyone else at work. No big deal. And then one lunch
11: led to a dinner,
9: led to a drink.
10: And then I had to tell my boss, I'm sort of dating Ernest. And he literally went, no, no, no, no, no.
9: And then I think within 3 months,
11: I was laid off.
9: And the rest, you know,
11: as they say,
9: yeah,
11: is history.
10: Sophie, you never heard this story.
12: I like vaguely knew you met at work.
10: Yeah. Sophie, you have brought so much joy to our lives, and I think in all this story, you are actually the best outcome. Like, Daddy and I, and now I'm gonna cry. You're so fun and beautiful and lovely. And I don't think we could imagine it without you.
0: That was Ernest and Melissa's son with their daughter Sophie on their 15th wedding anniversary. Their interview is archived at the Library of Congress.
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1: 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It's 6:29. Coming up in about 15 minutes, the University of North Carolina's football program is under investigation for alleged misconduct. 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Temperatures are in the upper 50s to mid 60s. We'll see a mix of clouds and some sunshine this morning, but mostly sunny by the afternoon across the region. A bit breezy, highs this afternoon in the upper 60s to low 70s. We'll have the full weather forecast coming up after an NPR News update on WRVO Public Media.
13: Live from NPR News in Washington, I'm Dave Mattingly. Iran's state broadcaster says hundreds of thousands of Iranians turned out for today's government-organized rally to protest the U.S. nearly 7 months into the war. The demonstration comes amid an ongoing U.S. naval blockade of Iranian ports and high fuel prices worldwide. In the U.S., AAA says the price of diesel hit another all-time high overnight at $6.45 a gallon. President Trump is scheduled to attend a dinner tonight for donors to his super PAC, MAGA Inc. NPR's Tamara Keith says Trump-aligned groups have dropped more than $150 million to help Republicans in tough races this fall.
14: According to an NPR analysis of advertising reservations tracked by Ad Impact, Trump's aligned groups and other Republican political action committees are set to significantly outspend Democrats in every competitive Senate race, except for Georgia. Republican strategist Scott Jennings says this is the cavalry coming to help in a tough political environment.
15: Now the Republicans have enough money to make an actual argument, to draw a real contrast, to have a real debate. And in some of these districts, in some of these states, it's going to make a difference.
14: But as one Democratic operative put it, big money like this can buy an umbrella, but it can't change the weather. Tamara Keith, NPR News.
13: This is NPR News. A federal judge is ordering officials at the Kennedy Center to provide 30 days' notice before making any physical changes to the performing arts venue. President Trump has threatened to tear down the building. Republican Senator Tom Tillis of North Carolina says the president's focus on the Kennedy Center, including efforts to attach Trump's name, have been hurting Republicans running in November.
16: These are distractions that only benefit the Democrats.
13: Less than 2 months before the November midterm elections, Republicans in Missouri are asking the courts to revive the state's redrawn congressional map. Jason Rosenbaum with St. Louis Public Radio has more.
17: Two Republican candidates are asking three appeals court judges to revive Missouri congressional lines that would be all but certain to oust Democrat Emanuel Cleaver. But at least one judge asked if it's too late in the election cycle to pull it off, especially after the U.S. Supreme Court blocked the GOP-friendly map passed last year at the president's behest. That high court order prompted election officials in Missouri to print ballots based on districting that includes a safe seat for Cleaver. Republicans might need that seat to retain their majority in the House, but those county authorities say they don't have time to redo election materials and meet federal deadlines to send out military ballots. For NPR News, I'm Jason Rosenbaum in St. Louis.
13: The S&P and the NASDAQ each gained more than 1% yesterday. I'm Dave Mattingly in Washington.
1: And I'm Jason Smith at 6:33. 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Weather for the day today, mostly cloudy skies this morning, but eventually we turn mostly sunny by the afternoon. It'll be breezy today with highs in the upper 60s to low 70s. Partly cloudy, cool tonight, lows in the mid 40s in the Syracuse area, low 40s in rural areas and around the North Country. Tomorrow, sunshine during the morning, then turning mostly cloudy for the afternoon, highs in the upper 60s, and rain tomorrow night into the day Sunday, then some afternoon sunshine with highs on Sunday in the mid 60s.
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6: It's Morning Edition from NPR News. I'm Michelle Martin in Washington, D.C.
0: And I'm A. Martinez in Los Angeles, California. Poland's Prime Minister Donald Tusk says that Russia is planning, quote, accidental strikes on countries supporting Ukraine.
6: His warning on Thursday follows a series of incidents along NATO's eastern flank that member countries have blamed on Russia.
0: For more, we're joined now by Esme Nicholson in Berlin. Esme, Tusk issued this warning in front of lawmakers, Polish lawmakers, in parliament. What does accidental strikes mean?
19: Good question. His warning was loud and clear. And essentially, Tusk was saying that Russia is planning to send drones or missiles into NATO territory and then claim that these incidents are accidental. He went on to say that these potential strikes intend to paralyze NATO or at least weaken the alliance's willingness to respond collectively, to demonstrate that Article 5 exists only in theory. Article 5, of course, meaning an attack on one is an attack on all. Tusk said that he received intelligence from NATO, Ukraine, and US agencies, but he didn't specify which one he was citing. It's important, I think, to stress here that Tusk said, quote, there is nothing to suggest an invasion, but he warned that Poland is about to face a real test as one of Ukraine's staunchest allies. And he added that the coming months are likely to be the most critical for Ukraine as Russia attempts to further destroy its economy and infrastructure.
0: When Tusk also warned of political shifts within Europe that are undermining NATO's commitment to Ukraine, what was he talking about? Who was he referring to?
19: Well, yes, he appeared, first of all, to be talking about Russia-friendly political parties currently gaining ground here in Europe, such as the far-right Alternative for Germany or Marine Le Pen's National Rally in France. He warned that these parties are, quote, looking for an excuse not to defend Poland and the Baltic states, where suspected Russian incursions are really becoming an everyday occurrence. And he added that these Russia-friendly parties talk about peace, but are essentially calling for the total capitulation of Ukraine. Tusk also questioned whether NATO members in the West were giving much thought at all to the eastern flank, pointing out that Poland is more likely to need help under Article 5 than, say, Portugal or Ireland. But just after Tusk spoke yesterday, President Trump announced progress in establishing a permanent U.S. Army base in Poland, where troops are currently hosted on a rotational basis.
0: Tell us more about the incidents that European governments are already saying were Russia's fault.
19: Well, yeah, these are what are considered hybrid attacks, which include sabotage, disinformation and cyber attacks. Now, these don't reach the bar of an act of war. But this week alone, the Polish military says it retrieved a Russian drone carrying a warhead just off its coast. A Russian drone hit a passenger train in Ukraine just a mile from the Polish border, and NATO jets shot down a drone in Lithuania. So European countries are starting to speak up more plainly about what they perceive to be a coordinated Russian campaign. Germany, for instance, recently blamed Russian operatives for an attempted drone strike on an airport which serves as a major NATO hub. Russia's foreign ministry denies the accusations, calling them contrived and far-fetched. But Tusk's warning yesterday was as much for NATO as it was for Moscow. He ended his speech by appealing for unity and unity within Poland and within Parliament as well for a resolute response to any attacks. And he underscored Poland's own commitment to Article 5.
0: That's Esme Nicholson in Berlin. Thank you very much.
19: Thank you, A.
6: Republican groups and candidates are set to outspend Democrats in all but one of the most competitive Senate races this fall. That's according to the tracking firm Ad Impact. NPR senior political correspondent Tamara Keith has been tracking the spending.
14: For months, Ken Paxton was outspent on the air in Texas, first in a bruising primary, then as the Democratic nominee, James Tallarico, spent millions to introduce himself to voters.
20: This is my papa.
21: And Jamie is my grandson.
20: As a Baptist preacher in South Texas, he taught me to follow the two great commandments, love God
21: and love your neighbor.
14: That all changed this month.
22: Tallarico, higher taxes. Paxton, lower taxes. A clear choice. MAGA Inc. is responsible for the content of this advertising.
23: Radical liberal James Tallarico. For they, them, not you. Texas PAC is responsible for the content of this advertising.
14: Those ads are from President Trump's Super PAC, MAGA Inc., and Texas PAC, which is aligned with Senate Republicans. And that is but a small sampling of the tens of millions of dollars in ad reservations booked by Republicans to swamp Tallarico on air and boost the scandal-plagued Paxton. Last week at the Republican convention in Dallas, Paxton made no secret of the fact that he needed backup.
24: He is the most radical Democrat in Texas history, but he's also the most well-funded. And that's why today I need your prayers, your votes, and your support.
14: As of the last campaign finance report, Tallarico had 12 times as much cash on hand as Paxton. But that advantage is easily overwhelmed by super PACs and dark money groups that can raise unlimited funds and, since Labor Day, have swooped in to boost Republicans all over the country.
15: Look across the battleground Senate states. Look at the House districts. The cavalry has come.
14: Scott Jennings is a longtime Republican strategist. He says Republican candidates have been waiting for this money bomb, and now it's here. What does it buy? TV ads, streaming ads, digital ads, and a chance to bloody up Democratic candidates trying to win in red states like Alaska, Texas, Iowa, North Carolina, and Ohio.
15: Some of these ads are going to be ugly, and it's going to be a pretty negative campaign. But that's the nature of a midterm when you've got an environment like the one that the Republicans are facing. And honestly, I think the resources are going to allow them to win some of these races.
14: The president's party almost always suffers losses in the midterms. And this president is historically unpopular. But that hasn't slowed Trump's ability to raise cash.
25: I think I have like close to $1 billion in the super PAC. And I'm allocating probably $400 or $500 million. So I'll be spending.
14: Democratic operative Jesse Ferguson says this was predictable.
26: Democrats are the party out of power. And Donald Trump is more transactional than any president in history. There's no scenario where they weren't going to have a massive financial advantage.
14: According to Ad Impact, between now and Election Day, Republicans nationwide are set to outspend Democrats on advertising by more than $260 million. This is based on ad reservations, which can and will change. That total could easily go up. Ferguson says money can buy a lot, but it can't sell a product people don't want.
26: Money can't change the weather, but it can be an umbrella for them going into this election. It can help insulate them, but it can't change the fundamentals of what voters are feeling.
14: Those fundamentals are why Republicans are spending millions of dollars to defend seats in places Trump easily won just 2 years ago. Tamara Keith, NPR News.
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1: And this is WRVO Public Media. Good morning. It's 6:42. Coming up next, we have a world news update from the BBC World Service. And in about 10 minutes, an update of business news with the Marketplace Morning Report. You can still pile up medical debt even if you have health insurance. In fact, a new survey finds that nearly one in three adults with private insurance are paying off medical debt. We'll hear that plus all of the morning's business news on the Marketplace Morning Report at 6:51 on WRVO Public Media. Weather for the day today. We've got some clouds around the region this morning, but we'll turn mostly sunny as we go through the morning into the afternoon. It'll be a bit breezy with highs today in the upper 60s to low 70s. 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
2: Good morning, I'm Olivia Noon at the BBC. Russians are voting in the first parliamentary election since President Putin launched his full-scale invasion of Ukraine, with only parties loyal to the Kremlin allowed to stand. Without an effective opposition, it's turnout numbers that will be closely analysed. These people in Moscow told the BBC the outcome won't have any impact on their lives.
3: To be fair, I don't think it will change in particular. I think it would be pretty much the same.
4: I think a lot of people in our country wants change, but we haven't any instruments for this. We haven't voices.
2: South Africa's president, Cyril Ramaphosa, has assembled a special team to help investigate a recent spate of murders. The bodies of nine women have been found in the east of Johannesburg over the past 2 months. South Africa has one of the highest rates of gender-based violence in the world. And UK politicians will examine how British songs and artists are selected for the Eurovision Song Contest, following what's been described as a dismal record of achievement. In the past 15 years, the UK has only once placed higher than 15th. Lizo Mazimba reports.
7: Despite producing some of the world's biggest music artists, the UK has rarely been able to recreate that success at Eurovision. The act that represents the UK is selected by the BBC, sometimes with input from a record label or music management company.
2: I'm Olivia Noon at the BBC in London.
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6: This is Morning Edition from NPR News. I'm Michelle Martin.
0: And I'm A. Martinez. On the field, the University of North Carolina has opened the new college football season with back-to-back wins. Off the field, on Thursday, the university confirmed that defensive coordinator Steve Belichick will resign after an investigation into allegations of misconduct. Now, it was only weeks ago that general manager Michael Lombardi also resigned. So what's going on in Chapel Hill? Brian Murphy is an investigative sports reporter with Raleigh-based TV station WRAL. So, Brian, Steve Belichick is the son of head coach Bill Belichick, who won six Super Bowls as the Patriots head coach. Steve Belichick is resigning. What do we know about why?
9: Well, the university conducted an investigation into the entire football program. And yesterday I talked to investigators and they said they probed allegations of drug use, allegations of inappropriate sexual relationships in the football offices, the workplace culture, NCAA compliance. And WRAL previously reported that the investigators were asking questions about whether or not Steve Belichick was using drugs at the football facility. And even though investigators refused to say specifically what they found in the same statement that UNC announced the conclusion of that investigation, they announced that Steve Belichick would be resigning effective at the end of October when he ends his medical leave.
0: So are we talking about things that could be crimes?
9: Among the allegations that they were probing were questions about whether Steve Belichick provided drugs to at least one player. Although people that we've spoken to say it's highly unlikely that there would be any criminal charges brought, that really no witnesses or people would have to come forward, claiming a crime. And there's really no evidence of that anyone's willing to do that at this point.
0: So now that Steve Belichick is gone, now that he has resigned, is that going to be the end of it, or is there something possibly more left?
9: Yeah, you know, the investigation has concluded, although UNC says that if there are others out there with allegations, they would like them to come forward so that they can investigate, whether that's related to Steve Belichick or the rest of the program as well. And you mentioned Michael Lombardi has also resigned, the general manager. These are two of Bill Belichick's, closest confidants. Michael Lombardi's worked with him at many stops, and Steve Belichick is obviously his son. And so UNC said that these were isolated in scope, and they were not evidence of a systemic failure in the football program. But I think some people have doubts as to how all this could be happening, and Bill Belichick either not aware or not involved in some way.
0: Well, yeah, because he's the head coach.

0: the perfume that kind of wipes the smell away of this? Or, I mean, how does the rest of the season look?
1: Yeah, no doubt. I mean, the schedule is pretty tough, not just Notre Dame, but Miami and Louisville, also ranked teams. But if the team can win, I think that that sort of changes the calculus. If they go 4-8 again, or even worse, as they did last year, then I think, you know, we'll see what happens in that case. But yeah, certainly winning is a great perfume in sports.
0: Yeah, it sure is. Brian Murphy is an investigative sports reporter with Raleigh-based TV station WRAL. Brian, thanks.
1: Thank you.
0: It's Morning Edition from NPR News. Our theme music was inspired by BJ Lederman. I'm E. Martinez.
2: And I'm Michelle Martin.
3: 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It's 6:49. This is WRVO Public Media. Thanks for being with us this Friday. Coming up in about 15 minutes on Morning Edition, a judge tells President Trump that he cannot tear down the Kennedy Center, at least not without 30 days' notice. We'll hear more coming up on that. Plus, President Trump's nominee to lead the U.S. Immigration and Customs Enforcement Department was a former Oklahoma State Trooper. But 3 months later, his name is being withdrawn from contention. We'll hear more coming up at 7:07 on Morning Edition on WRVO Public Media. Weather for the day today, mostly cloudy skies around the region this morning, but we'll turn mostly sunny as we go later into the morning into the afternoon. It'll be a bit breezy today with highs in the upper 60s to low 70s. But partly cloudy, cool tonight, lows in the mid-40s in the Syracuse area, low 40s, could even be some 30s in rural areas and around the North Country. Tomorrow, sunshine during the morning, then turning mostly cloudy for the afternoon, highs in the upper 60s. Rain tomorrow night into the day Sunday, then some sun for the afternoon, with highs on Sunday in the mid-60s. 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
7: From Marketplace in Washington, I'm Kimberly Adams. 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A new survey from the Commonwealth Fund found almost 1 in 3 working-age adults with private insurance are working to pay off medical bills. Marketplace's Nancy Marshall-Genzer has more.
8: 57-year-old Jennifer Bukowski has been fighting terminal brain cancer for 7 years. She has insurance through her husband's job, but figures she still has about $8,000 in medical debt.
9: And then we just try to pay the best that we can, and it's just a snowball, and that's just how we live.
8: Bukowski's situation isn't unique, according to the Commonwealth Fund survey. It included around 4,100 adults with private insurance. Nearly half of those who had medical debt owed $2,000 or more. Sarah Collins is a co-author of the report.
10: They are shocked by the fact that they still owe quite a bit of money to the provider, despite the fact that they've been paying premiums regularly for their insurance coverage.
8: The Commonwealth Fund report says hospital visits were the biggest drivers of medical debt. Collins says they're not just talking about emergencies.
10: 2 in 5 people with medical debt said it was related to an ongoing or chronic health problem.
8: Like cancer. Bukowski says they've taken around $120,000 out of their savings to pay for her care. But not everyone has a cash cushion. More than a third of the privately insured Americans the Commonwealth Fund surveyed wouldn't be able to pay an unexpected medical bill of $1,000 within 30 days. I'm Nancy Marshall-Genzer for Marketplace.
7: Let's do the numbers. Dow, S&P, and NASDAQ futures are up in the 0.1% to 0.5% range, with the Dow future up 57 points. The 10-year

0: Treasury yield is up at 4.96%. Checking in on oil prices this morning, Brent crude is trading down 1.8% at $102.90 a barrel. West Texas Intermediate crude is down 1.1% at $100.79 a barrel.
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0: You hear about oil prices and gas prices almost daily now, since the U.S.'s war with Iran has disrupted shipping through the Strait of Hormuz, a route that used to carry a fifth of the world's oil. But the impact on oil prices is just part of the story. The strikes on tankers and the mines in the strait are a dangerous reality of daily life for the crews on those ships. Jillian Ambrose is an energy correspondent at The Guardian, and she's been in touch with some of those workers. Jillian, thanks for joining us.
2: Pleasure. Thank you for having me.
0: When we hear about ships being stuck in the Strait of Hormuz or tankers being fired on by U.S. or Iranian forces, who are the people actually on these ships?
2: These are seafarers who are trained to do a job on the vessels that they crew, and they are not, crucially, people with combat experience. They're not trained to be in military situations. And yet, thanks to this war, they have been. And it's been an incredibly difficult and psychologically challenging place for thousands. What we know is that at peak, around 20,000 seafarers were trapped in the Gulf. And at the moment, there are still thousands there that have been stuck in the Gulf since February.
0: Can you talk more about the danger that these crews are facing, basically trying to get oil out to the world and other cargo? Because we hear sort of in the abstract about the strikes on tankers, but what does that really mean? Are these ships being sunk? Are they being disabled? Or are seafarers being killed?
2: This is a war, effectively, where energy supplies have become weaponized. And we've seen oil tankers emerge as key targets for strikes as a result. We know that at least 17 seafarers have died since hostilities began, and the majority of these have been following Iranian strikes. I think more than that, there's the constant threat, you know, that you could be struck at any point. And there have been stories that we've heard from the seafarers where they might be within eyesight, eyeline of a tanker which has been struck, and they'll hear the radio calls for help, and they'll be able to see the flames and, you know, sort of bearing witness to those casualties as well, I think has been a sort of key concern.
0: The Strait of Hormuz has been designated as a warlike operations area, which gives the shipping crew the right to refuse the voyage and to go home at the company's expense. When someone does choose to leave, what happens to them and how does that role get filled?
2: It's incredibly difficult. And I know the seafarers that we were speaking to, it was a process that took many, many weeks. First of all, you need to find someone who's willing to take the place of that seafarer who wants to leave. That's easier said than done. You are paid double pay to work in hazardous areas, but for many people, quite understandably, that wouldn't be worth it to take these kinds of risks.
0: I imagine a lot of folks listening to this conversation are wondering why these companies and their crews would even risk trying to transit the Strait of Hormuz at this point. What's pushing them to keep trying?
2: Well, many aren't. I think especially the larger, more responsible shipping owners, they've got too much at stake. They've got insurance companies that just wouldn't allow for that and wouldn't sign off on that. What we did see when there was that brief ceasefire was many vessels took that opportunity to get out. Many succeeded, but not all. So there are, I think, around 70 large tankers that have been stranded in the Gulf since February.
0: Jillian Ambrose is energy correspondent at The Guardian. Jillian, thank you.
2: Thank you very much.
0: Our executive producer is Nancy Fargali. Our digital team includes Antoinette Brock, Emily McCune, and Dylan Mietinen. Our engineers are Brian Allison, Sam Keenan, and David Schreck. In Washington, I'm Kimberly Adams with the Marketplace Morning Report. 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
3: 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It's 6:59. This is WRVO Public Media. Thanks for being with us. Coming up next, we have an NPR news update. We'll get a check of regional news and a look at the weather. And in about 20 minutes on Morning Edition, Rachel Accurso, better known as Miss Rachel, and her husband launched their YouTube channel in 2019. And since then, they've racked up over 17 billion views.
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5: Good morning. This week, President Trump heard a word he does not like or hear very often, no, from the Supreme Court on mail-in ballots to the Federal Reserve on interest rates. What do his diehard supporters think about this? It's Morning Edition from NPR News. Poland's prime minister is warning about a Russian plan to send drones or missiles into NATO countries and then claim it was an accident. I'm Michelle Martin.
6: Enemy Martinez, he says the goal is to test NATO's commitment to collective defense. Also, Republicans are set to outspend Democrats almost everywhere this fall. They're pouring millions into districts they won easily 2 years ago. And what kinds of AI regulation is Congress thinking about? It's Friday, September 18th. On this day in 1851, the New York Times published its first edition. News is next.
7: Live from NPR News in Washington, I'm Korva Coleman. President Trump has faced pushback this week in several areas. The U.S. Supreme Court ruled against his effort to use the Postal Service to limit voting by mail. The Federal Reserve acted to increase short-term interest rates, something Trump has complained about vigorously. A federal judge blocked him from doing repair work immediately on the Kennedy Center for the Performing Arts in Washington. NPR's Danielle Kurtzleben says the president is facing new criticism on issues that he has prioritized.
8: His approval remains below 40% by most polls. We saw some pushback from within his own party, quite vocal pushback, with a new ad from Florida Republican Congresswoman Maria Elvira Salazar criticizing Trump's immigration policy. And then the price of diesel fuel hit a record high this week.
7: NPR's Danielle Kurtzleben reporting. The motoring club AAA says the average national price for a gallon of diesel jumped a nickel overnight. It's now $6.45. The State Department says it's approved the sale of F-35 fighter jets to Saudi Arabia. NPR's Michelle Kellerman reports the Saudis have been seeking to purchase the jets for years.
9: According to the State Department, Saudi Arabia wants to buy 48 F-35 Lightning II Joint Strike Fighter aircraft with conventional takeoff and landing and 49 Pratt & Whitney engines. The $24.3 billion package would also include communications equipment and other technology. Saudi Arabia has been trying to modernize its military as it's mired in a years-long conflict in Yemen. The State Department says this proposed sale will not alter the military balance in the region. It's long been U.S. policy to maintain Israel's qualitative military edge. The deal is likely to face some hurdles in Congress. Michelle Kellerman, NPR News, the State Department.
7: A government watchdog agency estimates the Trump administration spent nearly $7 billion last year. It was to pay federal workers to quit their jobs. NPR's Andrea Hsu reports this was part of a broad effort to slash the government workforce.
10: The Government Accountability Office found spending on administrative leave soared last year, mostly due to the Trump administration's deferred resignation program. In early 2025, nearly all federal workers were given the option to quit their jobs in exchange for pay and benefits through at least September. The GAO estimates some 144,000 federal workers accepted the offer. The Trump administration estimated the workforce reductions would save the government $20 billion a year, far more than they spent on the buyout program. Critics of the administration say the mass exodus of talent has hobbled many agencies, making them less efficient than before. Andrea Hsu, NPR News.
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3: Good morning from WRVO Public Media. I'm Jason Smith. It's 7:04. Support for this hour's news comes from Beck Equipment Sales and Rentals. The New York State Public Service Commission voted yesterday to order the state's utilities to file semi-annual reports on their use of AI. Officials say it's one of the first efforts of its kind in the nation. More utilities are using AI for things like facility inspections, outage modeling, and customer service. But Dennis DeBari with the state's Public Service Commission says that comes with risks.
11: This increased presence of AI systems in the critical infrastructure industry and the possibility of a potential failure or misconfiguration represents a new risk category for the commission to evaluate and consider.
3: The commission hopes to use the information gathered from utilities to provide insights into what future regulations are needed. More than a million New York families rely on a federal program to help heat their homes during the winter months. As WRVO's Eric Reinhart reports, a New York Democrat is pushing the Trump administration to release the funding for the program as soon as possible.
12: U.S. Senator Kirsten Gillibrand wants to make sure the money in the Low-Income Home Energy Assistance Program, or LIHEAP, is made available.
13: LIHEAP provides federal funding to help low-income New Yorkers afford their energy bills and make cost-effective repairs to their heating systems.
12: The lawmaker says temperatures are already dipping into the 30s in some parts of the state. As it gets colder, Gillibrand believes the high price of oil will result in even higher home energy costs, forcing some families to choose between heat or other essentials.
13: That's why I'm sending a letter to the Trump administration demanding that they immediately release LIHEAP funding.
12: Gillibrand blames the war in Iran for the high price of oil. She also acknowledged the president isn't late in releasing the money. She's just concerned about the potential for higher energy costs. More than a million New York families rely on the LIHEAP program to help keep their homes warm. Gillibrand calls it a vital lifeline for people across the state. The Trump administration didn't release LIHEAP funding in 2025 until the end of November, which followed the 43-day federal government shutdown. In Syracuse, I'm Eric Reinhart for WRVO News.
3: Weather for the day today, some clouds this morning, but will turn mostly sunny later on, a bit breezy. Highs today in the upper 60s to low 70s, partly cloudy, cool tonight, lows in the mid 40s in the Syracuse area, low 40s, maybe some 30s in rural areas and around the North Country. It's 7:06.
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5: It's Morning Edition from NPR News. I'm Michelle Martin in Washington, D.C.
6: And I'm A. Martinez in Los Angeles, California. The Kennedy Center saga is entering an uncertain chapter. The main building is closed and fenced off to the public. A judge has barred President Trump from tearing it down, at least not without 30 days' notice.
5: The president's been hinting at tearing it down after he was blocked from putting his name on the building, which is not only a renowned arts venue, but also designated by Congress as a memorial to the slain president. The center's Trump-aligned board voted to close it, citing safety concerns after heavy rain caused some plaster to fall from the ceiling. In a few minutes, we'll speak with the co-founder of a legal group challenging the Trump administration in court, but we're going to begin with the latest developments.
6: We're joined now by NPR culture correspondent Anastasia Siulkas. So let's start with where things stand in the court case.
17: There has been so much, A. By my count, there were 9 separate court filings and rulings between Wednesday and yesterday afternoon. Many of those included multiple documents. But here's the biggest headline. The federal judge told Trump and the board that they cannot demolish the Kennedy Center or build anything new without providing 30 days' notice. And I should note, A, that the judge didn't say anything about needing congressional approval for any of that.
6: Okay, so the judge says can't demolish unless you've got 30 days' notice. But how worried are people that that might actually still happen?
17: Well, Trump has been threatening to demolish it if his name is not on it. And Wednesday night, a news photographer took a picture of Trump on Air Force One. And in the photo, we see the president looking at a large placard that refers to the center being demolished. Now, earlier that day, Trump commented about the Kennedy Center. He said it has lost hundreds of millions of dollars, but has provided no evidence of that. And here's Trump talking to reporters on the tarmac.
18: So for the Trump administration, for me to get involved and to take that on long term and to carry it or to raise money to carry it, I think that the Trump administration should certainly have recognition. Because frankly, if we don't do that, it's going to close. It'll end up being ripped down.
6: And meanwhile, the center's main building and theaters are shut down. Now, what are you learning about that?
17: So for a little bit of context, A, we're talking about the big white building that sits right on the edge of the Potomac River. It's been a showpiece for performing arts in D.C. since the venue opened in 1971. And it's been a hugely prestigious place for performers visiting from all over the globe and to showcase American talent. There has been a lot of confusion around the closing itself. On Wednesday, the center's current executive director and chief operating officer, Matt Floca, said the building's current closure is, quote, temporary. The same day, a staff member at one of the law firms representing Joyce Beatty, the Democratic congresswoman from Ohio who's suing Trump and the board, submitted a sworn statement to the court. She said she witnessed a forklift ram into the building's pillars several times on Wednesday as construction crews were putting up those barriers. And then yesterday, eight architecture and culture groups who filed a separate lawsuit against the Kennedy Center board last May asked the court to appoint a receiver or independent monitor, some neutral other party, to protect the building and the institution.
6: Any answer from the court on that?
17: Not yet, A, but I will keep following. And I think there's another point worth making here. The Kennedy Center really prided itself on making free public programming 365 days a year, which is pretty remarkable for a performing arts venue of that size and scope. So whatever happens, there's the real possibility of a huge change to the landscape in Washington, D.C., not just in terms of the architecture, but also in terms of the cultural landscape.
6: That's NPR's Anastasia Siulkos. Thanks a lot.
17: Thanks for having me.
19: Joining me now is one of the attorneys fighting the Trump administration in court over its attempts to rename, close, and renovate the Kennedy Center according to Trump's specifications. Norm Eisen is a former White House ethics lawyer and former U.S. ambassador who also co-founded Democracy Defenders Action. That's one of the legal groups representing Democratic Congresswoman Joyce Beatty, an ex officio member of the Kennedy Center board who's been battling the administration in court. Mr. Eisen, thanks so much for joining us.
20: Thanks for having me, Michelle.
19: So, a federal judge has allowed the Kennedy Center's board to close the building temporarily. You had tried to stop that from happening. The administration now says the main building is closed for 7 days for repairs. Does your client disagree that there's a public safety concern, or do you think that closing the whole building is just a ruse?
20: Donald Trump slapped his name on this building, and it drove artists and audiences away and cratered the very successful ongoing operation of the Kennedy Center. He's closing it to cover up the fact that of his mismanagement. Look, obviously, Congress appropriated $257 million for repairs. The money is sitting there, but the plan was always to repair in stages. If you have to adjust public access to a portion of the building while you do construction in that portion, that's fine. There's no need to close this entire building. There's certainly no need to demolish it. And the court stopped that in its tracks.
19: So the judge in this case says the Kennedy Center Board has to give at least 30 days notice if it decides to destroy the building or significantly overhaul it. But as we heard, he didn't say anything about congressional approval. Do you interpret this to mean that the judge believes that the president and the board do have the authority to tear down the building if they deem it necessary?
20: Absolutely not. The judge has made very clear, including in our repeated wins on the naming of the building, that Donald Trump can't rename it for himself. What an absurd suggestion that Congress has legislated the operations of this building, naming and otherwise. That's an emergency order that is intended to hold things in place, because we all saw that shocking picture that Donald Trump was holding, a huge poster, apparently, Kennedy Center demolished. So the judge has frozen things. They have zero authority under the laws governing the Kennedy Center to demolish it. That was a snap order that we got. We worked overnight. As you heard, there were a blizzard of motions by our legal team, and we succeeded. There will be no demolition. Donald Trump's name will never go on the building, and it will never be demolished.
19: Well, look, as we just heard from Anastasia, a member of your legal team said she witnessed a forklift ramming into building pillars. Now, here's why this is significant. The Trump administration has demolished the east wing of the White House and began building this huge ballroom, all while a legal battle was still underway. Ultimately, the Supreme Court did allow it to happen without addressing the underlying legality. So the question here is, do you think that the administration is already trying to cause permanent changes or damage to the building? And do you have any confidence that you and other litigators addressing this can keep the Kennedy Center from facing a different fate than the White House, the East Wing, has already done?
20: I do think that the administration is contemplating demolition out of embarrassment and humiliation. First, because affixing Donald Trump's name destroyed the artist and audience base. And second, because the court won't let him keep his name on there, and he's saying the quiet part out loud. I am confident, unlike the East Wing, we had litigation in place. We had judge assigned. We immediately went to the judge. We got an order. And before the demolition had substantially commenced, there has been some glancing damage that they started to do. We got that order. And the Kennedy Center will not meet the fate of the East Wing.
19: Do you have any more to tell us, though, about this, what your colleague witnessed about this forklift ramming into the building? Is there any more you can tell us about that?
20: Our wonderful co-counsel, we work on this case with the Washington Litigation Group, together with Democracy Defenders Action, and one of the lawyers from our wonderful co-counsel went down there because we wanted to know, is the Kennedy Center open or not? We'd been told by the government that it was a temporary fire drill. No, it was closed. And while our colleague was there, she saw a forklift ramming into some of the pillars that the seemingly massive construction fencing that was going up and other indicators suggested to us, wow, this demolition could be a reality. We better race to court. That was one of those 9 motions, and we won.
19: And you're convinced that that has stopped?
20: They will not demolish the Kennedy Center on our watch. It will never bear the name of Donald Trump either. I'm convinced of those 2 things. I do think that the shocking mismanagement and negligence of Donald Trump and his administration is doing damage, and we're going to keep litigating that.
19: Esner Meisen, he's a former White House ethics lawyer and co-founder of Democracy Defenders Action, which is suing the Trump administration over its effort to rename and renovate the Kennedy Center according to Mr. Trump's specifications. Mr. Eisen, thank you.
20: Thanks, Michelle.
1: The White House has withdrawn its nominee to lead the U.S. Immigration and Customs Enforcement less than 3 months after President Trump picked him. Here's NPR's Sergio Martinez Beltran.
21: Lance Scheuer's nomination came at a moment of change. He was a close ally of the new Homeland Security Secretary, Mark Wayne Mullen, but Scheuer had no experience in immigration enforcement. That's something critics brought up often. He does have a law enforcement background. Most recently, he served as a major at the Oklahoma Highway Patrol. It's unclear why the Trump administration is withdrawing his nomination. The White House did not respond to NPR's request for comments. Trump has described Scheuer as a, quote, patriot, and says he has decades of experience locking up the worst of the worst. The last time the Senate confirmed a director for ICE was during the Obama administration. This is the latest setback at the Department of Homeland Security, which has shed some of its top leadership this year. Secretary Mullen has tried to distance himself from controversies preceding him, like the aggressive, sometimes deadly, immigration enforcement operations in Chicago and Minneapolis. Under his watch, ICE arrests have reached a record monthly high, in part because of partnerships with local law enforcement. Sergio Martinez Beltran, NPR News, Austin, Texas.
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3: And this is WRVO Public Media. Good morning. It's 7:19. Coming up in just about 15 minutes, voting for the 2026 midterm elections is already underway, but President Trump is still talking about 2020.
0: It distracts from the Iran war. It distracts from the Epstein files. And this is the ground on which they want to fight.
3: Meanwhile, false claims about election fraud continue among GOP candidates. We'll hear more coming up at 7:34 on Morning Edition on WRVO Public Media. Weather for the day today, some clouds this morning, but will turn mostly sunny later on. A bit breezy with highs in the upper 60s to low 70s. Partly cloudy, cool tonight. Lows in the mid-40s in the Syracuse area. Low 40s in rural areas and around the North Country. For tomorrow, some sunshine during the morning, and then we'll start to turn mostly cloudy for the afternoon, highs in the upper 60s, and then rain tomorrow night into the day Sunday, and some afternoon sunshine with highs on Sunday in the mid-60s. 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
19: 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I'm Michelle Martin.
1: I'm Martinez.
4: And I'm Leila Fadel. If you have a young child in your life, you've likely heard this voice.
27: Hi. Hello. Can you say mama?
4: Yes, that's Rachel Accurso, better known as Miss Rachel.
27: Can you say mama? Mama. Can you say mama's name?
4: Miss Rachel and her husband Aaron Accurso, better known as Mr. Aaron, launched their YouTube channel Songs for Littles in 2019 after struggling to find good resources for their speech-delayed son. Since then, they've racked up over 17.2 billion views and grown into a multi-million dollar early childhood education and entertainment business. Along the way, they've given families catchy earworms, including I'm So Happy.
27: I'm so happy. Jump!
4: Which is the title track on their debut album, I'm So Happy, out next week. And they're here to talk about it. Do you want me to call you Miss Rachel and Mr. Aaron, or you want me to call you Rachel and Aaron?
27: I'll be Rachel.
22: Yeah, no, Rachel and Aaron, yeah.
4: So I think I wanted to start with the why now of the album.
22: It took us a long
7: time to make the album because it's a snapshot of the show from the very beginning to songs that we wrote more recently. And I love our YouTube versions, but I kept imagining what else it could be.
8: And I mean, it's amazing because it's not just very simple nursery rhymes. I mean, there's banjos and fiddles, cello. I think there's a harp.
7: Yeah, and a couple. Mm-hmm.
8: You know, creating these complicated, beautiful tunes for a children's album. Talk me through that.
7: Yeah, well, with my background on Broadway, I love live music and I love musicians. And so it was just really fun for me to imagine what the songs could be and to go into the studio and play with other musicians.
4: And we think kids deserve rich, thought-out music, and we love putting real instruments in, and maybe a kid at home is like, wow, the cello, maybe I could do that.
8: I mean, a lot of these works, or some of these works, are originals?
7: Yes, most of them are original.
8: Talk me through the story behind Caterpillar.

0: I wrote it while sitting next to my son, putting him to bed. I was thinking about his struggles at the time and all the potential he has. It's about struggling and then flying and thriving.
1: Your videos and music are not political, but you have also used your fame and your platform to talk about children in conflict in Ukraine and Sudan, especially in Gaza. And I just wondered if you see that as part of your calling as a children's entertainer, Rachel?
2: Oh, definitely. I think it's a responsibility that comes with having a platform like this. I feel like the kids kind of chose me in a way because they like my voice, and I feel like they feel the care I have for them. And the care for children struggling has been there since I got into the field when I was 18. I worked with kids who were refugees from Sudan and Somalia in Maine. I asked my mom when I was little, like, why don't some kids have enough food? And I didn't understand the explanation, and I still don't. And I think every child should be in a warm, safe home with the food they need. And I think as grownups, it's awful and selfish to not speak about that should be the norm.
1: I've seen you speak to kids in the Dili Detention Center here in the United States, and Gaza has become a very central issue for you. How did that become so central for you?
2: I work as an ambassador for Save the Children, and so I was getting updates and talking to people on the ground. Knowing what was happening, I couldn't not say something. Over 20,000 kids being killed and meeting kids who don't have their legs anymore, meeting a teenager who lost all of her siblings and speaking with them, I'm just thinking, how could I not use my platform to say, stop, this is so wrong. And we all need to make the choice to speak out when there's a genocide happening.
1: She's faced intense backlash for her activism, for calling Gaza a genocide, a conclusion that leading human rights groups and genocide scholars have come to. It's something Israel denies. I ask her what it's been like to be called names like anti-Semite or Hamas propagandist.
2: Well, it helps that I know my own heart, and I know God knows my heart, and my friends and community and family, and Aaron knows my heart.
0: Yep.
2: And my deep care for all children exactly equally.
1: Has it cost you anything business-wise?
2: It has. And there was a time where I thought I was giving everything up, I'm going to be honest, because of Gaza. And I just said that the kids chose me and it would be worth that. And anything we lost wasn't meant to be. And, you know, we have to speak out.
1: Did you imagine that you would be where you are today when you did that first video?
0: No, we never imagined that it would turn into what it has today when we were making videos. In the early days, we just stacked books up because we didn't have a tripod. We pulled up our pop-up green screen. And then I just went behind, and we didn't even have a plan necessarily. We just say, okay, what song do you want to do? And then we'd start it and kind of find an ending and put it up on YouTube. So we didn't know where this was headed at all.
1: Like that billions of people have watched you or are watching.
2: No, and I don't think it's still kicked in.
1: Yeah. Do you get recognized?
2: Yeah, and I love connecting with families. It's super sweet. People shout out of their cars and they're like, yay! And I'm like, oh, yay! But kids never know it's us.
1: Oh, the adults recognize you.
2: Yeah, and their kids are like, that looks like a tired mom in leggings.
1: That's so funny. Rachel Accurso and her husband, Aaron Accurso, better known as Miss Rachel and Mr. Aaron. Thank you both so much.
0: Thank you, Layla.
2: Thank you.

0: from Miss Rachel
1: and Mr. Aaron.
0: This is NPR News.
2: And this is WRVO Public Media. Thanks for being with us for a Friday morning edition coming up in about 15 minutes. The stock market is at record highs, largely thanks to tech stocks that are benefiting from investor optimism about the AI boom. But bond markets are maybe telling a different story. We'll hear more from NPR's Planet Money podcast team from The Indicator coming up at 7:45 on Morning Edition on WRVO Public Media. Heard across central New York at 89.9, in downtown Syracuse at 90.3. 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Currently around the region this morning, we have partly to mostly cloudy skies. Temperatures are in the low and mid 60s this morning. We'll continue to see increasing sunshine as we go through the morning and then a mostly sunny afternoon. Highs today in the upper 60s to low 70s. We'll have the full weather forecast coming up after an NPR News update on WRVO Public Media.
3: Live from NPR News in Washington, I'm Dave Mattingly. The trucking industry and farmers are among those being hit hard by rising diesel prices. AAA says diesel hit another record high overnight. It's now averaging $6.45 a gallon across the U.S. In California, diesel costs more than $8 a gallon. Mark Wolf leads the National Energy Assistance Directors Association.
4: There are very few products in the marketplace right now that are essential that have gone up by more than 50% in the last 6 months. These prices are skyrocketing, and the thing is, they have more room to go. We don't see any end in sight.
3: AAA says a year ago, the price of diesel was about $3.71 a gallon. The cost of regular gasoline is the highest it's ever been this late in the year at $4.47. A federal judge has issued an order involving the future of the Kennedy Center in Washington, D.C., amid President Trump's threat to demolish the performing arts venue. Here's NPR's Anastasia Tsioulkas.
5: The federal judge told Trump and the board that they cannot demolish the Kennedy Center or build anything new without providing 30 days notice. The judge didn't say anything about needing congressional approval for any of that.
3: The center's executive director says the Kennedy Center is now temporarily closed for public safety reasons because of what he calls structural deterioration. This is NPR News from Washington. Early voting for the November midterm elections begins today in Virginia. Voters in several other states, including Idaho, South Dakota, and Minnesota, can begin casting absentee ballots in person. More states kick off early voting in the coming weeks. A bill in Congress would financially compensate some U.S. citizens taken hostage by other countries. The legislation is named for a Michigan man who was wrongfully detained by Russia. Quinn Kleinfelter with member station WDET has more from Detroit.
6: Russia imprisoned Paul Whelan on bogus espionage charges. He was released in 2024, but struggled to find health care and employment. Now, Michigan Congresswoman Haley Stevens is introducing the Paul Whelan Hostage Compensation and Reintegration Act. Whelan says it would provide badly needed financial help to those wrongfully detained by foreign adversaries.
7: Hostages lose freedom. That means I wasn't earning an income. I wasn't saving for retirement. And when I came home, I found that my home was gone, my cars were gone, everything was gone, and I had to rebuild my life.
6: The money would come from the Justice Department's Asset Forfeiture Fund. For NPR News, I'm Quinn Kleinfelter in Detroit.
3: Billionaire investor Warren Buffett says he's stepping down as chairman of Berkshire Hathaway, effective immediately. It's a job he's held for more than 50 years. I'm Dave Mattingly, NPR News in Washington.
2: And I'm Jason Smith at 7:33. 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Weather for today, increasing sunshine as we go through the morning and then a mostly sunny afternoon. It'll be a bit breezy with highs today in the upper 60s to low 70s. Partly cloudy, cool tonight, lows in the mid 40s in the Syracuse area, low 40s in rural areas and around the North Country. For tomorrow, some sunshine during the morning, then turning mostly cloudy for the afternoon, highs in the upper 60s, and rain tomorrow night into the day Sunday, and then some sun for the afternoon, with highs on Sunday in the mid-60s.
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10: 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I'm A. Martinez in Los Angeles, California.
11: And I'm Michelle Martin in Washington, D.C. Good morning. Republican majorities in Congress are at risk in the 2026 midterms. President Trump, though, is still talking about 2020. But how much do GOP voters and candidates still care about false claims about election fraud? NPR's Sam Greenglass reports.
12: A few months after President Trump pressed Georgia's Secretary of State to find enough votes to reverse his 2020 loss, Mike Collins launched a bid for the U.S. House, claiming Trump did win Georgia.
13: Georgians are sick and tired of weak-kneed, spineless politicians who won't fight for Trump, get to the bottom of 2020, and fix our elections.
12: Collins won that election. Now he's running for Senate, maintaining that the 2020 election was stolen. It's one reason Trump endorsed him in the primary over two alternatives.
14: It worries me for him to get elected. He would not have been my first choice.
12: At a farmer's market in the Atlanta suburbs, I met a voter in athleisure named Lynn. She asked NPR to use only her first name for fear of being ostracized from her community. Lynn is a lifelong Republican, but is considering voting for Democratic Senator John Ossoff, in part because Collins' claims about 2020 really bother her.
14: I get concerned anytime someone gets pulled into those ridiculous looking back discussions.
12: Finishing a plate of grits, Republican Austin Sapp says he believes election fraud does happen, but he's also ready for the president to move on from relitigating 2020.
15: It is what it is. He lost. Anyone. Beating a dead horse serves no purpose. What is your platform? What are you going to do for me?
12: Just 1% of voters in a New York Times Siena College poll out this week said election integrity is the top issue deciding their vote this November. After 2020, Gabe Sterling with the Georgia Secretary of State's office was one of the most visible officials pushing back on Trump's false claims, warning people could get hurt. He says that's not the climate now.
16: It's really big with the media and the far edges of both parties. Regular humans have given this up a long time ago.
12: Sterling says the 2020 obsession is mostly alive among diehard activists, though that's not insignificant. Some now hold key positions on state and local election boards, and they vote in Republican primaries. Sterling spoke with lots of these voters this year as he ran in the GOP primary for Secretary of State. He stood firm on Georgia's elections being free and fair, and he did not win.
16: I would say things like Georgia has the cleanest voter list in America. It would get some boos and hisses, but I would just keep on pounding away.
12: In primaries elsewhere, some one-time critics of Trump's claims have come to embrace them. In Michigan, the GOP Senate nominee Mike Rogers once called Trump's Georgia pressure campaign more gangster than presidential. But while making a 2024 Senate bid, he refused to answer who won in 2020. Then at a local Republican meeting last fall, after losing that race, Rogers claimed the Senate seat was stolen from him.
17: Now, there was some ballots that showed up at 5:30, I wish I were kidding, in a van, and that swung the election on us, and it happened to be here in Detroit.
12: Michigan Republican strategist Jason Rowe says candidates see echoing Trump's claims as a condition for his support.
18: Frankly, I think most of the elected officials that still talk about it, it's not necessarily a sincerely held belief. It's usually at like a Republican Central Committee meeting, and it's throwing red meat to the base.
12: That red meat could turn off swing voters in a toss-up state. So come fall,
18: I can't imagine any Republican in a general election spending one penny in paid advertising talking about what happened in 2020.
12: And yet Trump is still talking about it, potentially to the detriment of his party's majorities. The president nearly halted Congress as he demanded more voting restrictions and has attempted to take unprecedented control of the voting process. Gabe Sterling says this fixation is by design.
16: The It distracts from the Iran war. It distracts from the Epstein files. And this is the ground on which they want to fight.
12: Sterling also says Trump seems to be laying the groundwork to shift blame if Republicans lose. And if that happens, claims about rigged elections could find an audience once again. Sam Greenglass, NPR News.
10: A House Republican running for re-election in a competitive race in South Florida is publicly breaking with President Trump. Representative Maria Elvira Salazar dropped a campaign ad on Thursday telling Trump he's, quote, gone too far on immigration enforcement. Here's Catherine Welch.
19: The campaign ad opens with Salazar standing outside the White House, talking directly into the camera.
20: Mr. President, some of your immigration enforcement efforts have gone too far.
19: Salazar goes on to say that half of the people detained in July had no criminal record.
20: Be careful what your advisors are telling you about immigration policy. The same Hispanics who helped you get to the White House in 2024 feel betrayed today.
19: Florida's 27th congressional district includes the Miami neighborhood Little Havana, and it's a majority Hispanic district with about 73% of the population identifying as Hispanic or Latino, according to recent U.S. Census data. Salazar was born in Little Havana to Cuban exiles. She became a broadcast journalist and then turned to politics. In 2020, she flipped the seat, narrowly beating out a Democratic incumbent by about 3 percentage points. Salazar handily won her race in 2024 by about 20 percentage points, and the following year voted for Trump's Big Beautiful Bill, which gave ICE $75 billion.
21: Trump didn't mislead Salazar. Salazar misled Miami-Dade.
19: Laura Kelly is chair of the Miami-Dade Democrats. She says Salazar is trying to play both sides when it comes to immigration.
21: To ask people to vote for her because she's going to be good on immigration, what about the rest of the party?
19: Mike Madrid is a Republican political consultant and a co-founder of the Anti-Trump Lincoln Project.
22: You can take any policy position you want in this party, but the one thing you cannot do is cross Donald Trump, and she's just done it.
19: He says the campaign ad is a sign of a rising tide against President Trump, especially among Hispanic voters. Recent polls taken over the summer put Trump's approval rating with these voters at around 30%. That's important because Hispanic voters were instrumental to Trump winning re-election. As for Salazar, Madrid says,
22: there's no other reason that you do this unless you're trying to stop serious hemorrhaging with your voter base, and that's the problem.
19: This year, the Democratic Congressional Campaign Committee considers it a district in play and sees it as a place they could flip. Florida Republican strategist Brett Doster thinks this campaign ad is a way for Salazar to reach out beyond her base.
23: By going against Trump personally and so directly, she knew this was going to become, I think, a national news story. And she's making the play that those Republicans are going to stick with her and give her some credit for being willing to be a truth speaker, but then also appeal to those nonpartisan voters.
19: Salazar can't go back, he says, and he'll be watching on election night to see if her strategy works. For NPR News, I'm Catherine Welch in Orlando, Florida.
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2: Good morning, 7:42. This is WRVO Public Media. Stay with us. Coming up next, we have a world news update from the BBC World Service. And in about 10 minutes on Morning Edition, the nature of modern warfare doesn't just mean challenges for treating human casualties. The U.S. Army is also training medics to better treat wounded military dogs that are fighting right alongside soldiers on the front lines. We'll hear more coming up at 7:51 on WRVO Public Media. Weather for the day today, increasing sunshine and a mostly sunny afternoon, a bit breezy with highs today in the upper 60s to low 70s. 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
24: Good morning, I'm Olivia Noon at the BBC. The Bank of Japan has raised interest rates as global inflationary pressure builds, due in considerable part to the Iran war. The rise follows similar measures in the US and Europe as their economies tackle soaring oil and gas costs. The BBC's Karumi Mori.
0: Japan's central bank has raised interest rates to a 31-year high as it moves toward monetary policy normalization. The quarter point increase to 1.25% was widely expected and approved by a 7-2 vote. The BOJ has signaled rates could go higher still as inflation remains close to its 2% target.
24: Police in Spain's North African territory of Ceuta have begun moving hundreds of migrants from the beaches to the port area, where a tent city has been set up. 70,000 mostly Moroccans flooded across the border in a sudden surge in late July. Sebastian Usher reports.
4: The operation began just before 7 local time this morning. There was a chaotic start as some of the migrants broke through the cordon from the designated 2-kilometre route to the port. Video shows young men running in the darkness as the police tried to maintain control. The scenes will do little to dampen opposition criticism in Spain of the Prime Minister Pedro Sanchez's handling of the crisis.
24: Officials in the southern Philippines say a student has opened fire at a school, killing at least 2 fellow pupils before turning the gun on himself. 4 of the 8 wounded are reported to be in critical condition. I'm Olivia Noon at the BBC in London.
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10: It's Morning Edition from NPR News. I'm Amy Martinez.
11: And I'm Michelle Martin. Good morning. The same big tech companies that are dominating the stock market are starting to reshape the bond market. Our colleagues from The Indicator, Waylon Wong and Ricky Mulvey, looked into the efforts to fund massive AI data centers and the potential risks to 401k retirement plans.
5: Data centers are all over the news these days. They are flashpoints in local debates about what should be built in communities.
6: If you're one of those people who don't want a data center in their backyard, you might want this bond-fueled build-out stopped in its tracks.
5: Then, of course, if you're rooting for the stock market to keep going up, you need those data centers to power the hopes and dreams and profits of the tech giants. But enough about stocks. I want to talk about bonds.
7: Bonds are interesting. I mean, that's what we're always saying.
5: This is fellow bond geek Zachary Griffiths. He works at an independent research firm called Credit Sites. His specialty is U.S. investment grade debt. That refers to safe and highly rated bonds. U.S. Treasuries are investment grade, and so are bonds from Alphabet, Amazon, Meta, and Microsoft.
6: These companies are considered the main hyperscalers. This is a term we didn't really use that much until a few years ago, and now it's getting thrown around all the time.
5: Yeah, it's come about because it refers to corporations that run huge data centers. These hulking structures take a lot of money to build, and the hyperscalers have a lot of cash.
6: And they're not just wading gently into the bond market. According to Vanguard, the 5 hyperscalers sold more than $90 billion in bonds last year. And they've already sold more than $130 billion so far in 2026.
5: And remember, most of the hyperscalers are considered very safe and creditworthy. The bonds they're selling are now competing with U.S. treasuries for investor dollars. That's helping push up yields for treasuries.
6: But investors like hedge funds, pension funds, and insurance companies, they don't have unlimited dollars. So we wanted to know, is there enough demand out there for all of these new AI-related bonds?
5: Is it just this, like, limitless appetite for this stuff? Is it like Mean Girls, like the limit does not exist?
7: The limit may not exist, but what does need to shift is how much spread you're getting.
5: Zachary is talking about the returns that investors are asking for. The higher the risk, the more compensation bondholders want.
6: So, is there investor demand? Yes, but with an asterisk.
5: The second question we want to ask is, how are bondholders for data center projects going to be paid back? Jonathan Mondillo is with Aberdeen Investments.
25: Each contract seems to be written a little bit different. There's a lack of standardization there, and that's a risk, ultimately.
5: One risk Jonathan identifies is construction risk. Will the project get done on time? And looking further out, there's a risk of technological obsolescence.
25: These are long-term lease structures. You know, who's to say that there's need for that amount of space in the data center in 20 years' time?
6: Jonathan talks about lease terms because that is a common arrangement for these data centers.

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1: And this is WRVO Public Media. Thanks for being with us this Friday morning. Coming up in about 15 minutes on Morning Edition, President Trump's agenda has run into a rare institutional pushback on a variety of issues from mail-in voting to the Federal Reserve to the Kennedy Center. We'll hear more on that coming up. Plus, the U.S. Preventive Services Task Force has traditionally included primary care doctors, but Health Secretary Robert F. Kennedy Jr. has announced new members.
2: This is not an esoteric research group that writes reports that get put on a shelf. It's massively important.
1: 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Currently around the region this morning, we have partly to mostly sunny skies. Temperatures are in the upper 50s and low 60s. We'll see increasing sunshine as we go through the morning and a mostly sunny afternoon. It'll be a bit breezy with highs in the upper 60s to low 70s. Partly cloudy, cool tonight, lows in the mid 40s in the Syracuse area, low 40s in rural areas and around the North Country. And for tomorrow, sunshine during the morning and then mostly cloudy for the afternoon with highs in the upper 60s. 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
0: This is Morning Edition from NPR News. I'm Michelle Martin.
6: And I'm A. Martinez. The Railroad Commission of Texas doesn't usually get a lot of attention, but it is being talked about this week after a Republican candidate for the board criticized the fact that students of color were among the crowd cheering at a football game. 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
7: After the University of Texas defeated Ohio State's football team, UT's athletics department posted a video that included students of Asian or South Asian descent celebrating in the Texas crowd. Republican Beau French, who's running for the Railroad Commission of Texas, which oversees the state's oil and gas industry, took a screenshot and wrote, quote, "Like body cams exposed criminals, social media is exposing how many Americans have been displaced by foreigners." He called it, quote, "far worse than any of us could imagine." His campaign did not respond to a request for an interview. But on The Mark Davis Show, a conservative radio show on 660 AM in Dallas, he defended his remarks.
8: DEI was discriminating against deserving people so that, you know, these liberal bureaucrat administrators could select their preferred groups of people. Well, that is what is racism.
7: French's Democratic opponent John Rosenthal said in an interview that French was practicing the politics of hate.
9: For someone to take this moment of pride and joy and unity for Texans of all types and look at an image and see only his personal division and hate because of the color of the skin of some of those students is, you know, we run out of adjectives.
7: Some Republicans condemned it too, including Texas House Speaker Dustin Burroughs and U.S. Senator John Cornyn, who called it racism. University of Houston political scientist Brandon Rodinghouse has researched the impacts of political scandals.
10: There's a fear for Republicans that this issue is going to splash back up on them and create additional liabilities.
7: Republican Governor Greg Abbott, who is up for re-election, took a less direct approach. He called French's remarks, quote, "not my message," but he also called for tough immigration enforcement. Rodinghouse says the debate reflects national conversations in the Republican Party.
10: Texas is the big wild card for the national level elections. This is a controversy that has resonance with the way that the Republican Party is governing and has been governing.
7: Political scientist Michael Adams at Texas Southern University in Houston says French may have brought attention to an obscure post.
11: If he had kept his mouth shut, right? You know,

0: nobody would have known what the railroad commission is and say, hey, this is not important. So they may not have voted, or they may have just voted Republican.
1: The Railroad Commission regulates the state's oil and gas industry, setting rates and safety standards for a state that produced around 40% of America's crude oil last year. For NPR News, I'm Nedley Weber in Houston.
2: The changing nature of modern warfare is making it harder to get medical supplies to the front lines and safely evacuate casualties. Those are challenges that apply to wounded military dogs, too. Jay Price reports from Fort Bragg, North Carolina.
3: This is your normal, happy resting position for a dog that's sitting like...
4: The furry patient was unconscious, had an obvious leg wound, and was struggling for air.
5: And, yeah, you're in.
4: In went a breathing tube, past a set of teeth that were pretty fearsome, even though they were fake.
5: So then once he's in, you basically take and close the mouth down, you'd be able to give oxygen.
4: The patient, a sophisticated 60-pound mannequin dog named Diesel, could simulate a pulse and breathing and could even growl and whimper.
5: Take this out, and we don't have a tip here to hold it in place, but now you'd be good, right?
4: The most unusual thing about this training exercise was who was getting the training from the veterinarians, a group of Army medics whose normal job is keeping humans alive on the front lines. The lessons included basics like how to muzzle a dog, stop bleeding, dose drugs, treat a collapsed lung, and reading dogs' body language about their condition. Captain Karen Hood, a veterinary corps officer with the Fort Bragg-based 44th Medical Brigade, was helping with the training. She says veterinarians do deploy for combat, but typically are kept well back from the front lines.
6: Having a medic at the point of injury can make a really big impact, even if it's just stopping a dog from bleeding out. That could be enough to save its life.
4: That's become especially important on modern battlefields, where enemies can have swarms of drones overhead around the clock, making it all but impossible to quickly evacuate the wounded, human or canine. And the Army is not only cross-training medics, it's also working to improve its practices for canine casualty care.
7: We have several groups in the Department of War who've collected and digitized the medical records from our working dogs in combat and beyond. And we are currently collating this data in conjunction with the Joint Trauma System, who has already done all of this for our human warfighter trauma records.
4: Lieutenant Colonel Emily Corbin is in the U.S. Army Veterinary Corps. She leads two departments at the Army Institute of Surgical Research.
7: We can mine that data to determine the knowledge gaps where we need more research.
4: An early study using the data has underlined that wounded dogs often pose the same medical challenges as wounded soldiers. Blood loss, for example, is a top cause of trauma-related mortality for both.
7: So the same things that we're researching for the human side, we're also researching on the canine side. For example, strategies for shelf-stable blood products that could be carried to the remote warfront and remain shelf-stable without needing cold supply chain, like whole blood.
4: The Defense Department has about 1,600 military working dogs. Their jobs include finding bombs, sniffing out drugs, tracking people, and providing non-lethal force. And the efforts to improve their trauma care are part of a progression toward regarding them more like teammates. Until the year 2000, when a law opened them up for adoption, military dogs were treated as equipment and typically euthanized when their service ended. Thousands were left behind or killed when the Vietnam War ended. Attitudes are different now.
7: They are treated similarly to our service members. They're considered service members. They're amazing animals. Their athleticism, their work drive, their ability to be a force multiplier is just so humbling.
4: Military dogs can also represent a sizable government investment of more than $75,000 each, so there's real-world incentive to keeping them healthy. But even that dollar figure may pale in comparison to the incalculable emotional tug they have on many soldiers. For NPR News, I'm Jay Price at Fort Bragg, North Carolina.
2: 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I'm Michelle Martin.
8: And I'm A. Martinez.
9: 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It's 7:59. Thanks for being with us for a Friday Morning Edition on WRVL Public Media. Coming up next, we have an NPR News update. We'll get a check of regional news and a look at the weather. And in just about 20 minutes on Morning Edition, even as alarm grows around the potential threats posed by artificial intelligence, Congress remains far from consensus on how to address the rapidly accelerating technology. We'll hear that plus this week's StoryCorps coming up at 8:21 on Morning Edition on WRVO Public Media, your NPR news station from SUNY Oswego, WRVD Syracuse, WRVJ Watertown, WRVH Clayton, WRVN Utica, WSUC FM Cortland, WRCU Hamilton, WMVQ Fenner, and WRVO Oswego and Syracuse. 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
2: Good morning. This week, President Trump heard a word he does not like or hear very often, no, from the Supreme Court on mail-in ballots to the Federal Reserve on interest rates. What do his diehard supporters think about this? It's Morning Edition from NPR News. Poland's prime minister is warning about a Russian plan to send drones or missiles into NATO countries and then claim it was an accident. I'm Michelle Martin.
8: And I'm A. Martinez. He says the goal is to test NATO's commitment to collective defense. Also, Republicans are set to outspend Democrats almost everywhere this fall. They're pouring millions into districts they won easily 2 years ago. And what kinds of AI regulation is Congress thinking about? It's Friday, September 18th. On this day in 1851, the New York Times published its first edition. News is next.
10: Live from NPR News in Washington, I'm Corva Coleman. NPR has acquired an internal Department of Homeland Security email that raises questions about the Trump administration's plans for the November midterm elections. The email is heavily redacted, but it contains a list of election jurisdictions that offer ballot materials in different languages. NPR's Miles Parks has more.
11: The email shows an exchange among DHS personnel, including the department's point person on rooting out voter fraud. Attached to the email is a list of counties and states that offer election materials and ballots in non-English languages. It was shared alongside a Justice Department checklist outlining requirements for prosecution of voting crimes. Nothing in the document alludes to enforcement activity at the locations mentioned, and it's against federal law for armed federal agents to be at the polls. But its release comes at a time when Democrats are worried about the Trump administration's plans. Two different coalitions of civil rights groups have filed suit to stop DHS from deploying agents to the polls, something that DHS Secretary Mark Wayne Mullen didn't rule out earlier this month. Miles Parks, NPR News, Washington.
10: A federal judge is blocking any repair or demolition work on the Kennedy Center for the Performing Arts in Washington. Earlier this year, the same judge forced the center's board of directors to pull down President Trump's name from the building. Trump has insisted he should be on it since he wants to do repair work. Some Republicans are frustrated with the president's focus on the building. North Carolina Republican Senator Tom Tillis.
12: This is not what people who grew up like I did want to focus on. We want solutions, and I've got a lot of candidates who want to get that message through, and these are distractions that only benefit the Democrats.
10: Tillis is retiring, and his North Carolina Senate seat is hotly contested. The Federal Communications Commission has approved a petition involving the proposed merger of Paramount Skydance and Warner Brothers Discovery. It allows for foreign investors to make up nearly half the $111 billion bid. NPR's Mandalit Dabarco has more.
13: Because Paramount owns CBS broadcast stations, the FCC had to review the transaction. Then it granted a waiver allowing foreign investors to own 49.5% of the proposed Paramount-Warner Brothers merger. Paramount said 38.5% would come from investors in Saudi Arabia, Qatar, and Abu Dhabi, though owners Larry and David Ellison would still retain control. The FCC ruled the investments would not pose national security, law enforcement, foreign policy, or trade policy concerns. But FCC Commissioner Ana Gomez did not agree. In a statement, Gomez said the commission snuck in the decision without a public vote. State attorneys general are suing to block the merger. Mandalit Del Barco, NPR News.
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9: Good morning from WRVO Public Media. I'm Jason Smith. It's 8:04. Support for this hour's news comes from McNeil & Company. For more than a decade, Central New York members of Congress have been trying to get legislation passed that would make Fort Ontario and Oswego part of the national park system. As WRVO's Dave Bullard reports, the issue is back on Capitol Hill this week.
14: Oswego is home to a unique story of World War II. In 1944, with the war turning towards victory for the U.S. and its allies, 982 Jewish refugees were evacuated from Italy to Oswego by ship. President Roosevelt called it a symbolic gesture towards the Jewish people, who were hunted, imprisoned, and murdered by the millions by Germany's Nazis. They were held at Fort Ontario, confined inside chain-link fences until the end of the war. They were the only Jewish refugees ever brought to America during that war. In 2002, volunteers opened a museum in what had been the administration building for the camp, just outside the fort. Now, the museum and a few adjacent buildings, but not the fort itself, are a step closer to becoming a federal national historical park. Wednesday, a subcommittee of the U.S. House of Representatives heard testimony from advocates for a number of historic sites seeking federal designation. Congresswoman Claudia Tenney sponsored the Fort Ontario measure.
15: Physical places such as Fort Ontario provide evidence that connects our history to individual experiences. Future generations will have fewer opportunities to hear directly from Holocaust survivors whose population is rapidly declining. Holocaust education helps young people understand that anti-Semitism has consequences for real people and families, and this will help them understand the crucial role the United States has played in combating anti-Semitism.
14: Oswego County Clerk Terry Wilbur testified, telling committee members that surveys show nearly half of young people cannot name a single Nazi concentration camp. Nearly two-thirds don't know that 6 million Jews were murdered in World War II.
16: The footprint is small, but the return is real. Oswego County is ready for this opportunity, and the volunteers of Safe Haven have carried this site to preserve the history of Jewish Americans for nearly 40 years and have continued to share the stories of those who fled the Holocaust. We are willing and able to support a permanent partnership with the National Park Service.
14: The measure has already passed the U.S. Senate. The next step is a vote of the full House and then on to the president for his final decision. For WRVO News, I'm Dave Bullard.
9: Weather for today, mostly cloudy this morning, but will turn mostly sunny by the middle part of the day into the afternoon. A bit breezy with highs today in the upper 60s to low 70s. Partly cloudy, cool tonight, lows in the mid 40s in the Syracuse area, low 40s in rural areas and around the North Country. And for tomorrow, sunshine during the morning, then turning mostly cloudy for the afternoon with highs in the upper 60s. It's 8:06.
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19: 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The paws are like snowshoes that help them walk over the snow.
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8: It's Morning Edition from NPR News. I'm A. Martinez in Los Angeles, California.
2: And I'm Michelle Martin in Washington, D.C. Good morning. President Trump is experiencing something this week that's been rare in his second term, pushback. The Supreme Court stopped his attempt to restrict mail-in voting. The Federal Reserve raised interest rates at a time when Trump has been aggressively pushing the Fed to get rates lower. A federal judge blocked the Kennedy Center from putting his name back on the building. And those aren't the only roadblocks to his agenda starting to appear.
8: NPR White House correspondent Danielle Kurtzleben joins us. Danielle, let's run through that list.
20: Sure. So let's start with the Supreme Court, which ruled against a Trump executive order that told the Postal Service to only send mail ballots to certain verified voters in this year's midterms. Trump thinks limiting mail-in voting helps Republicans, which, by the way, isn't at all clear. But also that type of restriction is tied to the 2020 election because Trump still baselessly maintains that he won that, of course. That's not true. Now, as far as interest rates, the Fed said this week that it was raising the federal fund rates a notch to just under 4%. Trump, though, wants interest rates lowered, like Michelle mentioned. Here he was at a rally this week.
21: The only problem we have is that interest rates are artificially high. Interest rates in the United States should be 1% or less because we are the best credit in the world by far with all that money pouring in.
20: Now, lower interest rates encourage growth, but then they can also push inflation even higher. And right now, the Fed wants to lessen inflation. And that's inflation, by the way, caused in part by Trump's war in Iran.
0: All right, so that's the policy-related stuff, but then there's also the Kennedy Center.
20: Right. Well, yes, a federal judge said the Kennedy Center can't put Trump's name on the building after removing it. Now, subsequently, Trump said, well, then he might demolish the landmark. But yesterday, a judge said the center has to give at least 30 days notice before any building changes, including demolition. Now, on top of all of that, Trump has other ongoing problems. His approval remains below 40% by most polls. We saw some pushback from his own party with a new ad from Florida Republican Congresswoman Maria Elvira Salazar criticizing Trump's immigration policy. And the price of diesel fuel hit a record high this week.
0: All right, so he's having a bad week. Why do these setbacks matter?
20: Well, beyond the substance, and the substance is important because, you know, there's the issue of people not being surprised by new voting rules, for example. It's also striking that a lot of this pushback is on some of his top priorities, like voting limits, the economy, his building projects. This is also, though, new data for the ongoing question of what limits institutions are willing to put on him. The Supreme Court has given him a lot of power, but now, not to quickly impose voting restrictions. Trump picked Kevin Warsh as Fed chair while frustrated about too high interest rates, but then Warsh didn't do what he wanted this week.
0: But okay, Trump's still the president, though. I mean, he's got so much power, wielded a lot of power, making a lot of changes to the government. Is this any sign, though, of any real change in his circumstances?
20: You're totally right. It is not that suddenly all the institutions are turning on him, but the midterms are getting closer, and he has just over 2 years left in his presidency. So first of all, after those midterms especially, what capacity will he have to act more on his priorities? A new Congress might push back on him. And anytime we're looking ahead, we have to think about political life after Trump. We see some growing ideological rifts in the GOP. We see the first inklings of Republican lawmakers pushing back on him. Voters are frustrated with him. And so, especially after midterms, all of that may intensify.
0: All right, that's NPR's Danielle Kurtzleben. Thanks a lot.
20: Thank you.
2: You know, one thing we were wondering about was how are these setbacks playing out in right-wing media, which plays such a big role in amplifying President Trump's point of view? We called Will Sommer for this. He's a senior reporter with the center-right political news and opinion website, The Bulwark, where he reports on right-wing media. Will, good morning.
1: Hi, thanks for having me.
2: So thanks for coming. So big picture, how are these setbacks, these recent events, being covered by conservative and far-right media, or are they being covered?
1: Well, you know, and you hit on something there, which is that a lot of the times these outlets just choose not to cover bad news about Donald Trump. I mean, in the case of Fox News, which is obviously the big elephant in the room here, they often skip negative news about Trump, and they certainly are in this case. You know, often whether it's, you know, them or smaller outlets or kind of right-wing media personalities, they can just choose to say, you know what, we're not going to get into what's going on in the Bob El-Mendez Strait or something.
2: Wow. Okay, what about the Fed? Kind of hard to ignore what the Fed is doing or has done. And Trump has spent a good part of his term so far attacking then Fed Chair Jerome Powell for not lowering interest rates. He picked a new chair. The Fed still raised rates. Is that being covered? And can you talk about how?
1: It is. I mean, I am seeing criticism of the Fed chairman over this. I mean, you know, within the Trump administration, people are criticizing him as well. And so there is this sense of, you know, going back a decade now, if the administration or if someone Trump appointed does something he doesn't like or that the base doesn't like, they can always say like, oh, the deep state got to him. And we're seeing a lot of that, this sense of like this Washington swamp and really like very little engagement with really like the facts on the ground.
2: And what the Supreme Court, same thing, the Supreme Court decision on mail-in ballots, same thing. Are they ignoring it or are they lambasting the Supreme Court justices, particularly the ones that President Trump appointed who did not go along with his perspective on this?
1: Yeah, I mean, they're very much attacking the Trump appointees. You know, in this case, they're really taking their cues from Donald Trump's Truth Social posts, where they can say, okay, look, apparently we're going to attack these justices that he appointed. Again, I mean, there is a sense in right-wing media, there's typically you don't really compromise. You kind of keep attacking. These are the people who are almost always on your own side.
2: Hmm. What about the legal back and forth with the Kennedy Center? How much attention is that drawing, and how important is this in MAGA world. I mean, obviously in Washington, D.C., this is the Kennedy Center is a hugely important cultural institution. It's important to the local economy, the artistic economy. Certainly people, as we know, artists from all over the world come to perform there. And people come from all over the country as tourists. They come and visit it. But is this an issue?
1: Yeah, I mean, this is an interesting one because on one hand, I'm seeing a lot of echoing of the Trump line that, you know, this building was going to collapse. Only he can save it. Of course, he deserves to have his name on the building. On the other hand, I am seeing in kind of smaller right-wing social media accounts, some people saying, you know, look, is this really what we sent Donald Trump to do, is to sort of play around with the Kennedy Center to make the statues golden in D.C.? So there is this amount of skepticism, and I think you're seeing this with voters as well, this idea that to the extent that people are aware of kind of what the president's getting up to in terms of like the physical building of D.C. and the Kennedy Center, they're seeing it as sort of as a distraction.
2: I was going to ask about that, but I do think, is it just as a point of information, one of the points that the president seems to continue to gloss over is the financial precarity in part results from the fact that he did put his hands so heavily on the building, the fact that donors are fleeing, artists are fleeing, and patrons are fleeing, and that fact seems to be getting lost in all this. So before I let you go, Will, so how would you describe the kind of conservative media ecosystem overall? Does it continue to sort of be rallied around certain sort of themes and talking points? Or are you seeing any fractures there in which different outlets consider important, what they're choosing to cover, and so on?
1: Yeah, I mean, I think there's definitely fracturing going on. I think particularly among sort of YouTubers, people who are into conspiracy theories, people like Candace Owens or Tucker Carlson, we're seeing this sense of kind of an abandonment of Trump. But even more broadly, sort of in MAGA media, I think there's growing dissatisfaction.
2: That's interesting. That's Will Sommer of the Bulwark. Will, thank you.
1: Thanks for having me.
0: The Trump administration has remade yet another powerful federal health committee, raising concerns about the care Americans get. Here's NPR health correspondent Rob Stein.
3: The U.S. Preventive Services Task Force issues recommendations that doctors use for all kinds of health problems to cut their patients' risk for cancer, heart attacks, allergies, which vitamins to urge people to take, how to prevent postpartum depression, alcoholism, drug addiction. Dr. Alex Crist of Virginia Commonwealth University previously chaired the task force. He's also a family physician who uses the recommendations every day.
5: It includes the entire lifespan, so it ranges from kids all the way to older adults as well. Women's health, men's health issues, it applies to every person at any point in their life.
3: The task force also determines whether insurance companies will pay for tests, procedures, and treatments necessary to prevent disease. Dr. Aaron Carroll is president of Academy Health, a nonpartisan health research group.
22: Every insured American's free mammograms, free colonoscopies, their statins, all of that traces back to a task force grade. This is not an esoteric research group that writes reports that get put on a shelf. It's massively important.
3: Traditionally, the task force has mostly included primary care doctors. But on Thursday, Health Secretary Robert F. Kennedy Jr. announced new members that include specialists, radiologists, gastroenterologists, cardiologists. And that, Chris Carroll and others say, could be a big problem.
22: Primary care docs see all the patients and decide all who gets preventive screening. And because of that, they sort of really holistically understand both the benefits and the harms of screening, and they are experts on all screening so that they can provide their expertise.
3: The fear is that specialists tend to be too inclined to, say, recommend more mammograms or colonoscopies than are necessary, which could lead to lots of false alarms, risky procedures like biopsies, and other complications. And so far, the administration has yet to release any information about potential conflicts of interest for the new members, including, say, ownership in companies that profit from preventive services. Several of the new members have also expressed controversial views, like questioning gender-affirming care for trans people and the safety of the COVID-19 vaccines. The task force did not respond to NPR's request for comment. Rob Stein, NPR News.

0: Good morning. It's 8:19. You're listening to Morning Edition on WRVO Public Media. Stay with us. Coming up in just about 15 minutes, Polish Prime Minister Donald Tusk warned Russia could target NATO allies with hybrid drone and missile strikes to weaken Western support for Ukraine. We'll hear more on that coming up at 8:34 on Morning Edition on WRVO Public Media. Currently around the region this morning, we have increasing sunshine. Temperatures are in the upper 50s and low 60s. We'll continue to see increasing sunshine as we go through the next couple of hours, and then it's mostly sunny for the rest of the day. A bit breezy with highs in the upper 60s to low 70s. Partly cloudy, cool tonight. Lows in the mid 40s in the Syracuse area. Low 40s, could even be some upper 30s in rural areas and around the North Country. For tomorrow, sunshine during the morning and then turning mostly cloudy for the afternoon. Highs in the upper 60s. And rain tomorrow night into the day on Sunday, then some sun for the afternoon with highs on Sunday in the mid-60s. 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
1: I'm Juana Summers. How some Nebraskans are thinking about affordability leading up to the midterms in a state with a key congressional race. 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
4: It's Morning Edition from NPR News. I'm A. Martinez.
5: And I'm Michelle Martin. The conversation around AI regulation has dominated Capitol Hill this week. The issue is lawmakers are far from a consensus and quickly running out of time to achieve one. NPR congressional reporter Eric McDaniel has been covering this, and he's here now. Good morning, Eric.
6: Hey, Michelle.
5: All right, let me make sure I have this right. All of a sudden, it seems like all of a sudden, AI companies are asking for regulation. Now, some lawmakers have started to get serious about it, and then the House of Representatives just went home?
6: Yeah, it's been a really weird week. I got there and they were a buzz. They still left town on Wednesday and aren't expected to be back until after the midterm elections. Speaker Mike Johnson said, well, better to be at home with their constituents than here in Washington spinning their wheels. He said these AI companies can self-police.
7: They don't need the government to tell them to slow it down. If they want to slow it down, they should. But we cannot have a moratorium on the development of AI, okay, because then we will lose our edge to China, and that has serious national security implications.
6: The Senate is still in town. They're scheduled to be here in Washington for two more weeks, but it takes two to tango. They can't pass law without the House. But it is true, campaign season is interceding, just as it seemed like the simmering chatter of all this AI regulation might be about to bubble over into something actionable.
5: We have heard some Republicans saying that Congress just doesn't know enough about AI to act right now, that it is best left to the companies to sort this out. But isn't it true that Congress has talked about at least some of this before?
6: Totally. Lawmakers have to sort out complicated issues all the time. And here they aren't starting from scratch. This was a bipartisan commission in the last Congress that they have to draw on. That was in 2024. Two members this Congress, Democrat Lori Trahan of Massachusetts and Republican Jay Obernolte of California, they put out a bipartisan proposal this Congress. but most things have just been greeted by party leadership on both sides with a shrug. There isn't even a specific proposal that everyone's agreed to negotiate over. Republicans, in particular, don't have party unity on this. You see folks like Senator Josh Hawley of Missouri calling for strict rules, while Trump says none are needed. They don't agree about whether regulation should be left to states or whether states should be banned from regulating at all. And I'm not going to say Democrats are on the same page here, but right now my general understanding is they're ready to run out the clock a bit in order to deal with this in the new year when they hope to have control of one or maybe both chambers of Congress.
5: So we're not talking about anything that could happen this week, but can you give us a sense of the kinds of regulation that might be on the table?
6: Yeah, some big ones I expect to be part of the conversation are limits for usage for children and teens. Also, more explicit safety regulations on how these models can be used both in and outside of the U.S., prohibiting things that might be dangerous, and a look at any radicalizing effect that these chatbots might have. Also, I think there's just going to be conversations about liability and responsibility stuff, like you see with any new technology, not just when it comes to the models, but also the infrastructure that supports them, right? You hear a lot about AI data centers. So rules on how those data centers can be constructed, what costs these companies have to shoulder themselves, and protections for local taxpayers in all of the communities across the country where these data centers are being built. This is a major issue on the campaign trail right now. In fact, one of the last bills that House Republicans passed before leaving town this week was a messaging bill about AI data centers. But it isn't as though there's some single AI regulation plan out there for dealing with the rapid development of all of these tools, and that's causing experts to sound the alarm. There's just a lot of question marks about what even they're negotiating over right now.
5: That is NPR congressional reporter Eric McDaniel. Eric, thank you.
6: Thank you.
4: Time now for StoryCorps. In 2008, after years of being single and going on bad dates, Melissa Nagy decided to look for love online. She matched with a man named Ernest Sun.
8: When I saw your profile, I thought, man, this is the first guy after a year of doing this online dating thing that I actually am excited to meet.
4: They exchanged messages, but before they could plan an actual date, they ended up crossing paths in an unexpected place. Ernest and Melissa, now married, told that story to their teenage daughter, Sophie.
9: I worked for this small company, and we were interviewing for a mechanical engineer. At the time, I was a director, and so I was on the team of people that did the interviews, and I opened the door, and Daddy's there. And I was like, that's the guy. I don't know what to do. This is a conflict of interest.
10: I knew that was you when you poked your head in, but I had to focus on the task at hand, which was to nail the interview.
9: I remember making eye contact. And so I'm like, oh my gosh, he likes me. Yeah. I was convinced that he would be like, no, I choose the girl. But that's not the way it worked out.
11: So he took the job?
9: He took the job, not the girl. He had a different objective than I did.
11: I see.
9: I was disappointed, but I just thought, okay, that's that. We're professionals and now we work together.
8: But then one day, finally, you were like, hey, we should go to lunch sometime. And at that point, I thought, well, I go to lunch with everyone else at work, no big deal. And then one lunch
10: led to a dinner,
8: led to a drink.
9: And then I had to tell my boss, I'm sort of dating Ernest. And he literally went, no, no, no, no, no.
8: And then I think within 3 months,
10: I was laid off.
8: And the rest, you know,
10: as they say,
8: yeah,
10: is history.
9: Sophie, you never heard this story.
11: I like vaguely knew you met at work.
9: Yeah. Sophie, you have brought so much joy to our lives. And I think in all this story, you are actually the best outcome. Like Daddy and I, you know, I'm gonna cry. You're so fun and beautiful and lovely. And I don't think we could imagine it without you.
4: That was Ernest and Melissa's son with their daughter Sophie on their 15th wedding anniversary. Their interview is archived at the Library of Congress.
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0: And this is WRVO Public Media. Good morning. It's 8:29. Coming up in just about 15 minutes, the University of North Carolina's football program is under investigation for alleged misconduct. That team being coached by former Patriots coach Bill Belichick. We'll hear more coming up at 8:45 on Morning Edition on WRVO Public Media. Heard across Central New York at 89.9, in Rome at 91.5. 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Currently around the region this morning, we have clearing skies, still some clouds to the south and east of Syracuse this morning, but eventually the entire region will turn mostly sunny over the next couple of hours, and then it's a mostly sunny afternoon. Right now we have temperatures in the low and mid 60s, but we'll see highs today close to 70. We'll have the full weather forecast coming up after an NPR News update on WRVO Public Media.
12: Live from NPR News in Washington, I'm Dave Mattingly. A federal judge is ordering officials at the Kennedy Center in Washington, D.C. to provide 30 days' notice before making any physical changes to the building. That includes demolishing it, as President Trump has threatened to do. Norm Eisen is a former White House ethics lawyer and a former U.S. ambassador. He co-founded Democracy Defenders Action, one of the legal groups fighting the Trump administration in court.
13: The plan was always to repair in stages. If you have to adjust public access to a portion of the building while you do construction in that portion, that's fine. There's no need to close this entire building. There's certainly no need to demolish it.
12: It was speaking to NPR's Morning Edition. The venue is now temporarily closed. A Republican congresswoman from Florida is airing campaign ads critical of President Trump's immigration policies. Maria Elvira Salazar says the president's crackdown on illegal immigration has gone too far.
14: The same Hispanics who helped you get to the White House in 2024 feel betrayed today. I'm not talking about giving them amnesty. I'm talking about giving them a dignified life.
12: The Department of Homeland Security responded, saying U.S. Customs and Border Protection is enforcing laws passed by Congress, as the president promised. This is NPR News. State media in Iran say hundreds of thousands of Iranians have been marching in the streets of Tehran today, denouncing the U.S. nearly 7 months into the war. The government organized the rally, the largest since the U.S. and Israel began attacking Iran at the end of February. Separately, Iran says its Revolutionary Guard Corps struck an oil tanker it says was trying to transit the Strait of Hormuz illegally. There's been no comment from U.S. Central Command. Health officials in Fiji are reporting a sharp spike in cases of HIV. The island nation in the Pacific has declared a national emergency, as Christina Kukula reports.
15: Fiji's government estimates 1 in 60 people is living with HIV in a country of less than 1 million, up from 1 in 167 5 years ago. Health Minister Ratu Antonio Lalabalavu says the current response to the outbreak is inadequate.
16: This decision recognizes the seriousness of the epidemic and the urgent coordinated response our country now needs.
15: Sexual transmission and injection drug use are among the identified causes, with more than 2,000 new HIV cases recorded in 2025 alone. Key HIV prevention programs in Fiji and other Pacific nations were affected by the Trump administration's cuts to U.S. aid funding at a time when infections were already on the rise. For NPR News, I'm Christina Kukulia in Melbourne, Australia.
12: I'm Dave Mattingly, NPR News in Washington.
0: And I'm Jason Smith. It's 8:33. 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Weather for the day today, increasing sunshine and a mostly sunny afternoon. It'll be a bit breezy with highs in the upper 60s to low 70s. Partly cloudy, cool tonight. Lows in the mid 40s in the Syracuse area, low 40s, maybe some upper 30s in rural areas and around the North Country. For tomorrow, sunshine during the morning and then turning mostly cloudy for the afternoon. Highs in the upper 60s and rain tomorrow night into the day Sunday and some sun for the afternoon. Highs on Sunday in the mid-60s.
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5: It's Morning Edition from NPR News. I'm Michelle Martin in Washington, D.C.
4: And Amy Martinez in Los Angeles, California. Poland's Prime Minister Donald Tusk says that Russia is planning, quote, accidental strikes on countries supporting Ukraine.
5: His warning on Thursday follows a series of incidents along NATO's eastern flank that member countries have blamed on Russia.
4: For more, we're joined now by Esme Nicholson in Berlin. Esme, Tusk issued this warning in front of lawmakers, Polish lawmakers, in parliament. What does accidental strikes mean?
19: Good question. His warning was loud and clear. And essentially, Tusk was saying that Russia is planning to send drones or missiles into NATO territory and then claim that these incidents are accidental. He went on to say that these potential strikes intend to paralyze NATO or at least weaken the alliance's willingness to respond collectively, to demonstrate that Article 5 exists only in theory. Article 5, of course, meaning an attack on one is an attack on all. Tusk said that he'd received intelligence from NATO, Ukraine, and US agencies, but he didn't specify which one he was citing. It's important, I think, to stress here that Tusk said, quote, there is nothing to suggest an invasion, but he warned that Poland is about to face a real test as one of Ukraine's staunchest allies. And he added that the coming months are likely to be the most critical for Ukraine as Russia attempts to further destroy its economy and infrastructure.
4: When Tusk also warned of political shifts within Europe that are undermining NATO's commitment to Ukraine, what was he talking about? Who was he referring to?
19: Well, yes, he appeared, first of all, to be talking about Russia-friendly political parties currently gaining ground here in Europe, such as the far-right Alternative for Germany or Marine Le Pen's National Rally in France. He warned that these parties are, quote, looking for an excuse not to defend Poland and the Baltic states, where suspected Russian incursions are really becoming an everyday occurrence. And he added that these Russia-friendly parties talk about peace, but are essentially calling for the total capitulation of Ukraine. Tusk also questioned whether NATO members in the West were giving much thought at all to the eastern flank, pointing out that Poland is more likely to need help under Article 5 than, say, Portugal or Ireland. But just after Tusk spoke yesterday, President Trump announced progress in establishing a permanent U.S. Army base in Poland, where troops are currently hosted on a rotational basis.
4: Tell us more about the incidents that European governments are already saying were Russia's fault.
19: Well, yeah, these are what are considered hybrid attacks, which include sabotage, disinformation, and cyber attacks. Now, these don't reach the bar of an act of war, but this week alone, the Polish military says it retrieved a Russian drone carrying a warhead just off its coast. A Russian drone hit a passenger train in Ukraine just a mile from the Polish border, and NATO jets shot down a drone in Lithuania. So European countries are starting to speak up more plainly about what they perceive to be a coordinated Russian campaign. Germany, for instance, recently blamed Russian operatives for an attempted drone strike on an airport which serves as a major NATO hub. Russia's foreign ministry denies the accusations, calling them contrived and far-fetched. But Tusk's warning yesterday was as much for NATO as it was for Moscow. He ended his speech by appealing for unity and unity within Poland and within Parliament as well for a resolute response to any attack. And he underscored Poland's own commitment to Article 5.
4: That's Esme Nicholson in Berlin. Thank you very much.
19: Thank you, A.
5: Republican groups and candidates are set to outspend Democrats in all but one of the most competitive Senate races this fall. That's according to the tracking firm Ad Impact. NPR senior political correspondent Tamara Keith has been tracking the spending.
20: For months, Ken Paxton was outspent on the air in Texas, first in a bruising primary, then as the Democratic nominee, James Tallarico, spent millions to introduce himself to voters.
21: This is my pawpaw.
22: And Jamie is my grandson.
21: As a Baptist preacher in South Texas, he taught me to follow the two great commandments, love God
22: and love your neighbor.
20: That all changed this month.
23: Tallarico, higher taxes. Paxton, lower taxes. A clear choice. MAGA Inc. is responsible for the content of this advertising.
24: Radical liberal James Tallarico. For they, them, not you. Texas PAC is responsible for the content of this advertising.
20: Those ads are from President Trump's Super PAC, MAGA Inc., and Texas PAC, which is aligned with Senate Republicans. And that is but a small sampling of the tens of millions of dollars in ad reservations booked by Republicans to swamp Tallarico on air and boost the scandal-plagued Paxton. Last week at the Republican convention in Dallas, Paxton made no secret of the fact that he needed backup.
25: He is the most radical Democrat in Texas history, but he's also the most well-funded. And that's why today I need your prayers, your votes, and your support.
20: As of the last campaign finance report, Tallarico had 12 times as much cash on hand as Paxton. But that advantage is easily overwhelmed by super PACs and dark money groups that can raise unlimited funds and, since Labor Day, have swooped in to boost Republicans all over the country.
26: Look across the battleground Senate states. Look at the House districts. The cavalry has come.
20: Scott Jennings is a longtime Republican strategist. He says Republican candidates have been waiting for this money bomb, and now it's here. What does it buy? TV ads, streaming ads, digital ads, and a chance to bloody up Democratic candidates trying to win in red states like Alaska, Texas, Iowa, North Carolina, and Ohio.
26: Some of these ads are going to be ugly, and it's going to be a pretty negative campaign. But that's the nature of a midterm when you've got an environment like the one that the Republicans are facing. And honestly, I think the resources are going to allow them to win some of these races.
20: The president's party almost always suffers losses in the midterms. And this president is historically unpopular. But that hasn't slowed Trump's ability to raise cash.
27: I think I have close to $1 billion in the super PAC. And I'm allocating probably $400 or $500 million. So I'll be spending.
20: Democratic operative Jesse Ferguson says this was predictable.
28: Democrats are the party out of power. And Donald Trump is more transactional than any president in history. There's no scenario where they weren't going to have a massive financial advantage.
20: According to Ad Impact, between now and Election Day, Republicans nationwide are set to outspend Democrats on advertising by more than $260 million. This is based on ad reservations, which can and will change. That total could easily go up. Ferguson says money can buy a lot, but it can't sell a product people don't want.
28: Money can't change the weather, but it can be an umbrella for them going into this election. It can help insulate them, but it can't change the fundamentals of what voters are feeling.
20: Those fundamentals are why Republicans are spending millions of dollars to defend seats in places Trump easily won just 2 years ago. Tamara Keith, NPR News.
5: This is NPR News.
0: And this is WRVO Public Media. Good morning. It's 8:42. Stay with us. Coming up next, we have a world news update from the BBC World Service. And in just about 10 minutes, we'll get an update of business news with the Marketplace Morning Report. You can still pile up medical debt even if you have private health insurance. In fact, a new survey says nearly one in three working age adults with private insurance are paying off medical bills or debt. We'll hear more on that, plus all of the morning's business news on the Marketplace Morning Report. It's at 8:51 on WRVO Public Media. Weather for the day today, increasing sunshine and a mostly sunny afternoon. A bit breezy today, highs in the upper 60s to low 70s. 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
1: Good morning, I'm Laura Kane at the BBC. Russians are voting in the first parliamentary election since President Putin launched his full-scale invasion of Ukraine. Rising numbers of casualties and a continuing shortage of fuel and diesel mean the Kremlin is expected to use the vote to gauge public support for the Ukraine invasion. The BBC's Francis Scar has more.
2: Any party which is projecting any sort of meaningful dissent against that message of Russia in fighting in Ukraine and contributing to Russia's victory there, any of those parties are not allowed to stand.
1: South Korea's President Lee Jae-myung says he won't send troops to help the US in its war with Iran, resisting growing pressure from the Trump administration. Mr. Trump has recently scaled down joint military exercises. Here's Jake Kwon.
6: President Yi has been under enormous pressure from Washington. His country is in the middle of a critical trade negotiation with the U.S. South Korea buys two-thirds of its oil from the Middle East and has maintained diplomatic relations with Iran so far.
1: And UK politicians are to examine how British songs and artists are selected for the Eurovision Song Contest, following what's been described as a dismal record of achievement. Lizo Mazimba.
7: Despite producing some of the world's biggest music artists, the UK has rarely been able to recreate that success at Eurovision. In May, the UK came last, scoring just 1 point.
1: I'm Laura Kane at the BBC in London.
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5: This is Morning Edition from NPR News. I'm Michelle Martin.
4: And I'm A. Martinez. On the field, the University of North Carolina has opened the new college football season with back-to-back wins. Off the field, on Thursday, the university confirmed that defensive coordinator Steve Belichick will resign after an investigation into allegations of misconduct. Now, it was only weeks ago that general manager Michael Lombardi also resigned. So what's going on in Chapel Hill? Brian Murphy is an investigative sports reporter with Raleigh-based TV station WRAL. So, Brian, Steve Belichick is the son of head coach Bill Belichick, who won six Super Bowls as the Patriots head coach. Steve Belichick is resigning. What do we know about why?
8: Well, the university conducted an investigation into the entire football program. And yesterday I talked to investigators and they said they probed allegations of drug use, allegations of inappropriate sexual relationships in the football offices, the workplace culture, NCAA compliance. And WRAL previously reported that the investigators were asking questions about whether or not Steve Belichick was using drugs at the football facility. And even though investigators refused to say specifically what they found in the same statement that UNC announced the conclusion of that investigation, they announced that Steve Belichick would be resigning effective at the end of October when he ends his medical leave.
4: So are we talking about things that could be crimes?
8: Among the allegations that they were probing were questions about whether Steve Belichick provided drugs to at least one player. Although people that we've spoken to say it's highly unlikely that there would be any criminal charges brought, that really no witnesses or people would have to come forward, claiming a crime. And there's really no evidence of that anyone's willing to do that at this point.
4: So now that Steve Belichick is gone, now that he has resigned, is that going to be the end of it, or is there something possibly more left?
8: Yeah, you know, the investigation has concluded, although UNC says that if there are others out there with allegations, they would like them to come forward so that they can investigate, whether that's related to Steve Belichick or the rest of the program as well. And you mentioned Michael Lombardi has also resigned, the general manager. These are two of Bill Belichick's, closest confidants. Michael Lombardi's worked with him at many stops, and Steve Belichick is obviously his son. And so UNC said that these were isolated in scope, and they were not evidence of a systemic failure in the football program. But I think some people have doubts as to how all this could be happening and Bill Belichick either not aware or not involved in some way.
4: Well, yeah, because he's the head coach, and anyone that knows anything about sports knows that the buck stops with the head coach. So has Bill Belichick said anything about this?
8: He's not. He's been very tight-lipped about the investigation. UNC has tried to say they can't answer any questions because, the investigation is ongoing. Now that it's over, It'll be interesting if Bill Belichick comments on the findings of the investigation and whether he agrees with sort of the steps that UNC has taken.
9: The Tar Heels are 2-0. The schedule gets a little tougher from here on out. They're on the road at Clemson this week, and then in a couple of weeks they face number 3 ranked Notre Dame. If they win, is that the perfume that kind of wipes the smell away of this? Or, I mean, how does the rest of the season look?
8: Yeah, no doubt. I mean, the schedule is pretty tough, not just Notre Dame, but Miami and Louisville, also ranked teams. But if the team can win, I think that sort of changes the calculus. If they go 4-8 again, or even worse, as they did last year, then I think, we'll see what happens in that case. But yeah, certainly winning is a great perfume in sports.
9: Yeah, it sure is. Brian Murphy is an investigative sports reporter with Raleigh-based TV station WRAL. Brian, thanks.
8: Thank you.
9: It's Morning Edition from NPR News. Our theme music was inspired by BJ Lederman. I'm E. Martinez.
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0: Partly to mostly sunny skies, increasing sunshine as we go through the morning, and a mostly sunny afternoon. It'll be a bit breezy. Highs today in the upper 60s to low 70s. Partly cloudy, cool tonight. Lows in the mid 40s in the Syracuse area, low 40s, maybe even some upper 30s possible in rural areas and around the North Country. For tomorrow, sunshine during the morning and then turning mostly cloudy for the afternoon. Highs in the upper 60s and rain tomorrow night into the day Sunday, and then we'll see some afternoon sunshine on Sunday with highs in the mid-60s. Right now, around the region, we have, again, partly to mostly sunny skies, temperatures in the low and mid-60s. 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
2: Aqua, Central New York's water authority, is set to build new transmission lines in the towns of Clay and Cicero, and one from Clay up to the town of Oswego. Jeff Brown, who leads Aqua, spoke during a press conference at the Aqua headquarters in the town of Salina.
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4: From Marketplace in Washington, I'm Kimberly Adams. You can still rack up medical debt, even if you have health insurance. A new survey from the Commonwealth Fund found almost 1 in 3 working-age adults with private insurance are working to pay off medical bills. Marketplace's Nancy Marshall-Genzer has more.
6: 57-year-old Jennifer Bukowski has been fighting terminal brain cancer for 7 years. She has insurance through her husband's job, but figures she still has about $8,000 in medical debt.
7: And then we just try to pay the best that we can. And it's just a snowball. And that's just how we live.
6: Bukowski's situation isn't unique, according to the Commonwealth Fund survey. It included around 4,100 adults with private insurance. Nearly half of those who had medical debt owed $2,000 or more. Sarah Collins is a co-author of the report.
8: They are shocked by the fact that they still owe quite a bit of money to the provider, despite the fact that they've been paying premiums regularly for their insurance coverage.
6: The Commonwealth Fund report says hospital visits were the biggest drivers of medical debt. Collins says they're not just talking about emergencies.
8: 2 in 5 people with medical debt said it was related to an ongoing or chronic health problem.
6: Like cancer. Bukowski says they've taken around $120,000 out of their savings to pay for her care. But not everyone has a cash cushion. More than a third of the privately insured Americans the Commonwealth Fund surveyed wouldn't be able to pay an unexpected medical bill of $1,000 within 30 days. I'm Nancy Marshall-Genzer for Marketplace.
4: Turning now to the numbers, Dow, S&P, and NASDAQ futures are mixed in the negative 0.3 to positive 0.2% range, with the Dow future down 148 points. The 10-year Treasury yield is up at 4.98%. And checking in on oil prices this morning, Brent crude is trading down about 1% at $103.79 a barrel. West Texas Intermediate crude is up 0.3% at $102.22 a barrel.
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4: You hear about oil prices and gas prices almost daily now. Since the U.S.'s war with Iran has disrupted shipping through the Strait of Hormuz, a route that used to carry a fifth of the world's oil. But the impact on oil prices is just part of the story. The strikes on tankers and the mines in the strait are a dangerous reality of daily life for crews on those ships. Jillian Ambrose is an energy correspondent at The Guardian, and she's been in touch with some of those workers. Jillian, thanks for joining us.
9: Pleasure. Thank you for having me.

0: When we hear about ships being stuck in the Strait of Hormuz or tankers being fired on by U.S. or Iranian forces, who are the people actually on these ships?
1: These are seafarers who are trained to do a job on the vessels that they crew, and they are not, crucially, people with combat experience. They're not trained to be in military situations. And yet, thanks to this war, they have been. And it's been an incredibly difficult and psychologically challenging place for thousands. What we know is that at peak, around 20,000 seafarers were trapped in the Gulf. And at the moment, there are still thousands there that have been stuck in the Gulf since February.
0: Can you talk more about the danger that these crews are facing, basically trying to get oil out to the world and other cargo? Because we hear sort of in the abstract about the strikes on tankers, but what does that really mean? Are these ships being sunk? Are they being disabled? Or are seafarers being killed?
1: This is a war, effectively, where energy supplies have become weaponized. And we've seen oil tankers emerge as key targets for strikes as a result. We know that at least 17 seafarers have died since hostilities began, and the majority of these have been following Iranian strikes. I think more than that, there's the constant threat, you know, that you could be struck at any point. And there have been stories that we've heard from the seafarers where they might be within eyesight, eyeline of a tanker which has been struck, and they'll hear the radio calls for help, and they'll be able to see the flames and, you know, sort of bearing witness to those casualties as well, I think has been a sort of key concern.
0: The Strait of Hormuz has been designated as a warlike operations area, which gives the shipping crew the right to refuse the voyage and to go home at the company's expense. When someone does choose to leave, what happens to them and how does that role get filled?
1: It's incredibly difficult. And I know the seafarers that we were speaking to, it was a process that took many, many weeks. First of all, you need to find someone who's willing to take the place of that seafarer who wants to leave. That's easier said than done. You are paid double pay to work in hazardous areas, but for many people, quite understandably, that wouldn't be worth it to take these kinds of risks.
0: I imagine a lot of folks listening to this conversation are wondering why these companies and their crews would even risk trying to transit the Strait of Hormuz at this point. What's pushing them to keep trying?
1: Well, many aren't. I think especially the larger, more responsible shipping owners, they've got too much at stake. They've got insurance companies that just wouldn't allow for that and wouldn't sign off on that. What we did see when there was that brief ceasefire was many vessels took that opportunity to get out. Many succeeded, but not all. So there are, I think, around 70 large tankers that have been stranded in the Gulf since February.
0: Gillian Ambrose is energy correspondent at The Guardian. Gillian, thank you.
1: Thank you very much.
0: Our executive producer is Nancy Fargali. Our digital team includes Antoinette Brock, Emily McCune, and Dylan Mietinen. Our engineers are Brian Allison, Sam Keenan, and David Schreck. And in Washington, I'm Kimberly Adams with the Marketplace Morning Report. 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
2: 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This is WRVO Public Media. Thanks for being with us. Coming up next, we have an NPR news update. We'll get a check of regional news and a look at the weather. And in about 20 minutes on Morning Edition, Rachel Accurso, better known as Miss Rachel, and her husband launched their YouTube channel, Songs for Littles, back in 2019. And since then, they've racked up more than 17 billion views.
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2: Well, Rachel and Aaron have a new album out today. 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
4: morning, a judge ruled President Trump and the Kennedy Center board cannot demolish the building without telling the court about it. As a legal fight plays out, the building is closed for now. It's Morning Edition from NPR News. Trump and some Republican candidates keep repeating false claims about the 2020 election being stolen from them. I'm Ian Martinez.
5: And I'm Michelle Martin. That could be a turnoff in 2026 in the swing states Republicans need to win to keep control of Congress. Also, a Florida Republican has a message for Trump. Hispanic voters who helped him win now feel betrayed. And kids content creator Ms. Rachel has already dominated YouTube. Now she and her husband are out with their first album. It is Friday, September 18th. On this day in 1793, President George Washington laid the cornerstone of the U.S. Capitol. News is next.
6: Live from NPR News in Washington, I'm Korva Coleman. President Trump faced a run of institutional pushback this week. The U.S. Supreme Court stopped his attempt to restrict mail-in voting, and NPR's Daniel Kurtzleben reports there were other challenges.
7: Trump was frustrated when the Federal Reserve raised interest rates after months of the president aggressively and publicly pushing to get them lower. Also, Florida Republican Congresswoman Maria Elvira Salazar released an ad criticizing Trump's immigration policy, and seven congressional Republicans voted to end the Iran war. On top of that, his approval rating remains below 40% in most polls. It's all additional data for the question of what limits institutions are willing to put on him. It's also a glimpse of a Trump presidency when he has more significant checks on his power. Depending on how midterms shake out, he may soon have a Congress that's more willing to push back. Danielle Kurtzleben, NPR News.
6: And fuel prices continue to rise because of the Iran war and other conflicts. AAA says the average cost of gas is $4.47 a gallon. Newly unsealed court records show executives from OpenAI and Microsoft voiced concern about data collection practices. NPR's Bobby Allen reports the documents are part of a copyright infringement lawsuit filed by the New York Times.
8: One Microsoft executive said chatbots engaged in, quote, an astonishing theft of unprecedented proportions. An OpenAI executive wrote that ChatGPT is, quote, creating systems that substitute for the labor of the people that define the culture of society. Microsoft and OpenAI fought to keep these records private, but a judge released them as part of a lawsuit the New York Times has been pursuing for years. The key question is, did ChatGPT become a powerful tool only after it copied millions of copyrighted work without payment or permission? OpenAI and Microsoft say its systems were protected by something known as fair use under copyright law. If the Times wins, a judge could order OpenAI to destroy all of its AI models. Bobby Allen, NPR News.
6: Microsoft is among NPR's financial supporters. Polish Prime Minister Donald Tusk is issuing a strong warning about the growing threat of Russia. Esme Nicholson reports from Berlin. The Polish leader says there's already been a series of coordinated Russian incidents either in or close to NATO member countries this week.
9: And essentially, Tusk was saying that Russia is planning to send drones or missiles into NATO territory and then claim that these incidents are accidental. He went on to say that these potential strikes intend to paralyze NATO or at least weaken the alliance's willingness to respond collectively, to demonstrate that Article 5 exists only in theory. Article 5, of course, meaning an attack on one is an attack on all.
6: Esme Nicholson reporting from Berlin. On Wall Street and pre-market trading, Dow futures are lower. 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
2: Good morning from WRVO Public Media. I'm Jason Smith. It's 9:04. The New York State Public Service Commission voted yesterday to order the state's utilities to file semi-annual reports on their use of artificial intelligence. Officials say it's one of the first efforts of its kind in the nation. More utilities are using AI for things like facility inspections, outage modeling, and customer service. But Dennis DeBari with the state's Department of Public Service says that comes with risks.
10: This increased presence of AI systems in the critical infrastructure industry and the possibility of a potential failure or misconfiguration represents a new risk category for the Commission to evaluate and consider.
2: The Commission hopes to use the information gathered from utilities to provide insights into what future regulations may be needed. More than a million New York families rely on a federal program to help heat their homes during the winter months. As WRVO's Eric Reinhart reports, a New York Democrat is pushing the Trump administration to release the funding for the program as soon as possible.
11: U.S. Senator Kirsten Gillibrand wants to make sure the money in the Low-Income Home Energy Assistance Program, or LIHEAP, is made available.
12: LIHEAP provides federal funding to help low-income New Yorkers afford their energy bills and make cost-effective repairs to their heating systems.
11: The lawmaker says temperatures are already dipping into the 30s in some parts of the state. As it gets colder, Gillibrand believes the high price of oil will result in even higher home energy costs, forcing some families to choose between heat or other essentials.
12: That's why I'm sending a letter to the Trump administration demanding that they immediately release LIHEAP funding.
11: Gillibrand blames the war in Iran for the high price of oil. She also acknowledged the president isn't late in releasing the money. She's just concerned about the potential for higher energy costs. More than a million New York families rely on the LIHEAP program to help keep their homes warm. Gillibrand calls it a vital lifeline for people across the state. The Trump administration didn't release LIHEAP funding in 2025 until the end of November, which followed the 43-day federal government shutdown. In Syracuse, I'm Eric Reinhart for WRVO News.
2: Our weather forecast for the day today, increasing sunshine and a mostly sunny afternoon. It'll be a bit breezy, highs in the upper 60s to low 70s. Partly cloudy, cool tonight, lows in the mid-40s in the Syracuse area, upper 30s to low 40s possible in rural areas and around the North Country. For tomorrow, sunshine during the morning, then turning mostly cloudy for the afternoon, highs in the upper 60s, and rain tomorrow night into the day on Sunday, and then some afternoon sun with highs on Sunday in the mid-60s. It's 9:06.
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17: It's Morning Edition from NPR News. I'm Michelle Martin in Washington, D.C.
4: And I'm A. Martinez in Los Angeles, California. The Kennedy Center saga is entering an uncertain chapter. The main building is closed and fenced off to the public. A judge has barred President Trump from tearing it down, at least not without 30 days' notice.
17: The president's been hinting at tearing it down after he was blocked from putting his name on the building, which is not only a renowned arts venue, but also designated by Congress as a memorial to the slain president. The center's Trump-aligned board voted to close it, citing safety concerns after heavy rain caused some plaster to fall from the ceiling. In a few minutes, we'll speak with the co-founder of a legal group challenging the Trump administration in court, but we're going to begin with the latest developments.
4: We're joined now by NPR culture correspondent Anastasia Siulkas. So let's start with where things stand in the court case.
18: There has been so much, A. By my count, there were 9 separate court filings and rulings between Wednesday and yesterday afternoon. Many of those included multiple documents. But here's the biggest headline. The federal judge told Trump and the board that they cannot demolish the Kennedy Center or build anything new without providing 30 days' notice. And I should note, A, that the judge didn't say anything about needing congressional approval for any of that.
4: Okay, so the judge says can't demolish unless you got 30 days' notice. But how worried are people that that might actually still happen?
18: Well, Trump has been threatening to demolish it if his name is not on it. And Wednesday night, a news photographer took a picture of Trump on Air Force One. And in the photo, we see the president looking at a large placard that refers to the center being demolished. Now, earlier that day, Trump commented about the Kennedy Center. He said it has lost hundreds of millions of dollars, but has provided no evidence of that. And here's Trump talking to reporters on the tarmac.
19: So for the Trump administration, for me to get involved and to take that on long term, and to carry it, or to raise money to carry it, I think that the Trump administration should certainly have recognition. Because frankly, if we don't do that, it's going to close, it'll end up being ripped down.
4: And meanwhile, the center's main building and theaters are shut down. Now, what are you learning about that?
18: So for a little bit of context, A, we're talking about the big white building that sits right on the edge of the Potomac River. It's been a showpiece for performing arts in D.C. since the venue opened in 1971. And it's been a hugely prestigious place for performers visiting from all over the globe and to showcase American talent. There has been a lot of confusion around the closing itself. On Wednesday, the center's current executive director and chief operating officer, Matt Floca, said the building's current closure is, quote, temporary. The same day, a staff member at one of the law firms representing Joyce Beatty, the Democratic congresswoman from Ohio who's suing Trump and the board, submitted a sworn statement to the court. She said she witnessed a forklift ram into the building's pillars several times on Wednesday as construction crews were putting up those barriers. And then yesterday, eight architecture and culture groups who filed a separate lawsuit against the Kennedy Center board last May asked the court to appoint a receiver or independent monitor, some neutral other party, to protect the building and the institution.
20: Any answer from the court on that?
18: Not yet, A, but I will keep following. And I think there's another point worth making here. The Kennedy Center really prided itself on making free public programming 365 days a year, which is pretty remarkable for a performing arts venue of that size and scope. So whatever happens, there's the real possibility of a huge change to the landscape in Washington, D.C., not just in terms of the architecture, but also in terms of the cultural landscape.
20: That's NPR's Anastasia Siulkos. Thanks a lot.
18: Thanks for having me.
17: Joining me now is one of the attorneys fighting the Trump administration in court over its attempts to rename, close, and renovate the Kennedy Center according to Trump's specifications. Norm Eisen is a former White House ethics lawyer and former U.S. ambassador who also co-founded Democracy Defenders Action. That's one of the legal groups representing Democratic Congresswoman Joyce Beatty, an ex officio member of the Kennedy Center board who's been battling the administration in court. Mr. Eisen, thanks so much for joining us.
21: Thanks for having me, Michelle.
17: So, a federal judge has allowed the Kennedy Center's board to close the building temporarily. You had tried to stop that from happening. The administration now says the main building is closed for 7 days for repairs. Does your client disagree that there's a public safety concern, or do you think that closing the whole building is just a ruse?
21: Donald Trump slapped his name on this building, and it drove artists and audiences away and cratered the very successful ongoing operation of the Kennedy Center. He's closing it to cover up the fact that of his mismanagement. Look, obviously, Congress appropriated $257 million for repairs. The money is sitting there, but the plan was always to repair in stages. If you have to adjust public access to a portion of the building while you do construction in that portion, that's fine. There's no need to close this entire building. There's certainly no need to demolish it. And the court stopped that in its tracks.
17: So the judge in this case says the Kennedy Center Board has to give at least 30 days notice if it decides to destroy the building or significantly overhaul it. But as we heard, he didn't say anything about congressional approval. Do you interpret this to mean that the judge believes that the president and the board do have the authority to tear down the building if they deem it necessary?
21: Absolutely not. The judge has made very clear, including in our repeated wins on the naming of the building, that Donald Trump can't rename it for himself. What an absurd suggestion that Congress has legislated the operations of this building, naming and otherwise. That's an emergency order that is intended to hold things in place, because we all saw that shocking picture that Donald Trump was holding a huge poster, apparently, Kennedy Center demolished. So the judge has frozen things. They have zero authority under the laws governing the Kennedy Center to demolish it. That was a snap order that we got. We worked overnight. As you heard, there were a blizzard of motions by our legal team, and we succeeded. There will be no demolition. Donald Trump's name will never go on the building, and it will never be demolished.
17: Well, look, as we just heard from Anastasia, a member of your legal team said she witnessed a forklift ramming into building pillars. Now, here's why this is significant. The Trump administration has demolished the east wing of the White House and began building this huge ballroom, all while a legal battle was still underway. Ultimately, the Supreme Court did allow it to happen without addressing the underlying legality. So the question here is, Two questions here. Do you think that the administration is already trying to cause permanent changes or damage to the building? And do you have any confidence that you and other litigators addressing this can keep the Kennedy Center from facing a different fate than the White House, the East Wing has already done?
21: I do think that the administration is contemplating demolition out of embarrassment and humiliation. First, because affixing Donald Trump's name destroyed the artist and audience base. And second, because the court won't let him keep his name on there, and he's saying the quiet part out loud. I am confident, unlike the East Wing, we had litigation in place. We had a judge assigned. We immediately went to the judge. We got an order. And before the demolition had substantially commenced, there has been some glancing damage that they started to do. We got that order. And the Kennedy Center will not meet the fate of the East Wing.
17: Do you have any more to tell us, though, about this, what your colleague witnessed about this forklift ramming into the building?
21: Yes.
17: Is there any more you can tell us about that?
21: Our wonderful co-counsel, we work on this case with the Washington Litigation Group, together with Democracy Defenders Action, and one of the lawyers from our wonderful co-counsel went down there because we wanted to know, is the Kennedy Center open or not? We'd been told by the government that it was a temporary fire drill. No, it was closed. And while our colleague was there, she saw a forklift ramming into some of the pillars that the seemingly massive construction fencing that was going up and other indicators suggested to us, wow, this demolition could be a reality. We better race to court. That was one of those 9 motions, and we won.
17: And you're convinced that that has stopped?
21: They will not demolish the Kennedy Center on our watch. It will never bear the name of Donald Trump either. I'm convinced of those 2 things. I do think that the shocking mismanagement and negligence of Donald Trump and his administration is doing damage, and we're going to keep litigating that.
17: That's Norm Eisen. He's a former White House ethics lawyer and co-founder of Democracy Defenders Action, which is suing the Trump administration over its effort to rename and renovate the Kennedy Center according to Mr. Trump's specifications. Mr. Eisen, thank you.
21: Thanks, Michelle.
0: The White House has withdrawn its nominee to lead the U.S. Immigration and Customs Enforcement less than 3 months after President Trump picked him. Here's NPR's Sergio Martinez-Beltran.
1: Lance Scheuer's nomination came at a moment of change. He was a close ally of the new Homeland Security Secretary, Mark Wayne Mullen, but Scheuer had no experience in immigration enforcement. That's something critics brought up often. He does have a law enforcement background. Most recently, he served as a major at the Oklahoma Highway Patrol. It's unclear why the Trump administration is withdrawing his nomination. The White House did not respond to NPR's request for comments. Trump has described Scheuer as a, quote, patriot, and says he has decades of experience locking up the worst of the worst. The last time the Senate confirmed a director for ICE was during the Obama administration. This is the latest setback at the Department of Homeland Security, which has shed some of its top leadership this year. Secretary Mullen has tried to distance himself from controversies preceding him, like the aggressive, sometimes deadly, immigration enforcement operations in Chicago and Minneapolis. Under his watch, ICE arrests have reached a record monthly high, in part because of partnerships with local law enforcement. Sergio Martinez Beltran, NPR News, Austin, Texas.
0: This is NPR News.
2: And this is WRVO Public Media. Good morning, it's 9:19. Coming up in about 15 minutes, voting for the 2026 midterm elections is already underway in many states, but President Trump is still talking about 2020.
22: It distracts from the Iran war. It distracts from the Epstein files. And this is the ground on which they want to fight.
2: False claims about election fraud continue to animate Republican candidates this year in 2026. We'll hear more coming up at 9:34 on Morning Edition on WRVO Public Media. Weather for the day today, increasing sunshine and a mostly sunny afternoon. It'll be a bit breezy with highs today in the upper 60s to low 70s. For tonight, partly cloudy and chilly, lows in the mid-40s in the Syracuse area, could see upper 30s to low 40s in rural areas and around the North Country. For tomorrow, sunshine during the morning and then turning mostly sunny for the afternoon, highs in the upper 60s. And rain tomorrow night into the day Sunday, and then some sun for the afternoon on Sunday with highs in the mid-60s. Currently around the region this morning, we have mostly sunny skies, still some clouds to the south and east of Syracuse this morning. Temperatures are mainly in the low and mid-60s. 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
17: 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I'm Michelle Martin.
20: I'm Martinez.
23: And I'm Leila Fadel. If you have a young child in your life, you've likely heard this voice.
24: Hi. Hello. Can you say mama?
23: Yes, that's Rachel Accurso, better known as Miss Rachel.
24: Can you say mama? Mama. Can you say mama's name?
23: Miss Rachel and her husband Aaron Accurso, better known as Mr. Aaron, launched their YouTube channel Songs for Littles in 2019 after struggling to find good resources for their speech-delayed son. Since then, they've racked up over 17.2 billion views and grown into a multi-million dollar early childhood education and entertainment business. Along the way, they've given families catchy earworms, including I'm So Happy.
24: I'm so happy. Jump!
23: Which is the title track on their debut album, I'm So Happy, out next week. And they're here to talk about it. Do you want me to call you Miss Rachel and Mr. Aaron, or you want me to call you Rachel and Aaron?
25: I'll be Rachel.
26: Rachel and Aaron, yeah.
23: So I think I wanted to start with the why now of the album.
26: It took us a long time to make the album because it's a snapshot of the show from the very beginning to songs that we wrote more recently. And I love our YouTube versions, but I kept imagining what else it could be.
23: And I mean, it's amazing because it's not just very simple nursery rhymes. I mean, there's banjos and fiddles, cello. I think there's a harp.
26: Yeah, and a couple. Mm-hmm.
23: You know, creating these complicated, beautiful tunes for a children's album. Talk me through that.
26: Yeah, well, with my background on Broadway, I love live music and I love musicians. And so it was just really fun for me to imagine what the songs could be and to go into the studio and play with other musicians.
25: And we think kids deserve rich, thought-out music, and we love putting real instruments in, and maybe a kid at home is like, wow, the cello, maybe I could do that.
23: I mean, a lot of these works, or some of these works, are originals?
26: Yes, most of them are original.
23: Talk me through the story behind Caterpillar.
27: Some

0: I wrote it while sitting next to my son, putting him to bed. I was thinking about his struggles at the time and all the potential he has. It's about struggling and then flying and thriving.
1: Your videos and music are not political, but you have also used your fame and your platform to talk about children in conflict in Ukraine, in Sudan, especially in Gaza. And I just wondered if you see that as part of your calling as a children's entertainer, Rachel?
2: Oh, definitely. I think it's a responsibility that comes with having a platform like this. I feel like the kids kind of chose me in a way because they like my voice, and I feel like they feel the care I have for them. And the care for children struggling has been there since I got into the field when I was 18. I worked with kids who were refugees from Sudan and Somalia in Maine. I asked my mom when I was little, like, why don't some kids have enough food? And I didn't understand the explanation, and I still don't. And I think every child should be in a warm, safe home with the food they need. And I think as grownups, it's awful and selfish to not speak about that should be the norm.
1: I've seen you speak to kids in the Dili Detention Center here in the United States, and Gaza has become a very central issue for you. How did that become so central for you?
2: I work as an ambassador for Save the Children, and so I was getting updates and talking to people on the ground. Knowing what was happening, I couldn't not say something. Over 20,000 kids being killed, and meeting kids who don't have their legs anymore, meeting a teenager who lost all of her siblings, and speaking with them, I'm just thinking, how could I not use my platform to say, stop, this is so wrong. And we all need to make the choice to speak out when there's a genocide happening.
1: She's faced intense backlash for her activism, for calling Gaza a genocide, a conclusion that leading human rights groups and genocide scholars have come to. It's something Israel denies. I ask her what it's been like to be called names like anti-Semite or Hamas propagandist.
2: Well, it helps that I know my own heart, and I know God knows my heart, and my friends and community and family, and Aaron knows my heart.
0: Yep.
2: And my deep care for all children exactly equally.
1: Has it cost you anything business-wise?
2: It has. And there was a time where I thought I was giving everything up, I'm going to be honest, because of Gaza. And I just said that the kids chose me and it would be worth that. And anything we lost wasn't meant to be. And, we have to speak out.
1: Did you imagine that you would be where you are today when you did that first video?
0: No, we never imagined that it would turn into what it has today when we were making videos. In the early days, we just stacked books up because we didn't have a tripod. We pulled up our pop-up green screen. And then I just went behind, and we didn't even have a plan necessarily. We just say, okay, what song do you want to do? And then we'd start it and kind of find an ending and put it up on YouTube. So we didn't know where this was headed at all.
1: Like that billions of people have watched you or are watching.
2: No, and I don't think it's still kicked in.
1: Yeah. Do you get recognized?
2: Yeah, and I love connecting with families. It's super sweet. People shout out of their cars and they're like, yay! And I'm like, oh, yay! But kids never know it's us.
1: Oh, the adults recognize you.
2: Yeah, and their kids are like, that looks like a tired mom in leggings.
1: That's so funny. Rachel Accurso and her husband, Aaron Accurso, better known as Miss Rachel and Mr. Aaron. Thank you both so much.
0: Thank you, Layla.

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1: And Mr. Aaron.
0: This is NPR News.
2: And this is WRVO Public Media. Good morning. It's 9:29 now, coming up in about 15 minutes. The stock market is at record highs, largely thanks to tech stocks that are benefiting from investor optimism about the AI boom. But bond markets could be telling a different story. We'll hear more from NPR's Planet Money podcast, The Indicator, coming up at 9:45 on Morning Edition on WRVO Public Media. Heard across central New York at 89.9, in downtown Syracuse at 90.3. 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Currently around the region this morning, we have mostly sunny skies, still some clouds to the south and east of Syracuse this morning, but eventually everybody will turn mostly sunny by the afternoon. We have temperatures in the low and mid-60s. We'll have the full weather forecast coming up after an NPR News update on WRVO Public Media.
3: Live from NPR News in Washington, I'm Dave Mattingly. Less than 2 months before the November midterm elections, a Republican congresswoman from Florida is running ads critical of President Trump's immigration policies. Maria Elvira Salazar is running for a fourth term in the House. She's been a supporter of Trump, but says she believes his crackdown on illegal immigration has gone too far. Will Sommer is a senior reporter at the political news and opinion website The Bulwark. He says he sees fracturing within the GOP over Trump.
4: People who are into conspiracy theories, people like Candace Owens or Tucker Carlson, we're seeing this sense of kind of an abandonment of Trump. But even more broadly, sort of in MAGA media, I think there's growing dissatisfaction.
3: He was speaking to NPR's Morning Edition. The president's approval ratings have declined amid the war with Iran and higher fuel prices. AAA says the price of diesel in the U.S. hit another all-time high overnight. It's averaging $6.45 a gallon. In California, diesel costs more than $8. Joe Bruzuelas is the chief economist at RSM. He says higher fuel costs are raising prices at the grocery store.
5: Grocery prices are likely to continue to rise due to the increase in transportation costs linked to the cost of diesel.
3: A year ago, diesel was averaging $3.71 a gallon. This is NPR News from Washington. The state broadcaster in Iran says hundreds of thousands of Iranians took part in today's government-organized rally on the streets of Tehran, denouncing the U.S. nearly 7 months into the war. 3 days of national elections are underway in Russia. Voters are choosing a new parliament in the first such elections since Russia's full-scale invasion of Ukraine more than 4.5 years ago. NPR's Charles Maines has more from Moscow.
6: Despite hundreds of thousands of casualties and limited territorial gains, the wisdom of Russia's full-scale invasion of Ukraine is not on the ballot. Russia's Supreme Court barred the lone anti-war party still registered in Russia from the vote last month, and other critics of the invasion are in jail, exile, or worse. Among the 10 parties still competing for seats, all fundamentally endorse the war, with the Kremlin-backed United Russia Party widely expected to take the majority of seats. Ahead of the vote, President Vladimir Putin said he expected the results would show a country still united behind the war effort. That despite polls that show a majority of Russians now want a negotiated settlement. Charles Maines, NPR News.
3: Police in Western Australia are reporting a fatal shark attack off a beach in the northern suburbs of Perth. Search boats, aided by helicopters, have been unable to recover a body. Witnesses describe the victim as a man in his 60s. There have been 5 fatal shark attacks in Australia this year. I'm Dave Mattingly in Washington.
2: And I'm Jason Smith. It's 9:33. 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Weather for the day today, increasing sunshine, a bit breezy today with highs in the mid-60s to low 70s. Partly cloudy, cool tonight, lows in the mid-40s in the Syracuse area, could see upper 30s to low 40s in rural areas and around the North Country. Tomorrow, sunshine during the morning and then turning mostly cloudy for the afternoon, highs in the upper 60s, and rain tomorrow night into the day on Sunday, and then some sun for the afternoon with highs on Sunday in the mid-60s.
7: AI behavior gets spookier and Congress takes notice. On the next Friday News Roundup, the latest in the global push to slow AI development. Also, the Trump administration faces immigration setbacks, the Fed raises interest rates for the first time in 3 years, and what we know about the Russian oligarch who bankrolled Donald Trump Jr.'s wedding. Next time on 1A.
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8: This is Morning Edition from NPR News. I'm Amy Martinez in Los Angeles, California.
9: And I'm Michelle Martin in Washington, D.C. Good morning. Republican majorities in Congress are at risk in the 2026 midterms. President Trump, though, is still talking about 2020. But how much do GOP voters and candidates still care about false claims about election fraud? NPR's Sam Greenglass reports.
10: A few months after President Trump pressed Georgia's Secretary of State to find enough votes to reverse his 2020 loss, Mike Collins launched a bid for the U.S. House, claiming Trump did win Georgia.
11: Georgians are sick and tired of weak kneed, spineless politicians who won't fight for Trump, get to the bottom of 2020, and fix our elections.
10: Collins won that election. Now he's running for Senate, maintaining that the 2020 election was stolen. It's one reason Trump endorsed him in the primary over two alternatives.
12: It worries me for him to get elected. He would not have been my first choice.
10: At a farmer's market in the Atlanta suburbs, I met a voter in athleisure named Lynn. She asked NPR to use only her first name for fear of being ostracized from her community. Lynn is a lifelong Republican, but is considering voting for Democratic Senator John Ossoff, in part because Collins' claims about 2020 really bother her.
12: I get concerned anytime someone gets pulled into those ridiculous looking back discussions.
10: Finishing a plate of grits, Republican Austin Sapp says he believes election fraud does happen, but he's also ready for the president to move on from relitigating 2020.
13: It is what it is. He lost. Then he won. Beating a dead horse serves no purpose. What is your platform? What are you going to do for me?
10: Just 1% of voters in a New York Times-Siena College poll out this week said election integrity is the top issue deciding their vote this November. After 2020, Gabe Sterling with the Georgia Secretary of State's office was one of the most visible officials pushing back on Trump's false claims, warning people could get hurt. He says that's not the climate now.
14: It's really big with the media and the far edges of both parties. Regular humans have given this up a long time ago.
10: Sterling says the 2020 obsession is mostly alive among diehard activists, though that's not insignificant. Some now hold key positions on state and local election boards, and they vote in Republican primaries. Sterling spoke with lots of these voters this year as he ran in the GOP primary for Secretary of State. He stood firm on Georgia's elections being free and fair, and he did not win.
14: I would say things like Georgia has the cleanest voter list in America. It would get some boos and hisses, but I would just keep on pounding away.
10: In primaries elsewhere, some one-time critics of Trump's claims have come to embrace them. In Michigan, the GOP Senate nominee Mike Rogers once called Trump's Georgia pressure campaign more gangster than presidential. But while making a 2024 Senate bid, he refused to answer who won in 2020. Then at a local Republican meeting last fall, after losing that race, Rogers claimed the Senate seat was stolen from him.
15: Now, there was some ballots that showed up at 5:30, I wish I were kidding, in a van, and that swung the election on us, and it happened to be here in Detroit.
10: Michigan Republican strategist Jason Rowe says candidates see echoing Trump's claims as a condition for his support.
16: Frankly, I think most of the elected officials that still talk about it, it's not necessarily a sincerely held belief. It's usually at like a Republican Central Committee meeting, and it's throwing red meat to the base.
10: That red meat could turn off swing voters in a toss-up state. So come fall,
16: I can't imagine any Republican in a general election spending one penny in paid advertising talking about what happened in 2020.
10: And yet Trump is still talking about it, potentially to the detriment of his party's majorities. The president nearly halted Congress as he demanded more voting restrictions and has attempted to take unprecedented control of the voting process. Gabe Sterling says this fixation is by design.
14: It distracts from the Iran war. It distracts from the Epstein files. And this is the ground on which they want to fight.
10: Sterling also says Trump seems to be laying the groundwork to shift blame if Republicans lose. And if that happens, claims about rigged elections could find an audience once again. Sam Greenglass, NPR News.
8: A House Republican running for re-election in a competitive race in South Florida is publicly breaking with President Trump. Representative Maria Elvira Salazar dropped a campaign ad on Thursday telling Trump he's, quote, gone too far on immigration enforcement. Here's Catherine Welch.
17: The campaign ad opens with Salazar standing outside the White House, talking directly into the camera.
18: Mr. President, some of your immigration enforcement efforts have gone too far.
17: Salazar goes on to say that half of the people detained in July had no criminal record.
18: Be careful what your advisors are telling you about immigration policy. The same Hispanics who helped you get to the White House in 2024 feel betrayed today.
17: Florida's 27th congressional district includes the Miami neighborhood Little Havana, and it's a majority Hispanic district with about 73% of the population identifying as Hispanic or Latino, according to recent U.S. Census data. Salazar was born in Little Havana to Cuban exiles. She became a broadcast journalist and then turned to politics. In 2020, she flipped the seat, narrowly beating out a Democratic incumbent by about 3 percentage points. Salazar handily won her race in 2024 by about 20 percentage points, and the following year voted for Trump's Big Beautiful Bill, which gave ICE $75 billion.
19: Trump didn't mislead Salazar. Salazar misled Miami-Dade.
17: Laura Kelly is chair of the Miami-Dade Democrats. She says Salazar is trying to play both sides when it comes to immigration.
19: To ask people to vote for her because she's going to be good on immigration? What about the rest of the party?
17: Mike Madrid is a Republican political consultant and a co-founder of the Anti-Trump Lincoln Project.
20: You can take any policy position you want in this party, but the one thing you cannot do is cross Donald Trump, and she's just done it.
17: He says the campaign ad is a sign of a rising tide against President Trump, especially among Hispanic voters. Recent polls taken over the summer put Trump's approval rating with these voters at around 30%. That's important because Hispanic voters were instrumental to Trump winning re-election. As for Salazar, Madrid says,
20: there's no other reason that you do this unless you're trying to stop serious hemorrhaging with your voter base, and that's the problem.
17: This year, the Democratic Congressional Campaign Committee considers it a district in play and sees it as a place they could flip. Florida Republican strategist Brett Doster thinks this campaign ad is a way for Salazar to reach out beyond her base.
21: By going against Trump personally and so directly, she knew this was going to become, I think, a national news story. And she's making the play that those Republicans are going to stick with her and give her some credit for being willing to be a truth speaker, but then also appeal to those nonpartisan voters.
17: Salazar can't go back, he says, and he'll be watching on election night to see if her strategy works. For NPR News, I'm Catherine Welch in Orlando, Florida.
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2: 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Coming up next, we have a world news update from the BBC World Service. And in about 10 minutes on Morning Edition, the nature of modern warfare doesn't just mean challenges for treating human casualties. The U.S. Army is also training medics to better treat wounded military dogs that are also fighting on the front lines. We'll hear more coming up at 9:51 on WRVO Public Media. Weather for the day today, increasing sunshine this morning, a mostly sunny afternoon. It'll be a bit breezy with highs today in the upper 60s to low 70s. 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
22: Good morning, I'm Laura Kane at the BBC. An explosion at a mosque in northwestern Pakistan has killed at least 16 people. The BBC's Caroline Davis.
23: According to the senior police official, the blast was caused by a vehicle loaded with explosives that rammed into a mosque during Friday prayers. A police official told the BBC that six attackers had been killed and an exchange of gunfire is still continuing between the attackers and security forces.
22: South Korea's President Lee Jae-myung says he won't send troops to help the US in its war with Iran, resisting growing pressure from the Trump administration. Mr. Lee said there'd be no military intervention, but he was considering deploying assets to support commercial vessels in the Strait of Hormuz.
0: There won't be deployment that would involve or enter war. I can tell you that very clearly. There will be no involvement or intervention in the war. We will not carry out any form of troop dispatch or deployment of military assets of that kind.
22: And the Russian authorities have seized the businesses and assets of the Swiss food giant Nestlé and three French groups, seeking to justify the move by the fact that they represented unfriendly countries allied with Ukraine. Their Russian operations are being transferred to a company headed by a Russian Interior Ministry general. Most Western companies quickly sold their Russian operations and holdings after the Ukraine invasion, since sanctions made trading difficult. I'm Laurie Kane at the BBC in London.
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8: It's Morning Edition from NPR News. I'm Amy Martinez.
9: And I'm Michelle Martin. Good morning. The same big tech companies that are dominating the stock market are starting to reshape the bond market. Our colleagues from The Indicator, Waylon Wong and Ricky Mulvey, looked into the efforts to fund massive AI data centers and the potential risks to 401k retirement plans.
4: Data centers are all over the news these days. They are flashpoints in local debates about what should be built in communities.
5: If you're one of those people who don't want a data center in their backyard, you might want this bond-fueled build-out stopped in its tracks.
4: Then, of course, if you're rooting for the stock market to keep going up, you need those data centers to power the hopes and dreams and profits of the tech giants. But enough about stocks. I want to talk about bonds.
6: Bonds are interesting. I mean, that's what we're always saying.
4: This is fellow bond geek Zachary Griffiths. He works at an independent research firm called Credit Sites. His specialty is U.S. investment grade debt. That refers to safe and highly rated bonds. U.S. treasuries are investment grade, and so are bonds from Alphabet, Amazon, Meta, and Microsoft.
5: These companies are considered the main hyperscalers. This is a term we didn't really use that much until a few years ago, and now it's getting thrown around all the time.
4: Yeah, it's come about because it refers to corporations that run huge data centers. These hulking structures take a lot of money to build, and the hyperscalers have a lot of cash.
5: And they're not just wading gently into the bond market. According to Vanguard, the five hyperscalers sold more than $90 billion in bonds last year, and they've already sold more than $130 billion so far in 2026.
4: And remember, most of the hyperscalers are considered very safe and creditworthy. The bonds they're selling are now competing with U.S. treasuries for investor dollars. That's helping push up yields for treasuries.
5: But investors like hedge funds, pension funds, and insurance companies, they don't have unlimited dollars. So we wanted to know, is there enough demand out there for all of these new AI-related bonds?
4: Is it just this, like, limitless appetite for this stuff? Is it like Mean Girls, like the limit does not exist?
6: The limit may not exist, but what does need to shift is how much spread you're getting.
4: Zachary is talking about the returns that investors are asking for. The higher the risk, the more compensation bondholders want.
5: So, is there investor demand? Yes, but with an asterisk.
4: The second question we want to ask is, how are bondholders for data center projects going to be paid back? Jonathan Mondillo is with Aberdeen Investments.
24: Each contract seems to be written a little bit different. There's a lack of standardization there, and that's a risk, ultimately.
4: One risk Jonathan identifies is construction risk. Will the project get done on time? And looking further out, there's a risk of technological obsolescence.
24: These are long-term lease structures. You know, who's to say that there's need for that amount of space in the data center in 20 years' time?
5: Jonathan talks about lease terms because that is a common arrangement for these data centers. Companies like Meta are planning to rent these buildings rather than own them outright.
4: These are scenarios that investors have to consider when they're deciding whether to lend money to the hyperscalers, money that they might not make back for decades. And again, if you have savings invested in a bond fund, that's your money at work. Waylon Wong,
5: Ricky Mulvey, NPR News.
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2: 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It's 9:49. Coming up in just about 10 minutes, it's 1A, and it's the Friday News Roundup. AI behavior gets creepier. Congress is starting to take notice. Lawmakers are starting to join the push for a slowdown of AI development. But President Trump says Congress should not intervene. We'll hear more coming up on the Friday News Roundup on 1A next at 10 on WRVO Public.

0: our members in the Syracuse University Humanities Center welcoming artist and writer Cao Kalia Yang to the Community Folk Arts Center September 24th at 6 p.m. Yang's work focuses on the effects of war, displacement, and her personal experience on the resettlement of families.
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3: This is Morning Edition from NPR News. I'm Michelle Martin.
4: And I'm A. Martinez. The Railroad Commission of Texas doesn't usually get a lot of attention, but it is being talked about this week after a Republican candidate for the board criticized the fact that students of color were among the crowd cheering at a football game. From member station Houston Public Media, here's Natalie Weber.
5: After the University of Texas defeated Ohio State's football team, UT's athletics department posted a video that included students of Asian or South Asian descent celebrating in the Texas crowd. Republican Beau French, who's running for the Railroad Commission of Texas, which oversees the state's oil and gas industry, took a screenshot and wrote, quote, "Like body cams exposed criminals, social media is exposing how many Americans have been displaced by foreigners." He called it, quote, "far worse than any of us could imagine." His campaign did not respond to a request for an interview. But on The Mark Davis Show, a conservative radio show on 660 AM in Dallas, he defended his remarks.
6: DEI was discriminating against deserving people so that, you know, these liberal bureaucrat administrators could select their preferred groups of people. Well, that is what is racism.
5: French's Democratic opponent John Rosenthal said in an interview that French was practicing the politics of hate.
7: For someone to take this moment of pride and joy and unity for Texans of all types and look at an image and see only his personal division and hate because of the color of the skin of some of those students is, you know, we'd run out of adjectives.
5: Some Republicans condemned it too, including Texas House Speaker Dustin Burroughs and U.S. Senator John Cornyn, who called it racism. University of Houston political scientist Brandon Rodinghouse has researched the impacts of political scandals.
8: There's a fear for Republicans that this issue is going to splash back up on them and create additional liabilities.
5: Republican Governor Greg Abbott, who is up for re-election, took a less direct approach. He called French's remarks, quote, "not my message," but he also called for tough immigration enforcement. Rodinghouse says the debate reflects national conversations in the Republican Party.
8: Texas is the big wild card for the national level elections. This is a controversy that has resonance with the way that the Republican Party is governing and has been governing.
5: Political scientist Michael Adams at Texas Southern University in Houston says French may have brought attention to an obscure post.
9: If he had kept his mouth shut, right? You know, nobody would have known what the Railroad Commission is and said, "Hey, this is not important." So they may not have voted, or they may have just voted Republican.
5: The Railroad Commission regulates the state's oil and gas industry, setting rates and safety standards for a state that produced around 40% of America's crude oil last year. For NPR News, I'm Nedley Weber in Houston.
3: The changing nature of modern warfare is making it harder to get medical supplies to the front lines and safely evacuate casualties. Those are challenges that apply to wounded military dogs, too. Jay Price reports from Fort Bragg, North Carolina.
10: This is your normal, happy resting position for a dog that's sitting like...
11: The furry patient was unconscious, had an obvious leg wound, and was struggling for air.
12: And, yeah, you're in.
11: In went a breathing tube, past a set of teeth that were pretty fearsome, even though they were fake.
12: So then once he's in, you basically take and close the mouth down. You'd be able to give oxygen.
11: The patient, a sophisticated 60-pound mannequin dog named Diesel, could simulate a pulse and breathing and could even growl and whimper.
12: Take this out, and we don't have a tip here to hold it in place, but now you

0: be good, right?
1: The most unusual thing about this training exercise was who was getting the training from the veterinarians. A group of Army medics whose normal job is keeping humans alive on the front lines. The lessons included basics like how to muzzle a dog, stop bleeding, dose drugs, treat a collapsed lung, and reading dogs' body language about their condition. Captain Karen Hood, a veterinary corps officer with the Fort Bragg-based 44th Medical Brigade, was helping with the training. She says veterinarians do deploy for combat, but typically are kept well back from the front lines.
2: Having a medic at the point of injury can make a really big impact, even if it's just stopping a dog from bleeding out. That could be enough to save its life.
1: That's become especially important on modern battlefields, where enemies can have swarms of drones overhead around the clock, making it all but impossible to quickly evacuate the wounded, human or canine. And the Army is not only cross-training medics, it's also working to improve its practices for canine casualty care.
3: We have several groups in the Department of War who've collected and digitized the medical records from our working dogs in combat and beyond. And we're currently collating this data in conjunction with the Joint Trauma System, who has already done all of this for our human warfighter trauma records.
1: Lieutenant Colonel Emily Corbin is in the U.S. Army Veterinary Corps. She leads two departments at the Army Institute of Surgical Research.
3: We can mine that data to determine the knowledge gaps where we need more research.
1: An early study using the data has underlined that wounded dogs often pose the same medical challenges as wounded soldiers. Blood loss, for example, is a top cause of trauma-related mortality for both.
3: So the same things that we're researching for the human side, we're also researching on the canine side. For example, strategies for shelf-stable blood products that could be carried to the remote warfront and remain shelf-stable without needing cold supply chain, like whole blood.
1: The Defense Department has about 1,600 military working dogs. Their jobs include finding bombs, sniffing out drugs, tracking people, and providing non-lethal force. And the efforts to improve their trauma care are part of a progression toward regarding them more like teammates. Until the year 2000, when a law opened them up for adoption, military dogs were treated as equipment and typically euthanized when their service ended. Thousands were left behind or killed when the Vietnam War ended. Attitudes are different now.
3: They are treated similarly to our service members. They're considered service members. They're amazing animals. Their athleticism, their work drive, their ability to be a force multiplier is just so humbling.
1: Military dogs can also represent a sizable government investment of more than $75,000 each, so there's real-world incentive to keeping them healthy. But even that dollar figure may pale in comparison to the incalculable emotional tug they have on many soldiers. For NPR News, I'm Jay Price at Fort Bragg, North Carolina.
4: 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I'm Michelle Martin.
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11: 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From WAMU and NPR in Washington, this is 1A. Hi, I'm Todd Zwillick. Today on the Friday News Roundup, politicians across the board are getting spooked as tech titans sound the alarms. What can lawmakers actually do? Especially with a president who calls their fears a hoax. Meanwhile, President Trump just isn't getting his way this week. Court rulings against part of his immigration agenda. The Fed is raising rates despite his threats, and some very bad poll numbers for Republicans. We'll get to all of it. Plus, Mike Johnson sends the House home early again. And how did Donald Trump Jr. turn his beach wedding into a national security problem? News roundup after the headlines.
4: Live from NPR News in Washington, I'm Korva Coleman. Stocks opened mixed this morning as legendary investor Warren Buffett steps aside from his role as chairman of Berkshire Hathaway. NPR's Scott Horsley reports the Dow Jones Industrial Average slipped about 180 points in early trading.
0: In a letter to shareholders, Warren Buffett writes, "Father Time always wins. He has, however, been generous with me." The 96-year-old is handing over the chairman's job to his son, Howard. Buffett had already stepped down as CEO late last year. In more than six decades at the helm of Berkshire Hathaway, Buffett built a conglomerate into a trillion-dollar company, with businesses ranging from chocolates to car insurance. U.S. manufacturing output declined last month. Utility output was up, however, as sizzling summer temperatures boosted demand for air conditioning. And diesel prices jumped by a nickel a gallon overnight to a new record high of $6.44. Scott Horsley, NPR News, Washington.
4: Artificial intelligence leaders are divided over how to safely manage the rapidly advancing technology. Some warn stronger safeguards are needed, while others say each company should set its own pace. NPR's Windsor Johnston has more.
5: Anthropic's proposal, backed by several industry leaders, calls for slowing but not halting the development of increasingly powerful AI systems. It would place outside evaluators, such as Meter, inside leading AI labs. Professor Gary Marcus, an AI researcher at NYU, questions whether that oversight would be truly independent.
12: One of the things they said is they should use outside organizations like Meter, which actually has pretty close ties to some of these companies. You have to ask what they would actually want done and who would actually do it.
5: Meter calls itself independent and says it accepts no funding from AI companies. Meta and NVIDIA oppose a coordinated slowdown, saying companies should make their own safety decisions. Windsor Johnston, NPR News.
4: Anthropic is a financial supporter of NPR. NPR has obtained an internal Homeland Security Department email. It raises questions about the Trump administration's plans for the midterm elections. Much of the email is redacted, but it does list certain jurisdictions that offer ballot materials in different languages. This comes with a Justice Department checklist of requirements to prosecute voting crimes. There's nothing in the document alluding to enforcement in the jurisdictions that are named. President Trump is facing pushback from a Republican congresswoman. Maria Elvira Salazar of Florida used her political ad this week to speak directly to Trump about immigration raids.
13: The same Hispanics who help you get to the White House in 2024 feel betrayed today. I'm not talking about giving them amnesty. I'm talking about giving them a dignified life.
4: Salazar's Democratic opponent, Elliot Rodriguez, says Salazar has helped Trump. This is NPR. A federal judge has blocked any physical work on the Kennedy Center in Washington for at least 30 days. The order would also temporarily block any effort to demolish the building, as President Trump has hinted. Trump's wanted to put his name back on the center. The federal judge ordered his name removed, noting that federal law only allows Congress to change the Kennedy Center's name. The State Department says it's approved the sale of F-35 fighter jets to Saudi Arabia. The package is worth more than $24 billion. Saudi Arabia has tried to purchase the U.S. fighter jets for years as it modernizes its military. The sale also comes as the Saudi government is fighting Houthi rebels in neighboring Yemen. A vital pipeline of the Saudis has been damaged. The World Health Organization is calling for more research into therapies such as herbal medicine and acupuncture. NPR's Jonathan Lambert reports.
14: Billions of people around the globe rely on traditional medicine. For many, especially in lower-income countries, a local traditional healer might be their first line of care. But less than 1% of the global health research budget is devoted to studying whether these treatments are safe or effective. The WHO wants to change that. It released a framework that sets out priorities, like studying therapies for pain, stroke, and mental health. Traditional therapies can often be highly variable by nature, making them hard to study with clinical trials. The WHO's framework suggests that artificial intelligence might be able to help disentangle messy data and identify what really works. Jonathan Lambert, NPR News.
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6: 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I'm Jason Smith. Weather for the day today, mostly sunny skies, a bit breezy, highs in the upper 60s to low 70s. Partly cloudy, cool tonight, lows in the mid-40s in the Syracuse area, low 40s, maybe some upper 30s in rural areas and around the North Country. And for the day tomorrow, we'll see mostly sunny skies during the morning and then skies turn mostly cloudy for the afternoon. Highs tomorrow in the mid and upper 60s.
16: I'm Todd Zwillick, and it's the 1A Friday News Roundup. You know, it takes a lot to get nearly all of America's most powerful people and everyday people from coast to coast talking about the same emergency.
17: We need to slow down. We need to make this technology carefully, and we need to make sure that our ability to understand it, our ability to control it, keeps up with the pace at which the technology is happening.
16: This week, the nation woke up to the potential danger of runaway tech. And if the people building artificial intelligence are to be believed, time is short. New warnings you heard there from Anthropic CEO Dario Amodei on CBS. AI is behaving in ways that their creators don't intend and can't control, and that we might be as little as 6 months or a year away from AI agents capable of acting on their own, taking over the internet and pursuing their own goals, not necessarily our goals. Pair all of that with still more reports of AI agents showing deception, a willingness to ignore human instructions, a propensity for hacking, and a lot more things that we don't want them to do. Now Congress is demanding action, but it seems at the moment it's out of its depth. A number of tech titans agree with Dario Amodei. AI is developing too fast, and it needs to be slowed down. Not everyone agrees. Meta CEO Mark Zuckerberg says market forces will enforce safety. And the president of the United States calls all of this concern a hoax, just like he says climate change is a hoax. Well, today on the Roundup, what's really driving the AI story this week, plus other top news, including findings on the staggering impact of the Iran war on the United States, the Fed's first rate hike in 3 years, and why a Russian oligarch close to Vladimir Putin paying for someone of Donald Trump Jr.'s wedding really, really matters for national security. In studio with me is Margaret Tolev. She's senior contributor for Axios and director of the Syracuse University Institute for Democracy, Journalism, and Citizenship. Hi, Margaret.
18: Hey, Todd.
16: Great to have you here. Arthur Delaney is here, senior reporter at HuffPost. Hi, Arthur.
19: Hi.
16: And on the line, Shelley Banjo, deputy editor-in-chief of Semaphore. Welcome back to the show, Shelley.
20: Thanks so much. Happy to be here.
16: Happy to have you. And as always, we want to hear from you this hour. You can email us your questions about the week's news, your comments as well, 1A@WAMU.org. All right, gang, emergency alarms from the tech industry on their own product. This goes beyond data centers and deepfakes. As we all know, we heard the warnings from Dario Amodei of Anthropic. He wrote an essay warning about AI capabilities this week, in addition to going on a lot of TV shows. Arthur, how is Washington reacting to these warnings and what seems to be a plea from the industry, please stop us?
19: I think it started with Bernie Sanders a few weeks ago saying we need an immediate pause on advanced AI development. And then news continued to reinforce that political statement. We had the warnings from the Anthropic researcher who quit. And then we had this came on the heels of statements from OpenAI about their rogue agents and the Hugging Face attack, and an increasingly loud cry for help emanating from the people in charge of this technology. And Dario Amodei saying in his essay, despite all the progress, we still understand only a tiny fraction of what goes on inside these models. So, okay, people are taking this.
16: They don't know how they work.
19: Nobody does. Not even the people making them. And so, fine. you're driving the economy. The massive capital expenditures, the data centers going up all the country depends on this. So we're going to take what you're saying at face value, and we're going to start making noise. This is lawmakers talking. They don't know what to do yet, but they're starting to kick some ideas around, and it's definitely driven by the warnings from the AI tech titans who are all supposed to trust, who are all leaning on holding up GDP.
16: Shelley Banjo, in addition to the Hugging Face hack we've talked about in detail on this show and is getting a lot of coverage, and rightfully so, across the landscape, OpenAI this week revealed 6 new incidents of its AI agents acting in concerning ways. What did they find?
20: Yeah, OpenAI was trying to start establishing a regular cadence of this so that it doesn't become like, oh, breaking news, something happened, or we found something out. And, you know, they were letting that story sort of run away with reporters and whatnot who were breaking the news. And so now they're saying, let's do this in a systematic way where we're releasing every time something happens, we release it to the public. You can't, you know, accuse us of hiding anything. So there's a series of things, you know, an agent inventing, you know, missing historical data without disclosing it, or exposing, you know, certain things without authorization, using message boards to pass files between different training site samples. And so the details weren't really the issue. It was more all these things are happening, you know, to Arthur's point, that we didn't, you know, intend to happen and that are concerning and that we are going to try to fix. And so this is a way to sort of show that and reveal that in a systematic way.
16: And you talk about the unintended consequences of this tech. Here's Andrew Yang. Remember him. He's a tech entrepreneur, a Democratic presidential candidate, still goes on TV a lot, comments on economy and politics. And he went on CNBC to describe a conversation with the head of an AI lab that he didn't name. And here's what Andrew Yang had to say.
18: I met with the head of a lab yesterday who has this belief that the bots that got loose planted self-replicating code all over the internet. So what happens now is that OpenAI and Anthropic have to create synthetic internets to train their bots, which is going to take some time and money.
16: Margaret, what I think Andrew Yang is saying there is that the Hugging Face hack resulted in replication across the internet. And in other words, he seems to be suggesting that in this sense, the genie's already out of the bottle.
21: Yeah. Yeah. What he's saying is this problem is much worse than anybody really understands or is acting like is true, which, you know, raises the obvious question, like, is Congress going to do anything?
16: What power do they actually have here?
21: I mean, they can pass bills if they can get their act together and can agree to something in the House and the Senate. But I think the question is, will those bills do what they are promised to do? So there are a number going on right now, actually, and they're quite bipartisan in their reach. The easy ones on the data center front, we saw legislation passed this week, the Ratepayer Protection Act. It's supposed to make sure that data centers don't shift costs, the electric costs, to regular consumers. But it's largely voluntary. It's up to states. There are massive loopholes in it. So is that
16: like a messaging bill for the midterms because people don't like data centers?
21: Kind of a CYA political bill. On the real like generative AI front, though, I'm going to tell you about a few of them. There's maybe a half a dozen bills that either are out there now or are in the pipeline we're going to see soon. But I'm going to caveat all that by saying that House Speaker Mike Johnson has said, we can't rush this. And you've got lawmakers who are old and don't even know how to use AI, much less regulate it. But here are some of them. You've heard of the Frontier Act, or if you haven't, you will be. This is bipartisan. You've got lawmakers from California and Massachusetts and some other places kind of jumping in together. And it is looking at how to do audits and assessments. It would create an undersecretary of commerce for AI security. It would deal with risks around AI, and it would empower the commerce secretary to suspend AI development. The kill switch is another bill that you may have heard of. This is also bipartisan out of California and Texas and some other lawmakers.
16: Kill switch so that you have the ability to turn it off if AIs escape. A lot of experts say that's not realistic.
21: But in theory, if it worked the way it was supposed to, it would require the companies themselves to build in a system that allowed the killing of it.
16: Well, all of this requires presidential leadership. Here's what President Trump has to say about the alarm bells from the industry on the safety of the AI they're building.
22: I'm telling you, it's all a hoax.
16: I'm telling you, it's all a hoax, says the president. Cecil says this, note that AI companies are ratcheting up stories of their power and tamping down expectations right ahead of their IPOs. These scary stories have been carefully timed. Arthur, Cecil's not alone in that suspicion. Other people are warning of what's called regulatory capture, that these big companies are now crying for regulation because it will solidify their place in the market as leaders. What about that?
19: I think that's a fair gripe. There are one of the things they want, for example, is an antitrust exemption so that they could be free to coordinate among themselves the biggest AI companies. And typically that's an illegal thing for companies to do. I believe you can set the most hysterical doomsday scenarios aside and also look past the possibility that they're just bragging and take the theoretical threat seriously. And that is what lawmakers are doing. That is where Bernie Sanders wound up. And I think he's pulling a lot of people along with him. Congress has tons of power to take over here. They won't. Arguably, the federal law already provides the administration tons of power to take legal action against these companies, but they won't. And Trump won't because, like I was saying earlier, this makes the stock market go up. And there's lots of bad economic stuff happening. And this is a good thing for Trump. And that, I think, explains why he's very against doing anything to stop it.
16: Shelley Banjo, we're going to go to a break in a moment. But it strikes me that two things can be very true at the same time. It can be the case that tech titans want regulatory capture. They want regulations now while they're the leaders, while also being true that their product is out of control and potentially very dangerous. It's not either or. It could be both.
20: I think that's exactly right. There's a real business case to be made for all this, and we can get into that a little bit later. But I think Arthur is right there.
16: Yeah, Arthur, a little bit more about where this goes without presidential leadership. Donald Trump and his tech advisors, David Sachs, they've said not interested right now.
19: That's right. And it's going to wind up unhelpful in the midterm election, potentially, if we stay the course that we're currently on.
16: We got this message from Tim, who says, step one in regulating AI, stop building data centers. State and local officials can refuse to issue permits, waivers, variances, and other authorizations until we truly know how to contain AI. We've covered data centers and the fight over data centers in detail here on 1A. You can listen back to those shows on our website at the1a.org. Margaret Tolliv is here, Arthur Delaney and Shelley Banjo. Much more on the roundup. I'm Todd Zwillick. This is 1A.
6: 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Weather for today, mostly sunny, a bit breezy, highs in the upper 60s to low 70s. Partly cloudy, cool tonight, lows in the mid-40s in the Syracuse area, low 40s, maybe some upper 30s in rural areas and around the North Country. And for tomorrow, increasing clouds for the afternoon with highs in the upper 60s.
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16: It's the Roundup here on 1A. I'm Todd Zwillick. Welcome back. Our guest this week, Margaret Tollev, director of the Syracuse University Institute for Democracy, Journalism, and Citizenship, and senior contributor for Axios, Arthur Delaney, senior reporter at HuffPost, and Shelley Banjo, deputy editor-in-chief at Semaphore. All right, I don't have to tell this gang that the election is coming. I don't have to tell you that prices are high. And a new report from the Congressional Budget Office, the CBO, out this week, says the main reason for relentless inflation is the war in Iran. The CBO says the conflict is to blame for 40% of inflation during the second quarter of this year. It also estimates that inflation will continue to rise into next year. Of course, the war's most direct price shock is gas. Shelley Banjo, it's up 45% since the start of the war. But now we have to talk about diesel, because it powers the farm equipment, millions of big rigs on the highways, and a lot more, up 66%, over $6 a gallon, $6.50 a gallon nationally. Shelley Banjo, the internet is rife with truckers posting the gas tanks when they're filling up their tanks for at sometimes more than $1,000. What does this latest report tell us about the state of the economy and what matters to consumers now?
20: Yeah, I mean, the diesel fuel prices, you know, hitting record highs, becoming this major shockwave. But it's really just an underlying issue about prices writ large. I mean, if the CBO is correct and the war was responsible or is responsible for more than one third of the increase in inflation this year, it sort of shines that light right back to the Trump administration, which has spent all week sort of moaning about the Fed rate hike decision, saying, you know, why are you raising rates? Well, they're raising rates because inflation is high. Why is inflation high? Well, the war is responsible for that increase in inflation, or at least a big part of it. And so, you know, everything is really tied together. I mean, that's what these economic forces are, and people are feeling it. They're feeling it at the pump. They're feeling it, and in the grocery store, they're feeling it everywhere. And you're leading up to a midterm election where the prices feel too high for people, and they want someone to do something about it.
16: We're going to talk more about the war in Iran and how lawmakers are responding, how they're covering their own backs, or CYA, as Margaret Tollev says, as the midterms approach. A does not mean back, by the way, in case you were wondering, in that formulation. But inflation, look, Shelley Banjo mentioned it. Inflation always gets the attention of the Federal Reserve. This week, the Fed raised interest rates for the first time in 3 years, pushing up that benchmark rate a quarter point to 3.9% on Wednesday.
1: Plain fact is that inflation is too high and has been for too long. This summer's inflation readings do not tell me that underlying trends have meaningfully improved.
16: That's the brand new Fed chair, Kevin Warsh, talking to reporters on Wednesday. Margaret Tollev, one thing is for sure, a rate hike was the opposite of what Donald Trump wanted, indeed demanded, of this new Fed chair. He spent years attacking the Fed and its previous chairman, even threatening to prosecute Jerome Powell if he didn't lower rates. How has Trump responded to this announcement this time?
21: It's really interesting. He's furious with the Fed. He's going after the Fed as a body, accusing them of acting politically, basically trying to do him in or trying to help Democrats or being politicized. And he is going out on social media saying interest rates in the U.S. should be 1% or less, and the U.S. has the best credit in the world and all this stuff. But he has actually worked very hard to exempt Kevin Warsh, his handpicked Fed chair, for the blame from this, and even went so far as to assert that he reached out to Warsh beforehand and said, you might as well just vote with the rest of your board because it's not going to make any difference, which is interesting because the White House had spent days insisting that, you know, the president wasn't trying to put his thumb on the scale and Kevin Warsh could act independently. So there's a lot of mixed signals going on here. But the president is like, he's furious about this because in the near term, and I don't just mean between now and the midterms, probably for the next year, this is going to feel bad for Americans. It's going to mean that borrowing costs are higher. It's going to mean that mortgage rates, which are already like at 7%, are going to be worse, not better, that homes aren't going to sell, that homes aren't going to be built, that it will just like depress the
16: credit card interest,
21: all of it. absolutely credit card interest. And so, but the Fed's thinking, including Warsh, is that this is needed so that inflation doesn't keep spiraling out of control. The Fed is trying to bring it back towards a 2% inflationary growth target and says we can't do it unless we raise interest rates.
19: Arthur, I mean, it's the Fed's entire job is to do this and then also try to not do it so much that unemployment goes up. But if you listened to Kevin Warsh carefully during the confirmation process and before, he always criticized where rates were. And he said there could be room to lower rates if the Fed can reduce the size of its balance sheet, which was measures taken after the financial crisis. He never said he would lower rates, but Trump talked himself into believing that that is what Kevin Warsh was telling him. And it's embarrassing now that that's not what's happening. And I think that's the reason the president is blaming the rest of the Federal Reserve Board and not the guy he just picked. But this was an entirely predictable outcome.
7: I will submit also that Kevin Warsh is the son-in-law of one of Trump's close buddies. That might have some, they have a personal relationship.
19: I think Trump will get tired of Kevin Warsh pretty soon. He's on a short leash. Anyone who agrees to be appointed by Donald Trump to something runs a strong risk of becoming one of Donald Trump's enemies.
7: All right, more consequences of the war in Iran. They are manifold. On Monday, the Defense Department's lead inspector general released a report revealing that Iranian strikes have damaged hundreds of buildings, or American strikes in Iran, and Iranian strikes on American bases have damaged hundreds of buildings, structures at U.S. bases across the Middle East. More than 50,000 service members have been deployed to support the war. 18 have died. 824 have been wounded, according to the Department of Defense's numbers that we know about. There's a lot more in the pages of this report, Arthur. What else stood out for you?
19: I think we were familiar with the dwindling munitions, the damage to bases, the injuries and fatalities. What struck me the most about this was that it said there's a mission statement for Operation Epic Fury that's classified. So we don't even know what's the mission here. And then in response to that revelation, the Department of Defense told the inspector general, well, we're always refining what the mission is. So the objective here, they won't tell us. And
7: the mission statement that informs the public and the world about why the United States went to war in Iran is classified.
19: That's right. They had, of course, Secretary Hegseth and Donald Trump have all said what they're trying to do, stop Iran from getting a nuclear weapon, degrade their missiles. But there's also an objective of this mission that's classified. And they said when they were confronted with the fact that this would be in the report, they said, well, we're also always changing it.
7: We got this email from Alexis who says, can you please talk about Representative Thomas Massie's impeachment attempt of Defense Secretary Pete Hegseth, his motivations and potential impact after the recess? Why, yes, Alexis, we can talk about that. Let's go. The administration's biggest cheerleader for the war, aside from the president himself, is the defense secretary, Pete Hegseth. He's faced louder and louder calls for accountability, even his resignation, from Democrats and more than a few Republicans in Congress. And Hegseth was about to face an impeachment vote on the floor of the House this week. That is until Speaker Mike Johnson cut the work period short, sent the House home again until after the midterm elections, and Republican Representative Thomas Massie was behind that push for impeachment.
8: We are the majority. We may only be the majority for six more weeks. Why would we be canceling days when the country is burning, the inflation is rampant, there are things we could do here? Why would we cancel our own majority? I can't figure that out. But I did figure out why we canceled tomorrow. Tomorrow would be the vote on impeaching Secretary of Defense Peter Brian Hegseth.
7: Peter Brian Hegseth. Shelley, I don't know your middle name, Banjo. Massie also said that Congress was cut short to avoid another vote on his Epstein Files legislation. But what about this? Why did Mike Johnson send the House home early? And I guess the important corollary is, did Massie have the votes to impeach the Secretary of Defense?
20: Yeah, I mean, he claims to have them, or at least wanting to force the issue. You know, he wants to hold people account, make them, you know, make them vote in public in the weeks before the election, and hold and see, you know, take a tally who in Congress is for this war and who is not in the weeks that clearly matter. Johnson said, I don't really want to do that. I mean, to his credit, you know, he called it a publicity stunt, which it is. He said it's not going to pass. You know, these things, it's not going to happen in reality. It's a waste of time when members could be out in their districts campaigning and governing and whatnot. All those things can be true, but also it evades this. It evades really this holding folks to the to account. And Massey, you know, filed this as a privileged measure, you know, saying I'm going to use my privilege to force this vote so that we can, you know, see what other members think and feel and vote their conscience there. And he brings up a very good point. You know, this is a few remaining days left where, you know, they could be in the majority. They didn't lose the election. They had this sort of moment right now. So why are you sending them home instead of governing in D.C.?
16: Meanwhile, there are more signals that Republicans think the Iran war, Pete Hegseth's war and Donald Trump's war, could be a drag on them in the midterms. Another vote in the House to force an end to the war this week. This is the third time this has passed. We've talked about this story before, but this time, 7 House Republicans voted to join Democrats in ending Donald Trump's war. Now, Margaret, this is mostly a symbolic vote. It doesn't actually bring the troops home. But how significant is this political pressure for the Trump administration? What does it say about how Republicans are viewing this war and their own prospects?
21: Yeah, I mean, it's pressure on the Trump administration because it's a gain, it's a growing momentum. But what it really signals is, look at some of these Republicans. A couple of them are leaving office. We mentioned Thomas Massey, Nancy Mace is another. But there are also lawmakers who are running for reelection, and including several from the state of Iowa, which we have long thought of as a red state. It has been a red state for a long time. Now you're looking at, you know, Senate and frontline races that are, and governors, like races in Iowa, they're way too close for comfort for the Republican Party. And so this, like, block now of 7 reflects real Republican, both personally being over it and understanding that a lot of their constituents really do not want this and that they need to take this stance to preserve themselves in the midterms.
16: Arthur.
19: Well, people know this is what's pushing up prices. It's really simple. It's probably was an obvious outcome of the war that whose objective can't be explained. And so it's awful politics for Donald Trump, who got elected mainly on affordability.
16: And there are Republicans in the House, apparently, who are happy to have the opportunity to vote against him a couple of weeks before the election. They probably like that.
19: Of course, that's useful for those ones. I think for a lot of others, they would rather not be in that position because they've got voters at home who don't like that and they don't want to make Trump himself mad at them.
16: That's Arthur Delaney, senior reporter at HuffPost, Margaret Tollev from Axios is here, and Shelley Banjo of Semaphore. I'm Todd Zwillick. You're listening to 1A. Well, we've talked about the war, we've talked about inflation and AI and how they could all impact the midterms. Let's talk about news on the election itself, the ballots, the rule of law. President Trump has made mail-in voting a major part of his campaign to sow doubt in the process of voting in this country. But on Monday, the Supreme Court blocked his executive order to change how mail-in ballots are sent to voters all across the country. Trump went after the Supreme Court, who ruled against the order on social media, saying they were, quote, not the people I interviewed. Arthur, that was a rather telling thing for the president to say. But what does all this mean for mail-in voting in the midterms? What can voters expect now from the voting process?
19: Well, it should be normal. You should not have any disruption to your regular mail-in ballot casting process like you did in the last election. It's that simple. That doesn't mean it's the end of the Trump administration's broader effort to mess with the midterm elections. This is clearly like a major ongoing project over there, but the mail-in ballot part is over. The Supreme Court said no, and we actually do have a pattern of the Trump administration abiding Supreme Court rulings.
16: Well, that leads us to another facet of the president's attempts to seize control of voting and to undermine confidence in the results. On Tuesday, the Attorney General, Todd Blanche, told reporters to stand by for what he called a big announcement from Ryan Raybould, who's the U.S. Attorney for the Northern District of Texas, about non-citizen voting.
0: Over the past week, six defendants by my office were indicted and another charged by criminal complaint. Arrests have already been executed. As of this morning, we got the last individual.
7: The big announcement, Margaret Tolliv, six individuals, says the U.S. attorney. What is the administration trying to do here?
21: To amp up the idea that there are rampant problems with non-citizens voting, to give a predicate for efforts to make it harder for people that the administration doesn't want to turn out to vote, and also to create a predicate down the line for folks like the Postal Service to get involved, and also to legitimize, in his base's eyes, what's all of what he's trying to do overall, and also to create chaos and confusion so that people don't trust an election results if they're not the election results that he would like. It's a multi-pronged effort.
7: We've been following that effort and covering that effort in detail here on 1A, especially on Mondays on If You Can Keep It, and we will continue to do so, the president's ongoing campaign to undermine the midterms in this country. One more thing before we go to a break that I want to make sure we cover. Bad polling numbers this week for the president and Republicans. One new poll from New York Times, Siena University. Democrats hold a 9-point advantage over Republicans on the generic ballot. A big reason why, according to the poll, Arthur mentioned it, the public has lost trust in the president's handling of the economy. But then there's this. Even some Republican lawmakers are looking at Trump's numbers and getting very worried. I want you to listen to Florida House Representative Maria Elvira Salazar in her latest ad. Keep in mind, this is Florida.
9: Mr. President, some of your immigration enforcement efforts have gone too far. In July, 50% of the 50,000 people that were detained had no criminal record. Be careful what your advisors are telling you about immigration policy. The same Hispanics who helped you get to the White House in 2024 feel betrayed today.
7: Arthur Delaney, why would a Republican in a red district, in a red state, who voted for massive increases in ICE funding, say all that in an ad?
19: Well, part of it in Florida is they're deporting Cubans and Venezuelans who supported the president, did not expect to be the targets of his deportation regime. But this is happening in other places starting now. There's also an ad by another Republican who's touting her work with Democrats, reaching across the aisle. These are, in recent years, unheard of statements from a Republican running for Congress. And it just shows you how bad the polls are looking.
7: What can we surmise from what Maria Salazar might be seeing in her own district about why she would cut an ad like that?
19: Well, something that is not obvious to those looking in. It's bad polling from within her campaign, I suspect, because that's a red district. That's a likelier lean red district.
7: In a red state on Donald Trump's signature issue, a remarkable ad from a Republican lawmaker. We'll stick with it. Margaret Tolliv is here, Arthur Delaney, and Shelley Banjo from Semaphore. Stick with us. We'll be back in a couple of minutes, including your news quiz for the week. You never want to miss it. I'm Todd Zwillick. It's 1A.

0: Attacks between the Houthis and Saudi Arabia intensify, and a key shipping route is compromised. What's that doing to the global economy? On the next International Friday News Roundup, the latest from the Mideast, plus Trump approves $2.8 billion in arms sales to Israel, and the EU and Canada get cozier. The Roundup, next time on 1A.
1: It's the international hour of the Friday News Roundup on 1A. 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
2: The prices get higher, but wages don't seem to change. How affordability is weighing on some Nebraskans before a key congressional race. That story on All Things Considered from NPR News.
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4: Under the current deal, SU deposits $2 million a year into city coffers as a payment in lieu of taxes. Auditor Alex Marion, in a 62-page report, notes the university owns more than $2 billion worth of property.
5: We cannot have a situation where we continue providing the essential services to some of the poorest people in the United States, with 50% of our real estate being tax exempt.
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7: Welcome back. It's the News Roundup. I'm Todd Zwillick. Before we get back to the conversation, it's time for our weekly news quiz. And last week we asked you, who made history by becoming the first real-life astronaut to appear in an episode of Star Trek? And the answer is Dr. Mae Jemison. She appeared in an episode of Star Trek The Next Generation way back in 1993. Arthur's nodding like he knew that. Huge congrats to Susan, who listens to 1A right here on our home station, WAMU. Susan, your 1A swag is on the way, delivered personally by Arthur Delaney in the 1A prize van, coming your way. Honk if you see it.
8: I just really liked it. I didn't know it.
7: Well, get the keys to the prize van. You've got a job later on today.
9: Okay. You should be wearing like a tight blue shirt with like a little Spock thing when you deliver it.
8: Sure.
7: I feel like Arthur's more of a red shirt, but we can talk about that later. Now, here's your new question for this week. Across the country, weather radars have been showing some activity that looks familiar. Here's a clip from WSMV4 in Nashville.
10: You may have noticed over the last couple of days, checking First Alert Live radar or any radar that you may be using, that it looked like we were getting a widespread drenching rainfall across Middle Tennessee and Southern Kentucky. But that's not exactly what we were getting. So what was the radar picking up on?
7: And that is exactly your question. What are those weather radars actually picking up on? Hint, there are hundreds of millions of them. Send us your answer via our app, 1A Vox Pop. We're accepting answers through Sunday evening. No help from Google, no AI. Of course, it's controversial right now. Good luck. Use your brains. And we look forward to your answers. Now back to the News Roundup with our guest, Margaret Tolev, director of the Syracuse University Institute for Democracy, Journalism, and Citizenship, and senior contributor for Axios, Arthur Delaney, senior reporter at HuffPost, and Shelley Banjo, deputy editor-in-chief of Semaphore. Well, gang, this week, an investigation from ProPublica found that a man named Umar Kremlev personally attended Donald Trump Jr.'s wedding in the Bahamas in May. It was a dream wedding in many ways. Blue water, white beaches, good-looking people, if I can say that. Kremlev also secretly paid hundreds of thousands of dollars to bankroll part of that celebration. That's remarkable because Kremlev is a Russian oligarch and a close associate of Vladimir Putin. In an Instagram post on Monday, Don Jr.'s wife, Bettina Trump, confirmed this story. She said Kremlev covered two after parties, not the ceremony itself. She called it, quote, an extraordinarily generous gift. ProPublica said Kremlev paid to reserve a private island for the party and a fireworks show launched from a nearby barge. Democrats in the House have already opened an investigation. Here's Chuck Schumer, minority leader of New York. He spoke on the Senate floor on Tuesday.
11: Have you ever heard anything like this? So corrupt, so venal, so endangering our national security?
7: I don't know the answers to those questions, Margaret, but why would a Russian oligarch spend that kind of money on Don Jr.'s wedding? And why are Schumer and others calling it dangerous?
9: Yep, I think those are the right questions to be asking. I mean, the president's son, Don Jr., has said that these two men are friends, that Kremlev is his friend, and that they never discuss business or politics by extension, that they were introduced through a mutual hunting buddy, and that they both love boxing. In fact, Kremlev leads a boxing organization that is quite controversial. It's funded by Gazprom. And not only is he close to Putin, but he's just been, I don't think knighted is the right word, but he just got tapped with the order of something.
7: Order of friendship. Yep. Yeah.
9: Yeah. Very good.
7: Russian honors from Putin.
9: Very good. So the concerns, like, are obvious. The concerns are foreign influence. This is a pathway into the White House. And the concerns are corruption. Could it be feeding Trump family business interests that have nothing to do, for better or worse, with the American people? So these are the concerns. And that's what investigations would look at, particularly if Democrats regain control in November. But what is sort of the extra irony or cherry on top is how hard Don Jr., President Trump himself, the Trump political circle went after Joe Biden by proxy by raising all sorts of accusations, many unfounded, about appearances and relationships between Joe Biden's son, Hunter Biden, and a business interest in Ukraine. And now to have a completely different, like, what? There's nothing wrong with this. We're just friends. It's quite striking.
7: Shelley Banjo, our colleague Julia Yaffe, who writes for Puck and is a Russian speaker and a Russian American, said on social media, I thought it was very poignant. She speaks Russian, of course. And she said, in Russian, we don't say there's no such thing as a free lunch. We say the only free cheese is in a mousetrap. And I thought that spoke volumes. Don Jr. and the family, though, Shelley Banjo, seem to be doing very little to hide this. I mean, Kremlev, it was a secret, but he posed in a wedding photo. Bettina confirmed it. What does it say now that the president's son barely tried to hide a relationship like this?
12: Yeah, this is a common deflection strategy we've seen from the Trump administration, which was we have nothing to hide. If it's all out in the open, then we're doing nothing wrong, right? If it was something wrong, then we would try to hide it. And so, you know, let's put it all out, flood the zone. There's nothing to see here. You've sort of seen this time and time and again. You know, we're normalizing this issue by, you know, not hiding and saying, hey, this is nothing wrong. But it does, to the earlier points, I mean, it fits into this bigger picture pattern around this political business connections between the Russian business folks and the Trump family, using, you know, informal social channels that leads to commercial access, this sort of normalized entanglement where we're not even like, we no longer even have the premise of avoiding contact with the Putin allies here. We're just going full force to it.
7: Arthur.
8: The ProPublica interviewed other guests at the wedding, and they were like, we kept saying, who's those Russian guys?
7: Standing in the corner.
8: Yeah, why is there a bunch of Russian guys here? They didn't know them. So that was funny.
7: And apparently Kremlev doesn't really speak much English. One of his associates said he can't carry on a conversation in English.
8: That's right. And like Margaret was saying, I spent years reading the depositions of the people who had dinner with Hunter Biden. And they're like, well, which Chinese guy was there? Which Ukrainian guy was there? And this is so comically that, but times 1,000.
7: We're going to talk more about the ways President Trump and his advisors are wielding foreign policy for personal gain, including their involvement with foreign oligarchs and what it all means for our democracy. That's on Monday during our politics series, if you can keep it. Do tune in. And in the meantime, what questions do you have about the Trump administration's approach to foreign policy? And what concerns do you have about the corruption that we're talking about? You can leave us a message, 855-236-1A1A, or you can find us on the 1A Vox Pop app. Well, we've talked about it in detail. The economy is dragging on Republicans in these upcoming midterms, at least according to the polls. And so is the president's signature issue, immigration. This you might not have expected at this time 2 years ago. The Trump administration continues to push hard, not just on rounding up undocumented and documented people for deportation, but also curbing who can even enter the country. On Monday, a federal judge halted a Trump administration plan to cap visas for international students and cultural exchange fellows in the United States at 4 years and visas for journalists at just 240 days. It was all supposed to go into effect on Tuesday, affecting more than 2 million people. Judge blocked it. Margaret, why did the judge move to block the proposed cap from taking effect now?
9: So this is Judge Saylor out of Massachusetts. And I think it's important to note this is a preliminary injunction. This doesn't necessarily block this forever, but it does stave it off for now. That means the legal challenges can go forward. And what the judge said is that the Trump administration, the U.S. government, had not sufficiently explained why this system needs to be replaced and hadn't sufficiently thought through other alternatives that might be less restrictive.
7: Well, several states also filed lawsuits to stop a separate federal regulation that would allow immigration authorities to deny green cards to immigrants who legally use public benefits. Legally, in other words, benefits that they already pay taxes to access. Arthur, where do these suits stand right now? What are they arguing?
8: Well, that's a tug of war over the public charge rule, which has been going on for years and years. And under the rule, you're not allowed to get only certain cash benefits, and that the definition excludes the ones that people actually use the most, like food stamps or SNAP. And the problem with this ruling was that they said, we will allow states to use other criteria. And they just didn't say which criteria. And so as Cato Institute's experts said, they got rid of the existing rule and replaced it with nothing. So it sounds like a little bit of slapdash governance, which is, of course,

0: to zero in the grand scheme of things. Congress held its first ever, that's remarkable, first ever hearing on menopause, led by New York Democratic Senator Kirsten Gillibrand and Republican Florida Senator Rick Scott. They want the government to study doctor training for menopause and funding for menopause research, such as it is. The issue is tied to an estimated $5 billion a year in lost work. Here's Senator Gillibrand.
1: For generations, women have been told to suffer in silence. I'm done with silence.
0: Margaret Tolliver, what made menopause the issue both parties agreed needed a hearing now after all this time?
2: Of voting and money. As the menopause representative on this panel, I will say that there have actually been a lot of quiet movement in this direction before this became a political issue right before the midterms. The president's previous FDA guy has championed the use of hormone treatment for women in menopause after there was faulty studies that for years led women to believe that they were at greater risk for cancer when it turned out that they really weren't, and it was a bad study. And so you've got this demographic trend of tens of millions of women that this impacts, and they have a lot of buying power, and there's a lot of medicine and economic benefits to dealing with these issues.
0: That's Margaret Tolliver of Axios. Shelley Banjo of Semaphore is here, and Arthur Delaney of HuffPost. I'm Todd Zwillick. This is 1A. Shelley Banjo, it is remarkable. Yes, I know the election's coming. Yes, I know women vote more than men. That's not new. This is more than half the population either having gone through menopause, going through it currently, or it's in their future, I suppose. I did look. The federal research funding via NIH is in the low tens of millions or mid tens of millions. That's nothing in a world of billions. It's nothing.
3: Yeah, I mean, women's research and funding toward most women's diseases are lower than, others. We sort of saw this with pregnancy and as well. Like, there's very little research. There's very little funding around pregnancy and most women's. And menopause is even less than that. You're also starting to see a groundswell of business and financial interest going into this, which is turning into a big business market. Lots of apps and others that are launching to help this, you know, sort of growing market here. And so I think there is, a new sort of groundswell of focus on this area that is also hitting Washington.
0: All right. Well, if there's money to be made, industry will follow, and maybe the government will as well. We just wanted to give some light and voice to that because it was just so remarkable that it was the first ever hearing of its kind. But while we're on Capitol Hill, let's talk about health of another kind. Kentucky Republican Senator Mitch McConnell, the former majority leader, back on the Senate floor this week after a three-month absence. That was after a bad fall in June that left him unconscious, sent him to the hospital and rehab for a long stay. He's 84 years old. He's not seeking re-election. Arthur, can you describe the scene of McConnell's return, how he looked, what he was saying to people, if anything, what people are saying about aging lawmakers, their ability to do their jobs? I know there was lots of chatter in the hallways as McConnell rolled by.
4: First of all, a lot of people were saying, well, Mitch McConnell's clearly dead and they're hiding it. And I said, that's a conspiracy theory. And look, I told y'all. Anyway, this was very weird. It started with TMZ and other reporters staking out his house near the Capitol, where he was wheeled into a car and smiling a big smile while they said, Mitch, how are you? Are you ready to vote? And he just didn't seem to acknowledge it. And then he came into the Ohio Clock Corridor, which is a main area just off the Senate floor. And he made remarks that seemed to have been prepared. Now, he wasn't a chatty Cathy before. But the remark, he just said, you know, I've been dodging your questions all these years, but I'm here to help with the farm bill. And, okay. And then he voted no on the farm bill in the Agriculture Committee. And then everyone had to say, Senator McConnell, they had to ask him to do it again. And people were reaching for him and saying, vote yes.
0: Yeah, the senator from the Bluegrass State does not vote against the farm bill.
4: It's good to see that he's alive, but I don't think he's doing that great.
0: All right, Mitch McConnell's back in the Senate. We're going to end the hour now. Let's end, though, with a look at words. Words, words, words. Hamlet, I am not. That's for sure. But we use a lot of words on this show. We love them. Merriam-Webster just added 1,400 words.

0: new words to the dictionary. Here are some standouts. Glow up. You got looks maxing. That's been a 1A show. Meme coin, a 1A show. Trash panda. Hmm. You know what that is. What's a trash panda? Margaret? Yeah. Arthur? It's a raccoon. That's a trash panda.
1: Oh.
0: California sober. Cuffing season. Oh, and what's that pop song, you know, that everybody always trolls with? Never gonna get. What is that? Never gonna give you up.
2: Rick rolling. Oh, yeah.
0: Gotcha. There it is. Merriam-Webster.
1: That wasn't already in the dictionary?
0: Believe it or not. So some of these aren't new, but they have entered popular usage. So there you go. You can look up 1,400 new words. It's amazing how many of these have been 1A shows, like a lot of them, actually, believe it or not. Guys, I want to thank you for being part of this. Margaret Tolliv of Axios, Arthur Delaney for HuffPost, Shelley Banjo. Shelley, thank you from there at Semaphore. We appreciate you. Mike Kidd is our sound designer and engineer. You can thank him for the earworm that you're going to have this weekend. Kellen Quigley, Thomas Liu, Matthew Simonson produce our podcast. Chris Castano is our digital editor, and Alexandra Boti is our senior supervising producer. And this program comes to you from WAMU, part of American University in Washington. It's distributed by NPR. Let's talk on Monday. I'm never going to give you up. It's Todd Zwillick. This is 1A.

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1: 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Thanks for being with us this Friday on WRVO Public Media. Coming up next, we have Bird Note. We'll get a check of NPR News and a look at the weather. And as we continue with 1A, it's the international hour of the Friday News Roundup. Attacks between Houthis and Saudi Arabia intensify. President Trump approves billions in sales of arms to Israel. And much more as we continue with 1A on WRVO Public Media, your NPR news station from SUNY Oswego, WRVD Syracuse, WRVJ Watertown, WRVH Clayton, WRVN Utica, WSUC FM Cortland, WRCU Hamilton, WMVQ Fenner, and WRVO Oswego and Syracuse. 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

0: Live from NPR News in Washington, I'm Korva Coleman. President Trump is scheduled to attend a dinner tonight for donors to his super PAC, MAGA, Inc. NPR's Tamara Keith reports Trump-aligned groups have dropped more than $150 million to help Republican candidates in tough races this fall.
1: According to an NPR analysis of advertising reservations tracked by Ad Impact, Trump's aligned groups and other Republican political action committees are set to significantly outspend Democrats in every competitive Senate race, except for Georgia. Republican strategist Scott Jennings says this is the cavalry coming to help in a tough political environment.
2: Now the Republicans have enough money to make an actual argument, to draw a real contrast, to have a real debate. And in some of these districts, in some of these states, it's going to make a difference.
1: But as one Democratic operative put it, big money like this can buy an umbrella, but it can't change the weather. Tamara Keith, NPR News.
0: One of the issues facing Americans is increasing gas prices. Earlier this week, President Trump told supporters that the rising cost of gas is a small price to pay for what he's doing in Iran. But the motoring club AAA says the average cost of a gallon of regular gas is now $4.47. Mark Wolf leads the National Energy Assistance Directors Association.
3: There are very few products in the marketplace right now that are essential that have gone up by more than 50% in the last 6 months. These prices are skyrocketing, and the thing is, they have more room to go. We don't see any end in sight.
0: AAA says the average price for diesel climbed about a nickel overnight. It's now $6.45 a gallon. Last night, Health Secretary Robert F. Kennedy Jr. returned to the anti-vaccine organization he founded. NPR's Sydney Lupkins reports he gave a keynote address.
4: Kennedy spoke at the Children's Health Defense Conference for more than an hour. In his speech, he pointed out a rise in autism and other chronic conditions, but he was careful about not saying vaccines caused those conditions. Instead, Kennedy repeatedly said he wanted to search for answers from his position at the helm of the Department of Health and Human Services. He told the crowd, that largely views vaccines as dangerous, that although they may have hoped he would change policies his first day, government is slow. He assured them that they had friends in the White House. To register for the event, members of the media had to agree that they assumed all risks for attending the event, including, quote, exposure to illness or contagious disease. Sydney Lupkin, NPR News.
0: The AI company Anthropic says its model Claude is helping to design the next version of itself. Anthropic's CEO and other AI leaders have called for a slowdown on AI expansion and research. This is NPR. A federal judge has blocked any physical work on the Kennedy Center in Washington for at least 30 days. The order temporarily blocks any effort to demolish the building, as President Trump has suggested. The president has wanted to put his name back on the Performing Arts Center. A federal judge ordered it removed earlier this year, noting that federal law only allows Congress to change the Kennedy Center's name. Are you 65 or older? Do you have a story to tell? NPR is now accepting entries for our first ever senior podcast challenge. Here's NPR's Bob Mondello with the details.
5: 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What will we be listening for? Well, we've found over the years that the ones that really stand out are from people who bring a passion for the story they're telling. Maybe it's adjusting to retirement or life on a fixed income. 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And there are the rewards. There's romance and travel, grandchildren and learning. We'd love to hear those stories. The official rules and lots more about how to make a good podcast at NPR.org. I'm Bob Mondello.
0: Researchers say they've found a new species of cat in Bolivia. The small spotted tiger cat lives in Bolivian forests. This is NPR.
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7: It's 11:06. Thanks for being with us for 1A this Friday on WRVO Public Media. I'm Jason Smith. Weather for today, mostly sunny skies, a bit breezy. Highs this afternoon in the upper 60s to low 70s. Partly cloudy, chilly tonight. Lows in the mid-40s in the Syracuse area. Upper 30s to low 40s in rural areas and around the North Country. For tomorrow, sunshine during the morning, then turning mostly cloudy for the afternoon. Highs in the upper 60s. And rain tomorrow night into the day Sunday. Then some afternoon sun. Highs on Sunday in the mid-60s.
8: I'm Todd Zwillick, and it's the 1A International News Roundup. Coming up this hour, Zelensky and Putin trade barbs and missiles on their oil infrastructure. Yemeni Houthis hit oil infrastructure in Saudi Arabia. And what will happen when President Xi comes to Washington? We're going to cover it all this hour here in the WAMU studio. Abigail Hausloner, Middle East, U.S. Middle East Foreign Affairs Correspondent at the Financial Times. Hi, Abby.
9: Hello.
8: Joyce Karam is here, Editor-in-Chief of All Monitor. Always good to see you, Joyce.
10: Great to see you, Todd.
8: Great to have you. And Vera Bergengruen is with us, National Security Reporter at the Wall Street Journal. Vera, great to have you.
11: Thanks so much.
8: All right, let's start with the latest front in the Iran war. This time, not in Iran, but between Saudi Arabia and Iran-backed Houthi rebels in Yemen. A decade-long war between Saudi Arabia and the Yemeni Houthis militias had mostly quieted under a 2022 ceasefire. Then, after the start of the war in February, Houthis have hovered at the fringes, sometimes attacking Israel, sometimes harassing ships in the Red Sea. And now the evolution into a new theater of the Iran war is apparent. The Houthis have seized the Red Sea port of Mocha, several islands inside the Bab al-Mandab Strait, a key shipping passage. And this week, their advance continued along the Red Sea coast into Saudi territory. The United Nations estimates more than 125,000 people in Yemen have been displaced by the violence just this month, with many people living in makeshift camps and tents.
12: We fled from the war and took nothing with us. We didn't even bring the children's clothes. We have no flour. The children are hungry. We have no food.
8: Joyce, Houthi control is stronger than ever over one of the world's most important shipping corridors. What's the latest in this expanding story here?
10: Oh, absolutely, Todd. This is huge. This is the largest Houthi offensive since the start of the Yemen civil war in 2014. And what we've seen happening, it's not, I mean, it was completely foreseeable. So they've been building up their capacity. They've hugely benefited last year from infighting between Saudi Arabia and the United Emirates inside Yemen. So UAE said, okay, we have nothing to do with that. The southern separatists will withdraw from key areas. And now we're seeing the Houthis just dominate the Red Coast, the Red Coast areas in Yemen. Why this is important? Because of obviously Bab al-Mandab, but it also speaks to the human power capacity and the military capacity that the Houthis have built over time.
8: The Saudis caught off guard here?
10: Not completely, but I think the how swift and big the advance is has surprised the Saudis, and their oil routes are now completely cut between the Hormuz and Bab al-Mandab.
8: And we're going to talk more about those oil routes being cut, the implications not just for the region, but for the world, including energy supplies and prices here in the United States. This week, Riyadh in Saudi Arabia claimed the Houthis had fired a drone at the holy city of Mecca, but the missile was destroyed by Saudi defense forces, according to the Saudis. The Saudis say any attack on Mecca is a red line. Houthis deny that claim.
13: Our operations target their oil facilities and military bases, far from the holy places.
8: Well, the United States labeled the Houthis a foreign terrorist entity in March of 2025. On Monday, the Vice President, J.D. Vance, confirmed that the U.S. was now in direct contact with the Houthis, again, who are branded a foreign terrorist entity by the United States. So far, the administration has refused to get directly involved in this conflict, despite requests from our longtime ally, Saudi Arabia. Vera, why is President Trump refusing to come to Saudi Arabia's aid here? They have asked.
9: Right. So, I mean, to an extent, Trump isn't really refusing to help Saudi Arabia. You know, they're still providing them with intelligence and targeting assistance and all of that. But he's really refusing to directly commit the U.S. military to yet another front, given how, you know, heavily entrenched and engaged they are against Iran. He just doesn't want to open yet another front. He wants to keep these forces focused on Iran, on Hormuz. And he's essentially saying, you know, we'll help you defend yourselves, but we're just not going to fight another front for you here.
8: What about the claim that the Houthis fired a missile at Mecca? This seems designed for a certain audience, the Muslim world. There is a Mecca defense pact. It involves Pakistan, Turkey, and Saudi Arabia. I guess we can't confirm from this table whether that missile strike is true or not. Abby, what does it suggest, that Saudi Arabia is trying to find other ways to draw allies to its side here?
11: Well, again, yeah, right. Without knowing conclusively that the Houthis actually did fire that drone or did mean to attack Mecca, it's hard to say. But, you know, as you mentioned, there's this defense alliance and a fairly recent one as of this year that Saudi Arabia signed with Pakistan, specifically a mutual defense alliance, and now with Turkey. And so, yeah, you know, the Saudis asked the Trump administration, you know, for assistance here, for more assistance in fighting back against the Houthis. They haven't received that. And so now we see them turning to their other regional allies. And the Pakistanis have, in turn, sought to put some pressure on Iran, saying, could you please try to pull back the Houthis, restrain them a bit, or we might have to come to Saudi Arabia's assistance.
8: Joyce, Iran doesn't directly control the Houthis, but they have a great deal of influence, of course. What does all of this have to say about Iran's ability to open new fronts in this war, in this asymmetric war, as they look for leverage in the Persian Gulf?
10: This is very good week for Iran. Let's just put it that way. They have their darkest horse in the region. The Houthis were able not only to get to Bab al-Mandab, but they were able to expand their control in Yemen. And they're doing so while brokering deals. There was a U.S. Houthi meeting in Oman over the weekend. They're not targeting Israeli ships at this time. So they're working their arrangements within Yemen. The problem for Saudi Arabia and Trump at this time is there is a lot of friction between both. You know, the Saudis did not come to help Trump when he wanted to do the Hormuz opening operation. If you remember the Washington Post story at the time, that they didn't want their bases to be used. There's been some Saudi investments that were drawn from the U.S. So not all is good on the Washington-Riyadh situation. And what is happening really, Todd, the problem here for the U.S. is this does shake the security posture for the U.S. in the region. Now, not only you lost Hormuz, but this is the other waterway that you're having to defend or work an arrangement with the Houthis to make sure the oil markets don't completely crumble.
8: Meanwhile, the war and its effect on Iran, back in Iran, a UN report released this week found reasonable grounds to believe that the United States committed war crimes in that school attack on Manab in southern Iran near the beginning of the war. It's now been nearly 7 months since the Iran war began. And now, with this conflict escalating in the background, on Wednesday, President Trump said the United States is, hopefully, his words, toward the end of its nearly seven-month war with Iran. Here he is speaking in North Carolina on Wednesday evening.
14: That war is going to end very soon. Watch. You just watch. Trump was right about everything. You watch. They're getting decimated. And they want to make a deal so badly, they call, we want to make a deal, we want to make, and they're not ready yet, I don't think, but we could have a deal anytime we want.
8: There's been no confirmation from Tehran that direct negotiations with Washington are taking place at all right now. Vera, what about it? Just the day before Iran doubled down on its demands with the United States, do they have any incentive to negotiate right now? It appears that escalation is what's in the offing. More ships struck in the Persian Gulf, an escalation with the Houthis. What's your read on the overall posture between Iran and the United States and the other actors in the region right now?
9: I mean, when it comes to Iran, as we've just been discussing, they do seem to be having some competing incentives. You know, obviously waiting and not having an incentive to negotiate. I mean, that's some really exploit this political pressure on Trump, on the Trump administration ahead of the midterms. You know, we hear Trump constantly explain this away, but, you know, you just can't after 7 months of war. It's really hitting people. It's very unpopular in the United States. People are really seeing the impact. So, you know, I think they have an incentive to kind of let it drag on for that reason on the political front. But obviously, economically, Iran, you know, has strong reasons not to wait and to kind of get what they, you know, take what they can get if there is an opening to really negotiate something. So, you know, again, it's really hard to tell these days because, again, because you kind of hear such conflicting messages coming out. But I think those two purposes are kind of at crossroads.
8: Abby, we've seen the satellite images of Saudi oil infrastructure, pipeline infrastructure in cinders, essentially. Now, the alternative routes that were supposed to send oil toward the Red Sea instead of through the Strait of Hormuz. What does all this mean now as markets and consumers and truckers and politicians watch the price of oil and the price of diesel?
11: The Saudis are really crunched, is the short answer. You know, as Joyce mentioned, the Strait of Hormuz obviously was the main export route for Saudi Arabia and its other Gulf neighbors. That has, you know, effectively been shut or very, very limited by the Iran war with no end in sight. And then the Bab el-Mandeb Strait being closed, that's another major route. Overland pipelines have been attacked, and they certainly weren't transporting enough oil. We've seen, you know, the Saudis have now told, you know, the Europeans, for example, not to expect crude next month from Saudi Arabia.
8: Joyce, as we look across the world, we have just a moment. Is there any downward pressure on oil prices anywhere right now? Or is it all upward pressure?
10: I mean, it looks, I'm not an oil expert, but it looks like upward pressure going from here. And it's not just oil, I would say, with Bab el-Mandeb, it's coffee, too.
8: Coffee
10: we get
8: too.
10: Most our coffees from Ethiopia, from Yemen. We used to get more before the war, so it's really problematic.
8: That's Joyce Karam of All Monitor. Abby Hauslohner is here from the Financial Times, and Vera Bergen-Gruen from the Wall Street Journal. Stick with us. Much more to come on the International News Roundup from Iran, from Gaza, from Ukraine, from across the world. I'm Todd Zwillick. This is 1A.

0: It's 11:18. Thanks for being with us for 1A this Friday on WRVO Public Media. 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Weather for today, mostly sunny, highs in the upper 60s to low 70s. Partly cloudy, cool tonight, lows in the mid-40s in the Syracuse area, upper 30s to low 40s in rural areas and around the North Country. And for tomorrow, sunshine during the morning, then turning mostly cloudy with highs in the upper 60s.
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5: Welcome back. It's the International News Roundup here on 1A. Vera Bergen-Gruen, National Security Reporter at the Wall Street Journal, is here. Abigail Hausloner, U.S. Middle East Foreign Affairs Correspondent at the Financial Times as well. And Joyce Karam, Editor-in-Chief of AllMonitor. Well, we talk about American interests in Yemen, in Saudi Arabia, with the Houthis, in Iran and around the Persian Gulf, and also with Israel. This week, the Trump administration struck a deal with Israel for a $2.8 billion arms package. The Washington Post reports that that sale includes 2,000-pound bombs. This is the largest single sale of that controversial munition because they're so big in recent years. Congress has been informally notified about this pending deal, most of which is to be paid for with foreign military financing. Abby, what should we know about the sale, the type of weapons, the financing, the details?
6: Right. So, Todd, as you mentioned, you know, these 2,000-pound bombs are an extremely controversial weapon. These are what we know as the, what we refer to as the bunker-busting bombs. Israel has been heavily criticized for using these in densely populated Gaza, you know, where just the blast radius of these things can level in a densely packed city block, essentially. So a lot of civilian casualties. They've used them in Lebanon as well. And now, amid all of this really heavy criticism globally of Israel's conduct in Gaza, in Lebanon, in the region, the U.S. is sending in this really kind of historic shipment, or has agreed to, of 40,000 of these weapons.
5: What do you make of the timing of this, given the increasingly complicated relationship between Benjamin Netanyahu and the Trump administration, specifically the president himself? They have been at odds over Lebanon. They have been at odds at times over Gaza. Both of them have elections coming up. And yet, at least according to the Trump administration, the heavy weapons still flow, Abby.
6: You know, it's really interesting because I think the Trump administration is trying to walk a fine line here. They are under pressure from a public ahead of midterms that, you know, does not like the Iran war, where public opinion of Israel has really dropped, including we're seeing it in the Republican Party. At the same time, you know, a majority of Republicans still support U.S., strong U.S. backing of Israel. So it seems like they're trying to kind of thread this needle, which may be difficult to do, signaling, you know, we're still giving Israel all this support. You know, they, Israel gets like something like $3.8 billion U.S. tax dollars in support, military assistance every year. And at the same time, we heard the vice president, J.D. Vance, just earlier this week saying, we've heard him say this before, that U.S. policy or towards Israel is not going to be subservient.
5: Let's hear from the vice president himself.
7: You see a similar pushback when the president makes the argument that he's made about NATO, which is, yes, obviously a lot of important relationships, a lot of important partnerships in NATO, but that doesn't mean that we're going to completely make our European foreign policy subservient to NATO in the same way that we cannot let our Middle Eastern foreign policy be subservient to the state of Israel.
5: That's a loaded word, subservient, Vera Bergen-Gruen. What do these comments reveal about what we've described as the increasingly complicated relationship between Netanyahu, the Trump administration, and more broadly, Israel and the United States?
8: Yeah, I mean, Vance has been way out front over here. You know, he's been the senior administration official who speaks most directly about this, drawing this distinction, and it's really like, you know, become more direct as the months have gone on, between American interests and Israeli interests. I mean, he's not saying that Israel isn't a critical partner or a really important ally. He never says something like that. But increasingly, you know, there's this gap between what Trump wants out of this war and what Netanyahu wants out of this war. And so Vance has been, you know, really sharpening the language here and saying, you know, Netanyahu does not get to set America's regional strategy or the end goal, which are the two things where they're increasingly diverging, while obviously not going as far as really, you know, showing a lot of daylight between these two allies.
5: That sounds to me, Vera, like a criticism of the president himself. Netanyahu, we've seen report after report after report. President after president was lobbied by Benjamin Netanyahu to launch this war. They all refused until Netanyahu brought the pitch to Trump. Then things changed.
8: Right. I mean, it's been pretty interesting. Trump himself has changed his language a little bit, right? So I'm not sure it's necessarily exactly a criticism of Trump as much as, you know, he's just way more direct than Trump. I think one of the things that really sticks to my mind is when Rubio, in the early weeks of the war, kind of basically said on Capitol Hill that the U.S. had to go into Iran because Israel was going to go anyway, right? Which was kind of a huge faux pas and created a lot of headaches for them. But again, like, it's been these things that are kind of pretty obvious to them, and Vance is the only one who puts it in as explicit language.
5: So we've talked about this a lot on the roundup. Elections are coming in Israel. Netanyahu is up and he's in trouble. We know that in October. We have midterms in this country. Of course, the focus is going to shift to 2028, and J.D. Vance and many others are in that conversation. And both parties are shifting in their commitments to Israel. We listened to J.D. Vance there, Joyce. Certainly, there's a whole conversation about Democrats and their shifting attitudes, really the building opposition to Israel on so many fronts. Do you think we're looking at a real change in U.S.-Israel relations for the long term here?
9: So the real change in the U.S. public opinion toward Israel, latest Gallup poll, 60% of Americans view Israel unfavorably. Only 32% view Israel favorably. That's a sea change for what was once closest American ally in the region. So, but I just want to caveat that. The problem is you're not seeing sea change with the administration toward Israel. Yes, there is the criticism from J.D. Vance. Trump is trying to keep distance from Netanyahu ahead of the elections. But Israel is still getting substantial military support, is still getting substantial intelligence support. They're still getting a blank check when they're bombing Gaza. There were strikes just this week. They're still occupying Lebanon. So when it comes to policy, when it comes to pressuring Israel to change, to compromise, to give concessions, for example, to the Lebanese army or on the table with Hamas in Gaza, we're not seeing that.
5: Abby.
6: Yeah, I can tell you, for one thing, that the Israeli government and the pro-Israel lobby is very concerned about the potential that for this relationship changing. You know, as Joyce mentioned, certainly if Democrats take control of the House and Senate, or just one of those, we could see some real pushback against what has been this very consistent bilateral U.S. support for Israel over decades. And we saw evidence of that concern just late last month. I was at the Republican Jewish Coalition meeting in Las Vegas. And there it was speaker after speaker warning if the Democrats take control, the U.S.-Israel relationship is going to change as we know it.
5: All right. Well, let's talk about another front for Israel and for Iran, as we often do. And Joyce just mentioned it. It's Lebanon. On Thursday, European and Arab military chiefs met in Paris, this time to assess the capabilities of the Lebanese armed forces, the LAF, and the looming end of a United Nations peacekeeping mission in southern Lebanon. Israel and Lebanon agreed to U.S.-mediated framework deal in June, but the agreement didn't force Israel to withdraw from the large area of southern Lebanon it now occupies. It didn't seem to change too much on the ground. Joyce, what came out of this meeting?
9: The French meeting is an effort from Paris to say, you know, we support the Lebanese army. We are supporting the state of Lebanon. But France doesn't hold the cards when it comes to renewing UNIFIL mandate that both Lebanon and France want.
5: Now, UNIFIL is the UN peacekeeping force
9: deployed in Lebanon since the late 70s. And what Israel is looking for is a more coercive force that could go in and with the Lebanese army to dismantle Hezbollah. I was just in Lebanon. The picture is not good. I mean, this is the country internally is falling apart. The centralized government does not have much power. The Lebanese army, despite attempts to go into Ali Taher village to dismantle Hezbollah, was not allowed by Hezbollah. So this is a government that's fighting both Hezbollah and Israel, and they're in a tough spot. I think the administration is trying to back them up, but with the UNIFIL deadline looming, with Israel not playing game before the election, we're looking at more of a stalemate in Beirut.
5: What role does the UN Security Force currently play in southern Lebanon? What does it mean if they go away?
9: They're a buffer between...
5: Whoops. We all get phone calls on the air once in a while. That's all right. Go ahead.
9: They're a buffer behind the blue line demarcated between Israel and Lebanon. So they've been over time, tried to keep Hezbollah out of that area. But if they go away, I mean, it could be. And if the Lebanese army does not come in, that means a prolonged Israeli occupation.
5: One last question on this. For decades, one of the key problems here has been the Lebanese army's ability to police and secure its own territory against a muscular Hezbollah backed by Iran. And of course, Israel says, look, any country that had rockets by the thousands pouring into its territory would make an incursion into the neighbors to put a stop to it. And if the Lebanese army had the ability to do it, we wouldn't have to. How far is the Lebanese army from that dream?
9: Not far. I mean, I don't want to go into an existential debate about Lebanon and how the state was founded, that the Lebanese army would remain weak and the focus would be on the banking sector and the economy. That's 70s, 80s. We went into civil war.
5: That'll be in your book.
9: Where we are now is the talk is more, do you bring an international force to help the Lebanese army? Because the Lebanese army, despite help from the U.S., from the U.K., from France, is still not capable. And there is the sectarian balance within the Lebanese army in Lebanon. You have one third that are Shia, that they don't want to fight Hezbollah. So all these sensitivities come into play, but you need Israel to play game, to play ball with you after the elections, to find some sort of international arrangement that would replace UNIFIL.
5: Abby.
6: I think it's really hard to say. I mean, the Lebanese forces, I think, probably have a long way to go still.
5: Israel certainly believes they do.
6: Yeah, and I mean, just, you know, there, as Joyce said, we could get into an existential discussion of Lebanon's history. But, you know, Israel has been waging war, these periodic, really, really destructive wars in Lebanon for a long time, and that have the effect in many ways, while possibly not intentional, of also degrading the Lebanese armed forces by empowering Hezbollah, by giving them sort of popular support on the ground, because Hezbollah, let's remember, you know, it has in the past not just been a military force, it also provides, it's also a government, it's also a political party, it provides humanitarian aid. And so, the government, it remains to be seen, the Lebanese government really needs to be able to and be empowered to go in there, provide security and services.
5: That's Abby Haus-Lohner of the Financial Times. Joyce Karam is here from All Monitor, and Vera Bergen-Gruen from the Wall Street Journal. I'm Todd Zwillick. You're listening to 1A. All right, let's move from the Middle East for the moment. We will be back to it, as we say, every week here on the Roundup. A little bit closer to home now, the trade war that President Trump launched against our friend, against Canada, it's still in high gear. And now it appears to be doing what Canada's leaders warned it would, pushing America's allies, or is it former allies now? I'm not sure, closer to one another to become less dependent on the United States as a friend and a trading partner. The latest, the European Union is inviting to Canada to become its first associate member.
10: We must urgently reimagine our partnerships. So I would like to work with you on opening the door for Canada to being the first associate member of the European Union.
5: And there it is. That's Ursula von der Leyen, the president of the European Commission, on Wednesday in Strasbourg, France, with Canada's prime minister, Mark Carney, in the front row. And here's Carney.
11: I'm not proposing a third bloc in order to become a great power rival only with better manners.
5: All of this following U.S.-Canada trade talks. They collapsed in August, bilateral trade war setting tariffs of up to 50% on roughly $20 billion of goods on both sides. You've heard the list, everything from wine and auto parts, hockey sticks, American aluminum and steel, lumber, billions of dollars, not to mention the fraying of one of the world's most closest culturally language relationships from across the earth. What is Prime Minister Vera telling Canadians and the world about this new relationship with Europe? What's the message here?
8: I mean, as you just mentioned, they're basically saying, you know, we just can't remain overwhelmingly reliant on any country. I mean, even the United States. And, you know, this category that they're trying, that you mentioned with the EU, I mean, it's not even a legally defined term. It's not something that currently exists. But they're basically saying that they want much deeper integration with Europe on all of these different things, on defense, on energy, on critical minerals, AI. You know, they're never going to be able to obviously divorce themselves from the United States. It's just like way too heavily dependent. But they're looking, you know, concretely, not just in this category with the EU, but just towards European defense suppliers and different security arrangements. And just kind of really, again, trying to make it clear that they can't afford to be so reliant on the United States, even if some of these things that they're saying right now are purely symbolic.
5: Abby, can you tell us a little bit more about what it might mean practically? Canada and the EU already have a close trading relationship. Associate member, is it a troll against Donald Trump and basically saying, look, we're welcoming them then in for messaging purposes? Is there a practical effect here?
6: There is a practical effect, but this is a process. And I think they need to work out, the EU and Canada, what exactly associate member means and entails. And this is, you know, this is the notoriously bureaucratic EU that Canada and EU leaders who are in favor of this have to navigate. That means they have to make sure that European countries are still incentivized to be part of this union while also working out an arrangement that benefits Canada and the EU. So, you know, I think this is not going to move as quickly as Carney would like it to, but I do think this is serious.
5: Well, here's how the president reacted to Brussels' announcement.
12: Canada's been a terrible trade partner, and no, I don't see that. And if they do that, if I think it's at all a hostile act, I will put very serious tariffs or stop trading with Europe.
5: Now, this was remarkable, Joyce. This comment went with very little notice to a lot of people, but some economists I read did notice it. This was the president really threatening to hold a gun to the United States economy if he didn't get what he wants. I don't know if he meant it. What did you make of this?
9: I mean, this is, you know, again, a self-inflicted wound by the administration. It's, you pick a trade war with Canada, the Canadian prime minister goes to Europe, swoons them. So now you're upset at the Europeans. You want to put more tariffs on them. But there is a lot of room for cooperation between Canada and the EU, especially because of the trade war that Trump launched, mainly on tech, mainly on minerals, the Arctic. So there is a lot that could change here because of the U.S. tension with both camps.
5: That's Joyce Karam of All Monitor. Abigail Hauslohner of the Financial Times is here, and Vera Bergen-Gruen of the Wall Street Journal. Much more to come here on the Roundup. You can email us 1A at WAMU.org. Stick with us. I'm Todd Zwillick. This is 1A.

0: On the next Fresh Air, the new film Coyote vs. Acme stars the classic Looney Tunes character Wile E. Coyote. We'll feature an archive interview with the co-creator of Coyote and Roadrunner, Chuck Jones. Also, we play back an interview with jazz singer Cassandra Wilson. She died earlier this month at age 70. Join us.
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6: Welcome back. It's the International News Roundup from 1A. I'm Todd Zwillick. Vera Bergengruen, national security reporter at the Wall Street Journal, is here. Abigail Hauslohner from the Financial Times. And Joyce Karam, editor-in-chief of All Monitor. Well, let's talk Russia and Ukraine. We do this every week here on the Roundup. Of course, they're always a stop on our tour during the International News Roundup, and with good reason. We've been doing this now for more than 4.5 years, because that's how long it's been since Vladimir Putin invaded the territory of Ukraine. On Monday, President Trump said on social media that both Russia and Ukraine had agreed to halt strikes on energy targets. He added this: the world's diesel price rise is mostly caused by the Russia-Ukraine war, not by Iran. Analysts say that's simply not true, that the war in Iran is probably a bigger factor on gasoline and diesel prices. And as we said previously here on the show, a report from the Congressional Budget Office this week blamed the war in Iran for more than 40% of inflation, energy-driven inflation here in the United States. But back to Ukraine. Ukraine's President Volodymyr Zelensky, the same day, responded that he's ready to de-escalate and halt attacks on energy and critical infrastructure inside Russia, only if the United States can get Russia to stop hitting Ukraine's infrastructure. And Zelensky's been asking for U.S. intervention like that for more than 4 years. Joyce, what incentive does the United States have to help negotiate now that the president, falsely, though it seems, is now blaming the Ukraine-Russia war for high inflation? Does that change the incentive structure from the White House to do something about it?
7: What changed in this, in the last few days is Congress passing the Russia sanctions bill. And while that gives President Trump more tools to just sanction Russia, to put 100% tariffs on institutions and other corporations that deal with Russia, there is still a problem here that the president doesn't want to do it, and he has full discretion to how much tariffs he wants to impose. So the Trump administration, his envoys, Kushner and Witkoff, are still determined to pursue a peace deal through incentives, through carrot and stick approach with Vladimir Putin. But so far, they've been focused on the more on the incentives and on business deals that they could pursue with Russia. Obviously, I mean, this president wanted to end the war on day one, but it's not happening, and we still see fighting on the ground.
6: Vera, one controversial part of this new sanctions bill that was passed, I think, to honor the late Senator Lindsey Graham, Joyce just put her finger on it. It gives President Trump broad new authority to issue tariffs. Now Democrats and a few Republicans have voiced their fear that he's going to abuse that power. As fond as he is of tariffs, he's already been pulled back by the Supreme Court once on his Liberation Day tariffs. What exactly does the new sanctions regime allow him to do, even if right now he says he doesn't want to use it?
8: Right. So, I mean, lawmakers worry that this tariff authority, you know, obviously it was intended for Russia, but it could be used against other countries or even U.S. allies. It could be used against India. It gives such broad presidential discretion that, as you mentioned, effectively it just hands back some of the trade powers that the courts had limited for Trump, and especially given how he tends to wield this as a, you know, pretty blunt weapon, even just verbally without actually enacting things when he wants in order to punish foes. I think they're really quite concerned that they're basically just loosening something that will allow him to use this against whoever he wants, including allies.
6: All right. Well, next week, all of this is going to be on the agenda, just like it is here on the Roundup. It will also be on the agenda of the United Nations General Assembly. They call it UNGA. It's the annual meeting there on the east side of Manhattan, right on the East River. And it happens next week. After the meeting, China's President Xi Jinping heads to Washington for a much anticipated meeting with President Trump. Avira, what's on the agenda for that meeting, and how is the agenda shifting now?
8: I mean, what isn't on the agenda, right? I mean, there's just an extraordinary number of negotiations. They're all going to be happening at once, from what we can tell. You know, trade, AI, technology, Taiwan, Iran, drugs. I mean, these are all things that officials have told us are going to be on the agenda. Trade is probably the most immediate pressing issue from both sides. You know, the tariff truce between the U.S. and China expires in early November. So, you know, that and AI are probably going to overshadow a lot of the rest of it. But I wouldn't really expect all of this to build towards, you know, one kind of grand bargain. I think we're likely going to see a couple of kind of narrower agreements and understandings on some of the things that I just mentioned, while kind of, I guess, trying to do some kind of tune-up of this. You know, we've reported that President Trump has told his cabinet members to basically take it easy. Don't rock the boat. You know, don't criticize China, basically, or Xi ahead of this summit. He wants to have a nice summit. There will be a state dinner. And we've seen a lot of them, including Secretary of State Rubio, who used to be or is in some ways a China hawk, really kind of bite his tongue when asked about a lot of these things ahead of the summit. So we'll see if all of that actually, I guess, bears fruit, whether that was worth it and whether they're actually going, you know, how productive this summit is actually going to be.
6: Abby, a friendly summit with a nice state dinner and no contention. Is that the kind of summit that President Xi wants to have? There's plenty of writing this week about how Xi likes to play this role. He prefers sort of simmering relationships with no real confrontation or result. Is he playing his cards that way here?
9: Yeah, I think so. I mean, remember this, Trump famously went to Beijing, you know, just back in May. There's a lot of hype around that visit from the Americans about everything that was going to be accomplished and everything that Trump was going to take away from it. And, you know, she rolled out the red carpet for him there, but ultimately Trump returned with virtually nothing. And so now, you know, Trump has been talking about this visit for weeks. He's very excited to show Xi his new helipad. He's been talking about it a lot in the Oval Office. But in the end, you know, I think Trump has a lot that he wants from China. You know, he wants a trade deal. And if Xi can come out of this, much like he did in May with this big state dinner and red carpet welcome, but without actually sort of giving anything up, compromising, then he may come away looking like the stronger leader.
6: Okay, but let's talk about something a little bit more urgent, a lot more urgent, artificial intelligence. We've all heard the warnings from tech leaders this week that have really set off alarm bells across not just the political culture, but American culture more broadly, that these systems may soon be out of control, that they act on their own, that they don't obey human instructions, that there might be a lot more at stake than just a ChatGPT and Claude here. The president has called concerns over AI a hoax, just like he says climate change is a hoax. But climate change is real, and probably so is this risk. Now, one of the arguments, Joyce, against doing anything to slow down AI is that we're in an arms race with China. Either they get to superintelligence first, or we get to superintelligence first, and it's better if it's us, despite the dangers. How much can we rely on this summit coming to any substantive agreement or any progress on an issue that the tech leaders themselves say is very, very urgent?
7: So the good news is both, I mean, the mainstream political establishment in the U.S. and in China, they agree that there should be some regulatory framework over AI.
6: China agrees too.
7: China agrees too. She gave a speech in July just about AI, arguing for a regulatory framework. Obviously, China, being a communist oppressive country, they mean by it more state control. They mean by it just clamping down on usage of AI. But there is room for China and the U.S. to work together on AI regulatory framework when it comes to military misuse, cyber risks, preventing big accidents or attacks. So there is room there. But the way China sees AI is still different from the U.S. And it wants more state control.
6: Abby, I noticed reports in the New York Times this week, I'm not the only one who noticed, it was on the front page, that spy chief in the PRC was also warning that AI threatens party and state control in China. That seemed meant to get the Chinese attention and to show people there might be, you know, mutual interest here between the United States and China to get on top of this issue.
9: Yeah, so it's interesting. I was actually on Capitol Hill yesterday, and I was talking to senators from both parties about this, and I was hearing a couple of different things from Democrats. Obviously, a lot more concerns. People saying we need to reach some sort of agreement with China to get this under control. And I've heard the argument much in the same way that the U.S. and the Soviet Union agreed to rein in nuclear power during the Cold War, or at the end of the Cold War. And so, you know, there's this sense also, you know, from AI experts, some AI experts, that, you know, it doesn't really matter in this supposed arms race if China develops the most advanced AI or the U.S. does without restraint, that either country's AI could ultimately jump the boundary, so to speak.
6: It's measles. Anybody can catch it.
9: Exactly. And we've already seen it happening, right, in these recent breakouts that have been documented in the U.S. And so, you know, I also heard, I'll just add, from Republicans, some expressions that, you know what, China is not a good

0: as an analyst now about what President Trump might do if she presses him on Taiwan at this summit next week.
1: That's right. I mean, I think the fear isn't that Trump is going to, you know, recognize Chinese sovereignty over Taiwan, but it's this slow erosion of the deterrence that has existed for a long time with U.S. leaders, right? I think the thing that I keep thinking of is, you know, President Trump called arms sales to Taiwan a negotiating chip, and has just been kind of very blunt about how he sees that. And I think that's something that's really concerned allies. You know, these arms packages that have been held up and have been awaiting approval, you know, he's basically saying that he could trade some element of U.S. support for Taiwan, possibly for economic concessions from Xi or something else. But just the way his rhetoric around it has really concerned allies quite a bit. And, you know, we obviously never get full clarity into what's discussed behind closed doors between these leaders. So I think just, you know, given how transactional he is and his track record, I think people are quite concerned. And given how, you know, how invested he is, as we've been saying, and having this really friendly, warm rapport with Xi, like, there's just a lot that could potentially go wrong there.
0: That's Vera Bergen-Gruen of The Wall Street Journal. Abigail Hauslohner is here from The Financial Times, and Joyce Karam of All Monitor. I'm Todd Zwillick. You're listening to 1A. Well, I want to make sure you know that on Tuesday, we're going to dig more into the Xi-Trump summit, the stakes and the diplomatic relationships between Washington and Beijing. And we'd love to hear your thoughts. What do you think should be on top of the agenda for these two superpowers next week? What questions do you have about the upcoming meeting? You can leave us a voicemail, 855-236-1212, or you can send us an audio file through our app, 1A Vox Pop, which is great. It gets your voice here on the air here on 1A, and you can hear that conversation, Washington, Beijing, the United States, and China, here on the show on Tuesday. Well, ahead of the meeting next week, President Trump is also downplaying reports that Iran used Chinese satellite images to plan an attack that killed three U.S. troops at a base in Jordan in July. We talked earlier in the show about the Iran-backed Houthi rebels, their advances along the Red Sea that are threatening Saudi Arabian oil imports. But Vera, that's bad news for China, too. China relies on oil from the Middle East. On Thursday, China pressed Iran privately to rein in the Houthi rebels that Joyce so aptly described in their advances along the axis there with Saudi Arabia. That's according to reporting from Reuters. What kind of leverage does China have here? What kind of role could China play in de-escalation in a war that is clearly expanding?
1: Right. I mean, China has something that obviously the U.S. and most other countries don't have, or don't have to that degree, which is really significant economic leverage and, you know, somewhat of a more open political relationship in a way to talk to them. But to your point, I mean, you know, first of all, it uses that leverage very differently from the United States. I mean, you know, as we've seen, especially under the Trump administration, they will rely much more on sanctions, you know, ending civilization kind of language. We will bomb you into the Stone Age. China tends to do, you know, behind closed doors, quiet diplomacy, like different kinds of economic leverage on Iran. And as you've said, I mean, they're not doing this as a favor to the Trump administration or to Washington. They have a very practical reason. They need Middle Eastern energy. So, you know, they do have some, you know, quite, I guess, a significant amount of leverage, and they are likely to use it if it benefits them, which it likely will.
0: Well, Vera, we got to go. We have just a couple of moments here, but I want you to describe. You were just on a trip with Marco Rubio, the Secretary of State, through Latin America. He's moving millions of dollars in military assistance from Slovakia, North Macedonia, Tunisia, Iraq, to other places around the Western Hemisphere, other areas of U.S. influence. We just have just a quick moment. What do we need to know about how these funds are going to be used?
1: That's right. I think the thing to know is that they're basically building the sprawling military alliance with Trump-friendly governments, where they're just going to, you know, do joint operations with the U.S. In order to go after, you know, to basically expand Trump's drug war. So I think we can expect to see a lot more money being pulled from some areas to Latin America. And I think just this morning we're seeing reports of actual, you know, aircraft and other weapons basically being sent there, pulled from Africa, pulled from the Middle East. And I think we're going to see a really active, kinetic, you know, uptake in these operations in Latin America as they really make good on their promise to go after these drug cartels and criminal groups.
0: New money for right-wing, Trump-friendly governments in Latin America. That's Vera Bergen-Gruen of The Wall Street Journal. I want to thank Abby Hauslohner of the Financial Times and Joyce Karam of All Monitor. Well, before we go for the hour, we're going to leave you with the music Oh, that's Grammy-winning Canadian.

Canadian superstar, the one and only Céline Dion, the Québécoise diva of Canada. Dion returned to the stage this week for a residency in Paris, nearly 4 years after announcing that she'd been diagnosed with stiff person syndrome. That's a rare neurological condition that causes stiff limbs, severe muscle spasms. French media estimates that her Paris concerts, get this, could generate more than $1 billion for the French economy. Mike Kidd is our sound designer and engineer with help this week from Kellen Quigley. Aline Humphries is our senior producer. Maya Garger is our senior managing producer. This program comes to you from WAMU, part of American University in Washington, and it's distributed by NPR. I'm Todd Zwillick. Have yourself a great weekend. This is 1A.

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1: 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Thanks for being with us for 1A. 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Coming up next, NPR News, a check of weather, and it's fresh air on WRVO Public Media, your NPR news station from SUNY Oswego, WRVD Syracuse, WRVJ Watertown, WRVH Clayton, WRVN Utica, WSUC-FM Cortland, WRCU Hamilton, WMVQ Fenner, and WRVO Oswego and Syracuse, and on your smart speaker when you ask it to play WRVO.
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4: From WHYY in Philadelphia, this is Fresh Air. I'm David Biancooley.
5: Meep, meep, meep, meep.
4: The new film Coyote vs. Acme is based on the classic Warner Brothers cartoons featuring the Roadrunner and Wile E. Coyote. Today, we hear from animator Chuck Jones, who created them, helped develop other characters, and directed many Looney Tunes cartoons. He says they had specific rules for the characters.
6: The Roadrunner can never harm the Coyote. The Coyote can only harm himself by buying those unfortunate things he gets from the Acme Corporation.
4: Also, we remember singer and composer Cassandra Wilson, who defied category but became a bona fide jazz star.

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1: Live from NPR News, I'm Lakshmi Singh. President Trump is set to announce a new Medicaid drug pricing model nationwide to bring down prices. NPR's Emily Fang has a preview.
2: A White House official told NPR a new payment model for Medicaid to offer lower prices on prescription drugs will be rolled out across the 50 states, Puerto Rico, and the District of Columbia today. Just under a year ago, President Trump announced a deal with drug maker Pfizer to bring prescription drug prices down, in line with what most other wealthy countries pay for them. The White House leader said 25 other drug companies signed on as well, and a discount drug website called TrumpRx was launched. But operationally, most of these companies offer only a tiny fraction of their medicines on TrumpRx, often at prices higher than what consumers would pay with insurance. And experts warn this new Medicaid drug pricing model could bring some prices down, but also raise medicine prices for others. Emily Fang, NPR News, The White House.
1: South Florida House Republican Maria Elvira Salazar is out with a campaign ad, publicly breaking with the president on immigration enforcement. Here's Catherine Welch.
3: The ad shows Salazar standing outside the White House talking directly to President Trump.
4: Be careful what your advisors are telling you about immigration policy. The same Hispanics who helped you get to the White House in 2024 feel betrayed today.
3: Her district in South Florida includes the Miami neighborhood of Little Havana. Mike Madrid is a Republican political consultant and a co-founder of the Anti-Trump Lincoln Project.
5: You can take any policy position you want this party, but the one thing you cannot do is cross Donald Trump, and she's just done it.
3: He says the campaign ad is a sign of a rising tide against President Trump.
1: Early voting is underway in Virginia. The Commonwealth joins a handful of states where registered voters can cast a ballot in person ahead of Election Day, November 3rd. Newly unsealed court records show executives from OpenAI and Microsoft voicing concern about data collection practices. NPR's Bobby Allen reports documents are part of a copyright infringement lawsuit filed by the New York Times.
6: One Microsoft executive said chatbots engaged in, quote, an astonishing theft of unprecedented proportions. An OpenAI executive wrote that ChatGPT is, quote, creating systems that substitute for the labor of the people that define the culture of society. Microsoft and OpenAI fought to keep these records private, but a judge released them as part of a lawsuit the New York Times has been pursuing for years. The key question is, did ChatGPT become a powerful tool only after it copied millions of copyrighted work without payment or permission? OpenAI and Microsoft say its systems were protected by something known as fair use under copyright law. If the Times wins, a judge could order OpenAI to destroy all of its AI models. Bobby Allen, NPR News.
1: From Washington, this is NPR News. Spring Awakening composer and 90s pop star Duncan Sheik has died. According to a post on his Instagram account, the singer-songwriter passed away last night. Did not disclose cause of death. He's being remembered for his Tony and Grammy Award-winning work on the Broadway hit Spring Awakening, as well as for his Grammy-nominated hit Barely Breathing. Duncan Sheik was 56 years old. Warren Buffett is stepping down as chair of Berkshire Hathaway, the investment giant he helped build over the six decades. NPR's Raphael Nam reports it's part of a long-announced succession plan.
7: In a letter to shareholders, the 96-year-old Buffett said, "Father time always wins. He has, however, been generous with me." And indeed, Father time has been kind to Buffett. But so was his investment acumen. Buffett and the late Charlie Munger built Berkshire into an investment giant, with businesses ranging from insurance to manufacturing. But Buffett and Munger were primarily known for their ability to pick winners in the stock markets, and Berkshire's investments in companies ranging from Coca-Cola to Apple paid off handsomely. Buffett had already stepped down as CEO in December and will now remain Chairman Emeritus of Berkshire. Raphael Nam, NPR News.
1: By the way, his son Howard Buffett will take over. I'm Lakshmi Singh, NPR News.
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0: It's 12:06. 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I'm Jason Smith. Weather for this afternoon, mostly sunny skies, a bit breezy, highs in the upper 60s to low 70s. Partly cloudy, cool tonight, lows in the mid-40s in the Syracuse area, low 40s, maybe some upper 30s in rural areas and around the North Country. For tomorrow, sunshine during the morning, then turning mostly cloudy for the afternoon, highs in the upper 60s. Rain tomorrow night into the day Sunday, and then some afternoon sun with highs on Sunday in the mid-60s.
9: This is Fresh Air. I'm TV critic David Biancooley. At this point, the Looney Tunes cartoon franchise has been around for almost a century. Warner Brothers launched the first cartoon under that name in 1930 and spent the next several decades supplying cinemas and then television with animated shorts that delighted adults as well as kids. The animators, who over the years included Tex Avery, Bob Clampett, Fritz Freleng, and Chuck Jones, were brilliantly funny. So was Mel Blanc, who provided the voices for almost all of the characters, from Bugs Bunny and Daffy Duck to Elmer Fudd and Pepe Le Pew. Composer Carl Stalling supplied the memorable music for many episodes, and the combined canon included such 1950s classics as The Rabbit of Seville and What's Opera, Doc?, both of which were directed by Jones with music by Stalling and voices by Blanc. These cartoons and characters were widely adored by several generations, including mine. A streak of anarchy and a lot of violence ran through most of them. But, as comedian Dustin Nickerson observed recently after trying to introduce these classic cartoons to his young daughter, they haven't necessarily aged well. More than a few characters have speech impediments, he notes, and lots of them exhibit very aggressive behavior.
10: Okay, you don't like that? Well, check it out. There's this skunk. She goes, what's he doing? I go, he holds women against their will. Yeah, they try and get away, but Pepe won't let him. And all the other characters, what they're doing is they're trying to kill one another. You know how in your shows they're all friends? They're not in these ones. They're trying to murder one another. There's this coyote who wants to kill this bird.
9: The Looney Tunes franchise also got little respect from Warner Brothers itself. A few years ago, the studio, under new corporate management, shelved a completed movie, Coyote vs. Acme, before its release as a financial write-off. The film comedy was based on a 1990 New Yorker article by Ian Frazier, who imagined a lawsuit filed by lawyers representing one of the familiar Looney Tunes cartoon characters, Wile E. Coyote. Said coyote, of course, is the persistent but hapless predator who was in constant futile pursuit of his fleet-footed quarry, the Roadrunner. The coyote never succeeded in his efforts, despite devising endless schemes employing rocket skates, spring-powered shoes, and other devices purchased from the Acme Company. As his lawyers alleged in that New Yorker parody piece, quote, Mr. Coyote states that on 85 separate occasions he has purchased of the Acme Company, hereinafter defendant, through that company's mail-order department, certain products which did cause him bodily injury due to defects in manufacture or improper cautionary labeling. Unquote. The film version intermingled cartoon and human characters like Who Framed Roger Rabbit, with the animated Wile E. Coyote sharing the same screen as his human lawyer, played by Will Forte. The coyote hires the lawyer after seeing him on a low-rent TV ad, the kind of small-screen huckstering Bob Odenkirk's sleazy lawyer Saul Goodman used to do on Breaking Bad and Better Call Saul.
11: Have you ever set a big stack of TNT on the road, hoping to blow up your nemesis, but the detonator itself explodes? Have you ever pulled the ripcord of your parachute and only a bunch of silverware comes out? It's not your fault.
12: Acme is evil.
9: It's a very clever, very funny movie, but was buried deep in the Warner Brothers Discovery vaults, until it was rescued this year by an independent distributor, which purchased the rights for $50 million and finally released it in theaters last month. Coyote vs. Acme, written by Sammy Birch and directed by Dave Green, has been shown in relatively few theaters nationwide, but already has made almost all that money back in the U.S., as well as an additional $30 million worldwide. Both the movie plot and the film's history are delightful stories of perseverance. So today on Fresh Air, we're saluting Coyote vs. Acme and the long cartoon history it celebrates by listening back to an interview with Looney Tunes animator Chuck Jones. The cartoon that introduced the Roadrunner and his nemesis, Wile E. Coyote, was Fast and Furious in 1949. It was directed by Chuck Jones and introduced the running gag that recurred ever since. The coyote ordering mail-order merchandise to try, and ultimately fail, to catch the elusive Roadrunner. In later cartoons, that company was identified as Acme, which promptly delivered the faulty goods. That inspired the New Yorker article that inspired the movie Coyote vs. Acme. And, in a way, Chuck Jones, with his Acme idea, also might be said to have inspired the entire rapid delivery concept of today's real-life equivalent, Amazon. Chuck Jones worked at Warner Brothers from 1933 until the studio closed down its cartoon division in 1963. He then formed his own production company and kept producing and directing until his death in 2002. Terry Gross spoke to him in 1989. Jones also wrote an autobiography called Chuckamuck. That title is borrowed from Duckamuck, which was the cartoon Jones made about cartooning. In it, Daffy Duck finds himself at the mercy of a fickle cartoonist. Daffy opens the cartoon as a brave musketeer, but the cartoonist keeps changing the scenery on him to the most inappropriate settings, a farm, the Arctic, Hawaii. The cartoonist eventually erases not only the background, but Daffy himself.
13: Would it be too much to ask if we could make up our minds? Dashing through the snow, through the fields we go, laughing all the way. Farewell to flee, farewell to thee. The wind will carry back our sad refrain. One last embrace before we say, Buster, it may come as a complete surprise to you to find that this is an animated cartoon. And that in animated cartoons, they have scenery. And in all the years I... All right, wise guy, where am I?
14: You changed a lot of the characters who you worked with over the years. Huh? And can you describe, when you first started directing Daffy Duck, who was always my favorite, when you started directing Daffy Duck, what was he like? And then maybe you could tell us a little bit of the character changes that you brought to the...
15: Well,
14: to Daffy.
15: It's a little difficult to isolate them exactly as to what I contributed, but I all the characters I felt were part of me, particularly Daffy and the coyote, because they made the kind of mistakes that most of us make, only multiplied a bit. But Daffy was an interesting character, I think, because he would rush in and fear to tread at the same time, and he also could be fawning and overbearing at the same time, and I think that happens with very many of us when we... sometimes in the reverse, when we go in to talk to the boss and ask for a raise, we're overbearing. When we get inside, we're fawning. But Daffy is both at the same time. At the beginning, he was just crazy, as was Bugs. Even in the first great, Wild Hare that Tex Avery directed, the character was really kind of mad, more like Harpo Marx, perhaps. And I was never comfortable with a character unless I could understand him, and I can't understand crazy people. So I always try to sort of pasteurize my characters to find out who they are. Who is the whole point about character animation is not what. It isn't what a character looks like or indeed how it's drawn.
14: You sound like a method animator.
15: Well, I guess so. I don't think that I could do it unless I cared about the characters.
14: In your cartoon, Duckamuck, why did you choose Daffy Duck as the character that was going to be at the whim of the cartoonist?
15: Well, I tried it later with Bugs Bunny and it didn't work. Fortunately, I did Duckamuck first, then I did one called Rabbit Rampage, and he also had the same problem, and the person in this case turned out to be Elmer Fudd that was moving him around. But it didn't work because that's not the kind of a person that Bugs is. Bugs is a comic hero, you see, as compared with a comic wimp, which would go back to all the great comedians, starting with Chaplin and Buster Keaton and all the rest of them. They were... They're all kind of semi-losers, aren't they? They're more like us. But I always liked Daffy because he would continue beyond where I would stop simply because I'd be afraid of what the community would think of me. Daffy continues, so... But when I was working with him, all I had to do was reach down inside of me and bring the Daffy up to the surface and spread it out and take a look at it and see what would I do if I had Daffy Duck's courage.
14: You told us a little bit about how you changed Daffy Duck and how you drew him a little differently, different characteristics you gave him. What about Bugs Bunny? What are some of the changes you brought to Bugs's life?
15: Well, I think one of the nice things about there were three units there. After 1946, in fact, all the films that Warner now owns were directed by Fritz Feeling or Bob McKimson or me. Bob Clamp had left in 46 and Tex around 44. So we had these wonderful sessions. When I would get an idea for a film, or my writer and I would get an idea for a film, we'd call in the other directors and writers, and we'd sit down and have this session, which we called a yes session, which meant for 2 hours nobody could say anything negative. If you couldn't contribute to the idea, your job was to shut up. But usually, the ideas were pretty good when they came in. The result of this was that we were all involved with each other's picture, although each director had absolute control of what went into his own pictures. But there was no internecine warfare. We liked each other, we wanted each other to succeed. But if I gave a great gag to Fritz Feeling and he used it, and it appeared on the screen and got an enormous laugh, naturally I wanted to go out and throw up, but because that's human nature, that's Daffy Duck in me.
14: When you did your recording sessions, the voice sessions with Mel Blanc,
15: mm-hmm.
14: what kind of suggestions would you make to him about the characteristics that he should try to be getting at through his voice?
15: Well, for one thing, I would have completely laid out the picture. All the key drawings that I would be giving to the animators had already been done, and I would already have finished the exact dialogue. Mel never sat in on story things or anything like that, and in no way could we let any actor, Mel or anybody else, ad-lib, because we had to make pictures exactly to 6 minutes. So the dialogue was all carefully planned to fit into an exact 6-minute format. So when I was ready for the actor, usually Mel, about an hour before we were to record, I'd call him in. The marvel of Mel was that he was such a brilliant actor that he could immediately get the idea of what you were talking about.
14: All the great characters of the Warner Brothers cartoons are all animals. They're animals with the traits of people, but they're not people. They're ducks and rabbits and skunks. What are some of the advantages of using animals instead of people for the cartoons?
15: Well, we had ample precedents to go on. I mean, going back to Aesop's Fables and Kipling, and even Mark Twain did several things about animals, and of course Beatrix Potter and so many others. But the main thing is that it's easier to humanize animals than it is to humanize humans. And it's as you know from seeing Snow White and the Poor Princes and all the Disney films, it's very difficult to animate human beings. And when we did animate them, they didn't look very much like human beings. I mean, Elmer Fudd doesn't look any more like a human being than Bugs Bunny looks like a rabbit. Bugs is obviously not a rabbit. Rabbits look more like, and the average rabbit looks very much more like a pillow than anything else. However, I think that taking a rabbit and making him as heroic as Bugs Bunny is a lot more easy than it is to take a human being and make him like Bugs, with Bugs' characteristics.
14: You always believe that in a cartoon world that you have to create certain rules of the universe, and the characters always have to live within those rules. Give us an example through, say, the Roadrunner, Wile E. Coyote cartoons, because you created those characters.
15: Yes.
14: Tell us a little bit about the universe that you created them in.
15: Well, there are several things that happen when in all comedy. The more you channelize, the more you narrow your character down, the better it gets. For some reason, take Charlie Chaplin, when he once got that little costume, look how much he was restricted in what he could do. He could only be the little tramp. And he also limited the little tramp in pretty much into living in a city. Well, we felt that when we got the Roadrunner and Coyote going, it was evident that they both lived in the southwestern American desert. And so you immediately say to yourself, that's where they live, that's where they got to live. And the fact that the Roadrunner is a Roadrunner means that he should stay on the road. And there were a number of other rules about that the Roadrunner can never harm the Coyote. The Coyote can only harm himself by buying those unfortunate things he gets from the Acme Corporation. And the more rules you apply, you never hear any other sound except the beep beep. And I found that with going back then to Bugs Bunny. Bugs Bunny is such a powerful character, and he's a comic hero rather than a loser. He's such a powerful character that he could become a terrible bully. So we always started Bugs. In every picture, we started him in a natural rabbit environment, minding his own business, a quiet living rabbit, something like Rex Harrison, perhaps, before he got involved with My Fair Lady, ladies. And then someone comes along and tries to deprive him of his foot or his life or his, you know, or setting him up in a rocket or something. And then he has to fight back, you see. And when once engaged in the war, then he's happily engaged. But without that, he would just be a bully. And there were some characters like Heckle and Jekyll and even Woody Woodpecker at some time seemed to go out and just heckle people for no particular reason. Bugs never did that. And this is vital and necessary if you wanted the character to be believable and for people to care about him.
9: Chuck Jones speaking to Terry Gross in 1989. More after a break. This is Fresh Air.
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9: This is Fresh Air. We're noting the triumphant arrival in theaters of Coyote vs. Acme, the movie that was shelved by Warner Brothers Discovery years ago, but recently was rescued and released. Let's get back to Terry's 1989 interview with Chuck Jones, director of some of the most classic Bugs Bunny, Daffy Duck, and Roadrunner cartoons.
14: Now, I grew up on the Warner Brothers cartoons, and the older I'd get, the more jokes I'd get, but I never realized I was missing anything when I was young. You know, because I always liked them. And now as an adult, I see things that I didn't see when I thought I was getting all the jokes when I was an older kid. Did anyone at Warner Brothers ever give you an argument that certain things there would go over the head of the heads of the audience?
15: Yeah. Yes, they did. But we didn't pay attention to them. We always had going battles on with our producers, so They would issue edicts like, don't make any pictures about bullfights. Bullfights aren't funny. Well, that immediately would say, well, gee, obviously the guy has always been wrong. So we made a picture about a bullfight and it turned out fine. No, we had very little problem. Fortunately, our producers were not very bright.
14: I remember once seeing a short film that was a combination of kind of pornographic cartoons that some of the Disney animators drew in their off hours.
15: Yeah.
14: And it ended up getting into circulation. Did you guys ever do anything like
15: sure.
14: that at Warner Brothers? Yeah?
15: Yeah, everybody did. In fact, sometimes when in a Pepe Le Pew picture, I would I'd put a little salacious one frame in 1/24th of a second. And I'd actually put it in the picture. And then I'd ask the office manager to come in. I said, there's a little glitch here. There's starting to hop at this point. I don't know what it I can't figure out what it is. And then I'd bring it to a stop in the moviola. And, you know, that thing when you look through, and there it would be, you know. Well, I knew nobody could ever see it because it was 24th of a second. But then he would go into shock, you know. And we always had a frame to replace it just in case, but I enjoyed doing that. It kind of put him in his place.
14: So did he make you take that out, or did those frames stay
15: in? No. I told him it was too late. It would cost money to take it out, and nobody would ever see it. But I had already inserted it. It wasn't there anyway. But I did it to see if I couldn't put him into, as we used to say, reduce him to moccasins.
14: Were any of your scenes or any of your language ever censored?
15: No. No, that was left to the brilliant people at the networks. And they take out things and make the whole thing incomprehensible.
14: Did that happen a lot, that you felt your cartoons were butchered when they got on TV?
15: Oh, yes, they were, both at CBS and ABC, to name a few of the guilty ones. What's curious to me is that they feel it was necessary to chew up those cartoons, but Nickelodeon, which is a program that's supposedly designed for children, sees no need to do that.
14: I'd imagine that the cartoons that had gotten the most objections because of the violence were the Roadrunner cartoons, since they're all chase.
15: Well, that's absurd, though, because the Roadrunner never harmed the coyote. The coyote was only a victim of his own ineptitude.
14: Mm-hmm.
15: So the idea that there was any violence involved there is ridiculous.
14: Did you ever think of yourself as doing a pop kind of surrealism?
15: I did some, they tell me, but I never did anything you know, by sitting down and saying, I'm doing this for a reason.
14: Right.
15: What I was trying to do was to develop the characters that I understood and to have fun doing it. And that's what, that was the whole secret of Warner Brothers cartoons, is a bunch of people happened to come together from varied walks of life, all of whom were enormously interested in making films that were fun to do.
9: Chuck Jones speaking to Terry Gross in 1989. He died in 2002. Coyote vs. Acme, the little movie that could, is still chugging along in theaters nationwide. We'll end our animated salute to Coyote vs. Acme with another Looney Tunes clip. This is from Daffy Duck for President, a 2004 cartoon based on the 1997 children's book of the same name, written and illustrated by Chuck Jones.
17: What's up, Duck? What's up, Ifrit? I'll tell you what's up. When I'm president, I'm gonna pass a law that'll outlaw rabbits. That, my poor, unfortunate, soon-to-be-condemned species, is what is up. Very ingenious solution to a long-smoldering problem. But there's just one slight technicality. The president can't pass laws. The president can't pass what? That's ridiculous. The president can do anything. Anything he wants. He's just like a king. Only better. He's better, all right, but he's no king. Says so right here. You're outnumbered, good buddy, by the founding fathers. Foundling fathers, ha! Bunch of mewling infants, no doubt. What do they know? The Constitution. Let's see here. The president is responsible for enforcing the laws. Congress makes the laws. You mean I've got to run for Congress? Well, cheer up, Doc. There's been a lot of funny boys sent to Congress, but you may be the first duck to be elected. At least you're not a lame duck.
9: Coming up, jazz historian Kevin Whitehead has an appreciation of Cassandra Wilson, the jazz singer, songwriter, and producer who died earlier this month. We'll also play an interview with her from our archives. I'm David Bean Cooley, and this is Fresh Air.
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0: And good afternoon from WRVO 1229. I'm Bill Drake. The second half of today's Fresh Air is coming up next. WRVO reminds you the Earlville Opera House presents the Ingersolls, the husband and wife acoustic duo. 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
19: 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How some Nebraskans are thinking about affordability leading up to the midterms in a state with a key congressional race. 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
9: This is Fresh Air. I'm David Bean Cooley. Singer Cassandra Wilson died in her hometown of Jackson, Mississippi on September 2nd at age 70. She first attracted attention in the 1980s, singing tricky songs by jazz composers Henry Threadgill and Steve Coleman. Soon, she was recording albums of her own, where she featured a wide variety of material and became one of jazz music's breakout stars, performing on screen in the movies Junior and The Score. Jazz historian Kevin Whitehead surveys Cassandra Wilson's 30-year recording career. Scott.

Cassandra Wilson, circa 1986, early in her recording career, on a tune she'd revisit, Hoagy Carmichael's Skylark. She was then in her early 30s, showing all the markers of her mature style. The love of a drowsy tempo, a dusky tone quality, the dramatic lows her contralto voice could reach, and a sultry persona. Also the way she'd swallow an occasional syllable. Wilson heard jazz singers growing up, but began her performing career accompanying herself on guitar in Mississippi coffee houses. She moved to New York in her late 20s and fell in with saxophonist Steve Coleman's circle of progressives who wrote their own music, as she did. That crowd played on her early albums, which mixed standards with original tunes. This is Cassandra Wilson's Subatomic Blues with Steve Coleman on alto.

Cassandra Wilson from her second album, 1987's Days Away. Another Wilson song on that one showed her admiration for bebop singer Betty Carter's rapid-fire articulation and Abby Lincoln's philosophical lyrics. Graham Haynes backs her on cornet on If You Only Know How.

funk, and hip-hop were also part of the mix early on. Wilson's label pushed her to make a swinging album of standards, The Very Fine Blue Skies from 1988. By now, Wilson had come into her own as interpreter of lyrics. With her low vocal range, her high notes aren't so very high, but still have a soaring quality. Her phrases might float over the beat.

Terry Lynn Carrington on drums. The album Blue Skies was a jazz hit, and a successful straight-up jazz career was Wilson's for the asking. But Cassandra Wilson had bigger ideas. In the 1990s, working with producer Craig Street, she made music seemingly designed to resist categorization as jazz or anything else. Take her chant Redbone, a character sketch of a hard-living, hard-praying woman that mixes blues and gospel themes, Cuban percussion, and a squirrely pedal steel guitar.

Guitars would be central to Cassandra Wilson's sound ever after. Old school country blues was another part of the mix. Most of one album was recorded in a Mississippi train depot and an adjoining boxcar. She got more attention covering radio pop she'd heard growing up. Songs like Last Train to Clarksville, Tupelo Honey, and Jimmy Webb's country pop classic, Wichita Lineman.

Cassandra Wilson in 2001. Her slow, understated, murmuring numbers had a great sense of mood, and she did a few of those. By the new century, she'd become a bona fide jazz star, filling big halls and looking the part. One album was called Glamored. Her last husband was a minor movie star. In her final decade, Cassandra Wilson quietly withdrew. Her last record, the lavishly produced album of Billie Holiday covers, Coming Forth by Day, came out in 2015. That year, she moved back home to Jackson, Mississippi, where she was born. While her groups went through some changes over the years, her distinctive vocal style was there from the first, and she stuck to it with confidence. And much as she defied category, Cassandra Wilson was the defining and dominant jazz singer of her time. She was a real original who left us much good work to remember her by.

0: jazz historian Kevin Whitehead. He's the author of New Dutch Swing, Why Jazz, and Play the Way You Feel. His piece commemorated jazz singer, composer, and producer Cassandra Wilson, who died last week. She was 70 years old. Coming up, we listen to Terry's 1988 interview with Cassandra Wilson. This is Fresh Air.
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0: This is Fresh Air. We're remembering jazz singer Cassandra Wilson, who died earlier this month at the age of 70. Wilson was influenced by jazz singers Sarah Vaughan, Abby Lincoln, and Betty Carter, but she didn't follow strictly in that tradition. Her singing was spiced with funk, hip-hop, and blues. Terry Gross spoke with Cassandra Wilson in 1988. She told Terry she first got noticed at a club in New York City called the Jazz Forum.
5: And that used to be a place where young musicians would go to sit in, you know, when they came to town. It's like the place people tell you, you know, when you come into town, if you want to sit in or if you want to get into some music, meet some musicians, go to the Jazz Forum. And there I met a great pianist, Sadiq Hakim, who's no longer with us. And he sort of took me under his wing, and he really liked me, and introduced me to a lot of musicians, and actually got me my first gig.
6: As you started getting more serious about singing and singing professionally, what are some of the things you wanted to learn and some of the things you wanted to change in your own style as you got deeper and deeper into it?
5: For a while, I did want to become more technically accurate, you know, in terms of my voice. I always felt that that was like a weakness that I had, not actually singing chords, you know, actually singing changes. If you notice, when a lot of singers improvise, they tend to deal within a very simple universe, you know, when it comes to improvising. And that's one thing I always wanted to work on, and I still work on to this day, is learning actual changes, you know, singing changes, and hearing more complicated types of intervals.
6: You sing some standards, but not many, at least not on your albums. Are you trying to like sing some, but to emphasize original material?
5: Yes, I'm heading in that direction. I would like to get to the point where I do all original material. I enjoy doing standards, though. I really get a lot of fun out of it and enjoyment out of it. So, you know, there are people who tell you, well, if you do standards, then you should do all standards. And there are people who tell you that if you do original music, you should do all original music. And I just pretty much paid attention to my intuition in terms of that. And everything that the standards that I choose, I think, fit inside of, you know, the whole body of work that I do.
6: You sing Let's Face the Music and Dance on your latest album.
5: Mm-hmm.
6: How did you arrange that yourself? How did you decide to interpret that song? That is one of the songs that many great singers have sung before.
5: Mm-hmm. Actually, Henry Threadgill suggested that tune. He suggested that tune to me, and I was shocked that he suggested it, because Henry's not really the type of musician who gets into the standard repertoire, but he really liked that song. Everything just kind of happened, you know, in terms of the arrangement. We got into a rehearsal with it, and I heard it very up, you know, and very bright, and finally heard it, like with a trumpet solo out front, and that's the way it happened.

0: I want to ask you about another piece on your latest album. And the piece is called Apricots on Their Wings.
1: Mm-hmm.
0: It was composed by Henry Threadgill.
1: Mm-hmm.
0: Can you talk a little bit about the origins of this song?
1: I really don't know what the...
0: Oh, okay, go ahead.
1: Well, Henry told me that it was... I never understood the lyrics. I mean, and I just had to one day I came out and asked him. I said, you know, what does this mean? And he said, well, it's kind of a nonsensical type of a lyrical thing. You know, the words sounded pleasant to him, and they worked well together lyrically. So he put them together.
0: Well, how important is it as a singer to really understand and even relate to the lyrics that you're singing?
1: Well, it depends on the material. For something like Apricots, I just got a lot of joy out of the melody of that tune and just the way it moves. So it was always just, I somehow intuitively could feel what it meant, and, you know, just from dealing with the sound of it.

0: You do some nice scatting on the beginning of that piece. Now, was that improvised or was that composed beforehand?
1: No, it was completely improvised.
0: Do you like scatting?
1: Oh, yeah, I enjoy it very much. In fact, I don't really call it scatting. I think that scatting is like a... That's taken from a bebop era where vocalists tended to try to imitate horns. But what I do, I really don't try to imitate horns. I just improvise and create sounds that are distinctive to the voice. And sometimes it just so happens that they do sound like instruments, but that's like not the initial approach, you know, to sound like an instrument. I like the idea of being a voice.
0: You said before that some people tell you to just sing standards or to sing no standards.
1: Right. Everybody's got an opinion, you know. It's like, oh, you should do this. And
0: have your musician friends discouraged you from singing standards?
1: Yes.
0: You know, some musicians really think of singers as just being pretty props to put in front of musicians, and they don't really respect them that much. I don't know. You know, and that's why I think standards get that kind of reputation, because they're associated with the things that singers do.
1: Mm-hmm.
0: Have you found that kind of stuff to be true?
1: I think there's a suspicion
0: of singers and standards.
1: Mm-hmm. I think the distrust of singers comes from something that it's based on something that historically is true. Singers tended to move into the music without very much of a depth of knowledge in music theory. And so I think as a result of that, musicians just tend to like disrespect singers, because sometimes when they get up there, they don't know, you know, a lot of the time they don't know what they're doing. They're not really functioning as musicians inside the group. They're functioning as simply singers.
0: And do you want to function as a musician inside the group? Is that...
1: Oh, I do function mm-hmm. as a musician inside my group, inside of any context that I am, because basically that's what I am, a musician who sings.
2: Cassandra Wilson speaking to Terry Gross in 1988. She died last week at the age of 70.

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0: This is Fresh Air. Our film critic, Justin Chang, recommends the monster movie Hope, which takes place in a South Korean border town that becomes the site of an alien invasion. It's the latest from the director Na Hong-jin, who's known for his thrillers such as The Yellow Sea and The Wailing. Hope is now playing in theaters. Here is Justin's review.
7: The South Korean filmmaker Na Hong-jin has directed 4 feature films over the past 18 years. They're terrific, if not for the faint of heart. I still remember watching Na's 2008 debut, The Chaser, and thinking I'd rarely seen a more brutally relentless thriller, or a darker statement about the elusiveness of law and order. His next one, The Yellow Sea, was even better, a gripping mob movie that was also a wrenching portrait of a Korean-Chinese immigrant on the run, a man without a country. Na is a master of tone and genre, and there's a genuine moral undertow to his movies, even as they balance comedy, tragedy, and bone-crunching violence. Na's latest movie, Hope, is a big step up in ambition, if maybe a step down in finesse. It's been divisive, passionately praised and witheringly dismissed, sometimes in the same breath. It's a sprawling, big-budget monster movie set in a remote

0: wire and undetonated landmines. The residents are used to being on high alert. Yet their most dangerous enemy hails not from across the border, but from the skies. Extraterrestrial monsters have descended and laid waste to the town. The local police chief, played by Huang Zhengmin, arrives late on the scene, and it's through his eyes that we see the destruction after it's already happened. But we don't see the monsters right away. For roughly the first hour of this more than 2.5-hour movie, Na steers us through a dim labyrinth of damaged stores and homes, building up our nervous anticipation scene by scene. Like the Steven Spielberg who made Jaws, Na knows that the less we see, the scarier things are. Indeed, it's a bit of a disappointment when we finally do get a clear look at the monsters, who resemble creatures out of a zombie apocalypse video game circa the early 2000s. But this isn't a deal-breaker. The CGI may be third-rate, but Hope has some of the most exhilaratingly sustained action scenes I've seen in years. Na has a strange ability to juggle nerve-shredding realism with an outlandish, almost slapstick level of violence. Watching his characters tear through the streets with a monster in hot pursuit is like watching the Steve McQueen classic Bullet, a Mad Max movie, and a Looney Tunes cartoon rolled into one. And there's an extraordinarily beautiful sequence in the woods, in which the pursuit takes place on horseback, that has the majesty of a Western. There are lengthy stretches of downtime, during which we get to know the people of Hope, most of them prickly types with salty mouths and big guns. The character development is minimal, but the performances stick with you. Chang Ho-yeon of Squid Game fame is terrific as a plucky police deputy who's a demon behind the wheel. And Cho In-sung is hilarious as an irascible hunter who stares down one of the aliens and turns out to have more lives than Wile E. Coyote. As for the aliens themselves, Na deliberately keeps us in the dark and off balance in terms of who they are, where they come from, and what exactly they want from planet Earth. It's worth noting that they are played by well-known Hollywood actors, including Michael Fassbender, Alicia Vikander, and Taylor Russell, though it's hard to recognize them under so many layers of CGI, especially given the incomprehensible language they speak. Part of me wondered if Na were making a wry commentary on the inequities of blockbuster filmmaking by pitting his Korean ensemble against a bunch of better-known Hollywood stars. But then in the final minutes of Hope, a truly bizarre narrative reversal occurs. Let's just say that the movie squeezes an entire film's worth of backstory into 5 minutes, and suggests there's more to these extraterrestrial beings than we might have thought. The movie ends on a laughably abrupt cliffhanger, but one with a touch of self-awareness. Na has already said in interviews that he's planning a sequel. Will the next movie clear up some of our confusion? We can always hope.
1: Justin Chang is a film critic for The New Yorker. Hope is now playing in theaters.

0: On Monday's show, Rhiannon Giddens. She plays and sings music from the black string band tradition dating back to slave times. She's the artistic director of the Silk Road Ensemble. She won a Pulitzer for co-writing an opera and played banjo on Beyoncé's Texas Hold'em. Giddens will play banjo, fiddle, and sing on our show. I hope you can join us.
1: It never stops at all. It never stops at all.
0: 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Fresh Air's executive producer is Sam Brigger. 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

Anna Bauman, and Nico Gonzalez-Whistler. Our digital media producer is Molly C.V. Nesper. Our social media video producer is Hillary Kissinger. For Terry Gross and Tanya Mosley, I'm David Biancooley.

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4: Ecologist Kulu Suryawanshi has spent 20 years tracking one of the most elusive animals in the world, the snow leopard.
5: They are very well adapted to the high mountains. So they have very wide paws, very wide nostrils. The paws are like snowshoes that help them walk over the snow.
4: He's also studied the people of the Asian mountains who share a home with these majestic big cats.
5: When I started my work, the narrative was that snow leopards are very rare. They live very far away from humans. We realized that actually snow leopards are not living in this remote Shangri-La. They are right in the middle of global supply chains like Kashmir. 95% of the world's Kashmir is produced within snow leopards' range.
4: I'm Meghna Chakrabarty. Today on Point, Secrets of the Snow Leopards. Stay with us.
6: Live from NPR News, I'm Lakshmi Singh. NPR has acquired an internal Department of Homeland Security email that raises new questions about the Trump administration's election plans. NPR's Miles Parks reports the email is heavily redacted, but it contains a list of election jurisdictions that offer ballot materials in different languages.
7: The email shows an exchange among DHS personnel, including the department's point person, on rooting out voter fraud. Attached to the email is a list of counties and states that offer election materials and ballots in non-English languages. It was shared alongside a Justice Department checklist outlining requirements for prosecution of voting crimes. Nothing in the document alludes to enforcement activity at the locations mentioned, and it's against federal law for armed federal agents to be at the polls. But its release comes at a time when Democrats are worried about the Trump administration's plans. Two different coalitions of civil rights groups have filed suit to stop DHS from deploying agents to the polls, something that DHS Secretary Mark Wayne Mullen didn't rule out earlier this month. Miles Parks, NPR News, Washington.
6: Early voting is underway in Virginia. The Commonwealth joins a handful of states where registered voters can cast a ballot in person ahead of Election Day, November 3rd. Voters will decide the outcome of Senate and U.S. House races in Virginia as they and voters nationwide determine the overall makeup of the next Congress. Three constitutional amendments are also on the ballot in Virginia. They address reproductive rights, same-sex marriage, and restoration of voting rights for convicted felons who've served their time. Members of NATO are sounding the alarm about escalating threats from Russia. The president of France told reporters today that the Russian government had allegedly intensified hybrid threats against his country. President Emmanuel Macron says he is ordering the government to increase protections of France's defense sites and critical infrastructure. In Poland, Prime Minister Donald Tusk is also warning of a Russian strike on countries that support Ukraine. Here's Esme Nicholson.
8: Addressing Polish lawmakers on Thursday, Tusk said Russia intends to fire drones or missiles into NATO territory and then claim they are accidental in order to test NATO resolve. Tusk said he'd received intelligence from NATO, Ukraine and US agencies but did not specify which ones he was citing. He stressed that there is nothing to suggest an invasion but signalled that Poland is about to face a real test of its commitment to Ukraine. Tusk appealed for unity within Poland and NATO to guarantee a resolute response to any attacks. He also underscored Poland's own commitment to the alliance's defense. For NPR News, I'm Esme Nicholson in Berlin.
6: The Oracle of Omaha is handing over the reins. Warren Buffett has stepped down as chairman of Berkshire Hathaway for the first time since 1970. However, Buffett is still expected to remain involved as chairman emeritus. This is NPR News. A federal judge in California sentenced a former Syrian official to 60 years in prison. NPR's Ryan Lucas reports.
9: Samir Usman al-Sheikh was a high-ranking official in the government of former Syrian dictator Bashar al-Assad. From 2005 to 2008, al-Sheikh was in charge of a notorious prison near Syria's capital, Damascus. At trial in March, the jury heard evidence that al-Sheikh ordered and took part in the torture of prisoners at the facility, including beatings with fists and cables. Evidence also indicated that inmates were hung from the ceiling by their wrists for long periods of time. Al-Sheikh, who is now 74 years old, was also convicted of lying about his role in the torture at the prison when he applied for a visa to come to the United States in 2020. Ryan Lucas, NPR News, Washington.
6: 2.6% fewer home projects broke ground in August from the month before. More on this from NPR's Stephen Basaha.
10: Why is construction slowing down? Let's count the reasons. Mortgage rates at almost 7% lowers the demand for new homes. High borrowing costs makes it harder to finance home construction. Tariffs are raising material costs, and high diesel prices makes transporting those materials more expensive.
11: It's really a snowball effect.
10: That's Selma Hepp, chief economist at Cotality.
11: It's a lot of things that are really constraining affordability now and making it really difficult for builders to find buyers who can actually afford homes.
10: The National Association of Home Builders also reports builders are the most pessimistic they've been about their industry in a year. Stephen Basaha, NPR News.
6: It's NPR.
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13: 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Weather for today, mostly sunny skies, a bit breezy, highs in the upper 60s to low 70s. Partly cloudy, chilly tonight, lows in the mid 40s in the Syracuse area, upper 30s to low 40s in rural areas and around the North Country. Tomorrow, sunshine during the morning, then turning mostly cloudy for the afternoon, highs in the upper 60s. Rain tomorrow night into the day Sunday, and then some afternoon sun with highs on Sunday in the mid 60s.
14: This is On Point. I'm Meghna Chakrabarty. Have you ever seen a snow leopard? Well, maybe in a zoo, but in the wild, very few people ever have, because these majestic big cats live high in the mountains of Asia, and they are among the most elusive animals in the world. Well, Kulbhushan Singh Suryavanshi has spent 20 years tracking snow leopards. He's India's program director for the Snow Leopard Trust and author of the new book, The Ghost of the Mountains, Unraveling the Secrets of the Snow Leopard. And he joins us today. Kulu, welcome to On Point.
5: Hi, Meghna. Thank you for having me on the show.
14: I was wondering, for the vast, vast majority of us who've never seen a snow leopard in the wild, before you tell us the story of your first encounter, can you just tell us sort of how it felt? How did you emotionally react the first time you saw a snow leopard in the wild in the mountains?
5: Yeah, it's like getting hit by lightning. You know, you're not prepared for it. And it takes time to process those emotions. So in the beginning, it's just unreal. everything feels unreal. Everything feels out of place. And then you come to terms with it. So it's a long process emotionally of the moment of seeing a snow leopard and then actually realizing that, yes, it happened. It's very thrilling.
14: Yeah, it almost sounds a little bit like magic. When was your first encounter in the wild with a snow leopard?
5: So this was back in 2008, mm-hmm. and I was a master's student studying the prey species of the snow leopard, the blue sheep. And really, you know, while at the back of my mind, I knew there is a small chance that I may see a snow leopard, but the previous sighting was almost a decade earlier. And so, you know, you really don't want to jinx it by thinking about it. And then suddenly, on a bright sunny day, you know, the time of the day when you least expect it, it happened. I see not one, not two, but three snow leopards at the same time.
14: Wait, so that was your first sighting, but you said the previous one had been 10 years before that?
5: Yes, in that region, in the place where I was.
14: Okay, in that region. Wait, so how large was this region? This was in Himachal Pradesh, right?
5: Yes, this was in Himachal Pradesh, okay. A place called the Spiti Valley, about 10,000 square kilometers, and with 50 villages, yeah.
14: 50 villages. So 10 years between sightings in one location. I mean, is that normal for snow leopard sightings?
5: So that's the big thing, which is that was the norm in the 90s and early 2000s. And I think over the last 20 years, we've made the great leap when it comes to snow leopard research, knowledge. And today, two sightings over a two-day period is par for course.
14: Oh, wow. Okay, so we'll get to sort of how science and observation have changed, but I still want to hear a little bit more about this first sighting because you tell it so beautifully in the book. You were actually studying, as you said, the behavior of the blue sheep, which is not a sheep at all.
5: No, it's not a sheep and it's not blue. It's like the theoretical ancestor of the goats and the sheep. And it's gray, but on a beautiful winter afternoon, you know, the slant light, mm-hmm. they appear blue.
14: Okay. And so were you following some not blue, not sheep, blue sheep?
5: So actually, the story is very, very unusual. This happened on 27th of January. And so 26th January is India's Republic Day. And there's a big party in this village that is completely locked. You know, there's so much snow that there are no roads in or out of the village. And there is it's very festive. And so we'd partied the night before. And then the next day, just to get over my hangover, I'm out on the terrace of the camp trying to sun myself because it's bright sunny. And this is around 10, 11, you know, mid-morning. And then I have my spotting scope out, you know, my binoculars out, because as a biologist, you carry them around all the time, whether you're in a meeting room or out in the field. And then this little kid from the village came up and started peering through the spotting scope and said, "Hey, there's a blue sheep stuck in the snow." Mm. He probably said that because he knew I am interested in the blue sheep. And I kind of ignored it, thinking blue sheep are adapted to these conditions. It won't get stuck in the snow. But then my curiosity got the better of me. And so I peeped through the spotting scope. And all I can see is this head and the back of what looks like a snow leopard who's plowing through 2 feet deep snow.
14: Wow.
5: And this is unreal. And so you're like, no, I must be imagining something. This has to be something else. I have looked at a million rocks that look like snow leopards. So this must be something like that. But then it doesn't change. You know, it remains the snow leopard. And so I'm trying to convince myself, okay, maybe this is happening. And a second snow leopard enters the frame, plowing through this deep snow. So it's like two snow leopards are wading through snow. Nothing can be more, you know, surreal than the sight. And so I'm trying to convince myself. I'm slapping my face, you know, which is already frozen because of the cold. And you're trying to say, no, this is real. This is happening. This is not. I'm not imagining this. And so I go and grab my friends and say, "Hey, come check this out." And they're like, "Yes, this is happening." And so then the four or five of us ran. You know, there's a deep gorge, and these two individuals were on the other side. So we wanted to get a closer look. And so we are on this side of a deep gorge. The snow leopards are on the other side. And then a third snow leopard appears. And when the snow leopard appears, one of the two earlier snow leopards becomes shy. And that's when we realize what's happening. Our camera traps had shown us that there was a dominant female in the region, and we'd named her Sunshine because she would appear on sunny days. And, you know, very unlike what you expect from a snow leopard. So you're like, this is Sunshine, and the other shy individual is her cub. And there is a new male who's trying to court her, and the cub is afraid of that male. Oh. And so the story starts to unfold from there.
14: Amazing. Amazing. I should also note that I think you, in the book, you say that this was happening. Of course, this is in the Himalaya Mountains, and you're at what, 4,500 meters? So what, 14,000 feet or something like that?
5: Yes, yes. It's about 4,500 meters.
14: I was just thinking at that elevation, if I had been you, I'd be pretty lightheaded and thinking I was imagining something.
5: No, even I get lightheaded, but I had already spent a month there. So, you know, by then you sort of get used to the conditions.
14: Okay, so you explained a question that I was just about to ask, which is, I thought that snow leopards were solitary, but this was a very unique moment when you saw them.
5: Yes. Yeah. And snow leopards are solitary, but we're finding amazing new things about them. The most recent thing we find is that, you know, cubs who are born together from the same litter seem to hang out with each other even after they wean off from their mother. And so we had these two siblings that I write about in the book who kept hunting together even after they'd left their mother. So yes, they're solitary through most of their lives, but there are these interesting moments when they rely on each other, the mother cubs, the siblings. So there's more to their life than the solitariness.
14: Mm. So how... I said that they were elusive at the beginning of this conversation, and I think most people who know anything about snow leopards know that they're very, very rare. How many are there, do we know, in the wild?
5: See, that is the big question. That is really the hardest question. That is what we scientists fight over the most. And there's a reason for it, which is they are a hard-to-study species, mm-hmm. and we have very little data. The Central Asian Mountains, or the high mountains of Asia, are one of the remotest and hardest places on this planet. There's very little research funding for these questions. And in the absence of reliable data, what we can do is we can take our best guesses. And right now, if you are to put together the scientific community's best guesses versus the best available research information, our guess is that it's somewhere between 3,000 and 10,000. Mm. Now, that's not a convincing answer, but the answer is illuminating of the fact that how little we know about these animals and how much more there is to find out.
14: Okay. So in that case, if the estimate of the snow leopard, wild snow leopard population is as broad as it is, I wanted to just jump to the conclusion that they're a threatened species, but can we jump to that conclusion?
5: Absolutely. And I'll give you another piece of fact for that, which is snow leopards have the lowest genetic diversity of any big cat.
14: Okay.
5: And now what happens when you have that low genetic variation is, after a point, the numbers don't matter, because after a point, you're just adding clones. And so if there was going to be a big virus or a disease or a big threat like climate change, because they don't have genetic diversity to adapt to it, they're likely to be, you know, impacted very, very badly. And so, yes, they are threatened irrespective of whether we are closer to the 3,000 number or the 10,000 number. The seriousness of the conservation challenge does not change.
14: I see. Now, I'm going to stick with this exploration of how elusive they are. I love the title of your book, The Ghost of the Mountains, Unraveling the Secrets of the Snow Leopard, because early in the book, you reveal a small fact that I had no idea about, that the first time a snow leopard was photographed in the wild was as late as the early 1970s. The very first time. And the remarkable part of this fact that you point out is that it was only a couple years after the moon landing.
5: Absolutely.
14: So we had managed to make it to the moon. Humanity had managed to make it to the moon. And we still hadn't had a photograph of a snow leopard on Earth in the wild. I mean, that is incredible to me.
5: Yes, that is wild. It just tells you how little we know about the wildlife around us.
14: Okay, well, today we are talking with Kulu Suryavanshi. He is the India Program Director for the Snow Leopard Trust and also a scientist with the Nature Conservation Foundation in India. His new book is The Ghost of the Mountains, Unraveling the Secrets of the Snow Leopard. And we will learn as many more of those secrets as we can when we come back. This is On Point.

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4: You're back with On Point. I'm Meghna Chakrabarty, and today we are immersing ourselves in the magic and magnificence of the natural world with Kulu Suryavanshi. He is author of a new book called The Ghost of the Mountains, Unraveling the Secrets of the Snow Leopards. And Kulu has spent 20 years studying these absolutely beautiful big cats that live in the Central Asian mountains. Let's listen to a little bit of the sound. What do they sound like? Well, we have some tape that was captured on camera in northwest China in a Chinese national park sometime around 2020. Kulu, that is about as far from the sound of a big cat as I would have ever expected.
5: Yes, they are not like the other big cats. They cannot roar. They just do this. This one sounds a lot more harsh, but the ones I have heard are a lot more mellow and soft and go, oh.
4: And so they don't really roar like we would think of a lion or a tiger roaring?
5: Not at all. They're the only big cat of the family Panthera that don't have the vocal cords to be able to roar.
4: Oh, they don't even have those vocal cords.
5: No.
4: Interesting. Okay. And do they use sound or any kind of vocal calling to communicate with each other over the great distances of their territories?
5: Yes, so the sound comes into play, you know, early to midwinter when they're looking for mates. Mm. That's the only time we hear them calling out in the wild. What is very interesting is sometimes you see them at the head of a big gorge calling, and the sound kind of reverberates through the gorge and covers a long distance. And sometimes you hear them and you're trying to find them and you just don't find them because the gorge is so long. You don't know where the starting point of the sound is.
4: Wow. Okay. So we have to spend quite a bit of time on just the physicality and biology of these big cats. I'm looking at some pictures of snow leopards now, and they are heart-stoppingly beautiful.
5: Yes.
4: I'm going to presume they're even more beautiful when you see them with your own eyes. With the sort of broad face and with the whitish grayish fur with the spots, are there spots as individual as, you know, fingerprints on human beings?
5: Yes. Okay. The spots are individualistic. That's how we identify individuals.
4: Okay. And how large is a full grown male or female snow leopard?
5: They're not very large. They're about 40 kilos, so like a large German Shepherd dog.
4: Oh, okay. And how long? Well, I was going to say from head to tail, but the tail looks like it's half their total body length.
5: Yeah. So that's very interesting about snow leopards. They're about a meter from head to the beginning of the tail. And then the tail itself is another meter or even more. So the tail is longer than the body. You know, the tail can come all the way around back to their face.
4: Wait a minute. Wait. Kulu, can I stop you? They're only a meter from their head to the beginning of their tail?
5: Yes, just about a meter.
4: So just a little over 3 feet for those of us still stuck with the imperial system. but that's not very big. Honestly, I mean, maybe the photographs, just because they're always usually zoomed in, and there's very little scale to understand how big they are. I always thought they were much bigger than that.
5: Now, they're the smallest of the big cat. And 40 kilos, I mean, you know, the biggest one would probably be 42, 43 kilos that we know in the wild. But roughly about 40. So yeah, they're not big at all.
4: Okay, so a meter from head to beginning of the tail. And then, of course, as you said, sorry I interrupted you, but their tail is just as long again.
5: Yes, and the tail is where the magic is, because that's what sets this cat apart from all his other siblings. And the tail does many things. Of course, they're in the mountains, so balancing pole, balancing beam for them. And then a muffler that they wrap around their body on cold nights. It's incredibly beautiful to see a snow leopard curled up with the tail going all the way around its body.
4: And what about their paws?
5: The paws is really where the idea of the ghost comes, right? Mm-hmm. The paws are so wide that they're able to walk on top of firm snow. And sometimes, you know, what happens in the Himalaya is we are latitude wise so far south that the sun hits the snow and makes it hard. And the snow leopards can walk with their wide paws over it. And when the snow is hard enough, they don't even leave a pug mark.
4: Wow.
5: And you know, I've seen snow leopards, and you're already, you know, trying to convince yourself, is that reality or not? And then you go to the place where they were and you can't find pug marks. And that's what really messes up with your mind.
4: Go ahead.
5: When you look hard enough in the soft snow, you do get the convincing pug mark. But in the hard snow, it's just there's no evidence that the cat ever passed through.
4: amazing. And I mean, obviously those broad paws are their evolutionarily advantaged to be able to walk on snow, right? Like we use snowshoes. Yes. They have their built-in snowshoes.
5: And that's where the snow leopard, if you think about it, is the only carnivore of this planet that is an obligate mountain dweller. You know, all other mountain carnivores also live in the plains. Snow leopards are the only carnivores that never make home in the plains. And that is really why they are so symbolic of the mountains. You know, every part of their body is adapted to the mountains.
4: And it's adapted to cold weather as well. So has climate change had an impact on snow leopard populations or their territory and their range?
5: So they are adapted for cold, but they're also adapted for the hot.
4: Huh.
5: Now, snow leopards are also found in the Gobi Desert of Mongolia. And the Gobi Desert can get up to plus 40 degrees Celsius in the summer. How climate change will affect snow leopards is really a difficult question. Climate change is going to impact them more through changing their habitat and their surrounding than directly affecting them, because at the end of the day, they're mammals, and mammals are adapted to live in variable temperature regimes. But that does not mean they're immune to climate change. They are going to be affected a lot because literally the environment they live in, their homes are changing. And we're very worried about how this is going to play out.
4: Yeah. Okay, Kulu. You are literally blowing my mind today in the most wonderful way. Let me go back to what you said. There are snow leopards in the Gobi?
5: Yes. Gobi Desert is one of the best places for snow leopards, but only the mountain ranges in the Gobi. Again, they do not come down to the plains. They use the plains to cross over. But yes, they are there in the desert.
4: And you said that temperatures there in the locations they are in the Gobi can reach 40 degrees C. That's like 100 degrees Fahrenheit.
5: Yes, absolutely. And the snow leopards live there.
4: Wow. And so they can live in those harsh environments, but then also in the kind of environments where you had your first encounter, right? High up, I guess 14,000 feet isn't that high in the Himalayas, but high up in the Himalayas as well.
5: Yeah. Yeah. In the Himalaya, we found them all the way up to 20,000 feet.
4: Oof.
5: So they They are really versatile in every sense except the mountains. They need the mountains.
4: Okay, so they never fully come down out of the mountains. Now, what about their fur? Not just the patterning of their fur, but, I mean, my presumption is that for an animal built for cold and harsh weather, the fur density must be pretty thick.
5: Yes, the fur, it's one of the densest mammalian fur that we know. So it's about 4,000 hairs per square inch. Compare that to, you know, humans. Humans are about 300 hairs per square inch. That's on our head. So, you know, it's a completely different league of its own. They also have two coats of their fur. The fur is more geared to resist wind. Of course, if you resist wind, then you resist the cold. But yeah, and it's dense, and it can also be harsh. So they do look cute and cuddly, but to our touch, it is dense, hard fur as well.
4: When have you touched one in the wild?
5: So we have one of the longest running radio telemetry program in Mongolia. It's also one of the safest radio telemetry program in the world. And that's where I was part of a team for a couple of years where, you know, I got the opportunity to touch them, to catch them and to fit radio collars on them so that we can study their movement patterns. And that was my good fortune.
4: Wow. And how far? Okay. So since you've been collecting telemetry data, what have you learned about sort of how large their range is? And do they have sort of seasonal patterns where they go up or down, or tell me more?
5: Yeah. No, so they don't seem to show seasonal movement.
4: Okay.
5: Their home ranges are about, you know, anywhere between 200 to 400 square kilometers in places with good prey density. If the prey density is low, they can even range 1,000 square kilometers. Now, what is interesting is if you take all the protected areas, the national park and nature reserves of Central Asia or Central and South Asia, less than 10% of those parks are big enough to have a healthy population of snow leopards. Mm-hmm. And that is my segue into talking about why their conservation needs to happen outside of protected areas, because they need such vast spaces that they cannot be conserved only inside protected areas. There's just not enough of them.
4: Yeah, I want to talk about that in detail in just a moment, but there's one last thing about the snow leopard and how they look, because again, I'm just looking at these pictures in front of me right now, and their eyes are mesmerizing. But I see photographs of sometimes their eyes look icy blue, other times it's sort of more of a pale gold yellow color. Is that age related, or do they have eye color variety?
5: We don't know. You know, they're cats, and they have the most beautiful eyes of every shade of beautiful colors. I simply don't have an answer for that question, because we've not been able to follow snow leopards in the wild for long enough periods to ask all of these amazing questions.
4: Yeah,
5: but their eyes are also very captivating. In the book, I talk about how they can arrest you with their eyes. You become immobile when they stare into your face.
4: Completely. I mean, I'm feeling that way, and I'm only looking at photographs in front of me right now. By the way, I find it completely joyful that there are still mysteries to be solved, right?
5: Yes.
4: And I mean, there are countless mysteries, actually. That's one of the glories of science. But I love the fact that you feel totally confident in saying this is one of the things we still need to learn about these beautiful animals. Okay, so let's go back to what you were saying earlier about national park ranges and conservation outside the parks, because that leads me to talk about something else that you write about in the book, and that is that we consider, when I use the word elusive like 500 times in this hour, and that implies that human snow leopard interaction is exceedingly rare and nearly, you know, nearly impossible. But that's not necessarily true in your observation.
5: Yes. And one of the product at the center of that conversation is Kashmir, I think most of your listeners would be familiar with Kashmir, the wool, the sweaters, the shawls. And what most people don't know is almost 90% of global Kashmir is produced inside the snow leopard's range, inside the places where snow leopards are found. Mm. And that is just one example of how global supply chains crisscross snow leopard habitat. And the people who, you know, who live in these places interact with this animal directly or indirectly on a daily basis.
4: I'm Meghna Chakrabarty. This is On Point. Let's talk more about that, Kulu. So you're talking about the thread, right? The fabric, I was going to say, of Kashmir, and that comes from a goat or a sheep. I don't really remember right now. Remind
5: a goat.
4: Me. A goat. Okay.
5: A goat. Yeah.
4: There are a lot of textiles experts out there right now who are screaming at their radios. How could you not know that, Meghna? And so are you saying that because of the raising and grazing of these goats, and that they're part of, I guess, the economy that villagers or people who live in the mountains rely on, that is what's increasing the snow leopard and human interactions?
5: So it's more complicated than
4: okay.
5: that. So,
4: okay.
5: you know, so Kashmir goats are raised in these cold, harsh, high elevation areas in Asia, because that's what makes them produce this very fine wool. Now, people depend on these goats for their livelihoods. And of course, they're goats, and so snow leopards often kill them. Now, typically, when snow leopards kill exceedingly large number of goats, people's livelihoods are threatened. And that is one of the flashpoints where people and snow leopards interact. But when you talk to people, you know, it's not, you know, there is no inherent hatred of the snow leopard. People want to find ways to live with snow leopards. And one example of that is this place in Mongolia that I mentioned, where we've spent a lot of time studying snow leopards. That entire place was given away for mining. And it was actually the goat herders, the Kashmir goat herders, who said, let's come together and create this into a national park so that we can protect this place from mining. And they used one of the Mongolian laws, which allows for a collective of people who live on the land to declare their own lands as a protected area. And they created a nature reserve, which eventually went on to become a national nature park. And as of a couple of months ago, it's a UNESCO World Heritage Site. So in short, what I'm trying to say is livestock herders have this very complicated love-hate relationship with snow leopards when it comes to snow leopard behavior of killing their goats. And yet, the presence of the herder on this land is what allows these lands to remain rangelands where snow leopards and other wildlife can persist. Mm. So if you don't have the herders, you know, governments will find other use for these lands, which may not be very supportive of snow leopard conservation. So we need the herder at the same time, and we need to manage the interactions that snow leopards are having with these herders so that both of them can have a bright future.
4: Mm. But we have to take a quick break, and when we come back, we'll talk about how it's even more complicated than that, because we have to go back to the story of the blue sheep. That is,
5: yes.
4: Right, neither blue nor a sheep. We're talking today with Kulu Suryawanshi. He is the India Program Director of the Snow Leopard Trust and author of the new book, The Ghost of the Mountains, Unraveling the Secrets of the Snow Leopard. We'll be back. This is On Point.

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1: Women are being told, you know, that estrogen is the fountain of youth, right? 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
3: 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How affordability is weighing on some Nebraskans before a key congressional race. 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
7: You're back with On Point. I'm Meghna Chakrabarty. And before we return to our conversation about the snow leopard, just a little note on something we're working on for next week. And it has to do with family and what family means to you. And we're talking about really sort of the sense of obligation, and not in a negative way, but the sense of obligation that we have to our family members. Or maybe for you, that sense of obligation is, in fact, very burdensome, very negative, very even toxic. So we're going to be focusing on the issue of family estrangement. And we want to hear your experience. Is familial obligation enough of a reason to stay in a non-nurturing family relationship? Have you had to make that decision before? Is there something about holding on to family ties that supersedes maybe an interim period of negativity? Or is there nothing that's actually more toxic than a family that isn't working for you emotionally or spiritually or physically? And what happens? What was the decision? Or what was the moment that led you to estrange yourself from your family, if indeed you have? So we want to hear your experiences. Grab your phones and get the On Point Vox Pop app. That way you can send us a very high quality message. Again, that's the On Point Vox Pop app. Or you can call us at 617-353-0683. Okay, back to our conversation about snow leopards. And we're talking with Kulu Suryawanshi. He's author of The Ghost of the Mountains, Unraveling the Secrets of the Snow Leopard. And Kulu, since we are a radio medium here, I just want to play a couple more little sounds of snow leopards. These are from snow leopards in captivity, so not in the wild. And you're about to hear a snow leopard cub while it's being weighed by veterinarians at the Como Park Zoo and Conservatory in St. Paul, Minnesota. This wonderful little squeak there. Have you heard? I mean, how close have you been able to get, or how often have you been able to observe young cubs, if at all?
8: No, I've not had the opportunity to observe cubs younger than a year old. Mm-hmm. You know, and because that's the age when they are in their dens, and even if we know of their presence, we make sure that we don't go close to these dens because that can stress them out.
7: Of course, of course. Okay, so here's one more. These are two sisters, Carly and Neva. They're playing around, grumbling a little sibling rivalry, and they live in the Northumberland Zoo in the United Kingdom. It just makes me smile from ear to ear. I don't know why. Okay, so a little earlier, Kulu, you were talking about this really interesting relationship that Kashmir goat herders have with the snow leopards, because what was like something like 95% of the entire world's Kashmir comes from the same region that the snow leopards live in. But so the presence of the goats and the herders, while it may produce tension, as you were saying, between them and the snow leopards, they're also protecting the land, essentially, that the snow leopards live on, because it could have been used for other things, like you said, mining. But your book goes into even more detail about the sort of ecological complexity of this part of the world. This takes us back to the blue sheep, because the Kashmir goat has also produced some very negative consequences for other herbivores who are native to the Central Asian mountains. So tell us that story.
8: Yeah. So there's the Kashmir goat, and there are wild herbivores like the blue sheep, the ibex, the argali. And the goats and the wild herbivores compete for forage. And you know, that competition can deplete populations of species like the blue sheep. Now, snow leopards are caught in this tension, because if there is not enough blue sheep, they don't have enough to eat. Mm. Now, we used to think that if they don't have enough blue sheep, that is when they eat Kashmir goats a lot. It's actually more strange than that, because what happens is snow leopard populations only increase when there is enough wild herbivore populations. So conservation of the blue sheep or the wild herbivores is fundamental to the conservation of the snow leopard, which means we have to do something about Kashmir goats. We need to reduce their impacts on blue sheep and other wild herbivores. And that is where the constant sort of tension or rather the constant management of these three interacting forces. What is beautiful in all of this is this relationship is understood very well by the herders, and they're often very willing and supportive of working with conservationists to make sure that their livelihoods are protected, and yet there is enough blue sheep for the snow leopards to eat and thrive.
7: Yeah. So tell me more about conservation efforts, because another thing that I hadn't fully digested until reading your book was that even though in the Western mind, we might be talking about a part of the world that seems very remote, right? Very mountainous. It's also the snow leopard's range covers over 12 different countries, right?
8: Yes. Yes. So snow leopards are found all the way from southern Russia to India.
7: Yeah.
8: The 12 countries in the middle, Mongolia and all the Central Asian countries, China. In this, you know, it's about 2 million square kilometers. And yet, if we are to try and find a small 1,000 square kilometer patch where there are no humans, there are only a couple of such patches that you can find. Mm. So there are people everywhere in these big mountains. Most of them are pastoralists. And so conservation of the snow leopard has to happen together with these people. It cannot happen by creating these little enclaves. And you remember I mentioned about the low genetic diversity.
7: Yeah.
8: If we do not conserve snow leopards together with people, then they will get isolated in little pockets where we conserve them. And that will immediately cause inbreeding depression, because they won't be able to, breed across large areas. And so conservation of the species has to happen together with the people. And there we have many interesting models of involving people and their livelihoods in snow leopard conservation. And my short spiel there is we really need to give agency back to the people who live in these places so that they can live in a way where they can thrive and they can let the snow leopard thrive.
7: I presume, though, and please correct me if I'm wrong, that that the geopolitics of this same region must make conservation that much more challenging. Because, I mean, we're talking about, you know, thinking about China and its view of the people and the land that the Snow Leopard Territory crosses over. I mean, have governments been an obstacle to, as you said, actually empowering the people who live in these areas?
8: You rightly pointed out the geopolitical difficulties. Of these 12 countries, 4 are nuclear powers. Mm-hmm. Some of them don't get along. They don't see eye to eye.
7: You think?
8: Snow leopard habitat has, you know, pound for pound, the highest amount of international borders passing through. Some of these borders are fenced. Some of the largest standing armies in the world are inside snow leopard habitat. You know, so the remoteness, all of that is true, but there is all this tension. Now, governments are not necessarily an obstacle. And here I want to really credit the work of this group called the GSLEP, the Global Snow Leopard Ecosystem Protection Program, which works with all the representatives of these 12 governments. And they are trying their best to do transboundary cooperation. I won't even call it conservation yet, but they're trying to have all these people on the same table. But unless and until we sort out the geopolitical difficulties, it's going to be an uphill task to do this.
7: Mm. Kulu, do you mind if I ask? You're in Bangalore right now, is that right?
8: Yes.
7: Okay. And are you originally from southern India?
8: I'm from central India, the state of Maharashtra.
7: Oh, okay. Okay. That's actually where my mother grew up as well. But I was going to ask, like, how does a good Indian boy, not from the northern mountains, get interested in snow leopards?
8: So actually, I was smitten by mountains and mountaineering, and I am a trained mountaineer. And at that time, you look for the mountain that will define you, you know. Everest defined Sir Edmund Hillary. Mm-hmm. So you're looking for that mountain that's going to be your mountain. And during that search, I realized that the biggest mystery in the Himalaya is not one of the unclimbed peaks, but it is the snow leopard. And the snow leopard became my mountain that I decided to dedicate my life to. Mm-hmm. And it's not to conquer snow leopards, but really to understand them. And most mountaineers want to understand their mountains. They're climbing it, they're summiting it, but it's really about living the mountain. And for me, snow leopards are that mountain.
7: This is interesting because the mountains are also inherently dangerous. I mean, are you taking significant physical risks when you're going out there to do your snow leopard studies?
8: Absolutely. I mean, that's part of the job. We saw what happened in Nepal recently.
7: Yeah.
8: You know, a snow leopard biologist could have easily been on those roads in that region on those days. Not just that, but you're risking avalanches, you're risking high altitude sickness, you're risking rock falls, you're risking precipitous slopes and cliffs on a day-to-day basis. Snow, ice, rain, hail, lightning are everyday dangers to a snow leopard biologist. But like a mountaineer, these are calculated risks that you have to take if you want to do this.
7: Did your calculus change after you became a father?
8: Absolutely. Not just the calculation. I think a switch went off inside me the day I saw my daughter, you know, the day she was born.

0: So we I had a work, you know, I had to go to Ladakh on work, and my wife was working, she was traveling, and so one of us had to take our daughter with us. And I decided, okay, this time it's going to be my turn. And she was 8. I asked her, and she asked her school, and her school said, you can go if you come back with a diary entry about your Snow Leopard experiences. And so, you know, now that the school's approved it, we went to Ladakh. We flew in, and then it was a couple of days of searching for the snow leopard. Now, by this time, I had seen snow leopards on tens of, if not hundreds of times. But then suddenly I was as nervous and itchy as my first time, because you're the father. You are supposed to be the superhero, you know, you cannot do anything wrong. And I had promised a snow leopard to my daughter. And I was very worried that she had promised this to her school, and if we came back empty-handed, it would be a disaster. I would not be able to bear that shame. And so we tried for a couple of days, and then we found the snow leopard. I was able to lift my daughter up to the spotting scope where she could actually find this male who had killed a blue sheep. She spent the day with the snow leopard, and then again on the next day she spent a day with the snow leopard, and she came back, thanked me for it, wrote a poem about it, and then came back and shared that experience with her entire school. So I couldn't be a happier father.
1: You passed over the point that I'm most interested in, though. So when you lifted your little girl up to the spotting scope, and I presume this was the very first time she had seen a snow leopard with her own eyes, through a child's eyes. I mean, what could you discern of her reaction at that moment?
0: I didn't know how to tell her how special this is. But then she said something. She said, Daddy, he's looking back at me. And for me, that was very rewarding in a sense that she was not only seeing the snow leopard, but also realizing that the snow leopard is looking back at her, and you know, that her actions matter, that her behavior matters. And I think that's the point. For anybody who's seeing the snow leopard, that our actions, our behavior matters to these species. They're not out there by themselves. They are on this planet with us. And so for her, that recognition, she couldn't stop scribbling a snow leopard in the sand after that. That reaction of she seeing the snow leopard and then screaming, Daddy, he's looking back at me. Daddy, he's looking back at me, is something that I will take with me to my grave.
1: Yeah, and you write how she then, it also gives her this like immediate sense of self-empowerment, right? Because she then, would she grabbed your binoculars, right? And wanted to look by herself.
0: So she runs. She says, okay, she wriggles out of my grip and says, okay, let me find my binoculars because I want to find him by myself. And that is again a child taking ownership. She, you know, she'd seen it. She was shown the snow leopard, but she wanted to see the snow leopard. And I think there is a subtle but important difference there, which is, and Peter Matthiessen writes about it in his book, which is about 50 years old now, which is the spiritual journey to go and see a snow leopard. Seeing a snow leopard is as much about the process as about the act of seeing one. And so immediately within those few seconds, she'd imbibed it, that thank you for showing me, but now I want to see one by myself.
1: Well, Kulu Suryavanshi is the India Program Director of the Snow Leopard Trust and also a scientist with the Nature Conservation Foundation and author of The Ghost of the Mountains, Unraveling the Secrets of the Snow Leopard. Kulu, thank you so much for being with us today.
0: Thank you so much, Meghna. It was fantastic talking to you.
1: I'm Meghna Chakrabarty. This is On Point.
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1: And that does it for this Friday edition of On Point on WRVO. It's 1:58. I'm Bill Drake. Thanks for tuning in for today's discussion. On Point will have the next couple of days off for the weekend, but will be back with us again at its usual time Monday afternoon at 1. 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
5: Why are doctors reconsidering hormone therapy for perimenopause after decades of controversy? I'm Flora Lichtman, and this is Science Friday. Half the world's population goes through perimenopause, and yet we still have a lot to learn. Digging into the latest science on hormone therapy and what to watch out for online.
6: Women are being told that estrogen is the fountain of youth, right? If you use estrogen and hormone therapy, you're going to stay younger.
5: Plus, the legendary fire at the Library of Alexandria destroyed 100,000 works of literature. Did it set humanity back?
7: They were building things like steam engines way back in the BCs. We didn't get to that point again until something like the 1700s.
5: And the Hawaiian Islands have been battered by hurricanes this season. We'll hear why this is so unusual and what scientists make of it. That's after this.
8: Live from NPR News, I'm Lakshmi Singh. The Federal Aviation Administration says that President Trump's proposed arch in Washington, D.C. would not pose a hazard to planes. NPR's Rachel Treisman reports it would stand less than 2 miles from Reagan Washington National Airport.
9: A months-long FAA study has concluded that the 250-foot arch would not have a substantial adverse effect on airspace. But it does say the structure should be continuously lit from the top and base to make it more visible to pilots. Aviation safety experts have told NPR that the arch itself may not pose a significant risk, but adds another variable to the already challenging airspace around D.C. The structure is already controversial because of its scale and proximity to Arlington National Cemetery. It's awaiting final approval from a federal planning commission that meets at the start of each month. Rachel Treisman, NPR News.
8: The administration has remade yet another powerful federal health committee, raising new concerns about access to important medical care. More from NPR's Rob Stein.
10: Health Secretary Robert F. Kennedy Jr. appointed 8 new members to the U.S. Preventive Services Task Force. Doctors rely on the task force's recommendations to decide what tests, procedures, and medications people need to protect them against cancer, heart disease, and many other health problems. The task force's recommendations also determine whether that care will be covered by insurance. Most task force members have tended to be primary care doctors, but Kennedy took the unusual step of naming specialists like radiologists, cardiologists, and gastroenterologists. Critics worry that might threaten the task force's credibility and independence. Rob Stein, NPR News.
8: French President Emmanuel Macron says he's directing the government to bolster protections of France's defense and other critical infrastructure, citing hybrid military and non-military threats from Russia. A federal judge has struck down a move by the Trump administration last year that cut hundreds of millions of dollars in grants to train school teachers. NPR's Corey Turner has that story.
11: Early in the Trump administration, the Education Department slashed roughly $600 million meant to help states train teachers. The department argued the money was really being used for diversity, equity, and inclusion efforts. After several Democratic-led states sued, the Supreme Court weighed in briefly, letting the cuts go through while the lawsuit worked its way through the courts. And that is what's happening now, with a U.S. District Court judge ruling that the cuts were arbitrary and capricious, and that the department didn't weigh just how important the money was to states. The ruling does not restore the funding. To do that, the judge said, would require still more legal wrangling in the Court of Federal Claims. Corey Turner, NPR News.
8: You're listening to NPR. The holdout juror in the Lindsey Clancy case that ended in a mistrial earlier this month says he had no doubt that the Massachusetts mother was criminally responsible for killing her three young children in 2023. In his first public statement today, Michael Desrenville says the other jurors would not listen to him. The majority of the jury believe the defense's argument that Clancy was experiencing postpartum psychosis when she strangled her kids. School shootings are rare in the Philippines, but as Jan Kamenzin-Brumby reports, one community in the South is reeling from the fallout of a deadly mass shooting today.
12: The shooting in the Philippines' southern Mindanao Island left 8 students injured, 4 of whom are in critical condition. 3 students have already died, including the 16-year-old suspected shooter. The suspect is reported to have warned his friends before shooting 10 people and then turning the gun on himself. Authorities say all victims are between the ages of 14 and 17.
8: Jan Kamenzin-Brumby reporting from Manila. Japan's central bank has raised its benchmark interest rate to a 31-year high of 1.25%. Bank of Japan Governor Kazuo Ueda says various risks factored into the increase, including the U.S. and Israel war with Iran, as well as the rising demand for artificial intelligence. This week in the United States, the Federal Reserve raised its benchmark interest rate for the first time in more than 3 years, a quarter of a percentage point because of high inflation driven in part by the conflict in the Middle East. This is NPR News.
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1: It's 2:06. I'm Bill Drake. Good afternoon. Time for this week's Science Friday here on WRVO. Let's check our weather forecast first. We'll have a mostly sunny sky this afternoon, and we're in the low 70s for our highs today. We'll see more clouds this evening. Overnight lows dropping down to the middle 40s tonight. And for the weekend, mostly sunny skies tomorrow with highs in the upper 60s on Saturday, but showers likely on Sunday when highs will be in the middle 60s.
5: This is Science Friday. I'm Flora Lichtman. Later in the hour, why scientists are reconsidering prescribing hormone therapy for perimenopause patients after decades of controversy, plus how the loss of the Library of Alexandria changed the course of history. But first, the Hawaiian Islands tend to be insulated from the worst effects from hurricanes. But this summer told a different story. In mid-August, Hurricane Lala struck the Big Island, damaging homes and roads, creating flooding and power outages. Then a few weeks later, Hurricane Lowell hit the islands of Niihau and Kauai, leaving more destruction in its wake. So what do scientists make of this dramatic storm season for the Hawaiian Islands? Joining me now is Dr. Haunani Kane, an assistant professor at the University of Hawaii at Manoa, where she studies how climate change impacts islands, reefs, and island people. Welcome to Science Friday.
14: Aloha, Flora. Mahalo for having me here today.
5: Thank you so much for being here. How anomalous is this hurricane season for Hawaii?
14: This hurricane season has been wild. The fact that within a month we had 2 back-to-back hurricanes, that is definitely something that I have not experienced in my lifetime.
5: I mean, do hurricanes usually make landfall in Hawaii?
14: It's rare. It's rare for hurricanes to make landfall in Hawaii. A lot of times, as you have mentioned, we're buffered from the majority of the storms due to both our isolated location, but also the fact that a lot of these hurricanes, they enter cooler waters before they come close to Hawaii. So with this year, with El Nino, with the prolonged warming of our oceans, the fact that our ocean is actually warmer and that there are numerous hurricanes that are coming straight for Hawaii, it's been a bit scary for a lot of the people that live here in Hawaii.
5: Is that how it feels for you?
14: Yeah, I think so. I live in Hilo, on the Big Island or Hawaii Island. We're used to getting a lot of rain. We're used to getting wind. But this much rain, like upwards of 10, 15 inches over the course of a day or two, that it's been a lot.
5: So just to unpack it a little bit, we have an El Nino year, and you mentioned that the waters are getting warmer. And is the problem that then the hurricane doesn't lose power? Like if it's not bumping into colder waters, it sort of stays powerful?
14: Yeah, so when you look at typically what happens during El Nino and also what is forecasted with climate change, you see that with an El Nino year, the waters are warmer, so that's more fuel for the hurricane. The warmer water season is prolonged with El Nino through the fall. And then the fact with climate change, it's projected that this warmer water and these warmer air temperatures will also steer the hurricanes further towards the west and towards the north. So it'll allow those tracks to come closer to Hawaii as well.
5: I mean, I think on the news we've seen damage to houses and infrastructure. How are these storms impacting natural features like reefs and shorelines?
14: Yeah, so we're still learning, we're still studying, we're still trying to figure out exactly how these storms have directly impacted our reefs. We've seen photos from reefs along the south shore of Maui that have been damaged. We've seen beaches that are covered in coral rubble. And this reminds me of a hurricane that came to Hawaii in 2018, Hurricane Malaka. And it was the first time in recorded history that this hurricane, a Category 3 hurricane, made direct landfall on one of the northern atolls in Papahanaumokuakea National Marine Sanctuary. And what we saw there is these large, beautiful, pristine reefs with large plated corals be completely ripped off of the reef platform. And instead, you saw after the hurricane, large fields of rubble and sand. What we saw also was that entire islands were completely moved or swept off into the lagoon. And over the past 8 years, we've been studying the recovery of these reefs. So I'm trying to understand, as a reef recovers, what are the first things that pop up? What are the first types of corals? What are the first types of algae? And then how that then translates into the recovery of the islands and, you know, seeing those cascading effects throughout the ecosystem. So using that as a lesson here for our main Hawaiian islands, we do understand that our reefs, you know, they're important. They not only help to dissipate the energy of these storms, the wave energy that comes to shore and eventually erodes our beaches, but they are also capable of recovery and they are resilient as well. So a lot of our work has been focusing on trying to understand the direct impacts to the reefs and then how that translates to land so they can continue to protect our islands and our people well into the future.
5: Yeah, talk to me about that connection, the protection of the islands and how that's related to the protection of people.
14: Yeah, so, you know, from an islander's perspective, from a Hawaiian perspective, we're all related. There's no separation between people, place, or nature. We have an olelo no e ao, or a wise saying in Hawaiian that says, "Hei puko akani aina," and it can be translated in a number of ways. Literally, it's translated into a coral reef that grows into an island. So this is a little, you know, reverse of what we think of from like the geological evolution of islands where the reefs come later. But from this perspective, when we think especially about our sandy beaches and our older islands, It's the reefs that are literally feeding our islands with sediment. It's the reefs that are the platform upon which these atoll islands sit upon. And then it's the reef that is also literally like physically feeding our people with resources and cultural empowerment. We also believe that the first living organism was a coral polyp, and from the coral polyp, all other life, including humans, people, came from that coral polyp. So there's this really intimate relationship between between our reefs and our people.
5: It's interesting. I hear you integrating all of these different types of knowledge, like in real time, in that answer, traditional knowledge, traditional science. How do you think about bridging these different ways of knowing?
14: Yeah, I think of it as a way of necessity. So living on islands, we see firsthand the impacts that climate change is having upon us, whether or not it's, you know, being warmer or having increased sea level rise, increased coastal erosion, drought resulting in wildfires. These are things that are affecting us now. It's not something that we're thinking about planning in the next 10, 15, 20 years. I've been a professor only a handful of years. And within that time, I've seen my students be directly impacted by the wildfires on Lahaina. I've seen my students trying to complete their theses, but also having no electricity or internet, or losing, you know, parts of their houses or caring for their families while there's also a hurricane that's impacting them. So for us here in Hawaii, and for many other people that are living on islands, this is definitely, we see the impacts of climate change, and we see them happening now. And we're trying our best, using all of the best available knowledge, whether or not it be something that's been passed down from generations, or things that, you know, we're learning now by using technology to study what's happening around us.
5: Do the stakes feel very high?
14: Oh, the stakes are higher than ever. And, you know, especially I think being like a young professor and still considering myself as a student and having a young family, I'm thinking about how these things are impacting us, not just now, but how they're going to impact our children and our children's children and our students and their children and all the future generations.
5: What's the knowledge we need?
14: I think the knowledge that we need is to be open-minded. I think we need to be open-minded about where we're seeking knowledge, whether or not it be from our climate models, from, you know, our sensors that are out in the ocean, or if it's from the people that are living in the places that are being impacted the most. And I think we really need to consider what the needs are and the wants of those people and how they want to adapt. And we need to fight for those wants and those desires, and making sure that that knowledge is helping us to develop solutions.
5: And what about science-wise? What are you researching now?
14: Yeah, so science-wise, we're focusing a lot on resilience, natural resilience, and thresholds of resilience, using both modern records, historical records, and paleo records. So trying to understand at what ranges of sea level rise, or, you know, if we can identify storms in the past, how did our reefs, how did our islands fare during those time periods? And if we project those same values of sea level rise into the future, we'll get some sort of understanding of whether or not our reefs and our islands can continue to provide the same functions that we need them to as people.
5: What makes islands resilient? And can we use that knowledge to intervene in a helpful way to make the Hawaiian Islands more resilient to climate change?
14: Yeah, for sure. So I think there's definitely certain types of corals, certain types of limu or calcareous seaweeds that are more resilient than others. We're seeing that crustose coralline algae, that pink limu or seaweed that you find on rocks and corals, is really critical both to the recovery of our reefs as well as the recovery of our beaches and our coastal areas. And then the other component is resilient islands are a lot of times a function of resilient people. So people in communities that understand the value of their resources, caring for their resources, and understanding their relationship with their place and with nature.
5: Dr. Haunani Kane is an assistant professor at the University of Hawaii at Manoa. Thank you so much for joining me today.
14: Thank you so much for having me and for sharing this story. It's very important.
5: Coming up after the break, digging into the science around hormone therapy for perimenopause. Stick around.

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0: This is Science Friday. I'm Flora Lichtman. We're talking about a condition that affects more than 4 billion people on this planet, but historically has been pretty neglected by medicine. Any guesses? Perimenopause, the window before menopause where hormones begin fluctuating wildly, leaving women with brain fog, hot flashes, dropping bone density, and mood changes. Now, thanks in part to social media, perimenopause is way more in the public discourse than it used to be. But it's not just awareness that's blown up. It's also this promise that you don't have to suffer like those before you, thanks to hormone therapy. And testimonials abound.
6: This week marks my first week being on estrogen and progesterone. In the past week, my energy levels go up, my sleep's gotten better, and I'm not as moody or crabby.
0: After decades of controversy over prescribing estradiol and progesterone due to concerns of increased breast cancer and heart disease risk, new research has many providers reconsidering their approach. Here to sort out the science are two pioneers of this field. They're both running some of the biggest long-term studies on perimenopause and the effects of hormone therapy. Dr. Nanette Santoro is a reproductive endocrinologist at the University of Colorado Anschutz. She's the lead investigator on a three-decade study following 3,000 women to better understand the menopause transition. It's called the SWAN study. And Dr. Genevieve Neal Perry is a neuroendocrinologist and chair of UNC OBGYN. She's also a co-investigator on many large studies studying the effects of hormone therapy, and she researches how the brain changes in response to perimenopause and menopause. Welcome, both of you, to Science Friday. I am so excited to talk to you about this.
7: Thanks. Pleasure to be here.
8: Absolutely.
0: You both have been studying this since before it was cool. Do you feel like we're in a moment for perimenopause, and how would you describe it?
7: Well, we're definitely in a moment. And while I think it's wonderful that there's this much attention being paid to this life passage, since I and Genevieve now are both survivors of perimenopause, it's a bit of a touchy time because we do lack information. So as you've said, you know, we don't have all the information we need to proceed. And some directions in which the field is going are a little concerning.
0: Let's talk about the information we do have. Just the basics. What's happening under the hood during perimenopause?
7: Well, there's this impression that, you know, women are just sort of like Whistler's mother, just sitting quietly in a rocking chair while their hormones just peter out. And that's not what's happening. So as you said in the beginning, you know, hormones are up and down. So there's a period of fluctuation. But as we've also learned from the SWAN study, really is a body-wide set of changes that are dramatic for some, but for many, they're inconvenient, annoying, and there's probably few women who don't really notice much of anything.
0: You mentioned that symptoms aren't the same for everybody. We asked listeners to call in, and we got a bunch of responses with some people saying perimenopause totally altered their personality and others saying they barely noticed it.
9: I don't like it. I don't like it at all. I ran into my doctor's office and literally yelled to say, please help me. I feel like I'm going to lose my mind.
10: Never had a single symptom or problem.
11: The thing that was so shocking to me, on top of the hot flashes, the sleep disturbances, is I wasn't myself. I didn't call people back. Everything seemed harder than it should be. But of course, you know, I'm on the other side now and I'm considered menopausal. And I would say the skies have cleared a bit, but it was really hard for a long time.
0: Do we know why perimenopause hits some people harder than others?
7: We have some evidence that there are some people who are a little more vulnerable than others to it. And there are some racial and ethnic differences in severity of symptoms that can erode your well-being. People with heightened symptom sensitivity, people who have more aches and pains going into the process, people who struggle financially to get by, the people who are the most socially stressed, I would say, in our current environment, with the worst social determinants of health, tend to have the worst symptoms. And tragically, these are the ones who tend to be treated less.
0: We're a very nerdy show, and I know you're both endocrinologists, so I want to get into the details. Let's talk about hot flashes. How are they linked to hormone changes? What's the mechanism? Genevieve?
8: Yeah, so this is actually when I become nerdy, because I am truly a neuroscientist at heart, living, you know, in an OBGYN world. What triggers hot flashes, it is related to the way changes in hormones actually affect neurons that are located in the brain that actually regulate how we experience our environment, like whether we feel hot or cold.
0: Do they have a name, these neurons?
8: They do. The neurons are called candy neurons, you know, and the way that I like to think about them is, if you remember the hot tamales, they're like these little hot tamales that become super active in the absence of estrogen. And these neurons increase this peptide called neurokinin. And that is what will connect with neurons that actually regulate how we sense our environment. And it's because of these neurons become hyperactive. They stimulate the neurons who are located in the area that control heat, and then they stimulate themselves. So it's like this kind of self-stimulation and stimulating these other areas that trigger hot flashes. And that's what happens.
7: There's two parts of hot flashes that are really sort of mysterious and still remain to be understood. And how does the brain adapt? I mean, we know the brain adapts to so many things. It's what makes us human. So the brain does eventually adapt for 85 to 90% of women. And there's this 5 to 10% that their hot flashes never go away. And they're just as bad as they were in the menopause transition. The other part of this that's also very fascinating is that we think of hot flashes in association with low estrogen. But during the menopause transition, estrogen is up, it's down, it's up, it's down, it's variable. And that is when hot flashes peak in a woman's life. So that's when they reach their highest level then and the year or so after the final menstrual period. So why they're still happening with full force when estrogen is there is also not known. So there's something more dynamic going on.
0: You know, Nanette, on social media, I feel like so many symptoms get blamed on perimenopause. Like if you're having a bad hair day, it's perimenopause. Do you feel like some symptoms are unfairly attributed to perimenopause?
7: Absolutely. You know, it's very difficult to sort out right now looking at hormones alone. So if I were to look at your reproductive hormones as you're entering the menopause transition, I would see very, very tiny differences between what you are maybe doing in your 30s. And sometimes we see no difference at all. So in the absence of hormone changes, it's hard to attribute this to hormones. It may be a variation of sort of a PMS type of symptom or a hormone intolerance. And it definitely deserves to be, you know, assessed and treated. So I don't want to dismiss it. But when you look at the symptom experience of women in their 30, 35 plus, there's high symptoms for many, many things. The things that really tick up with the menopause transition are hot flashes, sleep, some mood changes.
0: And at what age do those happen for most people?
8: In their mid 40s to late 40s, that's the average person. But we don't want to just dismiss people who may be having symptoms earlier. And that's where there's such a gap in knowledge, right? In understanding who's at risk for earlier symptoms. We do know that there's some racial and ethnic differences. So we do know African-American women have symptoms earlier and well before there's evidence of menopause. There's something that's related to aging in general. And in our animal models, neurons that typically respond to estrogen don't respond the same way. So they start to become like they're desensitized. Now, you know, whether or not that's what's happening in humans, we don't know, but we do have data that that's what we're seeing in non-human models.
0: Prescribing hormone therapy for perimenopause has been such a huge journey over the last few decades. Genevieve, can you give me a sort of short version of why it was taboo and what's changed in the last couple of years?
8: Ooh, that's you asked for a lot there. So, you know, the Women's Health Initiative, the WHI study, was a really important study. And it was designed to help us understand whether estrogen hormone therapy was associated with breast cancer, whether we had improvement in terms of neurocognition, and whether we had a heart benefit. And it was designed to look at women who were older, right? And it did what it was intended to do in terms of the study. And we, you know, we found that it wasn't cardioprotective, because for many years women were told, even if you, you know, you've been menopausal for 15 years, you should start estrogen because it's cardioprotective. So it found that that wasn't the case. And, you know, we found that
0: it wasn't helping heart health. Estrogen
8: wasn't helping heart health.
0: Yeah.
8: Okay. And it wasn't helping cognition in older women. And, you know, and there was an increased risk for breast cancer, which, by the way, was not the first time this was demonstrated. However, what happened is that study was extrapolated to a completely different population. And so there was this conflation, right, that, oh, all women should never have estrogen because estrogen is bad. And it was just, it was misapplied. The information was misapplied to a group that wasn't studied. The concern was that there was cancer and, you know, there was neurocognitive dysfunction in women who used it. So it was just assumed that it was bad for everyone. And that's why there was this huge drop off, and patients as well as providers became afraid to give women hormone therapy for hot flashes because they thought what they observed in WHI applied to all women who were menopausal as well as perimenopausal.
0: Nanette, anything to add to that piece of the history?
7: It was known at the time of the WHI that there probably was going to be a small increase in the risk of breast cancer. That's been known. It's been supported.
0: There was nothing new. There was no new risk uncovered.
7: Exactly. Yeah. Exactly. So if you were prescribing it for heart disease, you needed to stop. So the furor that came out over this was such a honking mess.
0: This is Science Friday from WNYC Studios. We're talking about perimenopause and the science of hormone therapy for treatment. You know, now doctors are prescribing hormone therapy again, and of course, it's like all the buzz on social media. What has changed?
7: Sure. Well, for me, as the Women's Health Initiative was followed up, there was 10-year follow-up, there was 18-year follow-up. And as you saw the follow-up of these women who took it for about 6 to 7 years, what you saw was a nothing burger. You saw no net change in mortality. People were not dying. There was no huge change in disease risks on any. There were some tiny differences. And then when you broke it down by age, you saw something that's a little more favorable for women ages 50 to 60, which is the prime hot flash years. So it became far less scary, although I would pose it that it really never should have been anywhere near as scary as it was. To see, you know, hormone therapy drop from 25% to 2.5% and never recover was just craziness.
0: You know, Nanette, you said at the top you had some concerns about where the field is going. What do you mean?
7: I have concern about hormones being the answer to everything. Much as I love hormones and have dedicated my life to studying them, they're not the answer to everything. So we need to really keep our toolkit, you know, keep as many things as you can available to help your patient. And some of the influences that are happening in the social media world. There's a lot of commercialization. Midlife women have now been recognized as a fantastic market to sell stuff to. So lots of stuff is being sold to women. They're being bombarded with information. And that makes it difficult to partner with my patient to work through her symptoms and use all of the modalities at hand if the promised, you know, fantastic treatment of hormone therapy isn't the answer for her.
8: I want to just add to that because I am concerned, like Nanette, and I'm concerned because I feel that women are being taken advantage of, right? This is a very vulnerable time. You're tired because you're waking up at night, right, from sleep disruption. You know, you're not feeling your best, and you're looking for things to help them feel better. And there are people who are taking advantage of this and selling women things that where there's absolutely no evidence to support it.
0: Such as
8: some of the peptide stuff, right? You know, there is an evidence that bioidenticals are better than our standard hormone therapy, where we know that there's been an appropriate testing in terms of the dosing and safety, right? Women are being told, you know, that estrogen is the fountain of youth, right? If you use estrogen and hormone therapy, you're going to stay younger. It feels like we're back in the 50s and early 60s when women were told you need estrogen to stay young. And there is just, you know, it's the data isn't there. There are things that just happen as we get older. And estrogen is not going to change that.
7: I like to tell my patients, you know, your estrogen was very low when you were 9 years old. Your estrogen was 9 and your skin was really great, right? So there are some beliefs that are very hard to shake. I call them zombie ideas. We're also at a time where I think there's a virtual craze on for testosterone as being an incredible, fantastic treatment. And again, data just aren't there to support it. And it isn't that there's no data. There's actually negative data. There's data that some studies have been done and do not support some of the indications that my patients will bring in saying, you know, I must have testosterone for XYZ.
8: And I think one thing that's misconstrued is that there's this idea that, you know, testosterone levels are so low as you get older. And actually, if you look at the ratio of estrogen to testosterone is actually higher in the postmenopause. And people, you know, don't recognize that. And, you know, I tell my patients, I'm like, look, you know, you're concerned about hair growth on your face now. What do you think is going to happen if I give you androgens? So, you know, I think it's so important for people to be really, if it sounds too good to be true, it is.
0: It is. It always is. This has been such an informative conversation. Thank you both for walking us through it today.
7: It's our pleasure. Could talk about it all day.
8: Thank you.
0: Dr. Nanette Santoro is a reproductive endocrinologist and president of the Endocrine Society, and Dr. Genevieve Neal Perry is a reproductive endocrinologist and department chair of UNC OBGYN. We have to take a break, but when we come back, we'll talk about the destruction of the Library of Alexandria, what knowledge was lost, and what survived.

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9: This is Science Friday. I'm Ira Plato. In 48 BC, a massive fire ripped through the Library of Alexandria, one of the largest and most significant ancient libraries. It's estimated around 100,000 works of literature were lost, a staggering number. It's hard not to get a little sad at the scale of the great works that no longer exist. Well, throughout history, you know, there are lots of examples of things being lost. You've got lost cities like Pompeii, lost graves of figures like Genghis Khan, lost works of art from masters like Da Vinci. And with each loss is a little bit of hope that someday, somehow, they'll be found again. My next guest has been on a quest to document the parts of history that have been lost so we can remember them once more. Sam Keen, author of The Museum of Lost Things, welcome to Science Friday.
10: Hello, thanks for having me.
9: Nice to have you back. All right, let's go back to 48 BC. Do we know what it would have been like to walk through the Library of Alexandria?
10: Yeah, it would have been a lot like walking through the stacks of a modern college library or something like that. I think nowadays we think about libraries as having big open spaces, you know, people sitting around tables, maybe collaborating a little bit. These were much more compact and a lot of scrolls jammed into a small place and probably not very well organized. You kind of had to know the gatekeeper, the librarian pretty well, or you might not be able to find anything. But the amount of knowledge they had in there was probably one of the most comprehensive, if not the most comprehensive, in terms of just the percentage they had of all the known knowledge in the world at the time.
9: So you're talking about Greek, Roman, scientists, philosophers, things like that?
10: Yeah, and going all the way out to, you know, the Middle East, going to Persia, even a little bit from places like China, they had a really wide array they were looking for. They wanted to make it as universal as they possibly could.
9: And of course, so many of these items were made on papyrus, which is so fragile, right? I mean,
10: yeah,
9: and they would have gone up in flame easily.
10: Yes, they would have gone up very easily. Yeah. And they had to copy them over and over, too, which, you know, could introduce errors and things like that.
9: Right.
10: And there were full time jobs of people who just had to copy these scrolls because they would fall apart.
9: How much of any of that actually survived?
10: We have very, very little, just scraps of one papyrus scroll is the only thing we know that was in the original Library of Alexandria, because it's a list of documents that they had at the library. So there was no reason to have that anywhere else. Some of the things they had, you know, from the Iliad, the Odyssey, other Greek myths, Aristotle, Plato, have survived in other forms, but we only have one scrap that we know was in the library.
9: Yet with all this talk about a fire, you raise questions in your book about whether there really ever was a fire.
10: Yeah,
9: why is that?
10: There definitely was a fire there in 48 BC when Julius Caesar was down there fighting a war. We know there was a fire around there. But there are stray references to the library and the attached museum after that point. We don't know if they maybe rebuilt it. There was also an annex, so perhaps they had some things in the annex. And, you know, we just don't know what exactly happened to all the knowledge there. I think kind of a sadder situation would be one theory is that just over time, as the Roman Empire sort of crumbled, people just neglected the library and let these things die through just simple neglect, not copying them anymore, letting them go to waste, things like that.
9: Yeah, now we talked now about the Library of Alexandria, losing lots of stuff, but this actually happened at the Library of Congress, did it not? A fire there?
10: There have been multiple fires there, yes, over the years. They had pretty poor fire prevention practices, I will say that, for a lot of its history. And we did lose some very important things. A lot of the original documents, you know, things that Thomas Jefferson had donated, things like that, have been lost in these fires.
9: Is there any chance for both of these cases that somewhere some of these lost things may be recovered?
10: It's always possible. They have found papyrus scrolls on mummies and things like that. They would use them to wrap the mummies, or they might, you know, write an incantation on one side of a piece of papyrus that they didn't want to use anymore. And on the backside, there might be something interesting that they could read or find out, or maybe between layers or something like that. And especially with new technologies coming out, infrared technologies, AI systems, where they are able to read even when they've been burned or written over, sometimes you can extract the text from beneath it. So, yeah, there's always a possibility, especially with the ancient stuff, that we could find something someday.
9: So did this loss, the Library of Alexandria, set us back in the human journey of knowledge? How really important was this?
10: I think it was pretty significant because there, if you look back at it, there are documents, we still have some of them, but they were building things like steam engines way back in the BCs. And if you think about that, we didn't get to that point again until something like the 1700s. So that's a long, long time where technology maybe not stagnated, but it really didn't progress as fast as it might have. Had we had this knowledge and been able to spread it, and had we not had the collapse, it sort of arrested a lot of the development. So you talk about that and also devices like the Antikythera mechanism, which is another one I talk about in the book.
9: Let's go right into that. Tell us about that.
10: Essentially, it's the world's first computer. It was from the BCs. We don't know exactly when, but maybe first century BC or so. And it was not an electronic computer, obviously. It was mechanical. But they used it to calculate astronomical phenomena. So eclipses were one example. You could set a date, and it would tell you what was going on in the heavens at that point. You could set it to an eclipse. It would tell you what date it was going to happen. And it's pretty amazing to think that they had these devices, essentially computers, thousands and thousands of years ago. And we didn't know about another device like this. In fact, we didn't know about another gear even that they had in ancient times until some sponge divers off the coast of an island in Greece happened to find this mechanism all rusted and corroded over among a shipwreck, among some statues and things like that. But if they had not stumbled into it, we would have no idea that they had computers back then. And it really, I guess that's kind of the motivation for me writing the book, was how fragile a lot of this information and this knowledge is about what we know about the past and all of what we've lost.
9: Sam, do we have any idea what it was used for?
10: We have a general idea of what it was used for. Basically, they were trying to predict astrological phenomena. So eclipses, where the planets would be at certain times of the year. So you could cast horoscopes, things like that.
9: And how much serendipity is involved in this? Because didn't they almost just throw that thing overboard and thought it was a piece of junk?
10: Yeah, they were pulling up a lot of stuff from the bottom. Some of it just looked like boulders, and they said, well, that's no good. Let's toss it over. And they were about to toss it over until someone looked a little closer, saw what looked like metal, maybe some corrosion there, and they said, well, why don't we hold on to this one a little longer? And eventually it split open, it cracked after it dried out, and was just lying there in the museum when the director's cousin walked through, noticed some gears, and said, we should take a closer look at this. And eventually that's how they figured out that it was one of the most important pieces, if not the most important, that we've salvaged from ancient times.
9: Very, very cool. And did we know before this that ancient Greeks used computers?
10: We had no idea. We did not know even that they had gears or anything like that. This was really... really something that we had no idea existed. And it tells you a little bit more as well, because it's not like someone just sat down one day and invented this thing out of nothing, just like someone wouldn't sit down and invent an iPhone out of nothing. There were a lot of precursors to it. That's just the way technology works. So it tells us a lot about the development of it. And it's a little scary in some ways to think of how much we might have missed had this device not turned up.
9: It was hand cranked, right? I mean, who?
10: Yeah, it had a little dial on the side, and you could wheel it forward, wheel it around. If you want to picture it, essentially the front had dials. So imagine a clock face with more than three hands on it, something like seven or eight hands, one for the sun, one for Venus, Mercury, the moon. And you would turn the crank on the side, and these dials would spin around. And around the outside was essentially the zodiac signs. So you could tell where it was in the heavens, in the sky, at any one point in the year.
9: But this was still at a time when we believed the galaxy, as we speak, was geocentric, that our solar system revolved around the Earth, right?
10: A lot of people did, yeah. Actually, going back to the Library of Alexandria, there were some people there who proposed a heliocentric solar system at the time. Knowledge maybe hadn't spread all that far, but the idea was a bit out there. With this one, though, I think it's even more remarkable that they were able to figure out all of the elaborate gearing based on a notion that was false, that the Earth was the center of the solar system. It makes it even more impressive in some ways.
9: You know, reading this book reminded me of an event that was unexplainable to me at the time. I want to tell you about this. I was visiting the ancient ruins of Ta Prohm next to Angkor Wat in Cambodia. And the tour guide knew that I was a science guy. He drew me away to show me something outstanding and astounding, a picture of what certainly looked like a stegosaurus etched into the 12th century temple. I mean, is it possible? I mean, this really does look like a stegosaurus, that there were ancient archaeologists and that knowledge was lost?
10: Well, it was something it reminds me of. I talk in the book about the Peking Man fossils, which are probably the most famous lost fossils in history. It was a group of not just men, but men, women, and children that were discovered in China in about, you know, the 1910s, 1920s. And at the time, there were locals there who called them dragon bones. And in fact, the place they found Peking Man, the bones there, was called Dragon Bone Hill. So people back then definitely knew that these were the bones of some sort of animal. And, you know, I don't think it's implausible that they might have thought that these animals existed in the past. I don't know a lot of details about what they believed, but I know that in Western culture, at least, a lot of people for a long time believed that animals simply did not go extinct, that no species had ever gone extinct. They might have had beliefs that these animals existed at one point, and it's not implausible to me that they would have looked at or found something like a stegosaurus and, you know, put something up on a wall. Who knows exactly what they were thinking or what they thought about it, but I don't think it's implausible that they would have found these bones and decided to put something up on a wall.
9: You know, that brings me to the point that we think about technology as being a modern concept. Perhaps we need to reframe our view on this. What do you think?
10: Yeah, I reading this book really made me think of, again, how precious knowledge is and the fact that technologies, it's not a, we think about it kind of as a linear progression nowadays, and it's building and it will always keep expanding. But there have been more expansions and contractions of not just technology, but knowledge, basic knowledge in history as well. So it's a much more circular and nonlinear process than I would have imagined before I started writing the book.
9: So what's your big takeaway in writing this book?
10: It really makes me cautious interpreting history, just because you have to worry about what you're not seeing. And I think archaeologists are doing a better job nowadays of looking at context, you know, gathering little bits of pollen and things from the soil to help us understand what we're not seeing or what we were ignoring before. But it really does make you cautious in interpreting information. But it also makes me kind of marvel at all we've been able to hold on to, because in a lot of cases, things survived wars, natural disasters, you know, the rise and fall of empires, just sitting in someone's attic or, you know, tucked away somewhere. And there is a historian I talk about in the book. He said, you know, we can certainly mourn the loss of something like the Library of Alexandria, but in some ways, that's not a great way to preserve knowledge, to have a central storehouse, because those are often in places of great wealth, great power, which also makes them targets for

0: The show, we talked about black bears and how to live in harmony as their populations recover. And we asked you for your best black bear tales. And boy, did you have some good ones. Many of them were sweet, like this one.
1: This is Bennett calling in from Norwalk, California. This one time I was up in the mountains and I had this doorbell and that doorbell kept ringing and ringing and ringing. And finally I was like, okay, enough, enough. I gotta go answer the door. And I looked through the side window and it was a baby bear. And I think there were three of them and it scared me. I did not open the door. I worried it was going to be a pizza man. I was going to come and they were going to attack the pizza man.
0: No pizza men were harmed, but some of your encounters were a little close for comfort.
2: This is Ozzy. I'm calling from Gulf Breeze, Florida, which is in the Florida Panhandle. I'm in a very residential neighborhood, but we've got a lot of black bears. And my black bear story is one night I heard a commotion and it was about 10 o'clock at night. I went out there and sure enough, over by our garbage, there's probably the biggest black bear I've ever seen, and I've seen a lot. And he was getting in the trash. So I stomped my feet, clapped my hands, and yelled, "Get away, bear! Go away, bear!" All those kind of things. He stopped what he was doing, looked over at me very nonchalantly, and was like, "I'm not doing anything." And then he went back to rummaging through the garbage. Well, I was kind of taken aback, so I went inside as I was only probably about 25 feet from the bear at this point in time. Kind of recollected myself and I was like, I'm not gonna let that bear bully me off. So I went back out there again with renewed vigor and I yelled, "Get out of here, bear!" Started stomping my feet, clapping my hands, making myself look real big, waving my arms around. This big old bear looked at me one more time, very nonchalantly, very unstartled, and was like, "I'll do whatever I want, and you're not going to make me do anything else." So after that look, I've doubled my efforts and really let him have it, yelling and screaming and stomping and spitting and everything else. And he looked at me again and he says, "All right, I guess I'll go. But I'm taking my garbage with me." So with that, he grabbed a hold of the big garbage bag that he was written around in, held it in his teeth, lifted it up, and sauntered off my backyard, striggling a little bit of trash as he went in no particular hurry. And he went into a little wooded area and proceeded to make a huge mess with my garbage, which I cleaned up the next day.
0: That was a great story, but I think this one may take the cake because sometimes the bear wins big.
3: Hi, this is Laurie in Bountiful, Utah. I'm a sheep herder. I herded sheep for 10 years. And 3 of those years was up on the skyline of the Manti La Salle on the North Sand Pitch. I had a bear in my sheep. And it was totally overgrown at the bottom of the canyon when I walked up on him. And he had one of my sheep up there, I think, because I heard him go, "Oh! Times." And then my sheep kind of scattered way up to the top, but I'm sure that he had one that he caught.
0: And yes, we fact-checked with our wildlife expert. Black bears will take sheep. Thanks everyone for calling. We loved hearing your stories and we always love hearing from you. Our number is 877-4-SCI-FRY. BJ Lederman composed our theme music. Thank you for listening. I'm Flora Lichtman.
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5: 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It's 2:58 and this is Science Friday underway. We just wrapped up the first hour of the show and we'll get to hour two coming up in just a moment. We'll check our weather forecast following an

0: NPR News Update as the next hour gets underway. NPR's All Things Considered starts at 4. 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
3: What's it like to hunt for our ancient human ancestors? I'm Flora Lichtman, and this is Science Friday. Yohannes Haile Selassie has found fossils from many ancient members of the human family tree. Coming up, a conversation about the search for human origins and the thrill of finding fossils in the field.
4: Once you're done and you come back home, everything that you think about is like, when am I going to go back? So that's how addictive fieldwork is.
3: And a deep dive into your lymphatic system. What is lymphatic drainage, and is there anything behind this wellness trend of lymphatic hacks for health? We'll talk to researchers working to understand this understudied system.
5: We can inject a dye and actually follow the lymphatic fluid through these vessels and actually see it moving.
3: All that and more, that's after this.
6: Live from NPR News, I'm Lakshmi Singh. Early voting's begun in Virginia. It is among a handful of states where registered voters can cast ballots ahead of November's midterm vote. Andrew Larcher is a veteran drawing disability in South Dakota. He is an independent and says he is aligned with Democrats on several issues.
7: Equal access to health care, equal access to education, equal access to housing, affordability.
6: Election officials have expressed confidence that the voting process in their states will remain secure. President Trump is touting a new plan today to lower prescription drug costs. This afternoon at the White House, the president is slated to announce Medicaid programs across the U.S. will have most favored nation pricing for certain drugs. Here's NPR's Emily Fang.
8: Just under a year ago, President Trump announced a deal with drug maker Pfizer to bring prescription drug prices down in line with what most other wealthy countries pay for them. The White House leader said 25 other drug companies signed on as well, and a discount drug website called TrumpRx was launched. But operationally, most of these companies offer only a tiny fraction of their medicines on TrumpRx, often at prices higher than what consumers would pay with insurance. And experts warn this new Medicaid drug pricing model could bring some prices down, but also raise medicine prices for others.
6: That's Emily Fang reporting. The president faced a run of institutional pushback this week. A federal judge blocked the Kennedy Center from putting his name back on the building. Supreme Court stopped his attempt to restrict mail-in voting. NPR's Danielle Kurtzleben reports there were other challenges.
9: Trump was frustrated when the Federal Reserve raised interest rates after months of the president aggressively and publicly pushing to get them lower. Also, Florida Republican Congresswoman Maria Elvira Salazar released an ad criticizing Trump's immigration policy, and seven congressional Republicans voted to end the Iran war. On top of that, his approval rating remains below 40% in most polls. It's all additional data for the question of what limits institutions are willing to put on him. It's also a glimpse of a Trump presidency when he has more significant checks on his power. Depending on how midterms shake out, he may soon have a Congress that's more willing to push back. Danielle Kurtzleben, NPR News.
6: The UN says renewed fighting in Yemen has displaced more than 125,000 people in the last 2 weeks. More from NPR's Zeya Batrawi.
8: The fighting between the Iran-backed Houthis and Yemeni government forces and their allied tribes who are backed by Saudi Arabia has shattered a tenuous years-long ceasefire. The Houthis say Saudi Arabia has launched hundreds of airstrikes on Yemen this week, and the group says it's targeting Saudi energy sites and air bases with missiles and drones. Italy's Asna News Agency says an Italian fighter jet was struck on an airbase in Saudi Arabia and that an Italian service member deployed at that base in Ta'if, just east of the Saudi city of Jeddah, was wounded.
6: That's NPR's Aya Batrawi reporting from Dubai. You're listening to NPR News. French President Emmanuel Macron says he plans to call a G7 meeting in the coming weeks to discuss energy prices. Today, he also warned that Russia's intensified hybrid military and non-military threats against France and other parts of Europe that support Ukraine.
10: L'agressivité russe et ses menaces en Europe change.
11: I want to emphasize that the nature of Russian aggression and its threats in Europe are changing. The drone attack on a passenger train from Kiev a few days ago, the attempted attack at Leipzig airport, which failed, but it's precisely because it failed that there were so few consequences attributed by the German services to the Russian military intelligence agency.
6: Macron's heard through an interpreter on the BBC. Tony and Grammy award-winning composer, songwriter and singer Duncan Sheik has died at the age of 56. More from Jeff London.
12: In 1996, Duncan Sheik took the music world by storm with his hit song, Barely Breathing. It stayed on the charts for over a year and hit 16 in the Billboard 100. But the New Jersey-born Brown University-educated singer-songwriter had other ambitions. With Steven Sater, he created the musical Spring Awakening, which became a Broadway hit in 2006. Mama, who bore me? It captured 8 Tony Awards, including 2 for Sheik himself. Over the years, Sheik has written several other musicals. A new one, Memoirs of an Amorous Gentleman, opens off Broadway this fall. For NPR News, I'm Jeff London in New York.
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0: It's 3:06. Good afternoon. We're getting ready to begin the second hour of Science Friday here on WRBO. I'm Bill Drake. Thanks for listening. Weather for this afternoon, mostly sunny skies. Highs will be in the low 70s for us today. More clouds tonight when we fall back to lows down into the mid-40s. And for the weekend, mostly sunny skies tomorrow, but a good chance of showers on Sunday, and daytime highs both Saturday and Sunday in the middle to upper 60s.
3: This is Science Friday. I'm Flora Lichtman. Where did we come from? How did humanity, with our complicated civilizations and all of our human quirks and foibles, come to be? This is one of science's most basic questions, and much of what we know about the answer traces back to important fossil finds in Ethiopia. The paleoanthropologist Dr. Yohannes Haile Selassie has been key in that hunt for answers. He's helped discover some of the most important known hominid fossils, like the bones used to describe the 2.5 million-year-old Australopithecus garhi, and the first pieces of a 4.4 million-year-old partial skeleton of Ardipithecus rhamnosus. You know Artie. We all know Artie. And fossils of the 5.8 million-year-old Ardipithecus cadaba. His list of finds also includes specimens from Australopithecus afarensis and more modern species of Homo, including Homo erectus. So many branches of the human family tree. Today, he's the director of the Institute of Human Origins at Arizona State University and a professor in the School of Human Evolution and Social Change. And he's here to talk to us today about some of the big questions in human origins research and his own origin story. Welcome to Science Friday.
4: Pleasure to be with you, Flora.
3: We're delighted to have you. You've made these many spectacular finds. I read that originally you went to school for history, that you didn't really know that paleoanthropology was a thing. Do I have that right?
4: Yeah. So my first degree, which is from Addis Ababa University in Ethiopia, was in history. And history, as you know, as a subject relates to, like, you know, written history. But there were a couple courses on archaeology, one of them being Early Man. And I really loved that course because that was the first course that kind of introduced me to fossils and also introduced me to the name Australopithecus, which I had a lot of problems saying. But clearly that interest kind of built up when I started to work for the Ministry of Culture in Ethiopia, where I was assigned to work in a paleoanthropology laboratory where there were so many fossils. And when I started going out to the field with paleoanthropologists as antiquities officer, seeing the fossils on the ground was another excitement, which kind of increased my interest in them. And luckily, I ended up being like a good fossil finder. Some of them, I didn't know what I was finding at that time, but they were really great fossils. Some of them, fossils of human ancestors.
3: What are these digs like? Are you camping? Is it hot? Paint me a picture.
4: Okay, well, when I take you to the field, first of all, what I can tell you is you're going to a place where the temperatures go as high as 110 degrees. It's very hot, and you're going to be living in a tent, in a small tent, for 4 to 5 weeks, okay? And you're going to have to think about everything that you need while you're out there, and all of your stuff you have to pack and get ready. But once you're in the field, you get up at 6 o'clock in the morning, eat breakfast at 7, okay, and go out to the field looking for fossils. Now, what do we do once we're out in the field? A lot of people, when I come back from the field, they usually ask me, like, how was the dig? And I'm like, I was not digging, you know. I was just walking around with my eyes on the ground looking for fossils and identifying whatever fossils we can find and catalog them at the end of the day. So,
3: okay, is this like beachcombing? Like you're just walking around with your head
4: exactly,
3: down?
4: Exactly. Well, that's what you do for 99% of the time. Now, sometimes you might end up having an excavation. And one good example from my site at Warrenzamile is like the discovery of the partial skeleton of Australopithecus afarensis, about 3.6-million-old partial skeleton. And we excavated that locality for like 5 years in a row, okay? Now, when do you decide when to do excavation? Now, a lot of times you might end up finding like a few specimens just coming out of the ground, and you find different elements of the body coming out. That's a good sign that there might be more, and you end up excavating and definitely will find more, right? Otherwise, for most of the time, you just keep walking and walking for like hours every single day. And in the end, you end up collecting like, you know, probably hundreds of fossils, or even sometimes 3 or 4, depending on, you know, how rich the locality that you're exploring is. Some of the days you may not find anything and you get disappointed going back to your camp, but other times you don't mind staying until like 7 o'clock, even though if it's dark, you know, you just stay because you're finding so many exciting things, right? And once you're done and you come back home, everything that you think about is like, when am I going to go back to do the same thing? So that's how addictive fieldwork is, right? So if you were to go to the field, that's the kind of feeling you would have. But again, you might feel tired at the end of the day, but there's always that excitement because of, you know, what you have found, or, you know, throughout the day, especially if you found something good.
3: It's like a treasure hunt. You mentioned at the beginning that that you had a knack for this. You happen to be good at finding fossils. Is there a trick to it? Do you have a secret?
4: Well, there's no trick to it. It's just about how you train your eyes and what you focus on. So when you're exploring and, you know, doing surveys with your eyes on the ground, you got to tell your brain like exactly what you're looking for. Because your eyes are going to probably focus on the bigger items on the ground than the smaller ones. But you can train your eyes to blur the bigger ones and focus on the, you know, little ones. Because, unfortunately, the fossil record is filled with isolated teeth more than anything else. right? And teeth are like, you know, small. So most of the discoveries that I've made started with like isolated teeth or isolated fragments of other parts of the body. So it's about how you train yourself in addition to eventually learning to know what you're finding, okay? So that was not my, you know, my expertise at the beginning. So whatever I found, which were really good, were, you know, identified by others, you know, my seniors who had the experience doing that kind of work. But eventually, I developed the knowledge as well. And now, every fossil that we find in the field, I have to identify, not only in terms of what element it is, but also what animal it belongs to. So that's how you develop the experience. And otherwise, there is a lot of luck associated with finding fossils. Sometimes it's just being at the right place at the right moment, because the fossils that you see this year on the surface, if you leave them there, next year they may not be there, right? Because there is like erosion, they could be displaced. There are animals who trample the bones and they can, you know, kick them and, you know, remove them and rebury them sometimes. So when I say you have to be like at the right place at the right time, that's also part of the luck that you need to actually find good fossils.
3: There's some serendipity.
4: Yes,
3: there.
4: Correct.
3: Why are there places with just enormous numbers of human remains? Like, why are there certain fossil hotspots?
4: So when you think about, like, where are the hotspots located? Of course, most of our evolutionary history happened in Africa, right? So when you think about all the discoveries that we have up until, I would say, 2.2 million years, 1.9 million years, there were no hominin ancestors that lived outside Africa, right? And in Africa specifically, if you look at all these localities that we go explore every single year, they're all located in the rift system, right? So the rift system is an area where the earth has been opening up because of plate tectonics. It's been opening up and exposing these deep trenches with sediments that have been buried for millions of years. And as the rift gets more wider and wider, what you will see is that the sediments start getting eroded. So whatever life lived in those ancient sediments is what gets exposed. So there is a geological component to why these areas are really significant. Now, you got to also think about, like, primates are tropical animals. We've always lived in the tropics, and it's less likely that you would find, like, the earliest human ancestors, like, further to the north in the colder regions. And if we had, like, rift systems like the East African rift system somewhere else in Africa, could there be a possibility to find fossil hominins? I wouldn't say no, we could. But again, our target has always been this region. But I wouldn't be surprised if there are other areas where these early hominins live, but we're not finding them because the geological context is not, you know, convenient for us to look for these fossils.
3: I've heard this field is very competitive and fierce and secretive. Do you find that to be true? And if so, why do you think that is?
4: I would have to admit that it is true, because I think in late 1900s, when there were so many discoveries coming out of sites in Africa, people were actually studying whatever they were finding by themselves and publishing it. And there has been a lack of data sharing. That, in fact, might have made individual researchers famous, but it was not really good for the science, because that thing is changing right now, and we can see the difference, right? People have started communicating, collaborating, and sharing data, and some of it is because of, like, you know, rules from funding agencies where you have to really share data, otherwise you're not going to get money to do your research. But now, not only fossils, but when you look at the genetic research that is being done, it's highly collaborative. I think not only do we think about sharing the data, but also the timing of when we share the data, right? Because in our field, things change really quickly. New ideas come up as new fossils are coming out of the ground, right? And if we can't really communicate that on a timely manner. We're delaying the progress in the science. And it looks like every paleanthropologist now understands how this field has to operate moving forward. And if we have to make it relevant to the society, we are the ones who should now change that trend and make sure that data sharing is the norm, not like the exception.
3: I got to take a break, but when we come back, I want to zoom out from the tiny teeth in the field to the very big picture. You up for that?
4: No problem.
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3: This is Science Friday. I'm Flora Lichtman. I'm talking with Johannes Haile Selassie about paleoanthropology and how it relates to us today. What does it mean to be human?
4: Well, that's the $64 million question. What is it to be human? We have a very long evolutionary history. We're talking about like an evolutionary history of about 6 to 7 million years. And documenting that evolutionary history is probably the hardest, particularly when you think about how do we reconstruct our past. As paleoanthropologists, we tackle this question by going out to, you know, some remote areas to find ancient fossils of our ancestors, not only our ancestors, but also fossils of other animals who lived with them. Because to understand really how we became human involves really understanding the circumstances in which we kept evolving for the last 7 million years. So compiling all that data to actually answer the question of how do we came about to be who we are today and where we're going in the future is going to be the most challenging question for all of us. And we're still trying to piece together evidence to actually answer that question.
3: It's interesting. From the outside, I keep seeing these sort of tantalizing discoveries. We covered one pushing back the timeline of when modern humans appeared, possibly. Just recently, I saw a science paper suggesting we have ghost ancestors, not Neanderthals, not Denisovans, some other hominid population that early humans bred with. Do you feel like this is an exciting time for your field?
4: Very exciting, because now in the 21st century, we have so many tools that we didn't have in the 20th century. So now we're talking about like at the genetic level, not just, you know, shape and form of fossils, but also deep diving into the genetic components of this early human ancestors. And yes, 30 years ago, we wouldn't have thought about a ghost species. But now, thanks to the developments in genetics, we can actually see that there was a lineage that we haven't sampled in the fossil record yet, which could be like, you know, part of our evolutionary history. So hopefully we will keep pushing the ability of genetic analysis further back in time. Right now, it might be limited to like a few hundred thousand years, but eventually we're going to probably push it back in time to the millions so that we
3: can. You think so?
4: Well, we hope. Because, you know, it's not just the DNA. There's also some analysis on ancient proteins now that is kind of pushing the time back to, like, you know, millions of years. So there is a lot of hope that there's going to be another component to our analysis that we can further understand our evolutionary history.
3: When I first started covering this field, there was a lot of talk about a missing link. Do people still think about it that way?
4: I would say no, because missing link has always been a misnomer. In the old days, people referred to missing link as the ancestor that we shared with the chimpanzees and gorillas. And that's what used to be called like the missing link. But there is no missing link. There are so many links that we still haven't recovered, but they're not missing links. So that idea has completely changed now. We don't really think that there is something called missing link.
3: I know that there's this issue in paleoanthropology of Western scientists parachuting in to Africa, the sort of colonial legacy. How do you think about that in your field?
4: I think a lot of us agree that it has to change, and there has been a lot of movement. Communities have not been involved as much in terms of what we do as, you know, researchers. We go to their area, we collect fossils, we go out, we describe the fossils and publish. Do we really communicate like with the local communities in terms of what we're doing in, you know, in their area, what the significance of the discoveries we're making, what it means to them? Those were like the lacking points that we're trying to change by making sure that communities are engaged and also make sure that they benefit from the research that we're doing. And there are so many ways to do that. And some of it is by collaborating with local institutions, opening programs in paleoanthropology in universities. As a matter of fact, ASU has an MOU with one of the local universities in Ethiopia, Samara University. And right now we're trying to open a new paleoanthropology master's program. So this is a huge agenda that paleoanthropologists all over the world are discussing right now. And I can see that in a lot of ways some changes are happening. And I can see that a lot of our researchers are actually expanding community engagement in so many ways and making sure that they benefit from the research that we're doing.
3: What's the most exciting discovery of the last couple of years for you?
4: Most of the discoveries in the last couple of years have been related to genetics. All these results that we're finding, like in terms of how the ghost species that you mentioned is one, but we also seen like some of these early human fossils that we've had for like decades that we couldn't figure out what they were, like the Denisovans, for example. We've had fossils from China for many, many decades that we didn't realize were like what they could be. And now genetics is kind of linking all these fossils to either Denisovans. So all of the research, genetic research that's happening, that has been happening in the last couple of decades is really exciting, and it's really changing how we understand our origins.
3: That's so fascinating. Is there something you dream of finding? Like, just where you're going out and you're like, you know what I really want to find is this.
4: When I started in this field, my dream was to find the earliest human ancestor, right? And I found Ardipithecus cadaver, which was great.
3: And you did.
4: Mission accomplished, yeah. But then after I graduated and then wanted to have my own project, and I started this project, Toranza Mille, My dream changed, because this time I wanted to have a site of my own that I can work at instead of collaborating with others at other sites. And that was also another mission accomplished, because I now have one of the best mid-Pliocene sites in the world, which is called Toranza Mille site. And when I got there, of course, what's the next dream? The next dream was, because these sediments are somewhere between 3.8 and 3.5, 3.4 million years ago, my research question was to actually understand how Lucy's species, Australopithecus afarensis, was connected to its potential ancestor, Australopithecus anamensis. So my question was like, can I find anything that would inform me about this transition from the sediments that are between 3.6 and 3.8 million years ago? And that's another dream. And we found so many fossils from this time period, including finding the most complete cranium of Lucy's ancestor, Australopithecus anamensis, from 3.8 million years ago. So now I'm also working in the sediments that are between 3.2 and 2.9 million years ago. And now I have a dream. My dream is, can I find the earliest Homo in these deposits? Because we have sediments at Ledi Gararu project that are about 2.8 to 2.9, And this project is actually led by one of our faculty here, Professor Kay Reed, who found this earliest Homo at 2.8 million years ago. So now my dream is, can we push that record a little bit older? Because we have the sediments. So what that tells you is that I never had a single dream. My dreams have always changed with the circumstances. And so far, my dreams have, you know, been realized. And now I have a new dream that I hope will be realized as well. So that's how, you know, my dreams have been evolving through time.
3: That's perfect. Why should people care about this research?
4: That's an interesting question. Fossil discoveries have always been interesting to the general public. Now, as generations change, what we're hearing now is beyond the excitement of these discoveries. People have started asking, so what? What do they mean to me? How are they relevant to me? And that's the big challenge for scientists. How can they answer that question? So what does it mean to me is a question that you really need to address by reframing how you tell the story, the human story, based on what you're finding and what you're publishing, right? But also, how do we connect it to our future? Okay. Now, every discovery comes with interpretations that include the animal communities, the environment, and everything that was like part of the ecosystem when this early human ancestors lived. And today we talk about climate change, right? Now, climate change is not something new. How did our ancestors cope up with this, with the climate change that have happened so many times in their evolutionary history? So there is a connection between what we can learn from the past to actually understand what we might expect in the future. So that's the kind of connection that we need to create for people to really understand and appreciate the value of studying our past. The past is not just the past. The past is also about understanding our future. You know, when we say all humans are connected, we're lucky that we have now so many ways to explain that connection to our ancestors. As I said, the genetic work is really amazing, and it's connecting so many dots that we were not able to connect using just fossils in the shape and form. We're pushing that connection way back to like the millions of years by tracing like who was the ancestor of like the Neanderthals, who was the ancestor of like the Denisovans and Homo erectus and beyond Homo habilis. You can go all the way to like about 6 million years ago. So we know where we came from, where we started. But where are we going, right? So why did Homo erectus go extinct? Or why did, you know, Homo habilis go extinct? Is Homo sapiens, our species, going to go extinct? How can we reconstruct the sequence of events that have happened in the past to make it relevant to us today? So that's why we investigate our past in so many ways, not only in terms of how we changed, in terms of like how our brains became like larger or how we became more efficient bipedal walkers, but also what's the next step? Where are we going? This is like something that we can learn from by compiling what, you know, we've learned from the past.
3: I mean, what could be more relevant and existential than whether we make it?
4: Well, that's the big question. Yes, that's the big question.
3: Dr. Yohannes Haile Selassie is the director of the Institute of Human Origins at Arizona State University and a professor in the School of Human Evolution and Social Change. Thank you so much for talking to me today.
4: Well, thanks for having me, Flora.
3: This is Science Friday from WNYC Studios. A quick update on a story. Last year, we asked researchers to tell us about their favorite stereotypical spooky season animals. You know, bats, snakes, spiders. You get the idea. But our herpetology expert offered an unexpected twofer, a snake with a thing on its tail that looks like a spider. Researchers think the snake flicks its spidery-looking tail to mimic a spider crawling, and when a bird comes for the spider, chomp. And now there's breaking news in this spider tail snake tail. Dr. Sarah Ruan is curator of herpetology at the Field Museum in Chicago. Hey, Sarah.
16: Hey, how's it going, Flora?
3: Pretty good. Thank you for being here. Will you reintroduce us to this snake and its freaky tail?
16: Absolutely. The spider-tailed horned viper, Pseudocerastes uroarachnoides, and that species name uroarachnoides literally translates into tail like a spider. This snake has this ornamentation on its tail that if you were to see the tail moving around and not realize there was a snake attached to it, you would think you were looking at an actual spider. There's really no other snake out there that has anything quite like this. And the wild thing about the spider-tailed horned viper is that it sat in a jar on a shelf at the Field Museum for almost 40 years before anybody realized that it was actually a distinct species and not just some freaky snake with a tumor or a parasite stuck to its tail.
3: Okay, so what was your burning question about it and how did you figure it out?
16: I've always wanted to do a project related to this snake because it really is just so cool.
3: I love that you are picking a favorite. You know, I feel like most researchers are like, no. Like, I love them all. You're like, no, this one.
16: I love all snakes, but when it comes to my favorite snake in the Field Museum's collection, this wins hands down by a gazillion percent. No question. And then back in 2023, I was at a snake conference and I was approached by a colleague from Poland, Georgios. And Georgios says to me, hey, Sarah, I know you've got that spider-tailed viper at the Field Museum, the holotype from which the entire species is described. Would you want to collaborate? Because I want to look internally. I want to use CT scanning to take a look at the vertebral morphology, including that tail vertebrae.
3: Okay, and so basically, is there something weird in this tail?
16: What's going on in there?
3: What's going on there?
16: And I'm not a morphologist by training, but I thought that sounds super cool. And you're in luck because the Field Museum had just made it clear that we were going to be getting our own XCT scanning laboratory that coming year.
3: Like a very fancy X-ray setup.
16: Computed tomography. I was able to get that spider-tailed viper specimen into the CT scanner as one of the test specimens when the machines were being calibrated and the lab manager was training on using the machines.
3: I must know, what's inside the tail?
16: So there's bones, there's caudal bones, tail bones. So they are not distinct in any way that would suggest what you see on the outside. So you hope that there is going to be something really weird in there, because snakes that have very specialized lifestyles, like snakes that burrow, sometimes they've got some interesting differences in their vertebrae in their tails because they need to be blunter or they need to be stouter or there's something weird about them. But the spider-tailed viper, despite the outside ornamentation, which is made of keratin, just like our hair and our fingernails, the inside just looks like a snake tail.
3: So what do you make of this? What's the bigger picture to this finding?
16: So one of the things to really think about is that if we are looking at extinct animals and we think we're getting the whole story when we're looking at the bones that are fossilized much more easily than soft tissue, we're not really finding out much about what the external anatomy of extinct animals looks like when we look at fossils. And this is a prime example of how you have no idea what kind of crazy adaptations or external morphology might really be going on with these animals, because we don't have a way to really know that that's what was happening.
3: That's fascinating. So there's probably a lot more weirdness out there than we think.
16: Absolutely, right? There's probably a never-ending supply of weirdness if only we could see it.
3: I think that is the perfect place to land. Sarah Rahn is the curator of herpetology at the Field Museum in Chicago. Thank you so much for talking today.
16: Oh, thank you, Flora.
3: After the break, a wellness trend that's likely invading a feed near you. Are lymphatic health hacks real? Stick around. 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
18: Affordability seems to be top of mind for many Americans right now.
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18: I'm Juana Summers. How some Nebraskans are thinking about affordability leading up to the midterms in a state with a key congressional race. 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
3: This is Science Friday. I'm Flora Lichtman. A new wellness trend focused on an obscure capillary system that moves fluid around the body has been bubbling up, and you all wanted to know more.
24: I am calling with questions about lymphatic drainage.
25: In regards to lymphatic drainage, I'm not even quite sure what that means.
26: I heard that jumping on a rebounder helps your lymphatic system work better and you feel more healthy.
27: I've gotten a lymphatic drainage massage before and I didn't really feel any different.
3: Lymphatic walking, vibration plates, compression boots, all have been touted as ways to stimulate the lymphatic system to combat bloating, flush away toxins, and generally promote health. So let's dive in. What is the lymphatic system? What does it do in the body? And is there anything to these claims? Here with answers are two experts. We have Dr. Timothy Padera, a researcher at Mass General Research Institute, who's dedicated his career to better understanding how the lymphatic system works, and physical therapist Dr. Mark Miller, who treats cancer patients with manual lymphatic drainage at UT MD Anderson Cancer Center. Tim, Mark, welcome to Science Friday.
28: Yeah, thank you for having me.
5: Yeah, ditto. Thanks.
3: Thank you for being here. Tim, let's start with some 101. What is the lymphatic system and what does it do?
28: So the lymphatic system really is comprised of many different types of vessels that are all throughout our body. They cover the surface of our brain. They're in the tips of our toes. They're sort of pretty much in every tissue in between. And they also contain critical organs for generating our immune responses called lymph nodes. And there's really three main functions for the lymphatic system. The first is it really does help maintain our fluid levels in our tissues. And so some of the smaller lymphatic vessels will sit in the tissues, absorb fluid, and that gets collected by larger vessels that end up returning that fluid called lymph back to the blood. A second main function is that the lymphatic system kind of forms communication between our tissue and our immune system. And so as those small vessels are taking up the fluid from the tissue, they can also pick up bits of bacteria or virus or any other infection in immune cells. And they bring that information to the lymph nodes. So the lymph nodes can then determine whether they need to mount an immune response to anything, any sort of infection that might be happening. And then the third main function is the lymphatics in our gut are really important for absorbing our dietary lipids.
3: That's interesting. It seems to have varied roles. And so these vessels, they're not blood vessels. They're a different kind of vessel.
28: They are a different type of vessel. So the blood circulation is sort of referred to as closed. Like, we want to keep the blood in the blood vessels. And so the blood circulation also has this nice central pump on it. We call it the heart, where the lymphatics really are just going one direction. They're going from the tissue to the blood, but it's not the blood coming really back in a closed system back to the lymphatics, right? So it's more like the roots from a tree absorbing fluid and bringing up to the trunk of the tree. And because there's no central pump to actually move the fluid, the larger vessels have their own muscle and can contract and actually drive the lymph flow back toward the blood circulation.
3: Tim, what is lymph? What's the definition?
28: So I always say all lymph is local. Lymph is just the stuff in your lymphatic vessels, and it's comprised of whatever's in the tissue. So if you have inflammation in the tissue, it's going to be picking up all those inflammatory signals, bringing it to the lymph node. If you've been fasting for a long time, the lymph in your gut is going to look very different from if you've just eaten, you know, a cheeseburger, right? Because then you're going to get a lot more lipids into that lymph. And so it's a very dynamic fluid, and it's all sort of depends on the tissue it's draining. You know, at any moment, lymph in different parts of your body is comprised of different things.
3: Mark, you're a physical therapist and you focus on this. You know, I think of the physical therapy as sort of rehabilitation for my back injury or my knee problem. What does it mean to be a physical therapist for lymphatic drainage?
5: It can mean a variety of things depending on your setting. For myself, I work in an oncology setting. 98% of my patients are cancer patients. Primarily breast is what I specialize in, but I do a lot of lower extremity as well. So my job is to help educate patients on the lymphatic system, to help bolster the lymphatic system through massage and compression, teach patients safe exercise to not increase swelling and not strain the lymphatic system, and just to try to restore as much quality of life as possible after treatment for cancer, especially when that cancer affects the lymphatics.
3: Mark, why do cancer patients need manual lymphatic drainage?
5: Yeah, so the number one cause of lymphedema, or a collection of lymphatic fluid into the tissues in the world, is a parasite called filariasis. Very common in Southeast Asia and some other locations. But the number one cause in America of lymphedema is treatment for breast cancer. So when lymph nodes are removed as a result of surgery, when they are damaged as a result of radiation that might be received, or even some types of chemos can start to flatten out the walls of the lymphatic vessels and decrease the contractility of those vessels and not allow them to send the fluid back to the circulatory system like they should, manual lymph drainage can help redirect that fluid in a positive manner and decongest some of those tissues and stimulate the lymphatics that are still functioning.
3: What does lymphatic drainage mean?
5: Manual lymphatic drainage is a very, very light massage used to stimulate the lymphatic vessels that were just being discussed to help direct the lymphatic fluid back to the circulatory system in the most expedient manner. You know, it was kind of really kind of put out there by influencers and celebrities. I think Jennifer Lopez was one of the first ones to kind of say, like, I'm going to get a manual lymphatic drainage massage. It's great for my skin and it's great for a variety of other things.
3: You said light massage. What does it feel like?
5: It feels like a skin stretch. So if you were to just move the skin enough to stretch it or to wrinkle it and then let it snap back, that's about the pressure that we're using. So it's incredibly light. People have used other analogies like gently petting a kitten or moving the skin on a baby's head. Those are some other examples that have been used to try and teach the pressure, which can be difficult to master. Most of my patients ask me, is this actually doing anything? And we actually have studies that have been done at MD Anderson under a special type of camera that we can inject a dye and actually follow the lymphatic fluid through these vessels and actually see it moving. So we know that the massage is actually moving the fluid through the vessels.
3: Is there any benefit for people who don't have an illness related to the lymphatic system, like lymphedema, or had their lymph nodes removed? Like, is this helpful for healthy people?
5: To my knowledge, there's no disadvantage to doing it. I'm not familiar with any research that is currently out there saying that, yes, by doing manual lymph drainage on healthy individuals, it's promoting X, Y, and Z. For manual lymphatic drainage has been used in sports recovery in the past to help flush out some of the inflammatory markers that were previously being discussed, to help expedite recovery, to help decrease edema and inflammation in joints and in muscles, help flush out lactic acid, things along those lines. So in those particular cases, there has been research saying that it's helpful, but just Joe or Jane Smith going to a massage parlor and getting a manual lymphatic drainage from a certified lymphedema therapist, I'm not aware of any studies out there that show a significant benefit in, say, skin health or anything along those lines.
3: Tim, a lot of the lymphatic hacks online have to do with deep loading. Does that have anything to do with your lymphatic system?
28: So I would say probably what's more important is the origin of where the bloating is originating, whether it's from inflammatory processes that are giving you the sense of that feeling of bloating, which could include more fluid or other things that are causing it. Maybe your diet, lack of sleep, can all sort of cause that. So it's not necessarily that the lymphatics aren't working or working properly that's leading to the bloating. Now, lymphatics are good at removing fluid, so potentially stimulating lymphatics might remove some of that fluid and remove that sensation. But it's probably best to also think about the underlying causes for the bloating.
3: Mark, I have to ask, because we had a bunch of calls about it, what's the deal with these vibrational plates? Do they do anything? Should we all be bouncing?
5: Look, in the lymphedema world, we have heard just about everything. Dry brushing used to be a big thing back in the day. Vibration plates used to be a big thing. Rebounding used to be a big thing. There's no research to absolutely suggest that vibration plates improve lymphatic function. There's no research to suggest rebounding improves lymphatic function. I think what people typically get from the vibration plates and what people typically get from the rebounding is they're getting the muscle pump. And because the superficial lymphatic vessels are so superficial, they're only a couple millimeters underneath the skin. You're getting that muscle pressing up against the skin. You're getting that fluid being pressed up towards the heart, back towards the circulatory system, as was previously mentioned. And I think it's probably helping in that area, but there's not been any research to show that no vibration plates or rebounding are actually beneficial in and of itself in isolation for the lymphatics.
3: You know, this seems like an important system. I mean, obviously it's having a little bit of a moment online, but do you feel like it gets the recognition it deserves in the medical or research world? And I'd love to hear from you both on this.
28: So it has been interesting that the field of understanding and the lymphatic system is really far behind what we know for the cardiovascular system. And I would say it was about the 1990s has sort of been the resurgence of lymphatic biology. And I think we're sort of now at a very unique time because we're starting to learn a lot more where we might start to be able to develop therapies for a lot of the different lymphatic diseases, lymphedema being one, but there's other diseases where lymphatic function could be improved that might help in a lot of different situations. There's been a lot of research recently on lymphatics that drain the brain and the role it might help in removing waste from the brain. And so you start thinking about things like neurodegenerative diseases such as Alzheimer's. People have been looking into the inflammation that occurs after traumatic brain injury and potentially by stimulating more lymphatic function, being able to remove that to improve outcomes. Beautiful work on migraine headaches as well. And it's not just in the brain. These are all sort of diseases. There's been beautiful work looking at lymphatic drainage in the heart after myocardial infarctions. And so I feel like we're in this sort of window. It's interesting that it's coming on sort of online as with the same time as a lot of these therapies are starting to potentially emerge. And obviously more research is needed. But for me, it's a really exciting time.
5: Yeah, and I'll just piggyback on that. I'm just extraordinarily blessed to work with a plastic surgeon at MD Anderson who this is a big part of his practice, big part of his focus. We are developing surgical techniques for lymphedema to help restore this. And not only that, but in addition, we're doing a lot of the immediate lymphatic reconstruction and trying to bypass the lymphatics that are no longer there at the time of surgery. So this swelling doesn't have a chance to occur. So a lot of these people hopefully never need to

0: No, and to me it's incredible. There are no FDA approved drugs indicated to alter lymphatic function. And when you compare that to like the cardiovascular system, we have drugs that can increase your blood pressure, lower your blood pressure, increase your heart rate, lower your heart rate. And right now we don't have anything for the lymphatic system. There's a lot of interest in doing so, and lots of research is being done to try and first understand how the lymphatic system works. And we're coming, pretty far along in that. And now it's just about trying to develop molecular targets that can be drugs that can then improve lymphatic function.
1: I mean, Tim, you alluded to this, but are we yet harnessing the lymphatic system to help treat other kinds of conditions? Like the way that we harness the immune system to fight cancer?
0: Yeah, no, so that's a beautiful question, because there's theory on how improving lymphatic function, say I sort of talked about brain drainage, might improve things like, the accumulation of the amyloid proteins and tau proteins in Alzheimer's disease, right? That's theory right now, because we actually don't have a tool to test whether increasing lymphatic function could really improve those disease outcomes. So to me, I think we're getting closer to being able to develop therapies that will show improvements in lymphatic function. We can then test them in sort of known lymphatic diseases like lymphedema, but also then think about them in these other disease processes where lymphatic drainage might really help improve outcomes and symptoms and maybe long-term prognosis for a lot of these conditions.
1: What is it like for you to work in this field that feels like it's really still in its infancy?
0: You can find a department of immunology at hospitals. You can find a department of cardiovascular medicine. Right now, there's no department of lymphatic medicine. And so I think there's a lot of opportunity to grow. When I got into this field, we were sort of right at the cusp of learning a lot more about the lymphatic system from sort of how it works and the biology behind it. And to see the field develop over the last 30 years has really been incredible. There's tons of really smart scientists now that are invested in understanding the lymphatic system. I'm optimistic of where we will see sort of lymphatics and lymphatic medicine develop over the next years.
1: Well, good luck.
0: Thank you.
1: Dr. Timothy Padera, investigator at Mass General Research Institute and professor of radiation oncology at Harvard Medical School. That's it for this week. 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We'll see you next week. I'm Flora Lichtman.
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3: Good afternoon. It's 3:58 and time to wrap up this week's Science Friday here on WRVO. I'm Bill Drake, thanking you for tuning in this afternoon. Science Friday will be back with us a week from today, next Friday afternoon from 2 until 4. And of course, every Monday through Thursday at that same time, we bring you NPR's Midday News Magazine, Here and Now. All things considered, coming up next, we'll get an NPR News update and a check of our weekend weather forecast to start the hour. 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
1: The San Antonio Sound is known for great Tejano accordions like our guest, the late Flaco Jimenez. 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I'm Nick Spitzer. 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
2: Poland warns that Russia is planning strikes on NATO territory and that Russia will pretend the strikes are accidental in order to paralyze NATO.
3: How should the alliance respond?
2: Today is Friday, September 18th, and this is All Things Considered from NPR News. I'm Mary Louise Kelly.
3: And I'm Juana Summers. Ahead this hour, an internal document that's circulating among DHS officials raises questions about the agency's election plans.
4: It's not going to be a good day for any ICE agent or for any other federal agent or anybody trying to intimidate anybody at the polls. They're going to face prison.
2: Also, world leaders are gathering in New York next week for high-level talks at the United Nations.
3: But is there political will to come together to try to solve some of the most pressing crises?
5: Let's be honest. The phrase United Nations will strike people as very odd because there's not much unity.
2: That story after the news.
6: Live from NPR News, I'm Lakshmi Singh. Less than 6 weeks to go until Election Day, but voting began this morning in Virginia, one of a handful of states where early voting's now underway in the midterm election. In Sioux Falls, South Dakota, Lori Wythe and Maisel Self say they are frustrated with high energy prices.
7: I filled my gas tank up yesterday, and it was over $60 to fill my gas tank. I'm not happy.
8: I filled mine up, and it was over $30. I've never had to pay that for gas.
7: Yeah. And going to the grocery store is scary in itself as well.
8: Right, every time you go, the prices are higher.
7: So yeah, there's a few things that we need to change and fix.
6: In North Carolina, R.H. Burr Jr. runs a family farm in Harnett County. He says he's worried about the price of diesel, which he needs to help harvest the tobacco, soybean, corn, and wheat his farm grows.
9: The diesel cost, I mean, a road diesel I noticed was $6.19 or $6.20 yesterday or something like that. And a year ago, it was probably $2.75 cheaper than that.
6: The auto industry group AAA says today the price of diesel is up to $6.45, and the national average for a gallon of regular unleaded gasoline is about $4.47. The cryptocurrency sector suffered a major defeat this week after a bill it had strongly championed failed to clear a key procedural hurdle in the Senate. NPR's Raphael Nam reports.
10: The Clarity Act would have established regulations for the crypto sector for the first time, making crypto as legitimate as stocks and bonds. But many Democrats objected to the bill because they felt an ethics clause meant to prevent conflicts of interest from elected officials was not strong enough, something Republicans denied. Democrats argued that it matters because President Trump is profiting from his crypto ventures while also pushing for easier rules for the sector. The crypto industry can try to pass the bill again, but with midterm elections coming up, it's unlikely that can happen this year. Raphael Nam, NPR News.
6: Poland's Prime Minister Donald Tusk says Russia is planning to strike countries supporting Ukraine, as May Nicholson reports.
11: Addressing Polish lawmakers on Thursday, Tusk said Russia intends to fire drones or missiles into NATO territory and then claim they are accidental in order to test NATO resolve. Tusk said he'd received intelligence from NATO, Ukraine and US agencies, but did not specify which ones he was citing. He stressed that there is nothing to suggest an invasion, but signaled that Poland is about to face a real test of its commitment to Ukraine. Tusk appealed for unity within Poland and NATO to guarantee a resolute response to any attacks. He also underscored Poland's own commitment to the alliance's defense. For NPR News, I'm Esme Nicholson in Berlin.
6: It's NPR. President Trump says he's banning Politico, CNN, and MS Now from the White House. On social media, the Republican leader accuses the major news outlets of reporting fake news. Last year, Trump denied access to Associated Press reporters after the organization decided not to recognize Trump's name change for the Gulf of Mexico to the Gulf of America. The AP sued and reports that its case is ongoing. A Texas ICE officer is pleading not guilty to charges of lying to the FBI when he said he'd been assaulted by two immigrants in Minneapolis. This morning in St. Paul, a federal judge set Christian Castro's bond at $75,000. Castro also faces state assault charges for shooting and wounding one of the men he'd initially accused of assaulting him. South Korea has ruled out sending troops to intervene in the war with Iran. NPR's Anthony Kuhn reports from Seoul. South Korea has in the past dispatched forces to major conflicts, including Vietnam, Iraq, and Afghanistan.
12: President Lee Jae-myung told a press conference that South Korea will stick to its principle of non-intervention in foreign wars. There will be no deployment of troops for engagement or involvement in the war. I can tell you that with certainty, he said. He did say, though, that South Korea is considering expanding the anti-piracy mission of a naval unit in the Gulf of Aden, but only to protect shipping. President Trump complained about South Korea declining to help with Iran when he ordered joint military drills with South Korea to be shortened last month. Opinion polls show more South Koreans oppose sending troops to the Middle East than support it. Anthony Kuhn, NPR News, Seoul.
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14: 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I'm Mark Livonia. Weather for tonight, mostly cloudy skies, low temperatures in the mid-40s. For tomorrow, mostly sunny, highs in the mid to upper 60s. Tomorrow night, partly cloudy during the evening, then mainly cloudy overnight with showers likely, temperatures in the low to mid-50s. On Sunday, clouds and showers with a high near 66. Sunday night, cloudy with showers likely, a low near 50.
3: 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I'm Juana Summers.
15: And I'm Mary Louise Kelly. From Europe, a warning.
16: W planie rosyjskim, w ocenie wywiadów, są także hybrydowe uderzenia
15: dronami.
16: That is
15: the Prime Minister of Poland, Donald Tusk, warning Poland's parliament about intelligence assessments which suggest Russia is planning hybrid drone and missile strikes against countries that support Ukraine, including Poland. Tusk says Russia will pretend the strikes are accidents, but they are in fact designed to paralyze NATO. So what might Russia be up to, and how should NATO respond? Questions I want to put to Richard Haass, President Emeritus of the Council on Foreign Relations. Hi there.
17: Hi there.
15: Hi there. So Prime Minister Tusk says he's basing this on intelligence he received from NATO, from Ukraine, from U.S. agencies. We don't know details of what the intelligence said. How seriously should we take this warning?
17: I also don't know the details, but I would take it seriously because there's a certain logic to it from Vladimir Putin's situation. First of all, if Putin wants to do it, I don't think there's anyone in Russia who can stop him.
15: Mm-hmm.
17: He's essentially, he's deinstitutionalized that country. So
15: why
17: he
15: would
17: wants,
15: he want to? Why would he want to escalate?
17: One is, you suggested it in your intro, which is to put pressure on European countries who are helping Ukraine economically or militarily, and he basically wants to say, this is not cost-free. So this is a form of a deterrence, if you will, or interference in them to get them to change their policy. The other possibility, and the two are not mutually exclusive, is things have not gone great for him in Ukraine. So what he'd like to do is score something of a geopolitical win. Just imagine he does something, again, as was suggested in the so-called gray area.
15: Mm.
17: We're not talking about the Red Army, 50,000 troops coming across a border. We're talking about stuff that's much more subtle. And that's probably going to be below the level where many in NATO would directly respond. It would certainly, I would think, be below the level that Donald Trump would want to respond. Indeed, it's not clear to me what sort of a provocation would be required for Donald Trump to respond, since his enthusiasm for NATO is, shall we say, finite. So Putin may say this is a real opportunity to deliver something of a historic blow to NATO.
15: That's interesting because, by way of context, there's been a series of recent incidents along NATO's eastern flank already. In the last week alone, we're tracking a Russian drone that hit a passenger train in Ukraine, but just over a mile from the Polish border. Poland's military says they found a Russian drone with a warhead off the Polish coast. It sounds like you're saying subtle might be a key part of this strategy. If you march an army and move tanks over a border, NATO's going to have to do something. But if you just keep pinging with drones, it makes it a little bit harder to figure out what to do.
17: 100%. But it's demoralizing all the same for NATO, because what it will do is you'll have debates and it will expose fissures within NATO, because some will say we have to respond, others will be against it. Then there won't be a consensus on exactly what to do. Again, I think there'll be a big gap between those Europeans who want to act and the Trump administration, which does not, which, shall we say, has viewed Putin and Russia benignly from the get-go. So, I think from Putin's point of view, this is a low-risk, high-reward sort of undertaking, particularly if he keeps it relatively modest in what he does.
15: I am compelled to note that Russia denies these accusations. Russia's foreign ministry is calling them contrived, far-fetched. How seriously do you take the denials?
17: About as seriously as you do, I should think.
15: So if you were the Secretary General of NATO, and you're sitting in Brussels, watching all this, listening to this, what's the move? How should NATO respond?
17: What I would do is probably push for a couple of things. One is I would try to head this off. And one thing comes to mind in particular, which is to do more help for Ukraine, to basically tell Putin, if you are to do these things, we're not looking for a war with you. You're not looking for a war with us. But this is not going to be cost-free. So certain things that we have held back doing for Ukraine, delivering this or that weapon system with some new tranche of money, I would find things to put on that list for Putin. But it looks like the Congress is finally getting around to passing a sanctions bill against Russia. The problem with the bill they're going to pass is what it does is it gives the president power to introduce new tariffs and against countries that trade with Russia, but it gives him discretion, so he may not. Plus, one of the countries and the biggest trading partner of Russia is obviously China.
15: Uh-huh.
17: We're not going to introduce new sanctions against China, because China will then cut off the export of rare earth minerals to the United States, and they're essential for lots of the things we do. So I don't think those kinds of sanctions are going to matter. You're going to laugh when I tell you what I think is the best thing we could do.
15: What is it?
17: It argues for wrapping up the war with Iran. The best sanction we could give against Russia to Russia is energy prices that begin to go down dramatically.
15: Huh.
17: So that would actually have an enormous impact on Russia's economy. So it's another argument, I would say, for thinking seriously about looking for a diplomatic off-ramp in Iran.
15: We have just a few seconds left, but in that time, just zoom in on the U.S. role, because concurrent with everything we've just been describing, President Trump says the U.S. is making progress in establishing a permanent U.S. Army base in Poland. Where does the U.S. fit in?
17: Well, this is an opportunity to stand by the Poles and stand by NATO. Poland's probably the most robust country vis-a-vis Russia. So the real question is, will we take advantage of this opportunity? I sure hope so.
15: Richard Haass, President Emeritus of the Council on Foreign Relations. Always good to speak with you. Thanks.
17: Thank you.
3: What's an affordable amount to pay for rent? Well, a lot of that depends on how much you make. And a recent survey by the Midwest Newsroom found that some in Nebraska say their wages are not keeping up with the monthly cost of rent. That fact could influence a key congressional race in Nebraska come November. Noelle Ananen has the story.
18: On a hot, sunny Saturday in June, Chuck Martins is trimming hedges.
19: It looks hard, but it's just like giving a haircut. You're just cutting off the new growth.
18: 77-year-old Martins does chores for the Omaha apartment complex where he lives. Chores like lawn mowing, trash collecting, leaf blowing, and hedge trimming, his favorite.
19: It's like you're doing an ice sculpture, but with a trimmer instead of a chainsaw.
18: This is how Martins helps pay his rent. His sole income is a monthly Social Security check, which isn't enough to live on. So he negotiated with his landlords to swap his labor for a rent reduction. Martins is one of 61 Nebraskans who responded earlier this year to a Midwest Newsroom poll on how affordability impacts them. Nearly all listed rent and housing as their biggest financial pressure points. Catherine Harvey, senior policy manager with the Urban Institute in Omaha, says as rent has gone up, wages haven't kept pace.
20: What we're finding is that although Nebraska really looks like an affordable place to rent, if you just look at the sticker price, that is a much more complicated picture when you start to look at what people are actually earning in our state.
18: The median gross rent in Nebraska has increased by approximately 32% from 2019 to 2024, and that's the most recent data available from surveys conducted by the U.S. Census Bureau. At a median monthly rent of about $1,100, this is beyond what some workers can afford, especially those working in administrative or food service jobs.
20: You can see that divergence, and that's why people feel like they can't keep up.
18: Federal legislation could help people like Martins, Harvey says. Take, for instance, the bipartisan federal 21st Century Road to Housing Act, which became law in July without President Trump's signature. It streamlines regulations and lowers the cost of new apartment construction, though it could take years before those changes are felt by renters. Nebraska State Senator Kathleen Kauth, a registered Republican representing parts of Omaha, says her party has been working hard to cut the government's regulatory red tape.
21: When things get tight in a personal household, you cut your wants, you trim down things. And so we need to be looking at not just how do we change the regulations or lower restrictions and the cost of government. Anytime government gets involved, it gets more expensive.
18: As the midterms approach, Nebraska's second congressional district race, a seat currently held by retiring Republican Don Bacon, is a unique potential pivot point. Known as CD2, the district that encompasses Omaha has given Democratic candidates for president one single electoral college vote in the past two presidential elections. Brinker Harding, an Omaha councilman and Republican candidate in the CD2 race, plans to continue his party's work. The Cook Political Report flags the district as leaning towards a Democratic flip, but not everyone is convinced the outcome will make a difference.
22: I am starting to feel like, what's the point of voting?
18: This is Katie Berger, a voter in CD2. She is a registered independent voter, but does not plan to vote in November's midterm elections. Berger believes whether Harding or the Democratic candidate Denise Powell wins, things will more or less stay the same.
22: The prices on everything have gone up, but wages basically haven't. Everybody can be for great things like affordable health care, you know, higher wages, anything like that. The Senate's going to stop it, whether at the state or national level. There's just a feeling of hopelessness.
18: Chuck Martins is also a registered independent voter, although he plans to vote Democratic this time around. He blames Congress for the possible depletion of Social Security reserves in 2032. He expects he will be out on the street if his benefits are cut. In fact, last year, had his landlords not given him his rent credits after he had had an open heart surgery and couldn't work for 3 months, he fears he might have been homeless.
23: I try not to think of the future, because when the day comes that I can't physically do the work here, it's frightening. And there are so many of us that are in the same boat.
18: So, Martin says, for now, he will continue to work as long as he can. For NPR News, I'm Noelle Ananin in Lincoln, Nebraska.

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1: This is WRVO. Good afternoon. I'm Mark Levonier. It's 4:18. Coming up on All Things Considered, Track 2 diplomacy involves non-state actors holding productive dialogues to solve problems. It may prove helpful for the U.S. and China when it comes to AI.
2: Look, we know we're not at parity in some of these areas, but AI is too important not to have these dialogues.
1: President Trump and Chinese leader Xi Jinping meet next week. 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Weather for tonight, mostly cloudy skies, low temperatures in the middle 40s. For tomorrow on Saturday, mainly sunny with a high close to 70. Tomorrow night, partly cloudy skies early. Overnight, mainly cloudy with showers likely. Temperatures in the low to mid 50s. And on Sunday, mainly cloudy with showers and highs in the mid 60s.
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8: From NPR News, this is All Things Considered. I'm Juana Summers.
0: And I'm Mary Louise Kelly. If you think you're staring down a long to-do list for next week, spare a thought for our next guest. David Miliband is president and CEO of the International Rescue Committee, and their goals, his to-do list, include ending poverty, ending hunger, ending disease. And they're trying to do it in a world where armed conflicts have hit a record level. Add in events like earthquakes and droughts, and this year alone, the International Rescue Committee estimates more than 230 million people need humanitarian assistance. All that is on the agenda at the annual gathering, the United Nations General Assembly. We caught Miliband and invited him to stop by our studios here in Washington before he heads to New York. David Miliband, good to see you. Welcome
9: back.
0: Thank
9: you very much for having me on.
0: Welcome back to All Things Considered. So let's start with the grim news. The IRC just put out a warning that these goals, ending poverty, hunger, disease, that they are failing. Say more. How so?
9: Yeah, these are goals that were set in 2015. They were goals
0: so 11 years ago.
9: Yeah.
0: Okay.
9: And we're 4 years away from the target date for the goals that you set out. There were 17 in total. And the evidence is clear. We're miles off track as a world, particularly because of the situation in the conflict zones like those that you have mentioned. We've calculated we're 18 years off track already for the goals that have been set. And our message is that we need to mend the approach, not end the approach. We mustn't give up on the idea that a world with more resources than at any time in human history can tackle the worst of poverty, the worst of hunger, the worst of violence, and the worst of disease. But if we're going to succeed in that, we're going to need some big changes in the way the system works.
0: When you say we're miles off track, give me an example.
9: So Sudan is the biggest humanitarian crisis in the world. It's a country originally 45 million people. 30 million people there are in humanitarian need. About 12 million are internally displaced as a result of the war. 6 or 7 million have fled to countries like South Sudan, Chad, very poor countries in themselves. And while this is described as a quote-unquote civil war, in other words, a war within a state, it's a war that's being sponsored by external actors from across the Middle East. It's a war, in other words, which has been internationalized, not just in its consequence, but in its cause.
0: Have you traveled to Sudan?
9: Yes, I have.
0: What does it look like? A crisis.
9: The capital city, Khartoum, used to have 6 million people in it. It was reduced to effectively a no-go zone. Now, a few hundred thousand people have gone back, but even the capital city deserted. And then you see that in the west of the country, you'll know from 20 years ago, Darfur became a watchword for the worst of genocide, for the worst of assault on humanity.
0: Yes.
9: And in many ways, we're seeing a repeat of that. We're seeing hundreds of thousands of people, first of all, trapped in the capital of Darfur, El Fasher. Now, there was a city that was besieged. The people who've come out of that have lost everything. They've lost relatives, they've lost dignity, they've lost hope. And we're helping them in the nearby town of Tawila, where they're taking refuge at the moment. So it is the worst of humanity that we're seeing in places like Sudan. Mm. And those Millennium Development Goals that led from 2000 to 2015, they saw poverty go down. Now, the period since 2015, we're on the back foot because of this explosion of conflict around the world.
0: Yeah. So whether we're talking Sudan or Ukraine or Syria or any number of other places we could bring into this conversation, how much of the suffering you are describing was preventable? How much is a lack of global leadership?
9: Well, I think all of it reflects the failure of politics. Let's be honest, the phrase United Nations will strike people as very odd because there's not much unity around at the moment. The UN General Assembly is meant to be the moment when the world comes together. Actually, it's going to be an advertisement for how the world is tearing itself apart. And we describe that in our publications as a world of more shocks, fewer shock absorbers. That's what we're seeing. More shocks like the Iran war, like the Ebola crisis, like the what seems to be a very clear El Nino event. This is a magnified impact because of climate. And on the other hand, the shock absorbers, a diplomatic system that works, an aid system that works, those are being stripped away.
0: I want to turn you to the U.S. piece in this. It has been more than a year since the United States shut down USAID. I'm remembering the last time I interviewed you, and I was pushing you on how hard you were going to be pushing the United States to stay the course, to be a reliable partner in foreign aid. Has the U.S. been a reliable partner in foreign aid?
9: Well, my argumentation and advocacy didn't work. The administration boasts that 83% of its foreign aid grants and contracts have been terminated. The very respected public health official Atul Gawande reports that 700,000 people have lost their lives as a result of the cuts. The administration does continue to issue some grants, not to organizations like mine, for what they call life-saving aid. And obviously anything that goes into the UN system or elsewhere and that is well spent is money that's important. But the U.S. was the anchor of the global system, really, for 60 or 70 years. And the anchor has been pulled up. Very basic things like the famine early warning system that was a global system that the U.S. funded and organized to anticipate famine and get in there for the worst excesses. That money's
0: recently
9: gone.
0: Recently, it stopped warning on several critical countries.
9: Yeah. And so it was there at the in supporting the infrastructure of the global system, but also the U.S. had a system of very fast response when there are crises like the Ebola crisis in East Africa. So I think it's a very different system. And what we're looking at the UN next week, we're looking to make sure that those countries that are willing to work together. Because at the moment, the fragmentation is one of the enemies that we face, as well as the lack of funding and various other chronic problems.
0: So you're talking about how do we get this solved without the U.S. leading the charge?
9: Well, I think it's very hard to solve without the U.S., but I think it's a world where we've got to make the case that the outcomes for the U.S., as well as for countries around the world, are worse when the U.S. isn't present. 45 million kids are acutely malnourished in the world today. You said to me, is that inevitable or is it something that's preventable? That is a solvable problem. But it needs the US putting its fair share, not more than its fair share, but its fair share. And I want to make sure that next week, in any way that I can, we make the case that the suffering we're seeing is not inevitable. We're a solutions-oriented organisation. The irony of the aid cuts is they've happened at a time when there's more evidence of what works in tackling the worst of global poverty than ever before.
0: What will count as a successful week in New York? What will count as, okay, I've made the case and it's been heard?
9: Well, I'm going to be very, very sober-minded about this. Success depends on people bigger than us. Look, let's be honest. We're on an escalation trap in the Iran war at the moment that has global consequences, not just high gas prices in America, but farmers who are desperate for fertilizer that comes through the Straits of Hormuz, unable to use it across Africa, making their own problems worse. So we've got to fear escalation. What can we hope for? We can hope for resolution from those who are willing to make a contribution, that they're going to work together to do so.
0: David Miliband, President and CEO of the International Rescue Committee, safe travels to New York. We are headed there, too, to cover the General Assembly. We'll see you there.
9: See you there. Thank you.
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10: Under the current deal, SU deposits $2 million a year into city coffers as a payment in lieu of taxes. Auditor Alex Marion, in a 62-page report, notes the university owns more than $2 billion worth of property.
11: We cannot have a situation where we continue providing the essential services to some of the poorest people in the United States, with 50% of our real estate being tax exempt.
1: Hear it on WRVO.
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0: It's All Things Considered from NPR News. I'm Mary Louise Kelly.
8: And I'm Juana Summers. Coming up, Rhiannon Giddens has a new album out today.
0: Giddens told us she decided to go big.
12: That's the thing about folk music, you know, it's always there for our big emotions. And I'm feeling that kind of more than ever these days.
8: The album Hope is the Thing with Feathers after the news.
13: Live from NPR News in Culver City, California, I'm Duane Brown. President Trump says negotiations are well underway to set up a U.S. Army base in Poland, despite his frequent criticism of NATO. NPR's Greg Myrie reports.
14: President Trump said on Truth Social that major progress was being made toward establishing the base. He cited his good relationship with Poland's president, Karol Nawrocki, adding that the location could be announced very soon. A NATO official, who wasn't authorized to speak publicly, said two sites in western Poland are under consideration. This comes despite Trump's criticism that most European countries should do more for their own defense. The U.S. has some 10,000 troops in Poland, though there's no permanent U.S. military facility there. Poland says a stronger NATO presence in Eastern Europe is needed to counter the threat from Russia. Greg Myrie, NPR News, Washington.
13: Pennsylvania has experienced a big surge in measles cases this year, now topping 730 with four deaths related to the disease. Measles was eliminated 26 years ago, but cases are rising again due to lower vaccination rates for children. The views on vaccines seem to differ between Health Secretary Robert F. Kennedy Jr. and Surgeon General nominee Dr. Nicole Sapphire, who faced a confirmation hearing this week. Stephanie Armour is with KFF Health News.
15: She is a radiologist, and from many of the people who watched the Senate hearing, she came across quite well. People feel like this is a nomination that's quite likely to go forward. She did make some comments that at first blush seemed to be pretty strong in opposition to some of what the HHS secretary has been saying, but she did stop short of saying that there should be a universal Hep B vaccine recommendation. So,
13: that's Stephanie Armour. You're listening to NPR News. Amid a growing national backlash, Texas is limiting the expansion of Flock license plate cameras over privacy concerns. From Texas Public Radio, David Martin Davies has more.
16: In 2023, Texas Governor Greg Abbott signed a law that charges car insurance policyholders $1 per vehicle. Much of that money was used to install Flock cameras. Now Abbott is blocking state funding for new cameras, and no more permits will be issued for automated license plate readers along state roads. Polling shows that Flock cameras are unpopular with Texas voters. Lindsay Hendren is a senior researcher at Recon MR Polling.
17: 55% of Texans are saying that they really don't want these in their area.
16: The cameras scan passing vehicles and store license plate numbers and other identifying information in a searchable database used by law enforcement. Flock says the technology helps police solve crimes. For NPR News, I'm David Martin Davies in San Antonio.
13: In his ongoing retaliation against news outlets, President Trump says he's banning CNN, MS Now, and Politico from covering the White House. The Republican president threatening on social media that he might prohibit even more news outlets. Trump, of course, has a history of filing lawsuits against the media and has lashed out against individual reporters in person. CNN says its reporters are still working from the White House today. This is NPR News.
1: 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It's 4:34. I'm Mark Lifone here with you for All Things Considered. Coming up on the show, Rhiannon Giddens is out with a new album. For her latest project called Hope is the Thing with Feathers, Giddens went with big emotions. I'll talk with them coming up at 4:50 on WRVO Public Media in Oswego and Syracuse at 89.9, in the Ithaca area at 88.9 and 104.5, and streaming live on your smart speaker. Tell it to play WRVO. Our weather forecast for central and northern New York, mostly cloudy tonight, low temperatures in the middle 40s. For tomorrow on Saturday, mainly sunny, highs in the mid to upper 60s. Tomorrow evening, increasing clouds, overnight mostly cloudy with showers likely, low temperatures in the low to mid 50s. On Sunday, mainly cloudy with showers, temperatures in the low to mid 60s. And on Sunday night, partly to mostly cloudy, showers likely early, low temperatures in the upper 40s to lower 50s.
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0: On a Friday, it's All Things Considered from NPR News. I'm Mary Louise Kelly.
8: And I'm Juana Summers. It is illegal for armed federal agents to be at the polls, but that has not stopped some Trump administration officials from, at times, stoking fears about the possibility. Homeland Security Secretary Mark Wayne Mullen said earlier this month his agents could legally serve warrants at polling places.
18: The only reason why we would be at polling places if there is a threat to that polling place, or we're serving a warrant on someone that we have been actively tracking down.
8: A new lawsuit, first reported by NPR, seeks to make it clear any federal presence at polls is against the law. NPR voting correspondent Miles Parks is with us now. Hi there.
19: Hey, Juana.
8: So, Miles, I mean, if federal law explicitly bans armed federal officers from places where elections are being held, help me understand. Why is litigation needed here?
19: Well, the plaintiffs, which include this coalition of civil rights groups as well as unions, say the Trump administration keeps indicating an openness to sending agents anyway. You heard Mark Wayne Mullen there. President Trump was asked directly about this possibility earlier this year. He said he would do anything necessary to make sure we have honest elections. So this new lawsuit filed today asked the court to declare that the federal government has already violated the Voting Rights Act of 1965 by intimidating voters with that sort of language. They also asked the court to explicitly ban the government from sending agents to polling places.
8: Miles, you there mentioned the idea of intimidating voters. Do you get the sense that these fears are having an impact on people as they think about voting this fall?
19: Oh, no question. There was actually polling out this week from UC San Diego that asked about this. 40% of voters say they think it's likely that ICE will be at a polling location in their community this fall. And voters of color were significantly more likely than white voters to say that they feared voting could put them at risk of being questioned by federal officials, even though they're U.S. citizens. That has voting officials working really hard right now to reassure voters that the law is on their side and that they will be safe voting. Paul Lopez runs elections in Denver. He's a plaintiff in another lawsuit filed recently on the same issue.
20: We prepare for every single scenario like that. We have a plan put together that just in case if that happens, then it's not going to be a good day for any ICE agent or for any other federal agent or anybody trying to intimidate anybody at the polls. They're going to face prison sentences.
19: All of this comes at a time when the Trump administration is also just putting incredible resources towards trying to root out voter fraud.
8: And I know NPR has new reporting on that front today as well. What can you tell us?
19: Right. So DHS has spent a lot of the past 2 years trying to build new systems specifically to try to find non-citizen voters. This is something President Trump says is a big problem, but every audit on the issue finds that it barely ever happens. But today, NPR reported that as part of that fraud-finding effort at DHS, personnel in that agency last year shared a document listing voting jurisdictions that offer election materials in non-English languages. Should be clear, there is a lot we don't know about this document. It was heavily redacted as part of a public records disclosure to the Democratic National Committee, but it was shared on an email alongside a law enforcement checklist relating to prosecuting election crimes. All of that put together has DNC's litigation director, Dan Freeman, worried that non-English speaking communities could be targeted in investigations.
21: The very simple connection that I logically drew is that they are targeting. I don't know for certain, and we are hoping to learn more.
8: Miles, between the new lawsuit and this new document that NPR has been reporting on, what has been the response from DHS?
19: So we've gotten a few different responses from the agency on different aspects of this. DHS said it is not planning operations targeting polling locations. And to be clear, there's nothing in the document I mentioned that says anything about targeting. DHS also said that allegations that the agency engages in racial profiling are disgusting, reckless, and categorically false. But the response DHS also gave us indicated the agency is thinking about language. The agency said anyone voting illegally shouldn't be able to use a, quote, purported lack of knowledge of English to avoid prosecution.
8: NPR's Miles Parks, thank you.
19: Thank you.
0: Chinese leader Xi Jinping is coming to Washington next week for meetings with President Trump. And with worries about AI heating up, people will be watching what they have to say about it. Treasury Secretary Scott Bessent is meeting Chinese officials over this coming weekend to talk through AI and other issues ahead of the summit. Analysts say big breakthroughs are unlikely, with the two sides locked in fierce competition over fast-evolving technology. But as NPR's John Ruich reports, there's a lot happening under the surface.
22: Sarah Barron is a former U.S. diplomat and the incoming president of the National Committee on U.S.-China Relations.
23: I think there's no more important topic that the U.S. and China should be talking about than AI.
22: And that's saying something, because there's a lot to talk about between the world's two biggest economies. Tariffs, Taiwan, the global order. AI is a tough topic, though, because there's so little trust, says Barron.
23: The fear of choke points being held back and AI being used as a cudgel on both sides means that this is also one of the most difficult areas to talk about.
22: There is, however, an informal layer of diplomacy where AI is a little less difficult to talk about. Policy geeks call it Track 2. It's a sprawling network of private meetings and conferences run by different think tanks or schools. For decades, they've been bringing together former government officials and experts from both sides to talk freely about a wide range of issues. The idea is to build understanding and maybe policy recommendations that both sides can agree on. Sometimes governments use them as back channels or low-stakes ways to float ideas. These days, AI Track 2s are buzzing.
24: I was part of several Track 2s in Shanghai and Beijing over the summer that were very substantive.
22: Sam Sachs is a senior fellow and expert in Chinese tech at the Washington think tank New America.
24: People can talk about sensitive issues more candidly and also don't feel the need to come to any consensus that would become public.
22: She says the dialogues have taught her that there is a lot of common ground with China on AI. That's despite government friction over things like chip export controls and accusations that Chinese AI labs are stealing intellectual property.
24: So what I hear in the Track 2s I'm a part of is a sense of shared vulnerability and shared precarity created by AI.
22: A big part of Track 2 dialogues is learning things like that, knowing what the other side is concerned about or how it might react in a crisis. And that can lead to concrete results. 2 years ago, then-President Biden and Xi forged a landmark agreement that any decision to use nuclear weapons should be controlled by humans, not by AI.
25: That was only possible by years of quiet dialogue at the Track 2 level on this very topic.
22: That's Jack Shanahan, a retired Air Force lieutenant general who was part of those discussions. He says the Chinese side was initially reluctant to even discuss nuclear issues. They felt disadvantaged because they didn't feel like they had the same nuclear capabilities as the U.S. Shanahan says he's seen that same dynamic with AI, where China sees itself as an underdog, but that's starting to shift on the Chinese side as the technology advances and risks become clearer.
2: For the first time, I'm seeing like, look, we know we're not at parity in some of these areas, but AI is too important not to have these dialogues.
22: Nobody knows what to expect on AI when Trump and Xi meet next week, but Track 2 participants will be watching for signals. And Sarah Barron says that includes the National Committee, which runs several Track 2 dialogues. It's been involved in policy exchanges since 1972, when it sent a ping pong team to China to help thaw relations.
23: If the two leaders refer to AI at a summit, if they say it's important to talk about these issues, it's important to have dialogue on safety and risk, then that will give permission to the non-governmental parts of both systems to engage in that dialogue.
22: It's about trust and understanding, she says, and a safe place to build it. John Ruwitch, NPR News.
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0: Wanna, I don't know if you know this about me, but I hate waiting.
8: Uh-huh. This is something you and I actually have in common.
0: Well, here's where I'm going with this. I heard a story the other day about how our relationship with waiting has changed quite dramatically in the last 20 years. The story was from Nick Fountain from our Planet Money podcast, and he says the spark that led to this change, weirdly, came from a pizza restaurant.
4: Yeah, Domino's. The story goes that in the early 2000s, Domino's was in a bit of a crisis. 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
5: They were known for their fast delivery.
4: This is former Domino's software engineer David Haubenschricker.
5: It was like, if you wanted your pizza fast, you ordered it from Domino's.
4: If you wanted good pizza.
5: If you wanted good pizza, there were other places you would go.
4: But as one might imagine, there were many crashes involving delivery drivers. People died. There were lawsuits. Domino's gave up on their 30-minute guarantee. And Haubenschricker says what Domino's found is that without the certainty of the 30-minute guarantee, for customers, ordering pizza became like an emotional roller coaster. Waiting was stressful. Once you order,
5: it's completely out of your control. You're like, Where is it? I'm hungry. Where is it? You have no idea where it is. Have they lost my order? You know.
4: So Haubenschricker and his colleagues cooked up a status page, the Domino's Pizza Tracker, which helped stressed out customers by showing them their very own pizza's little pizza journey, from prep to bake to box to delivery. It was a hit, especially, he says, with moms.
5: Basically, this has gotten my kids off my back. I order the pizza, and then I have my kids sit in front of the computer
4: Amazing.
5: Watching the little flashing lights.
4: Yeah.
5: And the kids would turn around and go, Mom, Mom, Mom, it's in the oven. You know, hey, Mom, Mom, Mom, it's being prepared. You got to get ready. It's out for delivery.
4: Pretty soon, pizza tracker-like trackers started popping up everywhere. In your Uber app or from your car mechanic while you wait. Shuya Gong is a designer who consulted for many Fortune 500 companies and spread the pizza tracker gospel. She says pizza trackers became sort of a shorthand for her. She'd be in a meeting helping a company design an app or a website, and if the company's customers had to wait at all, she'd turn to her colleagues and say, oh, easy.
6: They need the pizza tracker.
4: But then, over time, something weird started happening. The trackers started getting less truthful. Gong has an example. Banks and fintech companies would come to her with kind of the opposite problem from Domino's. Their customers were freaked out at just how fast digital transactions were happening as compared to the old analog ways of moving money. So Gong would recommend slowing their tracker down.
6: And instead of giving you a real-time reflection, we might actually give it a little bit of a buffer and make you wait.
4: This was weirdly less stressful. This is the thing about pizza trackers. They're ubiquitous because we love them. And companies know we love them so much that they've started to embellish them. So think about that next time you see a status update page. It might be the update the company thinks you want. Nick Fountain, NPR News.
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1: 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This is WRBO. I'm Mark Levonier. On the way on All Things Considered, diesel prices soared to another record high today, averaging $6.44 a gallon. Trucking, farming, and flying is getting more expensive, but so far it hasn't crimped most American spending. We bring you an energy roundup after the news at 5 on WRVO Public Media, NPR News for Central New York Broadcasting, and Oswego and Syracuse at 89.9, and online at WRVO.org.
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8: 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I'm Juana Summers.
25: And I'm Scott Detrow. Rhiannon Giddens has a new album out today. She has won just about every honor you can win in music. She's collaborated with artists like Paul Simon, Yo-Yo Ma, and Beyoncé. For her latest project, called Hope is the Thing with Feathers, Giddens went with big emotions.
26: Well, I think it's time for big emotions, don't you?
25: I think so.
26: That's the thing about folk music, you know, it's always there for our big emotions. And I'm feeling that kind of more than ever these days.
25: One of those feelings is empathy, like how the song you're hearing now. It's called Wish in Vain.
27: I wish I were the evening star.
25: When I caught up with Giddens, she told me the song is about refugees.
26: They're at the mercy of these huge forces of, you know, capitalism and that are destroying so many environments and fighting between nation states and all of this stuff. And at the heart of it are people who really don't have a lot of power in these situations. So
25: yeah.
26: That's where my sympathy always lies with the folks that don't have the power.
25: And on the other end of the spectrum, I really enjoyed Carolina Rain.

0: that's just kind of a more straightforward song about longing, you know, song about reminiscing and remembering and missing.
1: Well, remembering, but also, you know, realizing I'm entering, you know, I'm going through menopause. I'm almost 50 years old, and I'm entering in that stage of life where you're like, what do you actually want?
0: Yeah.
1: You know, we're told what to want. A lot of times it's money and success and climbing up the ladder. And you get to a certain age and you realize a lot of that stuff is hollow. If we don't have human connection, if we don't have love, you know, for people, like, what do we have? Let's go down the Mevin Town, where the flat. I think that's really the heart of that is at the end of it. It's like, I don't care about any of that stuff as long as I have you, you know, as long as I have human connection. And these days, human connection is almost in short supply. I mean, we're ever more increasingly isolated and lonely, and, you know, the technology that is bringing us so many things is also, you know, dividing us more than ever as well. So, you know, really thinking about what's at the heart of the human experience.
0: Yeah, I think about that when how startled people are when you call them on the phone. You know, it's just like we are out of practice at doing things like that.
1: Yeah, what is a voice? What how does that go?
0: Can you tell me about the song Freight Train? Freight

0: Elizabeth Cotton, guitar player and musician from North Carolina. She was discovered by the Seegers, and very luckily for us, you know, given a guitar and said, like, go play. And Freight Train is the one that, you know, most people know of her work, Libba Cotton. And it is such a beautiful song. It's one I stayed away from for a long time because it's so well known and it's so kind of done. And I wanted to make sure I was in a good place. You know, there's a lot of talk about, I won't say the elephant in the room right now with the music industry, but I'm kind of really leaning into the other direction, which is, you know, the realness of the lineage that I come from, the musical lineage of North Carolina, you know, really leaning into that and going, you know, like I said, sometimes a voice and a guitar is all you need.
1: There's a few elephants in the room.
0: Yeah, they're fun.
1: Do you want to talk about that? I feel like you've hinted at it a few times. Do you want to, I mean, I assume you have a lot of thoughts about what's going on right now with AI.
0: It's such a big, and it's generative AI where we're making, you know, works of art with AI that's scraped, you know, living artists' work and dead artists' work. That definitely feels like an attack to me because art is there, should be there to make. The process is the point, you know. Whether you're making a CD or whether you're writing a book, the process is the point, and the way that you engage with humanity when you make a piece of art, whether you're a professional

0: not because I'm trying to hide stuff, but because I'm just like, I want to remind myself of what it is to be connected with a tactile sense. And yeah, I don't know. I'm just trying to lean in the opposite direction, lean in the real. But I have a privilege to be able to do that.
1: Yeah. I think also leaning in the other direction, one of the songs that caught our ear was an Appalachian folk song called Cluck Old Hen. This was fun because it starts traditionally and then the tempo changes and then it just becomes like a jam session.
0: Mm-hmm.
1: And it sounds just like everyone was having so much fun. When you're going back to an older song, a classical song, or somebody else's music, how do you think about, I'm going to do it the first way, then I'm going to put my own spin on it? Like, how has that balance change over time or song to song for you? And how did you think about it in particular with Cluck Old Hen?
0: Well, I mean, this is a great opportunity to talk about interpretations versus covers, right?
1: Yeah.
0: So in traditional music, it's all interpretation because the tune itself is just the bones. And it's been around forever and it changes slowly with each generation of hands that touch that tune. It changes a little bit. You know, so you have different variations of one tune can change from region to region and era to era. And so a tune like Cluck Old Hen is the same way. And so you just, you know, you let it sit in your body and then you just, it comes out like it wants to come out. And so this is part of this music, is you just sit down and you jam. You sit down and you play with your friends. And these are people that I've been making music with for a long time. And so we have a shared vocabulary, which you can't, you know, you don't always have, but for us, like, we know how it goes. And so that we could loosen up and we recorded it all at once. I don't know, I loved being able to represent that tradition, the old time tradition, alongside, you know, everything else, you know, that's on there.
1: That is singer Rhiannon Giddens. Her new album, Hope Is the Thing with Feathers, is out now. Thank you so much for talking to us.
0: Thanks for having me. Hope.

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3: 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I'm Mark Lifoner. 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
1: President Trump says he's banning some news outlets from the White House over what he claims is unfavorable coverage.
2: It's the administration's latest test of First Amendment protections for the press.
1: It's Friday, September 18th, and this is All Things Considered from NPR News. I'm Juana Summers.
2: And I'm Mary Louise Kelly. The U.S. war with Iran set off a sharp jump in energy prices with no turnaround in sight.
1: How might that impact you?
3: Things are very tight, not just in the U.S., but globally. And, you know, it all comes back to we're just short of refining capacity.
2: Also, the Justice Department is giving some ex-felons the chance to get their gun ownership rights back.
1: And the story of a library return more than 100 years overdue.
4: He said, I think that I have something to return to you that is the oldest thing you may have ever received back to the library.
2: First, the news.
5: Live from NPR News in Washington, I'm Ryland Barton. President Trump says he's banning CNN, MS Now, and Politico from the White House due to what he called unfavorable coverage and threatened that more prohibitions of media outlets could follow.
6: When you look at CNN, it's just fake. That's why their ratings are no good. When you look at MS Now, which used to be MSNBC, which some people call MSDNC, Democratic National Committee, it's fake news. It's fake news.
5: It's Trump's latest test of constitutional First Amendment protections. He's long bristled at news coverage, he says, casts him in a negative light, and has a history of filing lawsuits against news organizations and lashing out at individual reporters. South Florida Republican Congresswoman Maria Elvira Salazar is out with a campaign ad publicly breaking with the president on immigration enforcement. Catherine Welch reports.
7: The ad shows Salazar standing outside the White House talking directly to President Trump.
8: Be careful what your advisors are telling you about immigration policy. The same Hispanics who helped you get to the White House in 2024 feel betrayed today.
7: Her district in South Florida includes the Miami neighborhood of Little Havana. Mike Madrid is a Republican political consultant and a co-founder of the Anti-Trump Lincoln Project.
9: You can take any policy position you want this party, but the one thing you cannot do is cross Donald Trump, and she's just done it.
7: He says the campaign ad is a sign of a rising tide against President Trump, especially among Hispanic voters. For NPR News, I'm Catherine Welch in Orlando, Florida.
5: Court records show executives from OpenAI and Microsoft voicing concern about data collection practices. NPR's Bobby Allen reports the documents are part of a copyright infringement lawsuit filed by the New York Times.
10: One Microsoft executive said chatbots engaged in, quote, an astonishing theft of unprecedented proportions. An OpenAI executive wrote that ChatGPT is, quote, creating systems that substitute for the labor of the people that define the culture of society. Microsoft and OpenAI fought to keep these records private, but a judge released them as part of a lawsuit the New York Times has been pursuing for years. The key question is, did ChatGPT become a powerful tool only after it copied millions of copyrighted work without payment or permission? OpenAI and Microsoft say its systems were protected by something known as fair use under copyright law. If the Times wins, a judge could order OpenAI to destroy all of its AI models. Bobby Allen, NPR News.
5: Microsoft is among NPR's financial supporters. The Texas Department of Transportation has paused issuing permits for flock cameras and other automated license plate readers along state roads. The decision from Republican Governor Greg Abbott doesn't affect cameras already installed. The cameras scan vehicles to compile license plate data, raising privacy concerns. City councils and county commissions have also unplugged cameras due to privacy concerns and misuse by law enforcement. This is NPR News.
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0: Good evening. From WRVO, I'm Mark Livonier. It's 5:04. Days before New Yorkers are to begin receiving energy rebate checks sent by the state, Governor Kathy Hochul's Republican opponent in this year's election say it amounts to a bribe.
12: It's a scheme. It's an election year trick where she's going to mail everybody a check between $100 and $200. After she's raised your utility bills annually from $700 to $1,000 or more, depending on the size of your home.
0: Nassau County Executive Bruce Blakeman blames Democratic policies for pushing up utility rates. He says if elected, he'll cut utility rates in half by signing an emergency order to lift the state's ban on fracking. New York regulators will be taking a closer look at how the state's utilities use AI. As Samuel King with the New York Public News Network reports, the effort comes amid growing concerns about safety.
13: More utilities are using AI for things like facility inspections, outage modeling, and customer service. So Public Service Commission Chairman Rory Christian says it's time for regulators to take a close look.
14: Some of New York's investor-owned utilities are already using AI, and in some instances it may result in net benefits to New Yorkers. We also acknowledge that the potential upside does not come without risk.
13: Those risks include privacy concerns, misconfigurations within the models themselves, or models generating fabricated information, according to Dennis DeBari with the state's Department of Public Service.
15: How are you monitoring this? Are there humans in the loop? Do you have professionals on staff in the utility industry that know what they're doing and can actually control this?
13: The utilities will have 60 days to file their first reports. The commission hopes to use the information gathered to provide insights into what future regulations are needed. In Albany, I'm Samuel King for the New York Public News Network.
0: 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Weather for tonight, mostly cloudy, lows in the mid-40s. It'll be sunny tomorrow, temperatures in the upper 60s. And tomorrow night, increasingly cloudy skies with showers likely overnight and a low near 54.
2: 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From NPR News, I'm Mary Louise Kelly.
1: And I'm Juana Summers. President Trump says he is banning three news outlets from the White House. They are CNN, Politico, and MS Now, which used to be MSNBC. A reporter for Bloomberg News asked Trump about it at a press conference this afternoon.
16: Are you trying to intimidate the press from doing
6: its job? No. I dislike dishonest press, like you. I think you're terrible.
1: Now, this latest threat is an escalation of a long-running war Trump has waged on the media. It's a war that's already seen press access to the White House, the Pentagon, as well as official events scaled back. NPR media correspondent David Folkenflik is with us now. Hi there.
17: Hey, Juana.
1: David, tell us how we got here. What led Trump to threaten to ban CNN, MS Now, and Politico?
17: Well, it's a fair question. I mean, we first learned about it when he posted on Truth Social that he was saying effective immediately he was going to ban them. He went on a little bit of a tirade and said media outlets shouldn't be able to constantly write or report fiction and lies when they're covering the president of the United States. And then he also addressed it a little bit more. We heard a moment in your intro from him, but here's another moment where he was saying why he took this action in a back and forth with reporters at the White House this afternoon.
6: They purposely write negative news, and they do that because they want to try and diminish the Republicans and a Republican administration.
17: He also said that it was, you know, sort of a frustration that had built up over the last 2 years as opposed to any specific story. But it's worth noting what stories are in the news lately. You know, there's an unpopular war going on in the Middle East initiated by the president. There are elections coming up in which a lot of candidates who have embraced him strongly appear to be dragged down by him in the polls. There's a question of the economy and how that's going. And of course, there's all these headlines about his efforts to essentially take over and commandeer the John F. Kennedy Center for the Performing Arts, perhaps demolish it if he doesn't get his name on it. So there's a lot of news he doesn't like right now. Hard to pick one.
1: Okay, David, have we heard anything from the three news outlets that the president is targeting here? Have they responded?
17: So I have actually spoken to two out of the three, haven't yet reached Politico, but CNN put out a statement today saying that they would stand by their White House team, their fair and accurate reporting. They say there's a right under the Constitution to do that reporting without hindrance or interference from the government. And they said it would be an, illegal assault on that fundamental constitutionally protected right should the ban that President Trump announced go ahead. Mm-hmm. I also spoke to Theodore Boutros. He's one of the leading First Amendment lawyers in the country. He told me it was clearly on its face unconstitutional and that he's been hired by CNN already. It's worth noting, of course, this hasn't taken effect yet. CNN and MS Now and presumably Politico's reporters are still in place. MS Now declined to comment because I think it sounds to me as though they're hanging back and waiting to see how this plays out.
1: Yeah. Now, here's a question. Can the president even actually do this? Is this legal?
17: Well, on its face, you'd think not. Not only not legal, but not constitutional, as CNN asserts. And that's because the president is blaring to the world that he's doing it because he doesn't like the coverage from these networks. And I'll tell you, or in these outlets, you know, there's something called viewpoint discrimination. The federal government is not allowed to discriminate against people or news outlets because it doesn't like how they express themselves or what coverage they offer. Now, the press has won some rounds on this. NPR won a round on this against the president over an executive order. CNN, the New York Times over the efforts to push out reporters from the Pentagon on similar grounds. And CNN itself won in the Trump's first term with former reporter Jim Acosta. But the details matter here. And as the president himself said to reporters today, kind of depends on what judge you get if this goes to court.
18: Okay, so even given all of that, though, just like in a practical sense here, hasn't Trump been fairly successful in restricting press access despite those victories?
17: I think the president has had some success in doing that, but what he's been able to do is to roar at the press. Yes, there has been limitations put on coverage at the Defense Department, but the press is fighting back and may win some of that back. What he's trying to do is ward off more aggressive accountability journalism. I think you've seen a lot of journalism, even when the president has been trying to intimidate journalists. Mm-hmm. And what he's doing is, on its face, would appear to be, I want to say once more, not only illegal, but unconstitutional.
18: NPR's David Folkenflik, thanks.
17: You bet.
2: All right, to some other news that the president may not like. The ripple effects of the U.S. war with Iran, which are being felt thousands of miles away, like in Pennsylvania cornfields and New England homes and cramped airplanes across the country. The war has triggered a sharp jump in energy prices, and after more than 6 months, there's no sign of a turnaround. NPR's Scott Horsley is on that story. Hey, Scott.
19: Hi, Mary Louise.
2: Start with diesel prices. They hit another record high today. How is that playing out?
19: Yeah, diesel's jumped almost a dollar a gallon just in the last month. Prices are up more than 70% since the war started. And the timing of this recent spike is really bad for U.S. farmers who are trying to get their crops in this fall. Rick Tellez is about 2 weeks away from starting his corn and soybean harvest in Volant, Pennsylvania. And with diesel selling for more than $6 a gallon, he's worried about his fuel bill.
20: My equipment's not that big, but what some of the equipment I have will burn 100 to 150 gallons of fuel in a day. You know, it's a cost that a farmer can't pass on.
19: Farmers don't get to set their prices. They get whatever the market dictates. And even though crop prices are up a bit this year, Tellez says between the high cost of fuel and fertilizer, he'll be lucky to just break even. For the year ending in June, farm bankruptcies were up about 19%.
2: Beyond farmers, who else are these high prices hurting?
19: Well, the fallout's really widespread, but one group that's particularly vulnerable is people in New England who rely on heating oil to stay warm in the wintertime. Heating oil is a close cousin to diesel fuel, and its price has also soared. Bob Hart is a retiree who lives in Lee, New Hampshire. He ordinarily tries to fill his oil tank in the summertime when the price typically goes down, but that didn't happen this year, and now Hart's wondering how long he can hold out.
21: We're in for some cooler weather this week with maybe lows in the nighttime in the 40s. But they've already had a couple of frosts up north. Luckily, I have some oil left over from last winter, but I'll try and hold off firing up my furnace until it gets too cold inside.
19: Oil companies usually require customers to buy at least 100 gallons of heating oil at a time, and you know, some families are going to struggle to come up with that much cash.
2: Any relief in sight? Any sign prices may come down soon?
19: Unfortunately, most forecasters don't see a lot of relief on the horizon. And, you know, it's not just the spike in crude oil prices that's causing this pain. The cost of refining that crude into products like gasoline and diesel has also soared. Aaron Brady is with S&P Global Energy. He says even if the Strait of Hormuz were to completely reopen to tanker traffic, which does not look likely, we could still be looking at much higher energy bills well into next year.
3: Things are very tight, not just in the U.S., but globally. And, you know, it all comes back to we're just short of refining capacity. Some of that has to do with the war in Ukraine. Some of it has to do with the war in Iran. You've got damaged refineries and, you know, you've got long equipment lead times to repair these things. And you've got depleted inventory levels. That's going to take a while to repair.
19: The risk of persistently high energy prices is one reason the Federal Reserve opted to raise interest rates earlier this week. The central bank's on the lookout for signs that higher energy costs might drive up other prices. You see that, for example, with the cost of airfares. They're up more than 23% from a year ago, and that's largely because of costly jet fuel.
2: Scott, is any of this, all of this, is it forcing folks to cut back on spending?
19: You would think so, but so far there's not much evidence of that. Consumer spending, which is the lifeblood of the economy, remains pretty resilient. Earlier this week, we got a report on retail sales for August, and there was no sign of belt tightening. Even though people had to pay more at the gas station last month, they kept right on spending at restaurants and sporting goods stores and, you know, buying stuff on the internet.
2: It's NPR's

0: Horsley. Thanks, Scott.
1: You're welcome.
2: A felony conviction usually means losing rights, like voting or serving on a jury or owning a gun. But for the first time in decades, the Justice Department is giving ex-felons a chance to get at least one of those rights back. It's gun ownership. NPR's Jacqueline Diaz has more.
3: Getting your federal gun rights back after a felony conviction is really difficult. The Justice Department is looking to change that with a pardon program gun rights groups are celebrating. Adam Kraut is the executive director of the Second Amendment Foundation.
4: We're ecstatic that for the first time since 1992, federal firearms relief determinations will be available to nonviolent offenders.
3: This idea isn't new. It's a revival of a program run by the Bureau of Alcohol, Tobacco, Firearms, and Explosives. Congress shut that program down in the early 90s. This time, the DOJ's Pardon Office is in charge. It says up to 25 million Americans could apply. Applicants have to provide details of their crime and conviction, character references, and fingerprints. Violent offenders convicted of, say, rape or kidnapping won't be eligible. Liz Oyer, a former DOJ pardon attorney under President Biden, questions if this office is the best place for the program.
5: ATF has been considered the agency that has the expertise that would be relevant to vet these types of requests. And the Office of the Pardon Attorney does not have the same resources or expertise in examining requests for firearm rights reinstatement.
3: She is worried about whether this office can handle the rigorous vetting necessary. There's already a debate over how safe it actually is for ex-felons to get their guns back. That same concern helped tank the ATF program. The Violence Policy Center, which advocates for gun control, analyzed ATF data from 1985 through 1992. They found 69 convicted felons were rearrested for crimes that included kidnapping, child molestation, and drug trafficking. That is out of the more than 2,000 who had their rights restored. New York University law professor Rachel Barco says that's a low percentage. She says the DOJ seems to mandate a high bar for applicants.
6: So presumably, if they do a good job in screening the materials that people submit and they stick to the criteria that they've announced, I would expect this recidivism rate to be quite low.
3: The DOJ acknowledges this will all be a heavy lift. It's asked Congress for more money to hire additional staff. Applications open next week. Jacqueline Diaz, NPR News.

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1: This is WRVO Public Media. I'm Mark Levonier. It's 5:18. We appreciate you being with us this Friday for All Things Considered. Coming up, despite growing calls for Congress to take action on AI, the House went home early this week and won't be back until after this November's midterm elections. We bring you more on this story at 5:35 after an NPR News update on WRVO Public Media, broadcasting across central and northern New York at 89.9. Hear us in Hamilton at 90.1. 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Weather for tonight, mostly cloudy skies, low temperatures in the middle 40s. It'll be sunny throughout the day tomorrow, highs in the mid to upper 60s. Tomorrow night, partly cloudy early in the evening. Overnight, clouds with showers likely and a low near 54. On Sunday, mostly cloudy, showers in some spots, and high temperatures in the low to mid 60s.
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6: This is All Things Considered from NPR News. I'm Juana Summers.
0: And I'm Mary Louise Kelly. Beginning today and through the weekend, Russians head to the polls to choose lawmakers for their parliament. This is Russia's first nationwide parliamentary race since launching its full-scale invasion in Ukraine more than 4.5 years ago. But don't expect the war to be up for debate in this election. From Moscow, NPR's Charles Maines has our story.
7: Here was the scene in central Moscow last month. A group of several hundred people had gathered outside Russia's Supreme Court, most of them young and clearly nervous, and the scores of police watching.
8: I'm a Christian, and I think that there shouldn't be any war going on, like, anywhere.
7: Risha is a recent high school graduate who requested we only use his first name out of fear of government reprisals over his opposition to the invasion of Ukraine, which brings us back to the courthouse and why he was here.
8: Today, we are here to support Yabloko and people who are right there in court.
7: At issue, a hearing to decide whether or not Yabloko, the lone registered party in Russia calling for an end to the war in Ukraine, would be allowed to run in parliamentary elections. Risha was holding out for a miracle.
8: We have a saying in Russian that hope dies the last.
7: Only on that day, for Risha and others here, it did. Court justices stripped Yabloko from the ballot on an unexpected technicality. The party violated American copyright law. Yabloko's leader, Nikolai Rybakov, later told journalists the ruling was a farce that denied Russians a choice many desperately want.
9: In essence, Yabloko was banned from the elections because we stand for peace and freedom, and those who banned us stand for the exact opposite.
7: Alexander Kinov, an independent political analyst based in Moscow, says it's not so much Yabloko the government fears, as much as anything that could serve as a catalyst for opposition to the war. He points to a web of new laws and other penalties, like being labeled a foreign agent, that have been used to imprison or disqualify critical voices across the political spectrum.
10: Over these last few years, they've come up with all sorts of ways to remove candidates from a race at any moment.
7: And then there's Russia's opposition in exile.
11: Привет. Это Юлия Навальная.
7: Its best known member, Yulia Navalnaya, heard here, has taken on the anti-war work of her husband, the late opposition leader Alexei Navalny, after his death in a remote Russian prison more than 2 years ago. Yet even now, the mere mention of Navalny's name or appearance of his image risks violating strict anti-extremism laws inside Russia. In this constrained political environment, 10 other parties technically remain in the race, but Kinev says the rules are understood. They can talk about issues, just not the ones that matter most.
12: Talking about foreign policy is forbidden. Disagreeing with the situation in Ukraine is forbidden. Criticism of the government is forbidden.
7: Campaign moments that capture the dynamic have gone viral on social media. Like televised debates, where none of the candidates have shown up, or when they do, they stick to the safest of scripts. Support for the family begins with support for the child, declares this candidate. Is that all? Asked the moderator. The answer was yes, so they just stood there, waiting for his allotted time to end.
13: President Российской Федерации Владимир Владимирович Путин.
7: Into this void enter President Vladimir Putin.
14: Ваш выбор и воля вновь покажут, что
7: the Kremlin leader has thrown his support to his longtime ruling United Russia bloc, while insisting in a nationwide address this week the election would prove the country is united behind the war effort. That includes in the occupied parts of Ukraine, where state television has shown Russian soldiers overseeing the vote for the first time since Moscow claimed to annex the territories, and with the emergence of war veterans on party candidate lists, part of what Putin calls a new elite shaping the future of Russian politics. Yet such moves do little to address growing public anxieties over a host of issues tied to the war, including Ukrainian drone strikes on civilian infrastructure and state restrictions on the internet that have frustrated the lives of millions, says the analyst Kinev.
12: People don't understand when this war will end. They want an answer to the question, when will life be normal again?
7: Also hovering over the vote, fears a new wave of mobilization could soon force hundreds of thousands more Russians into the conflict. Putin has dismissed the rumors as nonsense and a disinformation campaign, aware analysts say the last draft he announced in 2022 was deeply unpopular. Yet Alexei Tabalov of School of the Conscript, an independent organization that defends the interests of soldiers, says mobilization is happening just on the sly, with forced contract signings increasingly common.
15: No one will pronounce the word mobilization out loud, but it's clear that Putin needs more men.
7: It's yet another sign that the war in Ukraine will grind on long past election day, says Tabalov, with anti-war critics banned from participation and Russia's army quietly refueling its ranks to fight on as long as the Kremlin deems necessary. Charles Maines, NPR News, Moscow.
6: Many of us know what it's like to check something out from the library and then forget all about it until it's overdue, maybe by a week, maybe by a month.
0: Well, a magazine from 1894 was just returned to the Concord Public Library in New Hampshire, about 132 years overdue. Archivist Jennifer Needham handled the return.
16: Every day on a public library circulation desk, you get a lot of surprises, but it was a pleasant surprise.
6: Earlier this month, Concord Public Library announced a freeze on all overdue fines for 1 year through September 2027. Not long after that, a man named John Hansen walked in.
16: He said, I think that I have something to return to you that is the oldest thing you may have ever received back to the library.
0: It turned out to be an issue of the Century Illustrated Monthly magazine, published in September 1894. Needham says Hansen did not know where the magazine had come from, didn't know who originally borrowed it, but it did have a Concord Public Library book plate right there, along with this inscription.
16: And it outlines in capital letters, may be kept for 1 week. So obviously they didn't follow those directions.
0: If there was going to be an overdue fine, Needham calculates at 25 cents a day, that would add up to more than $12,000.
6: Needham says it's pretty cool to have this piece of what she calls library history in her hands.
16: First, it documents a magazine title that the Concord Public Library circulated during the late 19th century. And then it also documents what people were reading at the time.
17: This magazine, it looks nothing like anything you'd see on newsstands today. For one thing, it's over 200 pages long with a marbled hard cover.
0: It's full of essays and poems and illustrations and, of course, lots of advertisements for tobacco products, chewing gum, even a bathtub.
16: Your first bath in a porcelain-lined tub will be a revelation.
17: Overall, Needham says the magazine's in really good shape for its age. Well, except for one thing.
16: The illustration of Abraham Lincoln has been cut out. And that's the only thing that's been cut out in this whole magazine. So I just think that's super interesting.
0: Now, this gem will not go back into circulation, but Needham says she will eventually put it on display in the Concord Library once some of the attention dies down a little.
17: And for those of you with overdue library books squirreled away at home, she has this message.
16: Just return it. Don't be afraid of libraries. Or librarians, for that matter.

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3: It's All Things Considered from NPR News. I'm Juana Summers.
0: And I'm Mary Louise Kelly. The stabbing of a sick truck driver in Wyoming has stoked fear across the greater South Asian community.
3: We hear from the driver who spoke from his hospital room.
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5: Live from NPR News in Culver City, California, I'm Dwayne Brown. NPR has acquired an internal Department of Homeland Security email that raises new questions about the Trump administration's election plans. NPR's Miles Parks reports the email is heavily redacted, but it contains a list of election jurisdictions that offer ballot materials in different languages.
6: The email shows an exchange among DHS personnel, including the department's point person on rooting out voter fraud. Attached to the email is a list of counties and states that offer election materials and ballots in non-English languages. It was shared alongside a Justice Department checklist outlining requirements for prosecution of voting crimes. Nothing in the document alludes to enforcement activity at the locations mentioned, and it's against federal law for armed federal agents to be at the polls. But its release comes at a time when Democrats are worried about the Trump administration's plans. Two different coalitions of civil rights groups have filed suit to stop DHS from deploying agents to the polls, something that DHS Secretary Mark Wayne Mullen didn't rule out earlier this month. Miles Parks, NPR News, Washington.
5: A federal judge has struck down a move by the administration that cut hundreds of millions in grants to train school teachers, NPR's Corey Turner reports.
7: Early in the Trump administration, the Education Department slashed roughly $600 million meant to help states train teachers. The department argued the money was really being used for diversity, equity, and inclusion efforts. After several Democratic-led states sued, the Supreme Court weighed in briefly, letting the cuts go through while the lawsuit worked its way through the courts. And that is what's happening now, with a U.S. District Court judge ruling that the cuts were arbitrary and capricious, and that the department didn't weigh just how important the money was to states. The ruling does not restore the funding. To do that, the judge said, would require still more legal wrangling in the Court of Federal Claims.
5: You're listening to NPR News. China's economy is sluggish, with youth unemployment at a record high, 18.9%. NPR's Jennifer Pack says that's the highest jobless rate in a year.
8: There are a record number of 16 to 24-year-olds entering the Chinese workforce this year. Some 12 million plus graduates by official estimates. And now nearly one in five cannot find work. China's economy is sluggish. The ongoing property slump has made homeowners feel poorer, dragging domestic demand. Add on the wars in Ukraine and Iran, and many businesses are operating on thin margins and turning to AI to cut costs. The National Bureau of Statistics spokesperson Fu Linghui says there is stable employment in manufacturing, good prospects in tech, and growth in the hospitality and catering sectors. So there are jobs, just not ones many college grads tell NPR they desire. Jennifer Pak, NPR News, Beijing.
5: Nearly 14,000 security guards across California walked off the job today, demanding a path to $30 an hour, along with better health benefits and working conditions. The guards work for major security companies, including Allied Universal, that provide guard services for big tech firms. The union says the strike is aimed at the security companies that have not kept pace, they say, with the cost of living or the demands of the job. I'm Dwayne Brown. 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
9: Good evening. From WRVO Public Media, NPR News for Central New York, it's 534. I'm Mark Levanger. Coming up, Lane Kiffin brings his LSU Tigers to the University of Mississippi this weekend for a highly anticipated football game. Kiffin led Ole Miss for the past few seasons, but bolted for LSU, angering many. More from Steve Futterman at 544 on WRVO. In Oswego in Syracuse at 89.9, and on your tablet and smartphone with WRVO's app. Our weather forecast for central and northern New York, mostly cloudy tonight, low temperatures in the middle 40s. For tomorrow on Saturday, mainly sunny, highs in the mid to upper 60s. Tomorrow evening, increasing clouds, overnight mostly cloudy, with showers likely, low temperatures in the low to mid 50s. On Sunday, mainly cloudy, with showers, temperatures in the low to mid 60s. And on Sunday night, partly to mostly cloudy, showers likely early, low temperatures in the upper 40s to lower 50s.
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0: From NPR News, this is All Things Considered. I'm Mary Louise Kelly.
3: And I'm Juana Summers. Conversations about the potential dangers of AI hit a fever pitch this week in Congress. Then the House skipped town on Wednesday and headed back home to the campaign trail. That means unless they change the schedule, nothing will happen on AI regulation until at least after the midterm election. So where does that leave us? NPR congressional reporter Eric McDaniel is here to help us understand. Hi there.
11: Hi, Juana.
3: So, Eric, I mean, this week there has been just, frankly, some seriously scary talk about the power of AI. Why didn't the House act on AI regulation before leaving town?
11: I mean, but by the time all of that was coming down, we knew they just had 3 or 4 days left. And in part, Republicans decided they needed to get home ASAP PDQ in order to campaign. They're at real risk of losing control of the House. Also, there were some thorny votes they seemed to really not want to take, including an impeachment effort targeting Secretary of Defense Pete Hegseth that was introduced by Kentucky Republican Thomas Massey, a perpetual thorn in the side of the administration. But it also isn't like Congress being slow is an AI-specific issue. We've reached a kind of partisan maximalism where none of the incentives are aligned for cooperation. They haven't even passed regular appropriations bills to fund the federal government in anything close to a regular manner since, like, the 2019 fiscal year.
3: Do you think that part of this is that lawmakers, like, well, frankly, a lot of us, don't understand enough about the technology to make the rules?
11: Generally, I'd say people don't think of Congress's job as needing to understand things at the highest real expert level, right? Their job is to set up the infrastructure for experts to act, to decide what the goalposts are, say that models should not produce outcomes that are dangerous for children in these ways, or models can't be used to do this kind of fraud. You don't hear anyone making the case, for instance, that we can't regulate nuclear bombs without Speaker of the House Mike Johnson knowing how to build a bomb, or Chuck Schumer needing to understand pharmacology in order to regulate prescription medicines. Lawmakers need to know what smart policymaking looks like, right? They need to know which academics and industry experts they should listen to and trust and go from there. That's what lawmaking is.
3: Okay, so if they can't pass anything this year, are they just going to be starting from scratch with a new Congress next year?
11: No, there are so many ideas knocking around. In fact, there was a bipartisan task force in the last Congress. So 2 years ago, there's a bipartisan framework that was proposed this Congress. There's a domestic Democratic task force, that the House is working on. So many ideas floating around about the substance of regulation. But one big thing they have to figure out first is what the shape of the rules look like.
3: Right, because, I mean, there are these competing philosophies at play about how to think about regulation. So, I mean, what does that debate even look like right now?
11: Well, for one, who's the boss, right? Is it the federal government or the states? Should we have federal rules and ban states from making their own? Should we leave it exclusively up to the states? Should states be able to go further than federal laws? So that's the start. And the second thing is, what does a regulator look like? Is it an outside group of AI companies like the Motion Picture Association does for the film industry that comes up with voluntary standards? Is it a government body like the Securities and Exchange Commission? Or is it something that's kind of half in, half out, more like FINRA for all the finance nerds out there that can refer violations to the government?
3: Last thing, Eric, how is all of this playing out on the campaign trail?
11: You know, when I talk to candidates, I ask a kind of stock question, like, is there anything that I forgot to bring up that you think is important to talk about? And they've all hopped right to data centers. They're these kind of amazing literary objects, right? Because they're real structures and real communities with real trade-offs. But they're also this vessel to hold the worries that I imagine many of us have about AI. Is it going to present a new age of safety threats? Is it going to mean my job is no longer meaningful, that there's no place for my kids in the workforce? Am I going to get smushed by a self-driving car? So in the same way that we saw the offshoring of American manufacturing jobs drive an anti-immigrant political shift, I imagine we're about to find out together where society places its frustrations with AI and the economic revolution that it brings.
3: NPR's Eric McDaniel, thanks as always.
11: Thank you.
0: If you've been following the legal battle surrounding the Kennedy Center, you know it has dragged on for months. The center's board voted to close the facility. Now President Trump is saying the building could be torn down if his name isn't on it. So what's it actually look like, sound like, feel like right now as everyone waits to see what the next twist may be? Let's put that to NPR's Ava Berger, because she is there outside the Kennedy Center. She's been talking with visitors and residents. Hi there, Ava.
12: Hi, Mary Louise.
0: So where exactly are you? What are you seeing?
12: I am right in front of the Kennedy Center right now. And what I'm seeing is that it's surrounded by barriers. So no one is able to go in and out. And there's actually a large tarp, Mary Louise, that basically blocks most of JFK's name. And I saw DC resident Keith Leonard earlier peering over a barrier. He was trying to get a look at the front doors. He's 42 and has lived in the district almost his whole life. He visited the center as a kid, and he explained it better than I could.
13: This place just used to have a lot of life to it, and now it's just in this sort of stagnant purgatory that is deeply, deeply unsettling.
0: Okay, you're talking to other people. What else are you hearing?
12: Yeah, I've been outside the center for almost the whole day, and people are stopping and taking pictures. I've seen cars slow down. And this is a place that holds a lot of memories for people. Keith Leonard, again, he would come with his grandparents and throughout his childhood.
13: You know, I would come here for school performances, and it was always here, and it was always largely unchanged, and it felt comforting. And now, for the first time in my life, I can't do that, and it's just very, very strange.
12: And I also talked to Fred Schramm. He worked for the government for 40 years. That includes the Department of Homeland Security and the Air Force. He said he's embarrassed by what's happening.
14: In remembrance of JFK. My God, this thing was dedicated to him. And to put somebody else's name on it is sacrilege. I don't know what they're doing and why they're doing it, but I got a feeling it's not a really good reason.
0: Ava, there is an event planned for this evening, some kind of protest. Have you heard anything about that?
12: Yes, and there are people all around me right now. It's a group called Hands Off the Arts, and they're organizing what they call a joyful protest. They actually plan to physically join hands around the center. They said they want to uplift staff and present and former artists who have performed.
15: There's so much angst and sadness in the world right now, and the United States is in such a state of just shock. And we want to use the arts to bring hope, to energize people, to say the people have the power.
12: That's Tara Hooch. She's a DC drag performer and one of the organizers. She said she's been out here every Friday since March.
15: I think it could be enough to light a fire, to spark an interest, to show people that they can speak up and make a difference in this time when people feel hopeless.
12: And today she's decked out in red, white, and blue. She has sparkly silver high heels that I'm looking at. And she said the Kennedy Center, it's not just important for DC.
15: The Kennedy Center stands for, obviously, the Performing Arts United States, and that's everybody. That's small bands from the Midwest. It's big acts from New York City.
0: I can just picture her, Ava, in those sparkly silver high heels and the red, white, and blue. Did she say how many people she is expecting, how many people she's hoping might turn out tonight?
12: Yeah, and she really does look fabulous out here, Mary Louise. But she said that these gatherings on Fridays usually get about 60 to 100 people. But with all these headlines and the court cases, they're expecting hundreds. And there's a buzz in the air right now. There's a lot more red, white, and blue. There's a lot of signs. Organizers are handing out pins. And I will note there's quite a few security guards around the center right now.
0: That is NPR's Ava Berger in the thick of it outside the Kennedy Center, reporting live for us tonight. Thank you, Ava.
12: Thank you, Mary Louise.
3: You're listening to All Things Considered from NPR News. College football is getting ready for what could be an all-time grudge match. Tomorrow, the number 8-ranked University of Mississippi hosts number 7 Louisiana State in the annual Magnolia Bowl. It's always a bitter rivalry for the Southeastern Conference foes, but this year it is off the charts, all because of LSU head coach Lane Kiffin. Last year, Kiffin led Ole Miss to its greatest season and dreams of a national championship, but he bolted for LSU before the playoffs even began, which is making for an icy reception in Mississippi this weekend, as Steve Futterman reports from Oxford.
16: This is the moment Mississippi fans haven't quite gotten over yet.
17: Leaving Ole Miss was extremely difficult.
16: Lane Kiffin announcing 10 months ago that he was taking over at LSU.
17: I'm very honored to be the head coach of LSU.
16: Here on the streets of Oxford, it's all anyone wants to talk about.
18: So this game is personal.
16: Rhonda Loeb is an Ole Miss graduate.
18: We all feel like we got slighted by the way Lane left. He handled the situation poorly.
19: Do you think he's a good person?
18: It's not really my place to judge for that.
19: Oh, I'm allowing you to.
18: Then no.
19: Okay.
18: I do not think he's a good person. I think he, all he cares about is Lane.
16: Her husband, Ronnie, has never liked Kiffin. He won, yes. But Kiffin, he says, has a knack for flashy exits.
14: He was fired by the Raiders, fired by USC on the tarmac. Where there's smoke, there's fire.
20: Hi, welcome in, sir.
19: Thank you.
16: This is the Ajax Diner, a popular hangout for Ole Miss fans. On Thursday, we approached a man sitting alone having lunch. It turned out to be Haley Barbour, the former governor of Mississippi.
14: I suspect when he comes out on the field, the Ole Miss fans will stand up and turn their back on him because he turned his back on us. I think he's a narcissist. And nobody matters in his opinion but him.
16: A mile down the road, I'm now standing in the Grove, the picturesque 10-acre centerpiece of the Ole Miss campus featuring century-old oak trees. Here, the feelings toward Lane Kiffin are just as strong.
20: I'm not a big fan, like Why? Everybody else. I just feel betrayed.
16: Bailey Wood is a graduate student studying sports management.
19: Am I correct if I guess that a year ago you were probably a big fan of Lane Kiffin?
20: Probably.
19: Yeah. Is this like a jilted girlfriend-boyfriend type thing to some degree?
20: I guess so. It does feel like a big breakup.
16: The level of anger, of course, depends on who you talk to. The move to LSU boosted Kiffin's annual salary from $9 million to $13 million. Cruz McHarris says he gets it.
21: I feel like anybody would move schools for like a ton of money. I mean, it's a job, so he's going to pick which one makes more money.
16: Now, after all the buildup, all the talk, it's time to play the game. Marshall Ramsey is a former editor at Mississippi Today and teaches at Ole Miss.
22: It's literally a gumbo. You got a little Southern Gothic. You got some Greek tragedy. You got the whole Lane Kiffin. Oh, what a great story.
16: Security will be intense. Barricades are popping up. And law enforcement from Louisiana and even Alabama have been deployed to town. For NPR News, I'm Steve Futterman in Oxford, Mississippi.

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1: This is WRVO. Good evening. I'm Mark Levonier. It's 5:48. Coming up on the program, renters in Nebraska are feeling the financial squeeze.
2: The prices on everything have gone up, but wages basically haven't. There's just a feeling of hopelessness.
1: Experts say federal legislation can help, but as midterms approach, many Nebraskans aren't optimistic about either party. More on that story following our 6 o'clock news update in 10 minutes on WRVO Public Media.
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4: 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I'm Grant Reher. 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
5: It's All Things Considered from NPR News. I'm Juana Summers.
0: And I'm Mary Louise Kelly. A South Asian truck driver was attacked at a rest stop in Wyoming this week. The attack came just days after the Department of Homeland Security posted an image on social media of a different South Asian truck driver, along with the words self-deport. NPR's Juliana Kim spoke to the victim about the violent encounter.
6: Singh had been to that rest area in South Wyoming before, without any problems. But when he went there on Sunday, he says a man followed him into the restroom and attacked him.
7: I see somebody can run to me and just punch on my backside, on the neck.
6: Singh spoke to NPR over the phone from his hospital bed and asked to be identified by his last name only due to fear for his safety. He recalled the stranger beating him and then pulling out what he says was a knife and stabbing him repeatedly. The attacker fled shortly after.
7: I get a lot of injuries and I get the blood in my hands and all my body parts.
6: Local law enforcement have since arrested Andrew Chris Bezdak and charged him with attempted first-degree murder. That's according to court documents obtained by NPR. Attempts to reach Bezdak were unsuccessful. While officials have not shared a motive, South Asian community members say they were already on edge before the attack. 4 days earlier, the Department of Homeland Security posted an image on social media of a sick man with the words, "Get off our roads, you don't know how to drive, Mr. Singh." The post was deleted the next day. But an attorney supporting the Wyoming victim says it's difficult to separate the attack from the DHS post. Jasjeet Singh works for the Jakara Movement, an organization based in California that serves the Punjabi Sikh community.
8: Creating a sense of hate or distrust against a single community is going to have consequences that end up playing out in the way that's played out here, in my opinion.
6: DHS told NPR that any attempt to blame the agency for an unrelated attack was reckless and false. The agency also said the social media post was about a truck driver who was accused of causing a crash that killed 3 people in Florida last year. The crash has been linked to a surge in anti-South Asian rhetoric, according to the group Stop API Hate.
9: Using one incident or 2 incidents and highlighting them to that point that it looks like right now that we're the only one culprit in this country.
6: That's Ramon Dillon, who leads the Punjabi North American Trucking Association. Immigrants make up about a fifth of all truck drivers in the U.S., many of whom are South Asian, Dillon says.
9: The whole community is very passionate about trucking, and we have people in trucking in this country forever.
6: The victim of the attack in Wyoming said he'd been a truck driver for 3 years. Singh was aware of the hateful rhetoric targeting Sikh truck drivers. Although it worried him, he said it didn't stop him from working because he needed the income.
7: I am just worried about it can happen again.
6: Singh said he's recovering from multiple lacerations across his body, which will take weeks to heal. Juliana Kim, NPR News.
5: Carly Rae Jepsen exploded onto the charts in 2012. Call Me Maybe is one of the best-selling singles of all time, but Jepsen has now been releasing critically acclaimed pop music for more than a decade. And today, she's out with her eighth album. It's called Day and Night. WBUR arts and culture reporter Amelia Mason is with us now. Hey there.
10: Hello. Thanks for having me.
5: Thanks for being here. Okay, Amelia, I'm a huge Carly Rae Jepsen fan, but for people who haven't been following her career since Call Me Maybe came out, help us contextualize this new album.
10: Yes. So for the uninitiated, Carly Rae Jepsen is a Canadian pop star who's known for making catchy, dreamy, synth-forward pop music. And after Call Me Maybe, her 2015 album Emotion was another big breakthrough. She also released a B-sides companion album to that, which is something she's done with every album since then. And with Day and Night, we're kind of getting two albums at once. Like, she's not waiting to release the B-sides. It's 24 tracks, and the day side is warm and breezy, kind of bedroom disco. The track Habit of Creature is a great example of that.

0: I mean, Amelia, there are so many different directions to go in here with so many songs. Where should people start?
1: I mean, you're right. I think you could start anywhere. I don't think that any of these songs belong on a B-side. I think they're all really great, genuinely. But if I had to pick one, it would be Versailles. This song, I think, encapsulates something about Carly Rae Jepsen that has always been true, which is that she's really great at writing about yearning, but always with this sense of self-awareness about her tendency to be a person who yearns. We'll go on and just to feel, just to feel, just to feel, just to feel something. There's a line in this song, I want to be good, I want to be bad, I want to have fun, I want to feel desperate. So it's sort of a song about yearning, but a song about yearning to feel it, feel that feeling, you know, that feeling of desire and getting swept away. And also the production is really cool. There's a very surprising thing that happens, and when you hit the chorus, the vibe completely shifts. It genuinely surprised me, which is a rare thing in pop music. Boy,

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1: WBUR's Amelia Mason talking about Carly Rae Jepsen's new album, Day and Night. 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
2: 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It was my pleasure.

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2: 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I'm Mark Lutonier. Coming up, the International Rescue Committee warned that its goals of ending poverty, hunger, and disease are failing. Mary Louise Kelly speaks with the IRC's president about how to reverse course. 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
0: Poland warns that Russia is planning strikes on NATO territory and that Russia will pretend the strikes are accidental in order to paralyze NATO.
3: How should the alliance respond?
0: Today is Friday, September 18th, and this is All Things Considered from NPR News. I'm Mary Louise Kelly.
3: And I'm Juana Summers. Ahead this hour, an internal document that's circulating among DHS officials raises questions about

0: the agency's election plans.
1: It's not going to be a good day for any ICE agent or for any other federal agent or anybody trying to intimidate anybody at the polls. They're going to face prison.
2: Also, world leaders are gathering in New York next week for high-level talks at the United Nations.
0: But is there political will to come together to try to solve some of the most pressing crises?
3: Let's be honest. The phrase United Nations will strike people as very odd because there's not much unity.
2: That story after the news.
4: Live from NPR News in Washington, I'm Ryland Barton. President Trump says he's banning CNN, Politico, and MS Now from the White House. As NPR's David Folkenflik reports, the move could be illegal and even unconstitutional.
5: Trump made the threat in a Truth Social post, saying news outlets shouldn't be able to, quote, constantly write or report fiction and lies when they're covering the president or his administration. A Bloomberg News reporter asked him about it at a White House press conference a short time later.
6: Are you trying to intimidate the press from doing
7: its job? No. I dislike dishonest press, like you. I think you're terrible.
5: If the White House tries to follow through on the president's threat, it would likely be met with legal challenges. CNN says a ban would violate its constitutional rights to report accurately and fairly without interference from the federal government. David Folkenflik, NPR News.
4: President Trump says the U.S. has entered an agreement with Denmark and Greenland that will give the U.S. permanent control over security and other needs in Greenland, which is a semi-autonomous territory of Denmark. Trump says the U.S. will develop a large military presence in Greenland and that no U.S. adversary will be permitted to have a base or military presence there. He previously had threatened Greenland, saying he would take it whether they like it or not. President Trump is scheduled to attend a dinner tonight for donors to his super PAC, MAGA, Inc. NPR's Tamara Keith reports Trump-aligned groups have dropped more than $150 million to help Republicans in tough races this fall.
8: According to an NPR analysis of advertising reservations tracked by Ad Impact, Trump's aligned groups and other Republican political action committees are set to significantly outspend Democrats in every competitive Senate race, except for Georgia. Republican strategist Scott Jennings says this is the cavalry coming to help in a tough political environment.
9: Now the Republicans have enough money to make an actual argument, to draw a real contrast, to have a real debate. And in some of these districts, in some of these states, it's going to make a difference.
8: But as one Democratic operative put it, big money like this can buy an umbrella, but it can't change the weather. Tamara Keith, NPR News.
4: Rising oil prices have pushed the national average price for a gallon of regular gas to $4.47, up from $3.20 a year ago. Diesel's at a record $6.45 per gallon that has a more direct impact on shipping costs. NPR's Scott Horsley has more.
10: Unfortunately, most forecasters don't see a lot of relief on the horizon. And, you know, it's not just the spike in crude oil prices that's causing this pain. The cost of refining that crude into products like gasoline and diesel has also soared. The risk of persistently high energy prices is one reason the Federal Reserve opted to raise interest rates earlier this week. The central bank's on the lookout for signs that higher energy costs might drive up other prices. You see that, for example, with the cost of airfares. They're up more than 23% from a year ago, and that's largely because of costly jet fuel.
4: NPR's Scott Horsley reporting. You're listening to NPR News from Washington. The Trump administration has started building the border wall in the Big Bend region of West Texas. Landowners, environmental groups, and ranchers there oppose the construction, arguing the area isn't a high-traffic zone for illegal immigration. The agency's building an average of 12 miles of barriers a week. Pop star and Tony Award-winning songwriter Duncan Sheik died yesterday. He was 56. He wrote carefully crafted songs that resonated with Gen X, but then turned his eye towards theater, says Jeff London.
11: In 1996, Duncan Sheik took the music world by storm with his hit song, Barely Breathing. It stayed on the charts for over a year and hit 16 in the Billboard 100. But the New Jersey-born Brown University-educated singer-songwriter had other ambitions. With Steven Sater, he created the musical Spring Awakening, which became a Broadway hit in 2006. Mama, it captured 8 Tony Awards, including 2 for Sheik himself. Over the years, Sheik has written several other musicals. A new one, Memoirs of an Amorous Gentleman, opens off Broadway this fall. For NPR News, I'm Jeff London in New York.
4: Researchers are testing deeper-rooted soybeans to try to remove more carbon from the atmosphere and help them withstand drought and other climate stressors. Scientists at the Salk Institute still need to show how much additional carbon those roots can store under real farming conditions and how long the carbon would remain underground and whether the crops can maintain their yields. This is NPR News.
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13: 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I'm Mark Lefanger. Weather for tonight, mostly cloudy skies, low temperatures in the mid-40s. For tomorrow, mostly sunny, highs in the mid to upper 60s. Tomorrow night, partly cloudy during the evening, then mainly cloudy overnight with showers likely. Temperatures in the low to mid 50s. On Sunday, clouds and showers with a high near 66. Sunday night, cloudy with showers likely, a low near 50.
0: This is All Things Considered from NPR News. I'm Juana Summers.
2: And I'm Mary Louise Kelly. From Europe, a warning.
14: W planie rosyjskim w ocenie wywiadów są także hybrydowe uderzenia
2: dronami.
14: That is
2: the Prime Minister of Poland, Donald Tusk, warning Poland's parliament about intelligence assessments which suggest Russia is planning hybrid drone and missile strikes against countries that support Ukraine, including Poland. Tusk says Russia will pretend the strikes are accidents, but they are in fact designed to paralyze NATO. So what might Russia be up to, and how should NATO respond? Questions I want to put to Richard Haass, President Emeritus of the Council on Foreign Relations. Hi there.
15: Hi there.
2: Hi there. So Prime Minister Tusk says he's basing this on intelligence he received from NATO, from Ukraine, from U.S. agencies. We don't know details of what the intelligence said. How seriously should we take this warning?
15: I also don't know the details, but I would take it seriously because there's a certain logic to it from Vladimir Putin's situation. First of all, if Putin wants to do it, I don't think there's anyone in Russia who can stop him.
2: Mm-hmm.
15: He's essentially, he's deinstitutionalized that country. So
2: why would
15: he
2: want to? Why would he want to escalate?
15: One is, you suggested it in your intro, which is to put pressure on European countries who are helping Ukraine economically or militarily. And he basically wants to say, this is not cost-free. So this is a form of a deterrence, if you will, or interference in them to get them to change their policy. The other possibility, and the two are not mutually exclusive, is things have not gone great for him in Ukraine. So what he'd like to do is score something of a geopolitical win. Just imagine he does something, again, as was suggested in the so-called gray area.
2: Mm.
15: We're not talking about the Red Army, 50,000 troops coming across a border. We're talking about stuff that's much more subtle. And that's probably going to be below the level where many in NATO would directly respond. It would certainly, I would think, be below the level that Donald Trump would want to respond. Indeed, it's not clear to me what sort of a provocation would be required for Donald Trump to respond, since his enthusiasm for NATO is, shall we say, finite. So Putin may say, this is a real opportunity to deliver something of a historic blow to NATO.
2: That's interesting, because by way of context, there's been a series of recent incidents along NATO's eastern flank already. In the last week alone, we are tracking a Russian drone that hit a passenger train in Ukraine, but just over a mile from the Polish border. Poland's military says they found a Russian drone with a warhead off the Polish coast. It sounds like you're saying subtle might be a key part of this strategy. If you march an army and move tanks over a border, NATO's going to have to do something. But if you just keep pinging with drones, it makes it a little bit harder to figure out what to do.
15: 100%. But it's demoralizing all the same for NATO, because what it will do is you'll have debates and it will expose fissures within NATO, because some will say we have to respond, others will be against it. Then there won't be a consensus on exactly what to do. Again, I think there'll be a big gap between those Europeans who want to act and the Trump administration, which does not, which, shall we say, has viewed Putin and Russia benignly from the get-go. So, I think from Putin's point of view, this is a low-risk, high-reward sort of undertaking, particularly if he keeps it relatively modest in what he does.
2: I am compelled to note that Russia denies these accusations. Russia's foreign ministry is calling them contrived, far-fetched. How seriously do you take the denials?
15: About as seriously as you do, I should think.
2: So if you're the Secretary General of NATO and you're sitting in Brussels watching all this, listening to this, what's the move? How should NATO respond?
15: What I would do is probably push for a couple of things. One is I would try to head this off. And one thing comes to mind in particular, which is to do more help for Ukraine, to basically tell Putin, if you are to do these things, we're not looking for a war with you. You're not looking for a war with us. But this is not going to be cost-free. So certain things that we have held back doing for Ukraine, delivering this or that weapon system with some new tranche of money, I would find things to put on that list for Putin. But it looks like the Congress is finally getting around to passing a sanctions bill against Russia. The problem with the bill they're going to pass is what it would does is it gives the president power to introduce new tariffs and against countries that trade with Russia, but it gives him discretion, so he may not. Plus, one of the countries and the biggest trading partner of Russia is obviously China.
2: Uh-huh.
15: We're not going to introduce new sanctions against China because China will then cut off the export of rare earth minerals to the United States, and they're essential for lots of the things we do. So I don't think those kinds of sanctions are going to matter. You're going to laugh when I tell you what I think is the best thing we could do.
2: What is it?
15: It argues for wrapping up the war with Iran. The best sanction we could give against Russia to Russia is energy prices that begin to go down dramatically.
2: Huh.
15: So that would actually have an enormous impact on Russia's economy. So it's another argument, I would say, for thinking seriously about looking for a diplomatic off-ramp in Iran.
2: We have just a few seconds left, but in that time, just zoom in on the U.S. role, because concurrent with everything we've just been describing, President Trump says the U.S. is making progress in establishing a permanent U.S. Army base in Poland. Where does the U.S. fit in?
15: Well, this is an opportunity to stand by the Poles and stand by NATO. Poland's probably the most robust country vis-a-vis Russia. So the real question is, will we take advantage of this opportunity? I sure hope so.
2: Richard Haass, President Emeritus of the Council on Foreign Relations. Always good to speak with you. Thanks.
15: Thank you.
0: What's an affordable amount to pay for rent? Well, a lot of that depends on how much you make. And a recent survey by the Midwest Newsroom found that some in Nebraska say their wages are not keeping up with the monthly cost of rent. That fact could influence a key congressional race in Nebraska come November. Noelle Annanen has the story.
16: On a hot, sunny Saturday in June, Chuck Martins is trimming hedges.
17: It looks hard, but it's just like giving a haircut. You're just cutting off the new growth.
16: 77-year-old Martin does chores for the Omaha apartment complex where he lives. Chores like lawn mowing, trash collecting, leaf blowing, and hedge trimming, his favorite.
17: It's like you're doing an ice sculpture, but with a trimmer instead of a chainsaw.
16: This is how Martin's helps pay his rent. His sole income is a monthly Social Security check, which isn't enough to live on, so he negotiated with his landlords to swap his labor for a rent reduction. Martins is one of 61 Nebraskans who responded earlier this year to a Midwest Newsroom poll on how affordability impacts them. Nearly all listed rent and housing as their biggest financial pressure points. Catherine Harvey, senior policy manager with the Urban Institute in Omaha, says as rent has gone up, wages haven't kept pace.
18: What we're finding is that although Nebraska really looks like an affordable place to rent, if you just look at the sticker price, that is a much more complicated picture when you start to look at what people are actually earning in our state.
16: The median gross rent in Nebraska has increased by approximately 32% from 2019 to 2024, and that's the most recent data available from surveys conducted by the U.S. Census Bureau. At a median monthly rent of about $1,100, this is beyond what some workers can afford, especially those working in administrative or food service jobs.
18: You can see that divergence, and that's why people feel like they can't keep up.
16: Federal legislation could help people like Martins, Harvey says. Take, for instance, the bipartisan federal 21st Century Road to Housing Act, which became law in July without President Trump's signature. It streamlines regulations and lowers the cost of new apartment construction, though it could take years before those changes are felt by renters. Nebraska State Senator Kathleen Kauth, a registered Republican representing parts of Omaha, says her party has been working hard to cut the government's regulatory red tape.
19: When things get tight in a personal household, you cut your wants. You trim down things. And so we need to be looking at not just how do we change the regulations or lower restrictions and the cost of government. Anytime government gets involved, it gets more expensive.
16: As the midterms approach, Nebraska's second congressional district race, a seat currently held by retiring Republican Don Bacon, is a unique potential pivot point. Known as CD2, the district that encompasses Omaha has given Democratic candidates for president one single electoral college vote in the past two presidential elections. Brinker Harding, an Omaha councilman and Republican candidate in the CD2 race, plans to continue his party's work. The Cook Political Report flags the district as leaning towards a Democratic flip, but not everyone is convinced the outcome will make a difference.
20: I am starting to feel like, what's the point of voting?
16: This is Katie Berger, a voter in CD2. She is a registered independent voter, but does not plan to vote in November's midterm elections. Berger believes whether Harding or the Democratic candidate Denise Powell wins, things will more or less stay the same.
20: The prices on everything have gone up, but wages basically haven't. Everybody can be for great things like affordable health care, you know, higher wages, anything like that, the Senate's going to stop it, whether at the state or national level. There's just a feeling of hopelessness.
16: Chuck Martins is also a registered independent voter, although he plans to vote Democratic this time around. He blames Congress for the possible depletion of Social Security reserves in 2032. He expects he will be out on the street if his benefits are cut. In fact, last year, had his landlords not given him his rent credits after he had had an open heart surgery and couldn't work for 3 months, he fears he might have been homeless.
17: I try not to think of the future, because when the day comes that I can't physically do the work here, it's frightening. And there are so many of us that are in the same boat.
16: So, Martin says, for now, he will continue to work as long as he can. For NPR News, I'm Noelle Ananin in Lincoln, Nebraska.

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1: Thanks for listening to WRVO Public Media, NPR News for Central New York. It's 6:18. I'm Mark LeFounier. Coming up on All Things Considered, Track 2 diplomacy involves non-state actors holding productive dialogues to solve problems. It may prove helpful for the U.S. and China when it comes to AI.
2: Look, we know we're not at parity in some of these areas, but AI is too important not to have these dialogues.
1: 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Weather for tonight, mostly cloudy skies, low temperatures in the middle 40s. For tomorrow on Saturday, mainly sunny with a high close to 70. Tomorrow night, partly cloudy skies early. Overnight, mainly cloudy with showers likely. Temperatures in the low to mid 50s. And on Sunday, mainly cloudy with showers and highs in the mid-60s.
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7: 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I'm Juana Summers.
0: And I'm Mary Louise Kelly. If you think you're staring down a long to-do list for next week, spare a thought for our next guest. David Miliband is president and CEO of the International Rescue Committee, and their goals, his to-do list, include ending poverty, ending hunger, ending disease. And they're trying to do it in a world where armed conflicts have hit a record level. Add in events like earthquakes and droughts, and this year alone, the International Rescue Committee estimates more than 230 million people need humanitarian assistance. All that is on the agenda at the annual gathering, the United Nations General Assembly. We caught Miliband and invited him to stop by our studios here in Washington before he heads to New York. David Miliband, good to see you.
8: Welcome back. Thank you very much for having me on.
0: Welcome back to All Things Considered. So let's start with the grim news. The IRC just put out a warning that these goals, ending poverty, hunger, disease, that they are failing. Say more. How so?
8: Yeah, these are goals that were set in 2015. They were goals
0: 11 years ago.
8: Yep.
0: Okay.
8: And we're 4 years away from the target date for the goals that you set out. There were 17 in total. And the evidence is clear. We're miles off track as a world, particularly because of the situation in the conflict zones like those that you have mentioned. We've calculated we're 18 years off track already for the goals that have been set. And our message is that we need to mend the approach, not end the approach. We mustn't give up on the idea that a world with more resources than at any time in human history can tackle the worst of poverty, the worst of hunger, the worst of violence, and the worst of disease. But if we're going to succeed in that, we're going to need some big changes in the way the system works.
0: When you say we're miles off track, give me an example.
8: So Sudan is the biggest humanitarian crisis in the world. It's a country originally 45 million people. 30 million people there are in humanitarian need. About 12 million are internally displaced as a result of the war. 6 or 7 million have fled to countries like South Sudan, Chad, very poor countries in themselves. And while this is described as a quote-unquote civil war, in other words, a war within a state, it's a war that's being sponsored by external actors from across the Middle East. It's a war, in other words, which has been internationalized, not just in its consequence, but in its cause.
0: Have you traveled to Sudan?
8: Yes, I have.
0: What does it look like? A crisis.
8: The capital city, Khartoum, used to have 6 million people in it. It was reduced to effectively a no-go zone. Now, a few hundred thousand people have gone back, but even the capital city deserted. And then you see that in the west of the country, you'll know from 20 years ago, Darfur became a watchword for the worst of genocide, for the worst of assault on humanity.
0: Yes.
8: And in many ways, we're seeing a repeat of that. We're seeing hundreds of thousands of people, first of all, trapped in the capital of Darfur, El Fasher. Now, there was a city that was besieged. The people who've come out of that have lost everything. They've lost relatives, they've lost dignity, they've lost hope. And we're helping them in the nearby town of Tawila, where they're taking refuge at the moment. So it is the worst of humanity that we're seeing in places like Sudan. Mm. And those Millennium Development Goals that led from 2000 to 2015, they saw poverty go down. Now, the period since 2015, we're on the back foot because of this explosion of conflict around the world.
0: Yeah. So whether we're talking Sudan or Ukraine or Syria or any number of other places we could bring into this conversation, how much of the suffering you are describing was preventable? How much is a lack of global leadership?
8: Well, I think all of it reflects the failure of politics. Let's be honest, the phrase United Nations will strike people as very odd because there's not much unity around at the moment. The UN General Assembly is meant to be the moment when the world comes together. Actually, it's going to be an advertisement for how the world is tearing itself apart. And we describe that in our publications as a world of more shocks, fewer shock absorbers. That's what we're seeing. More shocks like the Iran war, like the Ebola crisis, like the what seems to be a very clear El Nino event. This is a magnified impact because of climate. And on the other hand, the shock absorbers, a diplomatic system that works, an aid system that works, those are being stripped away.
0: I want to turn you to the U.S. piece in this. It has been more than a year since the United States shut down USAID. I'm remembering the last time I interviewed you and I was pushing you on how hard you were going to be pushing the United States to stay the course, to be a reliable partner in foreign aid. Has the U.S. been a reliable partner in foreign aid?
8: Well, my argumentation and advocacy didn't work. The administration boasts that 83% of its foreign aid grants and contracts have been terminated. The very respected public health official Atul Gawande reports that 700,000 people have lost their lives as a result of the cuts. The administration does continue to issue some grants, not to organizations like mine, for what they call life-saving aid. And obviously anything that goes into the UN system or elsewhere and that is well spent is money that's important. But the US was the anchor of the global system, really, for 60 or 70 years. And the anchor has been pulled up. Very basic things like the famine early warning system that was a global system that the US funded and organized to anticipate famine and get in there for the worst excesses. That money's
0: recently
8: gone.
0: Recently, it stopped warning on several critical countries.
8: Yeah. And so it was there at the in supporting the infrastructure of the global system, but also the US had a system of very fast response when there are crises like the Ebola crisis in East Africa. So I think it's a very different system. And what we're looking at the UN next week, we're looking to make sure that those countries that are willing to work, work together. Because at the moment, the fragmentation is one of the enemies that we face, as well as the lack of funding and various other chronic problems.
0: So you're talking about how do we get this solved without the US leading the charge?
8: Well, I think it's very hard to solve without the US. But I think it's a world where we've got to make the case that the outcomes for the US, as well as for countries around the world, are worse when the US isn't present. 45 million kids are acutely malnourished in the world today. You said to me, is that inevitable or is it something that's preventable? That is a solvable problem. But it needs the US putting its fair share, not more than its fair share, but its fair share. And I want to make sure that next week, in any way that I can, we make the case that the suffering we're seeing is not inevitable. We're a solutions-oriented organisation. The irony of the aid cuts is they've happened at a time when there's more evidence of what works in tackling the worst of global poverty than ever before.
0: What will count as a successful week in New York? What will count as, okay, I've made the case and it's been heard?
8: Well, I'm going to be very, very sober-minded about this. Success depends on people bigger than us. Look, let's be honest. We're on an escalation trap in the Iran war at the moment that has global consequences, not just high gas prices in America, but farmers who are desperate for fertilizer that comes through the Straits of Hormuz, unable to use it across Africa, making their own problems worse. So we've got to fear escalation. What can we hope for? We can hope for resolution from those who are willing to make a contribution, that they're going to work together to do so.
0: David Miliband, President and CEO of the International Rescue Committee, safe travels to New York. We are headed there, too, to cover the General Assembly. We'll see you there.
8: See you there. Thank you.
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9: Hi, I'm Chris Howden. Montreal physician Francois Marquis is one of many doctors in Canada whose faces are being used in AI deepfake videos advertising bogus health products. He tells us about being confronted inside the ICU by people upset with him about drugs they purchased online, and about the red flags people should look for when they see a doctor selling something on social media. That's coming up on As It Happens.
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0: It's All Things Considered from NPR News. I'm Mary Louise Kelly.
7: And I'm Juana Summers. Coming up, Rhiannon Giddens has a new album out today.
0: Giddens told us she decided to go big.
10: That's the thing about folk music. You know, it's always there for our big emotions. And I'm feeling that kind of more than ever these days.
7: The album Hope is the Thing with Feathers after the news.
11: Live from NPR News in Culver City, California, I'm Dwayne Brown. A group of former military leaders are calling to protect free elections in the November midterms. NPR's Quill Lawrence tells us the Trump administration has suggested federal agents might interfere at polling stations, which is illegal.
12: In a video, some of the country's most experienced retired generals urge Americans to support the election process and respect the results, including General Stanley McChrystal, who led special ops in Iraq and Afghanistan.
13: I've seen this country at its best. And I've seen what's worth protecting.
12: And other former combat commanders and intelligence directors, like Lieutenant General Douglas Lute.
14: These aren't liberal ideas or conservative ideas. They're the rules of the road, the ones that make self-governance possible.
12: The 7 retired generals don't mention any politician or party, though in the past several have criticized President Trump's refusal to accept election results. Quill Lawrence, NPR News.
11: The White House has remade yet another powerful federal health committee, raising new concerns about access to important medical care. NPR's Rob Stein has that story.
15: Health Secretary Robert F. Kennedy Jr. appointed 8 new members to the U.S. Preventive Services Task Force. Doctors rely on the task force's recommendations to decide what tests, procedures, and medications people need to protect them against cancer, heart disease, and many other health problems. The task force's recommendations also determine whether that care will be covered by insurance. Most task force members have tended to be primary care doctors, but Kennedy took the unusual step of naming specialists like radiologists, cardiologists, and gastroenterologists. Critics worry that might threaten the task force's credibility and independence. Rob Stein, NPR News.
11: Mixed bag of trading on Wall Street. Crude oil prices remain well above $100 a barrel. This is NPR. Officials in the Philippines say 3 students are dead from a school shooting in the south of the country. While school shootings are rare, today's incident marks the 3rd since June from Manila. Jan Carmazan-Brumby has more.
16: The shooting in the Philippines' southern Mindanao Island left 8 students injured, 4 of whom are in critical condition. 3 students have already died, including the 16-year-old suspected shooter. The suspect is reported to have warned his friends before shooting 10 people and then turning the gun on himself. Authorities say all victims are between the ages of 14 and 17. The Philippines requires background checks for gun ownership, but the governor of southern Cotabato, the region where the shooting took place, has warned, quote, "We need to be responsible storing firearms," adding that gun owners must make sure minors cannot access weapons. For NPR News, I'm Jan Kamenzumrimbi in Manila.
11: Nearly 5 years after the death of beloved actress Betty White, her estate is in a legal fight over money she wanted to give to the Los Angeles Zoo. White was a lifelong animal welfare advocate, and her will was written to send money to the zoo, but a nonprofit group that worked with the LA Zoo had a falling out, so now the issue goes to court. Betty White's estate is asking a judge to make the money go directly to the zoo, following her decades-long relationship. On Wall Street, a mixed bag of trading as crude oil prices remain high. This is NPR.
1: Thanks very much for being with us this Friday for All Things Considered. On WRVO, I'm Mark Lefonier. Coming up, Rhiannon Giddens is out with a new album. For her latest project called Hope is the Thing with Feathers, Giddens went with big emotions. I'll talk with them at 6:50 right after Stardate on WRVO Public Media and Oswego and Syracuse at 89.9 and Hamilton at 90.1 and streaming live on your smartphone, also on your tablet with WRVO's app. Our weather forecast for central and northern New York, mostly cloudy tonight, low temperatures in the middle 40s. For tomorrow on Saturday, mainly sunny, highs in the mid to upper 60s. Tomorrow evening, increasing clouds, overnight mostly cloudy, with showers likely, low temperatures in the low to mid 50s. On Sunday, mainly cloudy, with showers, temperatures in the low to mid 60s. And on Sunday night, partly to mostly cloudy, showers likely early, low temperatures in the upper 40s to lower 50s.
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0: On a Friday, it's All Things Considered from NPR News. I'm Mary Louise Kelly.
7: And I'm Juana Summers. It is illegal for armed federal agents to be at the polls, but that has not stopped some Trump administration officials from, at times, stoking fears about the possibility. Homeland Security Secretary Mark Wayne Mullen said earlier this month his agents could legally serve warrants at polling places.
17: The only reason why we would be at polling places if there is a threat to that polling place, or we're serving a warrant on someone that we have been actively tracking down.
7: A new lawsuit, first reported by NPR, seeks to make it clear any federal presence at polls is against the law. NPR voting correspondent Miles Parks is with us now. Hi there.
18: Hey, Juana.
7: So, Miles, I mean, if federal law explicitly bans armed federal officers from places where elections are being held, help me understand, why is litigation needed here?
18: Well, the plaintiffs, which include this coalition of civil rights groups as well as unions, say the Trump administration keeps indicating an openness to sending agents anyway. You heard Mark Wayne Mullen there. President Trump was asked directly about this possibility earlier this year. He said he would do anything necessary to make sure we have honest elections. So this new lawsuit filed today asked the court to declare that the federal government has already violated the Voting Rights Act of 1965 by intimidating voters with that sort of language. They also asked the court to explicitly ban the government from sending agents to polling places.
7: Miles, you there mentioned the idea of intimidating voters. Do you get the sense that these fears are having an impact on people as they think about voting this fall?
18: Oh, no question. There was actually polling out this week from UC San Diego that asked about this. 40% of voters say they think it's likely that ICE will be at a polling location in their community this fall. And voters of color were significantly more likely than white voters to say that they feared voting could put them at risk of being questioned by federal officials, even though they're U.S. citizens. That has voting officials working really hard right now to reassure voters that the law is on their side and that they will be safe voting. Paul Lopez runs elections in Denver. He's a plaintiff in another lawsuit filed recently on the same issue.
19: We prepare for every single scenario like that. We have a plan put together that just in case if that happens, then it's not going to be a good day for any ICE agent or for any other federal agent or anybody trying to intimidate anybody at the polls. They're going to face prison sentences.
18: All of this comes at a time when the Trump administration is also just putting incredible resources towards trying to root out voter fraud.
7: And I know NPR has new reporting on that front today as well. What can you tell us?
18: Right. So DHS has spent a lot of the past 2 years trying to build new systems, specifically to try to find non-citizen voters. This is something President Trump says is a big problem, but every audit on the issue finds that it barely ever happens. But today, NPR reported that as part of that fraud-finding effort at DHS, personnel in that agency last year shared a document listing voting jurisdictions that offer election materials in non-English languages. I should be clear, there is a lot we don't know about this document. It was heavily redacted as part of a public records disclosure to the Democratic National Committee, but it was shared on an email alongside a law enforcement checklist relating to prosecuting election crimes. All of that put together has DNC's litigation director, Dan Freeman, worried that non-English speaking communities could be targeted in investigations.
20: The very simple connection that I logically drew is that they're targeting. I don't know for certain, and we are hoping to learn more.
7: Miles, between the new lawsuit and this new document that NPR has been reporting on, what has been the response from DHS?
18: So we've gotten a few different responses from the agency on different aspects of this. DHS said it is not planning operations targeting polling locations. And to be clear, there's nothing in the document I mentioned that says anything about targeting. DHS also said that allegations that the agency engages in racial profiling are disgusting, reckless, and categorically false. But the response DHS also gave us indicated the agency is thinking about language. The agency said anyone voting illegally shouldn't be able to use a, quote, purported lack of knowledge of English to avoid prosecution.
7: NPR's Miles Parks, thank you.
18: Thank you.
0: Chinese leader Xi Jinping is coming to Washington next week for meetings with President Trump. And with worries about AI heating up, people will be watching what they have to say about it. Treasury Secretary Scott Bessent is meeting Chinese officials over this coming weekend to talk through AI and other issues ahead of the summit. Analysts say big breakthroughs are unlikely, with the two sides locked in fierce competition over fast-evolving technology. But as NPR's John Ruich reports, there's a lot happening under the surface.
21: Sarah Barron is a former U.S. diplomat and the incoming president of the National Committee on U.S.-China Relations.
22: I think there's no more important topic that the U.S. and China should be talking about than AI.
21: And that's saying something, because there's a lot to talk about between the world's two biggest economies. Tariffs, Taiwan, the global order. AI is a tough topic, though, because there's so little trust, says Barron.
22: The fear of choke points being held back and AI being used as a cudgel on both sides means that this is also one of the most difficult areas to talk about.
21: There is, however, an informal layer of diplomacy where AI is a little less difficult to talk about. Policy geeks call it Track 2. It's a sprawling network of private meetings and conferences run by different think tanks or schools. For decades, they've been bringing together former government officials and experts from both sides to talk freely about a wide range of issues. The idea is to build understanding and maybe policy recommendations that both sides can agree on. Sometimes governments use them as back channels or low-stakes ways to float ideas. These days, AI Track 2s are buzzing.
23: I was part of several Track 2s in Shanghai and Beijing over the summer that were very substantive.
21: Sam Sachs is a senior fellow and expert in Chinese tech at the Washington think tank New America.
23: People can talk about sensitive issues more candidly and also don't feel the need to come to any consensus that would become public.
21: She says the dialogues have taught her that there is a lot of common ground with China on AI. That's despite government friction over things like chip export controls and accusations that Chinese AI labs are stealing intellectual property.
23: So what I hear in the Track 2s I'm a part of is a sense of shared vulnerability and shared precarity created by AI.
21: A big part of Track 2 dialogues is learning things like that, knowing what the other side is concerned about or how it might react in a crisis. And that can lead to concrete results. 2 years ago, then-President Biden and Xi forged a landmark agreement that any decision to use nuclear weapons should be controlled by humans, not by AI.
24: That was only possible by years of quiet dialogue at the Track 2 level on this very topic.
21: That's Jack Shanahan, a retired Air Force lieutenant general who was part of those discussions. He says the Chinese side was initially reluctant to even discuss nuclear issues. They felt disadvantaged because they didn't feel like they had the same nuclear capabilities as the U.S. Shanahan says he's seen that same dynamic with AI, where China sees itself as an underdog, but that's starting to shift on the Chinese side as the technology advances and risks become clearer.
2: For the first time, I'm seeing like, look, we know we're not at parity in some of these areas, but AI is too important not to have these dialogues.
21: Nobody knows what to expect on AI when Trump and Xi meet next week, but Track 2 participants will be watching for signals. And Sarah Barron says that includes the National Committee, which runs several Track 2 dialogues. It's been involved in policy exchanges since 1972 when it sent a ping pong team to China to help thaw relations.
22: If the two leaders refer to AI at a summit, if they say it's important to talk about these issues, it's important to have dialogue on safety and risk, then that will give permission to the non-governmental parts of both systems to engage in that dialogue.
21: It's about trust and understanding, she says, and a safe place to build it. John Ruwitch, NPR News.
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0: I don't know if you know this about me, but I hate waiting.
7: This is something you and I actually have in common.
0: Well, here's where I'm going with this. I heard a story the other day about how our relationship with waiting has changed quite dramatically in the last 20 years. The story was from Nick Fountain from our Planet Money podcast, and he says the spark that led to this change, weirdly, came from a pizza restaurant.
4: Yeah, Domino's. The story goes that in the early 2000s, Domino's was in a bit of a crisis. 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
5: They were known for their fast delivery.
4: This is former Domino's software engineer David Haubenschricker.
5: It was like, if you wanted your pizza fast, you ordered it from Domino's.
4: If you wanted good pizza.
5: If you wanted good pizza, there were other places you would go.
4: But as one might imagine, there were many crashes involving delivery drivers. People died. There were lawsuits. Domino's gave up on their 30-minute guarantee. And Haubenschricker says what Domino's found is that without the certainty of the 30-minute guarantee, for customers, ordering pizza became like an emotional roller coaster. Waiting was stressful. Once you order,
5: it's completely out of your control. You're like, what, where is it? Where is it? I'm hungry. Where is it? You have no idea where it is. Have they lost my order? You know.
4: So Haubenschricker and his colleagues cooked up a status page, the Domino's Pizza Tracker, which helped stressed out customers by showing them their very own pizza's little pizza journey, from prep to bake to box to delivery. It was a hit, especially, he says, with moms.
5: Basically, this has gotten my kids off my back. I order the pizza, and then I have my kids sit in front of the computer
4: Amazing.
5: Watching the little flashing lights.
4: Yeah.
5: And the kids would turn around and go, Mom, Mom, Mom, it's in the oven. You know, hey, Mom, Mom, Mom, it's being prepared. You got to get ready. It's out for delivery.
4: Pretty soon, pizza tracker-like trackers started popping up everywhere. In your Uber app or from your car mechanic while you wait. Shuya Gong is a designer who consulted for many Fortune 500 companies and spread the pizza tracker gospel. She says pizza trackers became sort of a shorthand for her. She'd be in a meeting helping a company design an app or website, and if the company's customers had to wait at all, she'd turn to her colleagues and say, oh, easy.
8: They need the pizza tracker.
4: But then, over time, something weird started happening. The trackers started getting less truthful. Gong has an example. Banks and fintech companies would come to her with kind of the opposite problem from Domino's. Their customers were freaked out at just how fast digital transactions were happening as compared to the old analog ways of moving money. So Gong would recommend slowing their tracker down.
8: And instead of giving you a real-time reflection, we might actually give it a little bit of a buffer and make you wait.
4: This was weirdly less stressful. This is the thing about pizza trackers. They're ubiquitous because we love them. And companies know we love them so much that they've started to embellish them. So think about that next time you see a status update page. It might be the update the company thinks you want. Nick Fountain, NPR News.
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10: Stardate September 18th. A 1,000 spacecraft could head for our closest neighboring planetary system in just a few decades. Don't book your ticket just yet, though. Each craft would weigh about as much as a penny. But working together, they could provide a few sharp pictures of the system and even look for signs of life. A team of scientists and engineers published the idea earlier this year. The team proposed sending the probes to Proxima Centauri. It's the closest star outside the solar system, 4.25 light years away. And it has two confirmed planets. One of them is about the size and mass of Earth, and it's in the region that's most comfortable for life. The probes would be equipped with tough but thin sails, 13 feet wide. A powerful laser would fire at each probe for 8 minutes. The pressure of the light would boost the probes to 20% of the speed of light. It would take them 21 years to reach their target. The probes would use lasers to stay in touch with each other and with Earth. About 300 probes could survive the trip. Their instruments could hunt for evidence of life in the planet's atmospheres. There's a lot of work to make it happen. Advances in materials, lasers, computers, and even our knowledge of the distance to Proxima Centauri. But the researcher said the current rate of advancement should make such a trip feasible in the decades ahead. We have more astronomy news, skywatching tips, and much more about the universe in Stardate magazine. Details at stardate.org. For the University of Texas at Austin McDonald Observatory, I'm Billy Henry.
9: 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I'm Juana Summers.
5: And I'm Scott Detrow. Rhiannon Giddens has a new album out today. She has won just about every honor you can win in music. She's collaborated with artists like Paul Simon, Yo-Yo Ma, and Beyoncé. For her latest project, called Hope is the Thing with Feathers, Giddens went with big emotions.
13: Well, I think it's time for big emotions, don't you?
5: I think so.
13: That's the thing about folk music, you know, it's always there for our big emotions. And I'm feeling that kind of more than ever these days.
5: One of those feelings is empathy, like how the song you're hearing now. It's called Wish in Vain.
24: I wish I were the evening star.
5: When I caught up with Giddens, she told me the song is about refugees.
13: They're at the mercy of these huge forces of, you know, capitalism and that are destroying so many environments and fighting between nation states and all of this stuff. And at the heart of it are people who really don't have a lot of power in these situations. So
5: yeah,
13: that's where my sympathy always lies with the folks that don't have the power.
5: And on the other end of the spectrum, I really enjoyed Carolina Rain.

0: And that's just kind of a more straightforward song about longing, you know, song about reminiscing and remembering and missing.
1: Well, remembering, but also, you know, realizing I'm entering, you know, I'm going through menopause. I'm almost 50 years old, and I'm entering in that stage of life where you're like, what do you actually want?
0: Yeah.
1: You know, we're told what to want, and a lot of times it's money and success and climbing up the ladder, and you get to a certain age and you realize a lot of that stuff is hollow. If we don't have human connection, if we don't have love, you know, for people, like, what do we have? Let's go down the Mevin Town, where the flat. I think that's really the heart of that is at the end of it. It's like, I don't care about any of that stuff as long as I have you, you know, as long as I have human connection. And these days, human connection is almost in short supply. I mean, we're ever more increasingly isolated and lonely, and, you know, the technology that is bringing us so many things is also, you know, dividing us more than ever as well. So, you know, really thinking about what's at the heart of the human experience.
0: Yeah, I think about that when how startled people are when you call them on the phone. You know, it's just like we are out of practice at doing things like that.
1: Yeah, what is a voice? What how does that go?
0: Can you tell me about the song Freight Train?

0: Elizabeth Cotton, guitar player and musician from North Carolina. She was discovered by the Seegers, and very luckily for us, you know, given a guitar and said, like, go play. And Freight Train is the one that, you know, most people know of her work, Libba Cotton. And it is such a beautiful song. It's one I stayed away from for a long time because it's so well known and it's so kind of done. And I wanted to make sure I was in a good place. You know, there's a lot of talk about, I won't say the elephant in the room right now with the music industry, but I'm kind of really leaning into the other direction, which is, you know, the realness of the lineage that I come from, the musical lineage of North Carolina, you know, really leaning into that and mm-hmm. going, you know, like I said, sometimes a voice and a guitar is all you need.
1: There's a few elephants in the room.
0: Yeah. Yeah, they're fun.
1: Do you want to talk about that? I feel like you've hinted at it a few times. Do you want to, I mean, I assume you have a lot of thoughts about what's going on right now with AI.
0: It's such a big, and it's generative AI where we're making, you know, works of art with AI that's scraped, you know, living artists' work and dead artists' work. That definitely feels like an attack to me because art is there, should be there to make. The process is the point, you know. Whether you're making a CD or whether you're writing a book, the process is the point, and the way that you engage with humanity when you make a piece of art, whether you're a professional artist or not, I think it's also been sucked out of our daily lives.
1: Have you changed in any way how you write, how you play music, how you do anything in your daily life as you think about this concern?
0: I have. It's really interesting. I have just leaned in the opposite direction. But I did that with the record I made 2 years ago.
1: Yeah.
0: With Justin Robinson. I mean, I was like headed upstream, you know, I was like, let's make this outside with the locusts. Like, you know, that's un-AI-able, I hope. You know what I mean? I'm writing with a fountain pen. I'm writing in my notebooks. Not because I'm trying to hide stuff, but because I'm just like, I want to remind myself of what it is to be connected with a tactile sense. And yeah, I don't know. I'm just trying to lean in the opposite direction, lean in the real. But I have a privilege to be able to do that.
1: Yeah. I think also leaning in the other direction, one of the songs that caught our ear was an Appalachian folk song called Cluck Old Hen.
2: Cluck old hen, cluck and squaw, ain't laid an egg since late last fall. Cluck old hen, cluck and sing, ain't laid an egg since late last spring.
1: This was

0: forever, and it changes slowly with each generation of hands that touch that tune. It changes a little bit, you know, so you have different variations of one tune can change from region to region and era to era. And so a tune like Cluck All Hen is the same way. And so you just, you know, you let it sit in your body, and then you just, it comes out like it wants to come out. And so this is part of this music, is you just sit down and you jam. You sit down and you play with your friends, and these are people that I've been making music with for a long time, and so we have a shared vocabulary, which you can't, you know, you don't always have, but for us, like, we know how it goes, and so that we could loosen up, and we recorded it all at once. I don't know, I loved being able to represent that tradition, the old-time tradition, alongside, you know, everything else, you know, that's on there.
1: That is singer Rhiannon Giddens. Her new album, Hope Is the Thing with Feathers, is out now. Thank you so much for talking to us.
0: Thanks for having me. Hope.

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3: 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I'm Mark LeVonier. 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Up next, NPR News, and as it happens, later at 8 on the Capitol Press Room, Assemblymember Catalina Cruz, a Queens Democrat, makes the case for bills changing how to appeal evidence suppression decisions and providing flexible release plans for prisoners whose rehabilitation programs can't be completed. 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
4: Hello, I'm Neil Kirksall.
5: And I'm Chris Howden. Coming up on As It Happens...
4: Qasem Khan has seen his father survive an assassination attempt, but he worries that without intervention soon, Pakistan's former Prime Minister Imran Khan may not survive his prison sentence.
5: And word maxing. Merriam-Webster Dictionary is getting a glow up. Its editor-at-large explains why it's important for words and phrases like looks maxing, yacht rock, bow, and glow up to get an official definition.
4: Those stories and more coming up for you on the Friday edition of As It Happens.

Live from NPR News in Washington, I'm Ryland Barton. President Trump says the U.S., Denmark, and Greenland have entered into an agreement giving the U.S.

0: quote, permanent control over Greenland's security. NPR's Emily Fang reports it comes after months of Trump's threats to take over Greenland entirely.
1: In a post on social media, Trump says this agreement is perpetual and will allow the U.S. veto power over proposed sensitive investments in Greenland. It would also forbid U.S. adversaries from setting up military presence in the territory. He describes the agreement as giving the U.S., quote, complete ability to do what is necessary in Greenland in the name of security. Trump has said before that Greenland's strategic spot in the Arctic and abundant critical mineral deposits means the U.S. should annex Greenland. That sparked intense criticism from Denmark, which Greenland is a part of. Emily Fang, NPR News, The White House.
0: The Pentagon unveiled guidance for mandatory testosterone testing for male service members aged 30 and older today. It leaves out women for now and faces questions from medical experts. Defense Secretary Pete Hegseth said in July that screening troops for testosterone deficiency was necessary to allow them to operate at their absolute best. Vice President J.D. Vance stopped in Iowa today to seek support from rural voters and farmers.
2: This election is a referendum on common sense versus pure, unadulterated crazy.
0: Iowa Public Radio's Grant Gerlach reports.
3: High fuel and fertilizer prices are challenging for farmers heading into harvest and election season. At a rally in Council Bluffs, Vance said the Trump administration needs to keep working on making farming more affordable, but he claims their trade strategy is paying off.
2: Markets that were closed to our beef and dairy for decades are taking Iowa beef and dairy today. And China has committed to buying $17 billion from our farmers just this year.
3: Vance voiced support for Iowa Republicans in tight midterm races. That includes Senate candidate Ashley Hinson, who was not at the rally. The Trump ally is in a toss-up race against Democrat Josh Turek. For NPR News, I'm Grant Gerlach.
0: Virginia has the highest concentration of data centers in the world. VPM News' Jad Khalil reports that the governor's announcing more regulations.
4: Among the immediate actions that Governor Abigail Spanberger took were banning the state from entering into non-disclosure agreements regarding proposed data center development and telling regulators to start making new rules on things like zoning, environmental protections, and energy. The regulations take time to be reviewed and written, and many of the policy goals that Spanberger laid out would need to be approved by the legislature. Spanberger said the state needed a plan to address electric bills, water use, and air quality.
5: These impacts are not hypothetical or far off into the future. Virginians are feeling them right now, day in and day out, which is why the need for action is urgent.
4: Spanberger stopped short of a moratorium on data centers, an action one Northern Virginia county took this week. For NPR News, I'm Jad Khalil in Richmond.
0: This is NPR News. A federal immigration officer pleaded not guilty to charges that he lied to the FBI about being attacked before he shot and wounded a man during the immigration crackdown in Minneapolis in January. Prosecutors say Christian Castro falsely claimed he had been attacked with a broom and a shovel before he shot Julio Cesar Sosa Solis. The San Francisco Opera and its orchestra have tentatively agreed on a new contract. NPR's Chloe Veltman reports it comes after musicians called a strike last week that canceled performances.
6: The opera orchestra members have agreed to return to the pit after fraught days of negotiations with the company's management. The musicians went on strike last Saturday in response to a proposed 20% pay cut that they said would push their compensation back to 2018 levels. Management said the proposed pay levels reflected long-term economic realities, given the opera's $15 million annual deficit. The details of the new contract are not being made public and must still be ratified. In a joint statement, San Francisco Opera General Director Matthew Shilvock and the musician leading the negotiations, oboist Gabe Young, characterized the deal as being fair for both sides. The season is now scheduled to open next Tuesday with Giuseppe Verdi's Simone Boccanegra. Chloe Veltman, NPR News.
0: A truck driver spent two decades building a massive model of New York City. It went viral on TikTok and is now on display at the Museum of the City of New York. Joe Mackin's creation includes 800,000 balsa wood structure. It is 50 feet long and nearly 30 feet wide, covering all five boroughs, parts of New Jersey, and suburban Long Island. This is NPR News from Washington.
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8: Hello, I'm Neil Kirksall.
9: Good evening, I'm Chris Howden. This is As It Happens. tonight.
8: Getting the party restarted, a former campaign manager says if Pierre Poilievre wants to be part of the Conservative Party's future, he'd better get the situation under control and fast.
9: With a vengeance, the former Prime Minister of Pakistan, Imran Khan, is being held in terrible conditions in prison. His son tells us that's because of a vendetta by the chief of the army, and he fears it will end in his father's death.
8: Losing his patience, a Montreal doctor is shocked to see himself in videos promoting dodgy cure-alls and says those AI deepfakes are leading to tense confrontations with people who've been deceived.
9: Power struggle. Parts of Bangladesh are in the dark as the government deals with oil shortages caused by the U.S.-Iran war. Our guest tells us how that's affecting life in the capital.
8: Putting in a good word, the editor-at-large of Merriam-Webster Dictionary explains how words like looks-maxing and rickrolling made the cut, along with more than 1,000 other new entries.
9: And, oh, for heaving's sake, a new study focuses on the bullying behavior of an Australian dolphin named Bubbles, who torments certain fish around him until they throw up. As it happens, the Friday edition, radio that offers an embarrassment of wretches.

0: The federal conservatives are preparing to head back to parliament. And literally, they know exactly where they'll be going. Figuratively, the road ahead is tougher and bumpier to navigate. The party has just wrapped up a two-day retreat before the start of the fall sitting on Monday, and they had a lot to talk about. As Prime Minister Mark Carney's popularity continues to soar, the Conservative Party is reportedly dealing with division and discontent within its ranks. Speaking to members of his caucus this week, leader Pierre Poilievre reflected on his party's role.
1: We must reflect on the job we have as loyal opposition in these challenging times. In this time when people can't afford their bills, are losing their jobs, the economy is flat, crime is worsening, and our economy is facing unfair tariffs, our job is to unite to fight for Canada abroad at the same time as doing our duty of holding the government accountable here at home. That is what it means to be a loyal opposition.
0: Federal Conservative leader Pierre Poilievre speaking at his party's caucus retreat in Penticton, B.C. earlier this week. Fred DeLory is a partner at North Star Public Affairs. He was the Conservatives' campaign manager in 2021. We reached him in Ottawa.
2: Fred, we heard Pierre Poilievre there trying to do two things, support Canadian interests while also continuing to put political pressure on the Liberal government. How would you assess Poilievre's ability to walk that line?
3: Well, it's been going very poorly so far. I understand where he's coming from, and it is a job of the loyal opposition to hold the government to account. But you have to be reasonable when you do that. You have to really reflect on what the government is doing, and then what you disagree with, you can point out. But as soon as the government does something, they seem to be jumping on it, no matter what it is. The whole deal with President Trump, they were one day screaming into the wind that he should get a deal right away, and then as soon as the deal didn't get out, they were attacking it the other way. They're just all over the place.
2: How would you characterize this particular moment for an opposition party, for the Conservatives, compared to others? Is it a more challenging time to walk that line?
3: Absolutely. Anytime a country is in this sort of crisis that we're in, it is very difficult to be opposing the government in any way. Canadians largely unite behind the government in this type of situation. We saw the same thing in the COVID pandemic, where it is very difficult to challenge. So you have to be very selective and careful in the battles you pick.
2: In addition to, the battles, the challenges that this trade war has brought on, we are also hearing and seeing and reporting about divisions within the Conservative Party of Canada. A source speaking to CTV News described the Conservative caucus as a, quote, fractured mess, unquote. What are you seeing and hearing?
3: Yeah, the party is fractured in many different ways. There's different groups. There's MPs just going out on their own messaging. There's no discipline. There's no unity. There's no team approach from anything that I'm seeing right now. Everyone's on an island onto themselves.
2: What are they telling you, Conservatives, that you're speaking to about all of that?
3: Well, morale is incredibly low within the party. There just seems to be directionless right now. The leadership is not really setting the tone appropriately and getting people to buy in on it. And you need that. In a political system, it's a team sport. And if you're not a functioning team, you're not going to have much success.
2: At the same time, you may have seen sources are telling RCBC News colleagues that they're not expecting a push to try to remove Pierre Poilievre as leader. Does that surprise you, given what you've said?
3: Yeah, look, the conversations I've had, people are, again, morale is incredibly low, and they're uncertain what the future is of the party and of the Conservative movement. So I would not say Poilievre is safe in his role as leader right now, unless he starts showing some real leadership and getting this team united behind him.
2: What would you be advising him to say and do to create that better atmosphere and team that you're talking about?
3: Well, he's got to sit down with his team and talk to these MPs who are going out on their own on different message tracks than he's going on, and make it very clear to them that he's the leader and he's going to set the tone and they need to follow it. And if not, then they should be looking for the exit themselves. He's got to unite the team, and he also has to have a clear strategy in what he's trying to do. And I'll be very clear, silence is a strategy. You don't need to attack every single thing the government does. If the prime minister comes out and says the sky is blue, you don't have to argue that it's orange.
2: At the same time, though, is it, I mean, is the concern that they might have, if we're too silent, then they'll forget about us altogether? How do you balance that when you're in that kind of a position?
3: Based on where the poll is right now, it may be better if people forget about us. Like, the Conservative Party is off the map right now. We're at historically low numbers. We're not helping ourselves by coming out every day with these off-brand or off-message tracks.
2: In terms of strategies that have worked before, you know, historically the Conservatives, have, as you well know, have had some success attacking the government on issues of affordability. Recently, though, David Coletto, a pollster with Abacus Data, told CBC News Canadians don't appear willing to blame Prime Minister Carney for the continuing high prices and the high cost of living. Does that suggest to you that the Conservatives need to start changing strategy on that front as well?
3: I wouldn't change strategy on that. That is a high, a top of mind issue. It's a big issue. But I'd be very selective and careful in how I approach it, knowing, you know, Prime Minister Carney's only been in power for about a year and a half. It's hard to blame all our ills on him this early on in his mandate. But the election's a couple years away. It's not right now. And what they should be doing is charting that strategy and that map to the next election. Instead of trying to win every battle and every day of the week, look to the future on this and what the things may look like in 2 years' time.
2: Just today, Conservative Larry Brock officially resigned as MP for Brantford Rant South. He announced last month that he was going to do that. So this officially triggers the by-election. It's a traditionally Conservative riding in Ontario. What will you be watching for in those results? How significant a by-election is that, in your view, for this party?
3: Well, it boggles my mind that we're even talking about it as a potential riding we have to watch. This should be a safe Conservative seat. We've held it for decades and by good numbers. This is going to be an important by-election. If we don't do well in it, and I mean, I want to see us not only win, but win at the numbers we've been doing for the last number of years. If it's a retreat backwards, we really got to really do some deep thinking about what our chances are in the next election.
2: Really good to speak with you, Fred. I appreciate it.
3: Thanks for having me.
0: Fred DeLaurie is a partner at North Star Public Affairs and a former campaign manager for the Conservative Party of Canada. We reached him in Ottawa.

0: It's darker than usual in Dhaka tonight. In parts of Bangladesh, the government has shut off power in public areas. And in the capital, the darkness is hard to miss. As the U.S.-Iran war drags on, blocking access through the Strait of Hormuz, crucial gas shipments from the Middle East have been disrupted. That's a particular problem for Bangladesh, which relies heavily on imported energy. So to conserve power, the government has ordered shopping malls, markets, and other businesses to close by 8 o'clock every night. Billboards must be switched off by 7 p.m., with exemptions only for hospitals, pharmacies, and emergency services. Aminullah Porag, who goes by Porag, is a Bangladeshi climate activist who lives in Dhaka. That's where we reached him.
1: Porag, what was it like for you today? Did you have power?
2: Currently, I do have power, but during the daytime, I faced load shedding twice. And it's quite hot in Dhaka right now. And it becomes very unbearable, you know, when you do not have electricity. That's why I brought a rechargeable fan today, just to make sure I do not, you know, suffer a heat stroke or something because of the heat. It was getting up to 38, oftentimes 40 during the daytime.
1: And how much warning do you get from officials that there is going to be, that the electricity might be cut or there'll be load sharing?
2: I mean, the government somewhat told us that we will be facing load shedding in the coming days, but we did not have an idea that the load shedding would be this much. And we do not get daily updates of how many hours of load shedding we are going to face. So it's always a suspense. When there is no power, you will see a lot of vehicles standing in line at the petrol pumps. So that adds a new layer to the traffic congestion that we already have on the streets.
1: How are people coping?
2: It's been particularly difficult in the past few months. I am a student, so I usually have classes very early in the morning. I take a ride-sharing app, such as, let's say, Uber. Mm-hmm. But for the past few months, Uber prices and fares have increased quite significantly. So what I do differently is that either I start very early or I start from my home a bit late when the rush hour is not there, so that, you know, I can firstly avoid the traffic. At the same time, I can avoid the peak hour surcharge that Uber charges.
1: How much have the prices gone up?
2: Quite a bit. I'll give you an example. Mm-hmm. For example, from my home to my university, even an year ago, it used to cost me around 220 taka. That's around 1.6 US dollars. But nowadays, the prices often go as high as 350 taka, which is like 2.5, mm-hmm. almost $3.
1: That's a big jump for anybody.
2: Yeah, quite
1: such
2: a big jump.
1: In a short time. Yeah. In rural Bangladesh, it's even more difficult in terms of the lack of power. Last month, people were going without electricity, in some cases for up to 16 hours a day. What have you heard from people living in rural areas of the country?
2: I mean, my own family lives in the northern region of the country. There are two major challenges that they face. First, the northern region is hotter than the rest of the country. So when there is no electricity and it's almost peak summer here in Bangladesh, the heat is almost unbearable. I have a very young niece. She is only 4. So I can see how much she suffers when there's no electricity and when there's no fan. Other main challenge my family faces is that in my home, we get our water from a deep tube well system. So it's a motor that's connected through a pipe that goes deep into the ground and pulls the water up. And then we store it in a water reservoir or a water tanker. And it requires electricity or power, you know, to run that motor. And as my home, I mean, the northern region of the country is a bit of a highland. So it usually takes more power to pump the water up to the reservoir. So when there is no electricity, you cannot pump the water. So if oftentimes I've seen my family not having water for day-to-day activities. But what my mother, what she does is she stores water and she runs the motor for the deep tube well late at night when there is electricity, and she stores the water at midnight so that even if we do not have electricity in the daytime, we at least have water. But for heat, there is nothing much we can really do.
1: In addition to being a student, you're a climate activist. You and others have been pushing or calling on the Bangladeshi government to try to accelerate development of renewable energy sources. Given the current situation, are you finding that government officials are more receptive to that message? Could change be coming?
2: I think they're more receptive to the message and they also want to see change, but the energy scenario in the country is very complex and to some extent very messy as well. Our entire energy system is quite heavily dependent on fossil fuels, especially on imported LNG. So even for the change, it's going to require a lot of effort and a lot of difficulties.
1: What is one thing they could do and quickly do you think that would help?
2: In our national budget, the government announced that they are reducing taxes from solar panels in order to accelerate renewable energy. But what they missed out is that renewable energy is not only solar panels. It requires a lot of other materials such as batteries, such as converters, and all sorts of things, right? So what they didn't do is they did not reduce the taxes on them. They realized it quite late. And just last week, they also announced a tax reduction on those elements as well. I feel like if they did that back then, we would have had a bit less difficulties.
1: You met last month with the Prime Minister of Bangladesh. How are you feeling about the government's response to the energy crisis in your country right now?
2: Regarding the Prime Minister, I mean, he's a very pro-renewable energy person and he's very pro-environmental protection person. But the issue I feel like this government is facing the most is that they do not have a clear understanding of the difficulties they are in regarding the energy crisis. This government came 6 months ago, but the biggest challenge they face is that this government lacks a lot of experience when it comes to governing an entire country, given that they had not been in power for quite a long time. And the previous governments, they somehow made sure we had electricity in our homes almost 24 hours a day. But in doing so, they created a lot of mess and they created a lot of bad partnerships. I feel like this government is facing a lot of difficulties because of those bad partnerships. Our Ministry of Energy said that in order to bring things completely back to normal, it would take them at least 2 years. And for the next 2 years, they would only focus on making sure that the pumps and the industries and the households have electricity.
1: Parag, I appreciate this. Thank you.
2: Thank you. Thank you so much, Neil, for having me.
0: Amanullah Parag is a climate activist from Bangladesh. We reached him in the capital, Dhaka, earlier today.

0: Looks maxing, vibe coding, Sunday scaries, yacht rock, crash out. I'm not trying these words out for the first time. I use these words in my everyday life all the time, in the correct contexts, to the delight of everyone around me. So it just makes sense that these are among the 1,400 new words and definitions being added to the Merriam-Webster Dictionary. Peter Sokolowski is the dictionary's editor-at-large. We reached him in Springfield, Massachusetts.
1: Peter, I love words. It's exciting to see new ones added to the dictionary, but are you and the team always bracing for a big public reaction, good or bad?
2: You know, we never know. There are some words that seem to catch the attention of the public. In this case, I think it's looks maxing.
1: Bingo.
2: Spelled with two X's, and already people are saying, well, that we are words maxing by adding these. But it's a word that people encounter, and therefore it belongs in the dictionary.
1: Looks maxing was one that, yeah, made me think, I mean, does that need to be in the dictionary? Tell listeners who may not know what it means. What it means?
2: Absolutely. The definition is the practice of taking one or more sometimes extreme or dangerous measures intended to increase one's physical attractiveness. Mm-hmm. And this is associated, of course, with social media and images of oneself placed online, whether it's Instagram or TikTok or whatever.
1: So what made you and the team decide that it should be on the list?
2: Just that it's a word that is used in professional writing. That is to say that in reporting on social media, in major outlets, in professional writing, in what we call carefully edited prose, which is the gold standard of evidence. And we need evidence. If a word is likely to be encountered in print, then it belongs in the dictionary. So it's not because we're trying to chase a trend. Right. It's because the word appears in print with sufficient frequency that it now belongs in the dictionary.
1: There's a few more words we want to go through, obviously, from that 1400. There are some words that people really might be very familiar with. Two of my favorite things, shishido and bow. They might be surprised to learn that they weren't in the dictionary before. Why have those made it in now? And how do non-Western words find their way to you?
2: Absolutely. And food terms are in many ways a perfect measure of the fact that the world is getting smaller and that the English language is getting richer. And we follow these waves of cuisines. If you look at the dates of first known use of a word like tagliatelle, of
1: pasta.
2: Words like mozzarella, mm-hmm. or the pasta terms, they all come in the decades right after 1900, and they follow the human immigration, and the culture follows. And so a generation or two ago, we got words like sushi, and now we're getting the ingredients. We're drilling down into Asian cuisines like Korean and Japanese.
1: Do you worry that it comes too late, though, with shishito and bao, or whack-a-mole and rickrolling, which are on the list this year too, two other favorites? You're covering all my life right here in the words.
2: Yeah. You know, it's always been true that with lists like these, there are words that will be familiar to you and me, and then there are going to be words that are not. And that's true for me. It's true for most people. And so all that means is that you're more familiar with the hip cuisine terms than a lot of people. And also, we wait for those terms to really enter the mainstream. In other words, not just specialized publications, but the real mainstream recipes and publications.
1: There's one we were kind of debating at the desk. I think there's no question that the feeling that Sunday scaries is named for has been around forever. But that phrase, Sunday scary, some of us thought, you know, that's been around forever. We always called it that. And others felt like it was, you know, more recent terminology. What do you think?
2: For me personally, it's a feeling I know well,
1: yes.
2: But it was not the term that I would have used. And so for me, that was a new term. And again, it's an informal term. An informal language is going to kind of enter everybody's vocabulary in a different way. And again, now that we've seen it in print, we have enough evidence for this. And we always require evidence for entry into a dictionary. And what I mean by that is it could be a new term that's very technical or medical, but it could be a term like looks maxing. That's very slang and informal, and the criteria are in fact the same.
1: Is there one that we haven't discussed that you really like?
2: I'm pleased to see superfood on this list. Mm-hmm. And to me, this list seems to show a bunch of words that add a kind of specificity that requires prior knowledge. In other words, it's the maturity of an idea. You can't have a superfood unless you know food. You can't have shapewear if you don't know underwear. You can't have a crash out if you don't know what burnout is. And you can't know what meme coin is if you don't know what Bitcoin is. So that's an interesting kind of meta commentary on the culture to have all of these terms added at the same time.
1: Yeah, I see what you're saying. I hear what you're saying. You love the English language, obviously. Is there anything that disappoints you? I mean, are you ever disappointed with the way language is evolving? Does it really continue to excite you after all these years?
2: Yeah, what happens if you work on dictionaries is that you become analytical and less judgmental, because really what our job is to identify change, not to report on decline. The narrative about language usually is, oh, kids today, they don't respect grammar. The fact is, every single generation since Cicero, who, by the way, complained about the Latin of the kids of his day. really, our job is to observe and record change. And that becomes its own satisfying task. And it's less about judging the usage than reporting it accurately.
1: Always a pleasure, Peter. Thank you.
2: It's a treat. Thank you.
0: Peter Sokolowski is Merriam-Webster's editor-at-large. We reached him in Springfield, Massachusetts. If there's a word or definition that you think should be in the dictionary, or a word that is in there that should not be in there, call TalkBack at 416-205-5687 or email us at aih@cbc.ca.

You're walking on the beach at the Lady Elliot Island Eco Resort in Australia when a local celebrity pops up. It's Bubbles the Dolphin. Look at him smiling. He's so good-natured and kind. He just wants the whole world to have a nice time. That's everyone's friend, Bubbles. Or is it? Maybe Bubbles is someone else entirely in the darkness of his underwater world. Maybe down there in his briny deep, he's less delightful and more diabolical. Maybe he's less graceful and more grossful. Maybe he makes fish barf. I know what you're thinking. Not Bubbles. He's our dolphin friend. He cares about every living thing. Well, look, it's true that Bubbles believes it's what's inside that counts. Unfortunately, he believes it's what's inside a fish called a big-eye trevally that counts. And what's inside is what it just ate, which Bubbles forces that fish to throw up. Your first question is why? I don't want to answer that. So let's go on to your next question. How? Well, Bubbles harasses the trevally until it gets so stressed out that it hurls. Your next question is why? Look, I told you, I didn't want to... Sorry. Look, I'm going to level with you. He makes the trevally regurgitate so he can eat what it regurgitated. I know, that's why I didn't want to tell you. But Bubbles is what's known as a kleptoparasite, a creature that takes another creature's food, in this case, after the fact. He literally just wants something to eat, and stealing a trevally's vomit is apparently easier than getting his own dinner. He doesn't even eat the fish. He just eats what it just ate. It's the disgusting circle of life. But Bubbles is still a fun guy. I mean, he really appreciates a good gag gift. Here's Tennyson and Leslie with Dolphin.

0: Tennyson and Leslie with Dolphin.
1: We're going to take a short break now. When we return, I'll speak with a Montreal doctor who was shocked to see AI-generated deepfakes of him pushing bogus cures that fooled even some of his own colleagues.
0: And Martin Short reminisces about the time he was part of a ragtag Toronto production of the musical Godspell, along with some other unknowns like Eugene Levy and Gilda Radner.
1: Stay tuned. I'm Neil Cooksell.
0: And I'm Chris Howden.

0: coming up on WCNY's The Capitol Press Room. We'll talk with Assemblymember Catalina Cruz, a Queens Democrat pushing a number of progressive criminal justice reforms. And we'll hear from Assemblymember Pamela Hunter, a Syracuse Democrat looking to update the state's travel insurance laws. All that and much more wherever you download, stream, or tune in to WCNY's The Capitol Press Room.
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4: Qasim Khan says Pakistan's army chief, Asim Munir, is trying to kill his father. His father is Imran Khan, the former prime minister of Pakistan. He was currently serving a 14-year sentence on corruption charges. Since he was arrested in 2023, Mr. Khan has been held in solitary confinement for long periods of time in conditions that the UN says could amount to psychological torture in violation of international law. This week, Pakistan's Supreme Court was supposed to rule on whether the government was in contempt of court for denying Mr. Khan private hospital treatment and preventing him from seeing his family. But that decision was postponed. We reached Qasim Khan in London.
5: Qasim, when was the last time you were able to speak with your father?
6: I haven't spoken to him since March. We got a brief call back then, and that was the last time. So we're desperate to hear how he is. We've heard there have been multiple periods of complete isolation since then. We've heard his health has deteriorated significantly, as has his mental state. So we're extremely concerned. We want to speak to him again ASAP.
5: And back in March, what were you able to convey? What did he convey to you under those circumstances?
6: You know, he's always happy to speak to us, because you can imagine if you speak to your sons, you know, once or twice a year, once every 6 months, and you have 20 minutes to speak to them, the last thing you want to do is speak about your own conditions, you know, saying, woe me, woe is me, you know, my eyes, I've lost sight in my eye. So any time we try and ask him, he basically bats off the question and just asks us about how we are, what's life like, trying to give us life lessons. So it's quite hard to actually get to the bottom of what his state is like. But this, I'll be honest, is the first time we spoke to him while he's been in prison that he did complain. He said, you know, he said, I was asking for 3 months for them to check my eye, and they didn't even check it. And finally, when they found out about it, they took him, we found out it was a blood clot behind the eye. The normal treatment needs a prolonged stay in the hospital. Instead, he was just taken for a quick 1 hour visit to get one injection and then taken back, and presumably was taken for occasional visits late at night to the hospital because they're so scared of him being intercepted and being freed or something like that. So their fear is what is keeping him in this really tough condition.
5: In a statement to the Guardian newspaper, Munir, as you've likely seen, and the government say this is, quote, this is all, quote, fake propaganda, unquote, that your father's being treated well, and it, quote, categorically rejects allegations that the convicted prisoner is being subjected to punitive solitary confinement, cruelty, or deprivation, unquote. How do you, you know, having said what you said, you're very open about it. How do you think you're going to affect change as you speak about this, given what the government there is saying and denying that it's even happening?
6: Well, I mean, it's just such blatant nonsense. It's as in, if I haven't spoken to him in over 7 months, how are they following the Supreme Court's orders? How are they following the court orders once every 2 weeks? If they are treating him so well, what is the fear of obeying the Supreme Court? And I'm very aware the one thing that will move the needle, you asked what's going to make the impact, it's foreign intervention.
5: Do you get a sense? I mean, have you been corresponding in any way with the Trump administration or other governments that gives you the sense that they might tap them on the shoulder or advocate for your father's release? I mean, or do you think that it's, you know, they're not paying attention?
6: So we were making inroads with Trump, and the moment he saw any inroads Then, you saw he nominated Trump for a Nobel Peace Prize. He offered all of Pakistan's natural resources and minerals. He offered cryptocurrencies to America. So these are the actions of someone who's very, very scared. He's a scared man. What we've then had to do is, from a business perspective, you can understand why Trump wouldn't want to refuse such a favorable deal. So what we've done is, we've looked elsewhere now. I won't say too much, but we are making inroads elsewhere. If I do say too much, the next thing he's going to be offering more of Pakistan's minerals out to the rest of the world, and that is what he'll do. He doesn't mind jeopardizing the Pakistani people for the sake of clinging on to power.
5: As your father also faced criticism when he was in office of targeting political rivals, with corruption charges. Former Prime Minister Nawaz Sharif is one example, certainly. But do you worry that that history hurts the argument you're making about how your father's being treated?
6: So the big difference is in a few different ways. So my father started his party as an anti-corruption party. He had to start an entirely new party. And so the reason why he put other Pakistani politicians into prison was because he wanted to make change in Pakistan. The only way to make change was to show that these other politicians were corrupt. And so and that's one element. The key element I want to show that shows the difference between this military dictatorship and his time in power was when Nawaz Sharif, when he finally did get him in prison for limitless corruption charges. Nawaz Sharif pleaded if that he could get proper treatment when he was in prison, a normal prison, and instead, and when my father heard that, he had sympathy and allowed him to not only get treated properly in Pakistan, but to go to England to get treated, where he ended up spending the next few years in a peaceful life in his home in London, his lavish home in London. The difference now is that they're torturing my father in a way which is so brutal. He's wearing an eye patch, for God's sake, and is being is stuck in solitary confinement. The UN, Amnesty International, many other corporations have called it an unlawful detention. So those kind of allegations frustrate me more than any because the disparity is so great.
5: Your father is obviously a political figure, well known. I mean, you've had to share your parents with the world in a lot of ways. But at the end of the day, he's your father, and you can't reach him. How are you handling that?
6: I mean, we've seen him go through really difficult situations. I would say we've grown something of a thick skin, but this has been brutal. To be honest, I wake up most days expecting the message that they finally managed to kill him.
5: Oh, Qasim.
6: And so at this point, it's just so frustrating to, it would be so good to be able to speak to him. A medical report would be great, anything. But the more we hear, the worse it gets, and it's just further torment.
5: Qasim, I appreciate this. Thank you. I hope you get some answers soon, at the very least. Please take care.
6: Appreciate it. Thank you, Neil.
4: Qasim Khan is Imran Khan's son. We reached him in London.

0: As we go to air, it's unclear whether reporters from CNN, MS Now, and Politico are allowed to be in the White House. Today in a Truth Social post, U.S. President Donald Trump announced that he is banning those outlets from the property, quote, effective immediately. But as CNN media correspondent Brian Stelter pointed out shortly thereafter, their teams remained in the White House.
1: Well, this is unusual, isn't it? I think we'll go ahead and pull up the live shot of the White House, because right now CNN's team remains at the White House working just like a usual normal Friday afternoon. But this is a very unusual post from the president. And the first question I had when I saw it was, what did CNN and MS Now and Politico write that might have made the president so upset? And there is no specific answer in his post. There is no indication in that post. So even though the threat is quite serious and would have real implications for the First Amendment and for the press freedom in the United States, right now there's no indication that anyone at the White House is actually following through on the president's pretty incendiary claim that he has banned CNN from the White House. And as I said, the CNN staff remains there working like a normal Friday afternoon. So let's give it a couple hours, see what happens. Certainly, if there is an attempt to remove journalists from the White House, well, our cameras are rolling.
0: About an hour later, reporters tried to get some answers in the Oval Office.
2: Mr. President, earlier today you posted that you intend to ban CNN, Politico, and MS Now from the White House.
3: Yeah.
2: Every president takes an oath to uphold the Constitution, which includes the First Amendment.
3: I do too.
2: How do you justify
3: it? Much more so than you. Because of the fake news. You get so tired of reading and seeing fake news. When you look at CNN, it's just fake.
0: U.S. President Donald Trump speaking from the Oval Office after saying he had banned reporters from CNN, MS Now, and Politico from the White House.

0: they're some of the most high-profile and trusted doctors in the country. So it seems wrong when you log on to sites like Facebook and see names like Dr. Bonnie Henry, BC's provincial health officer, hawking dodgy pills and iffy prostate treatments. And it is wrong, because those videos, which are all over social media, are totally bogus. They're AI deepfakes that sometimes use the names, images, and voices of real doctors. And as our CBC News colleagues are reporting, they've become so polished in recent months that they're fooling real patients and even some of the doctor's own colleagues. Dr. Francois Marquis is a Montreal intensive care physician who's been the victim of a number of deepfake videos. We reached him in Montreal.
1: Doctor, can you describe for our listeners what one of the more recent videos, these deepfakes, are saying, the ones that are claiming to be you?
2: The last one was more like pills to remove arthritis and like joint pains and stuff like that. The ones of 2 weeks ago, they were way more disturbing because they were promoting a drug that could cure cancer. And that was like another step.
1: And it's your face, but also your voice?
2: So basically, it's my face. It's been extracted from footage from different interviews that went on live TV in the last few years. The voiceover is actually not mine.
1: Okay.
2: And it's probably a voiceover that was used in Europe because they recommend people stopping using drugs that are kind of not available in Canada, only available in Europe. Some of them, they are good enough that they have the lip sync part. That is right. Some of them are, you know, done very crudely, but the quality is actually improving. And this is not this is not good news for me.
1: No, and not for people who might fall prey to them. When did you first see them? I mean, did they show up on your own feed or did someone say to you, is this you? How did you find out it was happening?
2: So it started like years ago, and something that you have to know is that I have absolutely no social media accounts. So I'm not on Facebook, I'm not on Twitter, I'm not on, name it, I'm not on it, except maybe LinkedIn. So I was not aware that that was going on. And then some people started to talk to me, friends telling me, I've seen your face and you're selling drugs. That's kind of weird because, well, my friends, they all know that I'm not the kind of person sure. doing that. But you know, the next step was patients and people from the community and people working in the hospital. And those people actually, they go into two categories. You have the people warning you, telling you, okay, there's something weird going on, you know, deep fakes with your face, be very careful. And then you have the people and they want to know if it's true and they basically want a discount. And that's coming from people working in the hospital. So when people think that, oh my God, this is so obvious, no one's gonna fall for it. No, no, no, no.
1: Have any of your patients been caught up in this, in the scam?
2: Not a lot of my own patients because I'm a critical care specialist, so I don't do a lot of follow-ups and everything. You know, my patients are incredibly sick, but I had, you know, patients, actually people coming in the hospital to talk to me about this because, you know, they all know that I work at Maisonneuve-Rosemont Hospital in Montreal, so they will actually show up in the hospital to talk to me in corridors or in the ICU. And sometimes they're not friendly.
1: I mean, what kinds of things have they said to you?
2: So I remember there was this gentleman that got ripped off for like, I think it was like $500 or $600. Oh. And he really wanted his money back. And he came in all the way inside the hospital and, you know, he was not agitated or anything. So he passed through security because the hospital is not a prison. There's tons of people coming in and out and he went straight to the ICU and he was very angry when he came in and started yelling at me and wanted his money back and everything. And then we had to sit down and discuss. And in the end, he understood and, you know, left without any problems. But this is kind of a very bad situation in the ICU because obviously I'm taking care of the patients during that time. And those patients and the families, well, they don't have to see that and they don't have to risk anything. So that was like the most disturbing experience I had.
1: It's quite alarming, actually, on so many levels that someone would be tricked and, you know, that you can understand why someone would be upset, but then they would come in and have that argument with you while you're at work, and it's dangerous for you.
2: And one of the problem is, losing money, it's terrible, and we don't want that. But the problem is that when you're deep faking medical information and you actually say to the people, stop taking your medication and replace it, stop your chemotherapy, start using this whatever miracle drug, that's another level. It's not just about money. Obviously, there's money involved, but, there's the trust with the doctors, but there's also the real absolute risk to your own health. And this is somewhere... this is a line that should never be crossed. It's a step worse than just, financial fraud.
1: What have you been trying to do to get these videos pulled down?
2: So it's very difficult as an individual to do anything first, because those videos, they will only stay online for a few hours or a few days. So by the time you try to reach anyone, it's basically impossible to find it back. So people are sending me links. I'm trying to, record them, but a lot of them, I just miss them because I don't have the time to record them. Mm-hmm. And on top of that, if you go, and I did it, I went to the police and said, well, someone is stealing, is deep faking me to sell drugs. They are taking me seriously. It's not that they are not believing you or anything, but there's not much they can do, because I was told that, all those groups, they operate from outside the country. Mm-hmm. And so there's not a lot they can do. And obviously, I spoke with the Collège des Médecins just to tell them, guys, don't worry, I'm not the one selling those drugs, because I'm a real physician. So I have to make sure that I follow the rules. And then the most realistic thing I can do actually is to give interviews and tell people, this is something that is real deep. Well, that's kind of way of saying that, but deep fakes are real. It's a real problem, and they're getting better and better. And just be really careful and just tell everyone that in Canada, a physician is not allowed to sell drugs or, publicly endorse, a medication. That is the bottom line. If you see anyone pretending to be a physician selling you a drug anywhere in Canada, it's fake.
1: Doctor, I appreciate this. Thank you.
2: Well, thank you so much.
0: We reached Dr. François Marquis in Montreal.

0: Almost every cast of every play or musical believes it's made up of a special group of people. And, you know, it's always somewhat true. But in the case of the 1972 Toronto production of Godspell, it's really true. For that show, an unbelievably talented group of young performers was thrown together. Eugene Levy, Gilda Radner, Victor Garber, and Martin Short, to name just a few. That now legendary production and the careers it kickstarted are the subject of the new documentary, You Had to Be There, How the Toronto Godspell Ignited the Comedy Revolution. And speaking to Good Morning America, Martin Short explained the magic of that era.
1: For everyone, it was their first job. And that's what's interesting with this documentary. It's just a bunch of people. Some were still in school, like myself. And some were just trying to get a job. But it was this kind of American Idol, 500 people the last day, and they picked 10. And it turned out to be a lot of the 10 turned out to be well-known. But it's also the beginning

0: I remember some people had alcohol. And I remember that part, and I kept going, you know, what's that about? No, they were fabulous. We were all like 22, and we had no idea. I remember the first person to go to New York from that group is Pa Schaefer. And Pa went to play on the Magic Show, Broadway show. And I remember Gilda and I were a couple. And I remember phoning from her kitchen and saying, what are New York actors like? And Pa said, well, I know you're my friends. I think you guys are just as talented.
1: Wow.
0: And we went, oh, that's so sweet. Not believing it.
2: Martin Short speaking to Sam Champion of Good Morning America about the new documentary, You Had to Be There.

0: This is WRVO Public Media. Good evening. I'm Mark Livonier. It's 7:59. Thanks very much for being with us this Friday. Coming up next, state news and discussion. It's the Capitol Press Room. Then on the next Fresh Air at 9, the new film Coyote vs. Acme stars the classic Looney Tunes character Wile E. Coyote. Terry Gross spoke with the co-creator of Coyote and Roadrunner Chuck Jones in 1989. We'll hear a playback of that interview. Also from the archives, an interview with jazz singer Cassandra Wilson, who died earlier this month at age 70. That's at 9 on WRVO in Oswego and Syracuse at 89.9. 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
1: I'm David Lombardo, and you're listening to WCNY's The Capitol Press Room. On today's show, we're going to hear from Assemblymember Catalina Cruz, a Queens Democrat who's hoping Governor Kathy Hochul will sign her bills dealing with evidence suppression as well as prisoner rights. Then we'll talk with Assemblymember Pamela Hunter, a Syracuse Democrat who's looking to modernize New York's travel insurance laws so they come in line with the vast majority of the country. And then we'll highlight the literacy education programs being run by libraries in New York and shine a spotlight on the lack of state funding provided to libraries compared to the services they provide in their communities. And finally, Assemblymember Michael Cashman, a Plattsburgh Democrat, will discuss an aborted plan by the Hochul administration to study the construction of a new prison. It's all coming up right here on WCNY's The Capitol Press Room.
2: Live from NPR News in Washington, I'm Ryland Barton. Diesel prices are at record highs. 48 out of 50 states are averaging $6 or more per gallon, according to AAA, squeezing trucking companies and raising costs throughout the supply chain. Texas Public Radio's David Martin Davies has more.
3: John Esparza, president and CEO of the Texas Trucking Association, says fuel is now one of the industry's largest expenses, and small operators are especially vulnerable.
4: The individual truck drivers, they will feel that in their pockets more directly, and it's much harder to recover that price most immediately.
3: Esparza says higher diesel costs will quickly reach consumers because trucks carry nearly everything Americans buy, including merchandise now being shipped for the holiday season.